0: players, a couple of them. But you, there's so many great examples here. What, in your mind, this year stands out?
1: Well, certainly the QED. Certainly the QED. We have a little Italian airplane over here. We have a Ryan over here. We have this Stinson V-77. We have a pristine 7AC Champ right out of the shop. And this 148, 1949 148. We're going to be bringing others up front. But we would invite you to come and see what we do in vintage. We represent airplanes, antique, classic, and contemporary airplanes, all the way from the beginning, the Wright brothers, all the way until 1970. So in that range, we have a lot of great airplanes.
0: There's a lot of airplanes in that area. There's a little airplane up front here called the Bluebird.
1: Yes.
0: What's the story on that
1: airplane? Wow. Wow, Tim Tallon, I wish, I don't know if Tim's here. We'd love to talk to you about that airplane. That Tim Tallon brought us that from Oregon.
0: Yeah, Eugene area.
1: And it's a one that's the only one. And again, we're going to have it on vintage in review and learn more about it. I just know that it's an extremely rare airplane.
0: Okay, now you run some programs here. With a couple minutes left, tell us about what goes on during the day.
1: Through the day in the vintage hangar, a myriad of different forums you can attend, okay? And you look at the schedule, look at the website, eaavintage.org, and look at the different categories of forums we have. Again, we have the vintage bookstore. We'd invite you to come, and we have just a room full of books that are for sale, used aviation books, and the Red Barn store. And the Hoosier Hospitality, not Hoosier, I'm a Hoosier.
0: You're a
1: Wisconsin,
0: Hoosier.
1: Wisconsin Hospitality in the Red Barn with lemonade and popcorn. But all the proceeds from the Red Barn store, the bookstore, all benefit the Vintage Aircraft Association and what we do in this village.
0: Yeah. You also run a motor down here, don't you?
1: We do. We have a 1915 OX5 that we're running every day. This particular engine, we believe, is the longest continuous run OX5 in existence. It's just been running every year for years and years and years, and we're lucky to have it here.
0: Now, somebody has to grease that thing every day, don't
1: yeah,
0: they?
1: Yeah, a guy named Dave Hedgecock. He's an OX5 pioneer, and he maintains this engine. Yesterday, he trailered in here, and he said, I haven't test run it. It's been a year, and I'm holding my breath. And he fired it right up, and it ran beautifully.
0: Yeah. That's awesome. Yeah, that's great. And then you do some hand-propping demonstrations.
1: We have hand-propping demonstrations right behind the bleachers here, right behind Vintage in Review, a Monday, Wednesday, and Friday in the morning, and Thursday and Friday in the afternoons. There's not a better place to learn how to properly prop an airplane than right here in the Vintage Aircraft Association.
0: Because, in fact, there are a lot of ways to improperly prop an airplane.
1: That's right. Dion and Mary Carr put on this demonstration. It's an outstanding demonstration. You should stop in and listen to what they have to say.
0: That's awesome. Ray, thanks again for co-hosting this year. It's been a fantastic show, and you got us some great people to talk to. Jay Munchie on the fly from Vintage. You're listening to EAA Radio.
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4: Not in. This is Jim filling in for Mitch. We are still going to talk about weather and whether or not. I am joined by Lieutenant Emily Holler of NOAA, correct?
5: Correct.
4: Hey, I got
5: Hi.
4: It. Nice. And we're going to talk about the hurricane hunters. Every year, there's at least some sort of presence from the hurricane hunters. It's always it's kind of like this, like, cool like, you know, cool mission and cool aircraft and rather extreme level flying. You know, it's not the air show, but it's a different kind of extreme flying.
5: Absolutely.
4: You know, that you do. So it's it always is a crowd favorite. So we're glad to have you joining us here today. So first of all, tell me about the aircraft that we have. I believe one of the Hurricane Hunters is out on Boeing Plaza right now, correct?
5: I don't think the Hurricane Hunters are here.
4: Oh, they're not.
5: The Air Force is here.
4: Guys, I thought they were going to. I thought there was going to be one later this week, though, isn't there?
5: I don't think so. The Hurricane Hunters are being deployed right now.
4: Oh,
5: in
4: yeah.
5: The Gulf of America.
4: Tis the season.
5: Tis the season. And so, yeah, there's a tropical depression they're being called to right now.
4: That could quite possibly be why we're not going to see them. Later
5: it's
4: on
5: hard
4: today.
5: For Noah to make it to Oshkosh.
4: Yeah.
5: The aircraft, at least,
4: right?
5: Because this is our busy season.
4: We were bringing that up earlier this morning on the morning show about why do we never see very many water bombers around, you know, because they're busy right now.
5: Yeah, they have a job to do.
4: Right. So let's talk about the job to do.
5: Yeah.
4: Both from the like mission standpoint, but then also like the human standpoint and what do you do and what do the people surround you do. But let's start with like the aircraft mission. Give me a kind of a lowdown on the types of things that you are tasked with.
5: So the Hurricane Hunters are tasked with a storm in a trajectory, and it is going out into the storm and trying to see the organization of the storm. Mm-hmm. And so the aircraft has to fly within to the eye of it and look for lowest pressure points. We have to get surface data for like currents and wind currents and air speeds, surface information from the storm.
4: Sure.
5: While the G4 is flying over the storm and getting...
4: A simple weather balloon just wouldn't cut it.
5: You know, it might not survive.
4: We're now joined by Mitch. Hi, Mitch.
6: Oh, man.
5: Hi, Mitch.
4: Go ahead and catch your breath, buddy. It's okay.
6: Is it just Monday?
4: It is.
6: It's only Monday. Okay. This is not a good sign.
4: No, that's fair. As I told you, I'm going to punt, and I know a thing or two about weather.
6: Yeah.
4: Maybe, sometimes.
6: Yeah. Yeah. I think everybody knows a thing or two about weather.
5: Well, that's affected by it.
4: That's the thing about this space. I always tell our meteorologists here, like, you know, we can talk about weather using the big boy terms because pilots live and die by what's in the sky. So knowing
6: they're pretty savvy.
4: Yeah. Yep. Yeah. You can use the big words. It's okay.
6: Yeah.
4: Right on. Well, Mitch, I'm going to let you drive.
6: I will drive it. Thank you. Appreciate it.
4: It's all you.
6: All righty. Sorry about that.
5: No, it's okay. Hi. Welcome.
6: So you guys were talking... When I came in, you guys were talking weather balloons.
5: Yeah.
6: That's the last that I heard.
5: Oh, well, I mean, whether a weather balloon would cut it in a hurricane.
6: Oh, okay.
5: Hey.
6: So did you discuss a bit about your, maybe, I'd really like to kind of know about your, one of the more memorable experiences you've had.
5: I mean, when you're talking about, I feel like all of it is memorable.
6: Oh, yeah.
5: Like the eye of a hurricane. Yeah. I don't think that's something that you can ever forget.
6: What's that like? So people always say, I've seen video of them, the Hurricane Hunters. I've like seen them like pierce into the eye. And what is that like? What is it? Maybe the first times, a few times that you did it. What was that experience like?
5: I feel like you just think that you're so small in this whole big earth that we live on. It puts it into perspective how little you are. Mm-hmm. And I'm short to begin with, but
6: the air show has begun. We're pausing every once in a while because the air show has started.
5: I'm trying to collect my thoughts in between all of this noise.
6: Our thoughts all get a little scrambled when there's the air shows are going. So, is there a time that comes to mind where you maybe even felt nervous? Because that's a common thing, too, that people think, like, I could never do that. I'd just be freaking out the whole time.
5: I feel like your first few times, you see the wings flexing in the turbulence, and you feel like the G-force is lifting you out of the chair, and you're strapped in, 5-point harness. So, I mean, like, you're bolted down to the seat, but you still feel the weightlessness of this plane that you just, please, girl, make it through it.
6: One question. Another thing that I was thinking about was, as far as I know, you've never lost an aircraft.
5: No.
6: You've never lost, like, an airman or a crew member.
5: No.
6: And I think most people would find that pretty remarkable.
5: I honestly, like, and I don't mean to make it sound like, oh, this is so dangerous. How have we not lost somebody? Mm-hmm. I think it's a testament to our safety standards and our culture.
6: Yeah.
5: We know when to call it off. We know when it's safe. We know what our limitations are. We know how trained the pilots are in the seats. We know how comfortable the scientists are in the back. Because it takes a whole crew of people to make this work.
6: No doubt. And how does talk a little bit about how you're trained for these missions? I mean, you're physically trained, I'm guessing.
5: Yeah.
6: Because it's not an average hop into an airplane and, oh, we hit some moderate or severe turbulence. Like, your world's getting rocked here. And then as far as the type of flying, that all of that preparation that goes into keeping these flights safe.
5: Yeah, and I think right now is a good opportunity. Like, there's a tropical depression in the Gulf, so it's not quite a hurricane. Mm-hmm. This is a great time to get our feet a little wet and to shake off some of the rust and to test out the waters on things that are a little low stakes. Mm-hmm. We know that the aircraft can handle it. We know that the pilots can handle it. And you're not working to the extremes yet. And so you take opportunities to make sure that the pilots are comfortable in those environments. You take low stake opportunities.
6: Mm-hmm.
5: And you just keep trying to apply those and give the pilots as much time to stay current. And then on top of hurricane hunting, I feel like most people don't realize that NOAA also is doing all different kinds of missions throughout the year.
6: Yeah,
5: that
6: research.
5: Have anything to do with the hurricanes. And those are still high-stake missions. Like the King Air is flying snow and soil surveys all year.
6: Mm-hmm.
5: And that requires you to fly in mountainous terrain at 500 feet AGL.
6: Right.
5: And we have wind shear and we have mountain turbulence and we have to maintain an altitude and an airspeed. And it's very precise flying. And it's flying that if you did it wrong, it would be detrimental to the aircraft and the crew. You have seconds to respond.
6: Right. 500 feet.
5: 500
6: feet. That's not much.
5: That's not much.
6: No.
5: If I lost an engine at 500 feet in a valley, there's nowhere to go. So you have to be more than 5 minutes ahead of the aircraft. Your brain has to be thinking of all the escape routes constantly. But I think when you all year you're geared towards different missions that require that kind of precise flying, when it comes back to, all right, get back into the P3, get back into the G4, let's do the mission everybody knows about. Well, then we haven't been sitting around. We've been working hard.
6: Yeah, that's fascinating. So when I was in Alaska, I know there's some missions up on the Arctic coast, right?
5: Mm-hmm.
6: Or areas of Alaska.
5: Yeah.
6: And California, I want to say, or
5: the West Coast, all over.
6: Over. So to your point, everybody does think about just the hurricane hunting.
5: Mm-hmm.
6: But you guys are doing different missions and things. Is it how regularly, how often are you doing all that other kind of research and things? Does it come up very often?
5: It's happening right now.
6: Okay.
5: It happens
6: all the time.
5: Every week. It happens almost every day, honestly. There's so much that goes in to just supporting the hurricane, out like surveying the area before and after a hurricane for national response. There's so much for mammal.
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2: 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We're honored to represent the United Kingdom and to promote science, technology, engineering and maths, inspiring the next generation. Our Hawks are perfect for aerobatics. Over the last 6 decades, we've performed in 57 countries, to hundreds of millions of people, to world leaders, at air shows, over famous landmarks and state occasions, including the King's Coronation.
3: Before takeoff, the Dye team ensure all is set for our famous red, white and blue trails, which are not only loved by the crowds, but act as a visual safety aid for us in the air. And when all the checks are complete, it's time to go. The blue skies of Europe provide us with the perfect backdrop for pre-season training to finesse all our manoeuvres, all timed to the split second, ready for the display season ahead. All the jets follow my lead and voice commands, with my intonation being key to their timely response. These formations are some of the most complex we've ever attempted. This is the pinnacle of my RAF career, and I hope when I hang up my red suit, the team continues to thrill people of all ages and all backgrounds for years to come.

0: Good evening, Oshkosh. My name is Wing Commander Sasha Nash. I have the privilege of being the officer commanding of the Royal Air Force Aerobatic Team, the Red Arrows. And we are absolutely delighted to be here in Oshkosh. This is the culmination of the end of a six-week tour that we've been doing here in the United States as part of the celebrations for the 250th Independence Celebration. And we've had an incredible time, and it's been topped off with our experience here. Oshkosh is a place we have never been to before, either personally or as a team. And my word, it has exceeded every single expectation that we had for it. We really hope that you enjoyed seeing our display, which the display pilots have literally just got out of the jets and come straight here from. And we very much hope that you've got some amazing questions for us, which we are happy to answer. Before we go ahead, though, with that, I'm just going to introduce you to the rest of the team.
1: Good evening, everyone. I'm Wing Commander John Bond, Red One, the team leader. This is my eighth season on the team, having previously been on the wing for 5 years until 2022. I then came back as the team leader in 2024, and this will be my last season on the team. I previously flew the Typhoon at RAF Coningsby in Lincolnshire.
2: Good evening, everyone. I'm Flight Attendant Rob Thomas, Red 2, so I sit on the right-hand side of the boss. My nickname is Grob, so you may see that in the papers one day. I'm also a Typhoon pilot, and I've flown Typhoon for 12 years prior to joining the team in 2023, so this is my second year on the team. Thanks.
3: Good evening, everyone. I'm Flight Lieutenant Andy McEwen, Red 3 this year. This is my second year on the team. Prior to joining, I flew the US Marine Corps AV-8B Harrier. That was an exchange job out here in the States, which I loved to bits. Then I had to go home. I flew the F-35B, and here I am now in a red suit flying the Hawk.
4: Good evening, everybody. Squadron Leader Chris McCann, Red 4. It's my third year in the team, and this will be my final year on the team.
5: Evening, everybody. my name's Flight Lieutenant Dusty Wales. I'm Red 5, as you may have guessed by the numbering system. it's my third year on the team. It'll also be my last year on the team. Before I joined the Red Arrows, I too flew the Typhoon at Coningsby.
6: Evening, everybody. I'm Flight Lieutenant George Hobday. I'm Red 6 in this year's team. I'm the solo lead, or synchro leader, as we call it, with Red 7. We do the opposition passes. It's my third year on the team. Luckily, it's my penultimate year. I've got an extra year. There's a fourth year next year. And before this, I came through flying training, so about 12 years of flying training experience, 3 years on the front line flying Eurofighter Typhoon, and then joined the team.
7: Hello, everybody. My name's Flight Attendant Ollie Suckling. I'm Red 7. Before I joined the team, I flew the Tornado GR4, and I was an instructor on the Hawk T2, which is a newer version of the Hawk. This is my fourth year on the team, and I've got another year to go next year as well.
8: Hi, everybody. I'm going to throw the numbering system out a little bit. I'm Red 10. So we do have 8 and 9. One of them's at home, and the other one is out and about today doing something else. They don't fly in the aerobatic display, but they're vital for supporting our other transit activities, and they'll be joining the team next year. As Red 10, I'm in my first year doing this job, but I previously flew Eurofighter Typhoon, and I spent 3 years flying with the display team. I flew as Red 2, Red 7, and then Red 6. So I was synchro lead when I finished the team. I'm now the commentator and the senior supervisor for the display activity.
0: So I understand there may be some questions for us.
9: Absolutely. Question number one is simply, what have you thought of being in Oshkosh so far?
0: Well, I can probably pass this down the line to a number of people, but for myself, it's been absolutely incredible. We all are massive aviation enthusiasts, and to come here is just been absolutely phenomenal. The scale of how this is conducted and the wonderful people just really shows us that the love for aviation over here is exactly the same as the love for aviation that we have back at home. I'll just see if anyone else wants to add to that. It turns out I said it all. which case, next question then, please.
9: The next question is, do any of you fly recreationally on your own time?
0: We're going to pass it down.
7: Yes, I do. I am the super aeroplane nerd of the team. I first started flying general aviation stuff when I was 16, 17 years old. Usual stuff, Cessna 150s, PA-28s. I do my tail dragger rating on a Cessna 120, and I own a share in a Chipmunk, which I love very much. I'm also fly classic jets, so Jet Provost, Strike Master, and NAT. So I'll pretty much fly anything that anybody lets me fly. So if anybody's got any nice airplanes and wants to fly, I'm available. Thank you.
8: Oh, thanks.
9: One question was, have you tried Wisconsin cheese curds yet?
8: We haven't yet, I don't think. Has anybody tried it?
7: No.
8: We've heard a lot about it. It's on the list. We've been working our way through American delicacies while we've been here for the last 5 to 6 weeks, but we do actually have to fit into some immersion suits to go home as well. So, yeah, cheese curds, but maybe only in moderation.
9: How did you know aviation was the thing that you wanted to do?
6: I think, personally, it's a bug that you get bitten by quite young. I always wanted to be involved in aviation, wasn't quite sure in what capacity. And I think it's one of those visceral moments when you go to an air show when you're young and you kind of feel the roar of the engines in your chest as the engines go and see the beauty that can be generated as well from all of that power and kind of military might as well in some capacities. So I wasn't sure how I wanted to do it, whether I wanted to go commercial or military, but actually joined the university air squadron while I was at university or school, as you guys call it. And that kind of persuaded me to do it. You can only do it, really go military to commercial and not the other way. So, and I don't look back and regret that at all.
9: Thank you. One question is, what is the process like to make the team?
5: So to be eligible for the team, we are all, as you noticed from the introductions, we're all from a fast jet background within the Royal Air Force. So you have to have flown a military fast jet for a minimum number of hours. You have to have attained a minimum grading of your ability in the air. And then after that, it's an application process. So every winter, the team will send out an email to everybody who's a fast jet pilot in the Air Force. So we're taking applications. You send in your service record. The team leader will look through all of the service records that come in. He'll sift them together with the team, and they'll create a shortlist of between 7 and 9 people. Once that's occurred, those 7 or 9 people will go out with us to our winter training exercise. You saw some videos in the clip earlier. and they'll come for a week. They conduct a flying test, a formal interview, some media tests. And really, they spend a week with the team primarily just to integrate with the whole team, whole group, to understand, well, for us to understand what type of person they are, and for them to understand what it's like being on the team, full time. Once that's happened, then we will again rack and stack everybody at the end of that week based on how they did on all of those interviews and flying tests and all of that. And then there's that personal side of it as well, where we work out who performed the best outside of the quantitative data. Once that's happened, then the people at the top get picked. They get a letter, they get a phone call and a letter to say that they're in, and then they convert to the Hawk and they start their journey.
9: Do any of you come from flying backgrounds, meaning your parents or grandparents were pilots and got you into it?
5: I mean, my grandpa, I think, flew Cessnas like a long time ago. I think he might have taken me for a ride once, but that was when I was very, very young. I think that might be the only one. Your dad was an air trafficker, number 10, so yeah. That's vaguely involved in aviation as well.
2: My family are actually farmers in the centre of England, so we had nothing to do with flying. However, it was the Red Arrows that inspired me at 11 years old at an air show in Lincolnshire, and watching them pull up in the Diamond 9 into a loop and seeing the sun shine off the back of the jets, that really inspired me at 11. And was from that point, I wanted to be a Red Arrow, so the dream's fulfilled.
9: Woo. One question was, how did you get your airplanes here? Was there some sort of a ferry flight, or did they have to be shipped?
1: Very good question. Unfortunately, there was no shipping involved. We had to fly them manually all the way from our base at RAF Waddington in Lincolnshire, right across the east coast of the USA. Took us 3 days. We started off in Waddington. We went up to Stornoway in Scotland. We then went to Keflavik in Iceland. Iceland across to the western coast of Greenland. Greenland to Iqaluit in northern Canada, and then down to Goose Bay, and then on to the eastern seaboard from then on. Took 3 days. Unfortunately, there's no in-flight catering, no autopilot. We are sat there right on the maximum range of the Hawk, which is around 700 miles, and we're there for kind of 2 hours watching the world go by. A real team effort to get us here. The Royal Air Force provided a number of platforms to get here safely. The Envoy, which is our VIP aircraft of the Royal Air Force, a couple of A400, so the big transport planes, and then a P8 search and rescue aircraft. So they all helped us get across the pond, and you'll be seeing probably a couple of them landing on Sunday or the next early next week to then take us back across the pond, exactly the same route. Hopefully we'll be back in the UK by the end of next week.
9: That's a lot of flying time. What is your dream airplane to fly? If there was one airplane out there that you'd have a chance to fly, is there one that stands out? Anyone?
10: When I joined the Air Force, I actually wanted to fly the Harrier, but we got rid of ours, I think, in 2010. So I did end up flying my dream airplane. From here, though, what would I like to fly next? Anything with more than one engine, to be honest, because that's all I've flown. And it does get a bit nerve-wracking when you're flying over the polar caps. Yes, and number two here can see all the sharks and the polar bears from 35,000 feet, and he's more than pleased to remind us of that when we are at 35,000 feet.
9: Someone wanted to know, on the way here, did you all race each other's planes to see whose was fastest?
4: It's a nice idea. As Bondi, the team leader, has alluded to, we're absolutely on the maximum range of the aeroplane, so unfortunately there's no racing to be had. Those escort aircraft do a great job for us, not only at escorting us across the Atlantic and those polar ice caps, but also at keeping us entertained. So on our sort of quiet frequency, they do occasionally come up with some quiz questions for us to keep us all focused while we're on that long transit across. So it's about 2 hours, give or take, of straight-line flying. So we all appreciate that, I think.
2: I was just say one thing, that each and every jet has its own characteristic as well. And the way we fly these aircraft, you can really feel how each jet is different. So to answer your question about which jet is the fastest, I'm going to have to say number 7 definitely has the most powerful jet, which is X-ray 177. And unfortunately, I think I have the slowest jet. So I'm going to get fined for that now, for saying that. Sorry, next question.
9: Someone asked, do you have a favorite city that you have visited so far on this tour of the United States?
10: Oh, I think for me, probably Manhattan. I've been several times before, so I already loved the city before this visit, but there's just so much going on there, so much to do and see. That's definitely a highlight. But also, I've never been to Maine, and I think we can all agree that Maine was really nice. But to be honest, everywhere we've been has been pretty awesome.
2: We also love the fact that you live on a lake. That's amazing.
9: Someone wanted to know, what is the toughest maneuver that you do in your performance?
4: Actually, some of the most difficult things actually are some of the more simple flying. The big wing shapes that we fly in the first half, particularly when you're on the outside of them, are really tricky because it takes an awful lot of trust, an awful lot of teamwork to get it right. As an example, when we're flying the big 7 roll, I can't actually see the team leader at the start of the maneuver, and as he's calling the maneuver to start, I've got to go with a learned input in order to put the aircraft in the right place at the right time without actually being able to see him. So that takes an awful lot of teamwork, an awful lot of trust and confidence in our wingman and colleagues that they're going to do the right thing as well. Otherwise, you get quite close quite quickly. And that's why we need around about 4 or 5 months of winter training to get to the point before we can display in front of you. So, yeah, some of the more tricky manoeuvres, the big seven roll and the big wing shapes in the first half. Outside of that, I'm sure Synchro would tell me that getting the pattern to go in the right place during the second half head-to-head passes is some of the more tricky stuff. Do you care to elaborate, six or seven?
6: Obviously, I'd say that the Synchro stuff is the hardest stuff because I have the privilege of being able to do it, so I'm biased. But just to flesh out number four's answer, which is a great answer, we don't fly just by looking at the jet next to us, which is how we would normally operate in formation on the front line or in roles that we've occupied previously. We fly on the boss's voice. So for turns, for example, the boss will only put in his turn input after he said coming left now, for example, and it's on the nut of the now that the boss will start going. For the rest of us, the further out you are, the earlier you have to go. So we're listening right on the outside in that big seven roll, which is nails. It's really, really difficult right on the outside. So poor old Synchro have the toughest job again. We're going almost before the kuh, if we can predict when it's coming, the kuh of the coming left now, or and roll, for example, in that specific instance. So the further out you go, the earlier you have to go. And that is something that's unique to the way the red arrows fly, because we're all doing it on the boss's cadence and his voice rather than just looking at him, or we should be.
9: Do you generally fly the same tail number every time?
7: We try to, yes. So during winter training, a lot of the aeroplanes go off for maintenance, so they're good for the season. So you fly a lot of different aeroplanes. It sort of links into what Grob was saying earlier, that when you fly one aeroplane all the time and you get into another one, these were all hand-built in the south of England in the 1970s, so they are all a little bit different. One of them, literally, it feels like the stick is in a different place because it's so heavy. And the other ones are really light. Some have got more power, some have got less power. So where possible, we try and fly the same aeroplane all the time, mostly just to stop number two squinting about which aeroplane he's flying.
9: We actually have a question from somebody camping in the North 40. And they wanted to ask, the next time you come, would you consider camping under your airplanes with them?
7: Yes.
8: I think that was the whole answer, yeah.
9: Yeah, it was great. Yeah. You guys didn't hesitate at all. One question was, actually, first off, just let me say there's a lot of comments just saying thank you for making the trip and being here in Oshkosh with us. There's a lot of those. So on behalf of all of us here, thank you. A lot of questions about the weather, and does that ever interfere with the training because of the weather in the UK?
8: Oh, 100%. Yeah, UK weather, Lincolnshire weather specifically has some very unfortunate characteristics. Occasionally for us, we get, you know, like a sea fog can roll in and we won't move for ages. And if we get a low pressure system in the wrong place, it can cause us all sorts of problems. That's why we do the training program out in Greece. So, you know, we can work around the weather. We can work around the sort of unpredictabilities of the UK season. And then we go away to Greece to hopefully get a run at some good weather. Unfortunately, it's not just in the training season. We're quite adept at working around weather conditions during the display season as well. So, you know, a UK summer doesn't give you any guarantees of any summer weather.
9: On average, how many shows do you fly an air show season?
7: It varies from year to year. Usually it's about the 40 to 50 mark. But clearly for each of those air shows, we've practiced the show in training, the different maneuvers hundreds of times. So the number of shows seems quite small, but the practice that goes into it is quite a lot. And also, it keeps us busy for much of the summer. From May to the middle of October, we're doing shows every single weekend. We get a week off in the middle, and that's it. The rest of the time, we're doing air shows. And we get a couple of days off a week if we're lucky. But mostly, we're just displaying at shows, which is great because it's what we're here to do, to demonstrate our show to all of you.
9: One of the questions asked was, is this team have the same dynamic as maybe a fighter squadron? Do you guys end up hanging out after and things like that?
5: Yeah, so ultimately we are all from a similar background. The Royal Air Force is quite small, so most of us already kind of know each other, or at least a couple of us will know the people who first joined the team. I think, yes, we definitely hang out probably a little bit more than normal frontline squadron would. They don't tend to, when you're at home base, obviously everyone will just go home to their families or go and do whatever they want during the week, whereas for us, especially once we're out on the road doing the summer show season, then from about Thursday to up until Sunday night, we're all in the same place together in the same hotel, usually coming out of work quite late. So for the most part, we just go, well, should we all just, someone's booked a table somewhere, we'll all go to dinner together. So we actually spend probably more time with each other than we do with our families in the summer, which I don't think is as comparable to the front line. You probably get, a couple of squadron nights a month or something like that, where everybody goes out for a social event. Once we're in the winter training, we probably revert a little bit more to that kind of lifestyle, if nothing else, just to give each other a break from everyone else. But then during the winter, it's much more 9 to 5. We're at home station. We've got all the standard life, inputs to contend with. So it's on the road. We're definitely much more tight than a normal squadron would be.
9: One question was, of all the airplanes you have seen on display here, is there one that stands out that you were really interested in?
5: Well, they're all very interesting, to be honest. I don't think I've ever seen this many airplanes in one place. And I think the thing I enjoy most is everywhere that we go, every time we go past anything of which most of us don't really know what it is, we go, oh, look at that one. That looks quite interesting.

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3: 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I'm your host, Steve Buss. And on Friday's show, Ron Kaplan from the Ohio Air and Space Hall of Fame will be here. We'll talk with the Pacific Air Force's commander, General Kevin B. Schneider. 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
4: Good afternoon, AirVenture. I'm meteorologist Jack Huseman, and this is your Friday forecast. Heat and humidity return to the airspace today as our highs will creep into the 80s. Wind out of the south-southwest at 8 to 10 knots. Our AQ is in the moderate. There's no precipitation on the horizon. The sun will shine through spotty clouds, and our UV will be 8 today, so make sure you have some sunscreen handy. I'm meteorologist Jack Huseman, and thank you for listening to EAA Radio.
5: Texas, Washington, D.C., New York City. So I think this is definitely a great night. When we talked about it, we were sort of unsure, but we felt it was the right thing, being the 25th, that we should talk about it and make sure we honor those lost and those who fought and gave us some hope in those pretty dark days. So before we start, as we transition, though, we are going to have Lily Ann come out and sing our national anthem. So if you can, please rise for Lily Ann.

That was wonderful. Every year, I always love having her here to sing something. So it's funny because I think we just find a night that just makes sense to have her sing. I could. I think she needs to start selling. I'm old, so I was about to say she should start selling CDs. So somebody told me what today, I think if you've been here this week, somebody referred to the 1990s as the late 1900s, and I'm still not okay for them that.

So, but tonight we have a really, really wonderful panel to talk about 9/11. We're going to talk about where these folks were, what they went through. Everybody remembers the day, we'll never forget it. And what I'm going to do is go ahead and bring out our panel, and I will lead them in a discussion for a little bit tonight. So thank you guys for joining us. Right now we're going to bring out Michael Fagel from Department of Justice, New York, Matt Nelson, FDNY, Ken Solosky, NYPD, Dave Norman, NYPD, Colonel Mark Tillman, Air Force One pilot on 9/11, General Mark Ramsey, 89th Operations Wing. He oversaw Air Force One and was in D.C. that day. And Jeannie Engel from NASA. So warm round of applause to these guys.

0: Jeannie had to make an entrance, so. while we're going tonight, do not think I'm being rude. We do our Q&A from a phone, and as you guys know, as you've just heard, I'm usually the guy reading the questions. So it's all on my phone, so I'll just kind of go through that when we go to Q&A. We will have a Q&A section, though, so feel free to fire those off. But I just didn't want anybody to think I'm just up here sort of like looking at Instagram or something like that. Not what I'm doing. So I'll start off just a little bit about that day and where we were. So for me, for those of you that don't know, I'm a Pittsburgh kid, born and raised. Moved out to Oshkosh, Wisconsin to work here about 13 years ago. Worked on medical helicopters, was an air traffic controller. But before all that, I was working for an airline that doesn't exist anymore now. It's called US Air. And I was working ramp control at Pittsburgh Airport. So for me that morning, I think everybody has that story, right, of where were you that morning. And we're going to go down the line here and we'll talk about that. I was working ramp control, nice sunny morning in Pittsburgh. And we had just pushed our first bank out. You kind of had to time your lunch breaks when the airplanes weren't there. So first bank had gone out, and we were kind of getting ready to take a break. And that is when we first got word that there was a ground stop in Newark, LaGuardia, JFK. And we really kind of couldn't figure that out because it was a really nice sunny day, at least in Pittsburgh, and we figured it was probably the same in New York. So we started to try to figure out what was going on from that point. But some of my friends here on this panel, we're experiencing things a little bit different. So just volley the question up for you guys. The guys in New York, walk us through your day that morning.
1: Dave, you, me? Good. All right. Thank you very much for showing up here. It's always a great time to visit you guys, and you always give us an outstanding welcome. But 9/11 for me, personal story, was supposed to be a joyous occasion. I had gotten promoted that day. I got promoted September 9th. I was a lieutenant in Brooklyn, and I was promoted the 9th, effective on the 11th. So my first tour, I showed up as a captain, and instead of going to my normal house in downtown Brooklyn, I was assigned to a surplus captain in Queens. Found out what happened, just like everybody else watching the news, and you thought it was an accident. And it was just a tough day, because the guy that had, a friend of mine who had filled my open spot in engine 226, he had just shown up 15 minutes earlier to show up for his tour. And he went out and got killed everybody in the rest of the company except one guy who was driving the rig. I didn't mean to open it, the whole show with that, but I hope, but I'm sorry. But Dave? Hmm.
2: I was assigned to the elite unit in the police department called Emergency Service Unit. Got the call for a plane into the building. I first thought it was a light aircraft of some kind. Only a few months earlier, somebody playing games wrapped himself around on a light aircraft around the Statue of Liberty. So I thought it was something along those lines because it was such a clear day. But we were dispatched right away for a plane into the building. We went, and as soon as we got close enough to see that gaping hole, I knew it was not a light aircraft of any kind. But I didn't really think of terrorism at that moment. And then we got out of our car, grabbed our gear, we grabbed medic bags, we grabbed high-rise rescue equipment. And we were walking as a team in between the two buildings, South Tower and North Tower, 1 and 2 World Trade Center, and that's when the second plane hit the South Tower. And that, when that burst of flame that came through the building, the radiant heat I could feel on our backs. And one of the landing wheels fell maybe 50 feet from us, still spinning and still burning. And then at that point, we decided what should we do, go with our original plan, which was to go into the first World Trade Center, where the first building was hit, and set up a medical triage somewhere between the affected floors and the ground floor, so we can try and expedite people out of the building, do, you know, triage and move people on. We stayed with that plan, and we went to the 31st floor of the North Tower and set up a medical triage on that floor. We were working with members of Rescue One, FDNY Rescue One, and we were just basically trying to expedite things and get people out of the building when the South Tower collapsed.
3: Good evening, folks. My name is Ken Solosky. I'm from the New York City Police Department Aviation Unit. on that day. I was the chief pilot there. I was working. I was not flying at the time. The report came in. I know this sounds crazy, but not unusual in New York City. We get crazy reports all the time. So we launched our standard package, which is a Bell 412 air sea rescue helicopter, which consists of two pilots, a crew chief, and two scuba divers. A Bell Jet Ranger at the time, which consisted of two pilots. Immediately upon liftoff, we're about 10 to 12 miles southeast of the World Trade Center. The crews reported immediately they saw the smoke. So we knew there was an incident. We certainly didn't know the impact. Our initial response was command and control, airborne intelligence for the ground units, and the possibility to see if we could rescue people off the roof. So the units responded. While the 412 is doing its orbits, the second jet came from the south, United 175, almost hit the 412. They had to take some evasive maneuvers, and they too watched that aircraft go right into the south tower of the World Trade Center, at which time we knew America was under attack.
0: Now, shifting gears just a little bit, Mark, you want to walk us through where you were when this happened? Oh, hi, we have two Marks, yeah. Mark Tillman.
4: Hi, I'm Colonel Mark Tillman. I was President Bush's pilot. Education visit to the state of Florida. We left on September 10th, transitioned to Sarasota, Florida. So when all this was occurring, I was sitting on the aircraft waiting for President Bush to leave the elementary school. Saw on the news, basically, and then with command and control, the first and second towers get hit. From that point forward, it was more a continuity of government plan to make sure that the top three, the president, vice president, speaker of the house, were all being taken care of. My job was the president. From that point forward, we countered a lot of threats, but in the end, the folks in New York were doing all the amazing work. Multiple times we went back to New York, thanking all the people and the firefighters, the first responders, et cetera, for the amazing things that they did.
0: Mark Ramsey, you were in Washington, D.C., correct?
5: So I was the other Mark Colonel that day. So I had the home guard in Washington, D.C. So Mark Tillman, who I've known since 1989, we were actually hired at Andrews at the same time and flew together. He flew Gulfstreams and I flew DC-9s. And my first encounter with what happened today, it sounds like everybody kind of, the North Tower got hit. I didn't know it. I was actually out driving an inspection team around the base. My secretary called me on what we euphemistically call the brick. It's a giant secure walkie-talkie, and she just said, you need to come back to the office. And I said, I have an inspection team. She said, get rid of them. So I did, went back to the office, and watched the South Tower got hit. And I think it was about the same time Mark was getting President Bush in the air out of Florida. As Mark said, the big role we had was continuity of operations, continuity of government. So one of my, can't compete with America. One of my three squadrons was a helicopter squadron, first helicopter squadron. So the Air Force helicopter squadron that I had, along with the Marine helicopter squadron and an Army unit at Fort Belvoir, began moving leadership out of Washington, D.C. I think there's some digital pictures running around. You'll see some of the blue helicopters that we had. They were moving people away from the Pentagon and other sites in D.C. that you can imagine. And we were also not knowing after the Pentagon got hit how bad that was and how many casualties we had. We were expecting, like New York City, we were expecting tens of thousands initially. We were thinking 3,000 or 4,000 or 5,000 at the Pentagon. We were moving medical supplies down. And then one of the helicopters, you'll see, I think, a picture of we're right in the middle of all this, and one of our helicopters has to make an emergency landing at Roosevelt Island in the Potomac River in Washington because they hit a giant bird that took out the pilot's windshield. So if you can't make it more exciting than just have a giant bird strike. So anyway, that was the beginning of that day for me.
0: And Michael, Fagel, where were you? You want to talk to us a little bit your morning?
6: My morning, I was in the office. My name is Mike Fagel. I was in the office in Chicago suburb, Aurora, working on emergency planning. My pager went off. We had pagers back then.
5: There's that bird strike.
6: And I was assigned by the Department of Justice to make my way to New York City to join an incident management team. And I went there. I met Chief Charlie Blaich from FDNY, and I was his shadow for 3 months. And we did everything under the sun. You know how a job description says other duties as assigned? That was us. Other duties as assigned. I became a safety guy. A lot of safety officers were killed in the event, and we were trying to make make things as safe as we could. In my notebooks I've got here, I've got some of our safety plans of what we try to do and draw up immediately, but it was very difficult to keep people in our safety gear. You can see any picture you want. Respirators were hanging on their necks, no hard hats. We didn't want anybody else to get hurt, and that really was our mission.
0: And something that I never thought of, and I'm sure some folks are asking, like, why do we have, you know, someone representing NASA? And it was actually in a casual conversation that Jeannie were having one day that she told me several stories, and all of which I never thought of, but there is a NASA component to it. And Jeannie, first off, do you want to just tell us a little bit about that morning and where you were?
7: So I was the chief information officer at Johnson Space Center, but that morning I was dropping my daughter Katie off in front of elementary school and carpool line. As if you have kids, you know how thrilling that is. So I'm waiting in line to pull up to drop her off. I think she was in kindergarten or maybe first grade. And I got a call from my IT security manager who worked for me, and he goes, "Have you seen the news?" And I said, "No, Frank, what's up?" And he said, "You know, plane hit a tower in New York." And I said, "Okay." And he said, "I think I need to call Mission Control and talk to the mission folks and see what they've got going on, and maybe I'll call headquarters and some other people in the intelligence community." I said, "That's fine." And so I said, "I'll be in 15 minutes. So I dropped her off and went into work, and from that moment on, we were just trying to figure out how extensive this attack was going to be at that point, and was it going to go into the cyber world or not. So that's how my day started that day.
0: Again, never thought of that. There were cyber concerns, correct?
7: Yeah. And fortunately, you know, Mission Control, our mission systems are completely air-gapped, separate from the rest of the center, but we were still concerned about the center being compromised. Because, you know, you have 10,000 people on site and thousands of contractors outside the gate. So we have interconnections around the world with our partners, our contractors. So we were very concerned at that point, even if we were pretty confident that the crew on board ISS was okay, we were still concerned about what was going to happen on the ground with the rest of the infrastructure and the agency, because if one center was under attack, it could have been a domino effect across all of them.
0: So you have this, all of these daunting tasks ahead of you, and everywhere you're at, and it is going to be far outside of the normal. So let's go first to some of the guys in New York. What happens next? How does everybody spring into action, and where do you go?
1: For me, at least, it was just overwhelming. You know, I didn't get in there till later in the day, actually after the towers had come down, and it was obviously like a war zone. I've never been to a war zone, but it was like, how are we ever going to come back from this? It was just overwhelming. You know, guys, you thought you were going to do a rescue and recovery operation, but it was more just recovering. At that point, like you said, we thought we would have a lot more casualties, and we hardly came upon anybody. And after digging for a couple of months, it was at least coming up with something for the people to give them closure, whoever lost somebody, a loved one. So, it got a little depressing for a while, and there's actually one story that they had, the cadaver dogs weren't finding anybody, and the dogs were going into depression. So they would have people actually act like victims and lay in the rumble so the dogs would get happy, finding somebody, and they'd reward them. But it was just a tough go.
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3: existed back then, but they were overloaded, landlines were overloaded, radio frequencies were overloaded. So communications, as always, was very difficult. So the playbook went out the window. We just kind of were on our own. We expected mass casualties. Sadly, it was either you lived or you died. It certainly were minor injuries, but not to the extent we thought. So for those first few hours, until we established contact with the U.S. military, we had no idea what was going on. As I mentioned, foreign fighters attacking the United States. Was it a foreign nation? We did not know. Air traffic control was confused. Some of the towers, they evacuated, or they asked to be evacuated. Some of the controllers heroically stayed behind. They would help us. And then we finally, at about 9:30 that day, we established contact with the U.S. military. Fighters came from Otis Air National Guard Base in Massachusetts and Atlantic City, New Jersey. So when they got on scene, they took over the CAP, the Combat Air Patrol. So we knew we were safe in that regard, but we still had a whole bunch of work ahead of us.
2: Well, immediately, right after the collapse, the first thing we had to do was regroup because, you know, two buildings just came down, 220 stories worth of buildings just came down around us. My team was actually caught in what they call a lean-to collapse, where we survived because the debris deflected off of one of the other buildings. And then we had to find each other and put our team back together, find out who was alive, who was killed or missing, and then form teams again and go back in to try and do rescue. It was an all-night affair, obviously. The next morning when the sun came up, I could see a little bit more of what the reality of it was, and the dynamics of that changed. And then you really have to coordinate with every other agency and try and have some sort of security perimeter around the building, around the site, because, you know, we don't know what's coming in, like you said, you mentioned, who's coming in, whether we're going to have another attack. And, you know, we were very, very vulnerable at that moment in time, the city of New York. So it took a while for us to get our act together.
0: From a moving the president standpoint, were the two marks working together? Rick, were you talking at all that day, or totally separate?
4: No, it was totally separate. The movement of the president was always its own separate entity. Support from Mark and the others were always there for us. But, you know, on that day, the continuity of government slowly went out the window because, you know, I jokingly say that all my orders should have a big asterisk on the top that says, is your president from the state of Texas? If so, jump to the bottom, because he's not going to go hide and hunker down. And that's exactly what happened. President Bush made the decision he's going to go back to Washington, D.C. So when he was coming to the jet, we knew we were supposed to get back to Washington as quick as possible. The challenge was, at that point, as you mentioned, the FAA was advising there were 9 to 10 other aircraft. Transponders were off, and the pilot's not talking to the controllers, which many of you are pilots, you know that happens day to day routinely. That's why you got 2 transponders and some of the pilots aren't talking. But that was occurring. So before we took off, we got the recap from the FAA that 3 aircraft known at that point, 2 met their targets in New York City. The 3rd was just west of Washington, D.C., American Flight 77. Was coming inbound, and as the president's coming to us, United Flight 93 had gone out to the west, and we were getting information on that. So was fully aware of what needed to be accomplished and to move them as quick as possible. But no sooner is the president's coming at us, the FAA advises, Air Force One, you have an airliner with transponder off, not talking to anybody, 130 miles to the northeast of you in Sarasota. We assume you were the target. So at that point, we started making plans to move. And from then on, it was, it's the fog of war happening. No sooner try to take off, Secret Service lets me know there's a man at the end of the runway with a long gun. So I need to turn around on a tight taxiway and take off over the top of him. The guy at the end of the runway was a man who had brought his kids to the airport to film, but he took what appeared to be one of those old VHF cameras out of a gun case. Wrong day to be filming out of a gun case, obviously. But from that point forward, we started getting more and more information about what was happening in New York. Then communications failed for us. And it was just basically coming up with plans to not only protect the president, but keep him in communications, et cetera. So that was our challenge for the day. And Mark had his challenges back at Andrews Air Force Base. So that for me, that was trying to get information to bring the president back to Andrews.
5: Just to add to what Mark said, we, for the pilots out there, this was the first and only time in history I'm aware of that the FAA, and I understand it was the FAA ops director's first day on the job as a promotion.
10: Wow.
5: You. Where Skatana, how many people in the audience know what Skatana is? Okay, the Skatana means the government takes control of the airspace and all civilian aircraft have to land immediately. And that was done, that was declared about 9:45 in the morning, which made Mark's job easier, I think, as the day went along, because as airplanes landed, that threat from the, you know, the FAA was pointing out went away. We had, as I recall, we had two overseas missions supposed to come back that day with VIPs on them, U.S. government officials. We just left them in place and said, we've got to sort out what's going back at home. And it was all about the continuity of government mission. And then after, I would say, the dust settled around 12:30 in the afternoon, as I recall, when all the planes were declared down, and a lot of them landed, a lot of trans-Pacific and Atlantic aircraft landed in Canada, like 30,000 passengers. I then got a call from the White House going, what do we do with the two prime ministers in town? And I went, you tell me and we'll both know. So we had, they couldn't go home because they were flying on their national airlines. And as you know, we didn't fly commercial air for, I think, at least 3 days. And the National Airport had their own procedures. So that, as the day went along, the challenges shifted depending on, this, you know, the situation as we knew it. And certainly the Pentagon being hit about by American 77, that really, that was the dynamic we dealt with in Washington, D.C., which, frankly, as it turns out, was a microcosm of what New York City was going through. Thank God the Pentagon was hit in a quadrant of the five sides that had just been renovated and wasn't open completely, so meaning there weren't 5,000 people working in it, there were like 200, and it was the Army section, and the exterior of that part of the building had been reinforced, so the plane penetrated a lot less than it would have if it hit one of the other four sides. So that really helped with the reduction in loss of life, which was under, I think we had under 200 killed at the Pentagon out of the almost 3,000 that died that day.
0: Switching gears a little bit, you know, Jeannie, we had one American in space, mm-hmm. The only American who didn't experience this catastrophe on Earth.
7: Yep.
0: How was that communicated to him?
7: Well, NASA has a letter that he wrote from space. He started it the day of, he couldn't finish it, and he finished it the next day. But in talking, he said the day started off kind of boring. They were, each of the crew members, there were three crew members, this was Expedition 3, and they had reached the space station and took command on August 12th, 2001. So they had been up there about a month. And so Frank Culbertson, naval graduate, 1971, he was the commander, he had two Russian flight engineers. And that day they were just doing their checkups with the flight surgeon independently. And Frank's discussion with the flight surgeon, he said, you know, we're not having a really good day down here. And he explained what happened. Turns out that American pilot, Flight 77, had been a classmate of Frank's at the Naval Academy. And yeah, he talks about that in this letter. And if you want to read more about that day, it's on the NASA.gov website. If you don't mind, I'd like to read just some words he put that I think, and I'm going to read them because I don't want to misquote him. And so forgive me for reading. My memory's not as it was. This is what he wrote that I thought was very profound even after 25 years. He said, it's horrible to see smoke pouring from wounds in your own country from such a fantastic vantage point. The dichotomy of being on a spacecraft dedicated to improving life on the Earth and watching life being destroyed by such willful, terrible acts is jolting to the psyche, no matter who you are.
1: Wow.
7: Yeah, I thought that was a very profound way of talking about what he saw and how he could not be on Earth to be a part of helping in any part. Because he didn't come back till December 15th. So he could not be a part of any of the recovery or help anybody at all during that time. So, and there's a picture he took. Is it up?
10: Yep.
7: Frank took this picture. There's smoke pouring out of Lower Manhattan as they went over New York City. And as the only American, he just has a very unique perspective, a way of talking about how it impacted him.
0: For the guys in New York, you've got to go to work. You've got to actually try to climb out of this. Can you explain to me, and I know some of you have different experiences, you mentioned a war zone. What was it? What was it like down there at Ground Zero?
1: Like what Dave said, when the sun came up the next day, you got a broader picture of what you were doing. When I didn't even realize the scope of it. As soon as I got down there, they put us right to work in a small area. You grab a team, and you basically work until you're exhausted or your radio ran out. And they rotated you and, you know, gave you relief. But it was, I can't even think of the words. It's just overwhelming, you know.
0: Dave, do you want to tell us a little bit about your story of the day and what you experienced?
2: Well, I think the next day, when trying to put teams together and trying to search, I had a lot of hope the first morning, because there was so many. I was on the south side of the property, kind of the buildings, and I saw a lot of giant openings. I could access rooms, and I thought we were going to start finding people, because we did spend all night that night rescuing two Port Authority police officers that were trapped in the rubble. And we got them out almost first light, I guess, the next day. So I had a lot of hope, and then they moved me, my team, to another side, and I just saw the devastation. I mean, it was tons and tons of steel. We couldn't do any of it. All of the tools we had in our toolbox and the rescue business kind of thing, all lightweight. You know, exothermic torches that are like, you know, 36 inches by 3/8 of an inch. They had steel workers come in with 12 foot, inch and a quarter exothermic torches. The tonnage of steel was just incredible. You just couldn't move it, you know. We had dogs going in to search cavities and things, and it just, as time went on, it just became very narrow and depressing.
1: Yeah, I mean, in the beginning, too, we're basically going back to basics. We're using bucket brigades, using Home Depot buckets to fill gravel and take it out. And they said, until you get the grapplers in there and start moving things around, nothing was really moving. And they also had to get all the perimeter cleared up with all the vehicles that were crushed or on fire, so nothing could, only big equipment couldn't really get in.
0: Michael, do you want to talk a little bit about your time going down to New York?
11: So I arrived in New York City 3 days later, and I was assigned to Battalion 15. Chief Charlie Blage was in the ICP, Incident Command Post, at Duane Street. And our job was to find body bags, flags, cutting torches, bolt cutters. I used to be in safety in my other life, and Charlie knew that I was a safety guy. He said, we need to write a safety plan for the entire site, which was a pretty untenable task. But every day our teams prepared safety briefings that we went to each command post and delivered those briefings about temperature, how many crew, what were the hazards we saw, what we're going to be doing on a daily basis. And we prepared what we called incident action plans, or IAPs, that became what we talked about the entire day. We wrote them the night before with data that we developed by being on the ground. And every single hour was different. There were no 2 days alike. I was assigned to Pier 92. We had a command post meeting at 6 o'clock at night, and I was working as the fire department safety liaison officer, and fire chief at the time was Frank Crothers, and I had an OSHA person here, EPA person here, arguing with each other about safety, parts per million, citations. Fire chief wanted none of that. He said, I don't want to hear about citations, anything like that. He couldn't get a straight answer. What equipment do we need to keep these people in? So he asked me to take these two individuals outside and not let them back in during this meeting. So there were some hard feelings, and I interpreted some of the rules and regulations for the chief and for the team. There were over 80 agencies at the Pier 92 meeting. Everybody's adding to it, taking away. And then we had a 6 o'clock meeting every morning, just preparing data and intel so we knew what was actually happening. Once we hit the print button on our reports, it was out of date. So no matter what we did, it disintegrated quickly. So we had to really act fairly by the seat of our pants and do anything we could.
0: And Ken, I don't want to miss the day of the attack. A lot of the, if I understood it right, a lot of the footage we saw was from you up there that day. Isn't that right?
3: Yes, it was. The pilots who went up at the time took video and photos. They were classified for about 10 years. They were declassified about 15 years ago. Matter of fact, tomorrow I'm doing a presentation here as well. I have a lot of those photos in there. Particularly difficult for them. We also recognized pretty quickly, we had about 60 officers assigned to our unit. By about 2 o'clock, we realized we had called all 60 of them into work. And we realized this was going to be an operation that was going to last for days, weeks, if not months. So we had to dismiss half the unit at about 2 o'clock. And police officers, firefighters, we all share the same DNA. We're action-oriented, we want to help, we want to get things done. And sending away 30 talented people was extraordinarily difficult for them. They wanted to help. But we needed them to come back later in the evening to split the unit to be able to work 24/7. However, the help we were offered was extraordinary. And I'm just going to give one example, and I could give you 100. The chief pilot for LAPD called me up. He said, how many people do you need? How many helicopters do you need? I'll launch them today, and they'll fly cross-country, and they'll be with you guys in a day or two. And I had help offered from the military, units down south, up in Canada, willing to send pilots, mechanics, aircraft, anything we needed, I had at my fingertips. We had an aircraft, one of the 412s was AOG, it needed a part from Bell in Texas. As you remember, the airliners were grounded for several days. We had no way of getting it to us. We reached out to the United States Air Force. That part was flown to Kennedy Airport in an F-15 or 16, I forget. I remember it was on the deck in about 3 or 4 hours, we had the part. I mean, that was the level of cooperation we had. The units, the police agencies are right next to us, Nassau County, Suffolk County to our east, New York State Police, New Jersey State Police, all responded, willing to do anything they could to help us. Safety was always a top of mind. They said, you know, if we want to split crews, we'll put another qualified pilot with one of our pilots so we could force multiplier while maintaining safety. So it was a difficult task. Those first 48 hours, we kind of had a standalone plan. We were not getting direction because communication was essentially severed from our upper command. So we were kind of just going on our own. We had a terrific commanding officer at the time. He ran a terrific plan, and it was just, we realized it was going to be more of a recovery, of more support. As we mentioned, there were few casualties that we found people alive.
0: Question, shifting gears slightly for Jeannie, taking, you know, you were the one who had to pull the switch basically to take some of that communication from NASA offline. Was that a hard decision for you to make? I almost think of like in the movie Apollo 13, we have to close a fuel cell. There's no going back. Was it something like that? Was that a pretty big decision?
7: It was, because we had a firewall around the center, and we, as you heard, everything was chaotic. We could not get any information. It was just a lot of guessing, a lot of maybes or what ifs, is standby. And so I talked to my IT security manager and his deputy, and I said, let's just pull the switch on the firewall. Just leave it so that we can still communicate within the center, but nobody from the outside can come in. And it was a little bit of a discussion, and then I made the decision, and I went up to the center director's office and had a talk with him. And he said, sounds good to me, keep me informed, and that was what we did. As we got better information over time, as the intelligence sharing got a little bit better in the IT security community, We slowly but surely opened things back up, but it never went back as fully open as it started with. And eventually over, I would say 4 to 5 days, we were back to where we had communications with all the other centers, our partners and our contractors. But yes, it was, there was a lot of, you can't do that. We have to communicate. And at that point, I'm like, let's just shut the gates for just a little bit and find out what's going on. And so that was the decision I made.
0: While the communications were sort of refined, did you feel like a change in the tone or the feel? Could you feel that at all in the center, that they were on like maybe a heightened state of things?
7: I really wasn't focused on that, to be honest with you. We were really sort of in our own little world, trying to figure out, by calling and talking to as many organizations and people as we could, to get as much information as we could. I know that it wasn't a popular decision because a lot of our engineers needed access to other centers for other things. But again, it wasn't a long-term thing. It was for a few days and limited capacity. And I thought the potential risk outweighed the need to maybe open up communications wide again. I think we were the only center that went that far. But once I laid out the logic behind it, center management supported me, and that's the direction we took.
0: You know, one question I've probably never asked Mark Tillman is, what does your next few days look like after you get back to D.C.?
4: So on September 11th, we brought the president back, and he addressed the American public that evening. 3 days later, we brought him up to Ground Zero. I overflew Ground Zero at 1,000 feet, and I'll never forget to this day, still remember all the first responders looking up, many of them saluting as the plane came over, banked to the right so the president could look out the window and see it. Then we landed McGuire Air Force Base. Helicopter to the Wall Street landing zone. And from that point forward, we spent the next, multiple years going back and forth to New York. The president told all of us on the crew of Air Force One that anything we can do for New York, make it happen, whether it's tours, whether, it's visiting New York. And that's what we did. We went to a lot of the fire departments. We went to, the Port Authority, NYPD, gave tours. They reciprocated with us and brought us in town and took care of us. And it was incredible what we could see. Just everything that was occurring in New York, everybody came together. Everybody was there, and they were, I went to a unnamed fire department. I can't remember what it is, but the spouses were there waiting for us to give us a tour and introduced us to the hats on the posts or on the pegs and the coats and that stuff, because all of their spouses had passed away. And the other officers and enlisted we had, we just couldn't stop crying. And from that point forward, we did everything we could, as well as President Bush, to support New York. And we were there many, many a time. But that was kind of what our life became at that point. And all of us were excited to do it.
0: And General Mark Ramsey, what was the mood like in D.C. at this point?
5: I mean, it was September 11th was just a day of shock, I think is the best way to put it, at least in the world that I was dealing with. I think Americans really began to awake after President Bush gave his speech that night. And the next day when we woke up, it was gloomy and glum, but you kind of got the sense that everybody was picking themselves up and I hate to say this, but brushing the dust off and looking at the aftermath of the day before, because it was pretty apparent by the time President Bush spoke, whatever was being committed against the United States was over, at least temporarily. We didn't think there was going to be any more takeover of commercial airplanes hitting buildings. That phase was over. So, and fortunately, the weather stayed good that week. It was chaotic. It was sobering. I went around to, as I mentioned earlier, I had four squadrons. Three had aircraft, one of those was a helicopter. One was the squadron that supported the airfield itself, air traffic control. The FAA ran the tower, but we supported it electronically. And I just went around, and everybody looked at me, and they all had the same question with tears streaming down their cheeks. Is, what do we do now, boss? And I just said, well, we pick ourselves up, and we do what the nation needs us to do, whatever that is. And like Mark with the president, we had a lot of trips with the rest of the leadership. I now live in Johnstown, Pennsylvania. That's the closest airport to where Flight 93 crashed. And remember, there are three crash sites. Obviously, the horrific problem of the horrific crash in New York City. But the Pentagon has a memorial, and Flight 93 has a memorial. I don't know how many trips we made to Johnstown over the next couple of years. The president went up there several times. And I'll never forget the first time I went to that memorial. It was a chain link fence, and the only thing hanging on it were the uniforms of the firefighters in Stoystown who were doused with the jet fuel from the United flight that crashed up there. So, you know, it was a sobering week, to say the least.
0: You know, one of the things I wanted to ask is, probably more for the New York guys, was how many consecutive days were you there? Were you down at Ground Zero?
1: Consecutive days? That whole night, the first time, even if you were getting off in the morning, I don't think I went home for about 4 days, almost 48 hours at the site. You're taking, you know, some cat naps here and there until you can, but then you're totally exhausted. And then probably about day two, they got their act together. We had a rotation, ABCD chart, where you would work one day at Ground Zero, one day in the firehouse, one day at Ground Zero, and one day off. But whoever, whatever firehouses or pretty much the whole job decided no one's going home. But basically sometimes you had to go home. And that was on a Tuesday, and the first funerals we had, there were three on that Saturday. And I knew all three guys, and I was like, oh, I'm gonna make all three, because that's what we do in the police department and fire department. You don't miss a funeral. It's like, I made the first one, got to the second one, there's no way, this is not business as usual. You know, we're in uncharted waters here. So for me, I stayed in that rotation system for about 3 months, and then they were asking, you know, who wants to stay, who wants to go back full time to the firehouse, and I think at that point I was done. I had it, and I opted not to go down anymore to work the recovery effort, and then they had teams that were dedicated now at the third month just working down there.
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2: Months later, order you to take your vacation because nobody wanted to stop working, you know. And when I went home, my wife was pregnant with my son. So, you know, that's emotional, you know. So it was a long time, you know, we were dealing with things.
3: In the aviation unit, Chris, we split to two 12-hour tours. Everyone worked consecutively, probably for 3 months. I was blessed on October 3rd of that year. My wife gave birth to our first son. And as Dave just mentioned, emotions, you know, September 11th. And then October 3rd of that year, I welcomed my first son to the world. And the New York City Police Department was kind enough to recognize it. And they were kind enough to give me time off to enjoy that event. And I'm forever grateful for things like that.
0: Michael, how about yourself? How long were you working straight down there?
10: We worked tens and 12s and 16s, no time off. We went from command post to the field to meeting after meeting, of trying to get things organized. I remember one day, September 26th, where we're writing a set of general orders when rescue was going to change to recovery. When was that switch going to be thrown, and who made that decision? Because when you change a mission from rescue to recovery, the FEMA teams pull back and things get a little different when you're making those moves. And I can tell you, we all had tears streaming down our faces as we were talking
11: writing and understanding that from this point forward, we were going to be changing things tremendously. And nobody wanted to make that decision, but we all did. I've got notes tucked away in my briefcase to share eventually, but I want to read something from some of the notes we put together. We said to every member, your health and safety is the highest priority. And we try to keep people in personal protective equipment, the right respirators, the right gear. We made sure that each sector had a safety officer. They didn't want to do that. Everyone wanted to work, dig, bucket brigade. And when we try to talk to people saying, you need to worry about these things, I submit to you, it's very difficult to negotiate with a firefighter with an axe in their hand when they've just lost their colleagues. And we tried. This book is full of some notes. One of our meetings, I started writing on the wall, site safety plan, personal protective equipment, falling debris, slips, trips, and falls, airborne contaminants, collapse, biohazard, stress. One thing we never talked about was mental stress, mental health. In the last 10 years, 20 years, I've been on a mental health team for PTSD, helping people. And every one of us in this room has had an event that was very stressful. Everybody on the panel have had events that are very stressful. But the stigma of asking for help, mental help, scares people out of their minds. And we were talking about that 25 years ago. And we had tents around the site. There were first aid tents. There's another tent with a counselor, with counselors in them. NYPD had PAPA, P-O-P-P-A, as one of their teams. If you see pictures of me, you see a red trailer. Again, I think the statutes run. That red trailer used to be blue. We stole it, painted it red. We took it from the police department. You'll get it back someday. But the people would go to the first aid tent and say, hey, would you go next door? I need to talk to somebody. People were scared out of their minds to say, hey, I don't feel right. I don't feel well. Something's not clicking. And we did speak with them and did our best. But to this day, many of us in police, fire, EMS, military, don't ever want to admit that something's bothering us. And that's a very sad thing.
0: That's very poignant. Thank you. I think for all of us here in the audience and myself, and those days that followed, whether you guys knew it or not, and I'm going to ask that in a second, it was a pretty dark time, and you guys really gave this country hope at a time that we didn't have a lot of it. Were you aware of that, and how did you feel if you were that and did you feel that the country was behind you guys? What was your sort of feeling of that?
12: For me, I didn't even enter my mind, to be very honest. We were so busy, it was basically a blur the first 2 months for me. We just had a job to do when we were doing it. But now in retrospect, looking back, it's pretty incredible.
2: It was definitely a show of pride. People were very kind to us, waving, cheering us on. I have a funny story. I was going to get a cup of coffee about the third, fourth day, and we were up so many hours. So we were on patrol, back on patrol, and I said to my partner, pull over here quick. I'm going to go in and get a cup of coffee. And I walk in, make two cups of coffee, and I put it on the counter, and the guy behind me says, don't worry about it, I'll pay for his coffee. Now, I can't do that, technically can't accept that, but the owner says, no, we're not charging, don't worry about it. So I'm standing there, and the third person, this is how divided everything could be, third person says, he's not allowed to accept that coffee, I'll report him. So now, the guy behind me turns to him and says, I'm going to beat you up. So now, I can't take the coffee. I have to escort this idiot out of the building so he doesn't get beat up.
0: I remember my memory of it when we talk about it was I remember, and this will be wild to think about, but my dad was on a waiting list to get a new American flag. He could not get an American flag. Every store was sold out. His had gotten kind of worn out, so he didn't want to fly a worn-out American flag in our house, and he was on a two-week waiting list to get one. And I remember when he finally got it, he was excited. But that's the one thing that always stuck in my mind was that.
3: Chris, from our point of view, we did know it locally. As Dave pointed out, people were delivering food to our unit. We didn't ask for it. People would, and in the aviation world, we would get parts and boxes from various vendors around the country. They would write notes on the box, quite colorful notes. We were aware of the sentiment, and it meant the world to us then, and it means the world to us today.
4: Chris, on the president's third visit, basically 3 days after September 11th when we brought him to Ground Zero, he stood on the rubble of the fire truck, and that video was shown to us a million times. I mean, I would show it to others because it was the most impressive sight of the first responders. I mean, he's on the with the megaphone, and he's talking to the first responders, and the first responders are yelling, "Go get him, George!" And then somebody yells out, "We can't hear you!" And the president goes, "I can hear you!" And then they all start laughing and pushing, and then all of a sudden the president says, "And the people who knock these buildings down will hear from all of us soon." And the whole place just busts out into USA, USA. From that point forward, everywhere we took President Bush, people would come together. It didn't matter whether you were watching Fox or CNN or whatever. They came together as Americans everywhere we went. Thousands of people that would never show up for events would come to the side of the plane and just start chanting USA, USA. I mean, the country came together. I mean, it's just something that occurred, but it literally, everyone looked to New York. Everything was happening in New York because New York came together. We flew Mayor Giuliani a bunch of times, sat up in the cockpit with me, and he was America's mayor. I mean, he was an amazing man at that point. I'm not saying he is not, but
5: he was younger then.
4: He was younger then, absolutely. So, but all of us, we were amazed at everything that New York was doing, and we would follow it, and America would follow it. It didn't matter, whether it was CNN or Fox reporting it. It was always the same report. America and New York had come back together again, and the firefighters, first responders, police, everybody was back together again. And that's how America stood strong. It was an incredible time.
0: I wish he was here. He was going to be here. Unfortunately, he lost his firefighting brother. Charlie Bleach was going to be here with us tonight. My favorite kind of humorous story Charlie told me is he, and you probably were there with him, was that he's in the midst of trying to organize how to get, water to the fires and things like that. And he said, this gentleman comes over and he says, "We're with this fireboat in New York and we're ready to pump." And they named the fireboat, and Charlie says, "We don't have a fireboat by that name." And here it was a museum ship built in like the 1800s that they brought over to pump water. And I think they did pump water, if I was correct. Do you remember that?
10: Yes, sir. Yeah. Charlie, one day Charlie and Lee, my colleagues, were going to funerals when they could. One day they left me in charge. I was at Station 7. You never want to be in charge. My name's on my shirt, in 12-inch high letters. Guy walks in a business suit. He said, "Who's in charge?" Everybody points to me. Never, ever a good thing. And he said, "My name is John Smith, United Nations." "Well, sir, how can I help you?" He said, "I'm here to file a complaint because you're removing victims from countries under an American flag," and there were 80 different nations.

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1: Didn't hit him. And he said, well, they don't like you. And they wrote that I was rude, etc. So the mayor just tore the letter up and threw it away. Fast forward to 3 years later, I'm at the United Nations going to be giving a speech. And that letter still existed. And I told the security guy I was with it, before I set foot on your property, could you see if there's anything in the files? He said, oh, you've been a bad boy. Delete. Weird things.
2: We have a lot of questions, so I do want to shift to a little bit of Q&A. And then we have something really kind of special we're going to end it with, which we're going to have Mark tee up, and then we'll end it with the video there. But let me ask just a few questions here for you guys. Was there anything operationally from everybody here that changed that you can think of right away from that day? Any sort of reaction or anything like that we learned from that we went and did something different?
3: I think from the fire department standpoint, we learned how to accept help. You know, we're one of the biggest, if not the biggest fire department in the world, maybe the greatest, I might be biased, but we never really had any event so large that we needed help. We always handled it in-house, and obviously that was not happening here. And I think it was the Forestry Service and their incident management team that came in and sat for a while and watched, you know, a lot of mistakes being made, and they sat back and said, listen, you guys do whatever you want to do, but we have a system for the whole country that we have, incident management teams that fly in and take over when it's overwhelming for the area, and everything was in a modular form with incident control and command where, you know, they put us in charge of the operations, and they did the logistics, you know, the finance, and they took care of everything else for us. And now we're in the system of the incident management team where we can accept help. And now we have teams that go out and help other people in other events.
4: I think we learned, Chris, the NYPD is a couple things. Number one, don't have plans A, B, C, and D. You have to have all the way to Z. On September 10th, if I had been in a meeting and said, I think there's going to be four airliners that are going to crash in the United States tomorrow, I would have been labeled a lunatic. Like, that's never going to happen. And that's exactly what happened. We did all commands in the NYPD had to come up with what we called the standalone plan, 96 hours. How would you survive for 96 hours without any direction from the top? Because we had very little direction. So each unit had to come up with this 96-hour plan, how we would operate without direction from upper command. And counterterrorism became the watchword of the decade. We got more assets, and we changed some of our operations to address that issue.
1: I think the incident action planning that we did, we had to reconstitute the New York team and the New Jersey teams. There's 28 teams throughout the country, FEMA response teams. They wanted to come in, and we had to keep them held back just in case there was another event. We didn't want everybody to show up. The Arizona team came in, we welcomed them, the Alaska team. We did safety, logistics, planning, finance, all those things. And the New York City fire guys started to get more engaged with the incident action planning process on a daily basis, not for the big one, and that really helped. I think that was a major change. Everybody started absorbing what we were trying to do.
2: One of the questions that came in was, it's obviously an issue with the physical health of a lot of people that work the pile. Can you guys weigh in on that at all and talk about what that whole situation is?
4: Sure. Sadly, more first responders have passed post 9/11 than the day of the event. And I always tell people, I ask everyone to remember, the attack is not over. It still continues to take the lives of a lot of our colleagues, our friends. A dear friend of mine about a month ago passed away from 9/11 related cancer. So the attack in our world, it's not over. It still continues each and every day. I have many friends who are still quite ill over it, and it's going to last another, this attack.

0: back will last another 30, 40, 50 years until the last of us are gone.
1: One of the questions was, were any of you aware of, John Stewart's been a champion of that. Have you been any of those hearings or anything like that, or know anybody that has?
2: Yeah, we all knew it, yeah.
1: Okay. Let's see, for each member, what was the biggest lesson you learned from the day yourself, personally?
3: Don't do it alone. You need help. New York City Fire, marvelous people, and NYPD. We all gathered in one room to work on the mission together. Some people said there was animosity between agencies. Those days, those weeks, those months, there was none. Everybody pulled on the same piece of rope and just rolled up their sleeves and worked the best they could to help everybody get where we finally wound up. It was a team effort, and it didn't matter what patch was on your sleeve. Everybody pulled in the same direction. That was marvelous.
2: I would say never say never. Always, I think one of the things that happened after 9/11 was training and communications. I measure everything pre and post September 11th, what we were afforded, what we were allowed to do as local law enforcement or fire service. And then all of a sudden, when we asked for things after 9/11, it wasn't so silly. It was okay. And there were funding, there was money, things like that, a lot more training.
1: I think our museum here, we've started every September 11th, we do something. A lot of folks might ask, wow, you're doing, September 11th, it's 25 years. That blew by for me. I mean, 25 years was pretty fast. And every September 11th, we do something here. And I did just want to tell a story. I'm very proud of the fact that it was under my leadership here that we started that program. Every 9/11, we get somebody here. That's how I know all these guys. Except for Jeannie, we go way back on other projects. But I remember my first call to get somebody. I wanted somebody from New York. I thought that was important. And we called the FDNY first, and they said, we don't really do that. We called the NYPD, and the NYPD's reaction was, it was just really funny, and I do a lousy New York impression, but the guy goes, "Where are you at?" And I said, "Wisconsin," and he says, "Get out of here." Except he said something more colorful, too. And and then he says, "Oh, I got just a guy." And he sent us Rich from the aviation unit, Rich Noller. And then I called the next year the fire department and said, we'd love to have it. And he says, we don't really do that. And I said, okay, I was just wondering because the NYPD sent us somebody last year. And I never forget the FDNY. They go, "The cops sent you somebody." And I said, "Yeah." I said, "All right, how many guys did they send you?" And I said, "Well, one." They said, "We're going to send you a couple guys. Don't worry. We'll find somebody." But it's been wonderful since. Without the support, and all joking aside, from the NYPD and FDNY, these guys wouldn't have been here. They helped me locate you guys and get you here. Mark Tillman and Mark Ramsey, you guys are longtime EA members. You're kind of extended family, as well as Jeannie. But I do appreciate you guys. It's a sensitive subject. I do appreciate you guys coming out here talking about it. I felt it was only right that we do something for the 25th. And as we start to lead away, I know when I had Mark Tillman here, he told me the story, and I just think it's an appropriate way to wrap our evening here. But Mark, can you tell me about taking the president back to New York for the first pitch? Not yet, guys. I know you're excited for that video. But we are going to end it with a video. In case you didn't know, there is a video up there. But can you just tell us first about this?
4: Yeah, the president made the decision to throw out the first pitch at the Yankees-Arizona Diamondbacks game. The World Series is going on. So the challenge was there are numerous threats still up in the New York area. So the plan was we gave him an Air Force One jacket, second chance vest underneath. So he had basically two bulletproof vests and then an Air Force One jacket. But he had to throw the pitch. And then when he got to New York, they gave him a fire department jacket as well. And we took off the Air Force One jacket. He put that on. And then he's literally out there throwing from the rubber. If you haven't done that ever, yeah, you need to. But on the flight from Washington, D.C., he's literally in the jet warming up, throwing a ball. And he's just tossing the ball back and forth. You know, it meant an awful lot to him. And that's how all this started. But you've got the video, and the video is incredible.
1: We're going to roll the video in a second. And in an only Oshkosh kind of way, I do want to say thank you. The New York Yankees actually made this available to us, so we can show that here tonight. So let's go ahead and roll this this video. It's about 3 or 4 minutes.
5: People are lined up 10, 20, 50 deep. It's a mob scene outside. Much more of a police presence. You go through the magnetometer, hand search. This had another level of intensity to it. I remember seeing guys holding automatic weapons, and I remember thinking to myself, this is now my America.
6: Walking into the locker room and seeing a bomb dog go through your locker. These were reminders of what was going on around us.
7: Another reason for the heightened security was the appearance of a guest from Washington.
5: As we walked into the locker room, there was a gentleman standing there that we had never seen before. He says, well, President Bush is going to come, and he's going to throw out the first pitch, and we need a Secret Service agent on the field, and so I'm going to dress as an umpire. He had communications, he had guns, he had things hooked on the back, he had things hooked on the front. And I said, how are you going to hide all that stuff? He says, don't worry, he says, it'll disappear. All of a sudden, there was a knock at the door. And President Bush walked into our room.
8: Thank you. Will you do me a favor and say hi to my son, because he's one of your biggest supporters? Jimmy?
9: Jimmy. Jimmy, how are you?
10: Well, when you're president, all you have to do is say you're showing up. And they kind of ask you to throw out the first pitch, no matter what time of year it is.
9: This is my first World Series.
11: Really?
9: Yeah. I vowed I'd never go to a World Series unless the Rangers got in. And I changed that vow.
12: You know, I wanted to make sure that if I was going to throw out the ball, I was able to do so with a little zip. You know, I didn't want people to think that their president was incapable of finding the plate. So I go underneath the Yankee Stadium, in the bowels of Yankee Stadium, and there's a hitting cage there.
10: And he's wearing his bulletproof jacket, and he's getting his arm loose. And Derek Jeter comes up to him.
12: Hey, Prez, how are you doing? Good, Derek. That's good luck tonight. Thank you, sir. And he says, say, I hear you're throwing out the first ball.
13: So I just asked him if he was going to be throwing the first pitch from the mound or in front of the mound. The
10: president said, I think I'll throw from the base of the mound. Jeter said, I wouldn't do that if I were you, Mr. President.
13: And I told him, you better throw it from the mound, otherwise you're going to get booed. I said, this is Yankee Stadium.
12: I said, okay, I'll throw from the mound. And he's walking out, and he looks over his shoulder, and he says, don't bounce it. They'll boo you. And so the pressure all of a sudden, I mean, I'm sitting there kind of fairly relaxed and feeling fairly loose, and the great Derek Jeter, don't bounce it. They'll boo you. And all of a sudden, the pressure mounted.
14: The President of the United States.
12: I'd never felt what I'd felt before when I walked out of that dugout. I felt the raw emotion of the Yankee fans.
15: USA! USA! USA!
5: The crowd just erupts in a chant of USA. There is nothing like it that I've ever experienced at a ballgame. It was overwhelming. It was just overwhelming.
16: President Bush is standing out there like a brick wall. I'm not afraid of terrorists. I'm going to stand all out here. I'm going to give you a thumbs up. And I'm going to throw a strike.
17: I didn't vote for him, but at that point, my personal feelings about him as a politician is gone. I watched him, and he was my representative, and I had never felt that way before.
18: Very nice throw, Mr. President. Good stuff, good stuff.
5: At that moment, everybody there was there for baseball and to show the world that in spite of what can happen to us, we'll pull ourselves together, and what is our life and our way of life will continue.
12: United we stand. We stand together in the face of this threat. We will play baseball in the midst of the beginnings of this war. No matter what the threat may be to us, the United States of America will stand strong and will never be intimidated.

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4: 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At 7:15 on the morning preflight, Dick Nepinski breaks down the upcoming events of the day. 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Saturday at 10 on From the Stand, Steve Buss welcomes Lieutenant General Rebecca Sonkis, Deputy Commander of Air Mobility Command. At 11:15 on Attitude Adjustment, Mike Morgan and Paul Prydecker talk with Rachel Gilmore and Ray Castlewhite about becoming an air traffic controller. At 12:30 on Squawk 1200, Wireless Mike and Matthew discuss the pilot's mental health campaign. And at 1 p.m., Jaymont G takes you on the fly to the Vertical Lift Center. 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

0: in the morning.
1: It is the morning pre-flight in the morning. Day.
2: It would be weird if the morning pre-flight was in the afternoon.
1: Again, we covered this earlier. We could pull it off. We could. We are professionals. It is day 5 of AirVenture Oshkosh 2026. Morning pre-flight. I'm Tommy.
2: I am Jim.
1: And we're back.
2: We are.
1: The socials are already active this morning. I'm looking up and seeing somebody posted Rebecca Black's got to get down on Friday meme. Yes. So
2: we almost have to have a drop on that one, you know?
1: Oh, God. Not my favorite, but yeah, sure. Let's do that. Alan, you want to get on that? No.
2: Okay.
1: He's refusing.
2: Fine.
1: Shame. Shame. So, yeah. I'm trying to think where my brain's at this morning. A little foggy, but a beautiful day yesterday again. Ton of people in attendance. We got to see a balloon burn last night. I don't know if you were down there at all.
2: You see what now?
1: A balloon burn.
2: Oh, yeah. So that was happening just as I was driving down the ankle road, coming back in from a shopping run. So.
1: Sure. Down to a pond.
2: Yeah. Is that what that is?
1: I think.
2: Okay.
1: Yeah, absolutely. So.
2: But anyway, yes, I did take in the balloon burn this morning, or for last night.
1: Mm-hmm.
2: I think that's the first time they pulled that off. Well, it's the first time for the Flight Fest that they pulled it off. First time they had the Flight Fest, for that matter.
1: Yeah, I didn't see any other ones, so I think that might have been. I mean, there's been a lot of wind throughout the week and whatnot, so it was cool to see. Just driving back with Andrea, and she was literally, as we left the station, you know, I haven't seen anything this year. I haven't seen a balloon burn. I haven't seen. Sure enough, there was. So apparently willed it into existence.
2: Beautiful.
1: Saw the blimp yesterday. I saw, what else did I run into? Well, the C-5 departed yesterday. The B-52 is now in Boeing Plaza. Just a lot of cool aircraft, a lot of switch around, mm-hmm. a lot of noisy aircraft yesterday, which is fun.
2: Right.
1: But, yeah.
2: Good stuff. The first time that we brought, first time I remember that they brought a B-52 to the grounds.
1: Mm-hmm.
2: I don't recall the year, but I mean, it was an issue because the runway at the time, while the runway itself could handle the aircraft, of course,
1: mm-hmm.
2: Its width was a little bit too narrow. Only because of the runway markers on like the taxiways and stuff.
1: To take out a few?
2: Yeah. Well, no. It was a known issue. Mm. So before they could do this, they had to shut down the airport, run out there, drop all of the lights, get the B-52 in, go back out there, put up the lights. So.
1: A lot of running around, a lot of hassle.
2: Right.
1: I was trying to think, actually, when we were talking with some of the new folks about like where the tower or not where the tower, that's what I was going to get to is, but talking to them about the infrastructure changes and like the, you know, the way the runway used to be and blah, mm-hmm. blah, blah. I'm trying to remember because I was here in that time. Where do you know street wise where the old tower would have been?
2: Yeah.
1: Like what's there now? Cause I know it's right over here, but I look over there and I'm like, There was a little bit of a hill, and it's not there anymore, and I don't remember where it is now.
2: Right. It would be the AOPA tent right there.
1: Okay. So right next to us.
2: Yeah, it would be the
1: Okay.
2: That would be the old tower location. And
1: which is crazy if you think about it now, just, you know.
2: Yeah.
1: How high and how far back. And my understanding was part of the reason for it is they could, you know, from the tower, you could not see either end of the runway where it was.
2: Yeah. Yeah. It definitely 927
1: and
2: was a problem.
1: Obviously.
2: And quite frankly, if you've flown in here, if you're sitting on the end of, I'd be on the west end mm-hmm. of 927, you can barely see the tower through the trees. Like if you're on, especially
1: like now,
2: on the taxi, like now, even.
1: Yeah.
2: But now imagine shorter, farther forward,
1: yes.
2: not a chance.
1: No, not at all. Because that was, I don't know, a lot shorter. Let's just say that. So
2: right.
1: Cool.
2: So yeah, there's been a lot of changes over the years.
1: Mm-hmm.
2: You know, the crowd line used to be much farther forward, like closer to mm-hmm. the runway. They added an additional taxiway. So basically, where that taxiway is now was where the front was.
1: Got it.
2: And you know, people's perception when I say that, you know, the reason that the brown arch is right there is that was the front gates.
1: Mm-hmm.
2: You know, that blows their mind.
1: Yeah.
2: You know.
1: Especially when you consider the entire grounds is behind that at this point.
2: Yeah.
1: Like, that's all. That's where the planes go in front of the brown gate, pretty much. So.
2: So, yeah, it has shifted and changed an awful lot. Whole roads have moved. Of course, the buildings around here are all on skids anyway, so they get drug around and into place constantly. So,
1: yeah.
2: Fun things.
1: Very cool.
2: So just something to think about for this morning.
1: Mm-hmm.
2: If you are of interest in from that area, I think is the thrust here. The Canadians are having a special breakfast this morning.
1: Nice.
2: Yes, there's a Canadian breakfast with special guest the Red Arrows. I think
1: very cool.
2: They had to come in and check up on the Commonwealth.
1: So, what constitutes a Canadian breakfast?
2: I'm assuming Canadian bacon.
1: I doubt that. I don't think the Canadians even want to claim that.
2: They don't.
1: Not a fan. You can keep your leather ham.
2: Yeah, so that's actually kicking in here shortly, so I thought I'd...
1: Cool.
2: If we're going to talk about schedule.
1: Yeah.
2: Probably should talk about that. The... What else was... Oh, today's a day of parades.
1: Really?
2: Yeah, so the International Visitors Parade of Nations happens today. 11:45 to about noon. Starts at the International Visitors Tent. If you want to participate in that, gather about 11:15, and then goes from the International Visitors Tent to the Air Show Announcer Stand by about noon.
1: Okay.
2: So that is our Parade of Nations. But wait, there's more parades today.
1: Cool.
2: From 1 to 2, it's our annual Salute to Veterans Parade.
1: Oh.
2: And
1: where does that run?
2: So... it's going to start at the Warbirds and Review ramp, so down in the Warbirds area there.
1: Okay.
2: If you want to participate, it is open to all veterans, so you can start over there at 12:30. And I'm trying to see. Oh, and at Boeing Plaza. So it's basically from Warbird Alley to Boeing Plaza.
1: Okay. I have. There's a reason behind my question. So, if you want to catch us on the field today,
2: mm-hmm.
1: Jaymont G and the crew will be at the Learn to Fly Center at the Four Corners.
2: Gotcha.
1: From 1 p.m. to 2 p.m. So,
2: yeah.
1: Just making sure nothing clashes with that. Right. Then I'm going to have to try to drive through.
2: Right. Try not to run over the Veterans Parade.
1: Yes, please.
2: Got it.
1: God. I'll just stay
2: home. It's a PR nightmare. Yeah.
1: I will keep on driving right south to home if that happens. My goodness.
2: Yeah, in that golf cart. Good job.
1: Well, whatever it takes.
2: If you are a veteran and want to participate and prefer or are unable to march, you're encouraged to join the group at Boeing Plaza at 1:45 for the group photo. So that is this afternoon's parade. So not one, but two parades.
1: Very nice.
2: Let's see.
1: What else you got on the agenda?
2: I should probably cover the morning stuff first now that I think of it, huh?
1: Hey, weird.
2: Yeah.
1: Who thunk?
2: If you want to do some yoga, head over to Women Venture. They're going to be starting up yoga at about 7 o'clock this morning. Go for a good stretch.
1: Yeah, no.
2: Okay, me either.
1: I mean, I probably should, but no. Not.
2: Also true. Same here.
1: What time was that at?
2: Sorry. 7.
1: Oh, 7 you know what? I think I will go. I don't have anything going on.
2: Nah. So I'm not aware of what these things are. So they've been going every other day, a different, it's basically rotating between two things at 7 a.m. There's this one, it's like called Pure Bear, but it's B-A-R-R-E. Anybody know what that is?
1: B-A-R-R-E?
2: Yeah.
1: I don't know. If only you had a giant machine in front of you that could tell you these things.
2: Yeah, but like the 7 a.m., let me see here, the best...
1: It's a fitness thing.
2: It is the best full-body workout. Okay.
1: Bear is a low-impact fitness workout combining ballet, Pilates, and yoga, featuring small, high-repetition movements.
2: There you go.
1: Nope.
2: Also, not it.
1: But...
2: But every day at 7 a.m., they've been going back and forth between yoga and that.
1: Cool.
2: So.
1: Cool.
2: Yeah, but today's a yoga day.
1: Got it.
2: Stretch.
1: Oh, yeah.
2: Yeah. So as for our morning activities, or at least our immediate coming morning activities, that's kind of what I got going on here.
1: Good stuff.
2: We, in fact, are not having any more biscuits and gravy, although we have an excessive amount of biscuits left.
1: Yes, a lot of biscuits.
2: But everybody loved the gravy.
1: I'll eat some.
2: We went through a massive amount of gravy.
1: Those that ate it, yes. Yes. I will. I'll have some biscuits for breakfast. Sounds good. All right. Let's see. We've got news coming up a little later than weather. This is the Morning Pre-Flight on EAA Radio.
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0: I have no idea what two of those words said. 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
1: Regardless of whatever that was.
0: That was amazing. That's the theme to Bluey.
1: I know.
0: You have small children.
1: Yeah, but yeah. Bluey was never much of a thing, and it was a little, yeah.
0: Yeah, neither do I, but I know exactly what
1: it
0: is.
1: My youngest is about 16 now, so.
0: Yeah, yeah. I mean, it's been around a little bit.
1: Yeah.
0: Anyway, this is the Morning Pre-Flight on EA Radio. Thanks to the production team for their silliness yet again.
1: Right on.
0: We've got a couple of things going on yet today. We'll be talking to Dick Nepinski in a little while. That's after news and weather. The Ferris folks will be back. By the way, had a popcorn sundae yesterday.
1: Nice.
0: Recommend. I got the salted caramel, mm-hmm. which is salted caramel or salted. Blah. Let me try that again. Caramel corn and sprinkles on ice cream, but then they salt the ice cream.
1: Nice. You know, I was actually going to bring up the possibility of
0: what's that?
1: The fine folks of Ferris doing some cross branding with a certain ice cream company that I'm aware of.
0: Yeah,
1: and working with.
0: Oh, okay. Yep, that's the one I thought you were going to say.
1: Yeah. Because they do, much like Ferris does specialty popcorns and fancy things, they do specialty ice creams and things like that. And I can imagine a Ferris popcorn Jupiter Moon ice cream.
0: I'd be in.
1: You can imagine.
0: That'd be very good.
1: Yes. Yes.
0: Very good stuff.
1: I may actually bring that up to them.
0: Got some folks chiming in this morning, enjoying the Bluey theme. Thanks, folks. You can join us in studio. Hit the YouTube. Go into the chat there. That always works. Otherwise, you want to keep it simple, you can text us at 920-550-1210. That's 920-550-1210. Or if you're on Blue Sky, at earadio.net or hashtag Osh26.
1: Right on. We will have another go of the Twilight Flight Fest tonight. 8 to 10.
0: Fingers crossed. I think we'll be good.
1: Yeah, weather looks pretty good. Actually, I should check the wind before I say too much more, but I'm pretty sure, southwest winds 9 miles per hour. It's workable.
0: We'll get the certified meteorology southwest guarantee later.
1: Right. So, that should give you the best potential for watching the STOLL competition because they're going to be coming in from that side. From the main airport side. So
0: if you have not been down there, go check out Flight Fest.
1: Oh yeah, it has to be a thing you do at least once a week. They do it, four times during the week. I think it is. Four times.
0: Not this time around, but they attempt it 4 times a week.
1: Right. It absolutely is a thing to behold between the STOLL aircraft and watching what they can do. And being able to get that close to the performances. I mean, air show is happening, but they're, 200-300 yards off or more from where you're watching. This is, you're right next to it as it's all going on.
0: Everything a lot slower than an air show, but also not any less thrilling or cool.
1: Yeah.
0: Some really neat things they get to do over there.
1: A nice mix of excitement of the STOLL to the more relaxing piece of the powered parachute demonstrations and skydiving. And then, they'll crank it back up again with, the 3D RC stuff with, pounding techno and or metal music going on in the background. I mean, that seems to be, the only thing that they do that to. I guess it'd be kind of weird to have, ballet music as their... breaking all the laws of physics with those things.
0: Probably.
1: Last night, because we could, we got the blimp up.
0: Yep.
1: And was out there
0: creeping over our campsite as usual.
1: Let me see here. Trying to remember, is it a blimp or is it an airship? There was that discussion.
0: It's a Zeppelin. No, that's a movie reference.
1: It could be that too. I know there's a difference.
0: It's a dirigible.
1: I do not. It is a lighter than air ship. Let's go with that.
0: Perfect.
1: Something from Goodyear.
0: Yep. It's the
1: and Goodyear being the blimp being all creepy at the campsite, you know, mm-hmm. with the big eyes staring down. It's like,
0: yes,
1: looking good. Great.
0: It is a little creepy when they do that.
1: This just in, good, you're blimping the Epstein files. What? Oh.
0: I'm so glad nobody listens this early. So, getting questions. Any sky card tips today?
1: Well, first of all,
0: I know there was, speaking of the blimp.
1: I was going to say, if you haven't got that one yet, now is the time.
0: Yes.
1: So, one of the things in sky cards that's relatively difficult to get is ultralights, because most ultralights do not have or do not need to have ADS-B.
0: Yes, which is how it registers all the aircraft.
1: Right. So it's actually rather difficult to get, and that was one of the things that up until just last night, I had not.
0: Nice.
1: I was able to pick that up.
0: Do you remember what the rarity score was on that? I know
1: it's kind of weird on it because they lump ultralights together in sky cards. Mm. So the rarity score wasn't that.
0: So an ultralight is an ultralight.
1: Yeah,
0: is an ultralight.
1: It's just one of the special class things. You know, like the drones are also tough to get because they have to have ADS-B out that's reporting. Typically, you'll find some of the military drones in transit will be broadcasting when they do that. But got the C-5 on the way out.
0: Yep.
1: You know, if you want to know tips, during the air show, as the aircraft takes off, they will usually have their ADS-B on. But they shut it off during the performances because of all the weird data that it's going to be generating. So, but it's pretty typical that they'll still have it on. So, as I'm sitting at the air show and I can hear the aircraft taking off, typically over on 927, I'll hear the roar of the airplane taking off. I'll pull out my phone, find it, got it. So, nice. I have most of the show planes now. So, that's.
0: Here's one for you. What is the best plane?
1: What is the best? Okay, we still
0: seems like a vague
1: cards,
0: question, but
1: sky cards here.
0: Definitely the Cub, right? I did talking to Alan here, our producer this morning. I did talk to Jim last night around the fire and told him about our shopping expedition though.
1: Where we're trying to find everything,
0: Cub related, and bring it in for you. Like, well, Jim definitely needs this. We're in hangars. I'm sorry. Go ahead.
2: You're outvoted, Jim. The Cub is the best plane.
1: I am the best. Such the minority on that one. 100%.
2: Yeah, 100%. 2-1.
1: Well, more than that ratio. If we walk out this door, I guarantee it. No, it's. I have had an embarrassment of wealth in my life to be able to play with a lot of different people's airplanes and a lot of different airplanes. Where you know, I grew up on a farm that had an airstrip there. My dad is an IA, a mechanic, and a CFI, and people would bring their planes in to have their work done there. And one of the rules was you had to bring it in yourself.
0: And
1: that was one of the ways that he was limiting who he would do work with. It's like, you got to get your plane in here, and it was a short runway. And every now and then there'd be people like, I'm too afraid of that. I can't do that. I would bring the plane in. So somebody would toss their keys to whatever aircraft and like, can you bring this thing in? Sure. Yeah. So,
0: nice.
1: So I have had the opportunity of doing that. And we had a hangar that we use periodically in International Falls as well, for some of the larger planes. And I can still remember when the guy looks at me, he's like, yeah, I need to get this in. Think you can fly my Debonair in? I'm like, Yeah. Nice. This was fairly early in my career.
0: Was it also around the time of like Beavis and Butthead based on that laugh just there?
1: Just prior to it, yes. This would have
0: been just
1: in,
0: Jim, the inspiration for Butthead's laugh. Nice.
1: No, but and it is only with that perspective that I look back at the aircraft that I've got my hands on and to say, yeah, the Cub just doesn't match my style. It's not that it's a bad aircraft.
0: That's fair.
1: It just does not match my style.
0: That's fair.
1: I have utmost in respect for that aircraft and its antecessors, I guess it would be called. But the things that came after it based on that, even up through the Piper lines and stuff like that. All cool. Not my thing.
0: Fair.
1: I need
0: Everybody's
1: something that I need something that when I turn the yoke or move the stick, it actually does the thing instead of takes that as a suggestion.
0: You notice how he went right from respect to right back to bashing the plane.
1: I just need to, I need you to understand my perspective. Anyway,
0: fair enough.
1: In terms of if we were looking at rarity, boy, I'd have. There used to be a way that you could search your most rare aircraft. So turns out there's a SkyCards Discord that I'm quite sure I could pose that question and get an answer to like immediately. In fact, I may do that. Best plane so far, the Temco Buckaroo. That was that was on field yesterday. There were a bunch of people all excited about catching that one yesterday. It was. I honestly, I don't even think it made it to the air because I saw it show up and it wasn't moving, and then it went away. So I think somebody fired up the electronics on it while it was on the ground. But there are several like single planes that are out there. You'd think something like the B-29, of which there's two flying, would be an example of an incredibly rare aircraft.
0: Yeah, you would think. There's only two.
1: Yeah, right. And it's not really. They have a odd way of calculating rarity scores.
0: Okay.
1: It's not just based on how many there is, but it's based on...
0: how often it shows up.
1: Well, yeah, exactly, and when and where it's there and stuff like that. They have a list of whole aircraft that are registered aircraft in the ADS-B system that do not fly any longer. So, there's a... I can't remember what they call it, but it's there's a whole thing in there about it. I may have to do some research before...
0: Tomorrow. Hop on the Discord.
1: All right.
0: All right. News is up next. 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
9: After a long day at AirVenture, you can unwind with a movie at the Fly-In Theater right here on the AirVenture grounds. Tonight at 8:15, Memphis Belle, the 1990 movie inspired by the true story of a B-17 crew embarking on their final mission to Germany during World War II. Before the film tonight, hear from special guests, including producer Catherine Weiler, along with key cast and crew members. Bring a chair, grab some free popcorn, and enjoy the show at the Fly-In Theater.
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0: Time for the morning dance party with Jay.
1: Distraction Woo! In the morning.
12: No, I got to get Scott Cardle up. Let's see what was around. I haven't checked this morning.
0: Alan doing his Kermit the Frog dance in there.
1: To complete the conversation, it appears that the maximum rarity score is 8,000, mm-hmm. and there are a handful of different aircraft that have that rarity score. There is currently this morning, right now, in Tampere, Finland, is the PIC 15, and that is a 8,000 score. So that is the only known airborne 8,000 rarity scored aircraft in the skies right now.
12: The PIC 18?
1: The PIC 15.
12: 15. Sorry, 15. That was
0: you
12: too much.
0: New numbers this week.
12: It's been the C-16 the entire week, and I've been.
0: And I know you know it's.
12: Oh,
0: not.
12: And I know it. And I know it's not. Yeah.
1: It's a banner tow aircraft, and it is currently towing just northwest of Tampere, Finland.
12: Nice. What do you think the sign says?
1: Sky cards. Catch me.
0: Quick disclaimer, we are in no way sponsored by Sky Cards. We're just all hooked suddenly, so sorry.
12: I blame Jim.
0: Yep.
1: As often as correct.
12: Local news in Minnesota, Wisconsin, and Illinois this morning. Out of St. Paul, Vance Bolter is getting life in prison. On Thursday, Bolter was sentenced to 2 consecutive life sentences plus 40 more years. He will serve these sentences for killing Representative Melissa Hortman and Mark Hortman and attempting to kill Senator John Hoffman and Yvette Hoffman. The victim impact statements laid bare the physical anguish, mental trauma, and raging anger the victims and their families will live with because of Bolter's crimes. It was the longest sentence Judge John Thunheim had ever imposed. Out of Rochester, we talked about a couple of these stories yesterday, so we're hearing the results today. Out of Rochester, the woman who has been found guilty of disorderly conduct for spouting a racial slur at an autistic child. On Thursday, a jury convicted Shiloh Hendricks on 1 of 2 misdemeanor charges after deliberating for more than 9 hours. The case stems from an April 2025 confrontation in which Hendricks used a racial slur against an 8-year-old black autistic child. A judge fined her $1,000 and ordered her to complete 200 hours of community service. Hendricks also received a stayed 90-day jail sentence. Out of Lakeville, Minnesota, Lakeville is considering a second mosque as its Muslim community grows. Their proposed 3,600-square-foot Al-Hadi Mosque would replace a cramped rented prayer space. The Planning Commission is recommending approval of a required permit. Some neighbors raised concerns about traffic, parking, and noise, while nearly 20 people spoke in support. The City Council is expected to vote on the permit in August. Switching over to Wisconsin, in Milwaukee, the Justice Department is suing the city of Milwaukee over the city's ban on masks worn by federal immigration enforcement officers. The Trump administration argues the ban violates the Constitution's Supremacy Clause that prevents states from passing ordinances that override federal law. In a letter to the Justice Department, the Milwaukee City folks denied that they were doing anything wrong and that the Justice Department sent back a letter saying that they would not comply with the order from the city of Milwaukee. Out of Eau Claire this morning, WWR Environmental and Eau Claire County Recycling and Sustainability will host a clean sweep at tomorrow at 5200 Ryder Road. The event will provide Eau Claire County residents with the opportunity to safely rid themselves of household hazardous materials. Most materials can be disposed of for free, though there will be a small fee for things like latex paints and light bulbs. The event runs from 8 a.m. until noon, with more details available at EauClaireCounty.gov. That is EauClaire County.gov for some of our local folks or non-local folks who don't know what Eau Claire is and how to say it correctly.
0: At least the way we say it. So.
12: Which is correctly. As a Minnesotan and as a Wisconsin, I always got it right.
1: Eau Claire? What? No.
0: No. Eclair?
1: Eclair, yeah.
0: Eclairs.
1: I could go for one.
12: I was going to say Jim Scramblers. We talked about this last night.
1: Yes, I just captured the Pick 15 that's flying in Finland right now using one of my catch anywhere options.
0: So Jim's highly tuned into the news right now.
1: I'm sorry, who are you again?
0: Yes.
1: Fun fact, its number is OH-TOW. It's OTO. It's a banner tow company.
12: Smart. That's fun.
1: Yes.
12: Going back to the important things of the day, in news, switching over to Illinois, in Cook County, health officials are reporting that another bat tested positive for rabies in Cook County. The bat tested positive recently in the 900 block of North Wayola Avenue in LaGrange. This is the third rabid bat identified in Cook County this year. Residents are urged to protect their pets by keeping rabies vaccinations up to date. Speaking of, Jim, how's your vaccination status?
1: I am so vaccinated, it's not even funny.
12: Thank you, Tommy. I tried to do a fun joke, and Jim's too busy with Pick.
1: I got him, though.
12: Jim, I woke up at way early to be here for you to deliver the news, and you're telling me I'm not more important than Pick?
1: Maybe.
12: Don't give me that look. That look was telling.
0: I'm here for you, Jay.
12: Thank you. I appreciate it. Switching to a few feel-good stories and fun stories here at the end of the local news, switching more to a national focus. Memphis, Tennessee, a Memphis woman is accused of throwing boiling water on a coworker. The incident happened at a Taco Bell in Memphis last weekend. The victim says he was playing around with fellow employee Michaela Henderson when she said she was going to burn him. She then allegedly walked to the back of the restaurant, grabbed the hot water, and threw it at the man before fleeing the scene. He was taken to the burn unit to be treated for second-degree burns to his legs and stomach. The 19-year-old suspect was later arrested and is facing aggravated assault charges. When your coworker says they're going to throw hot water on you, you probably should believe it.
1: Yeah.
12: And then a feel-good story for that one, after that one. A puppy hit by a car on Christmas Eve has found her forever home.
1: Wow.
12: After a remarkable recovery. Let me finish the sentence. It is a feel-good story.
0: Now we're killing puppies. What the?
12: The puppy was hit by a car on Christmas Eve and then has made a remarkable recovery. Honey, a five-month-old puppy, was struck by a vehicle in Des Moines and taken to Iowa State University's Hickson Lead Small Animal Emergency and Critical Care Service, that's a name, with severe injuries including multiple facial fractures and a traumatic brain injury. Over the next 100 days, Iowa State faculty, staff, and veterinary students helped nurse Honey back to health. During her recovery, Honey was fostered by Laura and Matt Bradner, who have now adopted her and made her a permanent member of their family.
1: Yes.
12: Your pick can't do that.
1: Maybe. You don't know my pick.
12: Pick was probably the one that hit the puppy on
1: news.
0: Should name the dog Pick.
12: That is kind of a fun dog name to be certain.
0: Yep. I think so.
12: And then, speaking of dogs, apparently this is an issue in California. California law enforcement officials are informing people that driving with your dog on your lap isn't illegal in California, but you can still get a ticket for it. The CHP says having a pet on your lap can distract you or block your view, which can lead to a ticket for unsafe driving. The California Highway Patrol suggests using a pet harness, carrier, or crate to keep both you and your pet safe. Dogs in pickup beds must be secured unless exempt for farming.
0: I mean, that just kind of seems obvious. Like, if you've got a living being on your lap, that's a distraction. I don't know.
12: I see some weird stuff nowadays where it's like there'll be three small dogs standing on somebody as they're driving, or a cat laying in the windshield. I saw once. Like,
0: you live in Madison, so yeah.
12: Well,
0: so you're going to see some.
12: Yeah, that's something I've never.
0: If you live there, you know.
12: It's something I've never really. I don't have that experience either, because like my dog is, we didn't train him to do this, but like my dog will, we put him in the back, we have a nice little dog bed for him to sit on. He will not leave that dog bed for any reason while in the vehicle. Like, he sits there. Like, we didn't train him to do that. We've never, like, there was no from the day that we got him, we put him in the bed and that is where he travels, does not move. If you try to pick him up and move him to like just right next to him out of that bed, back into the bed. And that is where he stays. Makes traveling very nice. Like, it's very convenient. We don't have to worry about him roaming around and stuff. But very strange in that regard.
0: What do you do? You have a number of cats.
1: Yes.
0: when you take them to the vet, do you crate them or do you just let them?
1: Oh, yeah.
0: Do you?
1: Oh, and I've had I will bleed more than the cats will when we bring them to the vet sometimes getting them in. Tell you what, I've got one new cat now that just it's a small thing, but dear Lord, strong, fast, and has murder mittens on the end of its legs and just
0: murder mittens.
1: Yeah, just shreds everything.
0: Wow.
1: Yeah, wants no part of that.
12: Have you tried like this is a legitimate question? I'm not trying to be funny here. Like luring them into the crate at all work?
1: No.
12: Oh, okay.
1: Generally doesn't work.
12: Oh, we're being shown cat photos. Yeah. Show's over, folks.
0: Yeah, Alan showed me this earlier. Alan's dog and found cat.
2: It's a foster cat.
0: Foster cat.
2: His name is Brian.
0: I'm sorry.
2: With a Y. and that that means exactly what you think it means about him. He's a little doof.
12: He's a little doof.
0: The dog and the cat definitely love each other, so that's very cute.
2: My dog needs a cat.
0: Apparently. By the way, so when I was looking up laws yesterday, the weird laws the other day, you brought up dogs and cars and how that's a problem. In Alaska, you can't put an animal in the back of an open vehicle. That's against the law.
12: So like the back of a truck?

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8: What do you got up for us in national news?
7: National. Thank you for stealing my thunder and telling me what
8: you're
7: I'm
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7: Doing.
8: You're welcome. Somebody got to do it.
7: We're going to start over on the West Coast this morning, looking at Olympia, Washington. A deformed raccoon has been named Washington State's Washingtonian of the Day. The raccoon dubbed Jimothy has been spotted around the Seattle suburb of Ballard, and videos of the odd-looking creature have captured the attention of millions. Unlike a typical raccoon, Jimothy has an extra short neck, likely caused by a condition known as short spine syndrome. On Thursday, Governor Bob Ferguson proclaimed Jimothy as the Washingtonian of the Day, and this Sunday, the Seattle City Council will present an official proclamation in the raccoon's honor to commemorate what's being dubbed Jimothy Summer. So I'm a D&D nerd. I play a lot of Dungeons and Dragons, and I saw that their online tool, D&D Beyond, released a stat block for a cryptid creature named Jimothy, and that's the art is in the D&D style of Jimothy the Raccoon. So,
8: nice.
7: For all you other D&D nerds out there that want to get on the Jimothy action, take it to your D&D game.
9: Osh 26, officially short spine summer.
7: Dropping down on the West Coast to Claremont, California, a 22-year-old man is recovering after a rattlesnake bite required him to get 34 doses of antivenom. Jake Entrop was running on a trail in Claremont when he was bitten. His mother and other runners were nearby, and he was rushed to the hospital.

0: KTLA says he received 20 doses of antivenom at the first hospital and another 14 doses after he was transferred to the Los Angeles General Medical Center. He's continuing to recover.
1: Wow.
0: Lots of snake bites recently, so watch out, folks. If you got them in your area, which apparently we do in Wisconsin, thanks for ruining that for me, Tommy.
1: You're
0: be careful.
1: There's only two. Only two venomous ones.
0: Secretary of State Marco Rubio says Iran will pay a heavy, very heavy price for its military actions against the U.S. Rubio issued the warning Thursday at a summit of Asian nations in the Philippines. The warning was in response to a statement made by Iran's foreign minister that Tehran's policy forward with the U.S. is an eye for an eye. Rubio then warned that President Trump's policy is a head for an eye. Dropping down to Texas, in Starbase, Texas, SpaceX's planned Thursday test launch of its massive Starship rocket is being bumped to later today. The mission was previously planned for July 16th, but scrubbed at the last minute because of an issue with a number of the rocket's Raptor engines. Thursday's launch attempt from Starbase, Texas, was called off due to weather when the then-tropical storm Bertha making its presence felt across the region. Another attempt is on the calendar for Friday evening. If all goes as planned, it'll be the 13th test flight for Starship.
1: Yeah, they said they were going to swap out, I think, a bunch of the engines, like just full engine swaps, if I remember the original story. I'm not sure actually what repairs were done, but thought it was interesting.
0: So the logistics of swapping out a rocket engine in or multiple rocket engines in a week is a mind-boggling logistical challenge to me.
1: It'll be interesting to see if they can pull it off. Did you do this?
0: What'd you do?
1: Okay, so Biz01 from the YouTube chat chimed in during your last news story.
0: Yeah, yeah.
1: And said that, look up Jimothy. He moves across the Google screen.
2: If you type in Jimothy Raccoon in Google,
1: yep.
2: It runs across the screen.
1: And quickly.
0: Technology. Oh, that is so awesome.
1: Yes, an animated Jimothy will run across the screen.
0: I'm all in on Jimothy Summer now. I'm here.
1: Jimothy Summer.
0: Getting us back on track a little bit, in North Manchester, Indiana, a possible salmonella contamination of more than 1.5 million carton of eggs is causing a recall. The FDA says the voluntary recall was put out by Midwest Poultry Services for brown and white shell eggs. The eggs are sold under several brands in Texas, Oklahoma, Arkansas, Louisiana, New Mexico, and Mississippi, with labeling including Kroger, Brookshire's, Country Morning, Simple Truth, and Sunups, along with a number of bulk grade A and grade AA egg cartons. So if you live in those areas, just double-check your eggs. In San Diego, Comic-Con is going on. Johnny Depp has made a surprise appearance at Comic-Con dressed like Ebenezer Scrooge. The four-day pop culture festival is underway in San Diego and normally features surprise appearances from actors promoting upcoming shows. Depp is playing Scrooge in the new Paramount film Ebenezer, which comes out in November. In Washington, D.C., the Trump administration will not intervene in the extradition of social media influencers Andrew and Tristan Tate. White House Press Secretary Karoline Leavitt told reporters no when asked if the administration has plans to get involved in their extradition process. The Tate brothers have become known for their misogynistic views on social media, but the duo was arrested last week in Miami as UK authorities seek to extradite them on sexual assault and sex trafficking charges. In Portland, back over to the West Coast, a possible strike by Portland General Electric System operators could impact electric services from across Northwest Oregon. Union officials with IBEW Local 125 say about 30 workers could walk off the job as early as August 2nd if a contract agreement is not reached. The employees monitor and manage PGE's power grids, serving nearly 1 million customers. PGE has not commented on whether a strike would affect service. Back down to LA, millions of pounds of rotting food are posing new health hazards in Boyle Heights. NBC LA says a report by a pest company reveals the presence of green bottle flies at a site where a cold storage facility had burned down. They are known to lay eggs in open wounds and cause infections. With millions of pounds of rotting food baking in the sun for over a month, the problem continues to grow. Mayor Karen Bass says the company must do more to control the flies. Lineage Logistics, the company that operated the warehouse, says they've hired Orkin to reduce the rodents and fly activity around the site. Hey, yep. Orkin man.
1: So, what's for breakfast, Jim?
0: Apparently not eggs and not whatever was stored there.
1: Mm. Yeah, I don't want whatever we're having now. Thanks, Jay.
0: Yeah, you're welcome.
1: Diet plans with Jay. Everybody listening at camp, enjoying your breakfast? Flies and open wounds. Thanks.
0: It could be worse.
1: Let's not go there.
0: It could be worse. Like in Greenville, South Carolina, the Greenville Zoo in South Carolina was closed after a leopard escaped from its enclosure. The zoo says that Thursday morning, a leopard named Irina escaped from her enclosure and was loose within the zoo grounds. Staff and guests were evacuated while teams worked to surround and eventually tranquilize the leopard. The leopard has since been brought back to her den for further observation, and the threat is over. However, the zoo remained closed for the rest of the day.
1: The keepers are all tired from chasing a leopard. So,
0: very much so. I would be, too. I'd be tired from running from the leopard.
1: Yes.
0: You couldn't pay me enough money. Here's a fun one for you. Coming from the great state of Texas, the 55-foot-tall Big Tex is getting a makeover. The State Fair of Texas says that a decades-long partnership with Dickies has ended, and Cavender's Boot City will design a new Western shirt for the beloved State Fair mascot. Hatmaker Resistol is crafting a new 95-gallon cowboy hat as well. The fair says the change was made after Dickies moved their headquarters from Fort Worth to California. Big Tex made his public debut at the opening of the 1952 State Fair of Texas.
1: Largest state fair in the country, depending on how you measure it. Mm-hmm. I know. Mm-hmm. I knew that would get you. We woke Jim up.
0: He pays attention to the news.
1: Because now I'm stepping on Minnesota territory.
0: Well, because Minnesota is the biggest by, like, attendance, right?
2: That's the difference, is that their fair runs for 18 days.
1: I think it's
2: 2 weeks plus 2 weekends.
1: Per day or average per day or something.
2: Well, by per day, we have it, like, down pat. Yeah. The Minnesota State Fair runs for 10 days. And Texas beats us in attendance by just a hair, but they're almost twice as long. So they just kind of keep the fair open until they can get enough people to walk through there
0: to compete.
2: Yeah.
1: Yeah, Alan, you had a question, sir.
3: If I may, to go even more Texas versus Minnesota, who you got, Big Tex or Paul Bunyan?
2: Yeah,
1: my money's on Bunyan. He's got an axe.
2: He's got an axe, and he's got a blue ox with him that's going to all the clean up
1: a
2: afterwards.
1: A giant blue ox.
3: Yeah. I now got to see, like, I got to compare the who's taller as far as the animatronics.
0: Well, here's the real question, because this is also from the Minnesota State Fair. Big Tex or the chipmunk from the Minnesota State Fair?
2: I might have to get to Big Tex on that one.
1: I don't know that. As the only non-Minnesotan resident in these two rooms, I mean, you're a transplant.
0: Yeah, I'm a transplant.
1: You're an expat. So.
2: Yes.
1: I don't know what that is. What's the squirrel?
0: There's a giant chipmunk statue or figure that I think it's by one of the entrances at the state fair.
1: Okay.
0: It's got like a top hat, like the 4-piece barbershop band straw hat.
1: Oh yeah,
0: and a blazer.
2: Yeah,
0: I think it's green.
2: And for the record, I don't think it's a chipmunk. It's a gopher.
0: You know what? That's on me.
1: That would make sense.
0: That would
1: make way more sense.
2: Yes.
0: I'm a bad Minnesotan. This is what Wisconsin has done to me.
1: Oh, please. You're lucky we let you in.
0: Going down to Utah, an 83-year-old man from Kanab is in a hospital after he was rescued from the Grand Canyon one day after he was reported missing. Gerald Gwynn was spotted on the north rim by a helicopter crew on Wednesday night. At the time he went missing, he was hiking with a friend but did not have hiking boots or camping equipment.
1: By the way, your gopher is apparently named Fairchild, so...
0: Oh, good to know.
1: Fairchild is a gopher. Thank you, Gina. That's what happens. The former news person is showing you up, Jay.
0: And then in some fun aviation news, out of Beaver, Alaska, a Bush pilot will be heading to the Supreme Court as he continues to fight Alaska's decision to seize his airplane. In 2012, his plane was taken as part of an asset forfeiture case. He was basically smuggling stuff and beer in and out of dry villages. The case could have national implications because the 82-year-old pilot argues the seizure of his $95,000 Cessna is a violation of his Eighth Amendment right against excessive fines.
2: Okay.
0: Mostly, I just wanted to get
1: this running with a plane, basically?
0: Yeah, it didn't seem nearly as insidious as that. The pilot and his passenger were charged with misdemeanors after state troopers found a few cans of beer inside of a bag of groceries. So they
2: well,
0: they grabbed some brewskis and seized his plane.
1: Flew to a dry town?
0: Yeah.
1: That's weird. Very yeah. weird.
0: Because apparently Beaver is a dry town. Huh. And that's been your news on the morning pre-flight.
1: Thanks, Jay.
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1: 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I'm your host, Steve Buss, and on Saturday's show, Lieutenant General Rebecca Sonkis will tell us about the Air Mobility Command. 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
6: Oh, hello. Good morning, folks.
7: Morning.
6: It's time for weather. The weather boys are here. By the way, apparently you guys are becoming quite popular because someone left you a message already this morning.
8: Uh-oh.
6: For the weather boys, or they said the weather guys, but we'll go with that. SPC now shows thunderstorm risk in or near Oshkosh.
8: Really?
6: Satman possibly severe Saturday and Sunday, and on Monday just to the east-southeast. So there you go.
8: Yeah, I did see that.
7: And then the weekend with a bang.
6: Yeah. We'd rather not.
8: Can we not? You know, packing this place up in the rain sucks.
7: Yeah, I know, yeah. Ugh.
8: Including... You go all week and everything's fine, and then at the end you wind up with a wet tent to try and pack up. Oh, that's the worst.
6: It's the worst.
8: Yeah. So let's not.
7: Let's hope.
8: Before we get to the weekend.
6: Yeah.
8: Let's talk about
6: today.
9: Today we'll be in the low 80s. No precip today expected, at least. 8 to 10 knots for the wind from about the southwest, maybe a little bit south, mostly southwest. The clouds that were here this morning clear out for a little bit, and then they show back up in the afternoon about to the same way as they are now. Our AQI is also forecasted to go back into the moderate today after being in good for a couple days. And then the UV is still 8 to 9, so sun's going to be hot.
7: Humidity is creeping its way back in, too.
6: Mm. You can keep all that, thanks.
8: Yeah.
7: Well, we'll try.
8: Yeah.
6: I mean, we've been pretty spoiled all week so far. It's been pretty mild, a little bit warm, nothing major.
8: Right.
7: No, it's been a good week.
6: The humidity hasn't been bad, particularly at night. It's been a little cool, if anything. So
8: we frankly have just a mild amount of fear of what's going to happen if we have great weather on Saturday.
6: Yes.
8: Because of the massive amount of people.
6: Selfishly, I hope there's a storm, but I don't. You know,
8: does Kevin have those numbers?
6: Oh. I don't know. He did yesterday. He was telling us the car numbers on Wednesday. But
8: he got it from Dick, so we can talk to Dick about it.
6: 60 cars short of the record high.
8: Yeah.
6: For all-time attendance? No, for
8: cars parked in a day.
6: Yeah, that's what I mean.
8: Yeah.
6: For all-time cars parked in a day.
8: Yeah.
6: They were 60
8: short
6: of the record
10: on a Wednesday.
8: Yeah, yeah. And the
10: Wednesday
8: record was set
10: is not
8: on a Saturday.
10: The busiest day. Saturday is the busiest day. So that's why I, you know, I know I don't want it to storm. But part of me kind of wants it to storm because it's going to be so crowded here on Saturday, which is not a bad thing.
11: It's potentially
10: there's
11: a
10: still plenty
11: breaker.
10: Of room, people. Don't be afraid to come down here. But it's just going to be just a lot of folks.
11: A record breaker.
10: Yeah.
11: What is the record attendance?
10: Oh, that's a good
8: question.
11: Does anybody know that number, like, off the top of their head?
10: I bet he does when he gets here.
11: Okay.
10: That's kind of his thing.
8: There was a year that they reported attendance over 800,000, though it was counted, that they counted it
10: not in a
8: differently.
10: Day.
11: Yeah.
8: There was some controversy about how that was counted, and we kind of don't use that number because it was one of the information was collected incorrectly, such that we couldn't actually give a more solid data piece.
10: Sure.
8: But it's always 700.
10: Yeah, it's
8: and
10: north of six every
8: 40,
10: time.
8: 40, you know, 700 and something, 750-ish. You know, we're in that range for a record attendance. That would be a record attendance. And if the reports of parking, we talked about the trials and tribulations of the Purple Lot,
10: which also filled yesterday. Apparently, and they were putting people at Pioneer.
8: Yeah, they're parking people at Pioneer out on the grass there, Pioneer Airport.
10: Yeah.
8: Trying to find...
10: Not the runway, but the grass.
8: Yeah, yeah. But just trying to find any open square to
11: overflow
8: throw a car.
11: Overflow wherever they can take it.
8: Yeah.
11: Yeah.
8: You know, so that's signs, man.
10: It's a lot.
8: Yeah. So are we looking at, like, good weather through Saturday is what we're looking at right now? And then
11: pretty much
8: yes, and then it all falls apart.
11: Yeah.
8: Do the Morgan Freeman voice here.
11: Saturday night, it was where they were at least talking about a storm chance.
8: It was like overnight.
11: Overnight, yeah. So nothing that should like hinder any show stuff,
8: sure,
11: or just any
9: Timothy.
10: Yes, Jonathan.
11: Apparently he's on Roku City now, too.
10: Oh, really?
11: Yeah, I saw something where they added him into Roku City.
10: Oh, my goodness.
11: I was like, wow. He's taking it by storm.
10: Someone on Blue Sky with the hashtag Osh26 just posted a screen capture of Jimothy running across the screen. So Jonathan was a bit distracted, understandably so, because there is at least a 4-inch-tall Jimothy on the screen in our studio now. So. It's a little weird.
8: All right. So we're now in this transitional time where we have a lot of incoming and outgoing traffic as we do the swap from the people that show up for half the week from the beginning and half the week for the end. But the people that are here now staring ahead to say, how am I going to get out of here? So with that storm system coming in through here on Sunday-ish, what do you know about the National Weather Systems in the weekend area?
11: At least now, it doesn't look like it's going to be anything like severe where people will start to panic. It'll just be kind of your typical thunderstorm. Obviously, that'll change as we move throughout the day and into tomorrow, and we get a little bit better observations. But it doesn't look like it'll be anything where we got to, you know, bat in the hatches or anything. And then heat coming back Sunday. So,
8: and then probably in the next week. How much heat
11: was that? It'll be in the 90s.
8: Oh,
11: yeah.
8: God.
11: And then next week will be triple digits.
8: Yikes.
11: Which everybody loves, you know?
8: Oh, yeah.
10: How early next week? Like, what's Monday look like? What's early Monday morning look like?
8: Great.
11: Hot.
10: Oh, God.
8: Painful.
11: Uh-huh.
10: That's when we tear down. So.
8: Yeah.
11: Oh, okay. Yeah.
8: Yeah. Hot and rainy. That's exactly what I want to hear about.
11: Yeah.
10: Yuck.
11: Yep.
8: You know, you have been hinting at this, you know, the Weathermen.
10: Yes.
8: And I kept thinking in my head, that is a band. I know that's a band. And I just couldn't place what it was. I finally found them. Hold on here. I have to stop my. That's me. There we go. All right, here we go.
10: I was like, Jim remixed himself that quickly.
11: I was like, wait, I know that voice. I didn't know he was a.
12: Hello? My name is Susanna Stammer. You remember me out with your drummer. I made his life miserable.
10: That's the Weathermen?
13: This is the Weathermen and their most popular song called Poison.
12: You can call me Poison.
10: Wow.
8: That sounds like a rap beat, I'm just saying.
10: Does it?
14: I'll tell you a lie. Don't forget.
11: Ooh, yeah, maybe like an attempt at a rap beat.
10: You know, this is if this is what the morning, you know, popcorn bits would sound like if Patty was British. That's awful.
13: So, I don't know. I think I like our Weathermen better than these guys.
10: Yeah. You know. Well, speaking of.
13: Yes.
10: You know what. What they have do the assignment they have due short days. How's the brainstorming on the weather wrap coming? That's a concern.
8: That's not the right face I wanted to see.
11: Yeah. I could lie to you and say that it's going incredible.
10: Oh, you've got
11: notes. We got like notebooks just full of lyrics.
10: You've got about 48 hours from right now for it to premiere. So,
8: do you understand the origin of the rap here?
11: No.
8: Why this became a thing? No. Oh, dear God, people. So, there is a guy.
10: Do you want to stop that off?
8: Oh, no. This is a crazy little backbeat for my background.
10: Okay. KJ Mont, thanks.
8: Anyway, so there was a guy 15-ish years ago that became super well known in news as a rapping weatherman. So, he would rap the weather forecast constantly. You know, it's kind of like the guy that works. Currently works song lyrics into his weather forecast. Okay, his bit was he could rap the weather like daily.
11: Really?
8: And he had this whole like long bit that he would do it, and then the station started like sending him places, doing it in weird scenarios and whatever. And we showed this to one of our early meteorologists, and he's like, I can do that.
11: Whoa.
8: And he did it, okay. Who? But then we turned it over to.
10: Was that Chad?
8: Yeah.
10: Yeah, that's what I thought.
11: Okay.
8: Yeah, Chad.
10: We turned it over to a producer after that, and then it really turned into something.
8: It's in Enco.
10: Kind of funny. Yeah.
11: That's awesome.
8: And it is about 2 minutes long if you could find it really fast.
10: Yeah, you could do it.
8: You could do it there, Alan. So.
10: No, he can't. He has like 30 seconds.
11: That's hilarious, though.
10: We'll play it for you
11: like
10: later.
11: That's awesome that it like he was like I could do it, and then it just stuck.
8: It honestly, his first take kind of sucked, but then we handed it off to one of our producers, and wow.
10: Well, he put in drops of him throughout the week too, which one of the best parts about it is Chad Roethlisberger.
8: Yeah.
10: Which is the funny part, because we had, four different takes of him pronouncing his own name
8: differently. Yes.
10: Oh. Which is, Chad Roethlisberger, Chad Roethlisberger.
8: Yeah.
10: There's at least the three. and the producer put all three in the beginning. Like, Chad Roethlisberger. Yeah. It's pretty amusing.
11: That's hilarious.
10: And remixed it pretty good. Because he did his live, if you remember right. First one. He did not try to pre-produce. We're not asking you to do that. Yeah. Jonathan's like, no.
11: I was gonna say that's another level that I didn't know that I was going to be walking into.
10: No worries. Well, we'll talk more about this tomorrow. I'll tell you what, we'll try to play Chad's, the original remix version, tomorrow during your weather segment. There you go. Dick Nipinski's up next. 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
10: 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It's 7:18, which means Dick Napinski is joining us again.
23: Good morning.
10: Good morning. Dick is the Director of Communications for the Experimental Aircraft Association and comes in each morning to tell us about what's happening around the grounds, a little bit of recap of yesterday, all the events.
23: Yeah, another great day yesterday. Yeah. Boy, the weather was beautiful and, good crowd. After Wednesday, a couple people said, boy, it looks pretty light today. No, this is an average Thursday.
10: Yeah, this is normal.
23: This is normal.
10: Wednesday was not.
23: it wasn't. But, big thing last night, we had the gathering, the fundraiser for the EA Aviation Foundation. Happy to say, brought in about $2.85 million last night for the youth education programs, for all of those things. So everything from Young Eagles to Education Center to Aero Educate, all of those things get boosted because of that. PA-12 went for about $85,000 as was auctioned off. So, thank you to everybody who attended that. That wasn't us. We're kind of, I never know which wine glass to use. I just made your social faux pas or something. I just bring a mug.
10: That's fair.
23: Just empty it out of the box into the mug.
10: Mug and the pretzel necklace.
23: Yeah, it works. That was the hops and props days.
10: Yes, I remember those. You could always tell the folks right from Oshkosh who were there.
23: Yeah.
10: they were prepared.
23: They were, But today, Honor Flight just left a little while ago. The American airliner took off with the veterans headed toward Washington, D.C., and they will be back right at the end of the air show. Some things going on today. We have the NASA administrator out on Boeing Plaza around 10 o'clock talking about the future of the space program. And if you haven't been out to see the F-18 and F-15 out there, all star-spangled, get on out there. They're right at the tail end of the B-52.
10: Mm-hmm.
23: And I got to give a shout-out to the West Ramp Rats because yesterday, at this time, we had a C-5 and a Southwest airliner out there, and now we don't. And we've got a B-52 and a whole bunch of jets. I was telling a TV reporter today, you can tell it's Oshkosh and the airplanes we've got. We've got the Thunderbird number 8 F-16 here. It's in the second row. Right?
10: Yes. Not the primer.
23: No.
10: I got you.
23: Candy Bomber made it in. It's cool. In one corner. So good to see they got their mechanical issues taken care of. And so they'll be here. Maybe that means they'll go back to dropping candy. What they'd like to do is drop candy from the candy bomber to kids a couple times a day.
6: Thanks.
23: So,
0: candy from an airplane is still could probably get close to terminal velocity by the time it hits. Yeah.
10: So. I don't think they're going to go right
23: parachutes.
10: Over the kids.
23: It's not like it's rocketing down. And
0: okay.
10: Throw down cotton candy. It'll be fine.
23: Well, that's all we need.
0: Cotton candy. There you go.
23: Getting like hit with cotton candy and you stick to everything.
10: It's well.
23: It's like sugar Velcro.
10: Pick your poison. Yeah. Terminal velocity or cotton candy.
0: Great.
23: But another thing, the Vets Parade taking place early this afternoon from about 1 o'clock. They'll be coming down the flight line and heading toward Boeing Plaza from Warbirds.
0: And the International Parade.
23: The International mm-hmm. Parade's at 12 noon, always a highlight. That the peoples of many nations mm-hmm. going through. So, and, you know, that group does tremendous work every year at the International Visitors Tent, too. It's a neighborhood within this city mm-hmm. that people come to. They find each other year after year at this place, and it's just become that little social hub for people from a lot of different countries that come in. Mm-hmm. And we'll probably be up around 80, 90 countries represented once again this year. And it's just one of those little cultural things of Oshkosh that I won't say take for granted, but becomes part of the rhythm. Mm-hmm. Every year, and because we don't take any of it for granted, but it's just one of the fun things that take place. But you know, so we've got some we've got some departures of voices coming up on day five
0: that
23: work out, and you know, so be safe if you're heading out of here.
10: Yes.
23: Big thing is Red Arrows fly today. Crowd line is adjusted for the next three days for the afternoon air shows.
0: So to be clear on that, that's the crowd line is going to get at 1 o'clock. Is that correct? Crowd lines get pulled back to the speaker poles.
23: Speaker poles. Yep.
0: Right.
10: Yep.
23: Yep.
0: And so. Whitman Road is shut down entirely, so that becomes space for you to set up your chairs and, and everything. So.
23: Yep. So, so that's the plan, anyway.
0: Yeah. Well, this isn't new. We've done this
23: Years ago with the Snowbirds. We did this.
10: Sure.
23: And so we've done this. The nice thing is with the Red Arrows and Snowbirds, it's not the box that the Blues and the Thunderbirds require, which is a ginormous box and takes in the residences down in the southeast corner and everything else. And so we have to push this one back over on the east side of the airport. The businesses have been wonderful over there because they say, okay, we understand. You know, it's a big thing for Oshkosh. So they close down. They've got a hospitality tent over there for the employees. They can go out, enjoy the air show, and so forth. So they'll be doing that over the next 3 days as well. Big thing I want to remind people, the Saturday night air show, it's back at the regular crowd line. So,
0: so Saturday day show...
23: back and then we clear it.
0: Oh, that's right. I remember the rush.
10: Land rush.
23: Please do not make this the Oklahoma land rush. You can walk to your spot. And you know, help everybody out. You know, because you're right, the first year we did that it looked like, you know, free beer at the palace night. My God, it's just
10: I can only imagine. My goodness.
23: It was something. So anyway, for people to know, again, crowd lines push back. The Red Arrows are having a great time. They I had the opportunity to take four of their engineers up to their van on the up by the terminal.
10: Mm-hmm.
23: And they were looking for a van. Can we get some transport? I said, well, sure. I have the Blue Bug. And so, you know, off we went.
10: Nice.
23: They were very good at parade waves.
10: Yes.
23: They're having a lovely time doing
0: elbow, wrist.
23: Yes. Yep.
0: Yes.
23: And but it's great to have them here. Another thing I did is I wandered around the College Park area, which, you know, a lot of times during a week, we get so busy with our stuff mm-hmm. that you don't have opportunity. But it was one of those times I had an assignment to go do something over there and came back and just went through the College Park area. And it really is amazing the number of programs for young people who want to look at aviation as a career, either as a technician, a pilot, an engineer, whatever it happens to be. You know, we've got all the big ones here. You've got the North Dakotas, the Embry-Riddles, all of those people.
0: The usual suspects.
23: Yeah. Mm-hmm. But, you know, you've got some of the other folks out there, colleges you wouldn't expect that would have an aviation program.
0: Or educational programs at places that aren't necessarily looked at as a traditional college. As the father of a prospective aviation professional,
8: In fact, she's our video producer today, my daughter Elsa. Mm-hmm. We were walking around, checking the, you know, all the places, and haven't heard of these people. And what do you do? And how does that work?
23: Yeah.
8: And stuff. I mean, it is an absolute buffet of options if you want to get into any form of aviation.
23: Yeah, I mean, it's the giant college fair. Mm-hmm. You can talk and find out about the programs. I had an opportunity to talk to the folks at Texas Southern University for a little bit. They're right next to the Blue Barn over there, which was part of the reason I was down there was to drop something off at the Blue Barn, coming back and started talking with them. They started the program. They had one airplane, and, you know, they're just starting off, and now they've got Cirrus, they've got Diamonds. They're passing a lot of check rides
8: on
23: and
8: air,
23: so forth.
8: We? Yesterday,
6: that's a great question, Jim. I don't know.
8: Pretty sure we had them on air yesterday.
23: And you know, so it's just that type of thing. And while I was there, I got to pop into the vertical lift center for the first time, and that's
10: pretty cool.
23: That was hopping around. So, and that's a first year project. That's only going to grow. So. It's interesting, you know, we all have our things that we're very familiar with from Boeing Plaza and the vintage area. But some of these things, you turn a corner and, oh, over here, here's something else going on
10: something new as well.
23: Yeah. And so at this time of week, if you've been to all the traditional places, take a little moment, just kind of go down a side street every so often. And it's amazing what you happen to find. And so, you know, hopefully I'll have a little time to do some of that over the next 3 days. As we get going, and now I've just jinxed myself. I know I won't.
10: You won't.
23: And the aviation gods will go, yeah, you think. Yeah. And so.
10: Speaking of the Vertical Lift Center, you can join us tomorrow. We'll be there for On the Fly from 1 to 2. So.
23: Okay.
10: Yeah.
23: So those type of things going on, like I said, gathering, thanks to all the sponsors. That's a tremendous undertaking. There's so much involved with that goes into it months and months in preparation and so forth. Because it's not only a fundraiser, there's showmanship involved in it and all the things that you would have with that. So a lot of people, a lot of entities are involved in it. A lot of companies support it, and we really appreciate all the support that we get from it to make that possible, because it all ends up going back into the education programs, going back in the preservation initiatives and so forth. So that's really big. But, today's air show, like I said, Red Arrows. Flying, first time at Oshkosh, looking forward to that, and so are they, and it's that should make it a wonderful day. The weather's supposed to be good the next 3 days, and, you know, so everybody be safe, be smart, and let's have some fun for 3 more days.
10: That's great. I'm excited for the Red Arrows. I'm excited for the rest of the week. We've got a lot of stuff left, folks. It's only Friday. So.
23: Yeah, that's right, yeah.
10: Good deal. Ferris Popcorn will be with us later this morning. Jim and I are up next. This is the Morning Pre-Flight on EAA Radio.
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3: I think that only happened the one time.
4: You know,
3: where I just felt it coming and I thought pushing a button would be faster than stopping my brain.
4: I realized after I started playing that song from the Weathermen, I'm like, oh, I don't know if this one's friendly, and I don't have the filter on.
3: I was going to ask you, did you check the lyrics first? And we got on other topics quickly. But
4: yeah, I had some concerns.
3: My goodness.
4: Oh, well. Somebody commented that we're turning into Animal Planet over here.
3: Yeah.
4: Talking about things. So along those lines, why not lean into it?
3: Okay.
4: So an update. Bandit, the lost kitty.
3: Oh, yeah.
4: Has been found.
3: Hey! Good stuff.
4: Yes, so I believe
3: it was
4: found somewhere near 27th and Lindbergh. But
3: that's out there, too. I know I know right about where that is.
4: That's
3: almost
4: closer
3: to Dave and Eddie.
4: To the previous sighting. The previous sighting was, before that, was way farther south, almost to that angle road.
3: Gotcha.
4: So Bandit's been getting around.
3: Yeah, because... Lindbergh is just south of where Dave and Eddie camp, and they're about 17th, somewhere in there.
4: Right.
3: So, yeah, not too far from there. That's always... I don't know, where did Bandit's family live for the week? That would be an interesting question to see how far that cat went.
4: Let me see here. Campsite. So it must be an approved site. It was campsite L196 is where it came from, so I don't know the location of that, but... it was cool to watch this over the course of the several days of, saw Bandit at this address. And then, I saw Bandit at that address. And so it was like totally crowdsourced throughout the...
3: That's great.
4: Throughout the campsite. So Bandit the kitty has been returned.
3: I think I've told you the story. You know, I lost a cat once on a road trip, right?
4: No.
3: So good buddy of mine... was driving, this is a long, long time ago, I'll give you a time frame. Midwest Express had just like furloughed a bunch of their pilots. This is like the post 9/11 world, when, you know, didn't need to start new pilots out and stuff, whatnot. A lot of cutbacks and et cetera. Anyway, he was living in Orlando at the time. He had come up here to literally was in classes, and that's when he got furloughed. So he was relocating back to Orlando. And I went down with him to help him move all his stuff, and we drove, and his cat was in it. We were in, like, an S10 or something, ridiculously too small for two people and a cat. And stopped in just south of Atlanta in, like, rural Georgia at some motel, you know, where you open up the doors and they go directly outside. Got a second-story room. Mm-hmm. It's back in the days when I was still smoking, so you're talking, like, 25 years ago. Yeah. And I went out for a smoke in the morning, came back in. We're packing everything up to go for the day. Hey, where's Miller? His cat's name. I don't know. So is he under the bed? Can't find him. Spent an hour and a half looking for him. Found him hunched down because it was one of those like right off the highway ones. Mm-hmm. Hunched down by the highway, just meowing in the grass. I literally thought my buddy was going to leave me there in rural Georgia. They sometimes really don't want to be found.
4: Yes, yes. Well, I'm sure that Bandit had a grand old time.
3: Yeah, I'm sure he went on many adventures.
4: Yes.
3: If you want to chime in this morning, you can text us at 920-550-1210, join the YouTube chat, or hit us up on Blue Sky at earadio.net or hashtag Osh26. You want to go into any of those topics up there? We got some people chiming in asking questions. I'm looking at the gateway.
4: I don't know if I need to get into that one.
3: No, okay. That's fair.
4: Why not? Somebody asked about when and why did St. Cloud State University, the university where I work at, discontinue their aviation program. I don't recall the exact year. I'm going to say it was at least 15 plus years ago that the aviation program was discontinued.
3: I mean, it's since I've been coming here and working with you.
4: Yeah.
3: Because I remember it existing at the time, and we know some people camp next to people who went through that program.
4: Oh, yes, so. People on staff. Our,
3: yeah, absolutely.
4: Our midday host. Wireless Mike was there.
3: Wireless Mike went there.
4: Yes. So, it was canceled then. The reasoning behind it is officially was a cost-saving measure. Unofficially, it was frankly done in error, and the then president had since said that was a big oops and was relying on inaccurate information from an unreliable source.
3: Ouch.
4: That's about as far as I want to go with that one.
3: Sure.
4: But,
3: and I'm sure restarting at this point would be extremely costly.
4: That,
3: you know,
4: that was a thing. But the interesting thing was that because it was actually a popular program at the time, and there was a lot more people coming in on that, it led to two things happening that I think for the industry was still okay.
3: Mm-hmm.
4: So one of our sister universities, Mankato, saw that getting canceled and said, "Oh, really?" and expanded. It picked up and expanded. And they have a very big going and growing program in Mankato.
3: Well, that's good.
4: So, the Mankato, Mankato State University, or Minnesota State University, Mankato, there we go.
3: Mm-hmm.
4: They like to have Minnesota State said before their name. But nonetheless.
3: Fair.
4: Their program was one of the first big benefactors of that. And then also the other Minnesota State College that's in St. Cloud, St. Cloud Technical and Community College, has picked up an aviation program that is more maintenance-based. So they now have an A&P program that's there. So... because of the big hole left when SESU pulled their program out.
3: Because they had both in their program, did they not?
4: Kind of. They absolutely had a flight. They had a flight.
3: But did they also?
4: And management, airport management, and dispatch. And I mean, they had a whole program.
3: Wow.
4: Their maintenance was handled through what was then St. Cloud Aviation. It's a different company name now.
3: Sure.
4: But it was done in coordination with them. So,
3: very cool.
4: Again, all worked out.
3: Sure.
4: Just because of some significant oopses from administration, that's why it went away.
3: That's for sure.
4: Yeah.
3: Cool.
4: Let me see here. Where was I going with it? Oh, I know where I was going. Theater of the Woods last night.
3: Yeah. The Memphis Bell panel. That was really fun.
4: It was. It was a great conversation.
3: Tate Donovan and... I just read his whole bio the other day and realized I'd seen him in a bunch, and I can't think of his name.
4: Right.
3: I'll look it up for you. Both sitting on the panel along with the director, I think.
4: Yeah.
3: And somebody else. Okay. Jeff Duford, who restored the Memphis Bell, leads a panel. That was the panel coordinator or whatever, the MC. Leads a panel featuring director Michael Caton-Jones, co-producer, that's the female that was on the panel, Catherine Weiler, and stars Tate Donovan and Reed Diamond. That was the guy's name, Reed Diamond, in a conversation about making the 1990 film. Really good stuff.
4: Yeah.
3: Very funny. I laughed out loud a number of times. I think my favorite was when Tate Donovan was describing flying the Memphis Bell, where they're acting, flying the Memphis Bell. And was talking about, you know, like what he was doing, because like Reed Diamond was talking at one point where they were just doing nothing but leg shots because he was in the turret and he was just turning, so they would just shoot his legs. And then Tate was talking about flying the aircraft. I'm using air quotes here. And he said, you know, and I took the steering wheel. And he immediately knew what he said. He knew that's not the word for it. And he looked at the audience and he said, "I'm so sorry," just looking at the audience. You know, a bunch of aviation enthusiasts who realized that that was the yoke and not the steering wheel, and it's just, in his defense, a B-17 looks a bit more like a wheel than a yoke.
4: A bit more, yes.
3: Yeah. But it was a really fun, lighthearted, humorous conversation with some serious talk about how they made the movie and the fun they had. So it was cool.
4: So good Theater in the Woods program yesterday. Translates now tonight. That is our film being shown at the Flying Theater.
3: Nice. Have you seen The Bell?
4: I have seen it several times, but I've not seen it in probably 20-some years.
3: I saw it just a few years ago because it's parked in the Air Force Museum.
4: Oh, you mean the
3: Dayton.
4: Actual aircraft?
3: Yes, the actual aircraft.
4: Yeah,
3: sorry,
4: the movie.
3: The movie. I also haven't seen it in a couple of years. After listening last night, I'm like, God, I think I want to go back and watch that again.
4: Yeah.
3: So maybe I'll go tonight.
4: I don't know. Yeah, it's 8:15, 10:30 to 10:30 is being shown at the Fly-In Theater down in Camp Scholar area. So that is our film of the day.
3: The aircraft is amazing, though. Like, it's I had to rush kind of to see it. So if you've not been to the Air Force Museum in Dayton, it's huge, sprawling five hangar facility, and hangar doesn't do it justice. They're gigantic. There's a stat on how many acres of aircraft they have inside, and I don't recall, but it's huge. So I went down there with my dad because they were retiring his unit, the one that he worked on in Milwaukee, and they put a plaque up. It's a really cool kind of ceremony. A bunch of guys that he worked with were there. And we went down there and you know, toured the whole place. Very cool. Loved every bit about it. Valkyrie, probably my favorite aircraft, just because it's just crazy and massive and, you know, one of two, well, now one of one. Mm-hmm. But we did. We got to every hangar except for basically the older stuff, the World War II, World War I era stuff, because basically my dad ran out of steam. It was pre his back surgery. Yeah. Now he gets around a lot better. Just ran out of steam in the legs. So I'm like, okay, Dad, stay right here. Left him with my mom, my wife. I'm like, I'm going to run. I want to go see the Memphis Belle quick. And I literally kind of ran back to the corner where they have it, took a bunch of pictures, and kind of ran back out. Right. I really want to get back down there and see it because it was something to behold. It's just, it's the display itself is really cool, and the aircraft is in amazing shape. Just a really neat thing.
4: Right on. So that's the movie showing at the Fly-In Theater tonight. But if Memphis Belle and or movies that are not your jam, you can go to the Open Mic Music Jam at the Ultralight Forum stand and down by Ultralights from 8 to 9:30.
3: Open Mic, Alan.
4: Yeah, why not?
3: There you go.
4: Hosted by the Flying Musicians Association, and they do an awful lot of stuff down there by Ultralights on a nightly basis. They've got something going on down there, musically speaking. We've talked to them several times about the link between pilots and musicians and how it's something in the neighborhood of like 40% of licensed pilots are also musicians.
3: Yep.
4: There's a huge crossover in the skill sets required for those things. So Open Mic Music Jam happening there at the Ultralight Forums, and then you can go jam out for a bit there and then go take in the Twilight Flight Fest at the Fun Fly Zone.
3: Nailed it.
4: God.
3: So proud of you, Jim.
4: It's getting near the end of the week. I'm almost there.
3: Good deal. Ferris Popcorn's up next. This is the Morning Preflight on EAA Radio.
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9: 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Yes.
10: Whoa. 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
2: Are they still allowed on air?
3: If at least half the population isn't angry at me, I'm not doing my job.
2: Wow. Here they are, I guess.
4: Quick disclaimer, I can't guarantee you won't regret this.
5: I already probably will. Yes, you probably will. Oh, goodness. Somebody chiming in on the Texan Gateway asking about my dad. Was he one of those pilots? No, my dad was not a pilot. He was head of maintenance at the Technical Airlift Squadron when it was in Milwaukee. So, head of propulsion, I should say. So, prop and engine shop chiefs both reported to him. So,
6: nice.
5: Yeah,
6: nice.
5: Long time ago. But better than that, the Ferris folks are joining us again this morning.
7: Good morning.
5: Jenny and Allie from Ferris Popcorn.
8: Hello.
5: Three spots on the grounds and located in Fond du Lac, right?
8: Yes, yeah. Exactly.
5: Yeah.
8: And online.
5: Yes.
8: Free shipping.
9: Online.
5: FerrisPopcorn.com?
8: Yep.
5: Okay,
8: you got
5: cool.
8: it.
5: F-A-R-I-S. I don't know.
6: How big of a space does it take to generate this volume of popcorn?
8: Surprisingly not as big as maybe some people would expect. The storage of everything
6: is
8: has to be pretty big. The overall, we take up about 15-ish.
9: Yeah, we have a 33,000 square foot facility, but we also have a manufacturing business, a sewing manufacturing business.
6: Okay.
9: And so
8: total
9: it's,
8: opposite.
9: Yeah. So it's split in half.
5: That,
9: right. Yeah. The only thing is that they have in common is the ownership, and that's it.
8: Yep.
9: And
5: interesting.
9: Yeah. It's
6: so I
9: fun.
6: Bet I know where your embroidered shirts come from.
9: Yeah, that's why we have so much custom, so many custom items and bags because we make our own.
8: Right. Yeah. So. We get a little crazy with it.
9: Yeah.
6: You say easy. Storage. What's the shelf life on that?
5: I mean, on popcorn?
6: Yeah.
8: Yeah. So we have between all of our flavors, the average would be about 5 months. It ranges depending on the flavor between 4 months and 12 months. But most of the flavors are like between the 5 to 6 month range.
6: Can I assume that the ones that have got like the coated kind of last a little bit longer because they're almost a little sealed?
8: A little bit, but if it's summer. So summer is like the worst time for popcorn. Yeah, the heat and humidity and the sunlight. And we, like, some of our favorite ones are the most decadent ones that are covered in chocolate.
6: Yeah.
8: Those don't do well in the sun.
9: The popcorn is,

0: the longest.
1: Yeah, and people are having their weddings in summer, and they love to have popcorn bars or like little individual bags of popcorn
0: wedding.
1: At their outdoor weddings, and we're like, ah, you can't do it.
0: Yeah.
1: It's going to go stale.
2: Nice, yes.
1: Yeah.
2: All right, I think it might be time for today's popcorn of the day.
0: Here we go.
3: Dig in. One bag of cookies and cream. 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How about some unpopped churro and scotcheroo? Every day, I'd eat the caramel cheese. Only lasts me 2 days. I love this popcorn artistry.
4: Did he do it?
5: Yeah.
4: Yeah, he's not.
5: You can tell it's him. Oh, I was waiting for you to go into the really fast part.
4: Yeah. I know. No, you're going to start it. That's great.
5: I'm just like, nope.
0: I loved the twang.
5: Yeah.
1: Thank you. Nice that job, was Alan. Very, very good.
0: Yeah. It's like, I think I know where this is going. Yeah.
4: I know. I thought for sure you were about to. Yeah, I thought you were about to bring it out.
0: Okay, I'll start with this one.
4: No, we're starting.
0: This is
1: starting with this one.
5: Oh, we're.
0: What is that? Well, this one is.
1: Allie doesn't even know. I brought it from my house.
5: That's concerning.
1: Allie doesn't know. I brought it from my house.
0: I like this one.
5: This one's got colored specks on it. Like
2: this
5: the
2: one
5: other
2: does
5: day.
2: Have colored specks.
0: Oh gosh,
5: and
0: this
5: it's sticking
0: is a,
5: together.
0: Okay.
2: Yeah, it is.
1: You can either have this really. It's a really big chunk that's coming out of the bag next. So I'm just going to leave it for you later.
2: So I can bet what this is just based on the smell of it and the colored sprinkles. This has got to be a cake batter thing, right? I mean,
0: Oh,
1: it's Allie's birthday today.
5: Happy birthday!
0: Thank you.
1: We made this for my son's birthday.
0: I was wondering as I'm looking at it. I was like, "Is this your custom one?"
1: And and it's a cake batter. It's like ultra cake batter. It's so good.
5: Yeah, this is good.
1: I kept a few bags for myself, but I brought them here for you guys.
2: Nice.
1: Just to celebrate Allie's birthday.
0: Thanks.
5: Yay. Happy birthday.
1: She hates the recognition.
0: Yeah,
5: I'm with you. I gave up birthdays in my 30s. So,
0: That's how I feel.
2: I know a lot of people call it cake batter, but it almost has like, and all cake batter things to me taste like it's got white chocolate kind of flavoring to it.
0: Like a frosting.
1: The frosting is.
5: Mm-hmm. It's good though.
1: I would say that almost all cake batter is like
0: vanilla.
1: Vanilla.
2: Mm-hmm. Yeah.
1: Yeah.
2: Yeah.
0: With sprinkles.
1: With a little extra.
2: Mm-hmm.
0: Yeah.
1: Yeah. Okay. Do you want to do another one?
0: Sure.
2: Let's do it.
0: This, I already opened this one, so we're going to do this because this is a good one for breakfast.
5: Nice.
1: Oh, yeah.
2: Giving you a big.
0: Yeah.
1: all parts of the day.
5: Yeah, right?
0: Actually, both of these that I have over here.
1: Yeah.
0: So I don't know. Do you want to try three today?
2: Ooh. We can do it.
0: Because Jenny surprised us.
5: Now we're getting crazy.
0: Yeah. Because both of these are kind of good for breakfast.
2: Mm hmm. Interesting.
5: It's cinnamon. It's sugar.
2: I can smell the cinnamon.
5: Tastes like cinnamon toast.
0: Ding, ding, ding, ding.
5: Uh-huh. It's like cinnamon, cinnamon toast.
0: Yeah. Yes.
5: I like this. I'm going to go get some milk and eat this.
0: Yes.
1: Yeah.
0: Right?
2: It is totally cinnamon toast popcorn.
0: And that's why we made it. It's like one of our favorite nostalgic. Like growing up, we had a container of our own cinnamon sugar mix. Like in a Tupperware in the pantry. You know, healthy breakfast.
5: Oh, yeah.
0: Buttered toast.
1: As much
5: with
1: butter as
5: sugar,
1: possible until it was soggy.
5: Oh, same. Same.
1: Yeah.
5: Had to stick. Otherwise, it didn't stick.
1: Yeah, exactly.
0: As long as you're surviving.
2: Sure.
1: Yeah, they didn't care.
0: Doesn't matter. That along with our big bowls of puppy chow.
1: I realize.
6: I'm going to go get mine from this one, so we're out of cups.
1: He's standing up. Oh, yeah, we have the three.
5: Oh, I was like, what's Jim's eager, I think.
0: Sorry.
1: He can't wait.
0: This is one of my favorite. I think it's underrated.
5: Okay.
1: I know, I do.
0: I think this has been my longest running favorite one.
1: I would agree with that.
2: It's obviously a cheesy something.
1: For the,
0: don't read the bag.
1: Yeah. For the longest time, I just like, I forget about this one because I eat too much once I start having it again that I have to just forget that I like it.
5: Bacon?
1: Mm-hmm. Mm-hmm.
5: Tastes like bacon. Bacon cheese something.
2: Like bacon cheeseburger?
1: Oh.
2: Mm-hmm. Is that where we're going?
5: No, there's sweetness there. Though.
1: It's our cheesy bacon kettle corn.
2: Okay.
5: That's
0: yes,
5: the sweetness.
0: Tommy's got it.
1: Yeah.
0: Yeah, that was great.
1: Okay, yeah, great palates,
0: so
1: you guys.
0: It's like a caramelized
5: bacon.
1: You need to get in with reviews.
0: Yeah.
5: Yeah, right.
0: You do.
2: Minus the sweetness, I would have went with bacon cheeseburger, but yeah.
1: Mm-hmm.
5: You need like a savory, like a, I don't know, bouillon or something on there to plop burger.
1: Yeah, we do have.
0: Come to our test kitchen.
1: Yeah. You can make
0: some flavors together.
1: Yeah, we're the advent calendar.
5: Well, you do have a, You do have like a cheeseburger. Was there a cheeseburger flavor, yeah, particularly in the advent calendar?
0: Yes. Did you like it? It was hit or miss.
5: No, but I gave it to my nephew who, I think he only consumes meat. He was very into it. He thought it was amazing.
1: How old is your nephew?
5: What is he now, 14?
1: Okay. Our 8-year-old nephew, or niece, our 8-year-old niece and her friends were obsessed with it.
5: Really?
1: Yeah. But there were, it was a big hit or miss thing.
0: Yeah.
5: It was just
0: that
5: real.
0: That was an interesting one to try.
5: It was powerful. It was it like, oh.
1: Was.
5: Yep,
0: we had
5: the,
0: a little bit of everything. We had the beef, the tomato, the pickles, the vinegar, some mustard.
1: When you try to put a cheeseburger together and a piece of popcorn.
0: Yeah.
1: It cheese a lot.
5: It was.
0: It was a lot.
5: It was interesting. Like, I have not tried anything and been grossed out by anything. But I tried it when, like, oh, that's good. And
0: I then you eat
1: it. That me out.
5: Yeah. That was fine.
0: I don't need another bite.
5: Yeah. I'm glad I tried that. Yeah. That's sort of
1: thing.
5: Yeah. I mean, it was interesting.
0: Yeah.
5: It was interesting. That cheese one is good, though. That's really
0: weird.
5: I
0: love that one.
5: Yeah, because it's got the salty and the sweet and the savory all kind of mixed in. I like that.
1: Exactly. Yeah. I ate so many bags of that last week in preparation for Airbnb.
0: Caramelized bacon with cheese. Like,
1: what's
0: who
1: better?
0: Doesn't want that?
1: Yeah.
5: Right. Yeah. Yeah. That was great.
1: Thank you.
5: I went down to get a smoothie yesterday.
0: Oh,
5: and
0: thanks.
5: Then got a sundae instead. Like, I could get a smoothie.
1: In a way,
5: but
1: they're kind of the same.
5: Let's go with that.
0: Our sundaes aren't like that unhealthy for you. Just the ice cream.
1: They're not as good as a smoothie.
0: Not as good as a smoothie, but it's not that bad for you.
1: Yeah. Which one did you get?
5: I got the salted caramel, which that is awesome.
0: Thank you.
5: I want to put salt on all my ice cream now. I was surprised.
0: Isn't that weird?
5: Yeah. I was like, wait, did I just get all salt on the, like, no, it's throughout.
1: Yeah.
5: It was really good.
1: It's like a little parfait.
5: Mm-hmm.
1: Thank you. I'm glad you enjoyed it.
5: I really did. I fed half of it to my wife because she'd been talking
0: serving
5: about ice cream all week. Yeah. It's great. Yeah. I got it and went, oh, man, I wasn't counting on this.
0: It's
5: I had
0: huge.
5: To bring it back on a cart and I'm like trying to balance. And, yeah.
1: I know.
5: Great,
1: we really
5: though.
1: Make it worth your while.
5: Mm-hmm. It was great. I only lost a couple kernels on the way. I kept pushing them into the ice cream.
1: Oh, yeah. That's funny. I did keep, we were cleaning up last night and I kept seeing trails going along on either side. And
5: I was
1: like, oh, no, we need to clean
5: for
1: up.
5: Part of that.
1: Yeah. Clean up the evidence.
7: Nice.
0: Yeah, that was
5: really good.
7: And while we think that you are the coolest thing, I hear that you actually were nominated as the coolest thing made in Wisconsin.
1: Yes.
0: Oh,
1: we were,
0: that's right.
1: Both
0: we made
1: of our
0: the
1: companies
0: top.
1: Were.
7: Yeah.
0: What was it?
1: I don't even remember.
0: 20 or 40. One of the two.
7: Uh-huh.
5: That's
0: cool.
1: I think we were in
0: a couple of the voting rounds. And one of Jenny's friends is the one that won with an airboat.
1: Yeah.
0: Okay. Yeah.
1: The Thousand Island Airboats.
0: Which so we were they like, make, who like, all do we of vote the, for?
1: They make all of the like life-saving airboats for the nation, which is really
0: good. Cool. That beats our popcorn.
1: Oh my god! Yeah, you look at all the other people and other businesses in Wisconsin. Mm-hmm. You're like, okay,
0: there's so many cool things here.
1: There are a lot of cool things.
0: Yeah,
1: our popcorn's awesome, but like an airboat that saves people's lives.
0: I can't compete with that. We're just fine.
5: I mean, it's kind
1: however
5: of the
1: he
5: same,
1: did get
5: right?
1: popcorn.
0: Yeah, yeah, he did order popcorn for the
1: he
0: event.
1: Got popcorn
5: nice.
1: For it. Yeah,
7: save me. I need
0: thank you.
7: Popcorn.
1: Yeah. You know, the craziest thing about that, so you have to, if you get in like the top three, I think it was, mm-hmm. or top five even.
0: I think, yeah.
1: You have to go, so they have you go to like a convention and you have to take your item that's nominated. So there was, I think like sriracha or something like hot sauce was nominated in the top five. So you have like hot sauce and then
0: this
1: my friend who had his boats. So they had to find a boat that wasn't being used. And
0: figure out how to bring it into the convention center.
1: From like the top of Door County all the way down to, I don't even
0: this
1: remember
0: tiny
1: where
0: little
1: it was.
0: Thing.
1: And then, he sends us a picture and he's like, oh, I had to figure out how to pull my boat into a convention room.
0: Yeah.
1: Meanwhile, the stand next to me has this little bottle that they just
0: carrying
1: have displayed
0: like
1: on the table.
0: Yeah.
5: Crazy
1: but
5: world.
1: Pretty cool.
5: Crazy Wisconsin.
0: Yeah, yeah, definitely cool things.
5: The
0: here.
5: Popcorn's great, though, folks.
0: Thank you.
5: All right. Jenny and Allie from Ferris Popcorn, 3 locations on the grounds. Go check them out. Otherwise, ferrispopcorn.com. This has been the Morning Pre-Flight. We'll see you again tomorrow.
0: Thank you.
5: All right.
0: Here.
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10: Good morning. Happy Friday, Oshkosh. I'm meteorologist Jack Huseman, and this is your Day 5 forecast. Heat and humidity will make its way back into the airspace today as highs will creep up into the 80s. Winds are south-southwest at 8 to 10 knots. Our AQ is back in the moderate. There's no precip on the horizon, and you may notice clouds rolling in here or there, but our UV remains in the 8, so make sure you wear our sunscreen. I'm meteorologist Jack Huseman, and this is EAA Radio.
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12: 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At 11:15 on Attitude Adjustment, Mike Morgan and Paul Prydecker talk with Rachel Gilmore and Ray Castlewhite about becoming an air traffic controller. At 12:30 on Squawk 1200, Wireless Mike and Matthew discuss the pilot's mental health campaign. 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
16: This is Digital Dave.
17: And I think I'm Fast Eddie. I'm not sure.
16: I think it should be autistic. Yeah. But anyway, that's neither here nor there.
17: Neither here nor there. I think it should be automatic.
16: There you go.
17: There you go.
16: And joining us again and looking a little,
17: ragged.
16: I'm going to use the word experienced. Yes.
17: I was going to say ragged would be a good word.
18: Well, you guys look certainly bright and chipper on a Friday.
16: Oh, no way, man. We fake it well.
17: It's just a paint job. The frame underneath is gone.
18: I did see the makeup people leave just a little while ago, so they got you guys dolled up pretty good.
17: I was glad they were able to get the compressor started this morning. That helped.
18: For sure. Man, we got a Friday, and it's going to be a big one.
17: I can't believe it's Friday already.
18: Here we go. It seems like we're always doing a Friday show thinking, where did the week go? It seems like it.
17: Yeah.
16: I want to savor these last few days. Let's not rush through them.
18: Yeah. So how about, a big headline, I think, in the paper, 2.5 million Eagle rides. That's a major milestone. I remember when they started the program.
16: So do I.
18: And
17: Me
18: they
17: too.
18: Were just struggling to get 100,000 kids.
16: Yep.
18: 2.5 million is marvelous.
17: And a lot of people thought that this program was going to fall flat on its face.
18: It did. That was a joke.
16: Yes. Boy, you stopped him dead in his tracks.
18: Yeah, did you see him freeze?
17: But, no, but, you know, the thing of it being is it may have fallen on its face.
18: But it got back up.
17: It got back up. That's the important part.
18: That is the important thing. Yeah. So, hey, man, I got to lay this out. The great Warbird experience. Hey, did you see page 14 today's
16: Adventure? Yeah, there you are.
18: Very nice little story.
16: Yeah.
18: But they gave Gelhar the majority of the credit. I'm like miffed about that.
16: Well, he paid the more, man.
18: That's what it takes. Yes. I didn't grease Catherine's palm enough.
16: That's right.
18: She shorted me on her special publicity tram ride. But we've done a couple of things where, oh, you know me and my crew. So check it out. We just installed a complete HCSS system
17: The
18: entire tram. Yeah.
16: Let's think about that.
18: A horizontal comfort seating station. In other words, we put in a bunch of chairs threaded right through the entire line so that at about 6 or 8 foot intervals, and it's a huge serpentine line with 150 people in it by 9:30, 10 o'clock, and a lot of them need to be sitting down.
16: Yeah.
18: And so we went out, commandeered about 30, 40 chairs, and we populated the entire serpentine waiting line for our tour with chairs for people. Is that cool or what?
16: So do you play music and then stop it so everybody has to try and find
18: the
16: a
18: musical.
16: Chair?
18: There's the next level.
16: Let's make this fun.
18: Dave, I appreciate you. That's next thing we did. Threw up a little bit of a media wall. You know, we got no publicity from 2012 or 13 all the way to 17. You know my story.
16: Yep, you're an overnight success.
18: We were begging for people to ride. And then 17, AV, Hal Bryan, they started picking us up with AV stories in the Air Venture Today. And that just primed the pump and going. So I've laminated a lot of those stories from 17, you know, 9 years ago. And so we put a media wall out in front. So as people walk by, they got about 20 feet of media stories about us over the years. If they want to go, well, what's all this about? And people in this line, everything's right there on the media wall. Pretty cool idea, right?
16: Yeah, yeah. It sounds like 50 Shades of Vic.
18: 50 Shades
17: you
18: of
17: know,
18: Vic.
17: There's a, so. I have a minor, tiny issue. I'd like to think that we here at EAA Radio have had the ability to help you and the Warbird experience a lot.
18: Well, you know, hey, and I didn't mind giving you two guys $500 each show.
16: Well, it's, you know, inflation, man. It's going up.
18: No, really, EAA Radio, it's been awesome.
16: It's been a partnership made in Wisconsin.
18: All the media stuff has really just propelled this thing into one of the big attractions on the grounds. We're proud of what's been accomplished.
17: This is kind of like Disney World for pilots.
18: That's what one of the journalists a couple of years ago said, this place is like an amusement park for Warbird enthusiasts.
16: Yep.
18: The whole 12 zones. Well, listen, that's enough about me.
16: Okay.
18: Wait a minute.
16: Are you sure?
18: Let's do more about me.
16: Yeah, no, six more segments.
18: So today, the reenactor's got a nice plug in Air Venture.
17: Good.
18: Today's the Vet Parade, 1:30. We can't miss it. It's a big, big, big deal.
16: Yeah.
18: Starts down at Warbird Alley. They get all our vets, and they do a magnificent parade southbound along the taxiway all the way to the square down here. So that's a really good recognition.
16: They deserve it.
18: You hear a lot of hands slapping together as they go down the road.
17: And deservedly
18: so. And so deservedly so. We recognize them on every tram tour, every single one. So, yeah, it's cool.
16: Yeah, maybe someday we won't make any more vets.
18: Oh, geez.
16: That would be at least It'd combat nice. Vets.
18: Yeah, maybe we can just celebrate the history of veterans and not have to celebrate the recent history. So,
16: anyway.
18: Yeah, here we go.
16: Here we go.
18: You got any questions for me this morning?
17: Well, Vic, I would like to say one thing.
18: Okay.
17: I announced the show up at Reading, World War II weekend, for those of you who know what that's all about. And one of the things that I do is I do some research before the show just to keep an eye on things out there in the Warbird community. The number of people and organizations that are working to keep these airplanes in the air, and not only that, but bring new ones online, it's just amazing. And there's been a big resurgence in four-engine aircraft lately. B-17s, Constellations, the Lockheed Constellation. All of a sudden, there's, you know, you got Rod Lewis They're working on John Travolta's working on Star of America. I mean, whoa, this is interesting. Plus, three B-17s right now are under restoration to flight status.
19: Three more.
18: Yeah, that we were talking a little bit in the lobby about that. And not to give another publication or a media outlet or a broadcast station any publicity, but it's funny, in an interview about 3 days ago, Steve Edwards, WOSH, I think it is.
16: Okay.
18: And he was asking me, by the way, Vic, does it seem like the movement to bring more of the old aircraft into online, does it seem to be growing, expanding, or whatever? And what you just talked about answers that question. Absolutely. And not just in single engine fighters, but four engine monsters.
17: I mean, and yes. There's a museum in the Midwest. I constantly forget who they are. But they went over to England to get spars made for B-17s.
18: Yeah.
17: It's a tubular aluminum extrusion 40 feet long.
18: Yeah, you got to do what you got to do to bring these birds back into the air, don't you? I
17: mean, yeah.
16: Well, it's gone
20: beyond salvage. Yeah. They are actually making new from scratch.
18: Yeah, yeah.
20: So that's kind of amazing.
17: And it's not just American airplanes. One of the more popular ones I've seen is the German FW-190.
18: Focke-Wulf.
17: And that is a sharp-looking airplane.
18: Yep. What's happening with Sentimental Journey? The EAA's B-17?
17: Aluminum overcast,
18: yeah.
20: Well, it was out on Boeing Plaza, so I'm assuming it's flying.
17: No, it's not flying yet? I don't think it is.
20: Okay.
17: There are only two flying in the world right now, Sentimental Journey, and I forget the name of the other aircraft.
20: That doesn't fit on NOSART. I forget the name of the other aircraft.
17: No, it doesn't.
20: Okay.
17: And, you know, coming up with NOSART for that's difficult too.
20: Yes, yes.
17: But at the display with aluminum overcast was a listing of flying B-17s in the world. And I looked at it, and the only one on that list that's flying is Sentimental Journey.
18: Oh, wow. Darn.
17: Everything else has either been lost or grounded.
18: And there are so many of them.
17: Yeah.
20: Yep, hard to believe.
18: Great.
20: There's a gap. We don't see the post-Korean War era aircraft. Do you think that'll ever change?
18: Eventually, because there are definitely aficionados of that era.
20: Mm-hmm.
18: They haven't come to the top.
20: They haven't boiled up yet.
18: But I'd
20: love to see a Phantom fly here. Yeah. F4.
17: Hang on to your shorts.
20: I'm not hanging on to my shorts in front of you.
17: Because there is an organization down in Texas right now. I think they're Texas. They're working on an F4, and they have it flying, although recently they had to pull the number 2 engine out of it. They had some kind of an issue with some stuff that I don't know about.
18: They'll patch it up.
17: They will.
18: Yeah.
17: And they were showing you on YouTube.
20: Was the number 3 engine any good?
17: No, it was the number 2 engine that they pulled, you silly man. Plus, they also are working to get an F-100 airworthy as well. Now, these are part of the former Collings Foundation aircraft.
18: Yeah.
17: And it's my understanding that Randy Ball of Fighter Jets International has taken over all of this stuff. I saw this earlier this year. And Randy's got his hands full.
18: The restoration movement alive, well, and expanding without a doubt.
17: Very much so.
20: Yeah, that's fantastic. And more and more P-51s coming online?
18: All the time.
20: That's crazy, isn't it?
18: The one down on the Warburton Review, or Warburt Alley, I love it. Was that too fast? The name on it? Was that too fast?
20: Yeah. All right, Vic, as always, it's a pleasure having you.
18: Great time.
20: Everyone, go down there to the Great Warbird Experience.
18: Thank you.
20: This is Digital Dave.
17: And I'm Fast Eddie.
20: And this is EAA Radio.
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4: This is EAA Radio News. I'm Kevin Whalen. NASA Administrator Jared Isaacman is at this year's AirVenture. He spoke with EAA Radio about the latest at NASA, including the plan to launch rockets yearly as a part of the Artemis program.
19: It's great that we're getting back in the business of launching big rockets. Artemis 3 is next up, but what everyone should be looking forward to is this type of thing happening with frequency. I mean, SLS as a rocket, we better be launching that every single year.
4: While Administrator Isaacman stated there is scientific potential on the moon, the Artemis program is part of a bigger mission to go from the moon to Mars.
19: The primary purpose, for sure, is to interact with the water ice, master the skills, the in-situ resource manufacturing for where we go next, which is Mars. Because we want all of these things to be sorted out when you're 3.5 days away from your home planet Earth than when you're potentially a year away.
4: Separate from the Artemis program, Administrator Isaacman stated NASA is working to expand its aeronautics mission.
19: Like, we are rebuilding our X-plane portfolio. We need to be flying higher and faster and blurring the lines between in and outside our atmosphere. True radical designs in propulsion and airframe design. And we got away from that. We got away from that for too long, I'd say the last few decades. But not anymore. It's coming back. So X-59 is just the beginning.
4: Administrator Isaacman has a very clear vision for the legacy he hopes to establish during his tenure.
19: For me, it would all be about empowerment. Like, if we can focus the resources the taxpayers entrust NASA with, which is a lot, it's $25 billion a year, and you put it towards the true needle-moving objectives, and you unleash the talent that lives inside NASA, then returning to the moon, building a moon base, all pale in comparison to what this agency will be capable of accomplishing in the years ahead.
4: That's NASA Administrator Jared Isaacman. You can hear the full interview on the EAA Radio archives. For EAA Radio News, I'm Kevin Whalen.
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20: This is Digital Dave.
17: I'm Fast Eddie.
20: And boy, do they know us well.
17: I was going to say, I do not resemble any of that.
20: Yeah. No disclaimer needed.
17: I'm completely undefined.
20: There you go. And joining us, we have Cindy Martin, who volunteers at South Maintenance. So you are like the utility people. You get all the weird calls.
24: We do a lot of the build-up, more so than answering maintenance calls.
20: Okay.
24: Yeah.
20: I need you to come out and cut the grass in my camping spot.
24: I do that for a fee.
20: Okay.
24: A small fee.
17: Do you take checks?
24: No.
20: Cash. So how many people are in the South Maintenance organization?
24: South Maintenance group that we volunteer with have about 85 people.
20: That's amazing.
17: That's a lot of lawnmowers.
20: And
24: we do
20: plumbers,
24: a few other things.
20: A lot of painting and putting up the fences and all that stuff.
24: We do. We do the fencing. We do all the tables, the umbrellas. We even built 53 tables this year. We start in June and do what we need to do up front.
20: Wow. That's crazy. You build tables. You mean from scratch?
24: Picnic tables, yes. They have a great setup there.
20: Oh, so they got a little machine that they can just turn the crank and spit out more.
24: Yeah, that's what we do. We turn a lot of cranks up there. Yeah.
20: You have a vending machine.
17: Yeah.
24: Yeah.
17: Oh, look, new picnic tables. Let's get them while they're fresh.
20: Yeah, definitely.
24: And we also patrol them and make sure they go where they're supposed to.
20: Oh, wait a minute. They're not free to roam? These aren't free-range picnic
24: tables?
20: It's
24: amazing. They're not.
20: But yet they do.
24: How did you know that? Do you have one?
20: I'm thinking about getting one.
24: I'm thinking you won't.
20: No, you're right.
17: They're all serialized.
20: And they have trackers.
17: They've got an Apple AirTag on it.
24: They're AI tables, so we always know where they are.
20: Oh, yes. And if they don't like you, they throw you on the ground.
17: That's right. You wind up with splinters in places you don't need them.
20: Again, EAA is at the forefront of technology.
17: Yep. We've mastered picnic tables.
20: That's wild. I don't expect you're the one building picnic tables. So what do you do down there?
24: I'm the chairman of the group.
20: Chairman of the group?
24: Chairman of the group.
0: group.
16: Wow.
17: Which means you get to tell people where to go.
24: Sometimes. But I do. I do the work, too.
16: So, okay. And then, so do you get a wish list every year of stuff they want you to do?
24: Every morning after we get here in June, we get a list from Mr. Taylor, and he lets us know what he needs, and we try to fulfill his needs.
16: Well, as long as he gives you the materials and the money to go get them.
24: Absolutely. He takes good care of us.
16: I hope so.
24: Absolutely.
16: You guys don't run all the big tractors, do you? The motorhome removers?
24: No, we don't do that.
16: Okay. Darn, you missed out on the fun stuff.
17: That's the West Ramp crew.
16: No, yeah, maybe. Well, not out in the campground.
24: That's his staff, I think. You can't trust us with a big tractor. We have small ones that we use. Yeah.
16: Oh, okay, you get all the hand-me-downs.
24: Yeah, yeah. He gets his good stuff.
16: So you're strictly, though, grounds maintenance. You're not. You don't maintain all the little VWs.
24: We do not.
16: Okay, that's a different
24: shop. We come in and, number one, sometimes we build the tables. We put all the tables out at the vendors. We take care of all the umbrellas. We have to fasten them in the ground so they don't become lawn darts when it gets windy.
16: Yeah.
24: We do the fencing. We do a lot of painting. We do all kinds
16: of
24: things.
16: That's some pretty exciting stuff.
24: It really is. And, you know, we have a lot of fun doing it.
16: Okay. What's the age ranges of your volunteers?
24: We have volunteers. We usually don't put them on the list until they're 10, but we do start at 10, and I think our oldest member is 92.
16: Wow.
17: Holy mackerel.
16: That's all of them.
17: That's a lot of experience there.
24: It is.
16: So the 10-year-old, basically his job is to keep track of the 92-year-old.
24: Actually, it's a young lady, and she's out doing power washing we have a group called the Brat Pack. It's our children that work with us. They drive a big blue van. And they go out and do forums, power cleaning, doing the tables. They are amazing young people because they've been here almost all their lives.
16: Yes. They they got voluntold.
24: You know, we have several three-generation families in our group that all come here and work together.
16: Nice.
17: That's amazing. You know, and that's just another way of getting young people involved. But everybody who comes here for the week of Air Venture has no clue the setup and teardown that goes before and after this week. It's got to be an amazing effort.
24: It is amazing. And you come here in June and you look at all these empty spaces and the beautiful trees and a runway that you can see from anywhere. And then as the days go by, everything disappears except that camper right next to you. It's fine. You make new friends.
16: Well, we both have put little flagpoles with lights on our campers because as they come and go, your view changes day to day. It's like, where am I? Where's my camper?
24: Yes, we've met some people this year, first-timers, and they're like, now, which way is the runway?
16: Yeah. Really? Well, it's big enough that you might not know.
24: They did not know, so.
16: Every year they're expanding the campgrounds, or trying anyway.
24: They are.
16: Which means more picnic tables. How many do you figure you build this year?
24: We only built 53, but mostly they're for the food vendors so that we can have enough space for everybody to get something to eat and drink.
16: Yeah, like Chick-fil-A and all those guys.
24: Yeah,
16: nice.
24: All of them. Nice. We do service all the water buffaloes. We get them all sanitized and put out. And the new campground is going to be an amazing challenge.
16: Yes.
24: An opportunity to make more people happy.
16: And get lost because I hardly can find it.
24: Keep working on it.
16: Yeah.
24: It'll change before you go next year, I'm sure.
16: Yep. They'll move it.
17: It seems every year we come here, there's something new that pops up. Next to our area, I noticed that we have hookups near where we are. And I'm thinking to myself, hookups.
16: Yeah, well, you don't get those comped as a volunteer, though.
17: Well, I understand that, but I'd be willing to pay for a hookup at this point.
16: Yeah, okay, there you go.
24: All right, I'll mark that down.
17: Yep. Please do.
16: Yep.
17: And send me the bill. I will gladly pay it.
24: Nice. It is amazing to have all the opportunities that we have.
16: Years back, before they started doing hookups, there was this one old gentleman sitting there at his camper, and he took a piece of 4x4 and he stuck it on the ground with a faucet on one side and a plug, and he ran a wire and a hose back to his camper just to watch the people's reactions.
17: I remember that guy. That was hysterical.
16: Yep.
24: That's funny.
17: And now it's true.
16: Yeah, now he doesn't have to do it for fake.
24: That's right.
17: I wonder if they comped him a space forever because it was his idea.
16: Yeah, it was his idea.
24: There you go.
16: Yep.
20: Yep. You've been volunteering, what, 3 years?
24: About 30.
20: Nice.
24: This is my 31st year volunteering. I've been like year longer, but...
20: Okay, so it took you a few years to make up your mind.
24: Well, I used to love the forums. There were certain forums I wanted to go so I could learn more and be a better pilot. And very educational for me. I am a flight instructor, and there was a point in time when I thought about giving it up. And I went to a certain forum and it changed my life. I decided that this is really what I need to do for a long time. Still do it.
20: Good. Good. Where? I need to finish my private.
24: We'll talk later. I don't want to give out my information.
20: Oh, listen to this.
17: Yeah, you're afraid you'll get swamped with students like
24: Absolutely.
17: Us.
20: I was going to say, this isn't a bar. You know, you don't have to worry.
24: No, I don't do it very actively anymore. I teach a lot of young people to get them started when they're not really quite old enough to get in the airplane, but...
20: Okay, so you get them all the background.
24: Yeah, get them some simulator time, that kind of thing.
20: Microsoft Flight Simulator.
24: It's a great thing, actually. It's a very good learning tool.
20: Yeah, yeah. But for me, video game, I'm not going to sit there and go through the entire checklist and flip this switch.
24: Make
20: them fly. I want to fly.
24: Make them do all that stuff.
20: Yeah, I know you do. You have to if you want to really make it real.
24: And then you get, you know, kids... 13 years old, they can fly an F-15.
20: Nice.
24: But they just can't fly it right, but they can fly it.
20: In other words, you may not be able to use it after they're done.
24: Yeah.
17: Well, you know, one other important thing about flight simulation nowadays is VR goggles.
24: Yes.
17: My nephew has a setup, and I was out flying an F-86, and he says, Uncle Eddie, you're going to be fine right up to the point where you decide you're going to land, and then you're going to get airsick. And that's exactly what happened.
24: That's right.
20: No kidding.
17: Yeah.
24: Yep.
20: Now, the one thing I always wonder, you've done a lot of simulator training.
24: Yes.
20: The full motion simulators only have 1G available.
24: Yes.
20: So you cannot simulate a 2G turn.
24: You cannot.
20: Okay.
24: But you can trick your brain.
20: Okay.
24: So you can be in a full motion simulator that's not moving, and you will swear it is.
20: Interesting.
24: The visual does it. A lot of it.
20: Okay.
24: Mm-hmm.
20: Yeah, you mess with our heads, don't
24: you? That's right. We try.
20: But I understand simulators are incredibly unreliable because nothing ever works in a simulation. Something always breaks on the airplane.
24: That is absolutely true.
20: Yeah, they should try to fix that.
24: And if your instructor has fat fingers, sometimes multiple things break at the same time.
20: Oh, nice, nice.
17: Yeah. Nothing like buzzing along and have everything fall off the airplane.
24: Yeah. It happens. Accidentally fail both engines on somebody. You find out that they're a great glider pilot. Yeah, that bad.
20: Okay.
24: Yeah.
17: And the beauty of that is you hit the reset button, you can do it again.
24: You can, do it right.
20: Years ago, my son and I were in the Redbird tent, and the guy asked me if I had any experience. I said, I've only got about 60 hours. I haven't flown in 20 years. Be nice. So I was putting into 172, and they're over there whispering. And the next thing I know, it's pouring rain. Huh. And then the propeller stops, and I'm like, what?
24: Better to have it there than out there.
20: I agree.
17: I think there was a conspiracy going on.
20: Yeah,
24: it's possible.
20: Yeah.
24: Hey, let's some of
20: do
24: your
20: this.
24: Friends hooked you up.
20: Yeah, they hooked you up, all right.
24: Yeah, exactly.
20: Can you spin a simulator?
24: You can, but you should not if it's on motion.
17: Yeah.
20: Computer might not like that.
24: The simulator might not like it.
20: Yeah.
24: Yeah, I've seen one come out of the connections.
17: Oops.
24: So, don't do that.
17: That's rude.
24: Don't do that.
20: That wasn't in the simulation.
17: Yeah, but here's the maintenance crew ready to go
20: there
17: and fix it.
20: Call South
24: ready
20: maintenance.
24: To go. And Redbird, if you have Redbird, they're great support people, too.
20: I would like to. I can only imagine the flight instructors... face when the guy pulled the thing out of the mounts.
24: I'm not sure there was an instructor on board at that moment, or it might not have happened, but that's another story.
20: That's another story.
17: The thing is, with the Flight Simulator X10, whatever they call it, you can get into so much trouble.
20: Yeah.
17: Fortunately, we don't have the time to describe
20: That's right. I want to thank you for all that you guys do at South Maintenance. You're part of the unviewed, unsung heroes here.
24: Well, thanks for letting us come and have fun, because we do have a lot of fun volunteering.
20: Sure do. This is Digital Dave.
17: And I'm Fast Eddie, and this is EAA Radio.
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10: Good morning. Happy Friday, Oshkosh. I'm meteorologist Jack Huseman, and this is your Day 5 forecast. Heat and humidity will make its way back into the airspace today as highs will creep up into the 80s. Winds are south-southwest at 8 to 10 knots. Our AQ is back in the moderate. There's no precip on the horizon, and you may notice clouds rolling in here or there, but our UV remains in the 8, so make sure you wear our sunscreen. I'm meteorologist Jack Huseman, and this is EAA Radio.
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5: I am Digital Dave.
4: And I'm Fast Eddie.
5: And joining us is?
4: I believe his name is pronounced Andrea Venturini.
6: Yes, correct.
4: Oh, my God. I got something right. Go figure.
5: I'll tell you, that's a name, man. Girls love that name.
6: Well, the funny part is that because of the Venturi tube.
5: Yeah, you were destined to fly.
6: Everybody says, how about you? You're related to Venturi?
5: I don't know.
4: No, but he suffers from the effects of it.
6: I definitely got the bug, and I'm addicted now.
5: Good. How long have you been flying?
6: Not too long. I'm one of those weird cases, 50 years old, but I stumbled upon aviation just by chance.
5: Okay. Okay.
6: In the summer in Scotland, a little village in Scotland. I tried gliding, and I could not believe that was possible to do. And I signed in for an accelerated course, and that's here I am now, addicted, flying all over the world.
5: Nice.
4: Sounds like a good thing to me.
5: You know, we all think about America is the only place people fly, and we all saw Is it as easy to get a pilot's license in Italy as it is here?
6: I would say no, but of course it's doable. I think I'm very blessed because of some family connection in the United States, so I ended up getting my first license for power after the gliding. The gliding was, as I said, it was in Scotland, Port Bourke, great people there. And then I was in New England. I have families in Hartford, Connecticut. And in the summer, waiting for my daughter, you know, doing stuff and things, I said, I'm going to go to the airfield. And I quickly got a license. In 40 days, I was licensed because of my skills, you know, through gliding.
5: Right. Well, you were motivated. That's true, too.
4: Yeah, 40 days, even with experience. That is quick.
6: Yeah, it was pretty much. I could have done it in a month, but we had a problem with the fuel contamination and then the rainiest summer. And so, therefore, I had to read, 10 days. But pretty much, I counted the days. It probably was even less.
5: Okay. So now he's going to take up seaplanes. That's next.
6: I have to thank the Jack Brown's seaplane base. They gave me a full course. I could not get the check ride because I didn't have a PPL yet then, but I'm done. So I'm expect to get the check ride maybe this summer. And, of course, I can't get enough. So then I went.
5: I was going to say, there's no grass growing under your feet.
6: Certification, tow plane pilot, and then tail dragger. I did aerobatic with gliding, and then I've been blessed. Some people took notice of my enthusiasm and passion. And first was a great champion, Italian champion Alberto Sironi, who said, "Come and fly with me." And first race we do. Here I am. He says, Andrea, do you realize that today you're going to be Italian champion for the two-seater category? I said, no, I didn't get it. So fast, he said, yeah, if we win today, you are. And so we held the title since 2021.
5: Nice.
6: And then the best story, and it's probably why I'm here, is thanks to another genius, Alberto Porto. Another Alberto. This is two Alberto. He called me up. I was 2023. I was honored to be team captain for the gliding Italian team, and I was first in Poland, and then I followed the team in Australia. And while in Australia, I get a phone call from Alberto Porto, says, Andrea, I want you to be free next June. Don't take any commitment. I say, why? I'll tell you when I come back. Well, it turned out to be we flew ultralight, 11 and a half hours over the ocean without refueling, the fastest ultralight in the world, the Reason Superveloce, and we proved the world that aviation is stepping into a new phase, I think.
5: That's amazing. And did you look at him and say, are you nuts, 11 hours over water?
6: Well, that is my problem. I don't think I have a normal brain.
5: You don't have that gene,
6: Alberto Sironi, the champion, they say he's nuts. He flies so close to the ridge, at 150 miles an hour, a few feet from the rocks, and people think we're crazy. And I think it's totally normal. I trust him 100%. And Alberto Porto, I trust him 200%. I mean, 11 hours over the Arctic water with iceberg all over the place. Some people say we were crazy. We did everything by the book, by the safety rules. And the machine is, we needed to prove that an Italian-made machine is the new benchmark for light sport aviation.
5: I like the way that sounds.
6: Yeah, and, thanks to that flight, I think last year EAA gave the company the Raspet Award and Alberto for advancement in aviation. So that proves. And now, what's next in my life? The reason I'm here, because I started a program a few years ago, and I'm really getting deep into it. It's called Sharing the Passion. I made this motto a few years ago. I ran a very successful gliding page, probably the biggest in the world, called Gliding and Soaring. It's on Facebook, Gliding and Soaring. It's privately owned. It's not like an open one. So I control it. And I have 35,000 members around the world that now connect daily. They write to me, Andrea, I'm going to be in Oshkosh. Can we see each other? And this happens, last night. Two Polish pilots, women, say they want to meet me tomorrow. So I thought, what can I give? I've been given a lot, as you can imagine. I really feel that I've been lucky in life to be one of the elected ones, selected one, to know what aviation is really all about.
5: Right.
6: And my goal now is to transfer this luck to the youngster. We notice a lack of new generation. The age of pilots is increasing tremendously. There's not enough new people coming. The clubs are struggling. They're failing, closing down airstrip. Everything you look is not very bright ahead. I mean, of course, the work in a commercial sector for airliner, it might be even better. But that's not what I'm talking about. I'm talking about the little, a daily Joe flight.
5: Right.
6: So, and think about me. I've been asked to do a coast to coast. I did 2022, thanks to Giorgio, another great person, who organized this coast to coast to coast, Florida, California, California to Florida, in about just over 10 days. So I start writing about this thing so I can share them. A magazine, VFR Aviation, thanks to Rodolfo, he given me two cover pages of the magazine with my pictures, my stories. And now my stories are all over the Europe, Segelfliegen magazine, French magazine, and British magazine. And I try to share the luck. And I now started a program touring Italy, all the aeronautical high schools. I'm going to get the youngster motivated. Because of the easy access with the gliding world, it's cheaper and faster. I think it's a great way. You start with gliding, cheaper, and then if you do have a gift and you know how to, to handle a plane well, then you step into power.
5: I think that's great anyway, because I think the gliding experience prepares you to handle emergencies better.
6: Well, Sully says
4: yes.
6: It all,
4: yeah,
6: right?
4: Yes, exactly. And let's not forget the Gimli glider,
6: oh,
4: too.
6: Yep. People yep.
4: That was
6: know
4: a sailplane
6: yeah,
4: pilot.
6: That, not so many people know about the Gimli, but yes, yeah. It is a story to share.
5: I have a plane tag of the Gimli glider.
6: Wow.
5: So, yeah.
6: Lucky you.
5: Yeah.
4: Well, the thing of it being is, we're so obsessed with aviation in this country, it's great to hear your side of the view from across the pond. We have no idea what's going on over there. At least Dave and I don't.
6: Well, do you know what I'm trying to do? It's hard, but last year I got to meet the Academy from Air Force, the cadets with gliding, and I interview every interesting people I meet right in the street. I pull out my microphone, my phone, and I try to document, their stories. So I met with this cadets from the Air Force, and they have the largest program for gliding, 400 new people licensed every year. And I tried to build a bridge. I tried to contact the generals, you know, but they're not very responsive.
5: Yes.
6: But I don't give up. I don't give up. It's hard for Andrea to give up. So I would like to have an interchange. You know, I'm trying to do that. Since at university, I won a scholarship. I went to Australia, and that was I was one of the pioneers that did that. And now, why not do it in our sport, in aviation? So get in Europe, because it share the experience is the most amazing thing. It's very quick. I have a baggage of experience. You have a baggage. I give you mine, you give me yours, and we double the knowledge. So let's see if, you know, I like the across the pond expression. So if we, I'm a very born European, but adopted American because of my first license FAA. And then I did an EASA. So I have two licenses to hold. Yeah, I'm going to try to see what we can do. I'm contacting companies to get them interested. Icon A5 is the new, amphibious, and, you know, they might be interested in coming over and do some project together.
5: Nice. Well, I imagine Italy being a very, very old country, there's probably not that many airports.
6: That is one of the problem. I'm gonna in the fall. I'm gonna try to promote territorial promotion. If I get a hold of that's so I could ask here. Please give me a plane to use in Tuscany. I will give you the best imagery and documentary about flying in Tuscany in Italy, and then we can start from there. And then my bucket list project is to fly around the world for charity, promoting peace and. And obviously, charity,
5: and aviation.
6: In aviation.
5: Yeah.
4: Well, aviation is, people don't realize it, how important it really is. And Italy has some of the more, shall we say, spectacular natural disasters at times. I mean, you guys got, Mount Vesuvius there?
5: Yeah,
4: I mean,
5: well, that was before they had, an emergency response team.
4: Well, this is true, but still, that need doesn't change. You get an earthquake or a volcanic eruption, and what's the first thing that people are looking for? Airports.
6: Oh, yeah,
4: to get in supplies.
6: I agree. And, you know, remember, no matter where you want to go nowadays, you're going to have to do it with a plane. I'd like to give a short thank you to some very important people, especially here at AA. Dick Napisky is the head of the...
5: He's amazing.
6: Yeah, and he's been very good to me, and I thank him for that. And then the South African gang with Neil and Trish, they hosted me this year. And then the international tent, which I invite everybody to come today to the parade with Michelle and Margaret and Victor. These are people that I wanted to thank because it's really nice to give back what you receive.
5: Yeah.
4: And that's a lot of what goes on is that people pay it forward.
5: Yep. Yeah. We've been speaking with Andrea Venturini.
6: Yeah, correct.
5: That was a good guess, wasn't it? This is Digital Dave.
4: And I'm Fast Eddie.
5: This is EAA Radio.
6: Bye-bye.
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1: Is this type of thing happening with frequency? I mean, SLS as a rocket, we better be launching that every single year.
2: While Administrator Isaacman stated there is scientific potential on the moon, the Artemis program is part of a bigger mission to go from the moon to Mars.
1: The primary purpose, for sure, is to interact with the water ice, master the skills, the in-situ resource manufacturing for where we go next, which is Mars. Because we want all of these things to be sorted out when you're 3.5 days away from your home planet Earth than when you're potentially a year away.
2: Separate from the Artemis program, Administrator Isaacman stated NASA is working to expand its aeronautics mission.
1: Like, we are rebuilding our X-plane portfolio. We need to be flying higher and faster and blurring the lines between in and outside our atmosphere. True radical designs in propulsion and airframe design. And we got away from that. We got away from that for too long, I'd say the last few decades. But not anymore. It's coming back. So X-59 is just the beginning.
2: Administrator Isaacman has a very clear vision for the legacy he hopes to establish during his tenure.
1: For me, it would all be about empowerment. Like, if we can focus the resources the taxpayers entrust NASA with, which is a lot, it's $25 billion a year, and you put it towards the true needle-moving objectives, and you unleash the talent that lives inside NASA, then returning to the moon, building a moon base, all pale in comparison to what this agency will be capable of accomplishing in the years ahead.
2: That's NASA Administrator Jared Isaacman. You can hear the full interview on the EAA Radio archives. For EAA Radio News, I'm Kevin Whalen.
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0: All right, this is Digital Dave.
1: And I'm Fast Eddie.
0: Sorry about that, Darwin.
1: Yeah, really.
0: And joining us, we have, well, she introduced herself as Zibby Turtle.
1: Zibby, okay.
0: But it says Elizabeth.
1: Yes.
0: That makes sense.
1: Zibby Turtle, she's a planetary scientist.
0: How do you be a planetary scientist of a planet no one's been to?
2: We have been to Saturn's moon Titan, actually.
0: Really?
2: Yeah.
0: Nobody
2: yeah.
0: told us that.
1: We have missed the memo again.
0: Yeah. Well, when they were faking the Apollo landing, they apparently landed on Titan instead. They got their directions mixed up or something.
2: But we can study a lot of planets remotely as well.
0: Yeah.
2: Earth-based telescopes, things like that. So even the planets we haven't been to, we still have a lot of information about them. But there's a lot more to learn.
0: Yeah, that's kind of amazing when you think about it. Just looking through a telescope and, hey, look at that. I figured this out. So now we're going to fly a helicopter on Titan.
1: An octocopter, actually. The dragonfly.
0: The world's biggest drone. And no doubt some Titanite, Titanovian, is going to call up and complain. Hey, they're flying over my house again.
1: It's the way it usually works out, you know. So a planetary scientist, what kind of things are you looking for on Titan?
2: So Saturn's moon Titan has a lot of organic material. It has an atmosphere. It's the only moon in the solar system with a dense atmosphere. It's actually denser than our atmosphere by a factor of four. And there's a lot of really complex carbon molecules formed in the atmosphere. And so we really want to understand that chemistry. It might give us some insight into the kinds of chemistry that could have occurred here really early on the Earth before life developed.
0: Okay, I find it amazing that a planet with less gravity than Earth has somehow managed to hold on to more of an atmosphere.
2: It is wild. It is absolutely wild.
1: Yeah, it's got to be one of the big questions when they first discovered that. How did that happen?
0: They probably didn't believe the results the first few times.
2: Yep. The atmosphere was actually discovered back in the 40s with spectroscopic, telescopic observations that showed the spectra of methane gas.
0: See that? Yeah. You know, they've got some serious, serious nerds there at NASA.
1: Yeah, and they're pretty smart nerds, too.
0: I wonder how, you know, that's like a four-beer concept. Doesn't make any sense until you've had four beers.
1: Well, I've never heard that before, but I will agree with it.
0: Well, yeah, calculus, that's like three. What my wife used to do, five.
1: Yeah. So you've got methane gas on Titan. Is that all that's there, or is that just the great majority of the atmosphere?
2: Actually, the majority of the atmosphere is...

0: Nitrogen, just like our atmosphere.
1: Nitrogen and
0: then there's
1: and methane.
0: A few percent methane.
2: So, yep. But there's not much oxygen.
0: Nope.
1: That's good.
2: Darn.
0: Exactly.
1: You'd
0: that
1: have an
0: good.
1: Explosion.
0: Yep.
2: Well,
0: yep.
2: As long as nobody strikes a match.
0: But methane plays the role there that water does here on Earth. So there are actually methane clouds, and there's methane rain, and lakes, and rivers, and seas.
2: That's got to be wild.
1: Wait a minute. Methane's cold, isn't it?
0: Titan is also very cold, yeah.
1: Aha.
0: Yeah, Titan's surface temperature is 94 Kelvin, which is negative 290 Fahrenheit.
1: Okay, so it's a little chilly.
2: It's kind of hard to simulate that here on Earth.
0: Yeah, we do have chambers that built to that APL, the Applied Physics Laboratory in Maryland, where the lander is being built. They built some chambers to actually replicate that cold environment and the pressure, the atmospheric
2: pressure.
0: That's
2: colder than liquid nitrogen, so.
0: It's a little warmer than liquid nitrogen.
2: Okay, so you can use liquid
0: nitrogen.
2: But it's
0: pretty close, yeah.
2: Yeah, all right.
0: Yeah.
1: Cool. So you've got Dragonfly going out there. The instrumentation that you have is going to be searching for what?
2: Yeah, I imagine you guys are driving the science packages. You're saying, we want to know this, and we would like to know that, and what can you do about this?
0: Yeah, so it's kind of like the Mars rovers with a full science payload, except that rather than driving across the surface, we're going to fly from place to place. We have a drill that'll pick up samples from the surface, and that feeds a mass spectrometer. That's an instrument that'll tell us the detailed composition of the surface materials on Titan. We've got a suite of 7 science cameras. We've got a couple of navigation cameras. And then we have a suite of meteorology instruments, as well as some geophysical instruments like a seismometer to listen for Titan quakes.
2: Oh, I thought they were going to listen for, groundhogs. A mass spec, though, that's going to give you information on elemental level. That's not going to tell you there's organic compounds or anything, will it?
0: Yeah, the mass spectrometer will give us information about the molecular compositions and their shapes. Up to much larger masses, so very large molecules. Yeah.
2: Okay.
0: So, absolutely.
2: And can you tune it to look for a specific compound, a specific chemical?
0: Yeah, so once we get kind of the initial sample and have a sense of what's there, we can do higher resolution at different mass ranges.
1: You can
2: That's
1: tweak
2: pretty amazing.
1: It on the fly, sort
2: yeah.
1: of.
2: Yeah, yeah.
1: What's going to happen with NASA if they discover the basic, basic life on the planet? Is everybody going to, wig out?
0: Well, we're actually not looking for life. We're looking for the chemistry, the kinds of, complex organic chemistry like that that might have led to life early, here on Earth. So that prebiotic, that prebiology chemistry at Titan's temperatures, it's really not a place that would be conducive, certainly, for life as we know it.
2: Well,
0: so
2: forget the
0: we don't
2: temperatures.
0: Expect
2: you
0: to
2: don't,
0: find that.
2: We run on oxygen. We don't, have any of that there. So what would life even look like?
0: Yeah.
1: Exactly.
0: So,
1: it's a complete theory because on this planet, they found life in volcanic vents at the bottom of the ocean. So it's completely, it's possible that we've got life on the opposite side, on the cold side.
0: Yep.
1: Who knows?
0: Yeah, the solar system is, as it is proved over and over again, has sometimes a better imagination than we do.
2: Yeah, that's kind of an interesting way to put it. Do you have that on a T-shirt?
0: That'd be pretty good. Yeah,
2: we should
0: do that.
2: Yeah, yeah.
1: It seems that whenever there are probes sent out to planets and everything, there's always a surprise along the route. I mean, look at Voyager, for crying out loud. That thing has been running for, 50 years now?
0: Coming up on 50 years. It's
1: Holy
0: absolutely
1: moly.
0: Amazing.
2: Yep. I think it's out of warranty.
1: Yeah. Even the extended warranty.
2: Yes, failed.
0: Yep, it's still going, though.
1: So yeah.
2: You gained a lot of experience on the Mars rovers, correct?
0: There's a lot of information about operating autonomously, for example, that's been really valuable, that in situ exploration strategies and operational strategies. Even at the out at Titan, the one-way light time is 70 to 90 minutes.
2: Right.
0: So everything has to actually operate autonomously. But even closer to Earth, like Mars, things still have to be autonomous because the light time is still long enough. So Ingenuity, the helicopter that flew so spectacularly on Mars, was completely autonomous. And so, there's a lot we've learned from that exploration that we're able to take forward and implement with Dragonfly as well.
2: Well, I imagine you guys are still digesting the data you've gotten back from all that Mars exploration. You're still having the wow moments like, ooh, I didn't know that.
0: Yeah.
2: And,
0: Yeah, yeah, those surprises. It's just, you know, this is real exploration. And, and as you say, they're just surprises everywhere we look. So it's going to be very exciting.
1: You're saying that Dragonfly will be operating autonomously. I'm sure that you have a way of adjusting the program just in case you find something interesting and want a closer look.
0: Absolutely, yes. Yeah. So we'll be we'll have ground-in-the-loop operations, but the actual activities will be done autonomously. So we'll communicate with Dragonfly kind of daily during the Titan day and be able to say, all right, next, based on this information, these observations or this chemical composition, where we are, this is where we want to fly to next. And then we want to take new samples there. And so all of those activities will be performed autonomously. But we'll absolutely be talking to Dragonfly all the time.
1: Do you have any idea what the ground on Titan consists of?
2: Dirt.
1: What's in the dirt?
0: The surface of Titan is actually water ice. So the crust of Titan is water ice. The bedrock is water ice. And then there's a lot of complex organic material that sits on the top of that. And there are sand dunes even that are made of organic sand.
2: So there is oxygen present. It's just tied up in the water.
0: It's tied up in the water, yep.
2: Right. Okay. Does Titan have a magnetic field?
0: It does not generate its own magnetic field that we have any evidence of.
2: Okay.
0: Yeah.
2: How are you guys, this may be out of your purview, but how are you going to navigate? You don't have any, there's no GPS, there's no landmarks per se, or...
1: It's got to be an inertial navigation system of some kind.
0: So we have maps of the surface from the Cassini mission. The Cassini mission was in orbit around Saturn for 17 years. 13 years. It ended in 2017. And it mapped out the surface during 120-odd flybys of Titan. So we do have maps, but they're at lower resolution. Like, at Mars, we're used to high-rise on the MRO spacecraft that has these very high-resolution observations.
2: And great pictures.
0: But exactly. We don't have the luxury of that, but because we can fly, we can actually do optical navigation, terrain-relative navigation, and we can do our own scouting by flying over a site to evaluate it before we land.
2: Optically clear enough? I mean, you don't get a lot of sunlight, but it's not hazy or anything like that.
0: It's hazy if you're looking through the whole atmosphere, but once you're on the surface, it's the visibility is pretty good.
2: So it's kind of like it was here, a couple days ago.
0: It's much better, actually, on Titan than it was when it was so smoky here.
2: Okay,
0: yeah.
2: Let's see, there you go.
0: Yep.
2: So it's going to build a map and learn as it goes.
0: Yeah, and we'll know where we are based on the maps we have from Cassini.
1: They'll be doing IFR, I follow roads, except there aren't any roads.
2: I follow rocks.
1: Yeah.
0: But we've got a test platform. We've got about a half-scale test platform that we can use the flight software algorithms and instrumentation to demonstrate our flights. And that actually has outperformed the GPS when we've tested that here on Earth.
2: Nice.
0: So that's great. Yeah.
2: Nice. Get rid of all that GPS equipment, people.
0: No, I wouldn't go that far.
2: NASA's got the best stuff. All right, I want to thank you for joining us. We've been speaking with Zibby. Wait a minute.
1: Turtle.
2: All right. This is Digital Dave.
1: I'm Fast Eddie.
2: And
1: this is EAA Radio.
2: Is it now?
1: It still is.
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5: Good morning. Happy Friday, Oshkosh. I'm meteorologist Jack Huseman, and this is your Day 5 forecast. Heat and humidity will make its way back into the airspace today as highs will creep up into the 80s. Winds are south-southwest at 8 to 10 knots. Our AQ is back in the moderate. There's no precip on the horizon, and you may notice clouds rolling in here or there, but our UV remains in the 8, so make sure we wear our sunscreen. I'm meteorologist Jack Huseman, and this is EAA Radio.
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1: And I'm Fast Eddie. And with us in the studio this morning, we have from our friends at Phillips 66... We have Paul Swanson and Molly Merritt. Good morning.
2: We're just going to start by saying no amount of oil will make our show go smoothly.
1: No, nope, just isn't going to happen.
13: Good morning, you two. Doesn't matter.
2: Okay, oil. Everybody uses it. Nobody knows a darn thing about it.
1: And if you don't have it in your engine while you're at altitude, you're not going to have a great
2: day. That's right.
13: That can be a problem.
2: Yeah. That can be a problem. How much, I mean, synthetics? Okay, let's dig into the science of oil.
13: Absolutely.
2: Ash dispersant. What does that mean to us non-oil people?
14: So the ashless dispersant is in there to help keep your engine clean. So piston aviation engine oils cannot have detergents like an automotive engine oil. So that is in there.
2: Really? Why not?
14: Right. Well, it would cause issues with the ignition. So,
2: really?
14: Yeah. So we don't want to have that. So don't put an automotive engine oil in your aviation engine.
2: Nice.
14: Okay, yeah.
2: Can I do the reverse?
14: Well, I would not recommend that.
1: Wait a minute. They're both oil. It's just the difference in the additives.
2: And I'm sure you've had people just say that. What are you talking about? It's just oil.
13: One of our top questions.
14: Yeah. So how we're approaching when we did Sun and Fun in Oshkosh this year is our presentation this year is all about the myths. So Paul and I kind of refer to ourselves as the Mythbusters.
13: We're the Mythbusters when it comes to aviation lubricants.
2: What's the top myth?
13: Well, one of them is what's better, okay? So you have two different brands that are licensed in the aviation space. You have Phillips, you have Aeroshell, okay? And which is better? And to be fair, okay, is the licensing and testing that both brands go through the Navy. It starts with the Navy and then E-38, and then the FAA has a seat at the table, and then Lycoming, Continental, Pratt & Whitney, all of the engine manufacturers, okay? And both brands have to go through strict testing. We're talking millions and millions of dollars about with bench testing. If we change anything, and that's the other thing, do you change stuff? No, because if we change even the littlest thing, we have to go back and get retested, recertified. Even if we were to move the plant, okay?
14: All that paperwork has to be done again. Like if they wanted to move across the street.
2: Wow.
14: All that paperwork has to be done again.
2: Yeah. Wow.
14: It is quite the ordeal.
13: Yeah, okay. So people, they hear that and they go, wow, I never thought. And then the other thing is Well, you know, what's the difference? You know, synthetics versus non-synthetics or mineral-based oils. And with both brands, they're, except for one, the 1550, they're all mineral-based oil, group one, okay? Mm-hmm. The main reason for that is the leaded fuel, because everybody gets blow-by, okay?
2: Right.
13: Now, to be fair, the 1550 is a synthetic blend, okay? So there is some synthetic base stocks in it. It is licensed, though. Okay, and if you follow all of the recommendations, that's not a problem. Okay,
2: this is getting way more complicated than just pouring oil in the thing.
1: Yeah. Well, all right, now I'm going to complicate it even further.
13: Sure,
1: because this is the heart of the home built movement right here at Oshkosh.
13: Yep.
2: So we don't follow directions.
1: What oil do you use if you happen to have an automotive engine in your airplane? Oh boy.
2: God, we're making them cringe.
1: I know.
13: If you've got an automotive engine, you want to follow what oil is supposed to go in that automotive engine. Okay? If you have a Rotax, you want to use a Rotax licensed oil. Unfortunately, we don't have a licensing from Rotax to make a Rotax oil. They make their own licensed oil now. They push that.
2: Of course they do.
13: And then Aeroshell still has a licensing on Rotax oil too, so they make some of it.
2: Okay.
13: But every year I go and ask Rotax for a licensing, and they politely say no, and I understand why. We'll keep asking.
2: Yeah.
13: We'll keep asking. But as a major oil company, we're not going to come out with an oil or a product that isn't licensed through the manufacturer and approved. We just won't do it.
2: No, you're not going to sell any of it.
1: You're not going to sell it. And the other problem is the liability.
14: The warranty on it, right. Yeah. We're going to be risk averse, so we're not going to be doing that.
2: Okay.
13: Yep.
2: All right, back to oil 101. W15W50.
13: Mm-hmm.
2: Explain, please.
13: The W or the 1550 or both?
2: Well, both, yeah. Okay. I mean, what the W means winter weight, right?
13: Very good, Dave.
14: Yeah,
13: you got it.
2: Now, that means that when it's cold, it's a 15 weight?
13: Yes.
2: And then when it's hot, it comes up to 50.
13: You got it.
14: So
13: you
14: should come to our presentation. You'd get trivia 8 out of 8.
13: Yeah.
2: Now, I know this because many, many years ago, I bought a car that leaked so much oil, I bought straight 30 weight and found out that at 10 degrees, straight 30 weight won't pour out of the can.
14: Yeah, it's pretty thick.
2: Yeah.
13: Yep. Exactly. So that's another big question we get. Straight weights versus multi-viscosities. Both brands have straight weights, multi-viscosities. We are a big believer in multi-viscosities because it gives you the same protection of a straight weight when it's hot out, but it also gives you great protection when it's cold out to get thinner and protect your engine, okay? Well,
2: the big deal there is it makes the engine easier to crank over.
13: Yes.
2: Thick oil doesn't turn.
13: Yep.
1: All right. Devil's advocate me again.
2: Okay.
13: Here we go.
1: What do you do? You know, do you really need it? Because there are a lot of people out there that preheat their engines.
14: Correct.
13: Sure.
14: I mean, if you're preheating or you've got a heated hanger, I was talking to a guy yesterday, and he just wants to keep using the straight grade. But he's like, well, convince me to use the multigrade. I'm like, I'm not going to convince you if you're going to preheat it and you have a heated hanger and you're not having any issues.
2: But preheat, you know, normal operating temperature for oil is what, 200 to 250 if you're good?
13: 180 to 250, yep.
2: Okay, so preheating is nowhere near getting there, so you're still going to get the benefit of the thinning at cold temperatures, correct?
13: Correct.
14: Yep.
13: Yeah. Correct.
1: Even with preheat.
2: The preheat doesn't get it that hot.
1: No, but it does help warm it up a little bit.
14: Yeah. Right.
13: It helps a lot.
2: I think it helps the battery more than the oil.
1: If you ever watched any episodes of Ice Pilots, heating those engines and keeping them warm is critical.
2: Yeah, but that's extreme there.
1: Of course, they're 40 below.
13: Correct.
2: Yeah, that's extreme.
13: Correct. The one thing I caution people on with heaters is don't keep them plugged in all the time, okay? Like this time of year or whenever or spring, fall. Because the biggest thing these engines fight is corrosion. We all fight it, right?
2: Right.
13: You know? So, you know, a heater is great, but use it when you need to use it and then unplug it.
2: Okay.
13: Okay.
14: Yeah.
2: Okay.
1: Well, now that.
2: Because I was thinking, you know, the biggest way to fight corrosion is drive moisture out. Drive moisture out by keeping the engine slightly hotter.
1: Yeah.
2: Than ambient.
13: Yep. Yep. But when you're not flying and that plane's sitting there and it's hooked up to a heater, and I'm talking about the winter, I'm talking about this time of year,
2: I'm talking
13: about spring and fall where we're above freezing.
2: Right.
13: You know, if it isn't needed, don't plug it in.
2: Gotcha. More of a fire danger than anything, I imagine.
13: So,
1: Yeah, not to mention the danger of running your electric bill off the chart.
2: You know, have you ever had anybody come up to you and say, well, the other oil must be better because they have a cow?
13: Truth be told, I am a Shell retiree. And I remember handing out the cow posters.
2: Oh, yes. Oh, I have a couple.
13: Yeah, and the T-shirts, you bet.
2: Yep. It's a big thing here to run over and get your cow posters.
13: Absolutely.
2: As soon as you can,
14: well, here I am over here, you know, a little bit younger, and I'm thinking, are y'all talking about Chick-fil-A? Or are we talking about the cow over here? You know?
1: Close,
14: you're making,
1: but
14: me, you're making me hungry.
2: Yeah, you're not allowed to use that oil in your engine either, are you? Oh my God! Who thought oil would be so funny?
1: Yeah.
2: But anyway, do you guys ever get approached for like NASA to make specialty lubricants?
13: Yes.
2: I mean, we've been talking about Titan.
13: Okay.
2: I don't know what lubricants can work at -297 or whatever that number was.
1: It was some incredible
2: minus
1: number.
2: Oh my God!
13: I will say this, and you guys have all heard of non-disclosure agreements.
2: Yeah.
13: Yeah. So all the major oil companies have worked with NASA, the government, whatever, to develop oils and greases and gear oils that will work under harsh conditions.
2: Gotcha.
13: You know? And then we also work with the manufacturers as they plan new engines, you know, for the GA space, and they're looking to use our, you know, test our oil and work with us and trying to figure out what's right as they're developing these new engines.
2: Well, I hope they start developing new metallurgy so they last longer.
13: That is an issue. Yeah.
2: I can't wait to see the commercial that says, when I'm on Titan, I use Phillips 66.
1: Yeah, there you go. Well, you know, you have to consider the operating environment, too. Mm-hmm. Temperatures and pressures in an aircraft engine are significant,
13: lot
1: more than in your automobile.
13: Exactly. Yep.
2: Not the way I drive.
13: Yep. I will tell you a quick story, though, about severe conditions. So up in Alaska, there's an air freight company called Everts Air, and they fly these old DC-6s, or DC-4s, DC-6s. They're four engines, and they fly them out to all the settlements, deliver all the fuel oil, four-wheelers, food, everything. And they were running our 120 in these old engines, which is that's what they were designed
2: that's
13: to do.
2: That's a heavyweight oil.
13: But that's what those engines were designed to do. And when I first met them about 5 years ago, I brought out our 2560 multi-viscosity because, you know, you guys brought this up when we first sat down today. They're flying in -60, -40. Mm. And when they switch to this multi-viscosity, and this gets back to the multi-viscosity, okay, the protection you get, they saw a dramatic decrease in maintenance issues.
2: Interesting.
13: Yeah.
2: Interesting.
13: Dramatic.
2: Well, I guess most of that wears startup when everything's cold and you're not getting oil.
13: Startup and severe cold conditions, and you've got a thinner oil, so it's protecting the parts. It's keeping them lasting longer.
2: Yes, oiled.
13: Yeah. Yep.
1: During World War II,
2: had oil back then, yes.
1: Shut up.
13: Yeah, we were making oil back then, believe it or not.
1: I read a story of a C-47 that popped an oil line out on Guam or some far-out island. The island only had two things. One of them was peanut oil.
13: Okay.
1: Well, they were able to fix the oil line, but there was no engine oils out there. So they literally filled the engine up with peanut oil and flew another couple of thousand miles on it.
2: Yeah, well, then they replaced the engine and flushed the whole system.
1: Probably.
13: Something's better than nothing,
14: right?
2: Yeah, exactly. Exactly.
1: The plane made it. That's the key part.
13: Exactly.
2: That's the key part.
13: Yeah.
14: Awesome.
2: All right, everybody, check your oil.
1: Please.
2: We've been speaking with Paul Swanson and Molly Merritt of Phillips 66. It's the 21st century. Shouldn't you be up to like 67 or 68 by now?
1: And with inflation, it ought to be 82, 83.
2: All right. This is Digital Dave.
1: And I'm Fast Eddie.
2: And this is EAA Radio.
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17: This is EAA Radio News. I'm Kevin Whalen. NASA Administrator Jared Isaacman is at this year's AirVenture. He spoke with EAA Radio about the latest at NASA, including the plan to launch rockets yearly as a part of the Artemis program.
18: It's great that we're getting back in the business of launching big rockets. Artemis 3 is next up, but what everyone should be looking forward to is this type of thing happening with frequency. I mean, SLS as a rocket, we better be launching that every single year.
17: While Administrator Isaacman stated there is scientific potential on the moon, the Artemis program is part of a bigger mission to go from the moon to Mars.
18: The primary purpose, for sure, is to interact with the water ice, master the skills, the in-situ resource manufacturing for where we go next, which is Mars. Because we want all of these things to be sorted out when you're 3.5 days away from your home planet Earth than when you're potentially a year away.
17: Separate from the Artemis program, Administrator Isaacman stated NASA is working to expand its aeronautics mission.
18: Like, we are rebuilding our X-plane portfolio. We need to be flying higher and faster and blurring the lines between in and outside our atmosphere. True radical designs in propulsion and airframe design. And we got away from that. We got away from that for too long, I'd say the last few decades. But not anymore. It's coming back. So X-59 is just the beginning.
17: Administrator Isaacman has a very clear vision for the legacy he hopes to establish during his tenure.
18: For me, it would all be about empowerment. Like, if we can focus the resources the taxpayers entrust NASA with, which is a lot, it's $25 billion a year, and you put it towards the true needle-moving objectives, and you unleash the talent that lives inside NASA, then returning to the moon, building a moon base, all pale in comparison to what this agency will be capable of accomplishing in the years ahead.
17: That's NASA Administrator Jared Isaacman. You can hear the full interview on the EAA Radio Archives. For EAA Radio News, I'm Kevin Whalen.
9: 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I want to believe in Digital Dave and Fast Eddie on Hot Start.
19: There seems to be no sign of intelligent life anywhere.
2: Yes, that's us to a T.
1: That's for sure.
2: This is Digital Dave.
1: And I'm Fast Eddie. And with us today, we have Paul McVitie. He was the CEO of...
2: No, is.
1: Is. Did I goof that up?
2: I thought I heard was.
1: I thought I said is.
2: Our assistant is concurring.
1: Okay, well, I may have blown. That wouldn't be the
2: anyway,
1: first.
20: Anyway. I was from, and I still am.
1: From okay. Fly LEDs. And it says here, superior LED
2: they are.
1: Aircraft
2: I
1: lights.
2: Did buy one. I will confess to not having put it together yet. But I have one at home. But it's not going on a flying vehicle, so not yet.
20: No problems. That's all right.
2: I'm going to go blind deer.
20: That's the idea.
2: Yep. So talk to us about Fly LEDs. How long you guys been doing this? Because I don't recall you being around that much.
20: We've been around for about 11 years.
2: Oh, boy, okay. There you go. I'm on top of it.
20: Yeah.
1: as usual.
20: It started off, I helped a friend build his RV-10. So I like to say I had all the fun without the expense.
2: Oh, I gotcha.
20: Yep. I had an absolute ball. I had no idea what a Clico was at the time, and I had no idea what a rivet was or how it squeezed together and all that sort of thing. So.
2: And the airplane still came out straight.
20: Yeah. It still flies, too.
2: That's amazing.
20: It is.
2: But
20: yeah, so my background is in electronics ever since I was a kid. And I made LED position and strobe lights for his plane. And with an awful lot of encouragement, I started up selling them, created a website. And a couple of thousand kits later...
2: you're a multimillionaire.
1: He's a million...
20: Let's call it a multi-multi... No.
2: Really, right.
1: He's a multi-thousandaire.
20: That's it, yeah. yeah, and it's been an absolute a pleasure doing this, and I get a kick out of coming here every year and exhibiting now. This is my 7th, I think.
2: Okay.
20: Yeah.
2: And no, you're concentrating on the home-built experimental market.
20: Mostly the Vans RV range.
2: Nice.
20: Yeah, I do a couple of other kits for Lancairs and Glassairs and a few other things like that. And then I have a range of landing lights as well that if people are willing to put them into whatever kind of plane.
2: You're willing to sell them to them.
1: So you have a universal kit for anybody who isn't flying the aircraft you just mentioned.
20: I have a range of lights that if they're able to fit them into their space, so that they can fit them. So they're not suitable for like a Cessna's front cowl, for example, because it's a real space constrained area. So there's plenty of other vendors here that make a light, an LED light that would drop into the cowling of a Cessna. But my products have a big heat sink on the back of them,
2: right,
20: which gets rid of all the extra heat that LEDs make, so that they'll usually fit in a leading edge of a wing, for example, because there's enough room there for the heat sink to stick back behind the light.
2: Gotcha.
1: You got to have that heat sink, otherwise things fry quickly.
20: That's it.
1: Now, I noticed something here in this press release you handed us. You have, what is it here, blah, blah, blah, blah, blah, blah.
2: Yeah, he noticed something, all right.
1: Boy, did I lose that.
20: It's called a Mac 2.
1: Yeah, it says the product contains 8 user-selectable strobe patterns and simplified wiring.
20: Yeah.
1: Now, how are you doing all of that?
20: Magic. Magic.
2: Yes, yeah. There you go.
1: I'm assuming that this is proprietary information.
20: I invented it all, I guess, and I've created it all, so, yeah.
2: That makes him proprietary.
20: Yeah.
1: Okay, well, okay. That works. It sounds interesting, though. You know, one of the pre-flight checklist items is, you know, which strobe light setup should I use today?
2: Are they color-changing? Everybody loves color-changing.
20: Rather than just having a simple single flash, for example, which, you know, you can just there. That's just pattern number one. But there are, yeah, there's 8 different flash patterns. So you can have 1, 2, or 3 flashes. You can have the wings flash and then the tail, or all together, or actually, you know, left wing, right wing, tail, and go around in a circle kind of thing. So
2: okay,
20: whichever one takes your fancy, you can leave it set there. And then you can actually change it while the lights are on the wing. You know, the magnetic tool that everyone has in their toolbox to retrieve screws and things from under a seat. If you hold the magnet near the light, that's like pressing the button. So you don't have to take the light off the wing.
2: Oh, that is so cheating.
20: It's, yeah, you can just press the...
2: That's the secret. He's giving it away.
20: Press the button and, you know, and here, change the pattern number.
1: And here I thought you had a little knob on the dashboard that you could switch it out while you're in flight.
20: Because, I mean, it's not something you... You know, you kind of pick a pattern, you go, okay, that'll do, and I'm happy with that one and leave it.
2: Right.
20: Or you could just change it every week or every month if you like. But
2: if you got nothing better to do.
20: Exactly right.
2: Okay.
20: Invite your friends around for a disco in the
2: right.
1: And this is a combination
2: airplane rave.
1: So you've got your navigation light, red or green.
20: Yep.
1: Then you have your strobe light, which is, of course, always white. And I'm sure that you've got landing light in that as well. Landing and or pulse light.
2: He's correct. Got all sorts of lights in that thing.
1: He's got one. Hold it up to the mic so we can
2: hear
1: can
2: it.
1: See
2: yeah.
1: It.
20: For the visual medium that radio is. Yeah, that's
2: yes.
20: Right.
2: That particular unit is for an RV.
20: This is for an RV-10.
2: Okay.
20: So yeah, I'm just holding up the light module that goes in the left wing.
1: Mm-hmm. Turn it around. Let's see the back of it. Oh, yeah, there are a couple of really big heat sinks
2: back
1: there.
2: Spiky.
20: Yeah,
1: they're spiky.
20: Some pin heat sinks that are about 3 inches long.
2: You know, you could sell those to the goth guys as earrings.
1: Light up earrings. Wouldn't that be neat?
2: Let's talk lumens. Everybody talks lumens. How bright are these things?
20: There's 7,200 lumens in the whole of landing light for the...
2: Okay.
20: For that. It converts to 400,000 something
2: candela. Goodness. You want to confuse yourself? Yeah, that's the way to
1: start
2: do it.
1: Those conversions.
2: Trying to learn that.
20: Yep.
1: What kind of power are these pulling?
20: For the landing lights, it would be 6 amps in total.
2: That's it?
20: That's it. So.
1: Wow.
2: That's less than a 50 watt incandescent.
20: Exactly right. And it's about. Well, a 50-watt incandescent is good for about 500 lumens.
2: Yeah.
20: It's double, again, the amount of light.
1: Okay.
20: And at
1: a minuscule amount of power.
20: Yeah.
1: Which means that not only can you see the deer on the runway, you can pretty much burn the hair off it.
2: Yep.
20: That's it.
2: That's the idea.
20: And then you can go around.
1: Yeah.
2: Yes. Yeah. Now you've fouled the runway, so go find another airport.
20: Landing lights, and it also has an extra feature where you can activate for example, on the taxi light mode, you can light up just the one light. But what it also does is turn on the strobe lights solid. And so what that gives you is we call it the flood mode. Mm-hmm. So not only do you have your beams of taxi light ahead of you, but it brings it lights up in the immediate area in front of you.
1: Like the cornering lights on some of the Cadillacs.
20: Right, so, exactly. Yeah,
2: you're and no longer using them as strobes. You're using them as lighting
20: as
2: for the pilot.
20: Illumination. And the best part about it is that it lights out to the edge, to the sides of the wings.
2: Right.
20: So you get to see where the edges of the taxiways are. And you know where the corners are and things like that.
1: Which
20: so,
1: also comes.
2: I'm
1: in
2: sure
1: handy.
2: I'm sure you patented that because that's a cool idea.
20: That's a cool idea. Yeah.
1: And you know, not only that, but that'll help you avoid obstacles as well. Little things that'll clean a wingtip off.
2: Well, I think that's the idea. Yeah.
20: That's the idea. So deer in your case, kangaroos in my case.
1: That's right.
2: Oh my goodness! Yeah. Do you have a problem with those on the runway? I guess you do. At remote airports and.
20: It's the same kind of. Yep.
2: Yeah, you have to do the low pass, scare them off, then come back around.
20: Yep.
2: Ugh.
1: And the whole time you're hoping, please don't let there be a stray on the runway.
20: Yeah.
2: Skunks. That's the one I don't want to hit.
1: I had a friend of mine who, a coworker, landed a King Air on a deer. It wasn't pretty.
20: All right.
2: The deer was not excited, huh?
1: No, not at all.
2: However, next day they had venison burgers.
1: Yeah, and a bent King Air, I might add.
2: Oh.
1: Yeah.
2: How many have you sold?
20: Probably about 10. And the reason for the low number is that I got it. This has been a two-year project to get this over the line, and we got it over the line and launched about a week before the show.
2: Nice.
20: So it's been something.
2: Then you say, I've already sold 10.
20: I've already sold 10. Exactly,
2: yeah, so
20: right.
2: That sounds pretty good. Sounds like you got something.
1: Well, now that you've sold 10, what's the installation like? Do you have to run any extra wiring?
20: No, I've kept this one really simple. The beauty of this system is that it comes with a mounting bracket that you hold up against the light bay, get your Sharpie out and use that as the cutting guide, and then get the Dremel out and cut the hole in the wing. The bracket then rivets to the wing and the light it attaches and you're done. So we think the installation of the lights to your wing tips is going to take you about an hour or so. So that's should be really
1: simple.
20: And
1: I'm assuming that wiring it is no big deal.
20: There's a 6-pin connector there, so there's a local ground, and then there's 4 power inputs: landing, taxi, strobes, and position lights. And the 6th wire is a sync wire that connects between the wings and the tail. Yeah.
2: Now I notice you've got 2 spots and what looks like a flood.
20: Yep.
2: So the flood is your taxi light.
20: Correct.
2: And it's aimed differently for tail dragger.
20: This one is aimed down 20 degrees for a tail dragger, correct.
2: Okay.
20: So otherwise for the A models, like or an RV10 or a 14A, it's aimed straight ahead.
2: Okay, yeah, for anything on a nose wheel.
20: Yep. So, yeah, the beauty of aiming one down is you've got a whole lot of light aimed correctly for landing, and then once the tail's on the ground, you still can see where you're going.
2: So when you're going taxi mode, the landing light's cut off and you're just running the one?
20: You can flick the switch off at that stage.
2: Okay, it's 2 separate switches.
20: Yep.
2: Okay, cool.
1: That makes it pretty easy.
2: Well thought out, isn't it?
1: It is.
20: I thought of everything.
1: Well, we'll have to
2: almost
1: go and install
2: everything,
1: one.
2: Right?
20: Yeah.
2: There's always that one other thing, you know?
20: That's it.
2: And can you make it flash red? Disco mode?
20: If you get on the switch and flick, flick, flick, flick,
2: yeah.
20: You can have green as well.
1: Sure, if you're that busy.
20: That's it.
1: If you're not that busy while you're taxiing in, you can sit there and play with all the switches.
2: That's right.
20: That's it.
2: That's the problem with airplanes. Too many toys in them.
1: Yeah. And now you've made it even more significant. Thank you.
2: There you go. Thank you for joining us. We've been speaking with Paul McVitie of Fly LEDs. Go check him out. He's in somewhere out in the field, right?
1: They're right here by EAA Radio.
2: Very good.
1: Their booth is right there.
20: Just across the road.
2: Good taste.
20: Yep.
2: All right. This is Digital Dave.
1: And I'm Fast Eddie.
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21: Good morning. Happy Friday, Oshkosh. I'm meteorologist Jack Huseman, and this is your Day 5 forecast.
5: Heat and humidity will make its way back into the airspace today as highs will creep up into the 80s. Winds are south-southwest at 8 to 10 knots. Our AQ is back in the moderate. There's no precip on the horizon, and you may notice clouds rolling in here or there, but our UV remains in the 8, so make sure you wear our sunscreen. I'm meteorologist Jack Huseman, and this is EAA Radio.
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7: We're almost there. Over there is Digital Fast Eddie. Wow.
6: And this is Fast Digital Dave.
7: Okay.
6: And everybody's going, what?
7: Yes, we are professionals.
6: No, we are not.
7: And joining us is a guy that if he wears that hat to work every day, it must get interesting.
8: It is. It
7: Marcus,
8: is.
7: Otherwise known as Prop Hat Cat.
6: Prop Hat Cat. We had him here last year. I tell you, he had a vest that had about 100,000 pins on it. And Marcus, how much did that thing weigh?
8: I think it weighed 40 pounds.
7: Seriously.
8: Yeah, it was a lot of pins. A
6: lot of pins.
7: TSA hates you.
8: TSA did not like it.
7: Yeah, they hate you.
8: Yeah, they made me take it out of my bag, both coming and going, you know?
7: Yep, yep.
8: Like, what's in here? It's a vest with pins. And like, okay, open it up. That is a vest with pins, isn't it?
6: Yeah.
8: Yep.
6: Exactly.
8: Yes, it
7: a lot
8: is.
7: Of pins.
8: A lot of pins.
6: And you go by the moniker Prop Hat Cat.
8: Yeah.
7: Did they give you their own pin?
6: You should.
8: Yeah, I do have a pen. I just didn't bring any this year because they're heavy and expensive.
7: Yes, yes.
6: Well, the expensive part I'll verify.
8: Yeah, for sure, for sure.
7: Okay, so you demystify air traffic control.
8: That's the goal. That's the goal.
7: You're trying to make us not afraid of you guys.
8: Yeah, trying to.
7: Is it working?
8: You know, with the copious amounts of pilots I've met here that have said, wow, I really find value in what you're putting out there. It's making me think about things that maybe I never thought about, you know, because piloting world and air traffic control world is, you know, they're separate until you're talking on the radios. You know,
7: right.
8: We have our own set of skills. And very rarely do controllers get to know what the pilots are thinking in the moment in the flight deck. And very rarely do the pilots know what we're thinking in the control room, right? And so being able to make this content, being able to kind of pull back the curtain and show what we're doing so pilots have a better understanding, so there's less frustration, I think, with why am I being descended 200 miles early from my top of descent? Well, it's because there's other planes trying to get in and there's airspace restrictions and things like that. Makes it for a more enjoyable flying experience. So now you're not just like, oh, these controllers have it out for me. It's like, no,
7: right.
8: Makes sense.
7: No, when you ask for flight following and they say no.
8: Yeah. And you know, that's a big thing, right? We're not going to give you that false sense of security if we can't provide you that service, right? And so, yeah, answering questions like that. And, you know, this year I'm not really with NATCA at their booth. I'm kind of a free agent. I just applied to come as Prop Hat Cat. So it's been really cool to just kind of walk around. And so I just want, I need my disclaimer. I don't speak for NATCA or the FAA. You know, these opinions are my own.
7: There you go. But yet they let you wear a pink shirt.
8: So this is an homage. This is an homage to the pink shirts. It's a different shade. I asked, and they were like, "It's okay." you know, and the propeller hat too. It's my own little branding.
7: Yeah, but, yeah.
6: I was going to say, when are you going to get the turban model?
7: Nice.
6: Yeah.
7: On Monday, he doesn't have enough hours yet.
8: Yeah, I don't. On Monday and Tuesday, it was so windy here. I thought I was going to take off. You know,
7: he wore out a bearing.
8: Yeah, I did. Like, I didn't bring my certificate with me. Hold on.
6: So you had to put it in for a major overhaul.
8: Yep,
6: then.
8: Yep.
7: Oh my goodness.
6: Well, you know, I think one of the best examples I've ever seen in Hollywood of interaction between pilots and air traffic control was the movie Sully, The Miracle on the Hudson.
8: Mm-hmm.
6: I mean, the controller was right on the ball.
8: Yeah.
6: And
7: now, do you guys almost feel like that's my airplane because you're working that airplane?
8: Yeah.
7: It's all on like almost a personal connection level.
8: I mean, that sense of responsibility is definitely there, and you know you have this responsibility for that aircraft to keep it safe. And when things happen that are, you know, bird strikes or engine failures or, you know, engine oil overheating, you definitely take that personal responsibility to be there for that pilot and assist them however you can, you know. And that's, ultimately, all of my stuff is to show that we're human as well, and we are there to provide you a service to keep you safe from point A to point B. And this is how you can use the system better. That's why all the forums and the presentations at NACA are so, I think, they're so important, because it showcases the human nature behind it, but also we're both on the same team, right?
7: Right.
8: And we're here to help you stay safe. Some of us are can be a little snippy sometimes, but that's just because that responsibility can weigh on you after a little bit.
6: Well,
8: you know,
6: not only that, but the workload as well. I mean, you know, there's a lot of pilots that say, well, you know, ATC is only there and, you know, to give me a problem. And
8: yeah, they're just waiting to brasher me, you know. Yeah. They're the police in the sky.
6: And the next thing you know, this cranky pilot is getting notified by ATC. Give us a call, dude.
8: Yeah, the scary brasher warning, you know. I've made a few videos about that. And ultimately, the brasher is not punitive. The brasher is saying, hey, something happened. Give us a call and let us know what was going on in the flight deck. Because we only have the controller's point of view, right?
6: Right.
8: We have the recording. And, you know, 99% of the time, I'm making up that statistic, but it's high. It was an honest mistake, or they didn't even know something happened. They didn't know this TFR was active, or, you know, and if it's an honest mistake, then we can work through that on that phone call, and that's the end of it, you know?
7: Mm-hmm.
8: And as controllers, we take the responsibility of safety so critically that if we see something unsafe, it's our duty, it's our responsibility to report that, you know? And that makes everybody safe.
7: Well, what about the situation where I am told as a pilot, I'm told to do something that, A, I either feel I'm not comfortable with or I'm not capable of doing?
8: Mm-hmm.
7: Can I say, I can't do that? Can I say, no, I need something else?
8: I think the magic word is unable. You know, the magic word is unable. If you can't do something that a lot of air traffic controllers aren't pilots. We don't know what it's like flying over the water, you know, at 4,000 feet, and you're like, oh, I'm out of my glide range, you know, this is making me really uncomfortable. If you can't do it, tell us enable, and we'll try something else, you know? That's one of the cool parts about being a controller is the creativity and the, you know, A's not working, okay, let's go to B. Okay, now let's go to C, and let's try and figure out a plan to keep you comfortable and flying. And sometimes, you know, our airways, or there's weather, and our hands are tied because we have separation standards and minima that we have to follow. But you know, if you're gonna fly into a thunderstorm and you can't get a word in edgewise, and you know, I'm either going to fly into a thunderstorm and potentially have, you know, something
7: bad
8: happen,
7: bad day,
8: or I'm going to get closer to an airplane, but I can see them and I'm not gonna hit them, then you know, declare the emergency, get over, and then keep yourself safe, you know?
7: Now, see, right there, you said something that I would never have thought. Declare emergency.
8: Yeah.
7: I would never have thought that I would be able to declare an emergency to avoid weather.
8: Yeah. Yeah. And,
7: that's interesting.
8: I mean, in Jacksonville, Miami, you have such confined airspace and a lot of traffic. And, I mean, our standard separation is 5 miles or 1,000 feet in above flight level 240. Below, it can be 3 miles if you have ADS-B. It's in the weeds. Follow my stuff. I talk about that.
7: Okay.
8: but... keeping you separated if your IFR is our job. If you can't keep that separation for safety from weather or whatever, declaring the emergency allows you to have that emergency authority as the pilot to do what you need to do to stay safe. And then it kind of relieves us of that separation because you're doing what you need to do to stay safe. And nobody's going to say, oh, you shouldn't have declared the emergency, because we'd rather you declare the emergency than fly in and potentially die, you know?
6: So mm-hmm. you're saying that if I declare an emergency and it's not necessarily an emergency from your point of view, I'm not going to get into trouble for it.
8: Well, the emergencies are so dynamic, you know? What, as a pilot or as a controller, I don't know if this thunderstorm is scary. I only see precipitation. I don't know if you're going to get in there and the updrafts are going to rip your wings off, you know? Like, an emergency for you is an emergency for you, you know? And if that's what you need to do to stay safe, then it's not for us to say, oh, that's not an emergency, you know? You're the one that's needing the safety of flight maneuver, right? And then pilots are always like, oh, I'm going to have to fill out so much paperwork. For a majority of these things, it's just like, are you on the ground safe? Okay, cool. Hang up. Maybe, you know, you got closer because you had to deviate around weather. They're going to ask you, hey, what happened? Oh, there's a big thunderstorm. I couldn't deviate. The air traffic controllers had their hands tied, so I did this. Okay, cool. See you later. You know, like, having a reason for an emergency is important, but being able to justify it is important, too,
7: right,
8: as well.
7: Right, but most of us consider an emergency a problem with the machine.
8: Yeah.
7: Not, oh, I don't like what I'm flying into.
8: Yeah. Yeah, and, you know, emergencies are so dynamic for each person, but I would say don't be scared to use that as a way to ensure your safety. You know, that's the big takeaway, I think,
7: okay,
8: for sure. And the thing that people don't know is you can cancel an emergency, too.
7: Right.
8: Once you're done, once you're out of it, once you've maintained your, okay, now we're level, we're clear, we're done deviating, we'd like to cancel our emergency. Okay, cool. Doop. There you go.
7: Done.
8: Maybe they'll say, okay, give us a call when you're on the ground. We just want to talk a little bit about what happened, but that's it. You know, so yeah, don't be scared to ask for Mayday, Mayday, Pan Pan.
6: And you just hit something there that I never knew. I never knew that I could cancel mm-hmm. an emergency.
8: Yeah.
6: You know, it's not
7: because
6: like
7: again,
6: the engine mysteriously comes
7: yeah,
6: back.
7: See, yeah, see, you're thinking an emergency is a machine
8: stuff.
7: Problem.
8: Yeah.
6: Right.
7: Right.
6: Yeah. But yeah, there's the whole gamut. You know, you could have a sick passenger on board.
8: Yeah.
7: Could be out of coffee.
6: Yeah.
8: Could be out of coffee. Could have to. You drank all the coffee, now you really have to get on the ground.
7: Yeah.
8: You know?
7: Oh, yeah. Yes, I wonder about that.
8: That's happened before.
6: Oh, I believe
8: I've
6: it.
8: Worked it, yeah.
7: Oh, my goodness.
6: I mean, some of the crazy conversations I've heard on YouTube with ATC
8: yeah.
6: is just,
7: you know, when you fill out one of those NASA safety reports.
8: Yeah, yeah. Code brown. That's what it is.
7: Yeah, and they want you to suggest what you're going to do to avoid that in the future. I wonder if anybody's ever written down diapers.
8: Diapers?
6: Yeah.
8: Depends.
6: Diapers.
8: Yeah, something
6: yeah.
8: like that.
6: Change of clothing. Brown pants.
7: All right. I want to thank you for joining us. It's been fun.
8: Thank
7: and
8: you
7: we've
8: so
7: learned
8: much for having
7: a bunch
8: me.
7: Of things.
8: This has been awesome.
7: All right. This is Digital Dave.
6: And I'm Fast Eddie.
7: And we've been speaking with
6: Prop Hat Cat.
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13: 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I'm Kevin Whalen. NASA Administrator Jared Isaacman is at this year's AirVenture. He spoke with EAA Radio about the latest at NASA, including the plan to launch rockets yearly as a part of the Artemis program.
14: it's great that we're getting back in the business of launching big rockets. 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
13: While Administrator Isaacman stated there is scientific potential on the moon, the Artemis program is part of a bigger mission to go from the moon to Mars.
14: The primary purpose, for sure, is

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0: There couldn't be a truer statement there.
1: A bottle rocket astronaut.
0: No, I like the natural selection never saw me coming.
1: Yeah.
0: This is Digital Dave.
1: And I'm Fast Eddie. And with us in the studio today, because we weren't about to go to her, we have Caitlin Lira.
0: I don't mind traveling. It's the control guy that has all the problems.
1: Yeah, how do you get those hand signals from here to a half mile away?
0: Well, he's got big hands.
2: That'll help.
0: Anyway, and you're a NOAA pilot.
2: Yes, sir.
0: So you fly for the weather's sake.
2: I do, yeah.
0: Nice.
1: But you never get to fly on beautiful days like today.
0: That's
1: right.
0: It's boring, isn't it?
2: No, because we got to be here talking to you, so it's still a good day.
0: Yep, yep. How long have you been doing that?
2: I'm new. I actually just joined NOAA in January and got my commissioning in April. So brand new, fresh.
0: Well, how does that work? Is there like a police academy or something you got to go to?
2: Something like that. We actually go to OCS with the Coast Guard. So I did a few months up in New London, Connecticut with the Coast Guard and, paid my dues before I could actually get
0: Okay, and you were already a pilot?
2: Yes, sir.
0: Okay, so that's a prereq right there.
2: That is, it doesn't have to be, but right now we have a program called Direct to Aviation, and that allows people with all of their aviation credentials to come in and get a guaranteed billet to fly. Historically, though, you would have to go on one of our ships for a couple of tours, put in an application, and in that case, NOAA pays for you to get all of your licenses, but you have to really pay your dues.
0: Oh, yeah.
1: Which means that you're conscripted to NOAA for a certain period of time.
2: You do, which I am too.
0: Don't use that term. That doesn't sound nice.
2: You get the benefit of flying for NOAA for amount of time. And
0: that's
2: so my contract is a little bit shorter because they aren't paying for all my licenses, but I'm still a commissioned officer. So I did sign a contract with the government for 5 years.
0: Okay. What are you flying?
2: So all of our aircraft are in Lakeland, Florida. I was actually, for my first billet, swooped up by an admiral. So I'm headquartered in D.C. supporting the staff working in the Senate.
0: Oh, man, what a rep. You didn't. I want to fly.
2: I want to fly. But it is an incredible opportunity to kind of see the back end of the house. Mm-hmm. Unfortunately, leadership sends me to Oshkosh, and we've had the Twin
0: Otters.
2: Yeah, that's
0: terrible.
1: Horrible duty.
2: Horrible
0: and you brought
2: duty.
0: Twin Otters. Nice.
2: No, we didn't get to bring the Twin Otters here, but they have brought them up to D.C. for me, and I've gone to fly that, and hopefully I'll be on the King Air track. So in little to no time, I'll be out with my people in AOC and then flying all over the nation.
0: Right, and making people sick all over the world.
2: I've just talked so much, I've lost my voice. So I apologize.
0: Well, you're doing
1: just
0: fine.
1: Get closer to the microphone.
2: I'll do that.
1: Mind.
0: How do you train for flying in that kind of turbulence?
2: Carefully.
0: Yeah, that's a good way to put it.
1: It's a good start.
2: We pay our dues. So we don't all start off as hurricane hunters, unfortunately, because that's the dream for me is I'm working my way to the hurricane hunter.
0: Yeah, you said the King Air track.
2: Yeah, I'm on the King Air track. So it's not as bad of turbulence. In fact, it's a lot of smooth air flying. However, we do have a lot of really experienced pilots, and they're our command. So they're the ones that are kind of teaching us the ropes. And then as we gain more experience, we get to play with the weather a little bit and eventually work our way to the P3 or what will be replaced by the C-130s.
0: Nice. Yeah. Nice. Do you strictly investigate bad weather or do you do flying on days like today where it's nice and clear?
2: Oh, absolutely.
0: And just see what's up there?
2: Yeah, well, our mission isn't just weather. I mean, we have snow surveys, marine mammal research, gravity. I mean, we have a laundry list of all these different missions that aren't related to the weather at all. It's really broad. And it's funny because people always just assume like, oh, you just fly into hurricanes. Like,
0: right.
2: Actually, that's only a few months out of the year. The rest of the year, we're still flying for research.
0: Right. So the rest of the year, you're doing the laundry.
2: Yeah. And it's a great day.
0: Okay, I get to fly a square today.
2: Or get to fly in Alaska through the mountains and measure snowpack. In fact, one of our colleagues, they were doing a marine mammal, and they found a trapped whale. And so we were doing figure eights over it for hours until the Coast Guard and NOAA were able to come cut the whale free. So we have a lot of missions that are actually really interesting that don't really get the spotlight like they really deserve.
0: Right, right.
2: Yeah.
0: But as a pilot, okay, here comes another left turn.
2: Yes. But, you know, it beats going A to B six times a day. You know,
0: That's true. And your

0: previous career was totally on aviation, so it beats that hands down.
1: It was still aviation, actually. So I worked in sales, and so I had the privilege of selling aircraft, so I'd be able to do demonstration flights, flight shows, ferry planes to new owners. So it was still aviation-centric, but it wasn't really the feel-good that you get with NOAA.
2: So you were selling King Airs, and now you're flying them.
0: Yeah.
1: Essentially,
2: That's nice.
1: I know the aircraft pretty well.
0: You got a leg up there.
1: It is a benefit, but all my colleagues are strictly, or not all, I would say most of my colleagues are strictly STEM-focused, which is a benefit, because if you have scientists in the back of the plane saying, hey, I need to do this for this reason, they speak the language, I'm a step back, so I'm still learning, like, what does the gamma ray do, or why do we have to be angled this way? And when you understand it, you can kind of cater to the scientists a little bit better.
0: Right, right. And if they just say, because.
1: Because I said so.
0: Right, right.
2: Have you ever had a moment where you wanted to take one of those scientists? He goes into the little room in the back and you turn off the yaw damper.
0: She said, oh, turbulence. It's really getting bad here. And start shaking the yoke.
2: Turn off the yaw damper and start leaning on the rudder pedals.
1: Yeah, you know, my imagination goes wild sometimes, but fortunately the people in the back are phenomenal. So I haven't gotten to that point, but it's funny because that's when they're hiring us. We're such a small corps. So to even get to the door, you have to have your medical qualifications, your education, yada, yada, yada. But kind of one of the leading things that they look for is, will you fit into the culture? What's your personality like? Will we want to push you out of the plane 3 hours into the mission?
0: Yes, yes. So it's like, hey, go back there and do the drop signs, will you?
1: Yeah, exactly. That. Just jump right there.
2: Yeah.
1: Yeah.
0: Wow. What's your call sign?
1: I haven't earned one yet. So unfortunately, but also comically, our call signs, similar to military bases, is you have to do something really silly.
0: Yes, you're never, your call sign is always based on something dumb.
1: You always have to. So fortunately, I have not earned one yet, although it is funny because people ask me that here all the time.
0: Don't worry, they're watching.
1: It's coming. Hopefully it won't be in this interview that I get my designated
0: call sign. Yeah, right. Yeah, there you go. Her call sign is now no radio.
2: Yeah, Kira Nordo Lira, or Caitlin Ratter.
0: Yes.
2: Oh, well, boy.
0: Yeah. Oh,
2: I can just see that Nordo. There's a heck of a
0: you know, it could be worse. It could be barf bag.
2: Yeah.
1: Yeah, fortunately, it's not that yet, but we do some crazy missions.
2: Oh, who's your pilot today? Oh, I'm flying with Upchuck. You know?
0: Oh, wow. Yeah, then she wonders why they always send her out on the solo flights.
2: You know,
1: imagine that.
2: I'm sorry, but I always thought that NOAA was pretty much just weather. You're doing a lot of other things.
0: Yeah,
2: well, than weather.
0: National Oceanic and Atmospheric. Yeah.
2: Well, I know. Yeah. I just, you know, NOAA and I think of a big boat.
1: And you're not wrong, because we have more boats than we have ships. And a big portion of NOAA, especially because you have big NOAA, right? So that's all the people, if you go down to Hangar D, all those meteorologists, they're big NOAA. But then you have the NOAA Corps, which we're only like 360 people. And of that, only like 60 of us are pilots, and the rest are all mariners on our boats all over the world and nations. So we're a really, really small component, and so nobody knows about us, which is bittersweet because, you know, people see me and they're like, oh, are you an astronaut? It's like, no, I'm a pilot. They're like, no, it is cool. I'm like,
0: pilot's pretty darn cool.
2: Yeah.
1: Yeah, but what we do is really actually interesting work that feeds into a lot of the data that people are reading every day. They just don't think, oh, that's NOAA.
0: How do you like those long mission flights?
1: They're good fun.
0: All I know is there better be a bathroom on this thing.
2: Yeah, really.
0: But we're going to make some weather.
1: Yeah, just like those long airliners, you know, like you have to get used to it. Your body has to get used to it.
2: I imagine that the in-flight catering is not near as good as the airlines.
1: You know,
2: or in some ways, maybe better.
1: It depends on what you bring. However, and I haven't had the opportunity yet to fly in the back of the Hurricane Hunters, but I've heard that they make fantastic burritos and French toast in the back.
0: You're
1: on mission for 10, 12 hours sometimes. You got to eat. And so they have a little microwave. And so whenever I meet one of the Hurricane Hunters,
0: the biggest benefit is they get the full can of soda.
2: Yeah, there you go.
1: There you go.
2: And there's peanuts on board.
0: Yeah.
1: And pretzels. Yeah.
0: Yeah. What an interesting career.
1: It's been really amazing so far. But again, I'm so fresh, so I'm still kind of learning the ropes a little bit and spending a lot of time in D.C.
0: So you don't have the stories, you know, and there I was inverted in a hurricane.
1: Not yet, but next year when we talk, I hope to have some good ones saved up for you.
0: Cool. And by then you'll have a call sign.
1: Well, hopefully not.
0: There's no way you're getting out without one.
1: It's coming. I almost want to get it over with. You know, like a brand new car with like no scratches. I'm just waiting for it.
0: I remember a story of a guy that flew in here, and as he was taxiing around, he ran out of fuel. So they nicknamed him Dry Tanks.
1: Oh, no. It's always something like that, too.
0: Yep.
2: It is. It is. There's some really interesting names, and there's a lot of stories that just can't be repeated in public.
0: Yep.
1: Certainly not over EAA radio.
2: Well, certainly.
0: I recently learned to fly paramotor trike, and my call sign is Rapper D with a W on the front, because my first attempted launch, I wrapped the entire machine in the wing. Just looked like a little bubble out there on the front. I'm going, a little help, guys.
1: That's too good.
0: So, yeah, you'll get yours. Don't worry.
1: It's coming.
0: And
1: it's
0: embrace it.
1: Time.
0: Embrace it, whatever it is.
1: That's what they say. The more you hate it, the better it sticks.
0: Yes,
1: so.
0: Exactly. Exactly.
2: That's basic human nature.
0: Well, just another career path for aviators.
2: Yep.
0: Flying NOAA would be wonderful. We've been speaking with Caitlin Lara of NOAA.
2: Call sign up, Chuck.
0: Call sign TBD, to be determined.
2: Yeah, to be determined.
0: I think you should go with that one until they give you one.
1: Honestly, I'm better off with that than anything they're going to come up with.
0: Don't worry, you will supersede it. All right, this is Digital Dave.
2: And I'm Fast Eddie.
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5: Good morning. Happy Friday, Oshkosh. I'm meteorologist Jack Huseman, and this is your Day 5 forecast. Heat and humidity will make its way back into the airspace today as highs will creep up into the 80s. Winds are south-southwest at 8 to 10 knots. Our AQ is back in the moderate. There's no precip on the horizon, and you may notice clouds rolling in here or there, but our UV remains in the 8, so make sure you wear our sunscreen. I'm meteorologist Jack Huseman, and this is EAA Radio.
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3: We now take you to the air show announcer's stand high above the action at AirVenture for From the Stand. From the Stand, live interviews with air show performers, exhibitors, newsmakers, and personalities in aviation. Now, From the Stand, here's your host, Steve Buss.
10: Good morning and live from the Ron Scott Communications Center. This is From the Stand. I'm Steve Buss, and today we welcome Ron Kaplan from the Ohio Air and Space Hall of Fame. We'll hear about flying into Oshkosh in an A-26 from a 16-year-old who was on board that airplane. And he's got quite a great story. And we'll also talk about life aboard the aircraft carrier flight deck. But first, we're going to talk to Jim Less, who is with NASA. He is a test pilot for the X-59 Quest program. And Jim, welcome back to Oshkosh.
11: Thank you very much.
10: Yeah. Tell us a little bit about the X-59 program. I know we've talked about it in the past, but you made some pretty significant leaps forward in the recent past.
11: Absolutely. This year, I can say we've finally flown the airplane and are learning a little bit more about it. But for background, the X-59 is designed to fly supersonic without creating a loud sonic boom.
10: Right.
11: That all supersonic airplanes up to this point have had. We're trying to pave the way for faster commercial travel across the country. The Concorde could only fly over the ocean because of the sonic boom and all the rules prohibiting supersonic flight over land. So we're going to show that you can make a quiet supersonic airplane. We're going to gather data on that, provide it to the FAA so they can change the rules and pave the way for getting there twice as fast.
10: Okay.
11: What we're hoping.
10: Good. Now, you mentioned that the airplane has flown. Has it actually flown faster than the speed of sound already?
11: It has.
10: Okay.
11: We did our first flight last October, and we're now up to 19 flights. Most of those flights have been this year since March through about now. And in the last three flights, we got supersonic.
10: Okay.
11: The first supersonic flight, I got to take it to 1.1 Mach. 1.2 Mach on the flight after that. My colleague Nils Larsen did the last flight and got all the way to 1.4 Mach and 55,000 feet.
10: Wow.
11: Which is what we consider our design conditions. That's where we need to show the quiet sonic thump.
10: Okay. And when what is the altitude that you actually go supersonic?
11: We can go supersonic down in the 40s, but
10: okay.
11: Really to get the sonic thump that we want and to hit 1.4 Mach, we're up above 50,000 feet, 50 to 55,000.
10: Okay, so this would be beyond where a conventional airliner would be, right?
11: Absolutely. And most military fighters even don't go above 50 because if your cabin were to depressurize, that you could have decompression sickness. We wear a partial pressure suit, similar to what the F-22 pilots use. That's actually good up to 60,000 feet.
10: Okay. So is the goal then of the program, now that you've demonstrated that it's not a sonic boom, it's a thump, right? So a sonic boom could be, I don't know what the decibel range is, but it's probably over 100 decibels on the ground for a sonic boom. And here in Wisconsin, we do hear those every once in a while because we have a military operations area with F-35s out of Madison. Mm-hmm. And every once in a while, someone will make a turn a little too tight and rattle the windows. But with this technology, how much lower is that decibel level?
11: So we're targeting 75 decibels. Decibels not a linear scale, so that is significantly quieter than 100.
10: Right.
11: The scientists predict that it'll sound like your neighbor slamming their car door.
10: Okay.
11: In a loud environment, in a crowded room, you probably wouldn't even hear it.
10: Okay.
11: Another big difference is a normal sonic boom is very sharp. It'll rattle the windows, set off car alarms. This is more of a muted sound that won't have all those adverse effects.
10: Good. With the what's the next step for the program then?
11: So we're in the middle of envelope expansion.
10: Okay.
11: We've gotten to our design condition, but there's a lot of other points along the way. We haven't done much low speed. We haven't done lower and faster, things that just make it a little more efficient to operate to get to and from the cruise condition. So we need to finish that over the next month or two. We should be done with that. We're calling that phase one.
10: Okay.
11: Our phase two, we're going to go out. The scientists will then get their hands on measuring the sound, measuring the shock waves, getting all that data to show that the design's performing the way it's supposed to in terms of the sound.
10: Okay. And after phase two, is that when you go to the FAA?
12: Phase three is where we then go fly around the country at some select locations. We'll have volunteers in the community, and we'll be flying over making our sonic thumps and see whether they hear it, see how disruptive it is to their day, and trying to figure out what that decibel level, since, again, it's not just decibel level, it's the shape of the sound wave and whether it's a sharp crack or a more of a muted rumble. So we'll try to find out where that sweet spot is that it's acceptable to the public.
10: Good. What airplane is the X-59?
12: It's a unique airplane. It's a one of a kind. It is based on, or we've used components from a lot of different airplanes.
10: Okay.
12: But it is a unique design. The cockpit is based on the rear cockpit of a T-38 trainer. We've used the same canopy, the same ejection seat, so we don't have to develop all that from scratch. The engine is a GE-414 out of a Super Hornet. Modified a little bit since it's single engine versus dual.
10: Right.
12: We have F-16 landing gear. We have a lot of components out of F-16s and F-18s. The control stick, interestingly enough, is from an F-117. So, and then we have avionics inside, kind of a modified version of Rockwell Collins Proline Fusion designed for King Airs and Citations, I think. So a unique design, because we don't have room for all their displays. We just have two. It's a single-seat fighter, or single-seat aircraft, the X-59. And then another unique aspect of it is that because of the long nose on it, we can't see in front of us. There's no forward windscreen. So we're looking through a TV camera, looking at a screen, which gives us basically the same visibility if there was a window there.
10: Sure. And what's the reason for not having a front window?
12: It's really just the shape, so that we don't set off a shock wave there. It's a long, skinny nose. And if you made that transparent, then you'd be looking at such an angle. You wouldn't really be able to see anything out of it anyway. So.
10: Wow. Okay. And so when you're here and you start explaining this to AirVenture attendees, especially home builders, I'm sure their eyes get wide, because many of the home builders do the same thing, take components of other aircraft and put together something brand new. What's it like to fly?
12: It's a pretty good flying airplane, actually. It flies like the simulator. We've been flying a simulator for years and years. We figure we've each done probably 1,000 landings in the simulator. There was a lot of concern about the landing characteristics of it. At low speed, it turns out it flies better than the simulator.
10: Okay.
12: The nose does move around a lot, a little bit of yaw left and right, pitches. It's a little pitch sensitive, but turns out it's not as bad as the sim. It flies pretty nice. Once we're up at 250 knots, 300 knots, it actually flies very well. You can hand fly it. We have pretty good autopilot, auto throttle system, but you can hand fly it just as well.
10: Okay.
12: Flies pretty smooth. In turbulence on landing, it's wallowing around a lot, but... And the autopilot, we've got an autopilot to assist with that. It turned out the pilot does better than the autopilot for that. I've had to click that off a few times and just bring it on in. And it lands pretty nicely. Has more ground effect than we expected, and that cushions the landing. So it wants to float. You actually have to kind of plant it on the ground to get it stopped. Very slick airplane.
10: Mm-hmm.
12: From altitude, getting down is a challenge. We don't have any kind of drag devices, so you're in idle and you're going 275 knots, which is what we're cleared to right now, and just waiting and waiting, and taking a couple extra spins to get down to the altitude you need.
10: Good. Jim Less is a NASA test pilot. How does one become a NASA test pilot? That's kind of a rare breed.
12: It is unique. There's not a lot of us. You need to be in the right place at the right time, but also have the right qualifications. Most of us were military. I was an Air Force pilot, Air Force test pilot. I was hitting my 20 years and wondering what I was going to do next, and this job opportunity presented itself. And when they offered me the job, I put in my papers and basically moved from one side of the base to the other. We're out at Armstrong Flight Research Center.
10: Right.
12: I was stationed at Edwards Air Force Base, which is where the bulk of Air Force test pilots are. And started going to work on a different part of the base and wore a different uniform. Doing a lot of the same things, working with a lot of the same people.
10: Good. X-59, that means there were probably some projects before that. What are some of the projects that are coming after this?
12: So that's an excellent question. I'm pretty much focused on the X-59 okay. right now. We've had, we had the X-57. That never quite got off the ground, though the scientists learned a lot from that. That was an electric airplane. We were talking about the X-66, a truss-braced wing, just looking for a more fuel-efficient design. Okay. That one's probably not going to fly, but again, the engineers are learning a lot from the work they're doing on that. So, but the future, yeah, the future looks bright for aviation. There's a lot of exciting things out there. We're working on going faster. People are working on making planes safer, greener, more fuel efficient. So a great time to be in aviation and in flight tests.
10: Good. With the initials NASA, National mm-hmm. Aeronautics and Space Administration, yes. a lot of people focus in only on the space program, and that is exciting and it's
12: Absolutely.
10: Very loud and you know. But aeronautics has always been a part of NASA's mission.
12: Absolutely.
10: And the things that you're talking about are really playing into that mission. And where do you now? It's 120, almost 125 years since the Wright brothers' first flight right. to where we are today. Mm-hmm. We've gone from going very, very slow. In fact, we have a Wright B flyer replica here. So when you uh-huh. look at that compared to the X-59, if you had a crystal ball, where do you see things going in the future?
12: There's definitely a lot of interest in hypersonics right now, going even faster than Mach 3, Mach 4. Hypersonics is really where you start worrying about things heating up
10: right.
12: and things start glowing red, and you have to make sure that your materials will handle that, and the engines are a challenge. So I think faster, definitely a way to go, making planes safer. Everybody's talking about AI. I think
10: right.
12: there's a role for AI in helping the pilot make better decisions or keep track of things that they might not be thinking about.
10: Good. Jim, I mean, is there any airplane that you're looking forward to seeing here at AirVenture?
12: Oh, I like the Warbirds,
10: okay.
12: P-51s and whatnot.
10: Well, good. Well, while you were talking behind your shoulder, the Collings Foundation or the Collings PBY just was taxied into Boeing Plaza along with the Privateer. So, it's a good spot to be. Jim, if someone wants to find out more about what you're doing and what NASA is up to, where can they find you on site?
12: Okay. We are over in the NASA Pavilion.
10: Okay.
12: It's over on the northwest side there.
10: Okay.
12: Big NASA meatball on the tent. So come track us down. We have a lot of displays and a lot of folks there telling the public what we do.
10: Good.
12: And you can always go to our website, nasa.gov/quest, Q-U-E-S-S-T. We'll tell you what's going on with the X-59 and keep you up to date on our flight test progress.
10: Sounds good. Jim Less from NASA is our guest. When we come back, we'll talk with Ron Kaplan from the Ohio Air and Space Hall of Fame. And this is EAA Radio.
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15: This is EAA Radio News. I'm Kevin Whalen. NASA Administrator Jared Isaacman is at this year's AirVenture. He spoke with EAA Radio about the latest at NASA, including the plan to launch rockets yearly as a part of the Artemis program.
16: It's great that we're getting back in the business of launching big rockets. Artemis 3 is next up, but what everyone should be looking forward to is this type of thing happening with frequency. I mean, SLS as a rocket, we better be launching that every single year.
15: While Administrator Isaacman stated there is scientific potential on the moon, the Artemis program is part of a bigger mission to go from the moon to Mars.
16: The primary purpose, for sure, is to interact with the water ice master the skills, the in-situ resource manufacturing for where we go next, which is Mars. Because we want all of these things to be sorted out when you're 3.5 days away from your home planet Earth than when you're potentially a year away.
15: Separate from the Artemis program, Administrator Isaacman stated NASA is working to expand its aeronautics mission.
16: Like, we are rebuilding our X-plane portfolio. We need to be flying higher and faster and blurring the lines between in and outside our atmosphere. True radical designs in propulsion and airframe design. And we got away from that. We got away from that for too long, I'd say the last few decades. But not anymore. It's coming back. So X-59 is just the beginning.
15: Administrator Isaacman has a very clear vision for the legacy he hopes to establish during his tenure.
16: For me, it would all be about empowerment. Like, if we can focus the resources the taxpayers entrust NASA with, which is a lot, it's $25 billion a year, and you put it towards the true needle-moving objectives, and you unleash the talent that lives inside NASA, then returning to the moon, building a moon base, all pale in comparison to what this agency will be capable of accomplishing in the years ahead.
15: That's NASA Administrator Jared Isaacman. You can hear the full interview on the EAA Radio Archives. For EAA Radio News, I'm Kevin Whalen.
3: Taking you back now to the high ground, the air show announcers stand at AirVenture, where Steve Buss brings you more from the stand.
10: Our next guest is Ron Kaplan, and Ron is with the Ohio Air and Space Hall of Fame, but you have many irons in the fire.
17: Yes.
10: Let's start with the B-25 and your nose art, Destination Tokyo.
17: Oh, great. Yeah. That's been just a blast. So, there's a little background. I've dealt with the Doolittle Raiders. Actually, I first dealt with the Raiders and Jimmy Doolittle in 1981 at their reunion in Columbus, Ohio, my hometown. And then over the years with my art business, I did artwork with the Raiders after General Doolittle passed. And they've had many reunions. And, of course, a couple were in Dayton, Ohio, where I now live. And we had the B-25 gatherings. And my job for those gatherings was to be the media coordinator at Grimes Field and coordinate with the Air Force public affairs people when the airplanes were taken off and landing at the Air Force Museum. So I did that a couple of times. And in that process, Larry Kelly, who owns Ponchito, worked with him because he was kind of the lead for that for the B-25 pilots and got to know Larry well. And so over the years, did a lot with the Raiders and Larry. So I got this call from Larry last year saying, you're going to get a call about doing nose art on a B-25. And I haven't painted on an actual airplane in 20 years. Yeah. I do aircraft aluminum all the time and jackets. So that was kind of cool. And I get Jim Martinelli from the Warbird Shop called and said, we've got this restoration, and we understand you're authorized to paint the Doolittle Raider insignia. And that's why they'd called Larry. He's also the manager of the Doolittle Raiders Association. And that's a trademark emblem, and they're very, very protective. And I guess he basically said, you have to call Ron Kaplan to paint it. So that's how it all happened. And I went out last October to Santa Maria, and while I was out there, painted not only that, but they said, can you paint the name on the other side? So really cool project, because my dad was a B-25 pilot instructor. He's passed, but super cool, especially since that airplane is amazing. It's a 1942, you know, out of the factory B-25D model. The owner, Hugo Mathis from Switzerland, is just a big Doolittle buff and wanted to honor them. So it's not in the markings of one of the 16 aircraft.
10: Right.
17: It's kind of a tribute aircraft, and just super cool to be associated with it and see it here, of course.
10: Yeah, it's here on the Warbird ramp?
17: Yeah.
10: Okay.
17: Yeah.
10: And be here all week?
17: Yes.
10: Good.
17: Yeah,
10: good.
17: Not flying in the show, but come out and see it. You know, the it's number one B-25 in the row there. And it's just spectacular. And they got a nice display out in front about the history of it.
10: Well, you mentioned your dad being a B-25 pilot and instructor. Was he able to relate any good stories to you about instructing in the B-25? Did you talk about his experiences?
17: Yeah. In fact, I met someone from Waco, Texas, on the tram the other day, and I said, well, my dad was at Waco at the end of the war. Yeah. He was in the Southeast Training Command, and he told the story that they were in the air when it was announced that the war ended. And he said, we almost lost a bunch of crews because everybody immediately tried to land at the same time when they heard, you know, because they put it over the radio. And the other story he told me was they trained French pilots.
10: Okay.
17: And he said numerous times the tower would be yelling at them to put the gear down, put the gear down. And see, they were used to flying a lot of fixed gear aircraft, I guess. Mm-hmm. And they didn't speak English. And we didn't speak French. So right. They bellied in a bunch of B-25s teaching the French to fly them over here. So those are some of the training stories I heard.
10: And I'm sure that probably propelled your life and career trajectory into aviation.
17: It did. Yeah. Well, I was kind of born with the art, you know, creative gene, and then being an airplane guy. So I don't know if I've related this before, but I still have the note from my fifth grade teacher to my parents saying that Ronnie spends more time drawing Spads and the Red Baron in the margins of his math lesson than doing the lesson. And my parents basically said he could be doing worse things.
10: Right.
17: So that's kind of the environment I grew up in, very blessed, and blessed to be still doing drawings of Spads and the Red Baron.
10: Good. What was the first piece of aviation nose artwork that you did?
17: Well, it was the Varga Pinup Girls,
10: okay.
17: and it was when I decided to learn how to paint jackets. So I got some scrap leather because I didn't want to ruin a jacket,
10: right.
17: And started painting, you know, replicating the Varga girl. So it was, I still have those pieces, by the way, but you'd recognize them if mm-hmm. you saw them. And then the first jacket I did was a Varga and Misbehavin' and
10: okay.
17: the girl on a bomb, mm-hmm. you know, typical. But, yeah, and it just kept going from there.
10: How do you do that? Do you draw the outline first? Do you just start painting?
17: What's the process? If it's a jacket, I make a template.
10: Okay.
17: And I use cardstock instead of paper because it's a little sturdier.
10: Right.
17: And you variously using chalk pencils or a paint pen if I need to, and then put the base coat of white. I paint with acrylics.
10: Okay.
17: And I put the base coat of white down. But the key with jackets, I'll tell everybody, it's no secret, you have to strip the dye and the oil off the area you're going to put the paint on first. Everyone thinks you paint it and then you seal it.
10: Yeah.
17: The sealing has nothing to do with longevity. It's that first step is real tedious work, and I use lacquer thinner. Some people use other, you know, things to get that off.
10: But yeah. And is that how they did it during the war as well? Or did they just paint?
17: They did every manner of thing, and they were using in England you could go to an art store,
10: right?
17: But in the Pacific, I talked to some nose artists, and they were taking clear lacquer and crushing berries to get red, you know, a
10: right.
17: color of red, and then they would paint it on with. One guy told me the brushes were made by natives from the butt hair of pigs. I'm like I didn't question that, but. But he said, you know, they would paint something on a B-24 and it might go through a thunderstorm and half of the art would come off because, you know, they just didn't have the right stuff. But,
10: wow.
17: Yeah.
10: Talking with Ron Kaplan from the Ohio Air and Space Hall of Fame. And you are the founder of this project. Find it kind of interesting that Ohio, which is kind of sort of the birthplace of aviation, between North Carolina and Ohio,
17: yeah,
10: there's a little competition.
17: Yeah.
10: But there hadn't been something like that established before.
17: No, and what came about is the Port Columbus Air Terminal, which mm-hmm. was built in 1929, was at risk of being torn down. Now the airport owns it, and they were, you know, saying basically if someone saves it, they got to find a tenant. So people did at least save it in terms of putting a new roof on and remediating the mold.
10: Right.
17: And then I came along and was fortunate enough to get a state grant that is the nucleus of what is now a real organization, a 501c3. And we're raising the money to renovate the building into not only the Hall of Fame, but a learning center on
10: right.
17: the second floor. So we've got some investment from NetJets and Flight Safety, but we need a lot more.
10: Right.
17: It's now a $10 million project, and $7.5 million is just for the renovation.
10: Right.
17: But when it's done, it'll be state-of-the-art, and the site itself is on the National Register of Historic Places. You know, Eric Lindbergh is here.
10: Yes.
17: Charles Lindbergh picked the site of Port Columbus in 1928, and then it was opened in 1929. So there's a heritage there that we've got to protect and preserve. And I was driving in here this morning, and a T-2 Buckeye flew over. I saw it as a sign because my temporary office is in the very building down the street where they built Buckeyes and OV-10s and F-100s at North
10: okay.
17: America.
10: Sure.
17: So, you know, the Port Columbus itself is historic, but we're going to represent the whole state of Ohio's history of aviation.
10: Great. You mentioned the Learning Center. Have you already started maybe thinking about what kind of programming you'll put in there?
17: The beauty is Central Ohio in particular has multiple youth programs already up and running and established. And their problem is they don't have a home. So we will be a physical home for these existing programs. We're not going to reinvent them. Okay. And they're Buckeye Tigers, Youth Aviation Adventures, Urban Aviators, of course, Civil Air Patrol. We've got EAA Chapter 9. You know, there's all manner of organizations that would love to have our facility right on the airport for their use. And Flight Safety is donating two state-of-the-art FRASCA flight simulators. Okay. So, and I understand we've got some unmanned aerial vehicle type simulators coming as well.
10: Good. What's the time frame on this? I suppose a lot of it depends on fundraising.
17: Yeah, well, I started the project 8 years ago, so I thought it would be done in four. But the 100th anniversary of Port Columbus, which is now John Glenn International, is 2029. And so we're fortunate the new administration is working with us. Everybody's eyeballing that 100th anniversary. That's when they open their new $2 billion John Glenn International Airport. And then we're hopeful, they are as well, that we will be at least up and running to some degree for that 100th anniversary celebration. Right. And that tri-motor, that tri-motor that you hear was at Port Columbus on the opening in July 8th, 1929. Yeah. That was one of three tri-motors sitting out on our ramp.
10: I was just going to point that out because I knew it was back there.
17: That was perfect timing.
10: Perfect timing.
17: Cue the tri-motor.
10: Oh, what other things are you involved in?
17: Gosh. Yeah, it just too much. But, you know, the art business is good.
10: Good.
17: Now that I did this nose art, I've got some people asking if I could do theirs. I got to figure out if I can add that to my to-do list. But this is non-negotiable being here all week.
10: Yeah.
17: It's been great. Oh, and I donated some art to the Young Eagles auction. I don't know what it went for last night. Hopefully a lot of good money to the Young Eagles program from that.
10: So. Good. Ron, if people want to find out more about the Air and Space Hall of Fame, is there a website?
17: Yep. Ohio Air and Space, all spelled out, .org. OhioAirandSpace.org. And we're going to revamp that site soon, but you'll see some pictures on there that show it back in 1929 and some renderings of what it'll look like when it's completed.
10: Excellent. Ron? Great to catch up with you again. Enjoy the rest of your week here at AirVenture.
17: Thank you. Great to see you, Steve.
10: All right. This is From the Stand. I'm Steve Buss, and this is EAA Radio.
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5: Good morning. Happy Friday, Oshkosh. I'm meteorologist Jack Huseman, and this is your Day 5 forecast. Heat and humidity will make its way back into the airspace today as highs will creep up into the 80s. Winds are south-southwest at 8 to 10 knots. Our AQ is back in the moderate. There's no precip on the horizon, and you may notice clouds rolling in here or there, but our UV remains in the 8, so make sure you wear our sunscreen. I'm meteorologist Jack Huseman, and this is EAA Radio.
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19: 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At 11:15 on Attitude Adjustment, Mike Morgan and Paul Prydecker talk with Rachel Gilmore and Ray Castlewhite about becoming an air traffic controller. At 12:30 on Squawk 1200, Wireless Mike and Matthew discuss the pilot's mental health campaign. And at 1 p.m., Jaymont G takes you on the fly to the Vertical Lift Center. 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
21: Climbing back to 20 feet AGL, you'd be surprised how great the view is. 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
10: Well, if you happen to be on the flight line probably about 45 minutes ago, you saw two very, very gorgeous looking A-26 Invaders land. Three? There were three? Okay. See, I can't count. Three, but what a great sound. Those Pratt & Whitney engines coming down and landing here at Oshkosh. And with us right now is a young man who was fortunate enough to be able to fly from California to Oshkosh, first off in an L-5 liaison bird, and second in an A-26. Logan Jacobson, good to have you on the show today.
22: I'm glad to be here.
10: So how did you get to be so lucky?
22: Well... You know, you work hard and you get opportunities, and that's exactly what I did in California with the museum. And that's how I ended up here.
10: Which museum is that?
22: Stockton Field Aviation Museum. You guys should come out and give it a visit if you're ever near there.
10: Good. So how long have you been working and volunteering there?
22: Probably only actively about 6 months, but I've been involved and kind of known them for a couple years now.
10: Okay, good. And if I recall correctly, you've got quite a drive to get from home to the museum as well.
22: Oh, yeah. Hour drive each way.
10: And then spend the day working on the airplane.
22: Uh-huh. And then don't get home till like 9 p.m.
10: Okay. What have you been working on the A-26?
22: So I've had my hands on like a lot of stuff in the nose, the bomb bay, and the gunner's compartment. Mostly mechanical, not doing a whole lot of electrical, but that sort of stuff. So the historical values, putting the periscope in the gunner's compartment. There's a big armored plate back there. And a lot of the cool little instruments in the nose for the bombardier.
10: Good. I had an opportunity to crawl up in the nose on Sunday. That's kind of a tight squeeze in there, isn't it?
22: It is. It's even for me.
10: How did you manage with working on some of the restoration, equipment that's in there to be able to have enough room to work and still be able to complete the task?
22: Oh, you just deal with it, honestly. I mean, it sucks at times. It truly does. You're putting in stuff by, as one person put it, putting it in by braille. You don't see what you're doing. It's right. All by feeling. And some stuff's just hard, but you get it done, and it looks good in the end.
10: That's right. How do you do the research, or what kind of research do you do to determine what you're putting where?
22: Oh, man. The owner of the aircraft, Ty Ramey, he has files upon files. I mean, I think it's over a terabyte of just files and documents on the aircraft, and he's the one that goes through them and then tells me what to do on it.
10: Okay. So you're not actually reading the plans?
22: No, not really.
10: Okay. But he's giving you the directions to...
22: Correct.
10: All right. What else needs to be done in the airplane, or what are you going to be working on when you get back home?
22: So we have bomb shackles, and we have the release mechanisms, but they need to be wired up. And the Norden bomb sight in the front, it fully functions. We actually took it off another aircraft, which was capable of dropping bombs, and we put it on ours. So we need to get that wired up, get the bomb shackles wired up, and we'll be able to drop bombs.
10: Oh, my goodness. With the L-5, have you done any work on the L-5? I think that's pretty much taken care of.
22: No work on the L-5.
10: Okay.
22: Pretty good airplane in good shape already.
10: All right. Well, Jan Johnson is joining us as well. And, Jan, you flew the L-5 here with your co-pilot. How long did it take you to fly that liaison bird all the way to Oshkosh?
23: It took 16 hours total. It was almost 1,600 nautical miles.
0: And we split it up into 2 days, and then the third day was an easy three-hour flight to East Troy, Wisconsin. We staged the airplane there and then flew commercial back home to California and then flew the A-26 out. So okay. The A-26 does a little bit greater than half the time that the L-5 does.
10: Right.
0: So it was about an eight-hour flight for the A-26.
10: All right. So. With a stop or two in between?
0: Two fuel stops.
10: Okay.
0: Yeah.
10: And did you ride in the nose the entire time, or did you swap back and forth?
22: No. So the first leg, I was in the gunner's compartment.
10: Okay.
22: That was pretty cool, getting to look through the periscope and everything. And then the second two legs, I was in the jump seat behind the co-pilot.
10: Okay. Is it possible to get from the cockpit into the gunner's compartment?
22: It is, but it's not doable.
10: Yeah.
22: And we don't have locking pins on the bomb bay doors, so okay. We don't want to.
0: Yeah.
10: Makes sense. But in operations during World War II and beyond, they would have been able to make it back there.
22: Correct.
10: For you?
0: Definitely.
22: Okay. We actually had a guy come by the other day. His dad was a gunner, and he said that he would frequently crawl back and forth. But, I mean, we're talking a hatch that's real small.
10: Yeah. What does it mean to you when you have someone come up and say, my dad or my grandfather, my uncle? What is that experience like when they tell you those stories?
22: It's cool and it's humbling to know that these great people before us flew these planes into war and were brave enough to do that, and that they did it for us and for our country.
10: Yeah.
22: So it is a really humbling experience, but it's also interesting to hear their stories.
10: Good. Are you thinking about flying, or are you taking flying lessons already?
22: Yeah, I hope to have my license by this time next year. So.
10: Okay. Well, so next time he'll fly the L5.
22: Yeah, pretty
10: and
22: much.
10: And you can be the passenger.
0: I get to relax in the back seat. Yeah.
10: How many hours of flight time do you have?
22: About 40 now.
10: Okay. All right. You're well on your way then. What are some of the things that you've seen here at Oshkosh this year that made you, like, do a double take?
22: Oh, man. Shout out to Miss Mitchell B-25. That is one hell of a restored B-25. It is amazing on the inside.
10: Good. Did you get up and close to the P-38 or the PBY?
22: Oh, yeah. The radar system on the PBY, that thing is cool. And you don't really see that type of stuff anywhere else except there.
10: Yep. We talked with Rob Collins the other day, and he said it's really a mix of all sorts of different things, including the radar that you just mentioned, which is actually British. It wasn't even an American product at the time in early 1942. So when you get back home, I suppose school is going to start pretty soon. And then what other projects do you have in the works?
22: I mean, it's pretty much just the A-26.
10: Okay.
22: A-26 in school, man. That's the life right there.
10: There you go.
0: Cars, no. Girls,
22: nope.
0: No.
10: Airplanes, good.
0: Airplanes.
22: Yes.
10: Keeps you out of trouble. That's a good thing. And we're talking with Loka Jacobson and Jan Johnson. Jan, tell us a little bit about the museum itself.
0: Yeah, so Ty Ramey founded this museum. Mm-hmm. Stockton Field was a World War II Army Air Force training base, mm-hmm. huge in acreage. Out in the middle of the Central Valley, and I personally know one B-17 pilot who was stationed there in World War II.
10: Okay.
0: It's my brother-in-law's father from Santa Barbara.
10: Okay.
0: So that really gives us a personal connection to that
10: right.
0: field. Ty fell in love with the area, set up his hangar there, set up his business there, got his first hangar there when he was 20 years old.
10: Oh.
0: So he's been there for over 40 years. I have two hangars. He has six hangars. So we're heavily entrenched into Stockton Field. The museum started as a place, kind of a collecting place for all the equipment, uniforms, military vehicles, and aircraft that Ty's been collecting over the past 40 years.
10: Good.
0: So it is really a step back in time. We have a cockpit out of a B-17 bomber
10: oh.
0: that people can come and sit in, and we actually, for the premiere episode of Masters of the Air, which Ty was involved mm-hmm. with, we had people fighting to sit in the B-17 cockpit and watch the episode
10: oh
0: on a big screen, eating popcorn and drinking Coke, and it was quite a spectacle. So it is a neat hangar, and we have a wedding coming up. Ty's daughter, Sydney, is getting married. Sydney is a Warbirds judge.
10: Okay.
0: She hasn't been here for a couple of years, but... she's excited to be celebrating in the museum hangar, so yeah. Come October.
10: Sounds good. What other aircraft are in the collection?
0: We have the Twin Beaches,
10: okay.
0: AT-11, C-45, D-18s. Ty is, of course, a Twin Beach
10: yep.
0: Guru. We have the two Stinson L5s. We have a Cessna LC-126C. Okay. We have the Douglas A-26 Invader. And we have a Howard DGA that needs a little work.
10: Okay.
0: So we're hoping to get that to Oshkosh in the next couple years.
10: And you know what DGA stands for, don't you, Logan?
22: I actually don't.
10: Darn good airplane.
0: Yes.
22: Oh, well, there you go.
10: Or there's a less family-friendly version of that. But you've also did you do it this year, I'm not sure, a bomber camp?
0: We've sat out for the last 2 years.
10: Okay.
0: We had it in 2023, 2022, and previous years.
10: Okay.
0: But we have to coordinate with Erickson Aircraft Collection up in Madras, Oregon, to bring the B-17 down. And they've been, you know, they had conflicting schedules.
10: Sure.
0: So we're hoping in 2027 we'll have bomber camp again and get this kid involved and put him to work.
10: Yeah.
0: He's an incredible hard worker.
10: Good.
0: So.
10: Explain what the bomber camp is.
0: So we open
10: unique.
0: It up to anyone.
10: Yeah.
0: We've had young kids. Well, not young kids, but 17, 18-year-olds. We've had people in their 70s. And you pay a nominal fee, a couple thousand dollars. You come in. You get suited up in a World War II flight suit or a mechanic suit. Mm-hmm. You get a mess kit. You get a shoulder bag. And you sit in a classroom and learn about the Norden bomb sight. You learn about the ball turret, everything, every aspect of the B-17 bomber.
10: Right.
0: Then you go out into the B-17. We go for a flight. Everyone is at their stations. And once we get up airborne, you take your seatbelts off, and you can move around the airplane, shoot a 50-cal machine gun from the waist gunner position with blanks, of course. And then we have dummy bombs in the bomb bay. You go up to the Norden bomb site up in the nose, and Ty will set the Norden up. You look through the Norden eyepiece and push the button, and you drop a bomb over a target.
10: Wow.
0: So it is really – it's all-inclusive for one day.
10: Wow.
0: And it's a lot of fun.
10: It sounds like a lot of fun.
0: Yeah.
10: You are also involved here with Warbirds of America. Do the trams?
0: I do, yeah. I'm a new narrator on the trams. Vic Krause came to me a couple of years ago and said, we need a female on the Warbird trams. So I reluctantly agreed last year and had a blast, so I'm doing it, and that's where I'm going to be in about 5 minutes.
10: Okay.
0: So.
10: where does the tram tour go?
0: It starts in Warbird Alley and goes through Fighter Town, and then past the reenactors camp into the L-Birds and through the trainers and then out to the T-34 Mentors, Bomber Row, PB-4Y2, and then up to the Vietnam-era aircraft.
10: Great.
0: So it's a lot of fun.
10: I know it is a very popular attraction in the Warbirds community.
0: Yeah.
10: All right. Well, we'll let you get back to work, and we'll let you get back to looking at airplanes
22: and
10: telling people about the A-26. Logan Jacobson, Jan Johnson, thank you so much for joining us, and enjoy the rest of your time here at AirVenture.
0: Thank you, Steve.
22: Thank you.
10: All right. And this is EAA Radio.
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2: 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I'm your host, Steve Buss, and on Friday's show, Ron Kaplan from the Ohio Air and Space Hall of Fame will be here. We'll talk with the Pacific Air Force's Commander, General Kevin B. Schneider, hear stories from the new book, Life on the Flight Deck, and meet a young man who flew into Oshkosh this year not once, but twice. From the Stand, 10 till 11 a.m. on EAA Radio.
15: This is EAA Radio News. I'm Kevin Whalen. NASA Administrator Jared Isaacman is at this year's AirVenture. He spoke with EAA Radio about the latest at NASA, including the plan to launch rockets yearly as a part of the Artemis program.
16: It's great that we're getting back in the business of launching big rockets. Artemis 3 is next up. But what everyone should be looking forward to is this type of thing happening with frequency. I mean, SLS as a rocket, we better be launching that every single year.
15: While Administrator Isaacman stated there is scientific potential on the moon, the Artemis program is part of a bigger mission to go from the moon to Mars.
16: The primary purpose, for sure, is to interact with the water ice, master the skills, the in-situ resource manufacturing for where we go next, which is Mars. Because we want all of these things to be sorted out when you're 3.5 days away from your home planet Earth than when you're potentially a year away.
15: Separate from the Artemis program, Administrator Isaacman stated NASA is working to expand its aeronautics mission.
16: Like, we are rebuilding our X-plane portfolio. We need to be flying higher and faster and blurring the lines between in and outside our atmosphere. True radical designs in propulsion and airframe design. And we got away from that. We got away from that for too long, I'd say the last few decades. But not anymore. It's coming back. So X-59 is just the beginning.
15: Administrator Isaacman has a very clear vision for the legacy he hopes to establish during his tenure.
16: For me, it would all be about empowerment. Like, if we can focus the resources the taxpayers entrust NASA with, which is a lot, it's $25 billion a year, and you put it towards the true needle-moving objectives, and you unleash the talent that lives inside NASA, then returning to the moon, building a moon base, all pale in comparison to what this agency will be capable of accomplishing in the years ahead.
15: That's NASA Administrator Jared Isaacman,

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1: Really?
2: I've had this goal in mind for about now 15 years. It was about 12 years of trying to figure out how to take the next step and really make it become a reality. And 3 years of hard work, but a lifetime of dreaming.
1: Really? So what's the inspiration for the book?
2: You know, Life on the Flight Deck tells the story of these 18, 19, 20-year-olds who are out there in the yellow, the blue shirts, the green shirts, the red shirts, you know, the whole color spectrum on the deck. And those are very purposeful. Mm-hmm. But the average age on the deck is about 19. And they're given immense responsibility, not only of $65 million jets, but their lives and other people's lives are in their hands.
1: Right.
2: And so to be able to tell that story, lots has been written and filmed about the jets mm-hmm. and the pilots. And don't get me wrong, I love that too.
1: Yeah.
2: But these are the real heroes of naval aviation.
1: Good. How did you get access? You don't just.
2: I can't
1: you just,
2: tell you.
1: You don't just walk up to an aircraft carrier, knock on the door, and say, "Hi, can I come in?"
2: Yeah, you're exactly right. Yeah. The Navy was really, really good to us. I actually made some connections here at a previous Air Venture. And long and short of it is I ended up on an email thread with somebody saying, "Call me."
1: Okay.
2: And Call Me was the commander flight deck operations specific fleet. And there came a moment in there in my conversation with him on the phone where I said, "Sir, what I'd really like to do is be able to get on a carrier, interview sailors, take pictures, and experience what this is really like to be able to tell the story accurately." And there's that pause. I'm like, well, you know, there's my chance, right?
1: Yeah.
2: And he said, "I think we can make that happen."
1: Wow.
2: So I was able to spend 2 weeks on a carrier in the Pacific.
1: Okay.
2: And the Navy was really, really good to us to be able to get that experience and capture it accurately.
1: Good. Did you fly to the carrier or did you board it?
2: So we boarded in San Diego.
1: Okay.
2: And spent time on the boat, and then at the end they put us in the back of a C-2 and shot us off the catapult, and that's a ride of a life.
1: I'll bet. And for those listening on radio, it's be kind of use your imagination, but. Chester, you've got something here.
2: Yeah,
1: you're talking about the C-2.
2: Sure thing. So what I have is a dog bone, and this is just a little tiny, you know, 3-inch piece of metal, and kind of looks like a barbell or a dog bone. Mm-hmm. And this goes into the holdback bar on a C-2 or an E-2 and is what keeps the aircraft connected to the deck so that in launch mode, when they're on the catapult, they can go to full military power, do all their final checks, and then get shot off on the catapult. So this is rated for 53,000 pounds. And at the, you know, there's a sailor who goes under and clips this in. It's his responsibility to make sure that's set. The catapult officer does his checks and pushes the launch button, and this snaps in half. Half of it goes flying, and half of it's there on the deck.
1: So, wow.
2: It's controlled chaos is really what it is.
1: Well, it is one of the most dangerous places to work.
2: It is. The four and a half most dangerous acres in the world.
1: Right.
2: Everything is trying to kill you all at once.
1: Yeah. How does the entire sequence work from the time the airplane starts taxing toward the catapults until launch?
2: So this is the thing. Most of the people on the deck don't have radio communications.
1: Right.
2: The majority, it's all hand signals. And you have to be aware. Like, if you know what the flight plan is and what aircraft is launching and what sequence, you got to be aware that they're bringing that up. They're taxing up to the catapult. So they're lowering the jet blast deflector, they're bringing it up on the catapult, getting that set up. But meanwhile, jet blast deflector is going up. They're bringing the next aircraft up behind that and, you know, shuffling them around. One of the most problematic things in that cycle is getting what they call a locked deck, where an aircraft needs to move, but it can't because another one's there, and it can't move because – and that's a real problem.
1: Yeah.
2: So the sequence is they'll bring them up to launch, and they try to launch a bird about every 30 to 45 seconds.
1: Wow.
2: And it's very high-paced. Everything's running. The jets that are flying are on. Jets are on, the props are turning and moving around on the deck. So as you move around on the deck working that situation, you've got to be aware of jets turning, props spinning. It's dangerous.
1: Yeah. Did it take a while for the sailors to kind of warm up to what you were doing? Or, I mean, did you have to build up some relationships with them first? Or was it sort of like, cool, I want to tell you my story?
2: Yeah, most of them were very excited to tell us their story. In fact, a lot of them thanked us profusely for telling their story. And a lot of what we got was, my family doesn't really get to see what I do out
1: right
2: here. They don't understand. And until you're there in that environment, you can't really grasp the adrenaline.
1: Yeah.
2: And we had people tell us, I signed up to do this, and I stepped out on the deck the first day and said, I can't.

0: is too intense.
1: Yeah.
0: You're working out there. It's not an eight-hour shift. You're working for flight quarters that might be 12, 14, 16 hours in all kinds of weather.
1: Right. You mentioned us because you have a photographer who joined you as well.
0: Yes, my great friend Kenton Van Dyne was a photographer. He took most of the pictures and did a fantastic job. I remember calling him up one day and said, Kenton, I've got something you might be interested in. And he did fantastic. So the Navy didn't stop for us. There was no posing.
1: Right.
0: There was no let's retake that. No. There was nothing like that. We got what we got. But they were also very good to us being able to allow us access in places that you just normally don't get to go.
1: So you were actually on the flight deck?
0: We were on the flight deck day and night in flight ops. I mean, we're standing on the landing area safety line where if you stand behind this 2-inch line, you're safe. And if you take a step forward, not only do you foul the deck and they have to call off operations, but you're likely to get killed.
1: Yeah. Very intense operations. With the 2 weeks that you spent there, did you feel that the adrenaline, the pressure, observing what was going on?
0: Absolutely. But it was also neat to see their progression over time, and you could see them, because when we first sailed, they were doing their workups, and you could see them gel as a crew over time, and things click together.
1: Yeah. So this was a training mission?
0: When we went out, it was for carrier qualifications. Okay. So they were certifying the flight deck and carrier quals for pilots in the air wing.
1: Okay. What goes into qualifying the flight deck?
0: So they have to demonstrate a certain competency level in both timing and accuracy to be able to move the aircraft around, to follow the flight plan, and not drop the ball on those operations.
1: Good. Which is more intense, landing or taking off?
0: The takeoff is intense from a how your body feels it, but as a pilot, there's not a lot you do.
1: Right.
0: You hold on. Landing from the pilot's perspective is intense. Landing at night when you're standing on the deck is incredible because the airplane just appears out of nowhere. The deck is dark, and all of a sudden, there's an aircraft screaming in, getting trapped on the wires.
1: Wow!
0: So that's really, really intense. But we also were out at night between the two Bowcats, launching jets, and you stand behind the safe line. You launch the one jet, and then you have to move back to the other safe line to launch the other jet. Otherwise, you're in the way. So it's this constant dance in what they call the pig pen up there between the cats. But I think the thing that surprised me the most about being out there that I didn't even plan for was the wind. Because when they're launching or recovering, they're steaming into the wind. Mm-hmm. So you might get 30 knots of wind from the steam plus whatever is wind anyway. And up to about 50 knots.
1: Wow.
0: So what I like to tell people is the next time it's 60 or 62 mile an hour winds, just go do some yard work and see how that works out. You know. And these sailors are out there doing that all the time. It's intense, hard work. I think some of the hardest working ones out here are the green shirts.
1: Okay.
0: Working catapults and arresting gear, and the stuff that they have to deal with is just everybody works hard. But,
1: right. So as a green shirt, what are their duties?
0: So they're, for launching, they're in charge of the catapults, all the catapult operations below decks and in the launch bubble and side deck operations. So they're in charge of hooking up the jets to the catapult. They're in charge of functioning the catapult, aside from the officer that's actually pushing the button. And then on the arresting gear, so the wires that go across the deck, they're in charge of setting the weight for every plane that lands. So everyone that's coming in is going to be set slightly differently on the wires to be able to catch them in the same location. And they retract that cable. So there's a operator retracting the cable and tallying every time a particular cable catches a hook, because they only last for a certain amount of traps before they have to replace that cross-deck pendant piece.
1: Wow.
0: And then there's also sailors with big bars, they look like big digging bars, basically, that are guiding that cable as it retracts, because it's extended all the way out to the bow of the ship. And so that it's very dangerous as that comes back if that, catches your foot or whatever. And when those snap, really, really bad things happen. It'll cut you in half.
1: Yeah. What about the other colors? You talked about green. You said yellow, red.
0: Yeah, yellow, red. So blue shirts come on, and they're they're primarily chocking and chaining the planes, so keeping them safe that way, driving tractors and tugs and things like that. And then they can progress to a yellow shirt, which is actually a plane director, and they're in charge of moving the planes around on the deck. So pilots put their utmost trust in the yellow shirts as they move the jets around. And then the red shirts are both ordnance, and there's also red shirts that are crash fire. And so they're, you know, their job is tough because they're always suited up and always ready to go for the thing that you hope doesn't happen.
1: Right.
0: Right.
1: Is there a particular story in the book, or maybe one that didn't make the book, that someone told you that really stands out?
0: Yeah. So I'll tell this from my experience. Being on there, we were waiting one day to run across the landing area to the LSO stand on the other side of the port side of the ship, and they're landing, so they're catching planes, and you have to wait for the officer to signal you that it's clear to run. So a plane traps, and we get the all clear, we're running across, and it gets longer and longer as you're running, and about halfway across, I look to the left, and the next jet is already rolling in on final. I'm looking at his nose. I get across. They're unchocking, unchaining the two jets right in front of me to go send them up front and shoot them. So I'm immediately in the way. I can't go back because I'll immediately foul the deck. I can't squeeze up on the LSO stand because they're just jammed with people. Where do you go? You know, and this is the environment that these sailors work in all the time.
1: Absolutely amazing. The book is great. It's a coffee table size book, but it is jam packed with information and stories. And you will be at Author's Corner.
0: Author's Corner today at 3:00. 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
1: 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Chester, thank you for joining us today on From the Stand. Tomorrow, we're going to wrap up this week. It's absolutely amazing that we've already made it through to Saturday. Lieutenant General Rebecca Sonkis will be here with Air Mobility Command, and we'll have Steve McCaughey from the Seaplane Pilots Association help us wrap up the week, as he does every year. This is From the Stand. I'm Steve Buss on EAA Radio.
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4: Good afternoon, Air Venture. I'm meteorologist Jack Huseman, and this is your Friday forecast. Heat and humidity return to the airspace today as our highs will creep into the 80s. Wind out of the south-southwest at 8 to 10 knots. Our AQ is in the moderate. There's no precipitation on the horizon. The sun will shine through spotty clouds, and our UV will be 8 today, so make sure you have some sunscreen handy. I'm meteorologist Jack Huseman, and thank you for listening to EAA Radio.
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5: Good morning. This is day number 5 of attitude adjustment. I'm Paul Pridecker, and welcome back to the host and Mike.
6: Hey, Paul. I'm here.
5: We hear you loud and clear. Hey, okay, our friends from the Pilot Mental Health Campaign have been with us all week, and this morning we have another guest, so would you like to kick us off, please?
6: We're pleased to welcome Rob Zeglin, Dr. Rob Zeglin, who's the president of the Pilot Mental Health Campaign Board. He took that role earlier in the year. Rob is a licensed mental health clinician and a certified flight instructor, and owns a private practice in Florida. He's got more than 20 years of experience in mental health care across clinical, academic, and leadership settings. And so he's leading the organization that in turn is leading the advocacy journey on Pilot Mental Health. So Rob, welcome. We're glad to have you here. And we'd like to hear from you kind of a general update on reform of the policies that govern how pilots can seek mental health care.
7: Awesome. Thank you. Thank you for having me. And you were very gracious by saying I was leading the effort, but that's definitely a team effort. It's, you know, we got our wonderful executive director, Chris Finlayson, and his team over there. And I'm just the guy who gets to write the checks that lets them do all the amazing work they're doing. The timing is right for this conversation. We just got some good news a couple days ago that the Aviation Medication Transparency Act has made its way out of the Commerce Committee in the Senate. That was huge for us. We're hoping that the Mental Health and Aviation Act follows suit very soon. The Mental Health and Aviation Act actually passed through the House of Representatives unanimously. And so once there's reconciliation between the House and the Senate, hopefully that can get signed by the president here in short order this year and become law. And then hopefully the Aviation Medication Transparency Act will follow suit, because we still need to get that through the House of Representatives.
5: So, Rob, in plain language, what does that mean, you know, for the pilots who could be affected by this?
7: It means that change is coming. The Pilot Mental Health Campaign has been working hard for 3 years to try to get this legislation written, passed, and getting the aviation community enthusiastic about it. And I think we're right there. We're right on the cusp of seeing that change happen, where pilots and air traffic controllers throughout the aviation community are going to be able to feel like they have access to mental health care. They're going to be able to realize that access by reaching out, asking for help, and not feel like their livelihoods and passions are threatened. And so that's coming. It's very soon.
6: So after the bills are signed, after they become law, there's probably some period of rulemaking that follows that, right? And and at the end of that, things actually begin to change, right?
7: Absolutely. The nice part about this, especially the Mental Health and Aviation Act, is that a lot of that work's almost kind of been done for us with the Aviation Rulemaking Committee from now 2 years ago that made 24 very concrete recommendations. And so they did a lot of the legwork in figuring out where can the FAA and other aviation stakeholders across the industry be the most helpful for pilots, especially pilots who may be experiencing mental health concerns, mental health struggles. And so a lot of the heavy lifting on how do you take a bill and make it tangible for pilots has largely been done by the ARC, the Aviation Rulemaking Committee. And so, yes, there will be a period of rulemaking and policy implementation, but the Mental Health and Aviation Act specifically asks that the 24 recommendations of the ARC be implemented. So that work's been done. It's online. Pilots can read it and see all the work we've been advocating for.
5: I'm familiar with ARCs and rulemaking and recommendation reports. It can be a long process, but as you kind of look a little bit out ahead, how do you see the time? What are the milestones that you see in the future?
7: Yeah, I think in the short term, obviously we're hoping that the Mental Health and Aviation Act is the next thing that's going to come out of the responsible committee in the Senate. That will hopefully get through the Senate expeditiously because we already have its sister bill in the House, like I said, ready to go for reconciliation. So I think that'll be the biggest milestone that's next. And that's also the one that implements the ARC recommendations. And that will have the widest sweeping impact across the aviation industry for pilots, air traffic controllers, and really any stakeholder that flies with or trains pilots.
6: So in the interim, what if anything, is changing already?
7: That's a really great question. More has changed in aviation mental health in the last 2 years than in the previous two decades combined. The FAA has been an ally in that. In the last 2 years, has communicated more clearly what their expectations about mental health are, including reporting mental health and seeking mental health care. For example, there are now a list of mental health diagnoses that are called the CAN issue diagnoses that pilots can actually go get counseling today. And by and large, as long as the diagnosis of record is one on that list that the FAA has published, their AME can still issue a medical right there in the office.
5: Are you talking specifically like talk therapy? Okay.
7: Yeah, AFIRM, yeah. What I do in my private practice that, if a pilot feels like they need to go seek out licensed mental health care, they can do that. The FAA has published documents just 2 months ago now, helping give pilots the language to help navigate those conversations with their clinicians so that the clinician also understands how important diagnosis is, because the FAA really does right now pay attention to diagnoses. The Mental Health and Aviation Act will change that a bit, but right now the focus for the FAA is on diagnoses, but they have communicated to pilots and to the aviation industry the list of diagnoses that allow them to still get a medical from their AME, which is huge.
5: It's good progress.
7: Yeah.
6: We're talking with Rob Zeglin, who is the president of the board of the Pilots Mental Health Campaign. Paul, you and I were talking about a particular issue between private and commercial aviation earlier today.
5: Yeah. I'd like to toss this one up for you, Rob.
7: Okay.
5: Is most of what we're talking about dealing with people who are in a 121 or 135 operation where we're talking about mainly first class medicals, or are we casting a wider net across everybody?
7: That's a great question. Of course, I think that's the first thing that folks think of is the 121 world, especially because that is where most folks whose livelihoods are impacted are likely to experience that. But one of the recommendations within the ARC is that the mental health decision-making for medical issuance kind of follow the first class, second class, third class trend, where perhaps the 121 first class medicals do have something a little bit more restrictive or safety focused. And then that will be on a kind of a gradient through the second class down to the third class, allowing folks in GA, where I spent, 1600 hours of my life, flying and training, that folks there can fly under the allowances of a third class medical. And then as they move up towards the first class, the restrictions move with it.
5: Just like the other parameters necessary to get a
7: you
5: medical.
7: Said it. Yeah. Yep.
5: So right now, that's not the case, I suppose.
7: Right now, it's not the case because everything right now is still very diagnosis based. And so once any two people with the same diagnosis kind of present that diagnosis on their documentation, they're largely treated the exact same, even though their symptoms may be different, their experiences may be different, their timelines may be different. By and large, they're treated somewhat similarly. And the Mental Health and Aviation Act would change that.
5: If we are at this table next year, will you have declared success?
7: On this front, yeah. The Pilot Mental Health Campaign is doing a lot more than just advocating for the Mental Health and Aviation Act and the Aviation Medication Transparency Act. We are actively supporting pilots. We are actively providing education and support to pilots. And our strategic plan lays out kind of what's next for us. One of the recommendations of the ARC is for the FAA to work with stakeholders across the industry to hold, for example, a mental health summit for pilots, an aviation mental health summit. And I think the Pilot Mental Health Campaign would love to be a principal stakeholder in that effort. We have big plans for the future, even after MHAA and AMTA pass.
6: This may be a bigger question than is appropriate for the amount of time we have left, but I'm thinking about how encouragement can come from both stories and the expertise of individuals that are tied to the Pilot Mental Health Campaign. How do you see that playing out?
7: You are exactly right. One of the things that we know helps break down barriers to care access is having peers who have stories to share that help normalize or model that seeking of care. And there are the Pilot Mental Health Campaign and other partner and sister organizations are actively trying to get those stories out. The Pilot Mental Health Campaign right now does have a series of stories. If you go to Pilot Mental Health, our website, and sign up to receive our newsletter, you will see those stories from other pilots who have navigated their own mental health histories and struggles and how they're, you know, healthier and happier for it.
6: What's that website again?
7: The Pilot Mental Health Campaign, so PMHC.org.
6: PMHC.org. Great.
5: Yeah, okay. Yeah, I do think, Mike, you're right in bringing that up because this is really about education and marketing, really, that this is out there. And it's been such a roadblock for years, but it really seems like your group and others have made a lot of progress. So I just wanted to acknowledge that you told me, you know, as we met just a few minutes ago, something's happening to you on Monday. What is that?
7: I was lucky enough to get the I was interviewed for an airline, and I was lucky enough to get the welcome to fly with them on Monday. I'm still holding the name of the airline to my chest, but I'm very excited. It is
6: a
7: dream come true.
6: Congratulations.
7: Yeah, thank you.
5: We've been speaking with Rob Zeglin of Pilot Mental Health Campaign. This is Attitude Adjustment on EAA Radio.
7: Thanks, guys.
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14: This is EAA Radio News. I'm Kevin Whalen. Today is the International Visitors Parade at AirVenture. The parade routes from the International Visitors Tent to the announcer stand. Victor Briones is co-chair of the International Visitor Tent and plans the parade.
15: I expect at least 700 people for the parade, if not more. Sometimes I can't predict that, but anyway, it's entertaining and it's very meaningful for everybody.
14: As of Thursday evening, visitor count was down slightly from last year. However, Briones expects the number to increase.
15: Well, unfortunately, we have just a couple of hundreds down, but it's still Thursday. We have for right now over 1,500. And in 2025, by this time, we have 1,700. So they'll come in.
14: International visitors are encouraged to register and have until Saturday to do so at the tent, which strives to welcome and serve international attendees.
15: We like the word to go around that we do exist in the grounds. Our tent is full of flakes. That's the only tent in the world that has more flakes than anything else around here, and we're all here to serve you.
14: That's Victor Briones, co-chair of the International Visitors Tent. A special crowdline will be in effect for this afternoon's air show, along with the Saturday afternoon and Sunday air show. Air show attendees will not be able to move past the flight line speakers to accommodate the expanded aerobatic box for the Red Arrows. EAA Chairman Jack Pelton is excited to have the Red Arrows at AirVenture.
16: Red Arrows, I'm so excited about that. That was a big one, and it was a kind of a long story getting to that point.
14: The Red Arrows wanted to come to AirVenture, but doing so took planning, according to Peloton.
16: So they had planned on coming over, but they had never been to AirVenture. Right. And they told us that they had us penciled in to definitely be here. When we went through all the planning process, they came out here, made a few visits that I was here for with the FAA to make sure that the aerobatic box would be accommodating to what they want to do.
14: That's EAA Chairman Jack Pelton on the Red Arrows appearance at AirVenture. For EAA Radio News, I'm Kevin Whalen.
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5: Paul Prideker's back with you on Attitude Adjustment for EAA Radio. And Mike Morgan has joined us, of course. And Mike, we've had a great week, haven't we?
6: We've had a great week. We've had a lot of really interesting people to talk with who've given us generously of their time. And no one as much as the, or no one more than the National Air Traffic Controllers Association, NATCA, who's got a couple of controllers in with us every day, as is the case this quarter hour.
5: It is, and we learn so much from them, and they bring just a really nice perspective to the, to what they do and you know, how they can help the pilots. So we have Brittany Armbrust, who is a tower controller at the Colorado Springs Airport, and Corey Soignier, who is also a tower controller in Houston Intercontinental. I'm guessing you have some busy moments from time to time.
17: Yes, sir. It can get pretty challenging.
5: Yeah. Our topic is we want to talk about VFR flight following. And just to maybe familiarize our listeners about exactly what that is and what the benefits are, could you get us started and talk us through that?
18: Sure. It's basically just calling us and talking to us on your route of flight. You know, your VFR going from A to B, whether you're going to be just in a practice area or flying over a city. Or maybe you just want to tour around like Denver area. You want to fly the stadiums. You want to, whatever you want to do. Or maybe you want to fly from Los Angeles all the way to New York, and we've got a few stops along the way. Please call us and pick up flight following. We will get you all the information you need. We can check, make sure you have your weather, because whenever anything happens and we're already talking to you, that just saves you time.
5: I mean, it's the next best thing to have an IFR flight plan, really.
18: Mm-hmm. You know. Yeah, it really is. Yeah, if you go missing, whether you just forgot to close your flight plan or something serious really did happen, we're going to come looking for you.
17: And we're going to have a better idea of where you're at, because an individual who was the controller who would have been working you would have, you know, had a very defined area of where they've lost contact. So it really will speed up any type of search and rescue. And, you know, nowadays, a lot of people are using AI. So they can think of us as, you know, their in-flight AI. They have any questions, they have any emergencies, or just like want to know what the weather is at their destination airport. You can ask your fellow controller that you're talking to along your route of flight. We can get that information and pass it along. I've had requests for scores of football games. So, you know, sometimes when those long flights, you know, use this as a resource.
6: So what's the downside? Why wouldn't pilots do this as a sort of a habit, as a matter of course, all the time?
18: I think some pilots just, they assume we're going to try to take them out of their way on purpose. Just delay them. And sometimes that does happen based on what they're trying to fly through. If you're trying to fly through a busy departure corridor or arrival corridor, unfortunately, you may have to go above it or below it or around it, especially in Bravos. But we want to get you as quickly and as safely to your destination as possible. We're not delaying you on purpose. We're not doing it for fun.
5: Well, no. I mean, if you're doing some sort of a heading deviation or this or that, it's probably for our own benefit, isn't it?
18: Yes, absolutely is. Yeah. And that's the other thing, too. I think sometimes people think that we're the sky police. You know, we're scary. We're just people like you are flying an airplane.
5: Yeah.
18: And we're not here to get you.
5: Yeah, we see you sitting here. You look like people. Yeah. That's good.
17: And a lot of pilots, besides the fear of talking to us just from worried about making that mistake, not saying the right thing, or maybe just sounding dumb on the radio, I would say probably 30%, if not more, of our workforce are either were pilots or active pilots. So, you know, there's so many things I wish when I see primary targets out there, and I'm like, and I reach out to see if they're on my frequency, because I see weather that they might not know about that's building. And if they make a 5-degree turn from their present position, we'll save them from having a major deviation from once they approach it, because they can't see it. It's, you know, maybe 70 miles off their nose.
19: Sure.
17: So
19: we're speaking with Corey Soignier of Houston Intercontinental Tower and Brittany Armbrust from Colorado Springs Tower.
6: So you take on flight following as workload permits, right?
17: Yeah. Obviously, our primary focus is the separation of aircraft and safety. So in busy, complex airspace like in Houston Intercontinental, not all the time that they can maybe accommodate entering into the Bravo. So what I like to tell pilots, and especially from, you know, working with the approach control, is even if we can't give you flight following, letting us know where you are and where you're going is a huge benefit for the controller. So, or even if you do not want flight following, you're just going 35 miles, but keying up the approach control frequency, the tower frequency, and saying, look, I'm here, I'm going to stay at 1,800 feet, and I'm going to, this is my destination. That helps us out so much, because when we just see a primary target, especially in the Bravo or near the Bravo, we have to assume you could be doing 360s. We don't know. But if we know you're just going here to land, we can better plan around that, and maybe you're not an issue for us.
19: I mean, it really is a team effort. And I think, you know, we talk about pilot situational awareness, but, I mean, just the tip that you just gave us helps your situational awareness.
18: Absolutely.
19: And everybody's safe because of it.
18: Yeah, we're just assuming if we're not talking to you, your altitude's not verified, we don't know where you're going, you know, and we don't, so it's much easier for everybody if we have all that information, even if you're just monitoring the frequency, and maybe we can reach out to you if we need to get you to move just slightly.
19: I think the workload permitting thing, I think pilots have to have a little bit of common sense about this. I live in Madison, Wisconsin, and on occasion have done a VFR flight on the western side of Chicago going south. And on occasion, I'm told, we just can't handle you right now. But most of the time, it works out. But, you know, if you go through their space on a Friday afternoon at 5 o'clock, you know, it may not be guaranteed. I get that. Right. But I think people just need to understand that there's only so much, you know, resource and bandwidth.
18: Right. But, and if we...
19: you go, Brittany.
18: And if we say... unable initially and the frequency slows down a little bit and you're still in our airspace, never be shy about calling back up and saying, hey, it seems like you've gotten a little bit slower. Can you get services now?
19: And what I've had happen is, you know, in that specific case, I've had them say, I can't deal with you, but in 20 miles, call so-and-so.
18: Yes.
19: And they'll take care of you.
17: And as a pilot, you have to recognize that you might hear the controller talking way more than what you're hearing airplanes. So that could be confusing, but a lot of times controllers, especially in busy airspace like a Bravo near Chicago, they might be monitoring 3 or 4 frequencies. So the frequency you might be sitting on might be silent, but you're hearing a controller talking nonstop. You know, they're working that complex. But from my experience as a controller, and I've worked in a up-down, so a tower radar environment, I've worked in an en-route environment, now I'm back to just a tower only at Houston Intercontinental, that from my past experience, if I was unable to give you flight following, then I knew where your current route and where you said you were going was good. Because if it wasn't good or that wasn't a concern area, then you were going to get flight following because I was going to have to move you. A lot of times you might be on the slower side of my scope where I have everything on the east side. You might be transitioning on the west side and my east side is really pumping with airplanes and I might not be able to accommodate the flight following. But I look, I evaluate, and I'm like, okay, they're good. I don't necessarily need to put my attention on that. I need to focus over here. So a lot of times the controllers are still evaluating, is there an issue? Because if it's going to be an issue, you will get flight following because they're going to make sure they resolve that
6: Great
17: issue.
6: Great point.
18: Yeah.
6: So Corey, with the pilot in the situation you just described, the one who's empathetic to your workload but also wants to help with your situation awareness, what's the phraseology that you would expect to hear?
17: For the initial request, I would like, Cessna 12345, we're 15 miles north of the Conroe Airport looking for flight following to David Wayne Hooks and, request or looking to go to 2500. So, try to keep it as precise as possible, but it's kind of hard. So we do have a standard of what we like, but I like to tell pilots to use your best judgment. If you hear the controller is nonstop and he finally gets to you, then sometimes just your call sign, type aircraft, and altitude.
19: Yeah.
17: And then now I know who you are and your altitude is verified for me. And then I will follow it up with say your destination or say request, or sometimes I'm putting out other fires again, but at least I know your altitude is verified. So for us, when we see that radar target, that's extremely important.
6: Great. That helps. Thank you.
19: What's your advice to flight instructors to get this going?
17: So I really think it's important for the flight instructors, if they have the ability to build relationships with the local ATC facilities, mm-hmm. and develop, invite the controllers. Well, one, always ask for a tour. So,
19: yeah.
17: I love to accommodate flight instructors bringing new student pilots up so they can see they can see us as controllers and know, they look just like my neighbor. they're not scary people. They might sound frustrated sometimes on the radio, but they're just normal people just like you and I. And invite invite controllers to, if you have EA pancake breakfasts, if you have meet and greets at your flight club or any activities, invite the controllers. Because, like I said, a lot of us are pilots. Not all of us have the opportunity to fly on a regular basis.
18: Yeah, kind of like what we're doing here this week, talking to pilots, outreach, different things. It's the same at your home airport. Establish those relationships. It really helps.
19: Even I was a 121 instructor, and when we had a recurrent pilot training, it was in Philly. We would bring people from the Philadelphia facility in, and it was the most popular part of recurrent ground school compared to like listening to me. Yeah, so it worked out really good. Listen, you folks are the best. We've been speaking with Brittany Armbrust from Colorado Springs, Corey Soignier from Houston Intercontinental Tower. Thanks for everything you guys do. This is Attitude Adjustment on EAA Radio.
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22: Good afternoon, AirVenture. I'm meteorologist Jack Huseman, and this is your Friday forecast. Heat and humidity return to the airspace today as our highs will creep into the 80s. Wind out of the south-southwest at 8 to 10 knots. Our AQ is in the moderate. There's no precipitation on the horizon. The sun will shine through spotty clouds, and our UV will be 8 today, so make sure you have some sunscreen handy. I'm meteorologist Jack Huseman, and thank you for listening to EAA Radio.
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24: 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The full shuttle and tram schedule and routes can be found online at airventure.org, in the camping/visitors guide, and on the EAA AirVenture app. So rest those tired feet while you move quickly about the AirVenture grounds on the free shuttle and tram service.
0: 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It's clear to the horizon, and we need a little bit more attitude adjustment. 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
5: Attitude adjustment on EAA Radio. This is Paul Prydecker. And Mike, we've had some really great guests, and you know, we've always enjoyed talking to the folks from the air traffic controllers because they, you know, provide so much help and interest. Our next guest, though, has really been doing something special, and I'd like you to tell us about it.
6: Well, it's funny you're on attitude adjustment today, Tony, because nothing adjusts an attitude like looking at a beautiful vintage aircraft. All right, I'm going to pretend I didn't say that because that was really a bad joke. But Tony Caldwell is the creator of the Tony Caldwell Collection at Mustang Field, which is one of the largest and, I have to say, most beautiful collections of vintage aircraft anywhere. Just a little bit west of Oklahoma City on I-40 in El Reno, Oklahoma, Tony has, in 30,000 square feet, gathered such an extraordinary collection of vintage aircraft that we're going to talk about today in a museum that is now open just in the last several months to the public. Tony, welcome to EAA Radio.
1: Thank you for having me. Glad to be here.
5: On your website, I think I saw a tagline that said, "Restoring the past and building the future." Tell us how that all fits together.
1: Well, our focus from the airplane side is 1918 to 1942, 1943, thereabouts, the golden age of aviation. And we find that there is nothing that seems to fascinate kids more than old airplanes.
5: Big kids, too, actually.
1: Big kids, too. You know, kids of all ages. Yeah. But it's been really a lot of fun since we opened just to see what's happened with teenagers who've come. We probably have 75 volunteers at the museum under the age of 20. And many of them come week after week after week because they're fascinated by these beautiful airplanes.
5: Well, give us a few examples. What do you have?
1: Well, to begin with, we have a nice collection of Waccos. Wacko was the leading manufacturer of airplanes in the late 1920s through really about World War II. We have 10 Waccos in the collection, including the only place, I think, in the world where you can come and see all of the Wacko F models, the sport planes they built from 1930 to 1942. Six different models. We have all of them. We've also got a Speedwing, the only one ever made, flown by Casey Lambert from St. Louis, and several other airplanes that are one of a kind, or maybe, you know, two of a kind, flying left in the world, and a number of winners of awards here at AirVenture, including some Lindy Award winners.
6: So to do what you've done certainly does take some cash, and we know that you're a serial entrepreneur and that you've done a lot of work with the insurance industry in your career. It also takes a tremendous amount of passion. And so talk about where the passion for these decades of aircraft has come from for you.
1: You know, I was lucky enough to fly in an airplane when I was 2 weeks old. My father was a pilot. I think probably my mother held me in her lap, scared the heck out of her, but I must have gotten some sort of infection because I was an airport brat growing up, hanging out at the airport, learned to fly in my 20s. Took about 25 years off, though, to raise a family and build a couple of businesses. And when I came back into aviation in 2009, shortly after that, I saw a Wacko Classic airplane at Sun and Fun, and I was dumbstruck. I don't think I'd ever seen anything that beautiful, except for my wife, of course. And anyway, that really was the gateway drug, and just went from there.
19: And what did you start with? I mean, we started with that idea that you're going to do this, but what was existing that required all the renovation? I suppose the hangar that you started in is needed some help.
1: Yeah, it literally was falling down, and the city of El Reno had planned to demolish it. And we're restoring a 1929 Travel Air biplane that's on big 30x5 wheels. Really tough to fly those safely off of concrete, so I was looking for a place to be on grass. El Reno's got the biggest grass runway in the middle part of the United States, and so I was out visiting with those folks. They just happened to mention that they were going to tear that hangar down, and I said, you know, gosh, that's a shame. That's part of the heritage. That field was built as a training base during World War II, and you know, it's you have to be careful what you say, you know, what you because they said, well, would you be interested in it? And so we went over and looked at it, and I thought, this would be great. We had about a dozen airplanes, room for plenty more. So 49 weeks later, we opened a museum, and we're now out of space, and we're getting ready to build our second and third hangars, which will give us room for another 20 aircraft or so.
6: So is it roughly right you've got a couple of dozen aircraft, give or take, as things move in and out on exhibit?
1: You know, as of yesterday morning, I purchased another airplane here at the show. you know, they say you shouldn't let alcoholics in bars, and you shouldn't let airplane addicts come to AirVenture. anyway, I think we're at 31 or 32 today.
6: Okay. And how many of those are flyable?
1: Every single one of them that isn't currently being restored. We believe very strongly that an airplane that doesn't fly is not really an airplane.
6: So how do you do that? I've got in my mind's eye a stable where kids come in and they take, you know, they ride horses just to make sure they get ridden regularly.
1: Mm-hmm. Well, we have a restoration shop actually in the museum operated by Rob Locke, my friend who's moving all of his operations from Florida. So he's in that transition phase, so he spends a lot of time in Oklahoma and then back packing in Florida. But he's responsible for the maintenance of all of the airplanes. Of course, there's other people that have to help as well. But that's a challenge, and it's one that we meet gladly. We fly our airplanes every month. We have a flying day at least once a month, and we drag out as many as we can. We have pilots coming from around the United States to help us do that.
19: And are you participating in, you know, like Discovery flights or Young Eagle things with this?
1: We are. We just had a Young Eagles weekend, actually, in June, and we will do that at least once a year. We also we have a lot of kids who are involved in the AOPA's program for high school students, and they're out there on a weekly basis. And we are getting ready to start, actually, an internship program for local A&P students, and that'll be kicking off in the fall.
6: We're talking with Tony Caldwell, who is the namesake of the Tony Caldwell Collection at Mustang Field, which is his collection of more than 30 vintage aircraft in a restored vintage hangar in El Reno, Oklahoma.
19: When you were talking about, you know, you do your own maintenance, I'm guessing it's a mechanic's dream to be able to work on something like these. Is that pretty accurate?
1: You know, I think it must be. I mean, some of these guys that work on antique airplanes, as you know, they're working on jet engines in the daytime.
19: Uh-huh.
1: And then to come back and work on round motors part-time, I think has got to be fun for them, just as it is for airline pilots to fly, you know, old airplanes on the weekend. There's something magical about those engines.
19: They sound wonderful.
1: They do. And, you know, and they make a heck of a mess, of course, but they're just tons of fun.
19: Yeah. So when you're thinking about expanding and adding airplanes, I mean, are you searching all over the country for possibilities? You had it easy here, but I mean, what's on your radar?
1: Well, we have about a dozen different airplanes that we're currently researching and talking to the owners about. There's a couple of dozen on our love-to-have list someday. So you have to, you know, the ears only hear and the eyes only see what the mind is looking for. So we have a list that we're looking for, and they'll show up. We know that. And, you know, last year we added 15 because we were concerned when we got this enormous hangar that we would have a party and it looked like nobody came. So we needed a few more. And so this year we've only, I think, think, added six. But with the new space that's coming, we have lots of room for more things. And hopefully some of them have been given to us. Others I donated. Some are on loan. We are available for great airplanes of the era from any of those sources.
19: Do you tell me about how you organize events? Do you get invitations? You just put it out in the local press. Hey, we're having an open house. Come see what we do. You know, how do you market this and spread the interest?
1: Well, we're just learning. I mean, we've only been open 10 months. Mm-hmm. Now, we had 4,500 people come through in 10 months from 26 states and 6 foreign countries. The 100th anniversary of Route 66 is helping. So we're getting help from local media, and we put a lot of things out on Facebook and other social media. And so far, that seems to be working, but we'd love to have more people come.
6: You talked a little bit earlier about pilots that help you exercise the aircraft and make sure that they remain in good flyable condition. Do you have a list of people who are waiting for the chance to either prove their ability or get checked out in certain types to be able to do that?
1: Well, we do. We have a half dozen fellows that, you know, you start with who you know and who you trust. And we're adding a couple of pilots in the next month or so that have been on that list. And we find that, you know, we probably need a good dozen to help us, because when we fly 15 airplanes in a weekend and all of us are flying 3 or 4 or 5, but you still, to keep them moving all day long, you need a lot of help.
19: And what's your facility? What's your airport like?
1: It's a small town airport, Quintessential Airport, built in 1943 as a training base given to the city of El Reno. There's, I think, 56 airplanes based on the field other than ours, a few businesses. So it's quiet. But on the weekends, it's pretty busy with when we roll the hangar doors open.
19: And if people want to see more about what you do, what is your website?
1: The website is thecaldwellcollection.org. Mm-hmm. I have another personal aviation website called dreamwacos.com, and both of those together can give you the whole story.
6: And there is a YouTube channel as well, right?
1: There is, and we're getting ready to populate that. It has a few videos on there now, but there'll be a couple of dozen up over the next 30 days or so.
6: Outstanding. Tony Caldwell, who's brought into existence the Caldwell Collection of Vintage Aircraft at Mustang Field in El Reno, Oklahoma.
19: Thank you so much, Tony, for letting us know about this. This is Attitude Adjustment, EAA Radio.
2: Okay. I'm Frank Borman. I command in Gemini 7 and Apollo 8, and you are listening to EAA Radio.
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14: 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I'm Kevin Whalen. Today is the International Visitors Parade at AirVenture. The parade routes from the International Visitors Tent to the announcer stand. Victor Briones is co-chair of the International Visitor Tent and plans the parade.
15: I expect at least 700 people for the parade, if not more. Sometimes I can't predict that, but anyway, it's entertaining and it's very meaningful for everybody.
14: As of Thursday evening, visitor count was down slightly from last year. However, Briones expects the number to increase.
15: Well, unfortunately, we have just a couple of hundreds down, but it's still Thursday. We have for right now over 1,500. And in 2025, by this time, we have 1,700, so they'll come in.
14: International visitors are encouraged to register and have until Saturday to do so at the tent, which strives to welcome and serve international attendees.
15: We like the word to go around that we do exist in the grounds. Our tent is full of flakes. That's the only tent in the world that has more flakes than anything else around here. And we're all here to serve you.
14: That's Victor Briones, co-chair of the International Visitors Tent. A special crowd line will be in effect for this afternoon's air show, along with the Saturday afternoon and Sunday air show. Air show attendees will not be able to move past the flight line speakers to accommodate the expanded aerobatic box for the Red Arrows. EAA Chairman Jack Pelton is excited to have the Red Arrows at AirVenture.
16: Red Arrows, I'm so excited about that. That was a big one, and it was a kind of a long story getting to that point.
14: The Red Arrows wanted to come to AirVenture, but doing so took planning, according to Pelton.
16: So they had planned on coming over, but they had never been to AirVenture. Right. And they told us that they had us penciled in to definitely be here. When we went through all the planning process, they came out here, made a few visits that I was here for with the FAA to make sure that the aerobatic box would be accommodating to what they want to do.
14: That's EAA Chairman Jack Pelton on the Red Arrows appearance at AirVenture. For EAA Radio News, I'm Kevin Whalen.
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19: I'm Paul Pridecker, and I have Mike Morgan with me, and this is the last segment of Attitude Adjustment on Friday. Mike, we have a very popular guest back with us again, and let's get started.
6: We are pleased to welcome back Jessica Cox, who is known widely for her status as a pilot who flies with only her feet, and she has made many rounds talking about dealing with adversity and dealing with disability and thinking about, in a very open-minded way, what could be. And one of the things that could be is, I think, our main topic today,

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1: Came out Appleton Airport, served him breakfast. Oshkosh Convention and Visitor Bureau bussed him over here to Air Venture. Right Footed Foundation brought him in. They got to hear Jessica speak. We bought him lunch. They got to hang out. And one of the hardest things, especially if you're missing both arms, is finding that community, because people are so spread out. You can find somebody else who maybe uses a wheelchair, but Jessica wants to emphasize bringing that community together so people can have that. And being able to get people's attention with an airplane and bring them out to such an amazing event created a really unique experience for these kids.
2: And shows people what's possible.
1: Yeah.
3: We're talking with Jessica Cox, who is looking forward to the completion of the Impossible Airplane, an RV-10 that you can fly just with your feet. Jessica, I have been waiting for years to tell you the story that I'm about to tell you.
4: I'm excited.
3: About 7 or 8 years ago, I was sitting in a theater watching a play delivered by one actor. He also wrote the play. His name is D. Paul Thomas out of Indianapolis. Do you know what I'm about to tell you about?
4: No, I do not.
3: Okay, so D. Paul Thomas wrote a play about his experience being a part-time Uber driver. And in the play, he tells the story of picking somebody up in Indianapolis on a very cold day, a woman who was wearing a big, heavy cape. And he put the bag in, and he helped the passenger get in. And so he talked to this passenger about the fact that she was a pilot. And so apparently they had this conversation, which was pretty cool. And he didn't realize your situation until you asked him to help you get out. And then he explains how gobsmacking it is to listen back to a mental replay of all the conversation you had about all the things that you do and the reason you were in Indianapolis at the time, and then to realize that you're doing that whole thing without any arms. So you have entered a part of the popular culture that,
1: wow.
3: that you didn't know about.
4: Well, I need to check this out because this is news to me, and now I know that... Wow, that was a cool experience, because that had to end me, obviously.
3: Well, it was, because he names you at the in the script. Uh-huh. He names you, and you and I had already spoken once before in this studio before that happened. I just had never had the chance to tell you the story until right now.
4: I love it. I'm going to go find it now somewhere.
2: There's so many examples when you come to Oshkosh where you get – this idea that aviation is a small world just reinforced and just knocks you over the head sometimes with the connections. People come to Oshkosh for various reasons, but I mean, really, it's about the people. I mean, I've seen the air show, but so really, it's about the people, and sometimes it's the people that you only get to see once a year, and maybe not even that, but you know, they're familiar to you. And just this week, I've had several encounters that, again, sort of blew my mind about how connected, you know, we are in this industry. And you're going above and beyond to connect the industry. So you're very courageous to do so.
4: It's such an amazing, inspiring thing to be able to fly. And, I mean, what better message to say that if I can fly, then you can fly and anyone can fly.
2: Yeah. So what's next on your agenda for Oshkosh? What are your plans?
1: Jessica's got a speech tomorrow, 1 o'clock, at the AOPA tent, and she's doing a meet and greet afterwards, and then she's pretty much done. But if you see us out on the grounds, flag us down, and we'll give you a paper airplane of Jessica's Impossible Airplane with the paint scheme on the side that you can take home.
2: Yeah, if I can turn this back a little bit to kind of the process you're going through, what FAA support do you need for this in terms of certification? Or you have somebody you're working with?
4: We actually are working towards a goal in the FAA requirements. I am working towards the medical, essentially, doing that medical check ride to get the SOTA. So I am in that process, and it's something I need to do, just get myself up to speed flying the Aircoop, show my demonstrated ability that I can handle all the things, and then I can get on basically for that SOTA, once that's accomplished, we're that much closer to the private and work our way through those requirements. But we do need

0: need help with the build and the support, of course, because this airplane is not exactly cheap. We're doing this as a 501c3 nonprofit, so sure. We do need partners. We thank our donors, all who have been a part of it, because if it wasn't for them, we wouldn't be where we are today. But we want them to join in on this mission, knowing how important this airplane is and what it's going to mean for so many children. But we couldn't do without donors, so we appreciate that support. If there are anyone listening who would like to be a part of that, go to theimpossibleairplane.com and help us along the way in whatever way you think you can contribute. Engineering ideas, anything like that? Yes.
1: It'll pay it forward so many ways, wouldn't it?
2: Mm-hmm.
1: Absolutely.
3: Yeah. So is that kind of your gating factor right now, funding, in terms of being able to move forward?
2: Yeah, there's a whole bunch of little elements that we still need to wrap up, expenses. You know, we've had wonderful sponsors from Vans, Advanced Flight, Lycoming,
0: Aerosport,
2: so many. But there's always those little things that you got to go out and buy that you can't get sponsored. So we're right at that last little bit, maybe about 2 months from airworthiness inspection.
3: Hey, wonderful.
1: What a day that will be. And where in Arizona will you be?
0: The airplane will be finished final assembly at Mesa, Falcon Field.
1: Yeah.
0: But we are in Tucson at Marana Airport.
1: Okay. I live in Fountain Hills during the winter.
2: Oh, nice.
1: So,
0: nice area.
3: So we've been talking with Jessica Cox, who, along with the Impossible Airplane Project, is out to prove that a lot of things can happen that you didn't necessarily think can happen. It just requires courage and sometimes assistance and having imagination about what could be. Thanks, Jessica, for all those things.
0: Thank you.
1: This is Paul Prydecker and Mike Morgan, the segment of Attitude Adjustment for this Friday. This is EAA Radio.
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7: Good afternoon, Air Venture. I'm meteorologist Jack Huseman, and this is your Friday forecast. Heat and humidity return to the airspace today as our highs will creep into the 80s. Wind out of the south-southwest at 8 to 10 knots. Our AQ is in the moderate. There's no precipitation on the horizon. The sun will shine through spotty clouds, and our UV will be 8 today, so make sure you have some sunscreen handy. I'm meteorologist Jack Huseman, and thank you for listening to EAA Radio.
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0: Welcome. It's high noon in Oshkosh, and this is Squawk 1200. Squawk 1200 brings you in-depth conversations with exhibitors, government officials, and many other special guests here at AirVenture.
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8: 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I'm Wireless Mike.
9: And I'm Matthew. And for this segment, we are joined by Ben, Kyle, and Gwen from AMA, UAS for STEM. I apologize.
8: There's a lot of acronyms in there.
9: A lot of acronyms. Yeah, thank you for being here, everyone.
8: So on a high level, what is AMA and what is UAS for STEM?
10: So I'll take the AMA question. We've been around since 1936. We fly model aviation, and we do it for the hobby, the sport, and even future career spaces. If it flies and there's not a person in it, that's our organization.
8: So you guys were, you know, all of the people who, you know, were predecessing drones and do that.
10: Oh, absolutely. Yeah, multi-rotors, single rotors, dual, you know, all the things. It's a lot of fun. And we've primarily focused on that sport and hobby side of things for many, many decades. But, you know, as drones have become more a state of, you know, everything, we've expanded quite a bit into those career opportunities, trying to guide people into that so that they understand not only can you take something that you enjoy doing and you have fun with and you have lots of friends that do it with you, you can actually expand that to a career pathway that is so rewarding in so many ways.
8: So what is UAS for STEM, and how does that relate to the AMA?
10: Go ahead, Ben.
11: Yeah, I'll go ahead and take it. So UAS for STEM is kind of a precision drone flying competition, so really focusing on that multi-rotor setup. Usually it's four different propellers, and it's more of kind of the heavy lift. How can you use this in utility spaces? And so you'll do this precision flying, you know, demonstrating your skills there. You'll have some more engineering side of things, doing various drops, pickups of objects. You might be doing some inspections, doing some photography, trying to figure out different points on the ground. And then there's a very technical side to it as well, where you're doing deep flight review and going through presentations and really showcasing everything that you've learned and your whole kind of iterative design process.
8: So is the competition the same every year, where you're doing the same course every year, or does that change up from year to year?
11: It changes quite a bit year to year, and so it's usually, it goes with, you know, everything else happening in the environment and in the industry. So a couple of years ago, one of the big things that was starting to come out was AI, and so the competition was able to be adjusted a little bit. We started building some really unique AI neural network solutions, and that technology has just continued to grow. And this year, watching the, you know, various presentations by the teams, it's apparent just how much of a forefront that's really taken, where this AI you're using to do image recognition and calculate all these different points on the ground. It's really quite fascinating. And of course, it's taken a lot more of a search and rescue or maybe a utility perspective as those needs have grown with drones.
9: Now, I'm impressed to hear how many different aspects this covers. It sounds like there's a lot of different opportunities for people with different interests, right? So what might a person expect if they get involved? How would they find something that matches them?
10: Yeah, so the nice thing is these teams are built of 4 to 10 students, and that's quite a few students. That means we have a lot of different opportunities to engage with those students, right? Not only are we duplicating some of the roles so that we have a trainee and a trainer within the team itself, but we also have a very wide range of youth participation, so ages 11 to 19. So that means you're naturally going to progress within the competition. It's set up to be very sustainable as a team so that you see those same students year after year. And, you know, one year they might be kind of, you know, following along and watching and observing and not quite, you know, aware of everything. And the next few years they become the leaders within that same team.
9: Well, they get a chance to develop their skills and find the niche, and their interests can change along with the program.
10: Absolutely. Gwen, do you want to talk about some of, like, the other aspects, maybe some of the video aspects?
7: Yeah, so part of UAS for STEM is kind of exploring all the different avenues and different ways that they can share about UAS for STEM. So we do have students produce a student-produced video. The beginner teams will do kind of a promotional video so that people can, you know, learn about UAS for STEM, can get interested, and then the advanced teams are, like Kyle said, using their experience to kind of guide the newer teams. So they're producing student videos to give tips and tricks to the brand new teams as they continue to get started in their UAS for STEM experience.
8: So when the team builds a drone, are they able to reuse that drone from year to year, or is there rules about you have to, like, start from scratch every time?
10: Yeah, good question. So we've built this to be a very sustainable program. So yeah, the first year you're going to have some extra effort where you're building, you're learning, you know, going through the 107 coursework, all of that. But at the same time, though, they get to take that same drone and expand on that year after year after year. There might be some components that change based on the mission set that we get them for that year, or there might be some additional components that they need. You know, we might include LiDAR one year. We might include, you know, a pickup mechanism or a drop mechanism that they have to design and engineer for themselves. But yeah, the idea is that they can take that same drone, and then once it gets to the point where it's been, you know, crashed more than, you know, a few times, it's more duct tape than anything. At that point, it becomes kind of their beater drone, if you will. It's where they take and provide that to the beginner teams. Hey, practice with this one. This one's our competition drone, and you see that expansion.
8: So, say I have a kid who's interested in participating in UAS for drones, but I don't know anything about drones, and that's not my bailiwick. You know, how do I help my kids start a team? What resources are there for somebody who wants to get into it, either as an adult mentoring a team or as a kid to start a team?
10: Go ahead, Gwen.
7: Oh, I was going to say, on our UASforSTEM.org website, we do have a new team guide, which is a wonderful resource for anybody who would be interested in exploring the competition and seeing what it would look like, what their involvement would look like. It goes through all the different schedules, all the different aspects of the competition, everything that you need to do. So we spend a lot of time developing that so that we could assist those new teams coming in. We know that it's a great competition, and it might seem a little overwhelming, so we want to make sure that we provide them with everything that they need to get started.
8: Now, cost is obviously going to be an issue, especially in, you know, for some people. They may not be able to afford just to go buy a drone and do all this stuff. Do you guys have any resources for either helping a new team get started or, you know, instructions on, like, how do you do fundraising to run your team and things like that?
10: Yeah, absolutely. So we offer some support. We have the AMA Foundation that comes alongside every season and devotes a certain amount of money for those new teams as they come in. Because, again, we know they're buying their drone components, then they're buying that equipment. That's going to be a little bit of an extra cost. So we want to try to help those new teams. The other thing that we do is, since we do go through a Part 107 coursework within the team, as those teams grow and develop, those aircraft can be utilized for those operations. So they'll go and they'll get their 107s, and then they'll start doing work in the real-world environment to help continue to develop those teams, but also develop the purse for that team.
9: Mm-hmm. And I wanted to touch on that a little bit more, because you mentioned at the beginning how the competition and the teamwork And the whole program prepares people for the future. Let's talk a little bit more about that. Where have you seen that go and have this lead into future careers, or maybe in aviation, maybe not?
11: Yeah, absolutely. So UAS for STEM in itself, it's STEM is in the name, right? Mm-hmm. So science, technology, engineering, and math. So you're getting a lot of these multidisciplinary skills within engineering. You're also getting lots of marketing, kind of business administration. Like it is
9: Communication.
11: And a lot of communication, yeah. So you're really developing almost kind of your own product team here, where it's a little bit of a business. And so those soft skills you learn are incredibly valuable. And then, of course, on the technical side, all of the stuff you're learning there, whether it's with AI, working with, I mean, a couple of years ago we did stuff with NVIDIA, Jetson, Nanos, and things like this. Like these are compute units. Industry uses those exact same devices. And so those same skills you're using can directly correlate to industry. When I had done a bunch of work with UAS for STEM, I went into an internship with a drone company, and it was I was amazed because the same basic principles you use with UAS for STEM is very, very similar across the entire industry.
9: I see. So it works with the industry. There's, I'm sure, advantages to working with those. How about any collegiate or educational partnerships that you guys may have, or leading into a post-secondary education?
10: Yeah, definitely. So we work with the FAA CTI program. So there's a lot of universities that are out there, great programs that are bringing drones into their spaces and developing, you know, associate's degrees and even, you know, full-fledged bachelor's degrees, master's within that kind of a subset or skill set. And so through them, we talk about the competition, we talk about these students, how they can be, you know, brought in as networked students into their programs. So we've got universities that are interested in hosting those teams, helping them to develop, offering up some of their spaces or their resources or even their printers to help them create products. It's really cool.
8: And Ben, you went through the program as a student, correct?
11: Yes.
8: Yes. Yeah. And now what are you doing with the – you're still in the program, though, correct? What are you doing now with them?
11: So now I get to come back and I get to help judge, and it's incredible because I get to see how the program is maturing over the years. And I have a much more, I guess you could say, personal connection with the teams, where I've been in their shoes. And so when they're up there presenting and nervous, you know, you can be a bit reassuring, and you can talk to them, you know, before and after the competition and really say, hey, you know, you can see where I am now, and I can see where you guys are at, and you can see just how much you're going to grow going forward. You know, you finish up UAS for STEM, but the skills don't leave you.
9: And speaking of seeing where we're at, let's make sure that we have some time to talk about the resources you have here at on-site at AirVenture 26.
10: Yeah, of course. Well, we're continuing to do a lot of control line flying out at AirVenture, of course. There's also simulators you can check out, especially if you've got some of the younger students or younger at heart that want to try out this model aviation stuff, the radio control. It's a great, you know, no-factor way to do it, no problems. We're also doing what we call buddy boxing, and that means you can actually have a flight experience with a transmitter in your hand flying an actual aircraft in the skies here at AirVenture, and you've got a pilot next to you that can take over if you need to. But they're also there to train you, to help you, to guide you through the process, so it should be no stress. It's, you know, if you get it
9: flying from the ground.
10: Absolutely. It's amazing. So we offer that as an opportunity for people to get excited about the hobby of model aviation and, you know, obviously knowing these career paths that you can go into with it. There's also evening flying. So tonight and tomorrow night, we will be doing evening flying out at Pioneer Field. That'll be from 6:30 to 8:30 each evening. Again, we will have what we call buddy boxing there, and we'll also have model aviation happening.
8: Well, it sounds like you have a lot of stuff going on, and hopefully if you're here on the field, some people will come check it out. Unfortunately, we are out of time for this segment. We do appreciate everybody coming in. We have Kyle, Gwen, and Ben from AMA and UAS for STEM, and you're listening to EAA Radio.
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18: This is EAA Radio News. I'm Kevin Whalen. Today is the International Visitors Parade at AirVenture. The parade routes from the International Visitors Tent to the announcer stand. Victor Briones is co-chair of the International Visitor Tent and plans the parade.
19: I expect at least 700 people for the parade, if not more. Sometimes I can't predict that, but anyway, it's entertaining and it's very meaningful for everybody.
18: As of Thursday evening, visitor count was down slightly from last year. However, Briones expects the number to increase.
19: Well, unfortunately, we have just a couple of hundreds down, but it's still Thursday. We have for right now over 1,500. And in 2025, by this time, we have 1,700. So they'll come in.
18: International visitors are encouraged to register and have until Saturday to do so at the tent, which strives to welcome and serve international attendees.
19: We like the word to go around that we do exist in the grounds. Our tent is full of flags. That's the only tent in the world that has more flags than anything else around here. And we're all here to serve you.
18: That's Victor Briones, co-chair of the International Visitors Tent. A special crowd line will be in effect for this afternoon's air show, along with the Saturday afternoon and Sunday air show. Air show attendees will not be able to move past the flight line speakers to accommodate the expanded aerobatic box for the Red Arrows. EAA Chairman Jack Pelton is excited to have the Red Arrows at AirVenture.
20: Red Arrows, I'm so excited about that. That was a big one, and it was a kind of a long story getting to that point.
18: The Red Arrows wanted to come to AirVenture, but doing so took planning, according to Pelton.
20: So they had planned on coming over, but they had never been to AirVenture.
21: Right.
20: And they told us that they had us penciled in to definitely be here. When we went through all the planning process, they came out here, made a few visits that I was here for with the FAA to make sure that the aerobatic box would be accommodating to what they want to do.
18: That's EAA Chairman Jack Pelton on the Red Arrows appearance at AirVenture. For EAA Radio News, I'm Kevin Whalen.
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8: 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I'm Wireless Mike.
9: And I'm Matthew, and this is Squawk 1200. And in this segment, we are joined by Trent Palmer. Trent flew in to AirVenture on a Legend Cub from Reno, Nevada, and has a very interesting story. And welcome, Trent. Thanks for being here today.
22: Yeah, thanks for having me.
8: So why make the long trek to Oshkosh in a Cub?
22: Well, for one, it's just the pilgrimage. It's one of the few events of the year that basically all of my flying friends are going on, and honestly, the trip to EAA and home are probably the most fun part, but then also getting to see everyone here, it's just like I can't miss it. And yeah, the longer trip is, that's half the fun.
9: Well, let's talk about that longer trip, because this one was unique for you in that it was one of your longest flights. Tell us a little bit more about that leg.
22: Yeah, well, so this was an interesting trip because I basically made a little bit of a detour back to Legend Aircraft in Texas to get some work done prior to Oshkosh. Some of it was that new Axis flight display. We had a few other things that needed to get done on the airplane. So I left a few weeks in advance and flew to Sulphur Springs, Texas. And it's a haul from Reno, 1,420-something miles. So it was a long one. We had it kind of planned as 2 days, but we ended up going up kind of high, catching a tailwind, and made it in one day.
9: Well, I was going to say, is that a normal leg for you? Are you usually going 1,400 in a Cub?
22: No. And that was, it was interesting. My buddy Ryan, who has the same Cub as mine, we're both flying Legend Nomads. They're equipped with a 916 IS, which is turbocharged, which opens up higher altitude flying just because our performance doesn't decline high up. And he was like, hey, I think we should bring some oxygen. And he has some oxygen bottles. It's like, no, I don't want to go that high. And that first leg, we were climbing just to kind of stay above this low layer of clouds. And we just kind of kept climbing. And all of a sudden, we're up at 12.5. And it's like, okay, if we're going to go higher, we need to start thinking about oxygen. Yep. And so we just kind of kept climbing. And we're watching both the airspeed and the ground speed just climb rapidly. And it was crazy. But basically, Durango, Colorado was our planned second fuel stop. We were able to make that in one. So it took two legs into one by going up there. And, yeah, we went up to 17.5 and just hung out and did the opposite of Cub things.
8: Well, so if this was your first time using oxygen, what kind of things did you learn and what kind of tools did you use in order to make that safe?
22: I was just monitoring my pulse ox. Yeah, it was funny, though. I, like, didn't even know how to turn on the regulator. He's talking it through me on the phone – or, sorry, over the radio. But, yeah, it was interesting. You know, I hear pilots talk about having supplemental oxygen and how you feel more rested and better energy afterwards, and that definitely seemed to be the case. You know, I'm acclimated pretty high. My house is at about 6,000 feet, so my base level is I think higher than most. So I'm pretty tolerant to
8: that. Helps too, I'm sure.
22: Yeah, but yeah, it was cool.
1: So how high are you normally flying then? If your base is at 6, you went up to 17.5. What's typical for you?
22: 500 AGL. I'm one of the guys that flies in the terrain instead of over it.
1: Gotcha.
22: And that's, you know, part of that just comes from it's a necessity in backcountry flying. My wife flies with me much more now with my Cub than she used to in my Kit Fox, but she's pretty terrified of heights, and it doesn't matter how I explain it to her that there's safety up high. It doesn't. Something deep in the back of her brain says no, so we're down low. And
1: so she didn't make that 17.5.
22: She wouldn't let me. No, we would. And there was a airmet for that entire area for turbulence up to 18,000. And we were just up above it, like smooth ride the whole time. It was interesting for me. Again, this was not something I was ever interested in, flying that high and doing that in a Cub. I was like, it's the wrong use. But I found myself out here shopping for oxygen generators, so I have that kind of as an option.
1: Yeah. So how fast were you moving just to get to that, you know, condensing two legs into one?
22: We were showing about 170, 175 over the ground, truing out at 130. And for reference, you know, I'm on a Super Cub, in a Super Cub with 35s. A standard 18 on 35s is going to cruise at 85 miles an hour. So with us going up with a constant speed prop, truing out at 130 already is like, you know, those are numbers we don't talk in Cub world.
1: Wow.
22: Right. And then the tailwind helped.
8: Yeah, because the guy had left less resistance on those tires getting up high.
22: Uh-huh. The drag penalty definitely declines up there. So
8: right. So now you're normally flying, you know, 500 feet above the ground, dealing with the mountain terrain and stuff. So what was the experience like flying way above the mountains and not having to deal with that?
22: It was funny. Well, I mean, because we kind of crossed over the south edge or the tip of the Rockies. It was high terrain, and some of the mountains around us were like, you know, 12, 5, 13, whatever they are. They just looked flat. It was so weird. It was like a non-event. Normally, it's like, you know, we kind of, like, when you fly east-west, and especially over in Nevada, which is where I'm based, well, we actually, fun fact, have the most mountain ranges of any state, and they all run north-south. So when we're going east-west, you kind of just like, whatever the peak of the next range is, we're there, plus 500, basically, and then you're high over the ranges in between are the basins and then just barely clearing ridges. But going up so high, it's just, it all felt like flat below me. So yeah, it was interesting. Like that definitely kind of out of place in a Cub when you start talking like that. Oh yeah, we crossed the Rockies, but didn't really know they were there.
1: So you said you made a stop down at Legend. Tell us about what you did while you were there and what you may have picked up along the way.
22: Yeah. So, the guys at Legend have been great. Cause they did I should just put it as I use my plane, and I had multiple holes in the tail from both sagebrush and rocks kicking up. I mean, I've got 460 hours on that thing in a little over a year.
1: Oh, wow.
8: That's perfect.
22: Yeah, it's been Florida to Alaska and back and all around. So I use it, and I'm not afraid to land it, you know, in brush and all that. Yeah, so the first thing he just said, let us know what patches we need to make. We'll get all those done. They also developed a new cowling and whole firewall forward. That engine's so light that we moved it pretty far forward from a Lycoming, but there's times when I'm fully loaded that I'm getting limited by CG before I am my gross weight. Mm-hmm. So the engine got moved forward just a little bit. Some tidying up of new oil lines and that kind of stuff, but the new cowling also has better placement of the coolers to hopefully help with cooling. We never really had a issue with cooling, but on the way back from Oshkosh last year, there was an extreme heat advisory in Wyoming, and we were taken off from an airport in the afternoon. It was like 8,000 MSL, and I think density altitude was like 11 or 12,000.
1: Oh,
22: it's like
1: wow.
22: 95 degrees out.
1: Yeah, yeah.
22: And there was just no cooling capacity to that air. So this new cowling with some optimizations might help in that space, but that was a big one.
8: Go find some place really hot and test it out.
22: Oh, yeah, hot and high. I'm sure I'll find out on the way home. So we did that, and then the last thing was the Axis, you know, flight display system. And in doing that, we took my plane from VFR to IFR. Hmm. And I also added a yaw dampener, which is nice.
1: Oh, that's excellent. So what has been the difference? I know it's been fairly a compressed amount of time since you've gotten that. But what have you noticed with this new AXIS system that is interesting to you?
22: It's quick. Not that the G3X had any like lag or delay, mm-hmm. but it just seems like everything in the AXIS happens faster. There was definitely a few things that I thought were missing, but the placement of it's just different in the AXIS, just certain features or how you access certain parts of the suite. But having flown it now, I guess I've got 9 or so hours in it. I think it's actually more intuitive. It's just I'm used to the old layout. Sure. So getting used to the new one's been a little bit interesting. And then also I've got a lot more functionality now I'm running two radios with an audio panel all through that same display. So, you know, I've never had two radios before. Mm-hmm. So learning how to
8: switch back and forth.
22: Yeah, and it's
8: not
22: nice.
8: Not talk to TC on the number 2 when that's really your buddy.
22: Yeah, well,
8: never done that.
22: Yeah, and especially with Garmin's like 3D audio where it has left and right ear. Basically, the way I ran it on the way up here is my left radio stack is just my discretes, and we always have a primary discrete that we're talking on air to air, and we have a fallback in case that one gets crowded. Mm. And then the right side is my actual CTAFs, ATIS, all that stuff. So normally I'm just monitoring that side, but I can also hop over and make radio calls for our flight super easy. So I like wasn't excited about the second comm, but it's actually pretty handy to have.
8: Yeah, this is one of the things that I really appreciate having in an airplane.
22: Yeah.
1: So that gets us most of the way to Oshkosh. Tell us about that last leg getting into Oshkosh. Did you run into any smoke? How did that all go for you?
22: So it's funny. We deal with a lot more wildfire smoke where I'm at than sure. over here. So that's like I'm used to it. And I have all the apps that tell me. Like there's actually a snowmobiling app, or well, I should say snow app that I use in snowmobiling season. But they have the best smoke overlay of any app I've found, and it has a really good forecast. So we were watching it and kind of timing our approach. But we came in on Saturday. It was a pretty smooth operation. I say smooth. Traffic-wise, it went smooth. It was kind of rough out. My wife ended up getting a little nauseous on final even. But, overall, the flight went pretty great. Honestly, it's like with ADS-B and everyone being equipped, it seems like the Fisk approach has gotten so much better.
1: They do such a great job.
22: Yeah, the controllers are incredible. And really, to me, the hot spot of wherever the transition point or entry point is for the arrival, that's kind of the only scary part. When you got all the moths going to one flame.
8: Yeah.
22: But once you're in the little like Congo line, it gets pretty easy. So it was a good one.
1: So let's talk about where people can connect with you and with your plane. Where can we find you here on the grounds?
22: I'm actually done with all my meet and greets and stuff, so I'm just going to be a spectator. So if you see
1: Great.
22: Me, you know, throw me a high five. I don't have any formal plans, and I'm going to try to keep it that way because it's been quite a week.
1: You get to be a pilot now.
22: I do, and a spectator.
1: Do that pilot stuff.
8: And if they want to see your airplane, is that available to be
22: seen? It is. Yeah, that is in the Garmin booth right out front. So look for the red, white, and black Garmin Cub. So.
8: Well, we do appreciate you coming in and sharing your fun adventures with us, and we hope you see you in the future.
22: Yeah.
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21: Good afternoon, Air Venture. I'm meteorologist Jack Huseman, and this is your Friday forecast. Heat and humidity return to the airspace today as our highs will creep into the 80s. Wind out of the south-southwest at 8 to 10 knots. Our AQ is in the moderate. There's no precipitation on the horizon. The sun will shine through spotty clouds, and our UV will be 8 today, so make sure you have some sunscreen handy. I'm meteorologist Jack Huseman, and thank you for listening to EAA Radio.
23: 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Ooh, hang on. 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Whoa, hey, guys, hang on. Not all at once, guys. Hang on, stop. 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
0: It confuses the new controllers when all the blips look the same. 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
8: 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I'm Wireless Mike.
1: And I'm Matthew. And in this segment, we are joined by Kim Sheeter, who is the author of How John Paul Riddle Made Safety Central to American Pilot Training. Welcome, Kim. Thanks for joining us.
5: Thank you for having me.
8: All right, and everybody's heard of Embry-Riddle University, but not everybody may know of the story of how it was founded and about John Paul Riddle. So why did you decide that to go ahead and write this book about him?
5: I do work for the university, and I realized there was no good bio out there. And I thought I could knock one out in about a year, which was incredibly arrogant and naive because I had a lot to learn about the culture surrounding aviation through the 20s and beyond. And one of the first questions that kind of intrigued me is the government turned to John Paul Riddle when he was barely 40 to help stand up the civilian pilot training program at the University of Miami, and then to train RAF air cadets in this cow town in Florida, and then expand that to also training U.S. pilots once we got into the war. And I kept thinking, well, why him? You know, he wasn't a big marquee name like a Lindbergh or a Hughes or someone like that. So I was kind of intrigued on why they turned to him. And I think a lot of his credibility came down to the safety record that started back in the mid-20s when Embry-Riddle's flight school and then associated businesses were started.
8: So he did a lot of pilot training, and he also did some pilot training for Brazil because he was very well known. And what can you tell us about his Brazilian pilot training?
5: At the request of the government, our government, and also with, you know, enthusiasm from their government, he set up a school, aviation school in Brazil. And there is still an Embry-Riddle presence with Brazilian students today, which I'm sure he'd be very happy to hear.
8: So you were focusing on the safety aspect and the things that he brought to safety. What are some of the major innovative things that he did in safety way back in the beginning of the pilot training?
5: I think some of the genesis is that he got grounded right off the bat. When he joined the Army Air Corps, there were no flight slots. So he had to spend about a year on the ground learning to be a mechanic. And that gave him a lot of respect for the machines. And so that was very much you know, his mindset when he did start pilot training. When he and Embry started the flight school, he considered the Army Air Corps as the gold standard. So that's where they recruited most of their instructors. He said, if I have good instructors, I don't have to worry about my students. And he was very interested in anything going on to advance safety. He would go over to Dayton, which is not a big hop from Cincinnati, where the school started, and kind of look over the shoulder of some of the research that was going on there. Consequently, Embry-Riddle was one of the first five flying schools that was certified by the U.S. government. But two kind of funny stories. You can adapt, but you're also in a learning curve. The airmail pilots, because Embry-Riddle started an airmail route in 1927, Riddle and Embry insisted that they have parachutes, which you would think would not be a hard sell, but not everybody was pro-parachute, as strange as that sounds. And they insisted on fire extinguishers, which also seemed like a very good idea when you're hauling mail and sometimes people. There was a lot of parachute research going on over at Dayton. They actually had a mannequin, kind of a crash test dummy, called Lieutenant Stiff. And sometimes Lieutenant Stiff would get stolen and pop up at Embry-Riddle in a cockpit or behind a desk, sort of like colleges stealing each other's mascots. But they did a lot of parachute training at Embry-Riddle, and they wanted everybody in on it. Almost everybody took a jump, including people who were not actually pilots, but they still got some parachute training.
8: So did any of that parachute training actually get utilized in order to save anybody any lives?
5: There was a young woman who had a unique design before the school started, and she made a jump over at Blue Ash, which is another airport in the area close to Lunken Field. And John Paul Riddle was on hand to rescue her when she got hopelessly tangled in her landing. But I don't know that anybody specifically was Caterpillar Club, although the first black employee, and he was a contractor, worked for the Irving Company, the parachute company, and he came and sort of did the master class training in packing parachutes, which is something I only found out in the last year or so. He was a Tuskegee grad who also worked as a Pullman porter, but when he could get off, he would focus on aviation.
8: So how did the flight school end up being developed into what is Embry-Riddle University now?
5: I would love to say that it was this keen strategic vision of the future of aviation. That sounds good. But you have to remember, these were two pretty young guys. Riddle was only 25. Embry was a couple of years older and a whole lot richer, which helped. But they liked planes. They wanted to fly. They wanted to have more planes. They wanted to have more time to fly planes. So they looked at every way they could think of to monetize those planes. So they had tourism business. They had photogrammetry pretty soon. They had some small cargo enterprises. And, of course, the airmail route really kind of stabilized them financially, because then they had a predictable cash flow. But they would be pretty much game for doing anything if it helped them pay to keep airplanes in the air.
8: And one of the other things they did is they decided that, you know, hey, we're going to start a whole airline so they could fly back and forth from Brazil. Tell us about how that started out.
5: Yeah, Riddle Air came later. It had a couple of different names, but they did fly. Eventually, by 1950s, John Paul Riddle was called the king of cargo. There were really only two major cargo providers. On the West Coast, it was Flying Tigers, and on the East Coast, it was Riddle Air. And they said they flew everything from, artichokes to zebras. They flew circus animals. They flew small cars. It's I have a wonderful photo of them loading elephants onto a Riddle Air flight. They also flew some Dew Line government contracts. The Dew Line was an early defense warning system. And if that rings a very distant bell, it's because they flew a lot of stuff to support infrastructure in Greenland. That's where some of the monitoring stations were and are. So he was a government contractor as well.
8: What aircraft were they flying for the airline?
5: Oh, gosh, I'm going to screw this up. C-130? No. I should be able to.
8: That's all right. That's all right. So the airline did eventually go out of business. What do you know what led to the demise of the airline?
5: Well, he was out of it before it actually went out of business. It became Airlift International, and I didn't follow it too closely after his involvement.
8: Sure, that makes
5: Wayne,
8: sense.
5: They did have some crashes, which, you know, is always problematic, and some lawsuits related to that. And then some of the major commercial airlines also started getting into the cargo business, so they cut into that as well.
22: And we've been talking with Kim Sheeter, who is the author of How John Paul Riddle Made Safety Central to American Pilot Training. And Kim, I'm curious, what are some things that you learned from this experience of writing? You said that it you had a goal to write it in a year. What were some of the things that you learned about aviation during this process? Tell us more about that.
5: I don't think I realized how incredibly embedded aviation was in the American imagination. Mm-hmm. I mean, I certainly knew people were excited about Lindbergh, but aviation was, you were a rock star astronaut god if you were an aviator in the late 20s to 30s. One of the funniest pieces of research I came across, and at least it struck me as funny, is I listened to and read the transcript of Calvin Coolidge's remarks to Lindbergh when he was awarding the Distinguished Flying Cross. And we don't really think of Cal Coolidge as a warm and fuzzy guy. I mean, he had the nickname Silent Cal. And he's gushing like a fanboy over Lindbergh, personally, not just his achievements, but character-wise. And that's understandable. There were five major movie directors who were pilots, so that influenced the movies in the 30s. There were about 12 sort of like true detective pulp fiction kind of magazines that were aviation related. There was the Junior Birdman Club that Hearst started. We could probably all sing the song. Aviation was everywhere. But safety wasn't the major concern in the beginning. And I have to be brutally honest and say when aviation became more of an industry, I think that is really when more of the interest focused on safety, because if you're trying to make schedules and deliveries, you have to have your planes up and running and flying and your pilots too.
8: Yeah, well, unfortunately we're out of time, but we do thank you for coming in and talking to us about your book on John Paul Riddle and making safety central to the American pilot training. If somebody was looking to get that book, where can they find that?
5: That is, the actual title is Air Minded, but
8: okay.
5: It's Amazon, Walmart, pretty much any online bookseller you can find it.
8: All right, well, thank you for joining us. This has been Kim Sheeter, and this is EAA Radio.
5: Thank you so much.
6: 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You might remember me as Goldie Wilson from Back to the Future 1 and 2. 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
18: This is EAA Radio News. I'm Kevin Whalen. Today is the International Visitors Parade at AirVenture. The parade routes from the International Visitors Tent to the announcer stand. Victor Briones is co-chair of the International Visitor Tent and plans the parade.
19: I expect at least 700 people for the parade, if not more. Sometimes I can't predict that, but anyway, it's entertaining and it's very meaningful for everybody.
18: As of Thursday evening, visitor count was down slightly from last year. However, Briones expects the number to increase.
19: Well, unfortunately, we have just a couple of hundreds down, but it's still Thursday. We have for right now over 1,500. And in 2025, by this time, we have 1,700. So they'll come in.
18: International visitors are encouraged to register and have until Saturday to do so at the tent, which strives to welcome and serve international attendees.
19: We like the word to go around that we do exist in the grounds. Our tent is full of flags. That's the only tent in the world that has more flags than anything else around here. And we're all here to serve you.
18: That's Victor Briones, co-chair of the International Visitors Tent. A special crowd line will be in effect for this afternoon's air show, along with the Saturday afternoon and Sunday air show. Air show attendees will not be able to move past the flight line speakers to accommodate the expanded aerobatic box for the Red Arrows. EAA Chairman Jack Pelton is excited to have the Red Arrows at AirVenture.
20: Red Arrows, I'm so excited about that. That was a big one, and it was a kind of a long story getting to that point.
18: The Red Arrows wanted to come to AirVenture, but doing so took planning, according to Pelton.
20: So they had planned on coming over, but they had never been to AirVenture.
12: Right.
20: And they told us that they had us penciled in to definitely be here. When we went through all the planning process, they came out here, made a few visits that I was here for with the FAA to make sure that the aerobatic box would be accommodating to what they want to do.
18: That's EAA Chairman Jack Pelton on the Red Arrows appearance at AirVenture. For EAA Radio News, I'm Kevin Whalen.
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8: Welcome to EAA Radio. I'm Wireless Mike.
1: And I'm Matthew. And in this segment, we are joined by Colonel Mark Williams, who is the Director of Recruiting and Retention for the Air National Guard. Welcome.
13: Good afternoon. Thanks for having me.
1: Well, we have so many different people and pilots here at AirVenture 2026, and some of them may not be familiar with the Air National Guard. Let's start with more about that.
13: Absolutely. So the Air National Guard is a proponent of the Air Force. As you can see, I'm wearing Air Force on my chest, Team US Air Force. And so what makes the Air National Guard unique is we have two missions. So we have both the state mission and a federal mission. So our federal proponents components like the Air Force, the reserves, they serve in a Title 10 status, and they report under the Commander-in-Chief of the United States, so the President of the United States. For guardsmen, they have that role as well, but also we report to the commander-in-chief of each state. So each state has its own National Guard, and the governor of that state can activate the National Guard to serve in their needs as well. So that's in a Title 32 status. Those are essentially just pots that they earn pay in. However, we do have that dual role.
1: So both a federal perspective and a state one as well.
13: Absolutely.
1: And so does that mean that each state has its own, I don't know what the word might be, division or the group of National Guardsmen?
13: Yes. So each state has its own adjutant general that both the Army National Guard and the Air National Guard report under. And essentially they have the command and control of all of the airmen and soldiers in that state. But in particular in the Air National Guard, all of our airmen that I'm talking about today.
1: And you talked about there being a mission. What is a current mission of the Air National Guard?
13: Well, we have several. So we have all of the same missions as the Air Force, essentially, but a lot of great missions would be on the flying side. They fly fighters just like the Air Force does, so F-35, F-16, F-15, EX, all of the great legacy fighters. And then also they have an ISR mission, so intelligence, surveillance, and reconnaissance. That's super popular. In and the Air National Guard, and there's a lot of intelligence opportunities to serve in that matter. And then finally, I would say, just like any base or wing that has, it's like a small city. So you have mission support group components, which means you have airmen that work in finance. You have airmen that work in hospitals. You have a lot of support structure behind just flying the aircraft on the day-to-day missions.
12: Mm. And what might be a size of your of the National Guard? How many members?
13: So right now, the total strength is 105,370. And this year, we have a goal to get to end strength of 106,300.
12: And what do you mean by end strength?
13: Yep. So that's what we're approved or authorized through the National Defense Authorization Act. And so each year, Congress essentially approves a certain dollar amount and an end strength of people that the Air National Guard can recruit to. And this year it's 106,300. That's the main goal. Each state has its own separate missions and wings. And a typical wing size of a state would be around 1,000 up to 1,500 per wing. And some states have multi-wings. Some states have just one wing in its state, depending on the size of that state.
8: So you're trying to recruit a number of people here. What kind of positions are you recruiting for? And also, what are the requirements for the people who are being recruited, such as experience and, you know, age limitations?
13: Yeah, sure. So, first of all, as the director of recruiting and retention, I have the ultimate experience of finding talent in the United States, which is what people naturally do best, aligning that with their passion, and that's things that they enjoy doing, and then finally matching that up with the mission and the mission of each state, and that's the actual results or the impact that we're trying to get at for the Air National Guard. So for those positions, each of those states, depending on what their mission is, they will have critical jobs that they need to recruit to. Maintenance is a great one. So those are maintainers, wrench turners that I like to call it, that work on the aircraft. Super essential for the Air National Guard. Pilots, of course, we're always in need of officers and pilots that can fly the aircraft. Healthcare professionals is a big one for the Air National Guard. So those are difficult to recruit to. And

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1: We would love to take them into the Air National Guard, and we call those prior service military members, and we'll find a spot for them. And they tend to enjoy the Air National Guard much better than their previous position in the Army.
2: So I'm a little bit older. I'm, say, 51. But I do have all my pilot licenses. Let's say I want to go fly a fighter. Is that something I can sign up for at my age?
1: I wish. Unfortunately, no. We're the same age, by the way, but 42 is our cutoff limit, and so as long as we can get you gained into the Air Force before your birthday on age 42, we'd love to have you. Even though that you have your private pilot's license, I'm not going to be able to get you in an F-16 or F-15 EX anytime soon.
2: There's a really nice F-16 with two seats out there.
1: That's right.
2: I can sit in the back.
1: That's our D model, and actually Sergeant Wilkinson, who's in here taking photos today, he and I are going to get in the D model here in a couple of weeks in South Carolina and fly with them. It's going to be great.
3: So we've talked a lot about the different needs, the different positions. What does the recruiting program look like? What are you doing to get the word out other than being here at AirVenture?
1: Yeah, I really love this question. So as the director of recruiting and retention, not only am I over all of the recruiters in each of the states throughout the National Guard, so each state has its own recruiting command, and we essentially provide them left and right. How do they get the recruiting done? But I also have a significant marketing budget as well. So I have a team of marketers, and I have a team of influencers that utilize our social media, and I've essentially stood up of what I would call a tiger team of influencers, and we go around to different states that might need to recruit harder than some of the others. Some of our states are at 100% end strength, and they're doing really great. Some states are below that water line, and so I take this highly skilled set of marketers and influencers, and we head to those states, and we learn the mission sets that they're trying to recruit to. So whether it's maintenance, whether it's logistics, whether it's health care professionals, they learn those different AFSCs, which are jobs skill codes that we call in the Air Force. And then they market to that and put it on social media. They're super talented, and they can get a lot of impressions on Instagram, for example.
3: And I want to make sure we have enough time to cover where can the folks who are listening here on the grounds find you and your team?
1: Yeah, so the best way is to go to our aimhigh.com app. That's a great opportunity. We also have an Instagram, which is Air National Guard Recruiting. Instagram, that's a great handle, and if you just search that, they'll be able to find it. Also, my personal Instagram is The Angry Recruiter, and they can find me there, too.
3: And here on the grounds?
1: Sir?
3: And here on the grounds?
1: Here on the grounds, so we're at the Air Force tent, and then we're also right beneath the C-17 that's here in the main area.
2: All right. Well, thank you for joining us. We have been talking to the angry recruiter, apparently, Colonel Mark Williams, and you're listening to EAA Radio.
1: Thanks for having me, gang.
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6: Good afternoon, AirVenture. I'm meteorologist Jack Huseman, and this is your Friday forecast. Heat and humidity return to the airspace today as our highs will creep into the 80s. Wind out of the south-southwest at 8 to 10 knots. Our AQ is in the moderate. There's no precipitation on the horizon. The sun will shine through spotty clouds, and our UV will be 8 today, so make sure you have some sunscreen handy. I'm meteorologist Jack Huseman, and thank you for listening to EAA Radio.
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0: From the ultralights to warbirds, seaplane base to the Pioneer Airport, and everything in between, this is On the Fly. 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Now here's Jaymon G.
4: Hey, Jaymon G is on the fly on a Friday, and that means we're well past hump day, and it is heavily involved as we are at Four Corners, which is the heartbeat of Air Venture 2026, the big, well, we don't really call that the wayfinding compass rose, but it is the only compass rose painted on the grounds. So I guess it is the wayfinding compass rose. Four Corners is where a lot of the EAA-centric buildings are, or tents as they might be. And we are here to talk to David Lighting, the Young Eagles program manager, about a lot of different things here at Four Corners, starting with where we are all set up today, and that is the fairly recent, last couple of years, Learn to Fly Center. And this is the first time we visited here. So, David, thanks for having us.
5: Yeah, Jeff, thanks so much for joining us. I think you and I have made it a yearly tradition to talk about something somewhere around the ground. So
4: something
5: I think
4: with someone.
5: Yeah. So it was time we made it to the Learn to Fly Center, and yeah. I'm glad we did because you know, the Four Corners, I think, plays a really important role in the event here. We're right on the intersection of Knapp and Celebration Way. You can see we're blessed with bagpipers that, you know, come through here now and then. We got a great view of Boeing Plaza. But most importantly,
4: Carnival barkers.
5: But most importantly, this location plays an important role in the attendee experience at the event. We've got the EAA Member Center on one corner. So folks that want to join EAA, renew EAA, ask questions about their EAA membership, they've got a go-to location on the corner. We've got an EAA merchandise tent, of course, so you need those take-homes, you can get that. And then when we're at today, the EAA Learn to Fly Center, you know, 6 or 7 years ago, I was sitting down with our vice president, Rick Larson, and we were saying, you know, there's not really a spot on the grounds to go. If you're someone that's coming to Oshkosh for the first time, or maybe it's your second time, and you say, I really want to learn to fly. If you stopped and asked someone, well, where should I go? We didn't have a place to point them.
4: Right.
5: And we felt that was a really big missing piece and a really really important thing to add to the convention. So we've really evolved what we've done the last couple of years. And, you know, I'm happy to talk through what we're doing here today. But the building here that we're standing in today is just a really good proof of the power of our volunteers as well, because what we have today is entirely thanks to the volunteers that we've had with us since year one in 2021.
4: So, yeah, let's talk about nuts and bolts of the Learn to Fly Center. What do we do here?
5: Yeah, so it's kind of multifaceted. So as you come in, there's a main welcome area. It's kind of our main pit area, and that is our – we'll answer any question there. Hey, where's the nearest bathroom? Hey, where's this vendor? But most importantly, hey, you know, I really want to get into flight training, and these are some of the things I've thought about, and I know what it's going to cost, but I've got questions on X, Y, Z, right? You know, I've been trying to find an AME in my area to take care of my medical. Can you help me with that? And the main pit answers a lot of those kind of high-level questions. And then as you transition from there, we've got a kiosk where you can just sign up for your student pilot certificate on location. We've got CFIs that are here ready to help because, as you know, getting that student pilot certificate is a critical part of those early flight training steps. So we're here to remove that barrier. And then just behind that, we have four Redbird TD2s. And these are simulators that provide a 5 to 10 minute introductory scenario of straight and level flight, basic takeoffs, basic landings. And all those are first come, first served. They're staffed by our excited and knowledgeable volunteers to help you fly those scenarios. And then this year, for the first time, we also have NATCA manning a Mike Fright ATC 101 experience.
4: That's awesome.
5: They will sit down with you. We've got an intercom set up where you put on a headset, the controller puts on a headset, and they've got a slide deck that they flip through of how to pick up ATIS, call ground, request takeoff clearance, call the downwind, all that stuff. Just, you know, I think folks, when they first get into flight training, sometimes it's not always the skills that they struggle with, but it's the confidence of talking on the radio. So we're trying to break down that barrier. And then in the very back of the tent, we have a forums area where we're doing about 20 forums throughout the week, all about learning to fly, prepping for the written exam, prepping for the oral exam, the practical exam. I just completed one, Flight Training First Steps, Stop Dreaming, Start Flying, how to save time and money. I mean, we cover the whole thing, how to get into gliding. You know, that's another area that people want to get interested in. And then over on this side of the tent where you and I are on the very edge, we have an area that we call the Touch and Go Academy, which is entirely supported by our friends at Redbird. They provide two of their MCX motion advanced training devices and two CFIs, and people can come on over each day and sign up for a 30-minute flight lesson with that CFI. It's intended to be a discovery flight, and at the end of that flight, they walk away with a new logbook in hand, first flight lesson in the logbook, so they can go home and continue that flight training.
4: And it costs nothing.
5: Absolutely nothing.
4: We might note there are a couple of requirements.
5: Yep, there are a couple of requirements. The minimum age for the full motion sim is 16 years old, and they do have to show proof of U.S. citizenship, either with a valid passport or birth certificate and photo ID. As you know, you have to go through that TSA process to prove citizenship to start flight training. So to make sure we're following all those rules, we do require that here as well.
4: Yeah. So what a cool concept. And, yeah, thanks to Redbird for bringing these are very expensive simulators.
5: Very expensive. And honestly, it's one of those where it's taken so many different teams and groups to make this all happen. Again, Redbird providing these. They also provide the four TD2s that we have. But like I said, this year we've got NATCA supporting what we're doing. And also we've got a core of about 50 to 60 volunteers on an annual basis that are here to set up the week before a convention. And then they man everything the week of. And they take so much pride, you know, in what we do here. And it's we're really lucky to have them.
4: Yeah, we are. And, you know, David, as the Young Eagles manager, we'd be amiss if we didn't plug a little bit of. So yesterday was a big day for you, you know, Thursday.
5: It was.
4: It always was a big day over at the museum, right?
5: It was. It was. So there was a big week for Young Eagles. So obviously it kind of fits in here at Learn to Fly because it's a great stepping stone to youth that want to get into flight training. But two big things that happened this week was on Wednesday we celebrated our 2.5 millionth Young Eagle flown, which is a big deal for us. We started a push at AirVenture 2025, we said we want to reach 2.5 Young Eagles by opening day of convention 2026. Sunday morning, when I woke up, our tracker and our internal database was 2,500,002. We hit our Young Eagles goal by two coming into this year, which was awesome. And then we flew a commemorative flight on Wednesday down on the flight line with our program chairman, Jimmy Graham, who flew a young gal by the name of Hazel Schaefer from Wausau, just an absolutely phenomenal young gal. And then last night was our big fundraiser for all of our youth programs, Young Eagles, as well as, you know, some of the other things we'll talk about here in a little bit. But I heard early reports, $2.8 million raised yesterday for EAA programs.
4: Very
5: which
4: nice.
5: Is,
4: yes.
5: It's incredible.
4: Generous,
5: it really
4: generous.
5: Very generous.
4: Donors. But it's so valuable, these programs. I remember when we were standing somewhere here on the grounds talking about trying to reach 1 million. I mean, you know, look at this.
5: Yeah, I was talking the other day, and I said, you know, if Tom Pobrezny was here today, if you were to look back in 1992 and when they flew Young Eagle number 1 and 2 and a few more to start that week out on the flight line and then hit 1 million in 2003 and then 2 million a few years ago, I don't think in his wildest dreams or really anyone's wildest dreams the program would be where it is today. But again, it is entirely because of the volunteers, and the program has now gone from just a purely inspirational flight to we're going to inspire you, and as we'll talk about throughout today, all of the programs and resources EAA is putting in place to carry you forward throughout your flight training journey.
4: So there's a whole bunch of things on the books. Is that what you're telling me?
5: Exactly, exactly.
4: Okay, well, you don't have to spill the beans, but I'm sure it'll be fun to talk about as we progress.
5: Yes, absolutely, absolutely. One other thing it's I'd like to note on the Learn to Fly Center before we start to get out of here. The other thing we've really tried to highlight here, and I bring this up because it was a really important milestone for EAA last year as well, is the new sport pilot regulations. You know, part of Mosaic, and you know we're now calling it just Sport Pilot 2.0 because it's the new sport pilot rules. But we've done a nice job of kind of putting up some wall graphics here that really talk you through what are the primary differences between the private pilot track and the sport pilot track, and how much more accessible that sport pilot track is than ever before. And we're really trying to bring visibility to that and highlight all the great work that our government team to get us to that point.
4: That's pretty cool. Because there's a lot of questions like me, myself, you know, flying big airplanes and little airplanes, but certificated forever. It's hard to keep up with some of the, you know, the nuances of the new rule, especially.
5: Yeah, and I think one of the great things is, so today, unlike previously, 70% of the single engine fleet is sport pilot eligible. So that means you can go to virtually any flight school in the country and find an aircraft that a sport pilot can fly. I mean, the perfect example is the Cessna 172, right? I mean, that's
4: sure.
5: That's the poster child of all flight training aircraft.
4: 152, 172,
5: yeah. Piper Cherokees, all of those are now sport pilot eligible. So that means you can go learn to fly in less time, less dime, especially if you're looking to just do it purely recreationally. But what this also means is, you know, you talked about you fly big airplanes, Jeff. You know,
4: yeah.
5: You're flying all around the world for your day job, but you still like to fly for fun.
4: Yep, I do.
5: At some point, as you get into your later career and your later years, you may decide, I don't really feel like doing this whole medical thing all the time with the FAA. I'm just going to fly under a valid driver's license.
4: Right.
5: Safely.
4: Yep.
5: And you're going to make sure you're fit for flight before every
4: self-certify
5: flight. Self-certify. Yeah. But you can make that choice that I'm going to fly under this under this driver's license medical, and you can pretty much fly all of the aircraft that you do in your fleet, all those single-engine aircraft that have a clean stall speed of 59 knots or less, 4 seats or less, and you don't have to do anything. You just let that medical expire, and now you can fly as a sport pilot, and you know, it's a way for you to stay involved with a little less hassle for the long haul.
4: Awesome. That was an exciting thing that we announced last year. And,
5: yes.
4: But the pieces are just coming together for people now.
5: They are, truly, they are.
4: So. Anyway, let's take a break. And when we come back, we're going to talk about more stuff going on here in Four Corners and on convention grounds. Thanks, David. J-Mont G, we're on the fly at Four Corners, right in the center, right by the southeast corner of the a big compass rose painted on the ground here. 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
13: This is EAA Radio News. I'm Kevin Whalen. Today is the International Visitors Parade at AirVenture. The parade routes from the International Visitor's Tent to the announcer stand. Victor Briones is co-chair of the International Visitor Tent and plans the parade.
14: I expect at least 700 people for the parade, if not more. Sometimes I can't predict that, but anyway, it's entertaining and it's very meaningful for everybody.
13: As of Thursday evening, visitor count was down slightly from last year. However, Briones expects the number to increase.
14: Well, unfortunately, we have just a couple of hundreds down, but it's still Thursday. We have for right now over 1,500. And in 2025, by this time, we have 1,700. So they'll come in.
13: International visitors are encouraged to register and have until Saturday to do so at the tent, which strives to welcome and serve international attendees.
14: We like the word to go around that we do exist in the grounds. Our tent is full of flags. That's the only tent in the world that has more flags than anything else around here. And we're all here to serve you.
13: That's Victor Briones, co-chair of the International Visitors Tent. A special crowd line will be in effect for this afternoon's air show, along with the Saturday afternoon and Sunday air show. Air show attendees will not be able to move past the flight line speakers to accommodate the expanded aerobatic box for the Red Arrows. EAA Chairman Jack Pelton is excited to have the Red Arrows at AirVenture.
15: Red Arrows, I'm so excited about that. That was a big one, and it was a kind of a long story getting to that point.
13: The Red Arrows wanted to come to AirVenture, but doing so took planning, according to Pelton.
15: So they had planned on coming over, but they had never been to AirVenture.
16: Right.
15: And they told us that they had us penciled in to definitely be here when we went through all the planning process. They came out here, made a few visits that I was here for with the FAA to make sure that the aerobatic box would be accommodating to what they want to do.
13: That's EAA Chairman Jack Pelton on the Red Arrows appearance at AirVenture. For EAA Radio News, I'm Kevin Whalen.
0: On location, conversation. 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
4: On the Fly at the Learn to Fly Center, and that's at Four Corners. So if you're coming in the main gate and heading for Boeing Plaza, you'll pass right by and wave at us, just say hi, and you'll know you're there by hitting the big compass rose that's painted on the ground right out front here. And there are four areas here at Four Corners. And we're in just one of them, and we're going to talk about some of the other stuff going on, right?
5: Yeah, absolutely, Jeff. So in the first segment, we talked a little bit about, you know, we got the member center here to take all your membership needs. We got merchandise for all those fun things you want to take home. We went a little in-depth on Learn to Fly. But what we didn't talk about is an even newer addition to the Four Corners. I think we're in our third or fourth year of this venue, and it's greatly expanded this year. And here to talk about the EAA Youth Welcome Center is Danielle Schmick. She's a Aero Educate program manager. She runs the Air Academy for EAA and a lot of the other youth program that we do year round. Danielle, thanks for joining us.
17: Thank you for having me. I'm excited to be here.
5: So I think one of the things that has really come to the forefront over the last probably decade or so for EAA is, you know, Young Eagles, we've got 3+ decades of experience behind us, but there was a real heavy push again about 10 years ago to say, well, what else can we do for these kids other than just give them a free flight? Because that's great. They walk away with a smile on their face, but there was always that question of what's next.
17: And
5: I know we're going to talk more about what you're doing on site, but can you just talk a little bit about, you know, what EAA has done to address that what's next question, since that's really what you do, you know, 51 other weeks a year?
17: Absolutely. We're so excited to now have some resources for the parents and the kids and the chapters to be able to point youth to continued engagement after their flight. Aero Educate is a free online program for kids. There are activities from kindergarten through 12th grade. They get to learn about aviation and careers and get into the community, earn some badges along the way, have some fun and stay engaged with EAA all the way through.
5: So, and then one of the things that, again, we're going to talk about the EAA Youth Welcome Center here. One of the things that, again, you stepped back and looked at a couple of years ago, Danielle, you said, you know, we've got this amazing kid venture out at Pioneer Airport, which I know we'll talk about in a little bit. But for families that are just coming to AirVenture for the very first time, you know, we now have free youth admission thanks to Boeing, which has been just an absolutely amazing addition to the show. But with that, it's brought more families here for the first time. And you stepped back and said, what are we doing to serve those families that are coming here that have no idea what they're getting themselves into? And how do we get those kids engaged from the moment they come through the main gate And that's what brought us to the Youth Welcome Center, correct?
17: Exactly. There was a vision to make sure that the families, especially our first-timers, but we have returners that continue to come back year after year. We have that some that come every single day throughout the week, which is really exciting. But we want our families to feel welcome in this in the grounds, and we made a place just for them. We have a bunch of hands-on fun activities. They're playing with magnets and Legos and coloring on tables, all aviation-related activities that we've embedded. We have a hot air balloon basket photo op this year. We have simulators for teens this year. But really, we want to answer three questions. What fun can you have inside the tent in this moment that kind of introduces you to aviation topics in a really easy and fun way? We also want you to know, what can you do on the grounds once you leave this tent? And so we created a map that we want all of our families to hopefully walk away with that shows them where all the youth locations are on the grounds and explains what they're doing in those locations, what age group it's for, what days and times they're open so that they can make a plan for their day, have an amazing experience here at AirVenture, and hopefully come back next year because they're excited about everything we have going on.
4: You did something right because I'm looking across the hall here, and it's packed.
17: Yes. Every time I walk through, you know, during lunch, sometimes a little bit of lull. We got to make sure we recharge and refuel. But most of the time I walk through there, I can barely get through without bumping into someone. It's super fun.
5: So what are some of the hands-on activities you can have? I know you called me this morning because you were running low on some supplies already because you have been so busy.
17: Yes.
5: But do you have any examples of some of the hands-on activities and takeaways that the kids can grab?
17: Yes. So one of our popular activities over there, we've actually our first year we had two stations, then we went to three, now we have four because it's so popular. The kids create their own keychain, but they rivet the pieces together. So we're teaching them how those rivet and those tools are used for aircraft building along the way. They get to learn about a Clico, but it's a very simple, fun activity. They get to take their keychain with them. That's a very popular one. I know Southwest is over there. They're one of our tent sponsors. They have their tech ops team with a bunch of their tools and things that they use in their job. And so the kids get to be hands-on with those as well. The point is we want kids to not just hear about aviation, see aviation. We want them to feel it, to touch it. And, I mean, that's how you really make those memories for long term. So
4: the map here that you have in there, is that kind of a you're at number one and let's go to number two, three, four, five, kid venture and how to get there and all that kind of thing?
17: Absolutely. And it's really – you know, choose whatever's a good fit for you. Some of those locations are for the younger kids and some are for the teenagers. So we want you to know if you show up at a location and it's meant to be for teenagers and you have a five-year-old, we don't want you to be surprised by that. That's a long ways. I mean, anywhere you go along the grounds is a long walk. So we want to make sure that you're prepared and you know exactly what you're getting yourself into.
5: Well, and then, you know, this one, it hits close for me, but I know we even have a Young Eagles booth in there. So these kids that are coming from wherever, whether it's local, a couple states away, they can learn information on how to get a Young Eagles flight back home. And I think one of the things that's great about that is it also highlights to these families that maybe aren't fully aware of what EAA totally and holistically represents, that this is an organization that's going to support these kids, again, the other 51 weeks a year, not just here in Oshkosh.
17: You bet. So I had talked about our three questions that we want to answer in the tent. What can you do inside the tent today to have some fun? What can you do on the grounds while you're here at AirVenture? But what can you do when you get home to keep your journey going? And Young Eagles and Aero Educate are going to be fantastic resources to look into and continue to stay engaged with us and continue your aviation journey.
5: So Jeff mentioned it before, but, you know, we look across the way and there's someone at every single booth. There's people milling about. I don't know if you have numbers yet this year, mm-hmm. but last year about how many visitors came through the tent throughout the week?
17: We get usually somewhere between 18 and 20,000 feet through the door, which is really exciting.
4: That's a significant promotion for aviation to kids.
17: You bet. And what's fun is I see a lot of adults doing the activities as well. I mean, everyone's having fun. I mean, it's kids of all ages, literally. So, I mean, it's hard to resist adding a Lego to a Lego wall, right?
5: One of the things I just want to mention.
4: Well, we're all big kids.
5: Yeah, exactly.
17: Yes.
5: So one of the things I want to mention is when Danielle first, went down the path of developing this Youth Welcome Center, Learn to Fly was in probably its third year at that point. So she, you know, kind of leaned on me and asked some questions about, hey, you know, first year doing this, what do you think about this? How should we do that? And I remember how, I don't want to use nervous, but there was a, mm-hmm. a little trepidation of how am I going to staff all this? What am I going to do from a volunteer standpoint? And I think one of the coolest things now is to look over there and see the number of volunteers that are there. The ones that have been coming back since that first year, they're bringing friends. They're here every day. And I just think it's another great representation of when EAA, and I don't mean EAA as in staff, I mean EAA as the organization, when EAA comes up with a new innovative idea or solution or program, the volunteers that buy into it only make it that much better and add that much more value to it.
17: It is almost overwhelming how excited our volunteers are in the Youth Welcome Center with what they do. They are there with smiles. They're going all day long, talking nonstop, teaching kids about aviation, having fun. And they keep coming back every year, every day. And it's such an honor. And we could not do this without them. So I can't thank them enough. I mean, not just in our tent, but all across the grounds. This whole event could not happen without them.
4: So, Danielle, you're putting all this stuff together. So parents are listening, maybe in the campground, what have you, having lunch, and they've got teenagers with them.
17: Yeah.
4: And maybe the parents want to go do some parent stuff. What do you have for teenagers on their own to go and do?
17: In the Youth Welcome Center?
4: No, I mean on the grounds.
17: Oh, on the grounds. Yeah. A couple things that come to mind, if I think of what's on our map. I know NASA has some great connections over there for our teenagers just to kind of meet some folks that work there, find out what it's like to work there and what pathway does that look like to maybe get involved in their organization. I know Boeing, their tent also has some engaging activities for that age group. The EAA Education and Career Center over in Aviation Gateway Park. Fantastic connections and networking opportunities for those teenagers to start those conversations. Those would be a few recommendations that I would have for that age group.
5: Oh, and I was also just reminded Vintage has teen night twice
17: a
5: week,
17: Tuesday
5: and Thursday. And then I'll also do a shameless plug, Learn to Fly Center. Again, one of our core demographics here is that 14 to 18-year-old group that is just looking to get their start in, you know, potentially an aviation career as well.
4: All right, cool. David, we're going to take another break. Jay Monchi on the fly at the Learn to Fly Center at Four Corners. Don't go away. We've got lots more. 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
18: Good afternoon, Air Venture. I'm meteorologist Jack Huseman, and this is your Friday forecast. Heat and humidity return to the airspace today as our highs will creep into the 80s. Wind out of the south-southwest at 8 to 10 knots. Our AQ is in the moderate. There's no precipitation on the horizon. The sun will shine through spotty clouds, and our UV will be 8 today, so make sure you have some sunscreen handy. I'm meteorologist Jack Huseman, and thank you for listening to EAA Radio.
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20: 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Does your bucket list say see AirVenture from the air? Well, here are three ways you can purchase an airplane ride this week during AirVenture Oshkosh. 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
4: We are on the fly today at the Four Corners, which is when you come in the gate, the main gate, and you walk towards the flight line and towards Boeing Plaza, you're going to cruise right through Four Corners. It's kind of the welcoming area of EAA for new people attending and for anybody wandering around the grounds, actually. And David Lighting is with us. He's the program manager for the Young Eagles program. And as a staff member, he's got his finger on the pulse of everything going on here at AirVenture. What else do we want to talk about in this program?
5: Yeah, Jeff, I think, you know, in that last segment, Danielle gave us an awesome rundown of what's going on at the Youth Welcome Center and how they want to send these kids and these families to the other areas on the convention grounds so they can get the most out of their visit. And Monday, we had a pretty exciting groundbreaking and a pretty big announcement as it relates to the future of youth activities here at convention. So, Danielle, obviously we talked about welcoming these families here, but what was this groundbreaking on Monday that we're all so excited about?
17: I don't know if I can explain how excited I am to be able to finally share with our AirVenture attendees about this exciting new location for families. We will be moving the current KidVenture, which right now is located in the Pioneer Airport hangars. And we're going to be bringing that to the grounds.
4: Really?
17: Now, it will
4: not... No more buses.
17: No more buses. Yeah. Yes. We'll talk a little bit about the why. You know, you probably can predict some of the reasons. But it will not just be KidVenture. It will be an expanded KidVenture. But we're also going to add some family amenities along with some programming for teenage group. And we're going to get in more detail about that in a little bit. But... couple of the reasons why we want to move this to the grounds. It is logistically really challenging for families to decide whether they're going to spend the day out there. And, you know, maybe they won't be able to make it to the main grounds because it is, you know, it's difficult. Either you're loading on a bus or you're walking along the road where the buses are. I got 3 kids of my own, and that's a hard experience for families. And we don't want to have it be a difficult experience. Because they're doing such amazing things over in KidVenture, and we don't want it to be something that they miss out on. And we just want them to be a part of this whole thing. So the logistics part of it, and the safety and security as well. And we just want to make our volunteers more comfortable. We're going to have some you know, permanent buildings where the new location will be that will be air-conditioned. So we'll break down some of the other areas within this space, but it will be called Discovery Park.
4: Okay.
17: And it will be located just to the southwest of the Blue Barn.
4: Oh, yeah. Okay.
17: We have that large grass area, and that entire grass area will be Discovery Park, which will have a variety of fun family areas.
4: Well, there's a really nice amount of real estate there, so you can put up a nice facility.
5: Yeah. Well, and the great thing is it is going to be sandwiched right between the Blue Barn and then Gateway Park, so you'll have some of the colleges that will be able to showcase themselves on one end. On the other end, you'll have, you know, kind of that on-ramp into the EAA chapter and Young Eagle World, which are also critical components of how we're trying to get the youth engaged year-round. But I also want to introduce Alyssa Clancy, who is another one of our program managers here at EAA. She oversees all of our on-site year-round youth programs that we do over in the expanded EAA Education Center, as well as, you know, some of the other field trips and things like that that come through. Alyssa, I know you've worked really close with Danielle over the last couple of months to help start to pull together, you know, some ideas for what Discovery Park wanted to look like. Can you talk a little bit about, A, the programs that you run year-round for EAA and maybe how you're going to try to leverage those and pull those into what goes on at, you know, at Discovery Park?
1: Absolutely. So over at the Education Center, which we opened that up in 2022, it was an addition to the museum. We're very fortunate that EAA sees the future of aviation in the youth. And so they put the resources into building this space where we actually have about 7,000 kids that go through that space every year. So whether that's through field trips, after school clubs, scout groups, we've got one-off events, Girls on the Fly, we've got camps, you name it, we're probably doing it over there. So it's a really great place that we can make an impact year-round. And we are able now with Discovery Park to pull some of those programs, like you said. So Discovery Park is going to be, like Danielle said, it's an expansion. So I'm just going to walk us through kind of what the different areas are, and then we can talk about some of the programming. As you enter Discovery Park, there's going to be an information booth right there ready for you to help you navigate the park. But in there, you're also going to be able to learn about Aero Educate and Young Eagles, which you guys touched on earlier a little bit. And then what you're going to come upon is a building with a youth forums area. So we are going to specifically pick out speakers that can come in and talk directly to a youth audience. We have obviously hundreds and hundreds of forums and workshops here. Sometimes they're not always catered to that younger teenage age. So we're going to make sure we pull in the speakers that can do that, help them figure out what is this journey in aviation look like for me. Sometimes it might be as simple as come talk to an astronaut, have lunch with them, or what flight schools are around, what options are there for me to learn to be a pilot, you know? So we're going to have a wide range of options for them to attend there. Inside that same building, we're going to have a retail store aimed at the family audience. So this space is going to be for kids of all ages. So we'll have some fun stuff available for them there. And the one that I'm pretty excited about coming from a middle school teaching background is our Teen Venture building. So Kid Venture, we are building on the success of Kid Venture. They're doing awesome things over there. I attended Kid Venture as a kid. David, I know you did.
5: Yep.
1: I mean, it the impact that it has is quite remarkable. So we wanted to make sure that once kids went through those programs, they had something else to go do as that teenage age. I know you talked about some of the opportunities on the grounds, and we just want to make sure that we beef that up a little bit. So we're going to have Teen Venture available. That will consist of some walk-up programming, some pre-registration activities that maybe dive a little bit deeper. We're hoping to maybe pull in some simulators. So we're still in the planning stages for that, but we're super excited to get started with it. Next to Teen Venture is Kid Venture. What's really cool is that Kid Venture building is going to be much larger. So we had about 17,000 square feet of exhibit space currently. And in the new space, they're going to have 27,000. So it's quite an increase.
4: Oh, yeah.
1: I think families with strollers especially are going to appreciate it because that means that there's going to be wider aisles to walk through, more opportunity for other businesses and, you know, partners to come in and do activities. It's going to be a great space. Also in there, some nice bathrooms for the families, some nursing rooms for moms. We're just trying to take care of the whole family experience.
5: So I know you're involved with a couple of other Air Venture specific programs. One of them that I think is really cool that's been going on for a while now, and I don't think Discovery Park is going to impact it at all, but that's the Girl Venture Camp that goes on. Can you just bring a little bit of visibility to that and what that is and any future plans? I mean, will Discovery Park impact that program at all?
1: I think Discovery Park is going to be a great place for the girls to go. So for those of you that aren't aware, we have Girl Venture Camp. It starts on Sunday. It goes through Wednesday. It's a day camp, so the girls leave at night but come back each day. We bring in about 25 different mentors, which are women throughout the aviation industry. They come in from all over the world, actually, to come here and just be with the girls and mentor them. And we have 80 girls every year. They get to do a bunch of hands-on STEM activities. They hear from professionals in the aviation industry. They get to go behind the scenes, and they go in the control tower during the air show. It's pretty cool, the experiences that they have and the connections that they make through that camp. You can see the impact of that. We've got a bunch of mentors that one of them actually, the girls went up in the control tower and one of them was one of the controllers here. So it's pretty neat to see their journey. But the Discovery Park aspect of that is going to give them another space to go and get hands-on and do some pretty cool stuff.
5: Yeah, I think one of the really neat things about that Girl Venture Camp, Alyssa, is the age range of the mentors, too. You have, you know, very, very experienced mentors. You have some that are earlier in their career. And there's a handful that I've gotten to know now that they started as young eagles. They went to Air Academy, and now they're giving back through their volunteer, you know, energy through this program, which I just think is awesome. So we talked a little bit before when we started. We were talking about young eagles, and you said, "Well, last night was a pretty big night from a fundraising standpoint." And the fundraising arm of everything we do here at EAA through the EAA Foundation is incredibly important to making sure we have the resources available to grow some of these programs. So we're going to now welcome on Margaret Burrell, who's the vice president of the EAA Aviation Foundation, as well as a couple of other areas within the organization. So Margaret, just because I think I shortchanged us a little bit when Jeff asked me how we did last night, what was our final fundraising total at the gathering?
3: Oh, okay. Our final fundraising total was $2.85 million.
4: Wow.
3: Yeah, we had a goal of 2.5. So
4: that's
3: we're pretty
4: great.
3: Excited about it.
4: Yeah. And all these things that helps do
3: is
4: so incredible.
5: Yeah, and, you know, obviously groundbreaking on a brand new area of the grounds with big air-conditioned buildings and quite an expanded area for these families and these youth is going to require, you know, a level of funding. And, Margaret, I know you guys recently announced kind of a campaign around Discovery Park. Can you talk about that and, you know, what's all involved? Are we seeing donors already step forward? I mean, what's going on?
3: Sure. So at the groundbreaking on Monday, we announced publicly a $6 million capital campaign to fund the building of Discovery Park. At that time, we also announced that we have $2.2 million already secured for that campaign from four leadership donors. So it's pretty exciting to see people already stepping up and wanting to support it and just investing in that commitment. So, and since then, we've had probably another half a dozen to a dozen donors come by and say, how can I help? How can I support Discovery Park? So we're off to a really great start.
5: And I think what's really important about what you just touched on, Margaret, is the membership should know we're not using their membership dollars in their operation, in our operational funds to do this. This is going to be completely driven by the work that you guys do through the fundraising efforts.
3: Correct. Just like the Youth Education Center was fully funded by donor dollars. We went out, we raised the dollars for it to bring that to life. That's what we're going to do with Discovery Park as well. So any support that people want to give or how they want to get involved, they can reach out to the foundation or they can visit eaa.org/discoverypark.
4: Awesome. Well, thanks for coming and letting us know. I think people are going to be very excited about that because that is a major step forward for AirVenture, you know.
5: Yeah, because I think anybody that you talk to, no matter if they're 32, 52, 82, I think we all have that same drive to get the next generation involved because we know if we're not, you know, filling the footsteps of those that have, you know, kind of come before us, who knows what the future of aviation looks like. And it's critical for all of us to play whatever role we can in getting those kids involved.
4: That's right.
3: Well said.
4: Margaret, thanks for the great news.
3: Okay.
4: All right, Jaymon G, we're on the fly here at Four Corners. We'll take a break, and then we've got more to talk about with David Lighting, the program manager of Young Eagles. 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
6: This is EAA Radio News. I'm Kevin Whalen. Today is the International Visitors Parade at AirVenture. The parade routes from the International Visitors Tent to the announcer stand. Victor Briones is co-chair of the International Visitor Tent and plans the parade.
14: I expect at least 700 people for the parade, if not more. Sometimes I can't predict that, but anyway, it's entertaining and it's very meaningful for everybody.
6: As of Thursday evening, visitor count was down slightly from last year. However, Briones expects the number to increase.
14: Well, unfortunately, we have just a couple of hundreds down, but it's still Thursday. We have for right now over 1,500. And in 2025, by this time, we have 1,700. So they'll come in.
6: International visitors are encouraged to register and have until Saturday to do so at the tent, which strives to welcome and serve international attendees.
14: We like the word to go around that we do exist in the grounds. Our tent is full of flags. That's the only tent in the world that has more flags than anything else around here. And we're all here to serve you.
6: That's Victor Briones, co-chair of the International Visitors Tent. A special crowd line will be in effect for this afternoon's air show, along with the Saturday afternoon and Sunday air show. Air show attendees will not be able to move past the flight line speakers to accommodate the expanded aerobatic box for the Red Arrows. EAA Chairman Jack Pelton is excited to have the Red Arrows at AirVenture.
15: Red Arrows, I'm so excited about that. That was a big one, and it was kind of a long story getting to that point.
6: The Red Arrows wanted to come to AirVenture, but doing so took planning, according to Pelton.
15: So they had planned on coming over, but they had never been to AirVenture.
5: Right.
15: And they told us that they had us penciled in to definitely be here. When we went through all the planning process, they came out here, made a few visits that I was here for with the FAA to make sure that the aerobatic box would be accommodating to what they want to do.
6: That's EAA Chairman Jack Pelton on the Red Arrows appearance at AirVenture. For EAA Radio News, I'm Kevin Whalen.
7: It's a bird! It's a plane!
10: Oh, look, it's
20: Jaymont G on the fly.
4: And that's me. I'm Jaymont G. We are on the fly at Fork.
5: You're so humble.
4: Yeah, right. Well, yeah, you've always known me to be humble, right? We're here at Four Corners. If you come in the main gate and go towards Boeing Plaza and that huge B-52, which looks so cool sitting there.
5: I said at the start, that's one of the benefits to volunteering on the corners here. Although you're working hard, talking with folks and getting people excited about what EAA is going on, you just take a quick glance to your right and you get to see cool stuff like the B-52. Earlier in the week, it was the C-5 Super Galaxy.
4: Yeah.
5: And then I got to say, Sunday is also a fun time to volunteer here, the final Sunday. I know final Sundays can be a little slow sometimes just with, a lot of departures and stuff. But when all these exhibitors start lining up their airplanes after the afternoon air show, it's a hoot
4: right.
5: to watch them all kind of race out to the plaza to blast out of here. So just a bustling corner, that's for sure.
4: And you're David Lighting. You're the program manager of Young Eagles here at EAA, which is a hugely successful program. 2.5 million is a huge number.
5: It is. It is. And I've been telling everybody, do not become numb to those numbers because, 1 million is a big deal. 2 million is a big deal. 2.5 is a big deal. And the numbers are important because it allows us to celebrate and reflect on everything that's happened to get us to that point. But more important than that number is the impact that we get to have on these kids and on these families. The 2.5 millionth young eagle that flew Wednesday with Jimmy Graham right before the afternoon air show, she's amazing. She's a little 10-year-old Spitfire. She has already flown before. This wasn't her first flight, but she's already volunteering with her local chapter. She's helping with the Teen Build project that they have going on. And she's got two sisters, and the two sisters and her mother joined all of us at our Young Eagles banquet on Tuesday evening. And we raffled off a flight with Jimmy Graham for some of the volunteers.
4: Oh, cool.
5: And I pulled the ticket number, and I read the number, and I looked up. And Hazel Schaefer, the gal who did the Young Eagles flight, her mom stood up and said, "That's me." And I thought, there is no way mom is also going to fly with Jimmy. So she came up on stage and she said, "I always tell people mom never gets to fly, but now mom gets to fly." And she said, "Before I get off the stage," she said, "I just have to tell everybody in this room, it is volunteers, it is chapters, it is people like you that have completely changed the outlook on my and my daughter's lives." She goes, "If it wasn't for you bringing us out to the local airport, bringing us through the fence and welcoming us," she goes, "I don't know what the future would have in store for my kids." very emotionally, and she said, so to all of you, you play such an important role in making people feel welcome. So with that,
4: you know, we come to Air Venture every year, and we see all these people and all of our friends, but the grassroots of EAA is truly at the chapter level.
5: It is. It is. They are the ones that really make everything happen for EAA. They are the best of the best. They're the ones showing up early to volunteer here in Oshkosh in the lead up to convention. So to talk a little bit about our chapter network and what's going on in that world is one of our relatively new EAA staff members. This is her first year wearing the blue shirt on the staff side, and that is Grace Jakober of our chapters team. Grace, welcome.
9: Thank you so much for letting me join you guys up here.
5: So chapters, I know, is something that is incredibly near and dear to your heart. And one of the things that I've appreciated since you've come on staff is you haven't, you know, lost that kind of I don't want to say the wonder for the chapters, but the uniqueness of every single chapter and what they represent. Can you just talk a little bit about how chapters played into your aviation life prior to coming here to Oshkosh and what that meant to you out in the field?
9: So chapters, for me, have been a huge part of my career coming here to work at Oshkosh. When I was attending Air Venture last year, Air Venture 2025, my president of my local chapter, 234, located in Traverse City, Michigan, came over to me and said, you have to come by the chapter's Blue Barn. So I wandered over one day, and he said, I have somebody that you need to meet. And that was John Egan, our chapter's senior manager. And he said that there was going to be a position coming available. My predecessor was going to leave to have a baby, and she was going to become a full-time mom. So they knew that they were going to have to bring somebody in to help with the workload in chapters. And I sat down, and I had a really healthy conversation about how much I appreciate our communities and what chapters have to offer and how much my chapter has impacted me over the last 7 years. And within 2 months, I was moving over here to Oshkosh, Wisconsin.
4: Wow. That's a cool story.
5: It is. It is.
4: And very relevant.
5: Very relevant. And yeah. You know, Grace, I think one of the other things, you just did a forum this week at the Blue Barn. It was about, what was it, the Chapter Legacy Forum?
9: Preserving Chapters Legacy, yes. So chapters have been around since 1954. Chapter number one was over in Riverside, California, as we all know.
4: Flay
9: very,
4: Bob.
9: Very prevalent,
4: yep.
9: Yes. And after that, we just had so many chapters starting to join this big experimental aircraft movement. And now it has grown so much, and chapters provide so much more than just experimental home building advice and expertise. Now we have so many amazing youth programs that we've introduced, as well as other pilot proficiency programs. There's just a wonderful way to cultivate a great aviation community.
4: And let's not forget the social aspect, because that's huge.
5: Absolutely. I mean, we do a chapter survey every year, and one of the questions we ask is, why did you join your EAA chapter? Without a doubt, the vast majority always say for the camaraderie.
4: Yeah.
5: You know, it's what sets EAA apart from every other alphabet organization is we can create that sense of community at a local airport unlike anybody else. And that's not knocking the amazing work that those other organizations do, but that is what is uniquely EAA, is that, you know, that local arm. One of the things you and Grace just mentioned, Jeff, and we talked about this a little bit before, was some of the programs that chapters do. And we were talking about one off air, and you said, wow, I hadn't even heard of that one before. And that was our IMC and VMC club programs, Grace. So we're in the Learn to Fly Center. Here, we're teaching people how to get their start in flight training. We want to set them on a successful journey. We hope that a year or two from now, they come back and visit us at Oshkosh with a pilot certificate in hand. Once they have that pilot certificate in hand, can you touch on some of these pilot proficiency programs that chapters offer to keep them engaged at that local level and make them safer pilots?
9: So some chapters will offer a program called the IMC or the VMC Club, and some of them offer both programs. Their intention is to bring the discussion of pilot proficiency down to a chapter level and try to improve safety locally at a local airfield where the community might be operating out of. A couple of these programs are really wonderful for people still looking to get their foot in the door with aviation. And I remember my first time at a chapter meeting was with Chapter 234, was through an IMC club where we were learning about instrument conditions. And I believe the topic was about flying approaches down to minimums. And I got to go into this meeting. I was still working on my instrument rating at the time, and I got to listen to pilots actually just talk. It was not a lesson. It was not anything that I had to answer a yes-no question and be right or wrong. I just got to listen to how actual pilots talk about instrument flying, and I felt like that was a wonderful experience for me to learn from. So as I went on to get my instrument rating, I like to still contribute my expertise in flying and instrument conditions now back into my IMC club and have that discussion at a very local chapter level.
5: Yeah, and I think one of the neat things about these scenarios, Grace, is there's not necessarily a right or a wrong answer, like you said. It's, as Jeff put it, scenario-based training where you get to talk through all of these different variables that are at play. And sometimes you don't know every single variable either in the way that it's presented. And I also think that can be beneficial because then it opens up the discussion, well, if this is the case, then my decision tree, my decision-making tree would be this. But if this is the case, then I'm probably going to do this. And I think that just naturally opens up, you know, so much more worthwhile discussion. So.
9: And David, I know that we are very hard workers in the chapter's office, but sometimes we get on a little side segue and we start talking about pilot proficiency between you and I during a workday, when we really should be taking it down to our local chapter's IMC or VMC clubs and using that as fuel to discuss anything that we find pertinent to our

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1: Take a discovery flight lesson with one of their instructors. Some go up in the Bell 47. So there's all sorts of things that they're doing over at that lodge. But I should also note that lodge is also used year-round. A lot of people don't know that. We don't just use it for the youth academy over there. One of the areas that Grace has gotten really involved in since she's been on staff is our chapter leadership academies. Grace, can you just talk about those sessions and, you know, how else we try to leverage our home here in Oshkosh for our members?
2: Yeah, we try to offer a lot of tools and resources to our almost 900 chapters that we have located all around the U.S. and even some international. We invite three times a year, October, January, and April, chapter members to come to Oshkosh to stay in the Air Academy and join us for a day and a half to learn all about the tools and all of the resources that we are always working very hard to improve upon and continue to offer to our chapters so that they can go home and help their communities better.
3: That's pretty cool, like a chapter workshop.
1: It is. It's kind of like it's almost like a fantasy camp for adults. So
2: it's
1: they,
2: a lot of fun.
1: Yeah, they spend, you know, 12 hours, you know, learning in sessions, but then they get an after-hour museums tour. I keep kind of calling out all the cool things Grace is doing. Can you talk about the new activity? I know we're short. We don't have a ton of time, but the new activity you introduced to that event this year.
2: We got on a really cold weekend. Our leadership academy in January, and so we needed something to do to keep everybody indoors and stay warm. And so David and I got together, and the rest of our team conjured up a bunch of fun trivia, and we ended up doing a EAA Jeopardy. And it was
3: cool.
2: Wonderful way to just create a great environment on the first night, on the first Friday, right after the arrivals for everybody to get to know each other.
3: Well, welcome to the staff of EAA, Grace.
2: Thank you.
3: And thanks for joining us on EAA Radio today. And tomorrow, on the fly, we're going to the brand new Vertical Lift Center. And there's some cool stuff over there, too. And that's new this year. So.
1: Well, Jeff, I just want to say thanks again for taking time out of your week. I know there's 1,000 cool places you can be on the EAA grounds. So every year when you reach out and you want to coordinate something with me, it means a lot to me because, you know, in the sea of cool airplanes and exhibitors, it can be easy to forget everything else EAA is doing year-round. So we love to highlight that.
3: Yeah. Thank you so much for hosting us in your lovely center here. The Learn to Fly Center. Check it out if you haven't already. JMOG on the fly tomorrow once again at Vertical Lift. Have a great afternoon at Oshkosh. 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

0: Just really glad to be here because this is an amazing show. EA is just amazing. Amazing place to be.
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2: Hey, good afternoon, everybody. That intro is so great. We're all bopping up and down to start this thing off. I love it. Heads moving up and down, up and down. All right. Beautiful day here at EA again. And we will take full credit for that. Will we not, Nicole?
3: Oh, we absolutely will.
2: Oh, absolutely. I'm here with Nicole Starzak, and she is tell us about what you do and where you work, Nicole.
3: Yeah, I work at the Aviation Weather Center. I'm a research to operations meteorologist, so I do a lot of work with model developers and adjusting the models or working with the models to get them so that our pilots and our forecasters can use them.
2: You're the brainchild. No, but the work that Nicole does and the group that works at AWC really is important. And that really stands out most when we're places like this, like AirVenture, and we have people coming by and they want to talk the forecast. And inevitably, we end up talking about what, Nicole? We end up talking about...
3: Oh, the website.
2: The website. So we were back here. You were here a few years back. Was it 3 years ago, 2 years ago? I don't remember exactly. 3 years ago?
3: Yeah, 3 years ago. Yeah. 3 years ago when we were working on the website and the new website, mm-hmm. which is now, you know, 3 years old, yep. was in beta and experimental. And
2: yeah, that's right. And so we got a lot of feedback then. And since then, well, first talk about what the point was of that first kind of redesign of the website. Because I think we got word out the best we could, but there may be some that are still not using or familiar with it. So
3: yeah, the original website, or the now legacy website, was around since 2014. It was built for desktops. It worked well on desktops, but a lot of pilots had requested a mobile device, a mobile app, as it were. Mm-hmm. And so we spent a lot of time taking feedback over the last almost decade and then reworking the website so it had a mobile-first design, was easier to use, more intuitive. A lot of evaluations. It was experimental for 18 months, a year and a half there, where we were showing it here at Oshkosh, showing it to pilots. We had it kind of co-running with the website so we mm-hmm. could get all that feedback and continue to make changes.
2: And what was a lot of how's that been, the feedback that you guys received? I know you're getting web mail constantly, and I've overheard you say, we read every piece of that mail. So don't think your voice doesn't matter, because we are taking your feedback into consideration, right?
3: Yeah, absolutely. We're a small team, but we read every webmail that comes through. We respond to every webmail that comes through. We find what you're looking for. If we can, we try to incorporate it into the website, or at least acknowledge it and write it down as something that we could look into going forward.
2: Based on the feedback you've gotten, what have been kind of the highlights? If people aren't using aviationweather.gov, what are they missing out on? If pilots need to kind of turn this course of their life around and get
3: yeah, we've got a lot of different tools, but I think our big provider here is the graphical forecast for aviation, those interactive maps. That's really what people want to use. That's what people can use. They have different interactive maps for all the different weather products, and our users really like being able to step forward and backward in time and kind of see how the weather's changing, where some of the other apps or service providers that they have maybe only show, you know, the weather right now or the weather at the time image. You plan to fly.
2: Right. That's some of the feedback we get, is they like to be able to overlay the things they want to overlay and look at it, and then and step forward and back to do their flight planning and stuff. Cool. So there was another kind of tweak of the website. Was it this year or last year? When did that begin?
3: Yeah. We've been kind of working on a couple of big user interface changes. Most of you, if you use aviationweather.gov, would have noticed a pretty big user interface change, moving the time sliders and the level sliders earlier this spring.
2: Okay, in the spring. Awesome. Feedback from that, good?
3: Yeah, that's been really good. There's been some confusion, like where the extended range mode might have been on, like, the winds and temps. We had a calendar icon at the top.
2: Oh, right.
3: It got moved down into the time slider section, so we still have extended range. People have been concerned about that. We didn't get rid of it. We still have it. It's just in a different location.
2: And are there tools, like tutorials, that they can, even with the new tweaks that you've done, that people can check those out?
3: Yeah, we have some tutorials. We have some tutorial information, pictures, snippets like that, and our developers are actively working on updating the help pages so they incorporate all of those new changes. So
2: okay,
3: that little question mark icon gives you some extra information on how to know what's new and what's going on.
2: Awesome. You know, we've gotten a lot of good feedback. Over at the IFP, at the NOAA booth, and I've heard nothing but good feedback. Probably since, you know, you expect that some people are going to have a learning curve for even a year or two, right, after a redesign like that. But it seems like everyone's kind of settled in, and it's been rave reviews. I mean, some input, which is good here and there, but people that have kind of gotten into it are like, it's great. It's my go-to. I'm loving it. So kudos to you guys.
3: Yeah, thank you. Yeah, we've spent a lot of time taking all that feedback in and incorporating it as we can. Yeah, the feedback at the booth has been great. We've gotten a couple questions. Most of our questions have honestly been, hey, you used to have this. Where is it now? And it's right. Nice to be able to show them that we do still have it. It's just been moved around a little bit.
2: Right. What else are you working on? What else is going on there at AWC?
3: Yeah, because I work back with a lot of the developers, we're also working on incorporating new information, new model data. We test it out. We actually work with the FAA human factors experts.
2: Yeah.
3: And they evaluate these products for us. So we actually send them these products, give them a little tutorial of what they're looking at so they understand mm-hmm. the products. And then we ask them to talk to the users.
2: Mm-hmm.
3: And so they're able to see if the products are intuitive, if the products make sense, if you can understand what you're actually looking at. Because honestly, if the pilots don't understand what they're looking at, then there's not really a point to be putting that on the website.
2: You're not making these for yourself here.
3: Right,
2: yeah,
3: right.
2: Right. Well, that's cool. And beyond that relationship with the FAA and working with them, anything else or any other partners that you're collaborating with actively in the work that you're doing?
3: I mean, outside of the pilots that we talk to and as we get all of their feedback, of course, there's that. Another big thing we've been working on is working with our new partners, the Center Weather Service units, which mm-hmm. are co-located at the FAA facilities, the ARTSIs in each region, those 21 sectors. We've got meteorologists that are now part of the Aviation Weather Center. And so we've been utilizing their tools and trying to incorporate all of their new tools into the website as well.
2: Yeah, how's that going? That's a pretty big push to get all of those different, because they all had a distinct page, right?
3: Right, right.
2: And you're pulling all of that now under the AWC umbrella.
3: Right.
2: Website, yeah.
3: Yeah, yeah. So the CWSUs all had their own separate pages. They were actually located. They were actually working with their regional areas.
2: Mm-hmm.
3: So not necessarily one central location. So all of them had stuff that's a little bit different and worked a little bit different. So we've been spending a lot of time pulling those products onto our website and then also adding specialized products maybe ZMA is very focused on hurricanes this time of year. So we wanted to add some hurricane products, and maybe Denver and Salt Lake have a lot of fire and smoke. And
2: right
3: now we have some fire and smoke
2: yes,
3: here.
2: Indeed.
3: So
2: yep.
3: We've been working on adding some of those products onto the website as well, products that we didn't have previously.
2: Yeah. Yeah. That's great. How big is the team that you work with?
3: Yeah, we're actually a really small team. We've got four or five developers back there that are working on the website specifically. But really, of those four, we've got two that are only website, and the rest of us are science meteorologists mm-hmm. that are working with the model developers as well.
2: Okay. And how long have you been at AWC now?
3: Yeah, that's
2: how
3: a great question.
2: Been?
3: It's been almost 7 years that I've been at AWC.
2: Years. Got there just after I did, right? Yeah,
3: yeah.
2: Just a year
3: yeah.
2: or so. Wow. Time flies, eh? And you are, so I got to throw this out there. Nicole has helped me out in a lot of different ways with AirVenture over the years. And Nicole is a lover of AirVenture. I mean, you're always excited. Mitch, how can I help out? I want to get out there. Just like always wanting to help out. What is it about being out here that just year after year you're like, I'll go, let me in there.
3: Oh,
2: I want to join the
3: here.
2: Party.
3: I love it here. I've been hearing about Oshkosh since I was a kid. I've got family that's come up every year.
2: Mm-hmm.
3: I went to the University of North Dakota, so they send people out every year. I've been waiting for my turn to come, and it wasn't until about halfway through my time at AWC that it came up, and Mitch, you asked me if I would be interested, and I was like, yes,
2: yeah.
3: please sign me up. I've been trying, and
2: yeah.
3: And I've been back every year since.
2: Well, it's great. You do a great job, and it's always fun to have you out. It's fun to have that, you know, when you've been out here and experienced it, and you're like, this is just so cool. Like, how could anybody not want to come out and be a part of this, you know? And so it's a lot of fun. I also wanted to ask you a couple other things. Besides kind of the GFA, which you mentioned earlier, What are some other things or tools that that you've maybe gotten feedback about that are being heavily used or that you'd want people to know about that you feel, you know, or could be especially helpful to pilots?
3: Yeah, that's a great question. A lot of what our FAA folks like to use are our dashboards. So those under the tools menu or the third menu across if you're looking at a mobile device. We've got our terminal weather dashboard that shows the TAFs kind of broken into different pieces. And then it shows impacts at each of those TAFs if there are impacts. So you can see that the winds are at a certain speed or the ceilings have dropped or, you know, you can look at those TAFs and the impacts that are within those. And they like to see that kind of dashboard format. You can also list all the airports that you're interested in. So if you have five airports, including the route that you're or within the route that you're going to fly to, you can just show the impacts at those five airports all in one kind of big view.
2: Yeah, the dashboards are pretty popular. And I have gotten some feedback about the TAFs that there are quite a few people that look at those.
3: Yeah.
2: And you've found that as well.
3: Yeah, absolutely.
2: Yeah, that's great. Anything else that stands out? Because you're like our website guru.
3: Yeah. I'm trying to think of other things on the website that are big focuses. We're starting to add some new things like plotting the PIREP top and bottom. So,
2: yes.
3: So if we have cloud bases in the PIREPs, we're trying to plot the tops and the bottoms of them. So that will be able to show a trend over time of kind of where those plots will be where those clouds will be and as they're changing. So it'll be nice to see that. As they change
2: and
3: over
2: you're,
3: time.
2: You're actively working on that.
3: Yep. That's something
2: cool.
3: That's going on right now and hopefully out pretty soon here.
2: Oh, that's cool. I wasn't aware of that. That's great. And hopefully you get to do a little bit of forecasting as well. Nicole joins us. How often is it? Maybe once a month or
3: yeah,
2: or
3: about once
2: months.
3: A month. Once a month I'm out there and I do a couple of the icing forecasts for you.
2: Nice
3: to do icing this time of year because it's a little less common.
2: No kidding. Well, Nicole, thanks for being here. It was really fun chatting with
3: you. Yeah, thanks, Mitch.
2: So good having you. That's it for this Weather Knots, folks. We are back tomorrow? Tomorrow's Saturday, isn't it? I think we are. We'll see you then, everybody. Have a good one.
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8: 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For more than 70 years, EAA's Daily Air Show has been a showcase for aerobatic, military, and exhibition flying. We have a great show for you today. So find a spot on the grass, look up into the sky, and keep it right here for all the action on EAA Radio. This afternoon's schedule, which is subject to change, includes some spectacular performers. Today's show will begin with the Shooter's Parachute Team. And appearing in the sky today, a seaplane showcase. Frank Kimmel in an F4U Corsair. Susan Dacey in a Super Stearman. Warbirds of America. Greg Kuntz in a Decathlon, Vicky Benzing in a P-51, a MiG-29, Michael Goulian in an Extra 330, David Martin, the World War II Airborne Demonstration Team, Jerry Kirby in a T-28 Trojan, the F-35 Lightning II Demo Team, the United States Air Force F-16 Viper Demonstration and Heritage Flight, the Royal Air Force Aerobatic Team Red Arrows, and the Wisconsin National Guard demo. Now, it's up to the announcer's stand for this afternoon's Daily Air Show.

0: Ladies and gentlemen, Miss Teresa Eamon, wow, the Shooters right on target. The Shooters would like to thank Breitling for making their appearance here today possible and would like to invite you over to the Breitling booth located in Hangar C, booth 3039, to take photos with the Shooters Thursday and Friday. And you just missed it. It was over at noon today. But Steve, that was spectacular. I don't know what you think, but, man, that makes my – spine tingle.
1: That's right. And we are just getting started in a couple of moments. We have our annual seaplane flyby. And Steve McCaughey from the Seaplane Pilots Association is joining us. Steve, what will we be seeing today in the flybys?
2: Okay, we've got a great variety of aircraft today coming over from the seaplane base. A great diversity, all the way from a Cessna 206 down to a Progressive Aerodyne Sea Ray. So hopefully we'll get them coming in shortly. If you have not been to the seaplane base here at Oshkosh Air Venture, it is a tremendous place to go visit. You can catch buses from the main bus stop to go over there. It is a completely different atmosphere than what we have here on the main field, and I highly encourage you to go over there to see a little bit different type of air show, a little different part of AirVenture, and to experience seaplanes up with the pilots close. They give free tours of the lagoon in pontoon boats, and you can really talk and figure out how you can get engaged in seaplanes if you've ever dreamed of partaking in our amazing way of life. Okay. Okay, so we've got them coming in right now. It's going to be just a couple more minutes as they work their way in. Our first aircraft is very special. It has a humanitarian mission. It is a Cessna 206 on amphibious AeroSet 3400 floats. This airplane comes all the way from Papua New Guinea, where it flies 700 miles up and down the Sepik River. And it is doing humanitarian missions with Samaritan Aviation. It is highly modified with a Robertson STOL kit, a big IO 550 making over 300 horsepower up on front on the nose. It has wing extensions, and unlike most 206s, it actually has a stretcher kit in it. So these medevac missions provide vital medical care to the people in these remote areas, and they will be inbound shortly. Seaplanes have had a long history, going all the way back to 1909 with Henri Fabre in France, where the seaplane first started. And now, even today, they're vital to our commercial aviation and also research and medical support. And this first airplane that's on its way in right now, inbound, is a perfect example of that. Made in Wichita, Kansas. It's unique because we actually are fighting for access, because we don't have seaplane access in the state of Kansas, even though more seaplanes have been produced in that state than anywhere else in the United States. So at the Seaplane Pilots Association, we're working on issues like that to make it possible. So you'll notice this white, blue, and tan signature paint job of the Samaritan coming down the line here. Cessna 206 is very popular for both commercial operators and bush flying in Alaska. If you ever go up to Anchorage or Fairbanks, Alaska, Juneau, any of those places, good chance if you take a commercial flight in the outback, you might be in one of these Cessna 206s. They're known for carrying 4 to 6 people. Generally on floats, we carry a little bit less, but with this big 550 and that Robertson STOL kit, this airplane's going to really be a heavy hauler to get products and people back into places that they couldn't get otherwise. This plane has been here many times. Samaritan Aviation is a regular attendee here at Oshkosh Air Venture, and they are always having a big presence out at the seaplane base. So give a big wave as they go by. They do a great mission. It's all volunteers. Coming up next is another Cessna 206. The one that just went by was on Aeros at 3400s. The next one is on Whipline, 3730s, made right next door in Minnesota in South St. Paul, the largest float manufacturer in the world, manufactures these floats. This also has a Robertson Stoll kit and flip-tip tanks and vortex generators. Stu Atkins is the pilot and owner of this airplane. He is a regular attendee here at AirVenture, and he flies a 787 for Air Canada as a day job. Comes from Ontario, Canada, and we see him all the time here. So thanks, Stu, for bringing that beautiful airplane back. Next, a very special airplane coming down the flight line. This is a Waco YMF-5. Very rare biplane on Aeroset 3500 floats. I've had the great opportunity to fly the sister airplane to this very airplane. John Holden is the caretaker of this airplane. He doesn't like to be called the owner-operator. He wants to make sure he's known as the caretaker. He hopes to pass it on someday. He comes from Claremore, Oklahoma. And what he does with this airplane is very simple. He likes to go low. He likes to go secret places to find swimming holes that no one else can go to. And you can follow this beautiful airplane at Blue Waco online. Next, we have an X-Cub coming from Cub Crafters, a rather new design. It's on Whipline 2100 amphibs. I fly these very same floats on my Piper Super Cub. It's flown by Ed Boniface, and he comes from Illinois. He has flown this airplane from Illinois down to Florida in my backyard, and he enjoys it. The X-Cub is a high-performance airplane. It has incredible takeoff performance, under 7 seconds on amphibious floats off of water at gross weight. Great long-haul airplane, great fun airplane, and this one's going to take you places that no other airplane will get you into. So we love the X-Cub. Go talk to the vendors over at Cub Crafters to learn more about this airplane. It's one of our newest seaplane designs, probably the newest one in today's parade of seaplanes. What a good-looking airplane. Look at that. I'd rather be up there doing that. So next in our lineup, we have a unique first-timer for the parade of seaplanes, a Just Highlander. I have not flown one of these. I would kill to get my hands on one of these. It's on experimental amphibious floats. It actually is based at Sierra Sky Park, which was the first residential air park in the United States out in California. He bought the airplane 3 years ago, put it, or 3 weeks ago. I am sorry, 3 weeks ago. And this is a very unique airplane on floats. You will not see very many Just. I'm glad to see it, because we want to see more of them on float. So give him a big hand. Okay, next in our lineup is the Aronca Champ with a massive Continental C85 making a mind-blowing 85 horsepower. This 1947 cloth-covered airplane is what many pilots have learned, and it has ETO 1320 straight floats on it. It is 88 years young. He loves flying low and going again to places that we can. He says this is a low-speed, high-drag airplane, but it's a lot of fun. Okay, here we have Carl Gustafson coming down the line in a Progressive Aerodyne Sea Ray. This airplane hails from West Virginia. Carl is one of the field directors of the Seaplane Pilots Association and helps us keeping waterways open. He loves the freedom that this little airplane has, getting him to places that no one else can go. I've had the good opportunity of operating one of these airplanes for 2 years. Look at that big wigwag waving to everyone as he goes by. Progressive Aerodyne, great little airplane. I call these the Flying Miata. When you take it out on Sunday afternoon, you're not going to go very far. You're not going to put much in the trunk. You're not going to burn a lot of fuel. You're always going to have the top open, and you're going to have a hell of a lot of fun.
1: Steve, if folks want to know more about the Seaplane Pilots Association, what's the website they should visit?
2: Seaplane Pilots Association can be found at seaplanes.org. If you've ever dreamed of flying a seaplane, getting involved in seaplane will help your. As seaplane pilots, we know when to give right away, and we'll give right away to that massive propeller and engine on the Corsair taking off. Stick and rudder skills are something that we see a lot of pilots in the modern glass cockpit environment eroding on, and getting a seaplane rating, doing some aerobatics, getting your glider rating, your tailwheel endorsement, we believe these are all great for increasing your pilot skills.
1: Oh, thank you very much, Steve, and thank you for narrating the seaplane flyby. And Brittany, I think our next act is taking to the runway. We're going to make a lot of noise now, aren't we?
3: Yes, we are. A salute to the golden age of aviation. Step back in time as Susan Dacey puts her 450 horsepower Super Stearman Big Red through its paces. Here we go, Susan.

Big Red is going to take us through some dazzling displays of barrel rolls, slow rolls, Cuban eights, hammerhead turns, loops, and so much more. It is a style reminiscent of the barnstorming era of flying.

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As a teenager yearning to fly, Susan felt the only way to fly a Stearman was to have one of her own. At the family airport located in Illinois, Susan worked in the office, fueled airplanes, and eventually acquired a rebuildable Stearman project.

while in high school, every spare hour was spent restoring the aircraft, which she still owns and operates for us right here today.

At the age of 16, Susan learned to fly in a Piper Cub. Her steerman just wasn't quite ready yet at that time. She attended Southern Illinois University, where she earned a degree in aviation operations and systems, along with aircraft mechanics license. Following college, Susan pursued flying jobs throughout the country. She carried canceled checks before midnight deadlines in twin-engine airplanes, flying for commuter airlines, and even a pipeline patrol, was eventually rewarded with a job offer from American

0: starring role in Big Red, Susan had the opportunity to retire. And get this, she was the international captain flying the 787 Dreamliner. Now, Big Red started life as a World War II trainer for young naval aviators. Originally powered by a 220-horsepower engine, Big Red now is outfitted with a powerful Pratt & Whitney 450-horsepower supercharged engine. Give her a wave. Susan is definitely having fun here at EAA Air Venture Oshkosh. Now, ladies and gentlemen, Susan would like to say a special thank you to Joe Quint at Black Hawk Aircraft Maintenance in Janesville, Wisconsin, Dave Dacey at Dacey Airport, Concord Batteries, Phillips 66 Aviation Oil, and Hooker Harness. Let's give her a huge round of applause, Susan Dacey and Big Red. And Danny, I'm going to turn things over to you, Hollywood.
1: All right. Thank you, Brittany. And now we're going to continue with the roar, the rumble, and the great music from a round engine. This time, a fighter from World War II as our buddy Frank Kimmel. He's a neat guy. Frank Kimmel's bringing in the Corsair. Our buddy Frank grew up in a farming and crop dusting family in the Mississippi Delta. He was at airport, in and out of airplanes, helping out wherever he could. Took flight lessons with his father at age 14. Since that time, Frank Kimmel, bringing in the Corsair, has 17,000 hours of flight time. Commercial pilot in countries like Australia, Brazil, and South Africa. Why? Because he worked as a crop duster during the winter months in the U.S. So here he is, as promised, Frank Kimmel. Today, Frank serves as the president of Kimmel Aviation Insurance, an agency he founded back in 1972. Now, what they do at Kimmel Aviation Insurance, they place hard-to-insure aircraft on insurance coverage, including crop dusting operation, air show, and warbird aircraft, much like the one Frank is flying. He was a proud member of the OSU Flying Aggies. Go Aggies! He previously served as president of the Aviation Insurance Association, currently serves as a board member for our parent organization, the International Council of Air Shows. Now, as he takes the airplane, the chance-fought Corsair of World War II Navy and Marine Corps fame, we'll tell you a little bit about its movie life. If you're of a certain age or you have access to every TV show that was ever produced, go back to the years 1976, 77, and 78 in your archives. There was a TV series called Baba Black Sheep, later changed to Black Sheep Squadron. 3 years of flying aircraft like this in Southern California with a number of Hollywood stunt pilots operating out of the Indian Dunes Airport and flying over the Channel Islands to simulate air-to-air combat in the Pacific Theater. They would dress up a North American T-6 Texan to look like a Japanese Zero aircraft and go mix it up out there. It's basically loosely on the life, well, maybe not so loose, as Greg Pappy Boyington in his Black Sheep Squadron. A great series. You'll see Robert Conrad as Pappy Boyington. You'll also see a very young John Larroquette and Dirk Blocker were in that series as well. One of the things this did well was air-to-air combat. It was a fast airplane. It's a powerful aircraft. It was a shipboard carrier. It was a shipboard launched fighting aircraft. The wings fold up over the top of the canopy to be able to store as many of these aircraft below the deck of an aircraft carrier as possible. Now, after an air-to-air battle, when all the bullets were gone and all the bombs and rockets were gone, as these Marine Corps and Navy pilots were going back to their base, they would try to still inflict damage on the enemy. With their gear up, their flaps up, they would lower the tail hook. That's the thing that catches the cables on the deck of an aircraft carrier. They would fly low and try to snag the enemy's communication and electric lines. Anything to disrupt the efficiency of the enemy. It was called top heading. Pretty cool deal. Long production run from about 1940 to the winter of 1952-53. Over 12,000 were built. They call them the bent-wing bird or whistling death. There was a movie that came out just a couple of years ago. In fact, it was 2022. The movie was called Devotion, based on an actual instance in the Korean War of the first black Corsair Navy fighter pilot and his wingman and the friendship that they developed in the Korean War. Yes, the airplane was still used for ground attack. In the Korean War, it was a jet dogfight war, and about 40 aces were named during that war. All of them, with the exception of one, flew the F-86 Sabre. They were in the Air Force. There was only one piston-powered, propeller-driven airplane and one Navy pilot that had ace status in World War II. His name was Lieutenant Guy Balderon, and he flew an airplane like this, and he knocked out of the sky five of the enemy aircraft. Precision four-point hesitation roll. Now, that movie that came out, Devotion, I urge you to look for that on your television as well. It's a great movie. The director was a guy by the name of J.D. Dillard, and he wanted an authentic movie, not computer-generated images of aircraft of World War II. But he went around the country and hired five or six, maybe even seven pilots that owned or operated Corsairs. He wanted the real thing in the sky. My buddy Kevin LaRosa was the Hollywood stunt pilot that coordinated all of the flying sequences. And again, it was real aircraft in a real movie. Check it out. It's based on real life. It is called Devotion. Now, you may see why they call it the bent-wing bird. At certain angles, you see the wing is attached to the lower part of the fuselage. It comes out at 90 degrees. That's aerodynamic efficiency. Now, at that low attach point, which was put there for a reason, very soon the wings would touch the deck of an aircraft carrier or the ground. Hence, they stopped the angle, made the rest of the wing parallel with the horizon, hence the gull wing. Now, the beginning, the portion attached to the fuselage also held the landing gear. Now, you know, landing aboard the deck of an aircraft carrier is not so much of a landing as it is a control crash. So the transport company wanted sturdy, short, stubby gear that could take the punishment. They also had to keep that big, wide, 13-foot diameter propeller from hitting the deck of an aircraft carrier. So it was a real breakthrough, innovation and design, so everything had a purpose. That's what's so cool about them. Not all the Corsairs had folding wings. Not all of them had the tail hook. There were some land-based operators as well. Only a handful still remain in the air. Our buddy Frank Kimmel is allowing us to see that. He's going to kick off a big round of recip noises from World War II. He's kind of like the fuse setting that off. And you've got to have a lead in. So our buddy Frank Kimmel, he's a neat guy. He's doing it for low speed pass. Watch and listen. Sweet sounds of a Pratt & Whitney R2800 horsepower engine, tried and proven in World War II. By the way, without a radiator, the Corsair, like a lot of radial engines, could take a beating both in the fuselage with bullets, and the engine components could be shot away, and that engine would still get the pilot home. It was air-cooled, so you did not have to worry about a radiator. Air-cooled, much like your riding lawnmower. In terms of value today, we're talking about the end of World War II. Racing, look to your left, racing came back to the heart of air racing. That was Cleveland, Ohio, for the years 1946, 47, 48, and 49. In the last 2 years of racing, it was Corsairs like this one here that beat all of the other post-World War II fighters that had been modified by private owners or by the factory to to get around the pylons first and to catch the gold. And they were developed in Akron, Ohio, by our great friends from Goodyear. You know, Goodyear Aviation Tires, trying to save you money day in and day out. 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Check them out. They'll tell you how to service your tires, your tubes, and your valves, which are all very expensive today. No matter who manufactured your tire, they'll tell you, based on the weight of your airplane, how much pressure you should have in your tube or tire. A lot of myths went around when we were growing up as kids, but they are myths no more thanks to GoodyearAviation.com, because every landing counts. Now, as we get ready, the action continues, and you can hear some engine noise out in front of us. It's our extravaganza of warbirds today. And as you and I watch and listen, let's turn it over to the voice of the warbird action. It is our chairman, Steve Buss, and the real Rob Lou.
2: Thank you very much, Danny Clisham. We have an action-packed 45-minute warbird show coming up for you, and we're getting everything sorted out. You can see the airplanes circling out to the east out over Lake Winnebago as Frank Kimmel comes touches down gently with that gorgeous Corsair. He'll be rolling out, and we will be underway. So, Rob, what are we going to see in today's warbird show?
3: Well, Steve, the first place to look is straight out as you face the runway. You see a group of aircraft down low. There's 10 of those, and those are AT-6 Texans. And right behind them is a flight of four. We call them the Red Stars. Today we're going to have three Yak aircraft and one Nanchang. So we'll talk more about those as they get closer. But keep your eye on that gaggle out there as they are now headed from your left to your right. If you see the big gaggle, look slightly to the right, a little bit higher, you see some A-26s up there. We're going to have those fly. And action, as always in the Warbird segment, is not only in front of you, ladies and gentlemen. It's above and behind you. Down low behind you, we have a B-17 leading a flight of two B-25s, followed by a TBM in the low altitude. And up above it, we have six fighters that we'll tell you more about as we get to it, Steve.
2: Absolutely. So we really do appreciate all of the operators and pilots for bringing these airplanes to AirVenture 2026, and we are now underway with the Warbird show as the AT-6s get ready to turn in from the east, and high and above the crowd line, look straight up and you will see the four-engined B-17G model Sentimental Journey all the way from Air Base Arizona.

Wow, Steve, that sound is just absolutely amazing. And so as that fades off into the distance, the roar and rumble of our AT6 Advanced Trainers, flight of 10 here to the right. Smoke on coming in front of you, ladies and gentlemen. Also look high. You're seeing fighters above and B-25s above. So we're just going to let the sound of freedom roll over, and Steve will pick it up here in just a minute.

0: So right in front of you now, ladies and gentlemen, as you face the runway, this is our Red Star flight. We talked about three Yakovlev aircraft from Russia and one Nanchang in there. Now, they look very similar. The aircraft are manufactured differently, and you can see the retract gear on the Nanchang, and the three Yaks have the fixed gear. They're on the left, right wing, and slot as they go there. Trainers from the Soviet bloc in the 50s and 60s, very adept and very docile aircraft that are used throughout the civilian market here today. But, Steve, we're going to get one more pass here in just a minute as the B-17 goes overhead. My apologies for talking over that engine noise as it went over for you purists out there. But the AT-6 Texan, let's talk just a little bit because we're so pushed on time today. We're going to get one more look at them from the right to the left, and then they're going to punch out. So, Steve, this was the advanced trainer. It was after you flew the basic trainers, the BT-13s and 15s. You would come to the AT-6, and that's where you would learn all the skills that you would need to move on to frontline aircraft like fighters or bombers or whatever, and a very difficult aircraft to fly.
1: Indeed. In fact, a lot of pilots have been quoted as saying actually flying the T-6 was more difficult than flying something like a Corsair or a P-51 because the T-6 was a very demanding airplane. They did dub it the pilot maker. Some 15,000 or so aircraft were manufactured here in the United States, AT-6s, by North American Aviation, both in Dallas and the California plant, and about another 2,000 or so were made in Canada as well. So total number around 17,000, but remember it was wartime, so they weren't necessarily keeping accurate records on it. So whatever resource you have that says that number, that's the number it is.
0: So, Steve, let's listen to these aircraft come by with that 9-foot all-metal Hamilton and standard prop. Sometimes going supersonic in high power settings, listen and love right here.

0: As our Red Star flight comes in from the right again, Steve, I have to apologize to everybody here today because we may sound a little goofy. Steve and I just can't stop smiling. This sight of history flying in front of you, flying overhead with these beautiful engines and history above just is more than my little heart can stand. This is awesome.
1: And our fighters are rolling in here, and as they do, the B-25s are passing over directly over the crowd. Of course, the B-25, very famous for the Doolittle Raid in April of 1942, but the B-25 also saw action in every theater throughout the war. And people often forget that medium bomber served a massive role throughout all theaters in the war. And our fighters now passing over on top of the bombers as well.
0: And Steve kind of mixed in there a little bit lower, trailing the B-25s is the TBM as he makes his way across. So they're kind of flying in a group, the B-17, two B-25s, and the TBM as they come around. Now, ladies and gentlemen, I want you to look to the right. This is our B-17. This is Sentimental Journey with what's been called a hot pass. So get your cameras out. You're not only going to want to capture this airplane in the air as it goes by, but look for a little bit of sparkler action on the ground as they go by. Here they are from the right.

Well, as that noise fades out to your left, ladies and gentlemen, we've got B-25s coming from the left. Two different models here. You got the Air Force version followed by the Marine version, the PB-4Y right behind it. Devil Dog from Georgetown, Texas. Here are the B-25s from the right.

0: So, Steve, as those fighters came screaming through, how cool was that? P-51s, King Cobra, P-63s. We've got the Wildcat, the F-8. We had the F-4U. I'm sorry, the Wildcat was the F-4F. And then we got the F-8 Bearcat that I saw go by. I got my cats mixed up from Grumman there. Sorry about that.
1: That was nice. That was a very nice Grumman sandwich there, starting with the Grumman Bearcat. And you could just see the speed on that aircraft as it came flying through. Again, a very rare sight at air shows anywhere, and that is the B-17. 12,000 or so, well, close to 13,000 B-17s were produced during the war. Only a handful remain today. Very few are flying for a number of reasons. But this is, as we said, Sentimental Journey from Air Base, Arizona.

0: And Steve, right back behind him now from the east pattern of the B-25s. Panchito, flown by Mr. Larry Kelly right here, ladies and gentlemen. And Steve, as Larry pulls up that aircraft, on his left arm, ladies and gentlemen, Larry is wearing the very watch that Jimmy Doolittle wore during the Doolittle raid. That watch given to him by his mother, a Longines handmade watch, certificated by Charles Lindbergh himself, and now in the steward care of Larry Kelly in the front of the Panchito B-25.
1: As the TBM Avenger flies through, quite a bit of pyro going on this afternoon. We have three A-26s up high, and a great sight here at AirVenture. The three A-26s that are on the ground that have been brought to the show are in the sky, and we will talk about them as they start getting lower for their passes. But right now, the fighters are back in from your right.

Steve, as the Fighters climb out again, you know, led by the Bearcat, and then the P-51 Mustang, the D model that came through. Then we had the P-63 King Cobra followed by the Wildcat from Grumman. But look here to the right, ladies and gentlemen. The bombers are back in. B-17 followed by two B-25s.

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1: 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Is this thing on?
2: Thanks for attending my TED Talk.
1: I arrive neither early nor late. I arrive precisely when I mean to.
2: We still exist the other 51 weeks out of the year, people.
1: True story.
2: I'm alive.
1: Yeah.
2: I'm awake. I stop at that point.
1: God, I'm terrible at this.
3: You're amazing, Jim.
4: I am a radio genius.
1: I am always pretty.
4: For radio.
1: And bring me coffee.
5: I already had a poo talk and it's only 7:50.
6: Does not seem like something that should be legal.
7: Jim and Tommy in the morning.
5: It is the morning. It is the morning.
4: Are you sure?
5: Is it the morning? I'm not sure.
4: All right.
5: This is the morning pre-flight on EA Radio. I'm Jim.
4: No, I'm Tommy.
5: Yeah, that's about the... Thank you for just not missing a beat there.
4: That's
5: completely threw off our producer. I'm Tommy. He's Jim.
4: Close enough.
5: Close enough is right. God, where are we? Day six of AirVenture Oshkosh 2026. It's... hard to believe we made it that far.
4: Yeah, no kidding. And it's, what, you got a day and a half essentially worth, a day and three quarters worth of content yet to go?
5: Yes, quite a bit yet.
4: All right.
5: Yeah. The sound is weird, Jim.
4: Yeah.
5: We're working on it. Yeah, there's plenty of content. Today is a hugely packed day.
4: Mm-hmm.
5: And... you know, before you dismiss tomorrow as a shorter, you know, not as packed day, guess again, because
4: it's a concentrated day.
5: It's super concentrated.
4: It's not less.
5: Absolutely.
4: Stuff there. Yeah. Hey, producer, turn down your speakers. Not those.
5: Yeah. All right.
4: Yes, we've got a phantom feedback that keeps
5: climbing getting worse.
4: Yep.
5: Getting worse.
4: All right. Turn down the outdoor speakers. There we go. All right. Troubleshooting on the air.
5: Hey.
4: Live on EA Radio.
5: Day six.
4: Right. There we go.
5: Nope. Still sounds terrible.
4: Really?
5: No. Okay.
4: That was a little bit less.
5: No, you know what?
4: That was just me.
5: I was going to say, it's just Jim's voice. It's fine.
4: Yeah. All right. So the outdoor speakers seem to have fixed part of it.
5: They're off. Yeah.
4: Yeah, I know.
5: Yeah.
4: That's the point.
5: That's why it's fixed.
4: And it's sounding nice.
5: Yeah. I mean, there's a lot of wind.
4: Yeah.
5: Is the...
4: you know, because air conditioning.
5: Yeah.
4: So.
5: Yeah.
4: You don't want sweaty hosts.
5: No. No, you don't.
4: No. Well, at least the guests don't want sweaty hosts.
5: Yeah, it's probably not.
4: My. So, anywho, yes, our final day. Checking up on things to do today. There is, I guess, the usual things, morning things we like to talk about. I see they are setting up the balloons on the ultralight cam. I'm pretty sure I can see a bright, colorful something popping up over there on the camera.
5: Mm-hmm.
4: Yeah.
5: Oh, yeah. There's at least four bright, colorful somethings.
4: Yeah. They had a tighter shot of it there. Somebody was getting us a better shot of it at some point there. But point stands. There are things happening.
5: Yes.
4: Yeah. So, otherwise, let's see here. We've got tonight, of course, we'll have two shows, day show, night show.
5: Yes.
4: Rumor has it, if you look at the schedule of events, that the Saturday night show is going to be a bit more, jet heavy, comparatively. It is not a wash, rinse, repeat of the Wednesday night show. So, yeah, we'll give that a shot. Let's see here. What else we got going on today? There's no movie, again, listed for tonight.
5: What Why no? Why? Oh,
4: Saturday night show. Same reason.
5: We did this on Wednesday too, where we were trying to figure out the movie. Yeah. Nope. That makes sense. That makes sense.
4: Right on.
5: Speaking of nighttime activities, did you make it down for?
4: Oh, the Twilight
5: to the Fun Fly Zone for the Twilight
4: for the Freaky Family Fun Time.
5: Yeah, Freaky Family Fun Time at the Fun Fly Zone.
4: Right. No, I did not. Well, not in its entirety. Okay. Caught a little bit of it, unfortunately, but no, I did not make the parts that I want to see is always mm-hmm. the first and last parts. That's my favorite parts, the stall and the RC. And that's always the first and last part of that show.
5: Yes, it is.
4: So I have tried to piece together, my plan was to piece together parts of that, of the evening show throughout the days. And I missed sections of it because they, you know, of the winds.
5: So. Oh. And yes, we've got a nice view of ultralights now. Yeah, there's four of them going up.
4: Yep.
5: For sure. Is that last one Spider-Man? Looks like a Spider-Man.
4: Hey. It may. It may just be cool. Red with white webbing. So.
5: Close enough for me.
4: Yeah. Fine. If you are looking for some movie-esque type things, if you wanted to check out, there's a documentary called The Caldwell Collection. At the Golden Age of Aviation, or about the Golden Age of Aviation, and that's happening in the EA Museum Skyscape Theater. The flying theater it is not, but nonetheless, if that's your thing, pretty sure that today is a what was that called? The Pure Bear B-A-R-R-E. Oh.
5: Yeah, we're going to get made fun of more for not knowing what that is, because I've already heard that.
4: Because I'm a workout master, as is obvious. So, yeah. Nonetheless, that is happening this morning at 7 o'clock over at EA Women Venture Center. Not too far from us here. Also, we have something else. As I was looking at the events at some of the venues... So get this, at the Women Venture Center from 5:30 to 7 o'clock, it is EA Women Venture Bingo. I'm wondering what this is. It's happening during the air show. I could totally do a bingo based on things happening in the show. You know what I mean?
5: Yes, absolutely.
4: I wouldn't be surprised if there was something to do with that.
5: I mean, that's just the next iteration of Sky Cards when EA comes up with their own.
4: Dude.
5: You got to catch all of the special events happening or special things happening.
4: There was a thing. Boy, who was that? I saw a thing online. Oh, gosh. I'm going to try and remember what it was. Mm-hmm. I saw a thing online for somebody that was going to be wearing a particular shirt. Oh, that's what it was, a promotion for or having to do with the Piggly Wiggly in town, the grocery store. And there was, I think it was like the owner or manager or whatever, was going to be wearing a bright Piggly Wiggly shirt and carrying a bright Piggly Wiggly bag. And if you came up to him and said something, you'd get a prize thing. And there were like people hunting him down. Yeah. It was a thing, but I could see
5: weird
4: things like that happening. We already have the scavenger hunt that was run through the Blue Barn. No, it was the Replica Fighter Center. That's the one that was operating that fun for teens and adults. I believe it said. Teens and young adults, that's right, because we weren't too sure that we could get our staff to, you know, qualify.
5: Yes. Well, it depends, you know. We have a varied range of staff members, so age-wise.
4: So that was also happening yet today. We have the night show we talked about. So evidently Mother Nature is going to hold out just long enough for us to get all of the air shows out of the way before unleashing all of the pent-up rain that was, you know, held back from this week. Looks like all of the forecasts right now said it's going to be great right up until about 4 o'clock on Sunday.
3: Oops.
4: Which happens to be the end of the air show on Sunday. And then severe weather potential, actually, for Sunday night. But, of course, we'll talk to the boys, the weather boys, it's the weathermen and their terrible techno.
5: Oh, God. That was rough yesterday. That was something different.
4: that it was. No, we'll talk to our staff meteorologists about the details of that as the morning progresses at 7 o'clock. That's what it is. 7 o'clock.
5: Yes, for the sixth time this week, they'll be in at 7 o'clock.
4: By the end of the week, I'll have this down.
5: You should have it down by Tuesday.
4: Yeah, next Tuesday.
5: Yeah.
4: Yes. Jeez. Yeah, we'll get some more details on that.
5: Yeah. Renoi 5K starts today.
4: Oh, yeah.
5: Yeah. Watch for the guys running around.
4: It's actually going to be decent weather for those that want to partake in such things.
5: Really disappointing you don't get to run down the runway.
4: Yeah, I know. Given its name, you'd think.
5: Yeah. Hmm. Yeah, at least get me a taxiway if you're going to lie to me like that.
4: Can I at least be runway adjacent?
5: I mean, I might even want to run if I could run down the runway. That would just be fun to, you know. Look at me. I'm on the runway.
4: Right.
5: Famous last words, I suppose. Right.
4: Well, there was that incident earlier this year, but, you know. Yeah. But good weather for that. I mean, it's nice, you know, cool weather.
5: It's a really nice day today.
4: A run.
5: A little warmer than yesterday. Supposed to be, from what I'm seeing, but
4: yeah, it was. The overnight was a little bit cooler than I think anybody was expecting. You know, they were only supposed to get into like the mid 60s, and I mean, it's like 58 degrees right now, 90% humidity. So you know, we're
5: riding that a little
4: point.
5: Sticky. Yeah. I mean, it was cooler than expected, but I think you know, given what we've had the last couple of days, if you've been sleeping outside in particular, then you know that. It was a little nicer, a little bit warmer last night.
4: Yeah.
5: It's not so chilly. So,
4: right on.
5: So, more goofiness up next, then news, and then weather. 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
5: I don't want to do the work. Other people need to do the work for me.
6: Management.
7: Don't worry. We're all doing the work for you.
6: I shall sit upon my throne.
7: Yes.
6: And yes. Decree those.
7: Well, they were just the clean, so take your pick.
6: Yes, I have a whole line of them right behind
7: whole
6: me that we recently
7: plastic
6: cleaned.
7: Thrones. God. Good morning. Day six again of AirVenture 2026.
6: It is indeed. So, you know, the staff has taken my addiction to a new
7: yes,
6: level.
7: Yes, your SkyCards addiction? Yes,
6: yeah,
7: they have.
6: Yeah.
7: We really should be getting paid for this. I promise
6: I
7: you we're
6: totally,
7: not.
6: Ooh, I just found a plane that I haven't gotten yet. That's weird. That's nice. Right, there's a Randa KR2.
7: Nice.
6: I don't have that one
7: nice
6: yet. I legitimately did try and reach out to Flight Radar. I did.
7: Nice.
6: And haven't heard anything back in time to get anything for this year. But yeah.
7: We could get rid of their feeder on the ground, so maybe they'd talk to us. Can nice you hear me now?
6: Right.
8: You guys talking about flight cards?
6: Yeah.
8: Of yes course you're talking about flight cards. Jay and I made you guys a present. Are you ready?
6: Oh, no.
8: It's going to be magical.
7: Oh, Lord.
6: Okay.

0: Clear sky cards.
1: Okay. Were you doing falsetto on that one, Jay?
2: Jay's not on that at all.
3: Who was that?
2: It's your favorite old intern, Derek.
3: Oh my god.
2: Remind me to play the regular file for you later. It's great. But now I have learned the Pokemon theme song, so you're welcome.
3: I was going to say, for those, you know, for the three quarters of our audience that has no idea what just happened, that was clearly parodying the theme to Pokemon.
2: So you gotta go play your poker cards.
1: Well, he keeps calling it Pokeplane.
2: Yeah.
1: Well, we've covered this. You should not touch Pokeplane the aircraft.
3: But I gotta catch them all. Oh, too funny.
1: Thank you.
3: Wow.
1: Yeah. Wow. So I can't even remember where I was going with that now because I got all derailed with the excellentness.
3: Yes, clearly.
1: Yeah.
3: We are awfully musical this week. So.
1: You know, a number of our listeners and YouTube viewers have chimed in that, yes, in fact, they are joining in the fun of playing Skycard stuff.
3: Yes, and if you continue to join the fun for too long, please seek medical attention.
1: If the fun lasts for more than 7 days.
3: Yes, exactly. Nice.
1: Yes. I'm pretty sure that the Flight Radar people or whoever is running this thing it's powered by Flight Radar. I'm trying to figure out what the relationship is because I know it's using Flight Radar data, mm-hmm. but I think Skycards is its own thing for the most part from near as I can tell. Feel free to correct me if I'm wrong, but...
3: The only reason there's got to be some sort of tie-in because they're branding it with, using the API or something is one thing, but then there must be some sort of agreement between them.
1: Well, yeah, and it could just be a kind of a co-marketing thing because...
3: Could be a term of the contract of using the API.
1: That always says powered by Flight Radar and that kind of thing. But, mm-hmm. I had tried to find somebody there, and I'm pretty sure that they knew what they were doing. So you can do the clear sky thing or blue sky, I guess it is, mm-hmm. In there so that you can get rid of the clouds and it's easier to play the game with the clouds gone. And, you know, there is still 30, like over four, or almost 3,400 minutes of blue sky still assigned to the Oshkosh area. And that could be people that are individually hitting the blue sky thing and adding on to it. Mm-hmm. I think... That was probably a smart move by the Skycards folks to make it easy to play for people here that are interested. And I bet you they just slapped that on here because it's the Fond du Lac Airport and Oshkosh and Appleton both have almost nearly, we'll call it permanent blue sky right now to make the game play in this area super easy.
3: Yeah, Fond du Lac's a little...
1: Fond du Lac is contained within the Oshkosh circle, so you know it's not too bad.
3: Yeah, but I'm playing right now, and there were clouds there.
1: See, I'm telling you. No,
3: you just keep going. I'm gonna catch.
1: Okay. You go catch them.
3: I gotta catch up. You guys are like way ahead of me.
1: Well, I was actually pretty impressed. I think one of our staff got to like 19 or 20 in the course mm-hmm. of the week so far. Mm-hmm. You know,
3: I think two of them at least were at 20 sometime yesterday or the day before.
1: Yeah, and it gets progressively harder to get up mm-hmm. in levels because it's almost like a doubling system. It's not quite, but it's almost like each level to make it to the next one, you have to double your current, which mm-hmm. means like equivalent to all of the work that you've put thus far.
3: Man, would you guys stop talking? I'm trying to keep screwing it up.
1: See, you have to learn like me. I mean, we have photographic evidence of me being able to play this game whilst hosting a show.
3: Man, I'm out of... Fine. What were we talking about? I'm out of planes. Can't take any more photos right now.
1: Yes.
3: It is, you know, mindless, entertaining... you get to learn some fun facts about the planes if you don't know them, too, which is kind of neat.
1: Yeah.
3: I appreciate that aspect. What is a good rarity score, by the way? Because I caught one yesterday that I thought was rare, and then everybody told me, oh, it's like 800 or something. I was like, what?
1: Yeah, that's one of the more interesting things that I learned about it is, you know, there are obvious things where, you know, the rarity score in a 172 is tiny. Mm-hmm. But, you know, how rare is a thing?
3: So what's rare?
1: You click on a plane... And it comes up as an ultra rare. So, like, right now, there is a Lancer 4 that is leaving right now. Mm-hmm. And if I look at it and show it in the deck, you know, look at it, there are 46 of those aircraft that are registered.
3: Okay.
1: You know, so you may think that, oh, this is like a, this is like one of the last one of these. And like, no, there's like 80. Like,
3: sure.
1: Oh, you know, there's some educational value to it. How they hit those ones that have that perfect rarity score. Are they in fact one-offs or not? Sometimes they're not. Sometimes the things that are, you know, there's only one privateer flying. There's only one.
3: Yeah.
1: It's here.
3: Mm-hmm.
1: It does not have a perfect rarity score. You know, that's, there's something else going into this that I can't put my finger on. But
3: that's the secret sauce. That's, yeah. Mm-hmm. That's so, why they're going to make money off those microtransactions when you get impatient and can't wait for the next one. But
1: right. And honestly, you know, there's not a ton of those. I mean,
3: no.
1: they're there.
3: It's just how fast do you want to play?
1: Yeah.
3: So I can get it.
1: How
3: for
1: fast
3: the impatient
1: for home,
3: among us.
1: I mean, I'll sit there and watch their, you know, 30 seconds of ads and reload and go and do that. So I'm not always a five at a time kind of guy. So.
3: I don't know where to go with that.
1: There's a joke there that I'll leave alone.
3: Probably best. Moving on.
1: Yeah, we're moving on.
3: You know, that was the discussion, part of the discussion around the campfire last night is, who's the HR department in this place? It's me, apparently. Which is terrifying.
1: Yeah. That. Yeah.
3: Yeah. Yeah. Yep. Yep. Yep. Yep. Yep.
1: That's, yeah.
3: You got nothing for that.
1: I don't, because, like, you know, what am I going to report myself to myself?
3: Yeah, well, exactly.
1: Actually, wasn't it a couple of years ago somebody out at the campfire was like, oh my God, I think I just Me Too'd myself?
3: I do remember that statement.
1: Yes.
3: I don't know. Something best left to your own bedroom, please.
1: Yes. There's some interesting things that happen at the campfire, yes, late at night out in Camp Scholler.
3: Yes.
1: You know?
3: Those are off working hours.
1: Yes.
3: Not in your uniform.
1: Yes. Get out of your uniform.
3: Yes.
1: Take off your red hat.
3: Yes.
1: Become anonymous.
3: Behave yourself.
1: Although it didn't work.
3: What's that?
1: It doesn't always work for people in radio to be anonymous when we have, you know, YouTube streams.
3: Yes.
1: I've
3: heard
1: been,
3: you had an encounter.
1: I've had a couple of interesting encounters. One, while I was waiting at the gate to hand off a pass to somebody, somebody was driving past, stopped, backed up, and was like, are you the guy from the morning show on the radio? I'm like, yes, I am.
3: Well, yeah, and it doesn't help that they have those title cards where we're like, you know, like knees up shots of
1: yes,
3: us.
1: I'm yes, like, and I had another encounter last night at the showers, which was... It was just an odd placement for having that conversation.
3: Yes.
1: But, so I'm sure that that person is a good possibility that that person may be listening right now. So
3: yes.
1: All is cool. Don't worry about it. But it was a little, you know, I'm just stepping out of the shower and I have a fan.
3: Yeah. Weird. And they happen to be in the stall next
1: to
3: you and came out at the same time.
1: Right.
3: Yeah, then it starts to get a little weird.
1: It was.
3: Just remember, just treat us like zoo animals, folks, you know.
1: Right.
3: Look, just don't feed us. Don't get too close.
1: Can I touch that DJ?
3: No.
1: Can I pet that DJ?
3: Oh, God. Don't give people ideas. Bunch of stuff on the docket today. Dave and Eddie will be talking to an interesting YouTube creator who's currently living in Thailand, building a 3D printed airplane. So they'll be talking about that.
1: Nice.
3: Kind of interesting. And not on some kind of giant industrial flatbed 3D printer like you might think. I'm talking like, you know, something you could buy at home. And then
1: chunk at a time.
3: Way. Yep. Very small chunk at a time. But yeah, got to start somewhere and... it's pretty interesting. You can learn, you know, a little bit more about the details about how he's putting it all together if you tune in this morning between 8 and 10. So
1: nice.
3: This is the Morning Pre-Flight on EAA Radio.
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2: It's time for the news you need and some you don't on the Morning Pre-Flight.
3: Do we actually need the news?
4: Hey, sometimes? Hey, no. That's for the headphones that you left on the table.
5: Oh.
4: And the one over there is for the... See how this works?
5: Radio. Good morning.
4: Oh, my gosh.
5: Good morning.
4: Good morning, Jay.
5: Hey, now I hear you.
4: Hey, yeah, that's how that works. Yay. Good job.
5: So many buttons and knobs
4: so
5: in here.
4: So many buttons.
3: I tell you, this place would work great if it wasn't for all the dang humans. Yeah. My technology will do just fine until people show up.
4: Yes.
5: Well, good morning. I got news. Thank you to the folks chiming in on the SMS gateway that sent me a fun story to kick off the local news, Minnesota, Illinois, Wisconsin. I'm going to summarize this one. It's a little too long, but I'm pulling from the link from WISN. Not the only time I'll reference them today, but a Milwaukee woman is facing 22 charges in connection to a shooting of a 12-year-old over bottled water. The 12-year-old was interviewed by detectives and said that he had been in a fight with other 12-year-olds like the day before, and then the next day, as he often does, was selling water bottles from like a cooler on the corner, kind of like a lemonade stand.
6: Right, sure.
5: And the woman rolled up and said, got out of the 33-year-old Cosetta Burrell, got out of the car, walked up to the 12-year-old, said, "So we're going to do this," and then proceeded to start shooting at the 12-year-old, who ran away, was shot and injured, taken to the hospital, is recovering.
4: Wow.
5: When
4: what the hell?
5: Burrell was taken into custody after being chased by police, which ended in a pit maneuver. According to the complaint, she swerved towards a Milwaukee officer trying to deploy a stop sticks during the chase. Burrell also had 4 children in the vehicle during the chase. All of the children were crying and visibly shaking. Thankfully, none of the children were injured. The vehicle she was driving was reported as stolen. She had stolen the car from a friend, according to the complaint. During an interview with a detective, Burrell said the shooting started over a kid bullying her son and his friends, who were trying to sell water on the corner, according to the same complaint. Burrell said the kid had been bullying her child for about a week. She also said the kid stole some of her child's water and juices. She admitted she went to the location to look for the boy and took her kids with her to identify him. She said she was initially going to knock out the kid. When asked about shooting the 12-year-old, the complaint said that Burrell said she was trying to scare him, not kill him.
4: Wow.
3: That's a thing.
4: Probably. There's so many elements to that story.
3: Right.
4: Sufficiently scared?
5: Wow. Yeah. It's over literally bottled water. Like, can you imagine kids getting a fight over a lemonade stand?
4: Yeah. Wow.
3: Oh, the runners are out, by the way.
4: Oh, they could use some lemonade.
3: Yes.
5: They could use some bottled water.
3: Also. Yeah. Also true.
5: As mentioned, not the only story from being reported out of WISN-TV out of Milwaukee today. Former Dallas Cowboys quarterback Tony Romo was arrested Thursday night on suspicion of operating while under the influence.
4: Oopsie.
5: According to a Milwaukee County Sheriff's Office arrest detention report first obtained by WISN-TV. Romo was arrested in Milwaukee. According to the report, Romo was stopped Thursday around 6:18 p.m. and, quote, performed poorly on standardized field sobriety tests. He was taken into custody and booked and then released around 11 p.m.
3: Guess he didn't see that one coming. Romo Sertamas, they call him.
4: Yes.
5: I'm not a football person. I know he was a football person.
3: For his uncanny ability to predict plays before they happen.
5: Well, he's going to have a hard time doing that from a jail cell. Well, never mind. They released him around 11 p.m., so he's no longer in the jail cell. But I checked in at my day job the other day, and my team was commenting about how
4: I'm sure they were.
5: Somebody needs to check on my supervisor, who is a massive Dallas Cowboys fan.
4: Oh. Huge. Easily the biggest one I know.
5: There's a pretty good mugshot of him. Pretty dumb eating smirk. I think he's been commentating for one of the major networks for NFL games. Is where he's at nowadays.
3: Yes, that is his thing.
0: Yeah.
5: The oak.
4: Oh. I was just saying weird.
5: Yeah.
4: I'm sure he'll take no grief from anybody in Wisconsin, like any of the officers that he dealt with. I'm sure he'll take no grief about being a cowboy.
5: I did make the comment last night around the fire when we first heard about the story. It was like, they're like, oh no, Tommy Romo, he's going to be up in trouble. I'm like, this is Wisconsin. He's got like five more before he's really in any trouble.
4: Well, yeah, except that he's a former Dallas Cowboy and that won't go well. But.
5: Coming out of Eau Claire this morning, the Eau Claire Music Festival is back in Eau Claire after an 8-year hiatus. The event began yesterday at Carson Park and runs through today with live music, vendors, and attractions, including the Wisconsin Farmers Union Fair. Organizers moved the festival to a new venue and expanded the experience with family activities and non-musical performances alongside the concerts. Saturday's musical lineup includes Dijon, Samia, Monica Martin, and Nathan in the Zydeco Cha-Chas.
3: Zydeco.
5: Thank you. Zydeco.
3: Yes. It's actually a pretty cool music festival for those that are into the, I'll call it the alt music scene.
5: I was going to say, didn't we used to give away tickets as a part of
3: I believe it's called the Eau Claire's Festival, right? At least it was.
5: It is. It is the Eau Claire's.
3: Yep. Yes.
5: Good catch. I missed
4: it. Delicious Eau Claire's.
5: Still waiting on Scrambler's Dream.
3: Tomorrow. Or no, that's today. That's today.
5: Okay, well, I'm still waiting at this moment then. I'm still not wrong.
4: Hey, you're no help, Brian. We're not bringing you the food. Go get it yourself.
5: I demand to be served. Coming out of Madison this morning, Wisconsin is joining 25 other states in suing the Trump administration over new conditions tied to federal disaster and counterterrorism funding. The lawsuit challenges new funding requirements from FEMA and the Department of Homeland Security. The changes would force states to help enforce federal immigration law and change election procedures to receive federal funding. Wisconsin Attorney General Josh Call argues the condition violates federal law and the Constitution. The state previously joined similar lawsuits that successfully blocked comparable funding conditions in federal court. Wisconsin receives about $7 million each year through the Homeland Security Grant Program.
4: Not much. $7 million?
5: Overall, yeah, not.
4: Yeah, that's
5: I mean, it's a pittance. It's a lot of money, but yeah, not as
4: not much you know, not at the scale of even state government budget. So yeah.
5: Go ahead.
3: Oh, I was going to bring some Air Venture news into this just in case. Check out the Vintage Cam and the Ultralight Cam. Is that not more people running the 5K than we have seen in a long, long time?
4: It does seem like.
3: And look at that Vintage Cam.
5: They're already coming down by Warburg. Yeah,
4: that looks
5: too.
4: Like a darn marathon.
5: The tryhard's in the front. That guy in the teal, shout out to him. He is cruising.
4: Yeah, he's moving.
3: Guy's got a hype man.
4: We usually don't notice until they're a little bit. A little bit later on when, you know, they start to become more spaced out. Because you'll see stragglers for a while at the end.
3: Right.
4: That'd be me just crawling in.
3: The Wisconsin 5K. Do it with a beer in your hand.
4: Well, and a brick of cheese, dude.
3: Yes.
4: Come on now.
3: Yeah, that's the other hand.
4: If you're going to stereotype us, do it right.
5: Speaking of cheeseheads, coming out of Green Bay, the Green Bay Packers are reporting strong financial growth with net income rising by nearly $47 million from last year. Team officials said Friday both local and national revenue increased despite one fewer home games during the reporting period. President and CEO Ed Policy, that sounds made up, credits year-round events at Lambeau Field with helping boost revenue beyond football. Policy says the Packers' status as the NFL's only publicly owned franchise creates unique financial challenges because the team cannot easily raise money by selling ownership stakes. The Packers will open training camp next Wednesday with their first preseason game set for August 13th on the road against the Pittsburgh Steelers. Some news commentary in the middle there, but...
3: I'm sure the owners will be pleased.
5: Right.
3: The owners.
5: It is a very very much cult-like.
3: I know.
5: For Packers ownerships. Like, coming from
4: Minnesota...
5: They're
4: publicly held.
5: Yeah, it's
4: the only publicly held major franchise team in the country. Okay. Enjoy your billionaire owners. I don't care.
5: Is Ziggy? Wasn't Ziggy?
3: Yeah, the Wilf family.
5: The Wilf family.
3: Wilf.
5: Yes.
4: Mm-hmm.
5: That's a name too.
3: Yes.
5: Okay.
4: That sounds made up.
5: Going back across the border now for more football news. The Vikings training camp also gets underway this weekend at the TCO Performance Center.
4: Oh, that's
5: Egan.
4: Cute.
5: Rookies are expected to report on Sunday, and veterans will show up on Tuesday because apparently some time on the team earns you some time off. The Vikings' first preseason game is set for August 15th against the Giants at MetLife Stadium. The team will also have a joint practice on August 19th with the Baltimore Ravens.
4: Of course you get some time off. Those little guys of yours get tuckered out so quick.
5: Listen, I'm not a sports person. And this
4: I'm not either. I'm still going to do this. You want to crap on Wisconsin? I'll crap on Minnesota.
5: No, that's fine.
3: Do you know what the difference is, though? The Wisconsin
4: we've won Super Bowls.
3: The Minnesota fans will absolutely agree with everything that you're saying, because when we suck, we know we suck, and we will tell you how much we suck. When the Packers suck, there's like this like massive delusion across the state that they're still amazing.
4: I mean, we're still making playoffs and stuff, even in our bad years in recent. I will say, yeah, there was a time in the 80s that it was widely acknowledged how much the Packers suck growing up, right, which is partially why I don't watch them that much, because the Dickie Lofton connection was not much of a thing to carry them anywhere in the very early 80s. Yeah, they completed some passes and made some touchdowns, but that was the extent of their glory. So,
3: and we are coming into a heck of a mess this season, so... I guess expectations are not high, so if they break even, I think everybody will be pretty impressed.
5: I'm sure. Wrapping up a few of the final news stories for the local news here. Out of Bemidji, Minnesota, a New Hope woman accused of moving hundreds of grams of fentanyl with her child in the car is been found guilty. Michael McKinney was charged with conspiracy to distribute fentanyl and possessing a firearm in furtherance of a drug trafficking crime. Defendant faces a minimum of 10 years in prison. McKinney's co-defendant, LaVale Allen, is also waiting sentencing.
4: Was it sealed? I mean, it just seems like it should be like open container law, right? As long as your fentanyl is sealed when you're trafficking it, it should be fine. No?
5: I'm not sure that's how that works.
3: I don't think that's how that works.
4: Oh. Should the kid have been driving? I don't know.
3: That might have been better, actually.
4: Yeah, maybe.
5: Well, at least they wouldn't have been driving under the influence.
4: Hey.
5: Out of Chicago, WNBA players and coaches are probably still surprised when they had a special visitor during a practice this morning at the Obama Presidential Center. Former President Barack Obama popped and greeted each of the All-Stars while congratulating.
4: Well, if you're at his center, you know.
5: Yeah, you should probably suspect something, right. I would imagine. But even still, getting a walk-in from the former President of the United States is not something to shake a stick at. While congratulating the league on its continued growth, Obama added that he could not be a bigger fan of the NBA, or WNBA rather. The All-Star Game is tomorrow night at Chicago's United Center.
4: Very cool. Very, very cool. More news up next. This is the morning pre-flight on EAA Radio.
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2: Best bumper in the business, folks.
3: No? Huh.
2: Did you purposely fade that out fast?
3: Yeah. That was rude.
2: Why?
3: Rude.
2: You ruined my morning.
3: Worst,
2: I haven't had coffee.
3: Worst
2: I'm clearly struggling to do radio.
3: Ever.
2: And the producer's in there potting down my happy music.
3: Right? Ruined the morning. May as well do news at this point.
2: I'm taking it out of your paycheck. Wait. No, news is my job.
3: Oh.
2: Speaking of. National news this morning. New music from Charlie XCX and Tyla is streaming on New Music Friday.
3: You know why? Because she heard it was a Jimothy summer, and she's like, well, can't have any of that.
2: That may be why I dropped the story in here. to reference Jimothy, summer one more time.
3: Jimothy.
2: So I go by Jay on air.
3: Yeah.
2: Family and friends have known me by Jim previously.
3: Yeah, I don't like that. We're not doing that.
2: Well, I know you're not doing that. But I do have like some friends and family from in the past that have referred to me as Jimothy.
3: Before. Yeah. Apparently so has my absent co-host. So
2: I think it's probably a more common thing than people who call people Jimothy realize.
3: You know,
2: what is going on? There's a wild animal loose outside the studio.
3: Yes.
2: He went to get coffee, and somehow he ended up outside of the station.
3: Well, I don't know. Maybe it has the same effect that it has on me now, and he had to go get rid of the coffee right after he consumed the coffee. Could be. I have a brother named James Jim. I call him Jimmy. We've never once in history recall ever referring to him as Jimothy.
2: Oh, I feel like it's a fairly common thing. I reference myself as well.
3: I do remember calling him Jiminy once or twice after Jiminy Cricket, but you know that was about it.
2: Yeah.
3: He was short. You know, you got to make fun of short people.
4: Exactly one person on this planet that calls me Jimothy.
3: Yeah,
4: and they're coming here today.
3: Oh,
4: yes.
3: Interesting. Is it Fast Eddie?
4: It is not.
3: Oh, okay.
2: But giving Charlie XCX their due, the highly anticipated new album, Music, Fashion, Film, will have 11 tracks, including Camera and Persona. Meanwhile, Tyla also dropped her new album, A-Pop. Victoria Monet released the song Reach Out, which serves as the second single on her upcoming album, Frequency of Love. So some new music for the pop girlies out there coming out to this day, today and this weekend.
4: Our Ferris Popcorn Songs album will be dropping at the end of the week, so be on the lookout for that.
2: Yeah, new music Friday or new music weekend or whatever.
4: We totally need to make a Spotify channel.
3: Nope.
2: Dropping in sports news.
3: I think they would charge us.
4: Right.
2: Oh.
3: Sorry.
2: No, sorry. I was just trying to do my job.
3: Oh. What's the occasion?
2: Well, the occasion is sports news that will cross over into the public square space. LeBron James is signing with the Philadelphia 76ers. He made the announcements Friday on X. Reports are that it's a two-year deal worth $8 million. James says he believes he can bring a championship back to the city of Philadelphia. The announcement officially ends the LeBron James era in L.A., where he just spent the last eight seasons playing for the Lakers, winning the NBA title in 2020.
4: Wah,
2: wah. Wouldn't it be nice to just be like, I want to play for your team, make it happen? And everybody's like, sure.
3: Yeah.
2: Like, championships follow you, man. Bring it on. I wonder why Philly. I'd be curious. I don't know, because he was the Heat before. It was the Heat and the Lakers. He kind of bounced back. So
3: right amount of money, right time.
2: Sure. It could be it. The Trump administration is urging U.S. senators to change the name of New York's Penn Station. The push comes as the busiest transportation hub in the Western Hemisphere undertakes an $8 billion redesign project. In a letter requesting federal funding for the project, U.S. Transportation Secretary Sean Duffy stopped short of saying what the new name should be, even though he previously said that naming the station after current President Trump has a nice ring to it. The president has said naming the station was not his idea, but that of union heads and other politicians. When asked earlier this week, White House spokesperson Carolyn Leavitt responded, "Why not?" In Honolulu, Hawaii, residents in Hawaii are being advised to prepare for a possible hurricane. I did talk to the weather boys. They should have some more information on this. But Hurricane Fausto is expected to weaken to a tropical storm before it reaches Hawaii. For now, Fausto is a Category 2 storm moving westward across the Pacific Ocean. President Trump is calling for signs to be placed outside the Smithsonian Museum, warning of alleged, quote, historical inaccuracy. Trump on Friday ordered the Interior Department to place signs in front of the Smithsonian National Museum of American History in Washington, D.C., notifying visitors that the museum exhibits need to be renovated. The administration recently accused the museum's director of radical activist ideology and undermining faith in American institutions. Smithsonian Director Anthea Hartig told Congress this week that the museum was simply adding the evidence that earlier tellings left out of American history. More D.C. news this morning, just to get it all bunched up in the middle for the depressing stuff. Senate Majority Leader John Thune is firing back after receiving criticism from the White House after Press Secretary Karoline Leavitt says President Trump is getting impatient with the Senate's inability to pass the Save America Act. The South Dakota-based Majority Leader said Trump and Leavitt need to, quote, get on the phone and get the votes. The Senate has voted on it 5 times, but it has failed in each instance. Leavitt says the president wants to see as much of it pass as possible by the start of the August recess. Coming out of Fort Dix, New Jersey, Sean Diddy Combs is in solitary confinement after getting into a fight at a New Jersey prison. The 56-year-old reportedly got into a fight with another inmate at the Federal Correctional Institution in Fort Dix. The inmate allegedly said something to Diddy that triggered the altercation. Diddy is in the middle of his 50-month prison sentence for transporting prostitutes. He is enrolled in the prison's residential drug abuse treatment program and earned time credits to move up his release date to February of 2028, 2 months earlier than anticipated. If you're looking for different ways other than AirVenture or combining AirVenture with some of your other hobbies to pass the time the rest of this weekend, today's is National Wine and Cheese Day. Don't do flying in one National Wine and Cheese Day at the same time, but you could combine them. There aren't really any rules to celebrate National Wine and Cheese
4: Days. There's a place on 45 just north of Oshkosh that has got the gigantic yellow signs advertising wine and cheese. Wine and cheese. It's this little like individual like shop kind of places stacked over there. I don't know if you've seen it on the way
2: here before. I don't know that I've quite. I think I know which one you're talking about, but I think of Interstate 94 between Madison and the Twin Cities. Mm. You go up and down that, and there's just cheese signs.
4: Oh, there's
2: all over the place. Yeah.
4: Oh, you're right. There's cheese signs everywhere. There's this one particular one. It's like wine and cheese, wine and cheese, wine and cheese. I can just imagine this is their Christmas.
2: Oh,
4: it's wine and cheese day.
2: If you are not a wine and cheese person, it is also National Hot Fudge Sundae Day. Hmm. We've got plenty of ice cream this year on the grounds, which is
4: wine and hot fudge sundae.
2: I don't know.
3: Oh, you know what that reminds me of? So, the Sky Card song you heard this morning, the Pokemon parody.
4: Yes.
3: Sung by former intern Derek, right?
4: Right.
3: Do you remember when he brought the giant bottle of chocolate wine
4: around the campfire? That's right.
3: I'm sensing a chocolate thing with him between the pudding we talked about earlier in the week, the industrial can that he ate when we were talking to Ferris, and this chocolate wine thing.
4: And there's wine slushies. That's totally a thing.
3: That is a thing.
4: So that would also cross over into that kind of zone.
2: Yeah.
3: Yeah.
2: It's hot.
3: Ooh,
2: it's,
3: you know, there's a slushie machine just north of us. I bet we could.
4: Mm.
3: Parker Johns has some pretty big slushie machines over there.
4: There may or may not be a slushie machine.
3: I know.
4: In the vicinity. I'm just warning you.
3: I know. And an ice machine.
4: Yeah.
2: Also out of New Jersey this morning, out of Fair Lawn, a New Jersey borough is setting up a telephone line residents can call to complain about their neighbors. But not the neighbors you might expect. Fair Lawn, New Jersey population, around 36,000, sits on

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1: Some young New Jersey campers are recovering after eating what police think were drug-laced edibles. It happened Thursday morning at the YMCA summer camp on North Arlington Avenue in East Orange. At least 13 kids fell ill. The mother of a 12-year-old said the kids looked like zombies.
2: Young kids, too.
1: Police think they ate mushroom-laced edibles.
2: Oh my God.
1: One child was hospitalized as a precaution. Police say they have identified a suspect, but that no charges have been filed yet. Anyone with information is asked to call the East Orange Police Department.
2: That's not what you want in your snacks. Not as a 12-year-old.
1: Absolutely not.
2: Oh, my God.
1: And then in Dover, Delaware, for the last story for your Saturday news, a dissatisfied customer is accused of robbing a Wendy's in Delaware. Authorities say Shadir Harris and a child had bought food at the fast food restaurant in Dover, but then asked for a refund. When a worker told her that that would need to be handled by a manager, Harris allegedly became agitated, went behind the counter, and took $15 from the register, then reportedly punched an employee who tried to stop him. She and the juvenile then threatened to shoot workers before fleeing. Harris was arrested when she apparently returned to retrieve an AirPod she had left behind. And that's brilliant. Your morning news.
2: Brilliant. Thank you, Jay. Much appreciated. The Weather Boys are up next. This is the Morning Pre-Flight on EAA Radio.
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1: Mm-hmm.
2: Why do you pot down my music all the time?
1: Thank you.
3: Rude. How much is he paying you for that?
1: Yeah, tuition. That's what I'm paying for that. Anyway.
3: I mean, ish.
1: I'm doing it through work.
3: Yeah, right. All right. It counts. That's fair. All right. Good morning, folks. How are you guys?
4: Tired.
3: Yeah?
5: Yeah. Yep.
3: The Weather Boys are back with us. Jonathan and Jack.
5: Morning.
1: Wow.
3: I told you the story when your dad stopped by earlier, right? And said John, and I was like, who?
4: Yeah.
3: Who?
4: Forgot about me for a second.
3: No, okay. I didn't forget about you. It's like, I've not once called you John. I'm like, who's John? Oh, Jonathan. Okay.
4: I suppose.
3: Yeah, it took me a little bit.
5: It did take me a little bit, like, for everybody, because I only know him as John. So it's okay. like when people would say Jonathan, I'd always be like, is there another one here?
3: Let's just give him a different name altogether. Right. Too funny. So, what are we looking at for the rest of today, anyway? A little bit warmer start today, anyway, than we've had for the last couple of days.
1: Marginally.
4: Warmer. I mean, it was 59 degrees.
3: It felt warmer.
4: A little cold, though.
3: Yeah.
4: Yeah, but...
3: It's all relative.
4: All relative. Mm-hmm. So, the air temp today is supposed to be in the mid-80s, but now we have to worry about the heat index itself. So, it'll be around in the high 80s for a heat index, and it's be a little bit more humid as now the week goes on, like a couple of days goes on. You'll feel it tomorrow. Tomorrow will be one heck of a day.
3: Really?
4: And heat and rain, storms, everything.
3: Oh, good.
4: So...
3: Thankfully, we don't have to be outside at all tomorrow.
1: Right.
5: Mm-hmm.
1: Jeez.
3: This will be fun.
4: Yeah. We are in a marginal risk for storm, for weather, but it's mostly if the stuff from the north can reach. Nothing is forecasted to happen, but it's only if stuff that forms in the north part of the state can move its way and stay.
3: Got it.
4: In the south. And
1: ugh.
5: Yeah, any break from the heat that you thought was coming?
1: Hmm.
3: Do you think if we pointed all the...
5: We're right back into it.
3: All the prop planes, we pointed their tails to the south and then fired them up, we could push the storm back?
1: Totally, I'm sure.
3: Nice. That's the plan, guys.
1: We'll get the guys from Big Ass Fans to set those guys up.
3: Big Ass Fans.
5: Yeah.
1: Yep.
3: Do they still sponsor Hangar D? They used to.
1: I don't know. You know, honestly, I haven't...
3: Years ago.
1: I haven't seen their like floor display in a while, so
3: there's
1: I don't know. Actual company
3: called Big Ass Fans.
1: Yeah.
3: I think
5: which is a genius name for
1: like
3: I agree.
1: I mean, there's no question about what you sell.
3: Yeah. Very clear.
5: Mm-hmm.
3: So, that's today. What are we looking at into the evening hours? Since we have a night air show, still more of the same. Going to be.
5: Yeah, it's not much. I mean, it's going to be warm again, just because the heat's just kind of going to continue, and then it's going to be one of those heat waves where it's hot at night, which is which is like the worst kind of heat wave, because it's especially if you're sleeping outside.
3: Yes, definitely be firing the fans back up again.
5: Yeah,
1: right.
5: But oh, I mean, it knows like nothing severe on the horizon for tonight, or so the air show should go off.
3: That's good.
5: Just go off well.
3: That's good. Might be a little sticky, but
5: it
3: should be good air show weather.
5: A little close, as Grandma B would say.
1: Yeah. I always get a little concerned when, you know, when I see major weather systems going through Minnesota, because that usually means it's going to hit us somewhat soon. I saw, like, the northern third of Minnesota got just whacked last night with storms and winds and tornadoes and whatnot. Is that part of that system you're saying was kind of hanging to the north of us right now in May?
4: Yeah, overnight there was like rain, and it was kind of dying down as the day, like the night went on, but into the morning. But there was the rain, like in the UP, and like northern part of the state, the radar was showing still rain yet from yesterday.
3: Wow,
1: gotcha.
5: It's been a real banner summer for northern Minnesota.
1: Well, you know, and I'm working with some of the stations we heard about in the news that are trying to find ways of reporting and. Being able to get public information out about some of the severe weather and the fires up there. And there's such a mixed emotion when it comes to rain, because it's so dry and it takes nothing to light these fires off. But every time a storm comes through, the lightning just lights more fires.
3: Mm-hmm. Yep.
1: So, wow. Yes, they have moisture, but they also gain extra fires.
3: And spark, yeah.
1: And, and something of interest I found, or at least I found interesting, it's quite often these lightning, these fires that start with lightning do not start, like, immediately. Mm-hmm. They like, smolder for sometimes days and then will erupt into something.
5: Yeah.
1: You know? But they find the origin point of the fire, and here's this blown out tree that that is the origin point. But it was like that storm went through like 2 days ago, and here we are.
5: Wow. Yeah, like a delayed spark almost kind of. It is cool how they can like pinpoint like kind of where it started.
1: Yeah. Sure.
5: I always thought that was just impressive, and they can map lightning now and all that.
1: Mm-hmm.
5: But being able to know, like, yeah, it was in this area. This is where it hit, you know, and then it
3: propagated from there.
5: The good part is that they're natural. Like, you'd rather have natural fires as opposed to
1: idiot-based fires.
5: Yeah. The cigarette butt that gets flicked or the campfire that doesn't get put out all the way.
1: Mm-hmm. Right. One of the things that people up there would do if you, you know, recently got your license and you wanted to build some hours, one of the things is you can do in the summertime is do fire patrol from the air.
5: Oh, yeah.
1: Because those little individual fires, you'll see this little smoke spot, you know, and go check it out and see what it is and hopefully get somebody on it before it becomes an issue. But talk about the uninteresting flying, because you're usually flying this kind of odd-shaped pattern and scanning the skies looking for smoke and doing it at different altitudes to try and see different things and whatever. But by God, if you don't build some hours.
5: True.
3: I bet.
5: Yeah.
1: Yeah.
5: Good point.
1: That, in fact, our midday host, Wireless Mike, did that.
3: Ah.
1: He did fire patrol for some time.
3: Hmm. Interesting.
1: Yeah. So we're starting to see time for people to get the heck on out of here. What are we looking at for like some national scope of the weather systems across the country right now?
5: Yeah, honestly, the whole country's pretty much red. Just in like it's hot everywhere. Like the Atlantic coast, the Carolinas got smashed with some storms. I was talking to a couple people yesterday that were worried about heading back that way.
1: Mm-hmm.
5: The like out west, Montana's hot. The whole state's hot. A lot of fires in Oregon too. So if you're heading Pacific Northwest way, I imagine the smoke might make things a little bit difficult, but yeah, it's just hot everywhere, which is
1: and those things tend to go in hand. We don't get the precip, we get super hot temperatures, and all it takes is a little bit of something, whether it's by nature or by idiot, and suddenly we have fire.
5: Like, is in Great Falls, Montana, that the high air temp is supposed to be 104.
1: Yeah.
3: Oof.
5: Which is...
3: That's awful.
1: And, you know, so, great example. Great Falls is right on the edge of the mountains. It should not be that hot. I get it, like, you get down into some of the flats, you know, it's that third of Montana that could just as well be North Dakota.
5: Yeah.
1: You know, Glendive and that kind of area. But, you know, Great Falls is high enough in elevation and close enough to those mountains that it should not be 104 degrees.
5: Yeah, that's unheard of heat for that on the lee side of those mountains.
1: Yeah. Ooh, look at you pulling out the words.
3: Very fancy.
1: I saw that you were like working over your lyrics from yesterday.
5: Oh yeah, we got the notepad out.
1: Right. Did we get the thing loaded up for today?
3: Oh, I don't know that we did.
1: Hold on. Okay, got it. So you're getting somewhere.
5: Mm-hmm.
4: Oh yeah. All right. Mm-hmm. We have, I think, over half of the lyrics written. So.
1: Okay.
5: Yeah, we're workshopping it. The legal pad's out. we're.
1: Okay, wait a minute. Is this going to be a two-person kind of thing? Okay, which one of you is the hype man?
5: Oh, yeah, well...
4: I don't know.
5: I mean, when we're running promo, we might as well... Might as well both talk it up. It's kind of a two-man. I don't want to give too much away, but...
1: Right.
5: Like, it's kind of a two-man deal, but
4: the original had two artists.
1: It could be a rap battle.
5: Ooh.
4: Well, Jack would win
1: rap
4: that
1: battles
4: instantly.
1: Of weather.
5: Are we,
4: Jack would win that.
5: We're battle rapping about the sky? Yeah, but it's. I mean, it's fun. It's been in.
4: Oh yeah,
1: right.
5: Hopefully that is not. Hopefully we don't embarrass ourselves. But well, not too much at least.
1: That's kind of the thing. So again, the backstory here: we've always had our meteorologists have to do a weather wrap because of this historic, famous weather wrapper. Did you check out any of those? You should do that. All right. So this was the first one that we had with Ben Roethlisberger. Roethlisberger? Whatever. Oh, yeah. This is the remix version of it.
6: Good afternoon, Oshkosh, and listeners all across the world. My name is, excuse me, Chad Roethlisberger. My name is Chad Roethlisberger. Now, we have a very serious topic to talk about. A big change coming up here with the forecasts that are given out for the aviation, the area forecast, kind of looking at a different way to distribute some of that information. My name is Chad. I am a weatherman. The forecast is sunny, so you're gonna get tan. If I say storms are coming, I'm definitely not lying. My predictions are so good, you think I'm a Mayan. Forecasting's what I do. I never take a rest. The storms ask me what they're gonna do next. Forecasting's what I do. I never take a rest. The storms ask me what they're gonna do next. You said Alaska has already tried to implement some of these changes already? People are concerned about the rain.
7: Along with some small hail.
6: Homes, I make it rain. I make it rain on them homes. I make it rain. I make it rain on them roads. I make it rain. I make the highs and the lows. I make it rain. I make the sleet and the snow.
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6: 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I make the sleet and the snow.
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6: 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Right about now, I know what you're saying. He's not bad at rapping for a Caucasian. We're here in Oshkosh. It's been adventure. The only thing left in the forecast is high pressure. My forecasts are good, but sometimes I'm wrong. If you're looking for someone to blame, blameweather.com.
1: 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That's your challenge. We'll have more tomorrow from these guys here. 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

0: We are wearing our blueies.
1: Yeah. Oh, that, no.
0: Okay.
2: I didn't know it was Calypso Day today.
1: Ah. Just, see, if you have young children around, you know that that's the theme to Bluey.
3: Okay, so there we go.
1: I have a young niece, and yes, watched way too much of that over the Thanksgiving holiday. That other voice you hear is Dick Nepinski, as always at this time. Dick Nepinski, the Director of Communications for EAA, joining us. Thank you, Dick.
3: Good morning. How are you? Yeah, I hope you all got through. For the 20th consecutive year, I missed the Runway 5K.
0: Uh-huh.
3: Yeah.
1: Just, wouldn't say I was missing it.
3: Yeah. But, you know, we applaud those people this time morning out there for fitness and health. And, oh, my God, that's
0: really... It was a solid crowd.
1: We were watching it.
3: Yeah.
1: It looked larger than average. I'll say that on the cameras.
3: I think some of those people were, yes, but they're going to be fine. And I love a good middle of the plate fastball like that to come at me. No, it's coming in. I know we had about 800 applicants, and then there's always walk ups the week of, sure, and so forth like that. Wow. So, but yeah, it's great. One of the nice things, a couple of nice things about that one. You have people from here on the campground who participate, and a lot of community people. So it's a mm-hmm. it's a nice gathering of both. And then the proceeds go off to one of the community charities. And this year it's the Oshkosh Firefighters Charitable Fund. So all the proceeds will go to them and do some of the good work. And we've supported, like, the K-9 unit for the Sheriff's Department, Father Carr's place to be, the shelter down there in past years. So it's one of those things where we can give back to the community and have some fun. And, well, it's a fun run is kind of a, yeah, okay, fine. I think we're all there. And but for those people, you know, God bless you.
1: Something for everybody.
0: There's
1: That's
0: a
1: right.
0: whole community of people that do these airport-based 5Ks.
3: Yeah.
0: There's a handful of them across the country, evidently. I obviously don't follow these things. But I've heard of a number of people that are like, you know, I'm going to go to this airport 5K and then that airport 5K, mm-hmm. and this is a major destination for your airport 5K people.
3: Wow. So, well, we've got to have one of the bigger ones then. And
0: yes.
3: So it's,
0: yes.
3: Indeed. So, day six, here we go.
0: Mm-hmm.
3: It's the big one. I know you guys had a question before about Wednesday.
0: Yeah, you know, we talked about how full it was and the purple lot was packed and, you know, just the overall size of the crowd there. So the question came in on our SMS texting gateway about do we know if we actually set a record for the Wednesday drive-in attendance, and what do you have for a projection for today?
3: First, on Wednesday, yes. We parked more than 14,000 cars on Wednesday, and that is 3,000 more than any Wednesday that we've ever had.
0: 3,000?
3: 3,000, and it's like 50 or 60 short of the all-time record, which is typically Saturday.
1: It's amazing.
3: So if the weather holds today,
0: which
3: and
0: appears.
3: It should, it could be another big audience, you know, Saturday, typically. And, you know, we know that. You get toward the weekend, you've got a lot of general public here. They come in to see things and, you know, want to give them a couple good shows afternoon and evening today and see some of the military stuff on the ramp. And people have off of work, so they get a chance to get here with their families and so forth. And so we look forward to that, and that'll be part of it. Again, backed up crowd line for the afternoon air show today.
0: I can tell because people are already camping out at the speaker poles preparing for the backed up line.
3: Wow. And the one thing we're going to tell them, everybody, after the afternoon air show, patience. You know, the Oklahoma land rush has been done once, and that was back in the 1800s. We don't need it again. So it is fine to walk, even just briskly, up to your
0: I think we should
3: spot.
0: Just lean into it and just, you know, do the little Kentucky Derby, you know, trumpet and
3: but
0: launch
3: if you
0: them.
3: Get over the regular crowd line, then we shove you back. So you got to make sure you've got the right amount of momentum that you can stop.
1: And for your risk management personnel, that was Jim Gray speaking about.
3: Please direct all
1: rush.
3: Emails to. We've got that. You know, the military will be here, and if you haven't been out to see the NASA jets, they're really, really cool.
1: Very cool.
3: The F-15 and the F-18. Great session with Jared Isaacman, NASA administrator, yesterday out on the ramp. And it was one of those things, you know, you get there and they said, well, you know, The administrator will give his remarks, and then we'll take four or five questions from the crowd and from the sure. media and so forth. And so we're like on question four, and I'm telling Drew of our staff, who's got the microphone out there, I said, okay, you know, one more. And then I get a tap on the shoulder and said, well, we've got some time. And, you know, he can keep going. Okay, then. And there we go. And so we were there almost an hour.
4: Oh, wow. That's cool.
3: And he answered the questions. A lot of great questions. I mean, one like, all right, in the Apollo missions, you know, the lunar dust got into everything. Eventually, when you land, have you considered that? Mm-hmm. And actually, the administrator had a great answer for that and several other questions regarding Artemis and moon landings is, okay, we haven't done this for more than 50 years. We're going to take that knowledge,
0: mm-hmm.
3: and then we're going to send robotic things up there first and try to build on that mm-hmm. because right. you have to consider those people who were part of that program, you know, they're disappearing from the scene. You know, the guys like Gene Kranz and some of the astronauts who had all of this firsthand experience mm-hmm. from the Apollo program, we haven't done that for a while. So right. we've got to get that as well. One thing I wanted to mention today, big day yesterday, there was delivery of a Vans RV-12, which is the first delivered aircraft under the new Mosaic rule.
0: Uh-huh.
3: And so under the new ASTM standards, which were just published earlier this week, and it's now official, aircraft manufacturers can now meet the standards for that and start delivering airplanes.
0: Right.
3: So...
0: Night show tonight. Looks like we're going to have solid weather for it.
3: Yep.
0: So that's good news. I hear that it's not just a, as we say, the wash, rinse, repeat of the Wednesday show, a little bit more jet heavy.
3: A little more jet heavy. And that's something that's kind of developed over the years. You have some of the same performers, but you want to mix it up a mm-hmm. little bit. Who's sure. available to fly? And so if you're here for both shows, you're not seeing the same thing.
0: Right.
3: And so add a few things, change the order around a little bit. There are some people like the Titan Aerobatic team. They like doing right at dusk. They want to be done okay. by the time you know, it gets dark. Obviously, you know, formation flying like sure. that and everything involved. And some of the other people say, okay, we want to do it when it's daylight
0: right.
3: And so forth. Let's see. One other thing said yesterday.
0: Red Arrow. During the day show, though.
3: During Red Arrows, yeah. Just during the right. day. Yeah. And
0: they check their fuel caps?
3: Yeah.
0: Okay.
3: I think they're set.
0: Okay.
3: And so it couldn't have been too bad. A lot of the engineers were over here at the Honor Flight last night,
0: right.
3: and so they made it over there, so it must have been those problems. Oh,
0: right.
3: yes, that.
0: Yeah.
3: And they're flying. We took a couple of the Red Arrows over to the Oshkosh Boys and Girls Club yesterday, too.
4: Oh, very
3: and
4: cool.
3: So they had a chance to ask questions. And, of course, when you get, you know, 7 to 14-year-olds, some of the questions are rather interesting.
0: Yeah,
3: you know, have
0: sure.
3: you flown supersonic? And you, well, yes, but not in this. And but they have been a superb bunch. You know, what great representatives mm-hmm. of His Majesty's military. And they've had a marvelous time. And I believe several of them have been introduced to Spotted Cow. So
4: shocking. Seems,
3: yeah.
4: seems everyone that visits, international or not.
3: Well, I don't know if you saw the Target Fine. Store down the block here, about two blocks away from the airport. This time last week,
4: mm-hmm.
3: they had a ginormous pyramid of Spotted Cow
4: not
3: in
4: anymore.
3: The store. No, I think they have a Spotted Cow now left.
0: Yes.
3: No. That's so... but those are some of the things going on. Like I said, the Honor Flight yesterday, superb, came in there right on time. Those 100 veterans, you could see, again, when they come off the airplane and see that crowd waiting for them. And, you know, they're led by a Medal of Honor recipient who went on the trip as well. And that's really one of the best moments of the week. That's probably the best way
0: right.
3: to say it.
0: Right. Major hard-hitting question for you, though, Dick.
3: Okay.
0: Do you play Sky Cards?
3: Sky Cards.
4: He doesn't know what that is.
0: No. See?
3: This is like Bluey, you know? Okay, fine. I just,
0: yeah. It just totally blows your legitimacy out of the water if you don't play Sky Cards.
3: Okay.
0: Okay.
4: It doesn't.
0: Look
4: it,
0: into
4: don't
0: it.
4: Listen
3: My
4: to
3: legitimacy
4: it.
3: Has been blown out of the water a long, long time
4: so,
3: ago.
4: Yeah. So imagine, you remember the fad, I'm sure you read about it in the news, like when Pokemon Go was a thing.
3: Yeah. Yeah.
4: So now mix that with aircraft.
0: It's
4: literally
0: it's a,
4: that.
0: It's a game. It's
4: Jim
0: an app
4: has talked about
0: based
4: it every
0: on flight
4: single
0: radar.
4: Morning.
0: Yeah. We have our fans like chiming in of what level they're on today and what good things are popping up there. You know, by the way, there was a Cessna T50 like out there that was
3: the king of Cubs, or what exactly?
4: Well, it's
3: kind of
4: interesting. So anything that's, you know, putting out ADS-B will show up because it's just a flight radar detector, and it becomes incorporated into the game. The value I see in it is once you catch a plane that you haven't had before, you get a card, and it gives you some statistics about the aircraft, and tells you, you know, if it's more rare than others, but gives you things like wingspan and cruising speed and stuff like that. So it's in a general, like a silhouette shape of it, so you understand what it looks like. It's kind of interesting.
3: You can, unlike Pokemon, you can actually learn something from it.
4: Oh, yes. I mean, you can learn all the names of the Pokemon, I guess. I don't know.
3: My youngest son was big into that when he was growing up. I'd like to, you know, if he hadn't bent and demolished all these cards, it'd be nice to see what some of these 2000 cards are worth.
4: Some of them, those shiny ones. Yeah, exactly.
3: So it's
0: for our Sky Cards player, there's an Avapro Bearhawk on the ground right now with a good rarity, so I can go for that one.
3: Do you shuffle these? What do you do?
4: No, it's you click on the ADS-B display, right? And essentially, you're trying to capture a photo of it, so a little plain silhouette flies across the screen, and when it crosses where your camera is, you click at the right time. That's the big
3: simple. I'll try that next week when I have time.
0: It's all the see, this is the time to do it though. I tell you, there's
4: so many aircraft, and again, it relies on ADS-B, and you're seeing all these aircraft that would not be all in one place.
3: I'll so get right on
0: all the kids are doing it, Dick.
3: I know.
0: Okay.
3: And I've always been that other kid over there. It's
4: just don't listen to him, Dick. Yeah. Thanks for coming in. One more day tomorrow. We'll see you then, 7:15.
3: Sounds good. Look forward to it.
4: This is the Morning Preflight on EAA Radio.
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4: You're not allowed audio, that's why. Digital Dave joining us in studio this morning.
13: Because nobody else was awake.
4: Yeah. Well, you know, we're scraping the bottom of the barrel. So.
13: Hey, listen, I've heard that before.
4: We're not... I said the bottom of the barrel, Eddie, not the underside of it.
13: Oh!
4: Yeah. I like how suddenly he plays the I can't hear you card.
13: Yeah.
0: Well, since you have nothing better to do, since our breakfast was delayed by the Runway 5K.
13: Oh, is that what it was? Okay.
0: Yes.
13: Yeah. Okay.
0: Our breakfast crew couldn't get in because they closed all the areas that they needed to get to.
4: Yep.
0: To
4: and they do not let you interrupt that.
0: Yeah.
13: No kidding. Wow. Mm-hmm. Hey, you know, I had an experience last night in the Ultralight Farm where I felt totally inadequate in my aviation career, which really isn't much of a career anyway, but
0: well, yeah.
13: I met a guy
4: you're just starting.
13: Who was flying one of those man-carrying drones down there.
0: Mm-hmm. Mm-hmm.
13: Which, that's pretty cool, although mm-hmm. I think they said 17-minute flight time, so yeah. Talk about no cross-country.
0: Yeah.
13: And then I get talking to him. I think so.
4: Yeah.
13: And then he's like,
4: I know where they keep those if you want to sneak into
13: them
4: later.
13: I watched them put them in the trailer.
4: I know what trailer
13: it's in. Yeah. So then he's like, and I base jump, and I fly wing suits, and I fly. And I'm like, oh, my God. You know, the guy's like 30.
4: Yeah. Yeah. Well,
0: hopefully
4: he's
0: 35.
13: Is he really?
0: Well, I say hopefully we'll see 35.
13: Yeah, yeah. Yeah, talk about just, you know, feeling really small.
4: Well, I mean, you know, when you're a test pilot for brand new tech, you know, not just based on old designs, but mm-hmm. on something completely different, I think you kind of have to have that mentality and the lifestyle that ultimately leads to it where you're going to be a risk taker of sorts. Yeah. So.
13: Adrenaline junkie.
4: Yeah. Yeah. I mean, they're very cool looking, and most of the flights, they're not, you know, flying far off the ground or anything, but
13: true. And, you know, amazing. When you think about it, like the flying paramotor, my biggest fear is dropping my phone.
4: Mm-hmm.
13: Well, you drop your phone on that thing, it's going to get chopped up before it even hits the ground.
4: Yeah, maybe. I mean, they're kind of fore and aft of where you're sitting. And
13: a little bit.
4: Mm. Yeah.
13: That's a lot of whirly, spinny things right outside your cockpit.
4: It's like a recumbent bike with 8 props.
13: Yep.
4: So.
13: Yep.
0: Yeah,
4: that's the best way I can describe it. Yeah. So,
13: and it folds up and fits in your pocket.
4: I don't know about that.
13: It's darn close.
0: Yeah.
4: It is. It does stay pretty small. If you take the rotors off, it doesn't have much of a footprint.
13: They don't even take the rotors off.
4: Do they not?
13: No, they just put little socks on them and fold the blades parallel to the fuselage.
4: Okay.
13: The thing ends up less than this table, smaller than this table.
4: Wow.
13: Which, for all you radio people, is not that big.
4: Yeah. No. What is this, about 8 foot by 3 foot?
13: At its widest point, yeah.
0: Probably about that.
13: It's amazing the things you see here.
4: Mm-hmm.
0: Now, was that when you were down there for the Twilight Flight Fest?
13: Oh, I went down there to check on my machine because I left it down there. And, they were just starting to finish up. They were just about done. And then the guy with the model helicopter. You ever seen those guys fly there?
4: Yeah.
0: Oh, yeah.
13: Gravity does not apply to the model helicopter.
0: No.
13: Just doesn't.
0: The mental gymnastics that you have to do to make that work, I think, is ridiculous.
13: It has to be 100% instinct because you don't have time to think.
0: No. Because, again, you are flying that thing as if gravity doesn't apply.
13: Right.
4: Mm-hmm.
13: Well, it doesn't. I mean, I watched him stand it on its tail where the rotor is 90 degrees to the ground and then stop it there. And I'm like, okay, how come it's not falling?
0: Right.
13: And it didn't. It just sat there. I'm like, mm-hmm. What?
4: It's kind of crazy.
13: Yeah.
4: Yeah.
0: But, what else did we see down there? Because I did not make it down to the Twilight Flight Fest last night.
13: Well, as usual, I got down there right near the tail end, so I didn't get to see a whole lot.
0: Didn't get to see the stall
4: set. So what you're telling me is you're always running late.
13: I'm always behind, you know, to my funeral anyway.
4: Yep. Especially when you're on the radio. But anyway,
13: go. I got to watch the ag drones fly, which was kind of cool.
0: Yeah, that is cool. That's one of the things that I had never seen. Well, I can't take that back. I had not seen in a demonstration since.
13: Right.
0: You know?
13: Right.
0: The ag drone thing is something I've seen actually being used
13: Well, I was surprised. They said they only carry about 2.2 gallons on board, and I'm thinking they must reload about 400 times on the average cornfield.
0: Well, different concentrations,
13: I guess,
0: things like that. So,
13: yeah,
0: and different formulas. That's one of the things that they're saying with the ag drones. Excuse me, is that they can use things that are less likely to cause runoff into your groundwater and stuff like that, because it can be more accurately placed, needs less of it.
13: Right, you know, and I guess because they can literally drop it 3 feet over the crop, the wind's not going to take it.
4: Sure.
0: And you don't have to put it equally on all of the fields. So, like, they'll do a scan of the field and say, look, there are these five patches that need this particular treatment, and just hit those ones that need the treatment. Instead of saying, well, this field has had this problem, let's just spray the whole thing. You know? Yeah. So it's
13: another point they made, which I thought was really interesting, is they can operate over fields that are too wet for ground equipment to go out on.
0: Yeah,
4: sure.
13: I never thought of that, you know,
0: and be more accurate even than ground equipment.
13: Yeah. Wow. I don't smell that bad. Come on.
0: For some reason, he gets in the room and I'm choking.
13: Everybody chokes up. Yeah.
4: Yeah.
13: Funny, because usually when I walk into a room, people just start laughing.
0: Factory.
13: Anyway,
0: yeah,
13: they also
4: we need
13: said,
4: that cricket sound effect.
13: Yeah, they can also spray granular, and they can actually use them to seed. Mm-hmm. I did not know that.
0: Yeah,
13: that's pretty
4: they
13: wild.
4: Make some pretty cool stuff.
0: And they will often operate in fleet too. So you know, it's not a drone.
13: Right. They were actually running two.
0: Yeah.
13: Can you program to just fly over your neighbor's house and annoy them? drop water on the barbecue kind of thing.
4: I mean, you can set it to fly pattern. So
13: Yeah. Why not?
0: Why not?
13: It's a lot of money just to annoy the neighbor.
0: Wow. I could use that to write something on somebody's lawn or field. And,
13: Wow, the wheels are turning.
4: Vegetation killer and spray in the
0: exactly.
4: pattern.
0: Yeah. Yes.
13: Nice. That's okay. Drones can't spell.
4: Neither can we. So yeah, what's the difference? Oh, no. Goodness. So, have you had a chance to fly this year?
13: I went down to fly the other night.
4: And
13: the winds were good, except they were 90 degrees across the runway.
4: Oh.
13: The foot launch guys, they can do that because they can get off the ground in 3 or 4 steps.
4: Sure.
13: Me, no, I can't do that.
4: Need a little more space, huh?
13: So, and what they wanted us to do was take off into the wind and then turn to runway heading.
4: Okay.
13: Well, I need a lot of room to get off the ground because I'm a big, heavy trike. Mm-hmm. I'm not even a little trike. I'm a big trike. And I'm like, I'm going to stay on the ground and watch. So I immediately watched one guy almost completely roll his trike on takeoff.
4: Good choice.
13: Yeah, I think I feel good there. And again, I have anything to prove.
4: There'll be opportunities. There'll be other years. Well,
0: correct
4: be
0: me
4: other,
0: if I'm wrong. Even though so there's no Twilight Fly Fest tonight, of course, because of the night air show.
4: Sure.
0: They still have that gap between the two shows to fly.
13: They are going to fly.
0: Yeah,
13: and I'm going to go down there, okay. God willing, and the wind's in the right direction.
0: All right,
13: and you can get to see me, tangle my chute over everything.
0: That is exactly what I'm looking forward
13: to. Yeah, I know you are. Yeah. Yeah. Did you bring the number cards?
0: I heard. Okay,
4: that would be fun.
0: I heard that the flightline safety people have been highly discouraging the people that have been doing that.
13: Really?
0: Yes, they claim that it is a distraction to the pilots when they get on the ground because they're looking at the radio.
13: Yeah, they want to see their score.
0: Yes. Yeah. So yeah, they've actually started to crack down on people doing that, which is. I mean, it's kind of unfortunate because it's a bit of a tradition of that, but yeah.
13: And that's what do they hear on the radio the most? Oh Lord, don't let me mess up right before. You don't want to do that in front of this audience,
0: right? Oh well, but that is something that I've not done myself here is with the ultralight stuff.
13: Yeah, I'm looking forward to it. They say that pilots aren't real smart. Well, we're so bad that they put orange lines on the ground for us to follow. Stay over the orange lines.
0: Yeah.
13: Can't blame them. This place is nuts.
4: So what are you guys looking forward to today?
13: Oh,
4: got a couple of cool interviews. I know you're talking to a guy.
13: The 3D printed airplane.
4: Yeah,
13: oh, my goodness.
4: Living in Thailand. Chatted with him via email this morning.
13: Okay.
4: He's got his link to join us, so he'll be obviously joining remotely. But works out nicely. It's 8 p.m. there, so...
13: Good. He's awake. Yeah. And there's so many questions, just so many questions. I mean, okay, 3D printed, that's wonderful. Sure. But, you know, he's using a tabletop printer.
4: Yeah.
13: That's a lot of tiny little parts.
4: It is.
13: You just can't print anything big enough.
4: Well, but he's wrapping after the fact. Like, you watch the one where he built the seat, right?
13: No, I haven't seen that one. He built the seat. Okay, so how many pieces was it?
4: Several.
13: Yeah, 45.
4: Several. But the seat's built and then wrapped in, I believe, in fiberglass. You'll have to talk to him about that.
13: See, now that's cheating.
4: But it's carbon fiber element that's printed and then wrapped. So
13: right.
4: Well, how is that different? It's just the raw materials. It's what's building the framework.
13: That's
4: and then
13: true.
4: You're reinforcing it. So
13: but when you say 3D printed, it's like you imagine you print it, you snap it together, and you hop in.
4: You want to fly one of those built with the thin little filaments? I don't.
13: No. Nope. Yeah. Well, it could be worse, you know. Could be Lego. Anybody tried that yet?
0: Maybe.
4: I just feel it'd be too heavy.
13: Well, I understand Boeing's philosophy is anything will fly if you put an engine big enough on it.
0: Facts.
4: Yeah. They got some pretty big engines, that's for sure. All right. Well, listen to Dave and Eddie up at 8 o'clock. But first, we're going to talk to the folks from Ferris. This is the Morning Preflight on EAA Radio.
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10: It's the morning pre-flight with Jim and Tommy.
11: Not as offensive as I would have guessed, but still a little weird.
10: It's either this or dead air, folks.
11: Sometimes I think we'd be better off with that.
12: Yes.
11: The dead air, that is.
12: Right.
11: But then we'd miss out on Ferris Popcorn.
12: Right.
11: Jenny and Allie from Ferris Popcorn joining us this morning. Good morning.
13: Good morning.
11: Again.
13: Hello.
11: Welcome back.
14: Happy Saturday.
11: Yes.
14: Day six.
11: Almost there.
12: Right.
11: Almost there.
14: Home stretch.
11: How's the week been?
14: Crazy.
13: Busy.
11: Crazy?
14: Yeah. Don't know what sleep is, but it's
13: we'll
14: great.
13: We'll find it next week.
14: Yeah hopefully.
11: So what does your day look like around the grounds then? So you get
14: a
11: up.
14: A lot of driving.
11: When are you getting up and driving in?
14: I get up at 4:30.
11: Oof.
14: And then I go down to work.
13: So she lives in Oshkosh and I'm in Fond du Lac.
11: Oh.
14: So I drive down kind of to Fond du Lac.
13: Yeah, we meet at our facility in Fond du Lac.
11: Yep.
13: Get some prep done from stuff we maybe ran out of the day before.
11: Sure.
13: And load up the cars and come here. We
14: do the morning show.
13: Do the morning show. And then we go to our stands. We split up between the grounds, go to our stands, get them set up for the day, and then we do whatever they need.
11: So do you rotate around
13: much.
11: Throughout the day just to keep an eye on the stands, I assume?
14: Yeah. Yes. We are...
13: Everywhere. One woman came up to me the other day. She's like, I've been seeing you everywhere today. I'm like, that's how I feel.
14: Yeah, it's literally just running around.
13: You keep driving past me. I'm like, yep.
14: We are the task rabbits of our stand.
13: Pretty
14: much. We're just going back and forth. Yeah.
11: So when
13: putting out fires.
14: I had a security guard ride up to me on our cart the other day, and he was like, how many people are you wanting to hit? Because I must have looked pretty angry when I was like, you know, when people are...
11: Wow.
14: When our stands are on opposite ends of the grounds, and they're like, everybody needs something at the same exact time.
11: Sure, sure.
14: And I'm like dialed in trying to get from one end to the other. It's a little frustrating, but...
11: And that's the smiling, friendly face you'll see at the stand.
14: Yeah! No, I'm not there. I'm on
11: it's
14: the cart.
11: It's probably good.
14: It is probably
11: Look
14: good.
11: Look up for the Ferris cart.
15: Your day doesn't end until, like, after the movie, right?
14: Because
13: around 10.
14: Yeah. We end either after the Twilight Fest or after the night show.
15: Sure.
11: Wow.
14: Yeah, because it's, like, opposite ends or opposite days. So down at Ultralight, we're open through... Twilight Fest, so we're closing up after that, and then at the home builds we are staying open during the night show. So
15: wow. right.
14: Yeah.
1: So then shut down and then clean up and then trying to make it out of here. I was going to say, get stuck in traffic.
14: Yeah. Yeah.
15: Nice.
1: Wow.
14: Yeah.
1: Yeah, that's a long day. You got me beat.
14: It's long. What do you guys do?
15: About the same.
1: I mean,
14: same.
15: But some of this is self-inflicted because, you know, it's quite often we're sitting around the campfire with a beverage in hand going.
1: Or two.
15: Yeah. Or two. It's like, my God, we're on the air in like five hours.
1: I did that last night. Like, it's almost midnight. I should go to bed.
13: Live it up.
1: Yeah.
14: It's only 1 week.
1: Yeah. Oh, God. In the first years I did this, going back, 15, 16 years, the first years you and I were on the air together, I can remember being up until 5 a.m. and sleep. Yeah.
15: Oh, I can remember sitting around the campfire going, is that the sun?
1: Yeah.
13: Oh, well, might as well go to the station.
1: Point in this.
13: Yeah. Here we go again.
1: And yet somehow we're now worse at this. I know. We get more sleep.
15: It's crazy.
13: That's really impressive. Crazy.
14: You know, there's something to be said about that. The nights that I have spent, like, I've been getting on average like 4 or 5 hours of sleep every night.
1: Sure.
14: And I'm operating better on those days than I am on like a full night of sleep.
1: Absolutely. I went to sleep early the other night and got probably just over 8, and I was miserable the next day.
14: Yeah.
1: I was like,
14: I
1: can't operate on this.
14: It's so
1: six,
14: strange.
1: Six and a half is perfect. Like that's all I think I need.
14: For
1: I'm probably
14: psychopaths.
1: Wrecking myself, but yeah.
14: Yeah,
1: exactly.
15: So it is about that time that we must reveal what we're going to have for our popcorn of the day.
7: I push my fingers into my popcorn. I sure hope the flavor of the day is cake. And it tastes a little bit like milkshake. It sticks to both your hands and coats your mouth just right. Today the popcorn flavor.
15: Nothing like starting your day with a little Slipknot.
1: Slipknot. Slipknot parodies.
14: My brother
13: in that intro.
14: My husband and brother-in-law would go crazy for that. at like 3 and 4 years old, our nephews were heavy metal fans, just like asking their Alexa to play Slipknot, and like I don't even know all of them, but like he's just walking
1: anything heavy and screaming.
14: Can you please play?
13: Yeah, yeah.
14: And then he just starts like a mosh pit in the living room.
1: Oh my God!
13: I mean, that was great. That was great.
14: That was nice. Amazing.
13: I'm loving the variety we have.
1: Oh,
13: right now.
1: We're all over the place.
14: So many
1: that's
14: genres.
1: For sure.
13: Yeah.
1: I knew that one was coming. Mm-hmm. I have no idea. I don't even know if they've started the one for tomorrow, but I know there will be one tomorrow. So.
13: I feel like it probably happens, you know, late in the afternoon. When your brain's fried and you're melting a little bit.
1: A little bit.
13: And no cares
14: in the
13: world.
14: I don't know what happened to this cup, but it looks like somebody chewed it. So
1: I blame Jim.
14: I don't know who's getting it, but I didn't do it.
1: Thanks.
14: Yeah.
1: This one, then. Jim, you get that one. Oh, weird how that worked out.
15: Yeah. Okay. Well, so this is... not a lot to go by visual, with the exception of it's like very heavily coated.
1: It smells very sweet.
15: Yeah.
14: It's a little different than anything that we've given you so far. Pause for the crunching.
15: I'm thinking it's less crunchy than most, probably because of the extra coating to it, I'm assuming, right?
13: Yes. Mm-hmm. Trying to figure it out.
15: It almost is cake.
14: Kind of.
15: Cakey. And it's very vanilla-y, let's put it that way.
14: It is.
1: It's on the tip of my tongue.
15: But salt
1: like,
15: there, too.
1: I feel like I know what this is.
15: It's decently salted. In fact, it's almost like the popcorn is salty, and then you put the sweet over the top of that.
14: Yes.
15: Yes.
1: Why can't I pick this out? I feel like I know exactly what this is, but...
14: You just let me know when you're ready.
1: Like, it's like powder-coated, not like chocolate-coated.
13: Right.
15: Right,
13: yes.
15: Right, right, right, right.
13: It's a different one.
14: It is a different...
1: You're going to say it, I'm going to be like, duh.
14: Okay, it's a different line of ours. It's our protein popcorn.
15: I was going to ask you about...
1: I mean, that's good.
15: That was on my list to talk about after this.
1: Yeah, we've looked at it a few times, and yeah.
14: Yes.
1: No, this is really good. Because most protein powder kind of tastes like chalk, so... I mean, again,
14: yeah.
1: I mean, you know what I mean. If you
14: it has, like, the cake... Like, your mouth is, like, coated in cake. Yeah. At least... When we made this, we worked on this recipe for like 4 years.
13: Mm-hmm.
14: We have 6 flavors in this line, and We made it because there are so many protein bars out there, like so many different kinds, and they're all they all have that same residue in your mouth afterwards.
15: Grit. Exactly.
13: Yeah.
14: And we're like, well, we can make a better snack that's also going to be like, that's like popcorn with a purpose.
13: Right, right.
1: Yeah, absolutely.
13: It and it's filling.
14: So we'll like give this to our kids if they're like, I'm so hungry, even though they just ate or
13: walking
14: they just
13: around,
14: had the option.
13: Walking around here for the day, it like gets them through.
15: So you said you have multiple flavors. What are you talking here?
1: What is
14: this?
1: This
14: is a cereal bowl.
1: That's it.
13: Yeah.
1: It's cereal milk. Yes. That's what it tastes like.
14: And you probably have had this cereal bowl before. Like our plate, we have a plain cereal bowl. And then, so we took that recipe and made it into our protein popcorn. You need a sip of water.
13: Did you get some powder down here?
14: or coffee.
1: He just starts choking by the end of the week.
13: I'm not very good at CPR.
14: Proceed. So. Anyway.
13: You can go in the other room and maybe they can help.
1: There you go.
14: So we have cereal bowl, chocolate peanut butter, puppy chow, which if anybody isn't familiar with puppy chow, we have a lot of people coming up to our stand thinking it's dog food.
1: No,
14: it is.
1: It's a Midwest thing. I don't know.
14: It's a Midwest thing.
1: I grew up with it too. So.
15: You bring up puppy chow, this has almost the same consistency.
14: It does.
1: Chocolate, peanut butter, powdered sugar. That's essentially puppy chow, right?
14: Yes. But we have some people who love the puppy chow and don't love the chocolate peanut butter
13: and vice versa.
14: Which is interesting because it's literally chocolate, peanut butter, powdered sugar.
13: Yeah. I guess maybe the process is a little different.
14: Maybe.
1: Yeah. I mean, the end result in your mouth is a little different, too. So.
14: Yes.
15: Right on.
14: Yep.
1: How much
14: That's
1: protein?
14: What they say.
13: So we have these in individual servings. Like per one cup, we have between 14 and 17 grams of protein.
1: Oh, wow.
14: Yeah.
1: That's pretty good. It's a pretty good hit.
14: Yeah.
13: So it's a good recovery snack.
1: Like what the protein bars I've had are mostly.
14: Right. Yeah. Right. So, yeah, we really wanted to make it high protein.
15: Right on.
14: Just to keep people full throughout the day or whatever they're trying to get through.
1: Yeah, I like that. And, you know, because either you get gritty or you get that nougaty with it, which I hate the nougaty ones.
15: It's the grit.
14: It hurts your jaw.
13: Yeah.
14: It hurts your jaw at the end of eating some bars.
1: I don't want to eat taffy. I want a protein bar. Like, it's more like a granola bar.
13: It's like just a fun little different snack.
1: That's nice.
15: So here we have
1: this one's really orange.
15: It is very orange.
13: Very orange.
15: Yes.
1: Oh, I think I know.
13: End of
1: this
13: other end of the spectrum.
1: This is just based on that's stuck together and looks cheesy.
13: Maybe we gave you a hint earlier this week for all of you listening.
15: It is cheesy. And caramelly.
14: Oh.
1: Yeah.
14: Cheesy caramel. This is our crack corn. What we were talking about earlier this week if anyone was listening.
13: Yeah, that's a good one.
14: Yeah.
1: Yeah, this is the

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1: Like, yes, you can see
2: no,
1: that.
2: This is much funnier and much sketchier. So.
3: You want some?
2: Yeah, right?
4: Everybody walks around with a dime bag full of pickles, right?
2: Yeah, stay away from the windowless van that says Ferris on the side.
1: Oh my gosh, our kitchen at work smells so bad.
3: Or good,
1: depending how
2: weird
1: it is.
2: Combination.
3: Yeah, our production weird. Manager hates pickles, and she refuses to go where the pickles have been put yeah. together.
1: Yes.
5: Who hates pickles?
3: I don't know. Okay, she I'm does. Like, I'm doing the pickles. She also doesn't the, like popcorn, but she like. But
2: she's hit the wrong job.
3: I know. She doesn't like it, but she does so well with the flavor development when we're all working
1: yeah.
3: together.
1: That's
2: funny.
1: She yeah. does. But I mean, I guess that's good. Then she's not tempted all of
3: she
1: the time.
3: Eat it all.
2: This is a good pickle.
5: It's good.
1: It's and a good pickle.
2: I like it. I like it.
4: Mix with the.
2: Oh yeah, that's what exactly what I just said.
3: Uh-huh. Oh, it's yes. like a little charcuterie.
1: So that's from our jumbo pickle.
3: Nice. Yeah.
1: Yes, and they're fresh yeah. pickles, straight from the farm.
4: Yeah, you said you had a local
1: George.
4: Provider there.
1: Yeah, George helps
2: man.
1: Us.
3: George,
1: he does.
3: Pickle guy.
1: I learned so much about cukes.
2: Good stuff. So again, be sure to check out Ferris on the Grounds, three locations. So Ultra Lights and Home Built, and mm-hmm. where's the third
3: Two
2: one?
3: In the Home Built. So our okay. Our fueled tent is right next to our
2: Got
3: building
2: it.
3: In the Home Built.
2: There you go.
1: And then we had popcorn at the Fly-In Theater, but that's done now.
2: Yeah.
3: Yeah. Last one was last night.
1: Yeah.
2: So see you next year.
1: See you next year, everybody, if you missed it.
2: Thank you much. One more day tomorrow?
3: Thank you.
1: Yes, we'll be
2: All
1: there.
2: All right. See you then. Hot starts up next. This is EAA Radio.
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8: Good morning, AirVenture. I am meteorologist Jonathan Thorpe here with your weather forecast. Today, we will have a high in the mid-80s with a heat index in the high 80s, and the winds will be from the southwest from 7 to 10 knots. Our AQI will remain in the moderate zone for today, but the UV will be lower, which will be around 6 to 7. This has been your weather forecast. 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
5: All right, this is Digital Dave.
6: And I'm Fast Eddie, and it's official. It has gotten worse.
5: Oh, okay. Well, now that you guys have been forewarned.
6: And helping us to get out of it, none other than Vic Krause, our buddy.
5: Otherwise known as Mr. Caffeine.
7: Always a pleasure.
6: Oh, come on. Now you're telling lies.
7: Here
6: Jeez.
7: We go. The girl in the...

0: Bobby offered me a third cup of coffee. I said, are you kidding me?
1: Yeah, exactly.
0: Don't be ridiculous.
1: You'll be out there pulling the tram by yourself.
0: Yeah, you already see the footprints of mine on the ceiling
1: there
0: from previous shows.
1: I don't know how you do it, buddy.
0: Here we go. So, man, if you guys don't mind, I sat down this morning, right? And I put together some great Warbird Experience tram factoids. Can I replay those here to you?
1: Sure.
0: So here we go. As of yesterday, Friday at close, 2 o'clock, we are up 24% over our best year in donations. And we ain't even done. We got a whole nother day today going.
1: That's fantastic.
0: We have driven... We will have driven 1,960 miles cumulatively on the three trams over the period from Monday through Saturday. How about that?
1: Almost they're all going to need oil changes.
2: That's two-thirds of the way across the country.
0: I'm telling you what, how about it? And here's one that'll blow you out. 16,200 cumulative narration hours
1: mics. Those guys are tired.
0: They are. The drivers, 108 hours of driving. The narrators with them, 108 hours, total cumulative. Took 3 weeks to rewire the trams with the whole new PA system. Took 8 days to erect and prepare the entire headquarters, the primary tent and the secondary tent. We have given away 7,000 Warbird magazines, 10,000 Warbird decals, 6,000 of our beggar's prayer, the one where we mooch, you know, beg for money, and 5,000 donation buttons have been doled out.
1: Wow.
0: So those are some interesting numbers, right?
1: That's you wouldn't expect that.
2: No.
0: Well, when you sit down and you see the amount of motion going on, you go, hey, let me put a pen to a piece of paper and see what we got going. Another crazy number, the total value of all of the aircraft and military assets here is about $500 million.
1: Yeah, I was going to say, that's
2: good
1: a lot.
2: Grief.
0: Huge money.
2: That's
0: and it's all here for people to enjoy other than what they pay to get in for free.
1: I have one thing. T-38s.
0: I love those Talons.
1: They're
0: beautiful.
1: Just sexy. Are they over
0: really,
1: there?
0: If there was a plane, you'd say, what one would you really have wanted to fly all your life? It would have been the T-38. It's just such a beautiful design.
1: Yeah.
0: Gorgeous airplane.
1: Yep.
0: So.
1: Do you have one over there?
0: Did have one at Warbirds in Review, a Talon. Remember we talked about that the other day?
1: Yeah.
0: I don't know if it's still there. I didn't walk the Warbird line today. I didn't go down that line.
2: You're slacking off.
0: Yeah. I know I am slack. I slept in till what?
1: 4:30.
0: Yeah. That's crazy.
1: How many people? Do you have that number?
0: Yeah, I do. So here's the big number. 8,000 Warbird members worldwide. Of them, 700 here in the 12 zones of the Warbirds area. Out of that 700, 43 of them work at the Great Warbird Experience.
1: Okay. Well, how many people have taken the Great Warbird Experience?
0: Oh, boy. We're going to be just south of 10,000. And why? Because of the weather. It's been brilliant. We haven't gotten, you know, rained out half a day like happens almost every year. This has been the greatest string of weather for quite a number of years. So we'll be pushing right around 10,000 people.
1: Wow.
0: Yeah, that's pretty impressive.
1: That's very impressive.
2: That's just amazing.
0: I'll tell you,
2: nothing to the extravaganza you are now. I'm stunned.
0: This is really cool. I feel there's a vibe in our whole operation. It feels like there's more excitement today than there was Monday when we fired this thing up. And that inversion is just bizarre. But it has built every single day because the success feeds the success.
1: Is that what
0: and
1: it is?
0: But you know
1: that. I just thought it's like when Thursday rolls around, you're thinking, man, Friday's almost here. Yeah.
0: Well,
1: the show's almost done.
0: And, of course, today culminates in the big Warbirds banquet tonight. So everybody is just so excited and fired. I'm thrilled with the mood and the culture in our whole Warbird area. I'm thrilled with it. It's really good.
1: It's amazing.
0: It's really good. And, so tomorrow.
1: You know, could
0: Sunday.
1: You invite us to the dinner? You could use us as targets.
0: I got
1: or
0: tickets.
1: Something.
0: I got tickets. I got tickets.
2: We make great valet parking attendants.
1: Yes, yes. There we go.
0: Yeah. Well. Okay. No. Listen, I'm not joking. If you guys haven't anything to do this evening, I'll get you in at our tables.
1: Oh boy. Well, we'll talk.
0: We'll talk after the show. Believe me, I'd love to have you guys there. You're part of the key reason the Warbirds and all of the attractions are successful. We get to brag,
1: but it works.
0: Nothing's better than a platform that you can brag about yourself on.
1: There you
0: That's
1: go.
0: That's what I think.
2: It's so, called self-promotion.
1: I met
2: Vic.
1: one of your tram your fellow Warbird Experience workers.
0: Okay.
1: Staffer. That's the word, staffer.
0: They call you guys staffers, too.
2: We're more like stiffers.
1: Yeah.
0: Okay.
1: Anyway.
0: Yeah, what?
1: He just said you're an amazing guy.
0: Ah, baloney.
1: And he's, yeah.
0: That's baloney.
1: He says, that Vic.
0: Nah. I've just been in the right place at the right time. And here's the old saying. And this was told to me a long time. You've heard it. You can do anything you want in this world. It just takes a lot of good friends to help you do it.
1: Yep,
2: that's
0: and
2: very
0: I've
2: true.
0: Had way more than my share of great friends. You two are included in the batch.
1: We just let you yak
2: Listen,
1: on the mic.
2: We're just
0: that's
2: a couple
0: important.
2: Of jabronis here.
0: That's important. Well. So, nevertheless, we'd like to thank our, at this stage of the game, all of our wonderful sponsors. We got Hartzell, Concord, Covington, Tempest, Heritage Aero, and Minimax. Heritage Aero, Minimax are new with us this year, so we're glad to have them. And, you know, we're always trying to harvest sponsors for the great Warbird Experience. So if anybody's ear out there is hearing this and their eardrum is pounding into their heart, consider talking to us about it. We'd love to have you.
1: Okay. And tomorrow we're going to ask you about what's next.
0: Oh,
1: so
0: yeah.
1: So start thinking about that.
2: Crystal ball warmed up, baby.
0: One of my staff guys said to me this morning, he said, you know, the only bad thing about doing so well is next year you're going to come around and expect us to do better than
1: exactly.
0: this.
1: Exactly. How are we going to top this?
0: And it's, I mean, we're up 24%.
1: Hey, I got an idea. Double-decker tram cars.
0: Yeah, geez, who would have thought?
1: Yeah.
0: Except it's going to be hard getting under the wings of those airplanes.
1: Wow.
0: Well, at least once.
1: The airplane's just getting away.
0: double-decker.
2: You know, it's like I've been telling people, this would be a great show if they get rid of all these doggone airplanes.
1: Yeah.
0: You know, speaking of that, Training Command pulled in an AT-11 down at their display. They're right next to us, right across from where the trams exit. And they typically have a trainer here because it's Training Command. So they got trainers. They got chipmunks or, you know, these little machines and maybe an AT-6, which is there as well. They pulled in an AT-11. I have never seen as much attention to any airplane in the Training Command as that. I mean, there's people following.
1: Yeah, well, I've never heard of an AT-11.
0: It's a bomber. It's a twin-engine Beach. They converted it with big nose bomb nose thing on it.
1: Oh.
0: And, man, it looks pretty darn cool, and it has attracted huge attention. And I told Rick Siegfried that runs the Training Command, I said, man, you hit the bullseye with that thing. You ought to get that back every year.
1: Yeah.
0: Huge attraction.
2: Well, you know, it's a unique airplane. There are not a lot of them out there. There are tons of twin Beaches.
0: I mean,
2: Matt Youngkin is here with his.
0: Yep.
2: And a buddy of ours, mutual buddy, John Martin, was here with his beautiful twin Beach. And he even had a couple more down there. Twin Beach is a classic airplane, but it also went to war for us, too.
0: Yes, it certainly did.
2: It was used for navigation training and, I believe, bombardiers.
0: And a lot of transport.
1: Oh, yeah.
0: VIP
1: Makes
0: transport.
1: Yeah.
0: They put the officers in them and ran them to the fronts. And
1: yeah, those guys probably had the big engines.
0: They had the big motors. Yeah,
1: yeah
0: they did.
1: Go faster.
0: So, and you know another thing? It kind of appeals to people because it looks like a shrunk-down B-17 sort of kind of, like a half-size.
2: It does have nice lines
0: to it.
2: It's
0: beautiful lines in the twin tail.
1: But don't you think it gives them kind of an unfair advantage when they do the flower bombing contests?
0: Probably. Yeah, that's not fair.
2: I've never
0: guy's
2: seen.
0: Sitting there with a Norden bomb sight. Yeah. No wonder he wins every year.
1: Yeah, right.
0: It's just not fair. But what is, anyway? So here we go. Yeah. So this is our last day of the tram. We run right up until about the 1:30 is about the last tram out, maybe close to 2. And then we take it all down. So
1: put it all away.
0: I want to ask you guys, what is sadder than when they tear the circus down?
2: You got that right.
0: Yeah. It is the saddest day.
1: Yep.
0: So here we are. It's Saturday.
1: But like I've told my son years ago, if this ran all year, it wouldn't be special.
0: It wouldn't be special. My grandson, he's like 4 years old as of yesterday.
1: You got him driving a tram yet?
0: Almost. But here's what he is doing, and he's kind of upstaging me, because I'll be sitting in there in the center with 30 people, pre-briefing. He comes walking up to me in front of the whole crowd. He says, "Papa, don't forget to tell them that the great warbird experience is really special." I said,
1: Okay,
0: I'll tell him. And he turns around, walks away. The place cracks up.
1: All right. Well, I want to thank you, Dick. We got to cut you off.
2: Tommy's making evil hands.
1: Yeah, again. This is Digital Dave.
2: And I'm Fast Eddie, and this is EAA Radio.
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6: This is EAA Radio News. I'm Kevin Whalen. When the unexpected happens and a pilot declares an emergency, air traffic controllers are there to help. Corey Soigne, an air traffic controller at Houston International Tower, explains the initial actions taken by a controller after a pilot declares an emergency.
7: So when a pilot initially declares an emergency, the first thing that we need to do is establish what's the nature of the emergency, fuel remaining in time, souls on board. We need to know what to expect, what we can alert the rescue crew to expect, and the pilot's intentions. Do they need to go into holding? Are they looking for an immediate return to a hard surface runway? We need to know what that pilot needs from us, and we will make it happen.
6: Rachel Gilmore is a controller at Indy Center. Gilmore states that controllers hope to be the voice of calm during an emergency.
8: From there, we know that we're your voice of hopefully calm on the other side of the microphone. So that's our goal, is to remain calm so that you can fly the airplane and we communicate so you can aviate.
6: When there is an emergency aircraft, it's a team effort amongst controllers.
8: We, of course, will tell our supervisor that it's going on so that we can get a team of people to help with the emergency. So we may have somebody plug in beside us and be another extra set of eyes. There is always something going on in the background with the supervisor or controller in charge coordinating, maybe with another facility or the next sector.
6: That's Rachel Gilmore, air traffic controller at Indy Center. So what does a controller want all pilots to know?
7: The one thing I would love for all pilots to know is when you're dealing with that emergency, especially if you're a single piloted aircraft, we're your resource. You can, if there's something you need us to look up, if there's something that you don't understand.
6: That's Corey Soigne, tower controller at Houston International Airport. The National Air Traffic Controllers Association is highlighting specific cases of controllers assisting pilots in their YouTube series, Guardians of the Skies. For EAA Radio News, I'm Kevin Whalen.
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1: This is Digital Dave.
2: And I'm Fast Eddie, and I think I figured out where that came from. We were exploring the Zen of EAA Radio.
1: Yeah, we have Zen. Fortunately, the doctors said they can cure us.
2: Well, their loss.
1: All right, we are joined by Michelle Bryson.
10: Morning.
1: Is that close?
10: Yes, that's very close.
1: Good.
10: Thank you.
1: Check, because you know I'm not that smart. And you're today's guest volunteer, and she's got a red hat. She's important.
10: I do have a red
2: hat. She's a chairman.
1: She is a chairman. I'm not that important.
2: No, you're not. Neither am I.
1: There you go. What group do you work with?
10: I'm the chairman of International Visitors.
1: Oh, wow. How many visitors do you get on average?
10: It's been averaging up and down over the years, but right now we're averaging about 1,800 to 2,000 registered.
1: That's a lot.
10: International guests, yeah.
1: That's a lot. And they come from everywhere.
10: Literally everywhere. As of last night, we had 90 different countries represented here.
1: No kidding.
2: Yeah. Wow.
1: Who came the furthest?
10: Probably either South Africa. We have some from Brazil. We have some many from Australia as well.
1: Right. Well, South Africa, they have their own encampment going over there.
10: They do, and they've had that for a long time.
1: I know.
10: Decades.
1: They've got their own kitchen. They really know how to move in.
10: Yes, they have it down to a complete science.
1: Yes,
10: they do.
1: And Australia. I always wanted to go there.
10: Yeah.
1: What do you do about language barriers?
10: Well, we do have a team of about 40 volunteer interpreters. So for the most part, we do have many of the languages already covered.
1: Good. You ever get any surprises, though?
10: We do get some surprises. Last night, we got a phone call for Finnish, which is not one that is readily available to us.
1: Yeah. Not too many of those Finns over here.
10: Yeah.
1: Because they're too smart.
2: They know better.
1: Yeah.
2: They've heard about us, and they've refused to be put on the radio.
1: So what kind of services do you provide for these guys?
10: For the most part, we provide translation services.
1: Okay.
10: And then we also help them find anything that they need. We're there to answer any question that they might have, whether it's on the ground or even off the ground. So a lot of our volunteers are local and know the local area and can help them find shopping or restaurants, places to go, things like that.
1: And ranch dressing.
10: Oh, yes.
1: You heard that.
10: Yes.
1: Yeah.
10: Yes, ranch dressing. We do have plenty of that.
1: Yeah, good.
10: Stocked in the grocery stores, I hope.
1: Right.
10: And then we also, this year, for the first time, we actually had presentations in our tent.
1: Oh, well, that's nice. Like an orientation kind of thing?
10: Mm-hmm. So we had them, they were both on Tuesday, and the first one was a French presentation by the Club Héros de Gagas. They're the group.
1: I can't spell that, ever.
10: That's okay. There's no spelling here.
1: Good.
10: They are the group that did the Demoiselle and Blériot replicas that are down in the Pioneers of Flight area. They did have presentations in English and forums, but on Tuesday morning they came and brought their presentation and did it in French. Which was very, very interesting.
1: Yeah, and I bet they love being able to do it to a French audience and stuff.
10: They did. They really, really did. And I even learned a lot, you know, listening to them a little bit.
1: In French.
10: Mm-hmm.
1: So you obviously speak French.
10: Oui.
1: Oui. No. Huh? That'd be me. Huh?
10: And then Tuesday afternoon, we had Byron Waller, who is the youngest pilot to fly around the world at the age of 15 from Australia. So he came in and told us about his adventures and his experiences with being diagnosed with Crohn's disease and getting his license and flying around the world last year.
2: That's Crohn's disease.
1: That's amazing.
2: That does not lend itself to long distance flying at all.
10: No, it doesn't. Mm-mm.
2: That had to offer some really special challenges.
10: It did. And it helped him to overcome those. Yeah. I think having the...
1: Learning how to manage it.
10: Yep, learning how to manage it, and that it can't, it just offers a different opportunity and challenge to you. It doesn't necessarily confine you to a certain space.
1: Exactly. Yeah. It doesn't define him.
10: Nope, not at all.
1: Kudos, man. Keep it up.
2: Yeah, it's amazing the ingenuity of our pilots out there. When somebody is determined to do something, they always find a way.
10: Yep. Yeah.
2: Which is great.
10: Yeah.
1: Do you advocate... international guests calling you like months in advance to talk to you about how to make it all work here or what?
10: Yep. We do form relationships with a lot of our guests, especially the ones that come every year. Mm-hmm. But we are available to them if they do want information before they get here, because sometimes for some people it's an annual tradition to come. And for other people it's the first time or it's the trip of their lifetime to come here. And some have never been to the U.S. before. So navigating the airports, car rentals, trying to find a place to stay around here, it's grown a little bit over the 30 years that I've been here. So it's things are a little bit different, but we do try to help them with that information so that they know what to expect, and it makes it an easier, more pleasurable experience for them.
1: Yeah, I can only imagine going to a foreign country for your first time alone is intimidating.
10: Yes.
1: Much less coming to this kind of an event.
10: Yes, one of our volunteers, actually, Daniel from Brazil, he's been with us for about 5 or 6 years now. The first time he came was the first time he had come to the U.S., obviously his first time at AirVenture, and he came here to volunteer.
1: Well, he knew ahead of time.
10: Yes.
2: Nice.
10: Yes.
1: Well, that's a great way to meet fellow Brazilians that are here, too.
10: Yes.
1: So.
10: Mm-hmm.
2: Well, I'm sure there's a fair bit of culture shock between where they're coming from and coming here. And mm-hmm. I'll bet one of the biggest items is the fact that we're driving on the wrong side of the road, well, according to them.
10: For some of them, yeah.
1: Yeah, for some of them.
10: Then they take the bus.
1: Yeah, yeah. That's a safe bet.
10: Yeah.
1: That's a safe bet. How many do you get that are just overwhelmed by the sheer size of this place?
10: The majority.
1: Yeah.
10: The majority of them. It's always great to meet people that are here for the first time. And that's the very first question we ask them. You know, well, is this your first time here? Welcome to Oshkosh. And what do you think? And they are just blown away. They are amazed. It's hard to truly explain and describe the scope and size of AirVenture to someone that's never been here before.
1: Right, right. And so many other countries, aviation, private aviation, is so much more difficult than it
10: mm-hmm.
1: is here.
10: Yeah.
1: So
10: yeah,
1: it's not as widespread.
2: We do have a lot of freedom here when it comes to flying, building, and maintaining aircraft. Mm-hmm. A lot that they don't have.
10: Mm-hmm.
1: Now, do you get a lot of those that are not pilots?
10: Yes. Yep. We have a lot that are not pilots. We have some that are. We have, even within our own volunteer group, we have mechanics, we have pilots, we have people that are just here to help others. You know, we just love the people. And the various areas of AirVenture, when you think of the different types of aircraft, like warbirds and vintage and homebuilt, and then you think of the different roles within the aviation industry, pilot, flight attendant, mechanic, whatever it happens to be, that's all part of our micro community within the international tent, is we get all those roles, all those aviation types, and all the countries, all the languages. We get everything in our little space.
1: Okay, and even in the international visitors, you get the bored wives. They got drug along,
10: there
1: and
10: are
1: not
10: some,
1: sure
10: yes.
1: why.
10: Yes, yes. But I think even then, if you, just by walking around, there's so much to see. They may have thought that they were going to be bored, but maybe once they're here, they're actually like, wow, this is really neat.
1: Yeah, and especially as their husbands are running around going, look at this.
10: Mm-hmm.
1: Yeah, that's the first thing you do on your first trip.
10: Yes.
2: And you know, I can't help but think that the wives are there holding their hubbies back from buying all the pretty little trinkets here.
1: Yeah, they're always calculating the exchange rate.
2: Yeah. You know, I always come away from here with at least 2 or 3 T-shirts and challenge coins out the wazoo.
10: Mm-hmm.
2: You can't go here without doing that.
10: Yep.
1: And I imagine when they buy stuff and they hear the words free shipping, they just smile.
10: Yep.
1: They know how much it's going to cost.
10: Yep. And we do have a lot of the women that come here from other countries also participate in Women Venture as well.
1: Okay.
10: So we do have that. That's growing. So it's growing from just a general women's standpoint, but also a lot more internationals are getting involved in Women Venture as well.
1: Oh, that's really cool.
2: That is a good thing.
10: Mm-hmm.
1: Do you see a lot of younger people?
10: Yes. A lot. And that's the nice thing about this event is it is a family type of event. And having the announcement about moving KidVenture a little bit closer to Show Central is really going to help that a lot.
1: Yeah.
10: And we do see a lot of kids really just enamored with aviation and getting them at that beginning stage and being able to take all of those experiences home with them is key to helping us grow this industry.
1: Right, I agree. In international as well.
10: Mm-hmm.
1: Because those airlines need pilots too.
10: Yes, they do.
2: And you know, we're not getting any younger here.
10: Nope.
1: No, we just hacked it, but that's another problem.
2: You know, just look at this. In 20 years, there will be a new pair of brothers here instead of us.
1: And the world will be better for it.
2: Yeah.
1: Well, I want to thank you for volunteering.
10: Oh,
1: thank you for your service.
10: Thank you. It's been such a pleasure. This is my 33rd year.
11: Wow. Yeah.
1: I hate this place. I'm never coming back. Yeah, right. I've done that too. It's got, you come for the airplanes, you stay for the people.
10: Exactly.
1: I've been saying that all
10: exactly.
1: week.
10: Yep.
1: Even this guy in the control room, you know?
10: Mm-hmm.
2: And, of course, we also come back because Tommy likes to yell at us. We enjoy that.
1: We have to get it from somewhere. All right, Ivan, thank you. We've been speaking with Michelle Bryson, chairman of the International Visitors Tent. Is that correct?
10: Yes.
1: International Visitors Group.
10: Mm-hmm. International Visitors Tent.
1: Yeah. This is Digital Dave.
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13: Good morning, AirVenture. I am meteorologist Jonathan Tharp here with your weather forecast. Today, we will have a high in the mid-80s with a heat index in the high 80s, and the winds will be from the southwest from 7 to 10 knots. Our AQI will remain in the moderate zone for today, but the UV will be lower, which will be around 6 to 7. 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
2: I am Digital Dave.
3: And I'm still Fast Eddie.
2: And we are still, you know, double negatives.
3: Yep, very much so.
2: I'm going to have to go look that up.
3: I'm not even going to try. It's Saturday.
2: And we have joining us from Thailand.
3: Thailand.
2: Evan Jasek. Are you there, Evan?
4: Yes, I am. How are you guys doing?
2: We're doing great. You have to yell really loud to be heard from Thailand.
4: Yeah, you actually pronounced my last name right, which is actually pretty impressive. Usually people say like Jasek or something, so that's I'm pretty impressed by that. So,
2: well, our names sound simple, but when you see the spelling, nobody ever gets it right. But anyway.
3: So, Evan, make sure that the string is really tight.
2: Yes, pull on that Dixie cup.
4: Okay, got you.
2: Okay, so you woke up in the middle of the night in a cold sweat and said, I got to 3D print an airplane.
4: Well, kind of. I kind of build like crazy things. I think, you know, what can I do that's crazy? And I was like, you know, there are many things. Like, I don't know if you've seen my video back in the day or when I first started this build, which was not too long ago, actually.
2: Right.
4: Okay, yeah. So I always went to air shows when I was a child, and I always wanted to be like, I love jets. I love fast things. I love fast cars, jets. And I've always like, I want to fly a jet, and I just couldn't ever. I'm not able to fly a jet. Let's be honest. I'm getting to the age. I'm 38 now, or almost 38, and I just won't have the ability to fly jets. So I'm like, well, why don't I just build something that looks like a jet? And here I am, deep into the process after long months of CAD and designing it so I could start 3D printing my own plane, which is part 103. Well, I'm trying to make it part 103 capable. But yeah, I'm 3D printing an entire plane, which I have quite a bit built already. So.
2: Okay, let's talk. The first question is, what are you printing it out of? What material?
4: I'm using two Bamboo Lab H2Ds. I'm printing it out of ASA carbon fiber.
2: Okay.
4: Because of the moisture, it's allowing for moisture outdoor, and it's carbon fiber, so it's the tensile strength is pretty strong for the ASA carbon fiber.
2: Your print volume is what, like 350 millimeters by 350 by 350? It's a lot of small parts.
4: Yeah, it is actually. So I've designed it in a way where, think of it as like the exoskeleton. So I'm building an exoskeleton of a plane.
2: Okay.
4: And then I'm creating a carbon fiber. So I'm using carbon fiber cloth, but I'm using it and I have this process, this kind of build process of carbon fiber cloth where I'm infused with resin in a very unique manufacturing way inside my condo. And I'm building this all within my condo.
2: Okay. That's, you know, you got to do what you got to do, I guess.
3: So
4: you got to do, you know.
3: You don't have a garage or a man cave or even a small shed?
4: No, why would I need all that? I just have a condo with high ceilings, and I'm like, this is perfect. It's already about 15 feet tall, so
2: yeah.
4: I have a 15-foot-tall plane fuselage sitting in my living room right now.
2: I've
4: actually moved my living room into a second bedroom.
2: Okay, and in order to get it out the apartment, you're just going to throw it out the window and fly it down? I mean, it doesn't fit through any doorway.
4: That sounds actually pretty nice. That'd be actually a nice way to get it out.
2: little rubber band catapult to give you a shot.
3: I was going to say, make it a big rubber band catapult.
4: Wow. I'm going to sling it out, yeah.
2: So you've actually got your whole fuselage printed already.
4: Well, pretty much. I still have a little bit of my favorite part, sanding. I have a lot of sanding to do still on carbon fiber. I'm kind of a perfectionist when it comes to details. So
2: Okay. Instead
4: of looking rough, I'm sanding down and want to make it look nice. Because if it doesn't fly right, at least it'll look nice before whatever happens to it.
2: You can make a gate guard out of it and put it on your balcony.
4: Yeah. I got to take nice pictures. You know, we live in a social media world. Got to look nice at least. So
2: that's right.
4: Let me make it look nice. But I'm going to lower it down from my top floor all the way to the ground at midnight so nobody sees it. None of my neighbors see it.
2: How many floors are we talking about here?
4: Oh, we're about 8 floors up. So, yeah, I got to lower it in 8 floors.
2: Wow. I can't imagine nobody's going to notice that go by the window.
4: Yeah. I gotta go like Batman at night with this thing. So I'm just going to be lowering it down. So
2: I want you to get a boombox, and I want you to loop the Mission Impossible theme while you're doing that, all right?
4: don't worry. I'll film it for sure.
2: You better.
3: Either that or Batman theme, you know?
2: Okay. Weight is everything, as you well know. What kind of infill percentages are you running? I'm assuming since you're overcoating everything with carbon fiber, you're not relying on your 3D structure for that much strength.
4: So yes and no. Okay, so I'm not, since it's the exoskeleton, basically it's like the framing of it.
2: Right.
4: So the framing's quite thin. How I've designed it is, it's very important how you place things on a 3D printer. If I print tall, like height-wise,
2: right,
4: it could snap very easily because the layer lines obviously have breaking points. So in designing every single piece for this and the side structures, everything, I have to also, when I'm designing it, I have to think about how it's being laid down on the 3D printer.
2: Yes.
4: So I get the maximum strength for that. So these parts will interconnect. I have, there's a lot of there's some stainless steel rods that are about 3 millimeter that go in between the pieces. I have carbon fiber inlays between them. So the structure is, I would say it's pretty, I'm like, you know, when I first mess with it, when it's just its exoskeleton not fully sealed up, you think you would look at it and be like, this thing's breaking in a million pieces. But then once I put the carbon fiber, once it's all settled in there, it's extremely sturdy. I mean, I don't want to jinx this right now. Okay, I'm going to say it's very weak right now, just so I don't jinx it right now. But
2: right.
4: It actually is very strong for what it is. And I have a very specific process that I've kind of like created. I don't know if this has been done before, but with my carbon fibering, because I'm creating carbon fiber sheets. And that's, I'm cutting those out and putting them inserted into the exoskeleton. And I've made it a very, I would say, a very low poly shape, like a F-117 on purpose. Because
2: flat sheets are easier to work with.
4: Exactly. Right. And it can reduce build time on it, and I can create this much faster. Because I'm only one person. I have to design the entire plane from scratch. I have to build it all from scratch. I have to basically innovate every part, and it's kind of all me from start to finish, and I want to do it from start to where it'll finish will be about less than 10 months or something like that.
2: That's amazing. What's your background? It sounds like you have an engineering background.
4: Oh, yeah, absolutely not. No. I'm just a guy that can visualize things in my head, and if I believe it, I can make it happen. Like, you know, I've always kind of seen, like, problems in things. I always see problems, whether it's a phone, whether it's electronics. Maybe it's everyone that sees it, but...
2: You're a savant. Yeah, we'll give you that.
4: Maybe. I just like to solve problems. It doesn't have to be aircraft. You know, I've built stuff in my cars. I've built cars before. I've built electronics. I've built, you know, things that look good. I've done my own bag collection, like luxury bags and stuff like that. So I like to, like...
2: Okay, you sounds like you are all over the place. You move fast.
4: I do. My ADHD goes really crazy.
2: Yes,
4: so I'm trying to just solve all the problems. And, you know, but one thing is fascinating because I always liked, when I was doing the plane stuff, I kind of discovered the part 103 and I'm like, wait a second, no license, nothing like this. Obviously there's a lot more to it, but in simple terms, I'm like, you know what, I'm looking at the planes that are being built and I go, you know, I think I can make something that can get people excited to fly. And, yeah, I've never flown a plane. I've been in, you know, small planes and stuff like that before, but I always see a challenge and I go, you know, if I think I could do it, I'm going to go for it. And whether it fails or not, that's how I learn the most. And I truly do believe that I can create something that someone can look at and be like, that's really cool looking, but it also fits within the part 103 and fits the weight category and does everything that it needs to do.
2: Okay. Have you thought about an engine yet?
4: So there has been a couple, and I have designed this so it can be interchangeable. So whether or not I truly want to go electric, so there's a couple ideas. Engine wise, because I want to create a ducted EDF, a large ducted EDF
2: right.
4: for this. Because, well, I've built a lot of drones back in my day. I've designed my own drones, all this stuff, and I've had some drone strikes with my hands, so I have nice scars from that. And
2: oh, nice.
4: And I could only imagine what a 5-foot blade would do to my finger or hand or body. So I'm like, you know, I think I want to keep this a ducted EDF.
2: There you
4: and
2: go.
4: It just looks sleeker. I haven't seen this done. I mean, it's very ambitious, but with some more research, and I've spent countless nights falling asleep thinking about how I can maximize thrust and all this other stuff while staying within range. There's a company called VasiFan. I don't know if you've ever heard of it, but they produce one of the largest EDFs. It's a 570 millimeter EDF, producing about 350 pounds of thrust.
2: Wow.
4: And now keep in mind, they're running an 80 kilowatt motor
2: exactly.
4: on this to produce that. So you need obviously that. But the initial settings, okay, this can be done with a 570 millimeter EDF. Okay, so I have that. Now, motor-wise, now the e-bike scene, I've been part of this e-bike scene for a while. I understand what's possible. You have I don't know if you've ever heard of a Starkvarg electric bike.
2: Nope.
4: Or maybe a Sauron.
2: Not in this country.
4: Okay.
2: So I haven't seen them anyway.
4: Okay, so there's Starkvargs. They're an 80 horsepower electric dirt bike.
2: Okay.
4: That people can ride on the street. Kind of crazy. But and then there's the Surons. So these are already components. Now I can just transfer these components from e-bikes, powerful e-bikes, into a large EDF platform.
2: Yeah.
4: And that's kind of my starting ground. Now there's other
2: say,
4: I can
2: good
4: use
2: place
4: more
2: to start.
4: Yeah. Yeah. And now there's this other way that I'm also thinking, which is, okay, do I put a motorcycle engine in this? Do I get a 400cc Kawasaki engine, because I want it to sound how it looks.
2: Right.
4: I don't want it to sound like an old Beetle while it looks like a futuristic, spacecraft almost. I want it to sound, I want to give a feeling of this.
2: Okay. Evan, I hate to cut you off, but we're running out of time.
4: Ahead.
2: Listen, how do we follow your project?
4: Okay, go to Error by Human on YouTube, and you can see everything. I have some multi-part series. I'm going to drop another video here in about a week or so. That will be the fuselage showing you.
2: Okay.
4: It's about 15 feet tall right now, so you can see it there.
2: Great. Sounds fantastic. We expect to see you here with an airplane next year.
4: Okay, I hope so, too. Or hopefully you see me. That's basically, that's the first.
2: That's
4: hopefully
2: a start.
4: You see me. So.
2: Yep.
4: Yeah.
2: Okay. All right, Evan, thanks for joining us.
4: All right.
2: This
4: Thank
2: is
4: you
2: Digital
4: so much.
2: Dave.
4: Thanks, guys.
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10: This is EAA Radio News. I'm Kevin Whalen. When the unexpected happens and a pilot declares an emergency, air traffic controllers are there to help. Corey Soignier, an air traffic controller at Houston International Tower, explains the initial actions taken by a controller after a pilot declares an emergency.
11: So when a pilot initially declares an emergency, the first thing that we need to do is establish what's the nature of the emergency, fuel remaining in time, souls on board. We need to know what to expect, what we can alert the rescue crew to expect, and the pilot's intentions. Do they need to go into holding? Are they looking for an immediate return to a hard surface runway? We need to know what that pilot needs from us, and we will make it happen.
10: Rachel Gilmore is a controller at Indy Center. Gilmore states that controllers hope to be the voice of calm during an emergency.
12: From there, we know that we're your voice of hopefully calm on the other side of the microphone. So that's our goal, is to remain calm so that you can fly the airplane, and we communicate so you can aviate.
10: When there is an emergency aircraft, it's a team effort amongst controllers.
12: We, of course, will tell our supervisor that it's going on so that we can get a team of people to help with the emergency. So we may have somebody plug in beside us and be another extra set of eyes. There is always something going on in the background with the supervisor or controller in charge coordinating, maybe with another facility or the next sector.
10: That's Rachel Gilmore, air traffic controller at Indy Center. So what does a controller want all pilots to know?
11: The one thing I would love for all pilots to know is when you're dealing with that emergency, especially if you're a single piloted aircraft, we're your resource. You can, if there's something you need us to look up, if there's something that you don't understand.
10: That's Corey Soignier, tower controller at Houston International Airport. The National Air Traffic Controllers Association is highlighting specific cases of controllers assisting pilots in their YouTube series, Guardians of the Skies. For EAA Radio News, I'm Kevin Whalen.
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2: I haven't flown in one.
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2: Good.
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2: Okay.
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2: Flashes of brilliance.
3: Yep, and the rest of it is just pure dreck.
2: Yep, this is Digital Dave.
3: And I'm Fast Eddie.
2: And
3: here to boost our, well, our lack of dreck.
2: Trying to elevate our intelligence level.
3: Trying to erase the dreck. We have NASA with us this morning. We have Brian Petty and Kyle Smalling, and NASA is exploring using drones for transplant organ transport. Boy, is that a sticky wicket.
2: That's a mouthful.
3: It is.
2: Yeah.
3: It's a great idea, but the execution has got to be flawless on this, because you've got literally a life in the balance.
2: That and, you know, distances are everything. This is a big country, so we're talking like metropolitan areas you're going to serve, or what? Or actually, remote areas probably makes more sense, doesn't it?
15: Yeah, so it's kind of designed for both concepts. So we're looking at using those drones to take organs from where they harvest them. So whenever an organ becomes available, they'll find out who needs it, and then they can fly that organ to wherever that person is. And instead of going through the roads, maybe hitting traffic, having to worry about that, you can keep a direct flight and hopefully do it pretty autonomously as well.
2: What kind of ranges are you talking about? 100 miles, 10 miles?
15: It depends on the aircraft you use.
2: Okay.
15: So for the aircraft that we tested, it was, I think, about 7 miles, Kyle?
16: Yep.
2: Okay.
16: Yeah, about 7 miles. And we're planning.
2: No, go ahead.
16: Oh, we're thinking it's like a last mile delivery where if it's an interstate kind of organ transplant, you would bring a crewed aircraft to fly it in the long distance, and then your last like 7 miles going to inner city is where you'd use the drone to really speed up the traffic area.
2: All right, there. So you're from airport to hospital.
3: Yeah.
16: Yep.
2: Cool.
3: That's a great idea, but now, some metropolitan areas, it's going to be a handful, like, you know, Philadelphia or New York. Because, you know, they
2: don't get it mixed up with the pizza delivery. Okay?
3: Yeah, really. The traffic patterns in both of those places are horrendous. And not only that, but you've got a lot of man-made obstacles as well. It's not going to do anybody any good if you fly into a building by accident.
2: Yep. I believe there's a company in Rwanda that's doing this. They're doing blood and stuff like that, though.
16: So I believe that's Zipline. Is that
2: yes, Zipline? That's it. Yes. Mm-hmm. And have you? I'm sure you guys have been talking to them and looking at how their business, how their model works, and their aircraft.
15: Yeah, yeah. So we they're part of the Beyond Visual Line of Sight Consortium in America. So, but they've been delivering blood samples and I think vaccines and stuff like out in Rwanda, probably for the last few years. So yeah, that concept is kind of now coming to America, where we're working with the United Network of Organ Sharing, or UNOS, to try to make that a reality.
2: Now, you're not talking, they're using a catapult launch fixed wing,
15: right?
2: And it parachutes the load. I don't think you're planning on doing quite that.
15: No, so we're using, we tested with a quadcopter.
2: Okay.
15: So we had a cooler pretty much strapped to the top of a quadcopter, flying around, collecting data on basically how the organ handles all the vibrations and loads during the transition.
2: Well, that's something I wouldn't even think about. Yeah, you don't want to damage it.
15: Yeah, exactly. So we were helping them collect data on that, and just to see if we have a viable organ at the start, are we going to have a viable one at the end? Because that's key, step one to making this a reality.
2: Right, right. The flying challenges there are pretty much easier to solve.
15: Yeah.
2: Okay. Wow.
3: But keeping the organ intact and in one piece for the donor, or not for the donor, the recipient. Mm-hmm. That's the trick.
2: Yeah, the donor, you know, he's pretty much done with it.
3: So. Yeah. It's a shame, too, because, you know, organ donations are fantastic, but the problem is somebody has to die to do it.
2: Yep.
3: That's the bad part.
2: So you envision how many, well, I mean, this is very, very preliminary at this point, right?
15: Yeah, so we're doing an initial data collection for in our partnership with UNOS. But at least from the data that I've seen come out of it, it looks pretty promising that the organs will do fine with the vibrations and things that you would see within the flight itself. So the idea is to hopefully expand upon that and actually start setting up beyond visual line of sight operations for those types of deliveries. And they're based out of Richmond, where we're working with them from, so Richmond, Virginia.
2: Okay.
15: So there's some hospitals there that are looking to start doing this for just logistical transport between the hospitals within the city.
2: Nice.
3: What kind of altitudes are you going to be flying at?
15: So typically these will be below 400 feet above ground. So if it's for short trips, it's typically going to be below 400 feet. If you're doing cargo transport from airport to airport, I'd probably be a little bit higher.
2: Okay.
3: Are there any restricted areas that you're concerned with when you start implementing this commercially?
15: So, like restricted airspace and things
3: restricted
15: like that?
3: Restricted airspace, no fly zones.
2: Yeah. You got to plan it all around it.
15: Yeah. So, part of the operational considerations is to, you know, kind of know what airspace you're in, have some type of operational planning around where you're going to fly, planning your route and things like that. I know where we did our testing, we're right in the airspace of the Class Delta of Langley Air Force Base. So,
2: yeah, they'd get upset, wouldn't they?
15: Yeah. So we have a letter of procedure with them about how we operate drones within that airspace. And so we're typically coordinating with tower when we do stuff like that. So imagine something similar would have to happen for other restricted airspaces as well.
3: Well, what about wildlife preserves? I mean, you're going to be running into these, and there are always chance of a bird strike. That would be a mess.
15: Yeah, so...
2: just another organ donor.
3: Jeez.
2: Sorry, that's a little dark, but anyway.
16: So we've actually had pretty good luck with the wildlife in and around our center at NASA Langley. Our copters fly slow enough and they're loud enough that typically birds will get out of our way. So I could see maybe if we transition to a fixed-wing aircraft that's, you know, going more than 40 knots, it might start to become a problem. But with the aircraft that we're using now, it's typically wildlife is our avoidance. They're avoiding us. We're not having to avoid them.
2: Right.
3: Okay.
2: What's a weight limitation? Because, I mean, the organ, I have no idea what a heart weighs, but I imagine the ice to keep it cold weighs a whole lot more.
16: So the payload that we were flying weighed about 12 pounds.
2: Okay.
16: The organ itself was closer to half a pound. It was a kidney, and we chose a kidney specifically because they're pretty hardy, and you don't need to have the active devices to keep it alive. Or if you did go with a heart or some other organ, you might need, you know, electronic devices and an active pump to continue having fluid move through it.
2: Right.
16: Where the kidneys are pretty robust on their own. So that's why we chose to start with that. It's a nice low-level bar to get the ball rolling, and then maybe in the future we'll expand to more complicated scenarios.
2: Okay. One kidney at a time, they come in pairs.
15: Yeah, I can imagine that. I think with our testing, we had room for just one.
2: Right.
15: But you could size up the aircraft a little bit and probably fit more than just one with that. So it depends on the type of airframe you're using for the delivery.
3: Are there plans to implement multi-organ transplant or transport?
16: I think it really depends on what's the need of the patients.
2: Right.
16: Well, I guess I'm not a medical professional, so I don't know. Typically, you know, do they need two kidneys at once? Is it one kidney at a time? So that would really be the requirement that drives what we have to design a system to do.
3: Well, another thing that you'd have to be aware of are the physical size of the organs. If you were transplanting lungs, they're pretty sizable.
16: Yeah, and from our limited background research, different organs also have different requirements for what it takes to keep them alive. Like they need different temperatures. Yeah, exactly. Yeah, that's the right word, viable. So different temperatures, different, you know, vibration environments.
2: Would you guys be looking at, like, you know, establishing a priority corridor for you to fly through. In other words, almost like a TFR would pop up saying, hey, we're going to have an Oregon flight that goes from here to here. Pay attention.
15: Yeah, so part of the beyond visual line of sight aspect of this is coordinating with other operators within the air. And so right now, drone operations are coordinated through strategic deconfliction. So basically, you're saying where you're going to be in the airspace and at what time. And there are different priority levels to those different airspace requests, essentially. So this would kind of fall under an emergency airspace request. And then if it's going through another reserved volume at the time, that operator would have to replan around that emergency. So it's kind of like with police officers turning their lights on,
2: right,
15: trying to get
2: right.
15: get to the scene of a crash or something like that.
2: And that begs to, you know, we're going to have lights and siren on this thing, you know?
3: Well, I would tend to think that you wouldn't. You'd want it as plain and unmarked as possible because there are people out there that shoot at these things.
2: Ah, well.
3: And that would be a tremendous disaster.
2: Somehow I don't know if that actually came up in the design review. How to keep people from shooting at it.
3: Well, it has to be, you know, you've got to face this head on because there are numerous cases of people taking out shotguns and rifles, and some of them have been pretty successful in knocking them down.
15: Yeah, and part of that is the public acceptance
2: right.
15: aspect of it.
2: Right.
15: So before you can start putting things over people's head, you kind of want to go around and inform them of, hey, we're doing these types of operations with these types of vehicles. And, you know, because you don't want to just start doing that without getting that type of public acceptance, because then you run into issues like that.
3: Yeah.
2: Yeah, well, we don't want to run into anything.
3: No.
2: I would think that weight is everything. You don't want to put a lot of extra stuff on there that doesn't serve much of a purpose.
15: Right, yeah, because the more payload you have to do the mission,

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6: Good morning, AirVenture. I am meteorologist Jonathan Thorpe here with your weather forecast. Today, we will have a high in the mid-80s with a heat index in the high 80s, and the winds will be from the southwest from 7 to 10 knots. Our AQI will remain in the moderate zone for today, but the UV will be lower, which will be around 6 to 7. This has been your weather forecast. 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

0: All right, I am Digital Dave.
1: Oh, brother. I love it. Take cover.
0: Yeah, that's not untrue.
1: No, it isn't. Hey, we've got an old buddy of ours here today.
0: Our favorite seaplane pilot.
1: Our favorite seaplane pilot. Yes, we have Steve McCaughey, courtesy of the Seaplane Pilots Association.
0: President.
1: Oh, yeah.
2: Well, yes. Thank you, Dave and Eddie. It's great to be back. It's our annual gathering. Unfortunately, I only get to see you about 15 minutes a year.
0: Yeah, right. But, well, that's because you're important, you know?
1: It's better that way, trust me.
0: Yeah, we're good in small doses.
2: Oh, nice. Thanks a lot. There's a word of confidence.
1: Yeah, we have been compared to a contagious disease.
0: There you go. Yes, there is hand sanitizer available when you leave. Nothing for your ears, though. You're done there.
2: Oh, there you go. Well, so, we always say we make fun of the people we love the most. So I'll just take that as
0: all right. I'll take and I've learned to take beatings gracefully.
1: And we get a lot of them too.
0: So we went to the Watermelon Social. Love the Watermelon Social.
2: Awesome, wasn't that the crowd last night? The weather, the temperature,
0: everything was great.
2: And how about those airplanes out in the lagoon?
1: Very nice.
0: We were watching them give rides, and it's like, oh, there was a guy in a lake amphibian that looked like he was just turning laps around the harbor. There, he went back and forth a few times. And

0: I still don't know how you pre-flight a seaplane without falling in the water. You know, you can't get out there to look at the aileron.
1: Well, it depends if it's floats or a flying boat. And you know, we try to bring them on shore. And with amphibs, we can cheat a little bit.
0: Yeah.
1: But, well, you know, if you get that seaplane rating that I've been trying to get you for about 2 decades.
0: Yeah, well, first I have to get the pilot rating. I will say that I started flying paramotors, and nobody's talked about ever putting one of those on floats.
1: Yeah.
0: Wonder why.
2: Nobody's ever talked about putting a jet engine on one either, but...
0: So, what else is going on in the SPA? You guys growing? I'm sure you are.
1: The Seaplane Pilots Association, we have so much going on. Number one, I want to thank everyone at EAA and first and foremost the volunteers here. Because this show, just like our organization... Volunteers are the heavy lifters of an organization like EAA, and Air Venture wouldn't happen without them. So, first shout out is to the volunteers and EAA for hosting this amazing event that's been part of my life for now decades and decades.
0: You're not that old.
2: Well, at least you don't look it.
1: So, Seaplane Pilots Association, man, we're always busy. We have a new editor coming on board, which is a sad and exciting time for us. So, Mark Twombly, who was the editor of AOPA magazine many years ago and has been our editor for 23 years, and we've worked together, is moving on. And so, we have Krista Worthy coming on as a new editor of the magazine. We have Lakeport, California, who's interested in revitalizing their economy around seaplanes right now. So we're doing a lot of work with them out there. We just had a big splash in, biggest splash in on the West Coast. And we're going to develop a new Tavares, which is America's quote-unquote seaplane city on the West Coast. Last year, we spent a year doing a new video with Sporty's Pilot Shop and for the seaplane rating. And it's soon going to be required viewing before you go do your seaplane rating at Brown's. And I got the great opportunity not only to work with the amazing team at Sporty's, but also, of course, you have to work with Patty Wagstaff and fly in the Super Cub. And
0: terrible. Terrible. God, your job is so hard.
1: It's work.
0: Work. Radio air quotes.
2: I was going to say, how do you stand it? I mean, working with Patty Wagstaff.
0: Yeah, Mondays are terrible. I have to go back to work.
1: Yeah, I got to get up and go fly my seaplane with Patty Wagstaff.
2: You know, what's really crazy is that in the past few years, Patty has been all over the place. She qualified as a pilot for Cal Fire out there.
1: Absolutely. She's at her base out there. Yeah.
2: And she's got the aerobatic spin school down in Florida. She's a busy woman.
0: She's very busy.
1: Yeah, she donated an aerobatic course to us for our cornrows to raise money for the foundation.
0: Yeah, of course. The 1 year we don't go.
2: Exactly.
1: So, we've got so much going on. And we've got a photo contest with Sporty's right now. If you go to Sporty's and put Seaplane Photo Contest or Seaplane Sporty's, it should come up. And the winner of their favorite seaplane photo is going to get a $1,000 shopping spree at Sporty's.
0: Nice.
1: But also, their photo is going to be on the cover of one of the Sporty's catalogs.
2: Nice. That's really a great prize.
0: Yes. So when you guys raffle off a gooey duck, I'm there.
2: Yeah.
1: Do you see the World Cruiser out there? That came from Seattle. Yeah, big biplane, the Douglas World Cruiser, the first airplanes to fly around the world.
0: Wow.
2: I had heard when it was going to be here.
1: I'm sorry?
0: When are you going to bring your Pan Am Clipper? That'd be something.
2: Well, how about I'd be happy with a C-47 on floats.
0: There you go.
1: C-47 on floats.
2: No lie.
1: We have it
2: in Greenville,
1: Maine. Yeah, I'll be up there.
0: In 30 minutes.
2: Yeah.
1: 12th of September, 11th of September.
0: Okay. Our own jet setter.
1: I've got another place I've got to be.
0: Yes, exactly. Well, you know, when you're important.
1: Oh, well.
0: See, that's why we're lucky. So what is your favorite seaplane? Let's get off topic.
1: Oh, my word.
0: You've probably flown all of them.
1: That is a topic that comes up a lot. A great question, but I don't have a favorite. I think airplane, every seaplane, whether it's an airplane or a seaplane, every airplane and every seaplane has its own personality. I have an obsession with the Grumman Albatross. I have the very good fortune to have a type rating in it, which is very unique and rare. And, of course, I think everyone has heard this. You know, it's funny, the staff and the volunteers that work around me, I got married aboard a Grumman Albatross in flight over the, flying over the Grand Canyon with six Grumman Albatrosses in formation.
0: Wow. Well, it's nice to have friends. So, yeah?
2: Man, you had your own air show
0: and your
2: going.
0: Wife still isn't sure she did the right thing.
1: So, you know, there I do have an affinity to the Albatross. The air cam is amazing.
0: Yeah.
1: It'll ruin you. It'll absolutely ruin you.
2: Hey, Steve. The Albatross, was it the short wing or the long wing?
1: This one was a long wing, and what was really interesting, it was a private owner, but he had been the crew chief of this airplane in Guantanamo Bay when he was in the Navy.
0: Wow.
1: He found it in a boneyard, got in a bidding war with Grumman to buy it out of the boneyard, and the curator of the boneyard heard Dennis's story, and he felt sympathetic to him. He said, so the airplane's yours for $75,000. Anything you can put inside of it or bolt to it, if you can get it out of here in 72 hours, it's yours.
0: Oh, boy.
1: And he
2: what
1: did
2: a
1: it.
2: Deal.
0: Somehow he managed to find six extra engines.
2: Yeah. Yeah. 12 propellers and, yeah. And another fuselage.
0: Yeah, right, right.
1: So, but, you know, I have a Super Cub on amphibs. Airplane I've always dreamed of. And I've had such good fortune to enjoy the airplane. A couple of years ago, I went from Florida to Greenville, Maine, to the headwaters of the Mississippi, and then flew every turn of the Mississippi down to the Gulf of Mexico at like 10 feet.
2: Nice.
1: So
0: don't they call that like a fast taxi?
1: Yeah, pretty much. Yeah.
2: Wait a minute. You didn't get into any trouble for flying under the bridges?
1: No, I'd go up. I'd pop up over the locks and the bridges
2: cheated.
1: And stuff. So.
0: Yeah, yeah.
1: But what an amazing trip. And, you know, and what we've done with the Seaplane Pilots Association and what I've tried to do with our members is create these trips of a lifetime. So now we've done five or six of these trips. We did one trip where we took a bunch of seaplanes with members and flew down every island of the Bahamas to the end of the Bahama chain.
0: Wow.
1: And back. Work.
0: Yeah, work. Definite work.
1: And we've done two trips to Lake Como, Italy to fly seaplanes. We're doing a trip next year to Biscarrosse, France, which quick shout out to them because they've got huge forest fires going on there right now. And we just sent a message out to the museum and the community in Biscarrosse. But they actually operated the largest airplane in the world in the early 1930s. It dwarfed the Boeing 314.
0: Wow.
1: It was the Lacoure 631. It had six R-20. 2,800 engines.
0: Oh, my goodness.
1: It was massive flying boat. And they were occupied during World War II by the Germans. But the lake is beautiful. And we have a 50,000-person seaplane event there every other year.
0: Oh, my goodness.
2: 50,000?
1: 50,000 people. And the village actually very supportive. Spent a couple of days with the mayor last year during the event. And the village actually has a full-time seaplane museum with a Grumman Albatross in the courtyard.
0: So. Nice. So there, you're there. You're yeah. there.
1: Oh, darn.
0: Yeah, right.
1: And, oh, by the way, they have four Super Cubs based there on floats, too. So.
0: And they forced you to fly one,
1: yeah,
0: right?
1: Yeah. I got there within 10 minutes. They were shoving me in an airplane. Yeah. They're like, and I'm like, well, do you want me in the front seat or the back seat? And they're like, you know what to do. Just get in and go.
0: Yeah. Yeah, right, right. Call, you know, that's like going to the car dealer and they just set you loose.
2: So. They give you the keys to the Corvette and say, yeah. Have fun.
0: Man, your job's terrible.
1: It's you know, work.
2: Steve, yeah. From what I can gather, your favorite seaplane is the one you're flying at that moment.
1: That, right. Yes, the one I have keys to.
0: Yeah. Okay, how do we find out more about the Seaplane Pilots Association?
1: I just encourage everyone to go to the seaplanes.org, look up the Seaplane Pilots Association. We are the largest advocacy organization in the world for the water flying community, and we publish the only full-color glossy magazine dedicated to the seaplane community. And we are, you know, our reason for existence is protecting and promoting water flying, so please look us up if you have any interest.
0: Very good. We've been speaking with Steve McCaughey, president of the Seaplane Pilots Association, if you hadn't noticed.
2: Yeah. Yeah, some people think he's all wet. We know better.
0: Yeah, yeah, there you go. All right, this is Digital Dave.
2: And I'm Fast Eddie.
0: And this is EAA Radio.
3: 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I live in Ocala, Florida.
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1: This is EAA Radio News. I'm Kevin Whalen. When the unexpected happens and a pilot declares an emergency, air traffic controllers are there to help. Corey Soignier, an air traffic controller at Houston International Tower, explains the initial actions taken by a controller after a pilot declares an emergency.
2: So when a pilot initially declares an emergency, the first thing that we need to do is establish what's the nature of the emergency, fuel remaining in time, souls on board. We need to know what to expect, what we can alert the rescue crew to expect, and the pilot's intentions. Do they need to go into holding? Are they looking for an immediate return to a hard surface runway? We need to know what that pilot needs from us, and we will make it happen.
1: Rachel Gilmore is a controller at Indy Center. Gilmore states that controllers hope to be the voice of calm during an emergency.
3: From there, we know that we're your voice of hopefully calm on the other side of the microphone. So that's our goal, is to remain calm so that you can fly the airplane and we communicate so you can aviate.
1: When there is an emergency aircraft, it's a team effort amongst controllers.
3: We, of course, will tell our supervisor that it's going on so that we can get a team of people to help with the emergency. So we may have somebody plug in beside us and be another extra set of eyes. There is always something going on in the background with the supervisor or controller in charge coordinating, maybe with another facility or the next sector.
1: That's Rachel Gilmore, air traffic controller at Indy Center. So what does a controller want all pilots to know?
2: The one thing I would love for all pilots to know is when you're dealing with that emergency, especially if you're a single piloted aircraft, we're your resource. You can, if there's something you need us to look up, if there's something that you don't understand.
1: That's Corey Soignier, tower controller at Houston International Airport. The National Air Traffic Controllers Association is highlighting specific cases of controllers assisting pilots in their YouTube series, Guardians of the Skies. For EAA Radio News, I'm Kevin Whalen.
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6: This is Digital Dave.
7: And I'm Fast Eddie, writing some quick notes here.
6: Yes, and we are joined by Bob Werderich, Executive Vice President of Flight Operations at Spartan Education Group, and that doesn't fit on a desk plaque.
8: Yeah, I need a bigger desk.
6: Yeah, yeah. Probably have the biggest desk in the place.
8: Well, usually I'm up in the air, so my desk kind of gets limited.
6: Oh.
7: They use it for parking aircraft,
8: exactly,
7: right?
8: Exactly. Yeah, yeah. Yeah, yep.
6: Okay, Spartan Education Group. It sounds like a private entity?
8: Yeah, so Spartan Education Group is a private entity, and what Spartan Education Group is going on a mission to create a quality education program both in tech and in flight throughout the country.
6: Okay.
8: So really proud to build off the Spartan College legacy that started in 1928.
6: I didn't think there were that many Spartans left.
8: Oh, there's a lot of us Spartans out there. Let me tell you, we get around.
6: Yeah, you guys are everywhere.
7: That's a good thing, too.
8: Yeah, it is. I like to think so, too. So anyway, so Spartan Education Group, they invested and have continued to grow the Spartan Tulsa campus. Proud to have tech out in California. Proud to have tech out in Colorado. And we have and that's tech and flight in Colorado. Then obviously we all know about the flagship in Tulsa, that's Flight and Tech. Recently, about 3 years ago, expanded our horizons to Chicago. So now we're located over at DuPage Airport as well. And then just as recently as last October, we just expanded to North Texas, or just south of DF Dallas-Fort Worth Airport, just to the south.
6: You guys are doing well.
8: We're trying our best. We have a good response to the program, so people really like it, and I feel really lucky to be part of a growing program like this.
7: You know, the thing of it being is you're teaching in high traffic environments.
8: Exactly.
7: You know, Tulsa and
6: Dallas,
7: not Tulsa,
6: is quiet. Chicago.
7: Chicago and DFW.
6: Chicago's a walk in the park.
8: Oh, I'm telling you, Dallas, nothing. Chicago, are you kidding me? We were sleeping half the time.
6: That's right. We don't even look out. We don't even turn the radio on.
8: Oh, I'm telling you. Especially when Oshkosh is on, we definitely don't turn the radio
6: on.
7: you and half the country.
8: Yeah.
6: When you say you have a tech program, are we talking A&P mechanics?
8: A&P
6: mechanics. Aerospace, everything.
8: Yeah, so we have the business, but it's primarily the aviation maintenance program.
6: Okay. Yep. And I understand the airlines need those guys just as bad as pilots.
8: Everybody.
6: Right now.
8: In fact, yeah, you think about it. If there was a recession-proof career path in aviation, it's mechanics. I mean, we all know that in 08 and 10, when things got slowed down, what was the one group that was still getting hired? Mechanics.
6: There you go.
8: Every airport in America needs a good mechanic. There's not enough of them.
7: True. You got that right.
8: However, I'm going to just say, as pilots, let's be nice.
6: Yeah, come on, puff your chest up.
8: Okay.
6: Get those stripes, polish them up.
8: That's right.
7: You know, if the pilots weren't so hard on the doggone airplanes, you wouldn't need all these mechanics.
8: Hey, listen, I know. But, you know, it's like I tell people, sometimes when we're making omelets, we break a couple eggs.
6: There you go.
8: There it is.
6: What's that famous joke? You know, dead bugs on windshield,
7: live bugs on
6: back order.
8: There you go. Exactly. That's right.
6: Wow. How many people in this program? It sounds like you've got tens of thousands scattered across the
8: country. Well, I don't know about tens of thousands, but we're in the thousands, yes. So we're really proud of the campuses. I'm really proud of the fact that as far as is tech students active right now, we're definitely in the thousands, so that's really nice. And as far as flight students, we've recently reached a level where we're the fifth largest flight school in the United States now. And we do have, like, just in one campus, like in Chicago, we're approaching 600 students, so that's
6: sizable.
8: Yeah. So it's a lot of work, though. It takes a good team to make a thing like this work. So from the top down, from our CEO to we have, you know, young men and young women working their way up doing dispatch and cleaning. So you got to have everybody from top to bottom working together for the successful program.
6: Now, right now, what is your placement rate? It's got to be pretty high if everybody's looking.
8: Well, you know, actually, that's a great question. So that's the key component is, like, it's one thing to train them. And you brought up why we're at congested areas. Our whole point in both tech and flight is we want people to get real-world experience. I mean, let's be honest. I'm a former airline captain. And the part that would scare me a little bit is, like, there was a couple times when I would depart out of Chicago and I'd fly over to South Bend, Indiana, in the ATP, and you know, and I'd have a first officer say, "Well, this is my first time flying IFR." And
6: yeah, right.
8: Oh my gosh, you know, it just, like, okay. Prep myself there. And so anyway, to go back to what we try to do is we try to get that real world experience. And so we do have, we've successfully created partnerships with Allegiant and Atlas. And so we have pathway programs. We also work with SkyWest and other regionals, Envoy, Illinois Aviation, which is out of Chicago. We're probably the second Envoy cadet program that was created after they stopped it. So we try really hard to get our people placement, but let's just right now, as of recent, the hiring has slowed down a little bit, and we are still seeing people get jobs, anything from corporate to airline, freight. We've even had people we lost three people system wide for skydiving jobs, you know. So
6: okay,
8: yeah. So it's real world experience. It's about aviation. It's not just one pathway.
6: So you go all the way up into multi-engine turbine.
8: Yes, sir.
6: Nice.
8: Yes.
7: What airplanes do you have in your fleet?
8: Well, the primary trainer airplanes are the Archers. That we have brand new Archers and brand new Cessnas. So those are our two primary trainers. And then for the multi-engine, we have Seminoles, Barons, and Aztecs. So we get a nice variety of muscle to quality and glass cockpits. And then as far as evolving, then we have right seat programs where kids are flying in the Pilatus. They're flying in the CJ models, they're flying into King Air models, so they're getting right seat time in those turbine powered aircraft.
6: Nice. Do you have I can't help but ask this question.
8: Is there a
6: class like how to deal with unruly passengers? How to handle a car.
8: Oh,
6: come on, man.
8: Yeah, you know, wouldn't that be nice? I mean,
6: it would be helpful.
8: It would be. You know, we do have a professional development program. So on the good side, we actually do incorporate training for better communication, better organization, even one where it's how to handle your boss.
6: Yeah.
8: So if you have, like, a captain or a manager that you might have disagreements with, how to effectively handle and work work with that person to an effective outcome.
6: Right, so that's cockpit resource management.
8: You got it, sir. Yeah.
7: CRM.
8: You got it. So, yeah, we do take pride in that. And so on the stories side, you know, that's when they talk to people like me, the old folks, and we have a lot of alumni that come in, and we encourage that. So because those are great, they're legit questions, you know, they happen.
6: Well, it's going to, it's happening more and more often, it seems.
8: Unfortunately, yeah.
6: They're being forced to deal with everything except fly the airplane.
8: Yeah.
7: Yeah, so. And some of it's been pretty nasty, too.
6: Yeah.
8: Well, you know, I think that I'm going to go with the size. I think it's always been there. It's just it's easier for us to learn about it now than it was before. I mean,
6: that's true.
8: I mean, back in the day, I remember we had a weight and balance issue, and we had this guy. He was in the front of the airplane, and we had to move him to the back of the airplane, and he did not want, because he wanted the quick exit. And we're like, no, sir, sorry, due to weight and balance, you have to move to the back of the airplane. And he made a big stink. But then when he decided he had to move, he took his briefcase and he took it upon himself to just get it high enough so he was just hitting the top of everybody's heads.
7: Oh, as it went by,
8: you know, just to prove a point, you know.
6: Yeah, okay.
8: That didn't make the news today. That would have made the news.
6: Yeah.
7: He would have been thrown off the flight.
6: Right. He'd have been walking home.
8: Yeah, that was definitely pre-9/11 stuff.
6: Yeah. I can remember getting on a twin turbine once where some lady asked if I wanted to carry a frozen turkey. I'm like, no.
8: No.
7: Well, you see, I have a friend of mine who's a flight attendant for an unnamed airline, and she's noticed a lot of changes with the passengers. They can get very entitled and unruly, and this is something that needs to be taught how to handle these people. You know, preferably with a blackjack sometimes.
6: Yeah, well, you can't lock them in the bathroom anymore.
8: No, we can't do that. No. But, you know, once again, I'd like to think overall everybody's good. There's those bad apples. And then sometimes I used to do the Las Vegas run for another airline I used to run. And those people don't intentionally come out. You know, they don't want to be bad apples, but after too many drinks or whatever, prep drug that they're on to get ready to go to it, then they become issues, not because they intentionally want to. They just do it because of making a couple bad decisions.
6: Yeah.
8: So
6: yeah.
8: That happens too.
6: I talked with a flight attendant that he was a career guy, and he said, I'll do anything but a Las Vegas route.
8: Yeah, it gets like, interesting.
6: Okay.
8: The funny ones are the leg back. So going there, they're unruly. On the way back, they're spent. They're just sleeping the whole time.
6: And they're broke.
7: Yeah,
8: that too.
7: Mostly broke.
8: Yep.
6: Oh, my goodness. You know, we have a lot of pilot friends here, and a lot of them have gone to flying cargo. So it turns out that's a pretty good gig.
8: It is. You know, the relationship that we have, that program that we have, is that we work with 135 cargo partners. So what happens is our graduates, they get into the Atlas Cadet Academy. They do their flight training. And then from their flight training, they'll do professional development programs. They have to participate in it. They have to do career development programs where they're actually working with like the chief pilot at Atlas, and then they go on to work for cargo companies. So they'll fly a Saab, they'll fly Caravans, they'll fly Barons, they'll fly, I mean, they fly a whole bunch of different cargo aircraft. And then they move on up and they can get a job in the right seat flying a 767 at Atlas.
6: Yeah.
8: That's a pretty big jump.
6: Yeah, it's a nice gig.
8: And they're liking it. And I'll tell you that we just yesterday, we had a barbecue. You guys got to come next year.
6: Okay.
8: We had a barbecue. We had some pilots from Atlas there. It was neat having them talk about what they do and how they fly all over the world. It's just, their adventures are amazing. It's different. I mean, every like, there's no one shoe fits all in aviation, and that's what's neat about the Atlas program. There's so much creativity.
6: Well, when Amazon starts their own cargo airline,
8: there'll be another one.
7: Well, yeah. Dollar General's already got one.
6: Yeah, so. Here we go.
8: There we go.
6: Here we go.
8: Yep. But, yeah, so those are, like, the cargo has been fun, and it's just, it's neat to hear about the creativity there.
6: Well, again, flying is cool.
8: I can't disagree.
6: All right. Where do we find out more about Spartan Academy?
8: Okay. Well, you can go to spartan.edu. You can Google Spartan College, Spartan Education Group. You can even Google Spartan Flight Academy. That's down in Texas. So we're all over the place. So we'd love to have everybody and anybody at least come check us out and ask any questions that they may have. We'll answer them.
6: Sounds good. We have been speaking with Wait a minute. Where is it? Where is it?
7: It's right there.
6: Bob Werderick.
8: That's correct.
6: Got it.
7: Werderick.
6: Spartan Academy. Anyway, this is Digital Dave.
7: And I'm Fast Eddie.
6: And this is EAA Radio.
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11: Good morning, AirVenture. I am meteorologist Jonathan Thorpe, here with your weather forecast. Today, we will have a high in the mid-80s with a heat index in the high 80s, and the winds will be from the southwest from 7 to 10 knots. Our AQI will remain in the moderate zone for today, but the UV will be lower, which will be around 6 to 7. This has been your weather forecast. 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
23: There seems to be no sign of intelligent life anywhere.
6: Yes, how true.
7: Boy, more so than you could ever imagine.
6: Yes. It's all a matter of getting up early enough.
7: And my guest this morning is Digital Dave.
6: Yes, and on the other guest chair, Fast Eddie. Today, Oshkosh, this is day six? Day six, yeah.
7: Feels like day 22.
6: I don't know. They all, you know, when you're brain dead, they blend together.
7: Oh, I have to tell you, Appleton, great airport to get in and out of, 20 that miles up the road.
6: We were musing that it's a small airport, yet somehow it's international.
7: But you should see the Gulfstream presence there. They've got to have at least three or four hangars.
6: Wow.
7: Yeah, they have a major operation going there.
6: Nice airport, huh?
7: Nice airplanes, too.
6: What was she flying out on?
7: Some little twin-engine thing.
6: Thing with propellers and wings, and it looks like a big Tylenol.
7: Actually, she's going to Chicago, and from Chicago, I think she's going to wind up in Denver, and from Denver, she's taking a nonstop back to Honolulu.
6: That's going to be a long day.
7: It is going to be a long day, but there's good news because she got moved up to a different flight so she doesn't have a five-hour layover in Denver.
6: That's good.
7: Yeah, that's very good.
6: And the real good news is, she actually had to buy these tickets.
7: She didn't get the airline discount.
6: No.
7: Because it's a long flight. Well, here's reason why. Because more than likely she would have been in a jump seat.
6: Right.
7: And they are a medieval torture device.
6: They're
7: not meant for long distance.
6: Nope.
7: Not at all.
6: Yep. She's a flight attendant, people. That's why she would get the flight for free.
7: Actually,
6: she's bumming and she's earned it.
7: She's at the top of the flight attendants. She is actually a purser.
6: Oh.
7: Yeah.
6: Ooh. That pays more, right?
7: I hope.
6: Call me whatever you want. Just put it in the paycheck.
7: Yeah, just show me the money.
6: Yeah, hear that, Tommy?
7: Is Tommy in there? No.
6: No.
7: He isn't. Oh, shoot.
6: That's okay. He'd come in here and double our salary, but we know what that means.
7: Yeah, we know.
6: Nothing is still nothing.
7: I'd be happy if I got a parking space.
6: There you go.
0: No, Tommy, just the guy that makes fun of you.
7: But you're going to have to be more specific.
6: Yeah.
0: The guy that makes fun of you in your intros.
7: Oh, that.
6: It's Alan.
7: Oh, is it?
6: You can tell he's from Minnesota. You know how?
7: How?
6: Knit hats are a fashion statement in Minnesota.
7: Well, Mike Nesmith used to wear one, too.
6: Not when it was 110 degrees.
7: I never saw him without it until recently.
0: You can also tell if you make a say Minnesota.
6: Minnesota. I got to remember that. Don't you know?
0: You can train it out a little bit, Minnesota.
6: Yeah.
7: Yeah. Oof-da, right?
6: Not oof-da.
7: Oof-da.
6: That's UP. That's Upper Peninsula.
7: Upper Peninsula. I'm sorry. Yeah. I got my geography.
6: Wrong state.
7: Yep.
6: Wrong state. Hey, I actually ran across a guy that knows where you live.
7: Are you serious?
6: Yep. He says, I live in Central Iowa, Northern Central Iowa. I'm like, really? I said, my brother lives in Armstrong. He says, yeah, that's our rival city.
7: Well, I have to tell you, people, the weather out there, for those of you who don't live in the Midwest or
6: the weather is corn.
7: The weather out there is interesting, to say the least. You have hog farms, which add their very own aroma.
6: It's not aroma. It's like a spice.
7: Yeah, it's spice.
6: You know, just a
7: hold your nose.
6: Corn with a hint of hog.
7: And the bugs out there, the insects at night, when they come out, they're the size of Cessnas.
6: Yeah. I wouldn't say they're big, but they have N numbers.
7: Yeah. And there was a guy at the local airport, at the Estherville Airport. He told me he had 10 gallons of gas in one before he realized it wasn't a plane.
6: There you go.
7: But I got a weather event that I have to tell you about, and I wish I had my dashboard camera working in the car. I didn't. I still haven't put it in yet. But I was coming back from Estherville, and I'm heading east on Route 9, I think it was. And there's a storm off in the distance, probably about 10, 15 miles out. And I've got a beautiful view of this thing. Of course, it's nighttime, so I'm not really looking at much of anything. And all of a sudden, I see lightning, 6 bolts in sequence from right to left. It just went bang, bang, bang, bang, bang. Finished it all up. And I'm thinking, wow, I've never seen lightning do that before. And a minute later, it did it again. It was the doggonest thing I ever saw. Yeah, I mean, who else was on the road at the time?
6: Well, you know, the storm was listening to the forward air controller. Okay, you need to move a little more to the left.
7: Yeah. Hey, can you fire that off again? It looked real good.
6: Yeah.
7: Talk about fireworks, though. Man.
6: Yeah. We're from Pennsylvania. Pennsylvania is not big sky country.
7: Pennsylvania,
6: You look up, there's so many trees. You only see little bits here and there.
7: Not to mention that where I am in Iowa is actually pretty flat, and Pennsylvania is not.
6: Yep. Yes, it'd be fun to take some Iowa people and let them drive our roads.
7: Oh.
6: We don't have straight roads.
7: Nope. We have potholes, too.
6: Yeah, we've got potholes.
7: I'm sorry. We don't have potholes. Route 30 this year had craters.
6: Yep.
7: PennDOT, the people in charge of keeping the roads passable, called in an airstrike to level it all off.
6: Well, it's not easy installing all those potholes.
7: No,
6: it takes
7: it isn't.
6: Time and planning.
7: Well, you know, and there were people out there being very creative with them. I saw pictures of a guy who turned one of them into a hot tub.
6: There you go. Anyway, back to Oshkosh.
7: Back to why? Well,
6: because airplanes are much more interesting than potholes.
7: Well, we were talking about weather stories there for a second.
6: Well, they're more interesting than that, too.
7: Yeah. Well, and that's the great thing about Oshkosh.
6: You know,
7: is we've seen all kinds of different weather here.
6: What amazes me, and I guess it's because I've been here many years and I kind of tune it out, but 1 minute the C5's out there on the Boeing Plaza and the next minute it's like, where'd it go?
7: Yeah.
6: How do you not notice that takeoff and leave, you know? Apparently I was looking the other way again.
7: Apparently. Well, I've missed a lot of takeoffs over the years. I would love to.
6: Some people have said you took off years ago.
7: Some people wish I had taken off years ago. Yeah. Hello, Tommy.
6: Alan just sits there quietly smiling and nodding.
7: Yeah, he's...
6: Smile and wave, boys.
7: He's keeping it all together in spite of us trying to shred it.
0: Your mute buttons are broken.
6: Yeah.
7: Well, you know, as long as we're having fun and our audience hasn't rebelled too much.
6: Yes, I haven't changed the channel.
7: We haven't had...
6: Ratings, we don't need no stinking ratings.
7: We haven't had a lot of people out front of the radio station with torches and pitchforks this
6: Not
7: year.
6: Yet. That's because we don't tell them where it is.
7: Of course not. We're in Building T.
6: No. Nice. Thank you.
7: It's on the map.
6: Sort of.
7: Kind of.
6: Yeah, it's hidden behind the porta potty row and the dumpsters. But anyway.
7: Yeah, and
0: right
7: if
0: next
7: you're
0: to
7: flying.
0: Hangar whiskey, right?
6: I want some hangar whiskey.
7: Well, it's not far from, Lifetime membership area.
6: Well, it's
7: too.
6: Also next to the medical people, because after you talk to us, you probably need some medical
7: help.
6: Yeah,
7: you need a shot, all right.
6: Yeah, shot. Help me, I've been to the radio station. Oh, we got just the thing.
7: Yep. Vitamin T tetanus shots,
6: there
7: baby.
6: There you go.
7: Fix
6: so
7: anything.
6: So what's the most amazing airplane you've seen here?
7: Most amazing airplane that I have seen here? Well, that's a good question. I'd have to say the DC-6.
6: Okay.
7: Flying Bulls.
6: They had that pulled up for the night air show right there in front of Boeing Plaza. You could see the fireworks behind it.
7: Yep.
6: Well, from where we were sitting, you could see that because we were in the cheap seats.
7: Yeah, we're always in the cheap seats.
6: Right. For me, the one I thought was really interesting to see was the C-130 set up on skis.
7: Yeah.
6: That was something
7: I've
6: never seen
7: cool
6: before.
7: Too.
6: Then, of course, the T-38s. I just love the T-38s.
7: Yep. You know, and the one airplane that I was hoping was going to be here and isn't, Rod Lewis, did not bring out Bataan, the C-121 Constellation.
6: Well.
7: Yeah, it's pricey.
6: It may have just been all the smoke we had in the beginning of the week.
7: Well, it could have been a
6: kept
7: lot of things.
6: Away.
7: You know, it could have been a cubic cache or a mechanical problem or maybe a scheduling conflict.
6: Or maybe just a problem with his mechanic.
7: Maybe the pilot wanted the week off.
6: Yeah.
7: I mean, how many pilots out there are qualified to fly a Lockheed Constellation?
6: I have no idea.
7: Neither do I.
6: Hopefully at least two.
7: Well, there's at least, I think there's only two of them flying, although I think John Travolta is trying to get the Star of America in the air again.
6: Nice.
7: Which is, he's got the money for it. And,
6: you should talk to Jay Leno. He's got plenty of money.
7: Yeah, really. You know, that's an interesting story. Jay Leno and a Chrysler Turbin car.
6: Yes, but it's not an airplane.
7: No, but it is Williams.
6: Yeah, that I did not know.
7: Yeah, Williams International, makers of very small jet engines.
6: They were going. They made a splash here 20 years ago.
7: Something like
6: about,
7: that.
6: They were going to build an engine in for the home-built community, small turbine.
7: Yep.
6: And I wonder whatever happened to that.
7: Apparently it was not cost-effective. Otherwise,
6: well,
7: they'd have it out.
6: You know, they can 3D print rotors and things. It's time to take a look at that again, in my opinion.
7: Thank you for reminding me. I've got friends who fly radio-controlled model airplanes, and we were doing a show down in Delaware just before I came here, and an engine failed in flight on a, what was it, A-10.
6: It was an A-10, wasn't
7: it? Was an A-10. Right engine quit. Took the engine out, and we were looking at it, and here it had an uncontained turbine blade failure.
6: In a model airplane engine.
7: In a model airplane jet engine.
6: That's a first.
7: I've never seen that. And I always wondered if that could happen. Well, mystery
6: now
7: solved.
6: You know. Yeah, thaw the chicken, right?
7: Thaw the chicken, yep. For those of you who don't know that, look it up.
6: Yeah, this is Digital Dave.
7: And I'm Fast Eddie.
6: And you're listening to EAA Radio.
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1: This is EAA Radio News. I'm Kevin Whalen. When the unexpected happens and a pilot declares an emergency, air traffic controllers are there to help. Corey Soigne, an air traffic controller at Houston International Tower, explains the initial actions taken by a controller after a pilot declares an emergency.
17: So when a pilot initially declares an emergency, the first thing that we need to do is establish what's the nature of the emergency, fuel remaining in time, souls on board. We need to know what to expect, what we can alert the rescue crew to expect, and the pilot's intentions. Do they need to go into holding? Are they looking for an immediate return to a hard surface runway? We need to know what that pilot needs from us, and we will make it happen.
1: Rachel Gilmore is a controller at Indy Center. Gilmore states that controllers hope to be the voice of calm during an emergency.
24: From there, we know that we're your voice of hopefully calm on the other side of the microphone. So that's our goal, is to remain calm so that you can fly the airplane and we communicate so you can aviate.
1: When there is an emergency aircraft, it's a team effort amongst controllers.
24: We, of course, will tell our supervisor that it's going on so that we can get a team of people to help with the emergency. So we may have somebody plug in beside us and be another extra set of eyes. There's always something going on in the background with the supervisor or controller in charge coordinating, maybe with another facility or the next sector.
1: That's Rachel Gilmore, air traffic controller at Indy Center. So what does a controller want all pilots to know?
17: The one thing I would love for all pilots to know is when you're dealing with that emergency, especially if you're a single piloted aircraft, we're your resource. You can, if there's something you need us to look up, if there's something that you don't understand.
1: That's Corey Soigne, tower controller at Houston International Airport. The National Air Traffic Controllers Association is highlighting specific cases of controllers assisting pilots in their YouTube series, Guardians of the Skies. For EAA Radio News, I'm Kevin Whalen.
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7: Wow, you're not going to believe this.
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6: I am Digital Dave.
7: I'm Fast Eddie, and I sound like I sat on a cattle prod.
6: Okay, there's a mental image I didn't need.
7: Speaking of a mental image.
6: I guess just got up and ran out the door.
7: Come back. We have Max Nunez.
25: That's
7: Did I get it right?
25: Correct.
7: Amazing.
6: And apparently from where he lives, weather threatens aviation.
26: Oh. I'm going to get you, my pretty.
7: Well, true. You think about it, weather is a constant threat to aviation. We just managed to fly around most of it.
6: Yeah, or if we're really smart, we just stay on the ground that day.
7: That's even better at times.
6: I'm not that smart.
7: Me neither. I let everybody else do it.
6: So, Max, talk about weather threats to aviation. Clear air.
25: Sure.
6: Very threatening? What's 1 to 10?
25: Not so much. Unless there's a clear air turbulence.
6: Right. That never happens.
25: Incident going on. Yeah, of course not.
6: Well, I fly paramotor. Clear air is a threat. Everything's a threat.
25: Oh, sure. Well, I can tell you a little bit about my day-to-day. I'm a forecaster from the Aviation Weather Center
6: based
25: in Kansas City. Yep, we get that, too, from time to time.
6: Oh, yeah.
25: I guess day-to-day operations is outlining hazardous flying conditions from turbulence to icing to thunderstorms, low ceilings and visibilities. We do the best we can to make life as easy as possible for the aviation community when it's all said and done.
6: Let's talk about icing. Icing is more prevalent in winter, summer. I mean, they talk about temperature dew point spread. The narrower it gets, the more humidity you got in the air, the more possibility for icing, correct?
25: Correct.
6: Now, I'm thinking more like carburetor icing, not necessarily wing icing. Mm-hmm. But it holds true for that as well?
25: It does, yes. So, you know, it is seasonal. Not to say that it can't happen in the summer, but those freezing levels recede northwards just with the way summer works and such, and high freezing levels in the summer, low in the winter. But you get a pocket of super-cooled water droplets that hover within a cloud layer, and if a plane catches in that layer just right, it can collect on the freeze on contact of the wings, it ruined the aerodynamics, and it can be disastrous.
6: Yeah, it can be a very bad day.
25: Yeah.
6: Make everybody upset.
7: You know, that is one of the things that I've always worried about is icing. I was on a flight one time where we did pick up some ice, and I'm looking at that thinking, fortunately it had a happy ending.
25: Yeah.
6: The ice went away.
7: Yep. We contacted ATC and...
6: And they made the ice go away?
7: Well, what they did was they got us out of the clouds that were causing the ice. We had to take a turn because of traffic. And my buddy who was flying, he said, yeah, we'll take the turn. He wanted to get up to 5,000 feet and out of the clouds. And as soon as we were out of the clouds, poof, gone.
6: How do you prepare a forecast? Is it the spin wheel dartboard method, or you got something a little better?
7: The
6: now?
7: Digital Ouija board?
25: We actually have those paper fortune tellers.
6: Do
25: the count.
7: The magic eight ball.
6: Yeah, the magic eight ball. It's going great today.
25: No, so I mean, day to day, we're looking at satellite. We're looking at the radio sonde data that we get from the weather balloon releases, and then take a look at the operational model guidance, which simulates forward what's going to occur in the atmosphere. And we have, advisory products that we issue, and then we have warning products, the SIGMETs, that we also issue for severe conditions.
6: Okay. You guys use radio sounds. You know, how many of those you launch per day? Because I've never, ever seen one.
25: It's two a day at about 50-something sites. Spread about the lower 48 United States at the forecast offices.
6: Okay.
25: At select ones. There's about 122 total forecast offices.
6: Okay, so these are not released at airports?
25: Generally not.
6: Okay.
7: All right. Okay. And you're aware of all the Victor Airways and stuff, too, so that you keep these things clear of any traffic that may be flying by at higher altitudes.
25: For sure. Yeah. I mean, there's a lot that goes into that side of things. But, yeah, it's twice a day, 0 to 12 Z. And it is crucial because it collects raw data from the atmosphere and what's occurring from several different points. And from there, we're able to interpolate what's going to occur in the future hours.
6: Yeah, I think you'd probably rather have one an hour because a lot of happens in 12 hours.
25: No, for sure. I mean, it wouldn't hurt, right?
6: Yeah. Well, there'd be an awful lot of radio signs floating around, wouldn't there?
25: It'd be raining balloons, you know, before you know it.
6: Oh, so, no, not again.
7: After this thing does its job, what happens to it? Where does it go?
6: Some little kid grabs it off the ground, takes it apart, and makes something else out of it.
25: Sure. So, well, you know, I believe that they can climb as high as 110,000 plus feet or so before they do eventually pop. By then, they can grow to be the size of a house. So what starts as a 6-foot-ish, you know, circumference balloon, it grows to the size of the house by the time it's that high in the atmosphere. Pops, makes its way down, and, before, from what I understand, they weren't ever generally recovered. But, they make them biodegradable now and such. So I think the newer ones, I have yet to see that happen in person. But, they biodegrade now.
6: Okay, that's interesting. I'm surprised they don't have a little GPS on there to tell you guys where to go get it.
25: Sure. Yeah, several of our forecasters that have experience working at those forecast offices could probably speak a little bit better detail as to everything that goes in and out with the weather balloon launches per day. I'm strictly... my experience is mostly with just the raw, like, aviation forecasting
6: right,
25: at the National Center.
6: I wonder how many Lego men have been flown on those radio sounds.
7: I would. You know, that would be interesting to find out. You know, and the other thing is, speaking of recovery, if the general public is out hiking in the woods and finds one of these things, is there a label on there so that they can send it back to you?
25: There is something on there for sure. I believe there's something along the in the messaging along the lines of like non-hazardous instrument, National Weather Service.
6: No user serviceable parts inside.
24: Yeah,
25: nothing sneaky from nothing malicious, right?
6: Right, nothing to inspire fear.
7: I was going to say, you know, reward if found. You send it back, you get $20.
6: There you go.
25: So well, shoot, I better get the ball rolling on that.
6: Yeah, really.
25: Let's get that. Yeah, start that.
7: Well, everybody's all about, doggone it. Everybody's always talking about recycling. It wouldn't be bad if you guys could reuse a few of them.
6: Well, you know, these guys are masters at recycling. They recycle the weather every day.
7: Oh, I hate when they do that sometimes.
6: Yeah. Hey, look, another thunderstorm.
7: Oh, boy, more Canadian smoke.
6: Yeah. Now, where do SIGMETs and AIRMETs are issued? Are they issued like on a website? Can I go look them up somewhere?
25: Yeah, all day, every day. You can find our products at the aviationweather.gov, our website. That's probably the most convenient way for the general public to see what's out there and see what's anticipated. On our webpage.
6: Okay. Can you generate custom forecasts? Like I pop in my zip code and then it goes, okay, in your area, we expect this. Are you guys got that kind of resolution?
25: Yeah, we do. We do have a useful tool on our webpage there where you can customize a flight plan and input your point A to point B, your airport codes, and it will draw a flight path on our map for you. And you can do this on our observations tab. You can also do it under our prog charts, which I've come to find out as this week's progressed that is a very popular feature on our webpage. A lot of pilots love just the classic prog charts. So, but anywho, you can get that flight path drawn up and then play forward in time what's anticipated. Okay. And I think we've gotten a lot of positive feedback in general about everything that you can use our website for to just develop a flight path for yourself.
6: Sounds good to me.
7: Well, I imagine that while you're trying to project what the weather is going to be, one of the worst things that can happen is that you get a major squall line that covers like half the country. Because that's going to affect everybody.
25: Oh, yeah. A widespread multi-state event with organized thunderstorms is going to carry a plethora of weather aviation hazards, not just with the lightning and hail and rain threat, but you're also going to have turbulence related to the anvil vertical growing clouds, and icing's going to also be a threat. It's kind of an all-encompassing hazard. So when you get the worldwide spread events, it can be very disruptive to the traffic flow.
6: How do you guys you can't really forecast pop-ups. You can just say that conditions will be favorable for pop-up storms. Is that what you would say on an average hot summer day?
25: Yeah, generally to starting out, yeah, it's the way I would phrase it is, because you get the pop-ups with the surface heating that builds through the day, destabilizes the environment, and so on. So, but it's generally, you know, it's generally tagged with a 20, 30, maybe 40% chance, and that's more of a coverage number to look at, where there will be pop-ups around, but where you exactly are at. What is the percentage that you get hit?
6: Right.
25: But certainly, like, there will be some activity around, I am not a pilot, but generally in those conditions, there's a way to safely mitigate that risk and, you know, move around as needed.
6: Right. Fly around it or just don't fly.
7: Or just
6: Wait for it to pass by.
25: Yeah. I mean, if it's hammering down where you're trying to depart from, the waiting game's probably the best path.
6: Yes. I flew into Dallas once on a connecting flight, and first we sat for 2 hours in the airport. Then they stuck us on the plane, and we sat for another hour. Yay!
25: Oh, yeah.
7: But, you know, weather is something that you can't control. Everybody complains about it, but nobody fixes it.
6: Yeah, have you ever noticed that? Nobody ever does a darn thing about it.
25: Yeah, I mean, I try to just be the messenger, right? And you know, I wish I could wish cast for everyone and give and you know make the forecast what we want.
6: I like that. I got to remember that.
25: Wish, yeah.
6: Oh, wish cast. Yeah. I like witch cast.
7: Yeah, sounds like an ex girlfriend.
6: What was that? Wingardium Leviosa.
7: Anyway, what?
6: Come on, you watch Harry Potter.
7: Occasionally.
25: That's a classic Hermione Granger line.
6: Yeah.
7: Okay, well, sue me. I'm more into Star Trek.
6: All right. Well, this is Digital Dave.
7: And I'm Fast Eddie.
6: And we've been speaking with Max Nunez from Aviation Weather Group or something like that. This is EAA Radio.
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1: In the moderate zone for today, but the UV will be lower, which will be around 6 to 7. 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
4: Oh, good morning, and from the Ron Scott Communications Center, this is From the Stand. And it is amazingly our final show of 2026, but we have a good show with us. We'll get the details on flying the Goodyear airship and wrap up the week with Steve McCaughey from the Seaplane Pilots Association. But right now, we are pleased to bring to the stand the person who helps lead the organization that moves America's military people, equipment, fuel, and medical support anywhere in the world. Welcome to the show, Lieutenant General Rebecca Sonkis. She's the Deputy Commander of Air Mobility Command, and welcome to the show. Welcome to Oshkosh. I understand this is your first visit here.
6: It is my first visit here to Oshkosh, and it's been an amazing ride so far. I look forward to another full day of celebrating the love of aviation that is all around.
4: Yes, you flew in. You also had the Bell helicopter tour of the grounds as well. What was your first impression seeing Oshkosh from the air?
6: The enormity of it. In Air Mobility Command, we've got about 56,000 airmen, about 1,100 aircraft in total. And sometimes we think we're huge. In that interim commander role, as we've been delivering the joint force across the world, we think we're really big. When you come to an event like this and you see the totality of the civilians that love aviation, that have invested in it and have grown it to such a major industry in America and a force for America, it is really, truly awe-inspiring when you come here. And then over the course of yesterday, we were able to spend time with kids and then watching adults that are passionate about aviation and want to invest in our youth and want to inspire people to get in the aviation career field, and then we hope in the Air Force that the touch points that they have with our airmen who are here inspire them to want to serve. And so that whole

0: connection as you come in, flying in to landing and getting an overview on a helicopter of the enormity of this to those touch points with people along the way have been truly inspirational for me.
1: You mentioned inspiring and hoping to inspire the next generation of airmen. What was your inspiration? How did you decide the Air Force was the way for you to go?
0: This is a true story. I'm literally not making it up. It sounds like fiction, but my great aunt and uncle took me to the State Fair in Michigan, and there was a recruiting booth there, and they had a picture of the Thunderbirds, who at the time were flying the T-38. Mm-hmm. And little Rebecca asked the recruiter, can girls fly that plane?
1: Yeah.
0: And he said yes. It was a trainer aircraft at the time,
1: right,
0: not just the Thunderbirds aircraft. And I didn't know that it would not be possible to do that at the time. And so I began the path of figuring out how I would be able to fly that airplane. And we didn't have a lot of money. And so the pathway became going to the Air Force Academy. Mm-hmm. And that's how I ended up passionately pursuing getting to the Air Force Academy, graduating from there, and then going to pilot training.
1: Yeah. When you were in pilot training, was there a point where that little girl who was in the recruiting booth kind of came back in your memory and said, I'm doing this now?
0: I still feel that way.
1: Oh, good.
0: You know, I have never lost my love purely for flying. The love of flying,
1: yeah,
0: all things aviation, has really been endemic in my soul, and the sense of wonder is never gone for me. I was just on a journey over the last few months as I approached the end of my career where I've gotten to fly every aircraft that Air Mobility Command has, with the exception of actually operating the controls of Air Force One. But every other aircraft that we have, I have flown, and we finished out the last few of them recently. In what a joy, one, to spend time with the airmen, mm-hmm, who have immersed themselves in each of those aircraft and are true professionals at it. And they have this touch point where they're like, hey, the boss is here, and we're going to get to fly with her. But for me personally, that sense of wonder of getting to experience a different aircraft with different characteristics and a different mission, a different purpose to it, but all of it still grounded in that, you know, same fundamentals,
1: yep,
0: of airlift, airspeed. You know, the trees get bigger when you push down, they get smaller when you pull up. But it's been a really incredible journey to get to do that, share that time with our airmen. And I'm very, very grateful.
1: Good. For those who are not familiar with Air Mobility Command, and you said, you know, we're kind of big. You are kind of,
0: yeah,
1: big. Give us an overview of the totality of what AMC is.
0: Air Mobility Command is about 56,000 airmen. When mobilized, when we bring on Guard and Reserve partners, it's about 110,000 airmen that would fall under the Air Mobility Command commander's operational control. And airlift, air refueling, aeromedical evacuation, and the command and control to maneuver those planes globally, day in and day out. We also have scheduling and for the commercial enterprise, so our craft partners that support commercial airlift operations to maneuver the joint force, that is all done out of Scott Air Force Base as well. We have 17 wings and two direct support wing equivalents that fall under our purview as well. So if you think about a base like Travis Air Force Base, that is a wing. So if you kind of put that in context to the size of how many different wings that are out there under our purview. But what they do is they maneuver the joint force. They deliver our nation's promises day in and day out. If the decision is made by the President of the United States to take action, whether that action is to support humanitarian relief efforts, whether it is to maneuver the joint force to be in the position to deliver lethality at speed, the people that make that promise happen, that's Air Mobility Command. And it's a remarkable job. It's the command that gives every day. Day in and day out, our airmen are the ones that are committed to giving to make it happen for others, and it's an honor to be a part of that. I didn't touch on the aeromedical evacuation mission enough and the air refueling mission enough. Our aeromedical evacuation capability allows us to bring the joint force back to the highest level of care. we are able to turn some of our aircraft into mobile ICUs and get people back to the highest level of care. I believe it's the enabler that allows soldiers to go execute fearlessly on behalf of our nation, because they know they will be brought back in good hands. And we do that day in and day out. And then our air refueling capability, the ability for global reach to extend combat capability into the most difficult and riskiest areas. And we have airmen right now, particularly in the CENTCOM area, that are in harm's way, getting after it, making sure that the joint force can deliver our nation's promises. And they're doing it day in and day out, fearlessly. Incredibly proud of them. It's an honor to serve alongside them as the interim commander. But please do know that your airmen, they're kicking butt, and we are really super proud of them.
1: We're talking with Lieutenant General Rebecca Sonkis, and she's with Air Mobility Command. With the aeromedical, air refueling, moving cargo, moving people, what's the role that commercial aviation plays into this whole picture?
0: So we have a fantastic capability in the United States that is our Civil Reserve Airlift Fleet. We have commercial carriers that have agreed to participate in that framework. And it allows us to access commercial capacity to move both freight and passengers. Particularly on the passenger side, it brings velocity to passenger movement when we go to war. On the freight side, particularly with the 747 and MD-11 capability, it just brings sheer quantity, predominantly going into areas of lower risk. And right now, a good portion of our Ukraine support was done through our craft partners. Okay. And we couldn't do it without them. And it is a remarkable capability that the United States of America has that no other nation in the world does.
1: Good. For the young people who are here, like you, when you went to the show.
0: I'm still a young person.
1: That's true. That's true. We all are. But what words would you have for them about joining the Air Force and give a plug for your branch service?
0: No other country in the world could I have had the journey that I've had, from dreaming as a kid about aviation and wanting to fly, to going to the Air Force Academy, and then the career in the different aircraft that I have been able to fly, but more importantly, the teams that I've been on, the airmen that I have served with, the sense of purpose that I have day in and day out, and the desire to want to do more for others. If you have a passion to be on a fantastic team, to serve with highly talented people that are motivated to do good, we want you, and you will love it.
1: Very good, and enjoy the rest of your time here at AirVenture. And is there anything in particular you're looking to see? Are you going to inspect the C-17 that's on the plaza?
0: I already went over and saw the C-17. I went over and delivered candy from the candy bomber.
1: Oh, yeah.
0: I've been all around. I was happy to go see the Golden Knights aircraft again. When I was younger as a lieutenant, I used to train with them, and so it was nice to see that aircraft back out on the ramp. I'm just going to keep wandering around and being filled with joy every turn.
1: Sounds good. Lieutenant General Rebecca Sonkis, thank you for joining us this morning. In our next segment, we will talk about an aircraft that's a little different than the C-17, the Goodyear Airship, with Dr. Doherty, and this is EAA Radio.
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1: This is EAA Radio News. I'm Kevin Whalen. When the unexpected happens and a pilot declares an emergency, air traffic controllers are there to help. Corey Soigne, an air traffic controller at Houston International Tower, explains the initial actions taken by a controller after a pilot declares an emergency.
2: So when a pilot initially declares an emergency, the first thing that we need to do is establish what's the nature of the emergency, fuel remaining in time, souls on board. We need to know what to expect, what we can alert the rescue crew to expect, and the pilot's intentions. Do they need to go into holding? Are they looking for an immediate return to a hard surface runway? We need to know what that pilot needs from us, and we will make it happen.
1: Rachel Gilmore is a controller at Indy Center. Gilmore states that controllers hope to be the voice of calm during an emergency.
3: From there, we know that we're your voice of hopefully calm on the other side of the microphone. So that's our goal, is to remain calm so that you can fly the airplane and we communicate so you can aviate.
1: When there is an emergency aircraft, it's a team effort amongst controllers.
3: We, of course, will tell our supervisor that it's going on so that we can get a team of people to help with the emergency. So we may have somebody plug in beside us and be another extra set of eyes. There's always something going on in the background with the supervisor or controller in charge coordinating, maybe with another facility or the next sector.
1: That's Rachel Gilmore, air traffic controller at Indy Center. So what does a controller want all pilots to know?
2: The one thing I would love for all pilots to know is when you're dealing with that emergency, especially if you're a single piloted aircraft, we're your resource. You can, if there's something you need us to look up, if there's something that you don't understand.
1: That's Corey Soigne, tower controller at Houston International Airport. The National Air Traffic Controllers Association is highlighting specific cases of controllers assisting pilots in their YouTube series, Guardians of the Skies. For EAA Radio News, I'm Kevin Whalen.
4: Taking you back now to the high ground, the air show announcers stand at Air Venture, where Steve Buss brings you more from the stand.
5: Well, if you've watched any major NFL football game, college game, NASCAR race, Indy 500, EAA Air Venture, you'll see this giant airship floating over. The Goodyear blimp has been an icon for 125 years now.
6: We were 100th anniversary of the airships last year, so okay. 101 years, 128 for the company Goodyear, though.
5: Okay, yep. There we go. Michael Dougherty is joining us. His call sign is Doc. He's one of the pilots and also actually one of the managers of making these airships move from place to place. So you're returning second year in a row to Oshkosh. We must have had a lucky card.
6: Yeah, I got bugged enough times from the top levels of EA all the way down until they wore us down and got us back out here. We love being here, though. It's super fun for us. It's a little bit of work to get the airship out there and get it safely down in Pioneer Field, but we really enjoy being here, and it's super fun to see the crowd every day and everybody so excited about the airship being here.
5: Not just an airship pilot, but you're also a pretty dedicated camper here at EAA's Camp Schoeller. Even when the airship is not here, you and your family have been camping out for many years.
6: Yeah, we were trying to figure that out yesterday. My 18-year-old, almost 18-year-old son thinks this is his 15th Oshkosh.
5: Okay.
6: And we've camped every one of those, starting in tents and now upgraded our game a little bit over there, but still Camp Schoeller every year. It's a great place, and you know, people say they come originally for the airplanes and come back for the people, and that's absolutely true. But between the camping, the folks here, and with or without the airship, it's just a great experience here.
5: It certainly is. Now, we refer to it lovingly as the Goodyear blimp, but it's really not technically a blimp. It is an airship. What's the difference between the old version and the one that we see flying here?
6: Yeah, so airship is like saying car, right? So and Zeppelin is like saying Ford, so it's a specific name. But the difference between blimp and what we have now is technically a semi-rigid airship, which means it does have some frame structure inside. It's not like the great big old rigid airships back in the day that flew passengers across the ocean and things like that, big round rings and things. It's not what it is. It's nose to tail aluminum with carbon fiber in between. It's kind of a triangular shaped structure. Still relies on the pressure inside to make that envelope. The part that says Goodyear does everything that you see on the outside is actually containing the helium on the inside, and we rely on that pressure for that nice aerodynamic shape. But because there is a framework inside, it's technically not a blimp, because blimp is a generic term for a non-rigid airship, which means no structure whatsoever inside. So technically, speaking for aviation purists, it is not a blimp, but it's always going to be the Goodyear blimp. So that's what we're going to stick with that.
5: Good. And it has some very special engines that allow you to do some pretty cool maneuvers. We were watching last night at the Twilight Flight Festival. The shooters jumped out of the yeah. airship, and then you did some passes right over the crowd and then hovered.
6: Yep.
5: Amazing.
6: That's one of the best parts about the new airship, and that's part of what that frame inside allows us to do is hover statically, do things like parachutes where we can get over a spot, we can hover up high. It's a unique jump for them because it's a static platform, so there's no airspeed. So those that are jumpers know that airspeed is good for parachutes too, but it just makes it a really unique jump. But it makes it a great platform for all the different things we do, being able to do all of those things. So we're powered by Lycoming IO360 engines. We have three of them, one on the tail, one on either side towards the front. The front ones do most of the lifting and thrusting, and the aft one is really a steering engine for us when we're in slower flight mode. So you'll get a great demonstration of that. We're supposed to be in the air show this afternoon, so if you want to see exactly what the airship can do, we're super excited to be out in front of the crowd this afternoon to show you what to show you how unique it is and how maneuverable a giant aircraft like the airship really can be.
5: Good. How many days out of the year are one or two or three of the blimps moving around the country?
6: We plan our schedules kind of big stones along the way, so the Daytona 500s and the national championship football games and those types of things, and then we fill all the rest of the stuff in with anything that we can get on the schedule. So this year we're breaking a lot of stuff in between sporting events and things like concert series. We were at Coachella this year. We're going to Lollapalooza next week, right down the road in Chicago here. So a vast variety of things that we do. Each airship probably does anywhere between 50 and 100 different events each year. Typically, we try to keep each airship flying for about 9 to 10 months out of the year, and then it takes us about 2 months to do our major annual. So we cycle those through, and we try to keep at least one of the three, if not two of the three airships operational at least pretty much year-round.
5: Good. And you're based, one is based in Akron, then we have West Coast?
6: Yeah, we have West Coast, Los Angeles, and then down in Pompano Beach, Florida, near Fort Lauderdale. Yep. Okay. So we have three U.S.-based airships. We also do have a branded airship in Europe right now. It's based in Germany. And they just finished up their summer tour through Italy and France, the UK, and a few other countries within that range there. But super cool to see on both sides of the ocean. And for those folks that are visiting, you know, EAA internationally, maybe you got to see us there and you get to see us here. So that's a super cool experience as well.
5: Well, Doc is the Chief Pilot and Operations Manager of Wingfoot One, working for Goodyear. How long have you been with the company now?
6: It'll be 20 years,
5: yeah,
6: right after the new year. Yep.
5: How does one become a blimp pilot?
6: Well, a little bit right place at the right time, right. And it's a lifestyle that you have to get used to and enjoy. And we say if you get into the organization and you can survive the schedule and the evenings, weekends, and time away from home, it's just a different kind of travel. So even for pilots that are used to traveling on an airline schedule or maybe a corporate flight schedule, it's just different with the airship because you might be gone up to a month at a time. And then you might be home for a few days and back out. So there's usually two or three big blocks of summer travel, and then throughout the year kind of spread out anywhere between 3 and about 10 to 15 days, you know. So it's just kind of a different type of schedule. And because the whole crew goes, we take our own aircraft mechanics, our own ground support guys, broadcast technicians, everybody goes with us. And we can't do what we do without the rest of the team on the ground. So it's really unique for them because oftentimes, you know, the A&P mechanics – sometimes in a corporate environment, we'll travel with the airplanes. Typically in an airline environment, they're at a fixed base someplace. So getting these guys out on the road for 120 nights a year is unique for them as well. So it's, like I said, it's a lifestyle, right place at the right time. And we get people from all over the place. We have airline pilots. We've got flight instructors. We've got former military. We have helicopter ENG guys. So it's just you gotta enjoy the low and slow. You gotta be able to do this kind of stuff, of course. And then we train you to be a pilot on the airship when you get here.
5: Good. Are you a fixed wing or rotary aside from light?
6: I was a fixed wing guy.
5: Okay.
6: Yeah, I finished up at Kent State University in Ohio. Got my CFI. Taught there for a little bit. Helped to build a bridge program between at the time ExpressJet Airlines and Kent State, which has now expanded into a professional pilot program there, which is fantastic. They've expanded their fleet again. Then I got, because of that that bridge program, I was able to get on with ExpressJet, flew for them for about 3 or 4 years, and then over to Goodyear in 2007. So, yeah.
5: What was the transition like to go from fixed wing to lighter than air?
6: You go back to being a student pilot again. And it's a humbling experience for sure. The airship is one of the most challenging things I've ever learned fly. And it's so unique. It's really tough to explain. And, you know, a lot of people say that the Piper Cub and the Champ, things like that, are a stick and rudder airplane, and they absolutely are. I've flown those two. I'm actually restoring a 1946 Champ right now. But the airship is a whole other level of seat of the pants flying and really feeling what the wind is doing. It's almost nautical in a sense, so it's not called an airship for nothing.
5: Right.
6: It's like flying a boat in the sky.
5: Good. I would imagine the most critical phase of the of flight is landing.
6: Yep, just like anything else. Yep. Takeoffs and landings are our two most critical phases of flight. Landing, for sure, no two are the same. We can't correct for a crosswind like an airplane. So a little bit more like a helicopter, we just point straight into the wind. In fact, that's one of the unique things about when we hover, unlike a helicopter that can still kind of tilt a little bit to hover sideways, for example, in the wind, we can't do that. We have to point nose into the wind. So when you do see our air show later this afternoon, there's a few of our maneuvers that are static maneuvers. We're actually hovering in front of you, and it's going to completely depend on the wind. So if we get a little bit of a south factor of wind today, you're going to see the side of the airship. If it comes a little bit more westerly, you may see more of the nose of the airship towards the crowd. But whatever it is, you'll know exactly where the wind's at, because where we're parked is the wind direction at our altitude exactly right where the airship is. So it's a pretty unique it's a unique thing to be able to learn to literally feel that as you're maneuvering the airship.
5: When you're here at Oshkosh, you set up for passenger rides, for sponsors, dealers, that sort of thing. But it becomes different when you go to a sporting event, a football game, whatever. What's the reconfiguration of the gondola?
6: Yeah, it takes us maybe 45 minutes or so, and we take one of the passenger seats out. We put an equipment rack in there that's got all of our television gear, equipment, and all that kind of stuff. And then our broadcast technician with our camera gear sit in there. So it's typically just two pilots and a camera operator on those types of events, and oftentimes those are anywhere from 4 to 7 or 8 hours of flying. So we don't usually take folks up with us on those because I know everybody says they would enjoy a blimp ride, but when you're up there for 8 hours and there's not much to do, you get to see the sporting event if it's not a closed stadium, which is really cool. But but at some point, you know, we and the other part of that is it is like being on a boat. So even for pilots, it's a unique feeling and experience. And when you're there for an hour and we can keep you distracted, it's all good. But when you're up there, bobbing up and down like a boat would be on the water at anchor, it becomes a little different physical experience for you as well. So we just we keep it to crew only when we're doing those kinds of events.
5: And one of the great technology advances is ADS-B. So if the airship is flying over a sporting event, say Lambeau Field, it's fun to watch all the little circles.
6: Oh yeah, if you zoom into a stadium where you know we've been. Yeah, you'll see the racetrack pattern around and around a million times, so that's pretty fun.
5: And also the electronic display on the outside, that has come quite a long way with technology as well.
6: Yeah, the LED signs were new when we got the new airships in 2014, so better resolution than our old ones, a little bit brighter than the old ones. You'll see a good demonstration of that if you come back for the night show tonight. So it should be a pretty cool display. And we'll do some special stuff for Oshkosh on the sign, too.
5: Good. Any final thoughts as you're an AirVenture veteran? Final thoughts on this year's event so far?
6: Fantastic event. Of course, every year it is. But this year, pretty unique with the Red Arrows here and having some unique demonstrations and acts that you don't get to see pretty much anywhere but here. Just super fun. And it's always fun to be here at Oshkosh. And like I said, you come back for the people anyway. So just getting to see a lot of folks that I only get to see here at Oshkosh, and that's one of my favorite parts about it.
5: Good. Doc, enjoy the rest of the day here, and we'll look for you in the afternoon air show and tonight in the nighttime air show. And good luck and safe travels.
6: Yep. We'll be out there. Wave to us. We can see you. So we enjoy it. Thank you, guys. Thanks,
5: all right.
6: Steve.
5: Thanks. And this is From the Stand on EAA Radio.
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8: Good morning, AirVenture. I am meteorologist Jonathan Thorpe here with your weather forecast. Today, we will have a high in the mid-80s with a heat index in the high 80s, and the winds will be from the southwest from 7 to 10 knots. Our AQI will remain in the moderate zone for today, but the UV will be lower which will be around 6 to 7. 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
12: Climbing back to 20 feet AGL, you'd be surprised how great the view is. From the announcer's stand at Air Venture, here's more from the stand.
5: Our next guest is General Kevin Schneider, and he's the leader of the Pacific Air Forces. And I don't know if you saw it on the stream or not, but when the intro came in and said, you wouldn't believe the view, he had a big smile on his face because before we came on the air, he said, I've just been at ground level this whole time. This is a great view. So, General, welcome to the show.
13: My pleasure. It's great to be here.
5: Good. You arrived yesterday, your first time here. Your initial impressions, I think I already know, by the smile and the gleam in your eyes.
13: No, it's been fantastic, and I've been a part of military air shows for years, but the vibe is different here, and the scope and scale is just absolutely magnificent. And even showing up yesterday when I did, you can really tell just that this is a massive undertaking and operation, but at the same time, it's warm, it's inviting, it's welcoming, and it's encouraging. It's great to be a part of it.
5: What was the inspiration for you to get into the Air Force and particularly into pilot training?
13: Yeah, it is a long story. I'll try to make it brief. Two of my earliest memories in life had to do with aviation.
5: Okay.
13: And the first, I was probably about 5 years old, my father got me a glider ride. We lived in Hawaii at the time, and I ended up in a glider up at Dillingham Airfield up on the north shore of Oahu, and I was on his lap in the back seat with the pilot up in the front, and I just remember just the exhilaration of that event and just looking down on the island, just the freedom. And the other one was also, about that same time in my life, he took me over to Kaneohe, and I got to see a military air show, and I got to see the Blue Angels perform. And again, just thought that was the coolest thing.
5: But the Navy didn't get you. The Air Force did.
13: No, yeah, even though my father was a career Navy, I did not have an inclination to pursue that. And I'm grateful to my father. He knew I wanted to be a pilot. He knew I was inclined towards the military. And he encouraged me. We had in our neighborhood in Northern Virginia had a lot of Navy pilots and Air Force pilots. And he encouraged me to talk to them to get views and perspectives of their experiences in their life. But I think it was ultimately my father, I think, kind of nudged me towards the Air Force.
5: Okay. The Pacific Air Forces is the featured command at this year's show. kind of give us an overview of what that the Pacific Air Force entails.
13: Yeah, and let me start with a word of thanks. And I really appreciate the opportunity for Pacific Air Forces to be the featured command and to highlight what it is that we do. And just briefly, about 46,000 men and women in uniform. Their area of responsibility is 52% of the surface of the Earth. So the boundaries of the area in which we operate and have responsibility goes from the west coast of India to the west coast of the United States, from the Bering Straits to Antarctica. And, previous commanders have said, you know, Hollywood to Bollywood, polar bears to penguins. It is a massive operation that is about 100 million square miles of responsibility. Wow. By comparison, the mainland United States is 3 million square miles.
5: What surprises you most about the command, aside from the size, when you took over?
13: Let me start with what impresses me most are okay. The men and women that are out there doing the job every day and really getting after it. Their grit, determination, and innovation is energy gaining for me. What surprises me is it's just the diversity of operations. So all the way from, you know, Fairbanks, Alaska, and the brutal conditions of operating in the winter, mm-hmm. you know, down to Guam, in terms of the heat, humidity, tropical storms. You know, we do that. Our airmen do that every day, and then deployed in that theater. You know, again, from north to south and from east to west, it is 24/7, 365 in some of the most challenging conditions where there is not a lot of room to operate airplanes or maybe not a lot of real estate from which to take off and land.
5: Okay. What kind of operations do you oversee?
13: It runs the gamut. So every day there are intelligence, surveillance, and reconnaissance operations, again, to maintain peace and stability and to ensure the prosperity of the region. There's humanitarian assistance, disaster relief. There's cargo missions. There's building partner capacity. There's exercises that we do with fighters, that we do with mobility aircraft, that we do with others that help allies and partners in the region either grow their capability or continue to work to team with us that we can problem solve together.
5: Good. As a fighter pilot, that's your background. How have you seen technology change the way airmen operate through the years?
13: Yeah, and we could talk, you know, for a great deal on that one. And I just want the platform I grew up in primarily, which the F-16. You know, when I first got into it in 1990 to where it is today, you know, just the sensors and the suite of equipment that we put on that, you know, far more capable and interconnected with other platforms. So when I grew up, your situational awareness was largely gained by those sensors that you had, whether it was your Mark I eyeball or your radar or the pods. And now you can share that information with others. Others can share it with you, and you build a much better understanding of the environment in which you're operating. And I'd say even at the human level, it's the men and women that are out there that are figuring out how to make those connections and to solve those problems. And being able to innovate solutions fairly rapidly.
5: Good. We normally concentrate on pilots because that's kind of why we're here, but there's so many other aspects to your command that a young person being here today might think, well, I'm not sure I want to be a fighter pilot, or maybe I don't think my eyes are good enough, but there's a vast majority or variety of ways to be involved.
13: Yes, there absolutely are. A piece of wisdom that a former commander once gave me, and he reminded me that, you know, about almost 90 to 95% of the United States Air Force does not wear flight suits.
5: Right.
13: And for every mission that I would fly or operate, there is a massive team that enables that. You know, I'm just, you know, the pilot is, you know, the last piece of that, you know, very complex puzzle. You know, all the maintainers who are out there turning wrenches on some, you know, state-of-the-art technology, highly capable aircraft that are making them run, making them fly, and getting them in the airborne. It's the logistics and sustainment piece that enables all of that. You know, the intelligence that provides for it, and then all the what I would call the base operations support that run our bases, our power projection platforms, to the force support, the people that take care of airmen and families. You know, it is a, you know, civil engineers, you name it. It is a massively complex operation that runs every day in in a myriad of locations.
5: It is the when the and I know you mentioned all the airmen who serve under you, but is there another aspect of the Pacific Air Forces that stands out that you think people should know about?
13: Yeah, I guess there's this is another one you could go in a lot of different directions. Sure. And I think I'll talk about allies and partners and just the interactions that we have with those around the region. You know, I think the security situation that we face today continues to evolve. Mm-hmm. And I think, you know, like-minded allies and partners, you know, friends continue to work with us to find ways that we can solve those solutions. So I think, you know, American airmen out there working with other nations' airmen, you know, builds those bonds, builds those capabilities. And so any problem we face or any problem we deal with, we're dealing as a team, standing shoulder to shoulder.
5: Good. How do the individual air forces, there are several of them, yeah, right, how do you all interact and I guess, maintain your missions and yeah, communicate with each other?
13: Yeah. I have regular dialogue with the air chiefs around the region. In fact, we just had a massive gathering in May with the air chiefs from around the region, and Europe also participated, so we talk at our level. A lot of it really comes down to exercises, you know, whether it's run by the United States Air Force or run by, you know, the Royal Australian Air Force is running a big exercise right now with 20 different countries from the region, and we participate and provide, you know, F-35s for that event. But it's really, you know, the exercise program and schedule, and we within PACAF we do about 45 exercises a year, most of them based with fighter aircraft, others are based with mobility aircraft. That not everyone has to look like the United States Air Force. You know, small nations, you know, like Papua New Guinea, who have smaller or limited capability, still has a role to play in coming together and building that teamwork.
5: Good. As you mentioned, you flew the F-16, you've flown the F-22. Is there some aspect between those two aircraft that just stands out to you and it says, yep, this is a great airplane?
13: They all are, and it's just one of those when F-16, F-15E, F-22, it's like, you know, one, it's the thrust produced by the motors, which continues to be staggering. And the technology, the pilot vehicle, you know, interaction, and just the capability. I mean, they are cutting edge, leading edge, incredible technology, incredible platforms that are, you know, are used by our men and women.
5: Good. You have mentioned a couple of times about other previous commanders,
13: yeah,
5: that have been obviously mentors for you. But is there something that you've learned from your younger airmen that has helped form your leadership style?
13: I think keeping the lines of communication open, okay, I think is probably, you know, step one. And just there's still a lot to learn from the younger airmen, and I do appreciate their problem solving and the ingenuity and the innovation that they bring. Because, you know, I grew up, you know, with a certain the training programs were the training programs, yeah, and they are probably very linear. And what I see with today's youth is maybe a little bit less linear, a little bit more open source, you know, going in different directions, you know, at the same time. And I think just being able to keep that broader perspective, which I think the younger generation does well, has been helpful to me.
5: Good. Any final thoughts before we wrap up today?
13: Other than to say thanks. It's been an awesome environment. Really, thank you for the hospitality and for the men and women who are wearing the uniform of the Air Force and the PACAF patches that are out here, I think, over by the Boeing Pavilion. Really, thank you for the hospitality and the welcome you've provided.
5: Good. Well, thank you for spending some time with us this morning. General Kevin Schneider from the Pacific Air Forces, our featured command here at Air Venture Oshkosh 2026. From the stand, this is EIA Radio.
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1: This is EAA Radio News. I'm Kevin Whalen. When the unexpected happens and a pilot declares an emergency, air traffic controllers are there to help. Corey Soignier, an air traffic controller at Houston International Tower, explains the initial actions taken by a controller after a pilot declares an emergency.
2: So when a pilot initially declares an emergency, the first thing that we need to do is establish what's the nature of the emergency, fuel remaining in time, souls on board. We need to know what to expect, what we can alert the rescue crew to expect, and the pilot's intentions. Do they need to go into holding? Are they looking for an immediate return to a hard surface runway? We need to know what that pilot needs from us, and we will make it happen.
1: Rachel Gilmore is a controller at Indy Center. Gilmore states that controllers hope to be the voice of calm during an emergency.
3: From there, we know that we're your voice of hopefully calm on the other side of the microphone. So that's our goal, is to remain calm so that you can fly the airplane and we communicate so you can aviate.
1: When there is an emergency aircraft, it's a team effort amongst controllers.
3: We, of course, will tell our supervisor that it's going on so that we can get a team of people to help with the emergency. So we may have somebody plug in beside us and be another extra set of eyes. There is always something going on in the background with the supervisor or controller in charge coordinating, maybe with another facility or the next sector.
1: That's Rachel Gilmore, air traffic controller at Indy Center. So what does a controller want all pilots to know?
2: The one thing I would love for all pilots to know is when you're dealing with that emergency, especially if you're a single piloted aircraft, we're your resource. You can, if there's something you need us to look up, if there's something that you don't understand.
1: That's Corey Soignier, tower controller at Houston International Airport. The National Air Traffic Controllers Association is highlighting specific cases of controllers assisting pilots in their YouTube series, Guardians of the Skies. For EAA Radio News, I'm Kevin Whalen.
16: It's not yet air show time at AirVenture, but there's plenty of action at the announcer's stand on the flight line. So let's head back upstairs for more from the stand.
5: And with us is Steve McCaughey from the Seaplane Pilots Association. This is our traditional closing segment because it sets up the low and slow fun on the water and gets us set for another year. But before we close this one out, let's talk about 2026 with the Seaplane Pilots Association. You've had a good show so far, I'm sure.
18: Oh, we've had a wonderful show. We moved the corn roast from our general night on Thursday to the seaplane base for the first time on Tuesday night, and it was spectacular, except for the 30-knot wind coming off the lake. But great attendance. We were a little bit nervous about moving the time and the location, but EAA was just a pleasure to work with, and they made everything happen for us. So big shout-out, as always, to all the volunteers that make the show possible and EAA for working with organizations like ours.
5: Good. How are things at the seaplane base this year?
18: Oh, it was great. We had a great turnout. Again, a little windy a couple of days, but we had the Watermelon Social last night, and a lot of people from EA Radio came and enjoyed the evening with us. And, no, it was great. Super airplanes, a lot of activity, and we always like bringing people from the main show because it's one of those hidden secrets at Oshkosh AirVenture that a lot of people don't even know the seaplane base exists, so we try to get as many people over there as possible.
5: Were there any outstanding aircraft that came in this year that surprised you?
18: What did we have? Of course, the Marchetti. We had a Thurston Teal that came from Florida, which is a major trip to doing that, and a really unique aircraft, first appearance at AirVenture, and that was probably one that kind of got my eye the most.
5: Explain the Teal. I'm not familiar with it.
18: Teal is like a predecessor to maybe the Lake Amphibian.
5: Okay.
18: A high thrust line airplane engine mounted above the fuselage flying boat. And this one is a beautiful restoration, all polished. And the guys have been after us to do a story in the magazine forever. And I think we did a photo shoot with it, so it'll appear in Waterflying, hopefully in one of the upcoming issues.
5: Okay. And that is a pure float plane, not an amphib?
18: It's a flying boat, okay. And it is an amphib, though. It does have retractable gear.
5: The pilot had to figure out where to land.
18: Yeah. Along the way.
5: And that, of course, leads us into one of the big benefits of the Seaplane Pilots Association, and that is helping people find where
18: absolutely.
5: Seaplane base is.
18: So we just did a big overhaul of our Water Landing Directory app. Matter of fact, we had a meeting out at the Seaplane Base Friday morning. Yesterday morning. And we kind of started the beta testing on the new Water Landing Directory app. And the app shows people where they can land, what the restrictions are on the water. And for the first time, it has a moving map function, and it'll be pushable. We can download the database to ForeFlight and Garmin products. So it's a huge upgrade for us from what we've had previously, and we're really excited about it. So hopefully in the next 30, 45 days, it'll be out there for everyone to use.
5: Good. So rather than a paper directory, we've gone high tech.
18: This is the second version of it. I did the first app in 2012, but we've been kind of on a platform that was a little dated, and we knew we were going to have to replace it, and we went full bore. And thanks to donors, donor support makes it happen.
5: Good. What are some of the challenges? I know access to waterways is always a big one, and you were narrating the seaplane flyby yesterday. Did I hear you mention that there's actually a state in the country that does not allow people to land on water?
18: Yes, New Jersey is restricted, which is crazy because we had historically one of the a great seaplane school there. Yeah. But states vary greatly in their level of access. In Florida, we have tremendous access. In Minnesota, Wisconsin, we have Michigan, we have tremendous access. But then we have states like Colorado where we did not have any. We've successfully opened two bodies of water and created public seaplane bases there. But it's a big challenge, and most of the pushback comes to safety, environmental concerns, and aquatic invasive species. Mm-hmm. And basically, we just have to educate the regulators and the waterway managers, and that's what we do. Part of what we do as an advocacy organization is interfacing with legislators and regulators and managers to try to get them to understand. Seaplanes are a very unique vehicle. People aren't used to seeing them. Right. Most regulators and waterway managers and law enforcement have never had exposure. So we'll do like a discovery day where we bring an airplane and we'll spend a day, we'll do a barbecue lunch, and we'll give them an education on it to try to break the ice with them.
5: Good. Do you have advocates around the country?
18: We do.
5: Volunteer to help?
18: Yeah, similar to EAA, we're really volunteer-driven in many. The horsepower of the organization is through our volunteer network. So we have a field director network, and we have regional heads, and then we'll have a lead field director in each state. So right now we have about 80. My goal is to have 250. So we have like a semi-autonomous team in every state that are helping us be the boots and feet on the ground, kind of working issues and air shows and going out doing public events.
5: Good. So. Invasive species, that's something that we didn't talk about 20 years ago, but it is increasingly a big problem, not only for seaplanes, but also for boaters as well.
18: Yeah, and so most of our members are boaters as well. If you own a seaplane or operate a seaplane, you have a fairly high propensity to be a boat owner as well. So our members are kind of acclimated to what they need to do, but we have a very aggressive training program. And again, we spend a lot of time. I worked with an engineer and we developed a pump so you can pump out the seaplanes, and it filters the water. So it filters any invasive species that may have got into the float out as you pump the water. And you can drink the water coming out of the pump when we're done. So
5: wow. Very good. What other challenges are you looking at besides legislative and invasive species?
18: Falling seaplane pilot numbers, aging population and falling numbers. We're generating about 3,000 new seaplane pilots a year, but even with that, we have an erosion of the total population of about 1,000 pilots a year. And I'm very, very concerned about that. And that's part of what our foundation scholarship program is about, is to try to get 18 to 25-year-olds engaged. And we have a $2,500 scholarship that we'll provide about a dozen times a year. And at major events all across the country, we award that scholarship. And even here at AirVenture, if you signed up to be a member, you're going to go into a raffle to get $2,500 in training to get your seaplane rating.
5: Does that pretty much cover that rating?
18: For the most part. We used to say you could go anywhere you wanted, and we'll write the check. Okay. But I got a couple of $13,000 seaplane ratings that we had to adapt to the situation
5: sure,
18: here a little
5: sure.
18: bit.
5: How hard is it to get that rating?
18: You know, I would like to say it depends on your pilot skills. Mm-hmm. What I think it's an opportunity for people that learned on glass cockpits that may have not developed the stick and rudder skills that we used to develop as pilots in primary training. Whether you go get your tail wheel endorsement, you do aerobatic training, you get a glider rating, or you do a seaplane rating, all of these things give you an opportunity to get better basic airmanship skills, stick and rudder skills that a lot of pilots aren't being exposed to. But in 3 to 5 days, most people can get a seaplane rating in under 7 hours. And that gives you a license to learn.
5: Right. Oh, exactly. Like yeah. like any pilot certificate. Yeah. Yes, it's a license to learn and to keep learning. Of course, Jack Brown's seaplane base is very, very famous, and they're still going strong with the J3s on floats.
18: Yeah. We've got an exciting program with them. So last year we spent 2025 working with Sporty's Pilot Shop and Patty Wagstaff, mm-hmm. which was an honor. We go back 30 years, and we developed a new seaplane rating course for Sporties.
5: Okay.
18: And now at Jack Brown's, they're going to make it a prerequisite that you watch the course before you even start their training. But we got to use my Super Cub flying with Patty, and it's a great program. And we also have a great photo contest with them right now. If you submit your photo to sporties.com seaplane photo contest, we're going to pick a winner. They're going to get a $1,000 shopping spree with Sporties. But they'll also have a chance to get their photo on the cover of Sporty's catalog next year.
5: Good.
18: So, good stuff.
5: Good. Did Patty get her rating to go through that course?
18: Patty actually had her rating,
5: okay.
18: which
5: doesn't
18: a lot of people
5: me.
18: Don't yeah. know. So I actually knew Patty when she was flying a 185 in Alaska.
5: Oh, yeah.
18: Before she started aerobatics.
5: Right.
18: So this was kind of a chance for her to come back. We had been talking about it for years, and we finally had an opportunity to make it happen with Sporties. And they were great people to work with.
5: Oh, yeah.
18: Great team.
5: If you mentioned the foundation, what other work is going on with the foundation?
18: So we have I do several training video programs. So we have an amphibious gear education program, because one of the biggest safety items for floatplane pilots is landing gear down.
5: Right.
18: It's a very hazardous condition. And so one of the things we have to do is most of the flight schools are training in straight flow planes.
5: Right.
18: And most of the people that buy a seaplane are going to buy an amphibious. So there's a training gap. So one of our big focuses is how can we, what you learn first, you learn deepest. We want to have to retrain those people to operate an amphib safely. Mm-hmm. And so we do safety training videos and programs, and people get wings credit even just for watching the video and taking a short test. 500 safety seminars in 15 years that I've conducted. We've done several here. And then we have a podcast where we interview other people. All these things are supported, education-based. And, of course, the scholarship program is the hallmark of what we want to do.
5: Good. If someone wants more information about the foundation, what's your website?
18: Seaplanefoundation.org. And,
5: okay.
18: of course, Seaplane Pilots Association is seaplanes.org. Super
5: Good.
18: Simple.
5: Good. And what's next for you? Where are you off to after this?
18: Greenville, Maine.
5: Okay.
18: To Moosehead Lake for the largest seaplane event in the country. And then the following weekend in Brainerd, Minnesota.
5: Oh, okay.
18: So, and then Tavares, Florida for the Monster Splash in.
5: Okay.
18: So, yeah, it's a busy schedule.
5: Well, you got to take it when the weather is good, right?
18: Yeah.
5: Steve McCauley from the Seaplane Pilots Association. Steve, it's always a pleasure to catch up with you. It's good and it's wonderful to catch up with you, but then I also know that this is getting toward the end, but we do appreciate you stopping by and sharing the Seaplane Pilots Association story with us. That is going to close out our show for this year, and we'd like to thank all of our guests, you, our listeners, the EAA radio team, and everyone who helped make this another memorable week, celebrating the people, stories, and the spirit of aviation. Until next year, good Lord willing and the creek don't rise, we'll be back with more from the stand. I'm Steve Buss, and this is EAA Radio.
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0: Hello, AirVenture. I am meteorologist Jonathan Thorpe here with your weather forecast. Our temps today will be in the low 80s, with the heat index in the mid 80s. Clouds will remain most of the day, bringing possible stray raindrops, but clearing out as the day progresses. Winds will remain from the southwest, blowing from 9 to 11 knots, with higher gusts possible. This has been your weather forecast. 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
6: Good morning. This is Attitude Adjustment on EAA Radio. I'm Paul Predecker.
7: Hello again, Paul. Good to be with you again on the last day of our series this year.
6: Yep, it's been a good week. We've had great guests, and we're about to start with another one.
7: Well,
6: so our first guest this morning is Krista Simmons. Krista, how are you this morning?
8: I'm doing great. Thanks for having me.
6: We're delighted that you're here, and we've been supported so well by your organization, the Pilot Mental Health Campaign, this week with some wonderful guests and a lot of good information. And you would like to discuss with us something on the topic of veterans. Is that correct?
8: Yes. Today I'm here to discuss military aviation, mental health, and transitioning to being a veteran and seeking your career outside of civilian aviation.
6: So What do you want people to know? You know, I understand you have people in the military who are now going to transition into some level of commercial aviation, and there's a process that needed to go through, and they need to be aware of some things. Is that correct?
8: Yeah. So if you know that you're going to transition out of the military, if you're in the military now and you know that you want to transition to civilian aviation, whether that's cargo, airlines, starting to become informed now is really important, and you can never do that too soon. And so I'm here to really advocate for people to go to the FAA website, read the AME guide, get informed about any kind of diagnosis that they may have and what the process is. I'd also, you know, print out all your documents now. It's not just about diagnosis. It's about the documentation around the diagnosis. And you can start shopping for an AME. 6 months to a year is what they really recommend, but you can start doing it like 2 years out, even if it costs a little bit more money or if you have to drive a little further. You have a choice of provider with AME. As long as it's not a HIMSS AME that you're required to have, you can choose your provider and choose a good fit and somebody that's used to working with military and veterans that are seeking to explore civilian aviation. Also, you can start talking to your flight doc, right? Like you can start having those conversations with your flight doc, build that relationship, tell them your goals. And so that way they can start getting you ready for that transition.
6: So this sounds like a process, but it sounds like, you know, the steps are well known. Can you kind of lay out your recommendations for a timeline? I heard you say something about 6 months, maybe start looking, but when somebody knows they're going to be exiting the military, what guidelines do you give them for things to do at which milestone?

0: down in kind of a time frame so that there's not a lot of lost time once they make the transition?
1: So I would just start becoming informed, right? Like, go to the FAA website, read all of the documents that they have there. But I would also start figuring out what your resources are. So with the Pilot Mental Health Campaign, we have a Veterans Affairs Committee. And it's our committee is very unique in the way that we've created it as almost like a support network. And so you can call in once a month. Our director, Sarah Diaz, she listens to active duty, military, guard, doesn't matter, veterans, even veterans that are pilots and seeking VA care. And we start to listen to stories and some of the barriers to care and some of the limitations that pilots are having. And then we give out resources. Sometimes we're just a support system. But then also it helps us navigate for change, right? If we see a pattern of behavior that the military is experiencing when they're transitioning.
0: If somebody's going to, you know, have some roadblocks as they go through this, what would some of those be?
1: Honestly, I would say one that I see is that, you know, service members don't even know what's in their record. Sometimes, you know, when you go to the doc, like they'll put in like a working diagnosis. So it may be like, hey, you're having symptoms of A or B, but maybe you don't meet the full criteria, but they'll put in documentation in your file. And so printing that out and also saving it electronically and having all those documents ready and then getting ahead of stuff, right? So making sure you have the most up-to-date prognosis, diagnosis, and current treatment plan in there. So then your AMEs, when you go and discuss all these things after you get out, the AMEs can look at it and work with you on it to make sure that, like, let's say you do have a military flight waiver, that doesn't automatically transition into getting your FAA certificate, right? So, or a special issuance. So, just kind of getting ahead of it. And these systems do talk to each other, right? So the VA and the FAA, they talk to each other, and they can see the diagnosis, but the processes are very different, and the reasons why the VA is looking at your medical conditions and how the FAA is looking at your medical conditions are two different, you know, entities. So just really getting informed about that process. And you know, and being honest through it and making sure,
0: of course,
1: that your documentation's accurate.
0: Sure.
2: We're talking with Krista Simmons, who's a psychotherapist, adjunct professor, and also the new events director for the Pilot Mental Health Campaign. Krista, there's an interesting line in your bio that says that you spent some time embedded with a Special Operations Flying Unit. That sounds like an interesting role. Talk about that for a little bit.
1: Yeah. So that's how I got into aviation mental health, is I worked inside of an operational flying unit, and they really took me in. They treated me like one of their own, and I got to build relationships with pilots and navigators and the flying crew firsthand to see just how special that community is, but how much there's such a need for psychoeducation, for just mental wellness, right? And to be honest, working in that community, the military does it right, right? Like seeking help, I felt like it was pretty easy for those guys because they could come in. We had an open door policy. They could ask questions before they sought care. And they can ask questions, right? Like, hey, like, I'm asking for a friend. Maybe that was the case, right? but then they could build that trust, and then they were more willing to seek help. And so a lot of it was just, like, preventative, right? It wasn't even that there was a diagnosis needed or that there was a severe impairing problem. And then also I could work with their flight docs, right? So if somebody did need mental health care, I had a very great working relationship with the embedded flight doc. And so having those conversations going and, you know, if there is a waiver that needs to be put in, you know, having all your professionals right there, you know, working to make the mission work, it was such a great experience.
0: Krista, it sounds like you have what you described almost was like a built-in peer support network, just not even planned. It just happened that way. Is that right?
1: Yeah. So can you tell me what you mean by that?
0: Sure. we all need mentors. We all need help. We like to share our stories with people who are doing the same thing and, you know, get feedback on what to do and how we're doing. So it sounds like it's an ideal way, you know, for you to do what you're doing because, you know, you were pretty quickly accepted.
1: Yeah, and I think that's kind of what I'm doing. I'm no longer in that role, but that's what I'm doing with PMHC. So the Veterans Committee, like anyone can join, and it is absolutely that support system. Yeah, thanks for asking.
0: Yeah, of course. So what's next for the Pilot Mental Health Campaign? And this effort is going to continue, but there's some other things that you're waiting on legislatively. We've heard from some of your colleagues that things seem to be moving along. But for the veterans' help, it sounds like things are on target and you have a plan.
1: I think that's a great question. I think that this is a slow burn, right? So we're just finding out what the barriers are, and figuring out how we educate, how we advocate, and then how do we come together as a community on ways forward.
0: I was looking at my partner there. I thought he was giving me a signal.
2: Oh, I'm still trying to debug some audio problems that plagued us bit earlier, but I think we're past that now, actually.
0: Okay, that's good. Well, I can tell you that each show that we've had, your colleagues with the Pilot Mental Health Campaign have been so articulate and you know, spreading the information. And we met with them last year and tried to get an update on how things were going. And, you know, it sounded like there was progress. And here we are a year later. It sounds like there's some success. And you say it's a slow burning, but at least it's moving in the right direction because it's such an important thing. This idea of, you know, not being able to, you know, talk about, you know, what you need and people being afraid of their careers, I mean, that really needs to stop. So we're pleased with everything you're doing for us.
1: Yeah, thanks. And thanks for having me today.
0: Yeah, it's no problem.
2: So, Krista, one of the things that I'll just ask about and touch on real quick here is that your job in the PMHC is events director. So what's an example of an event that you might be directing?
1: Well, I'm really excited. Here in a couple months, we're going to go to RTAG. And so when we're talking about resources for the military and for veterans, it started as like a rotary resource, right? But now it's like rotary and fixed wing, active duty and veterans. And it's a community, it's a huge hiring event. And I went last year and it was pretty special to see, you know, these thousands of pilots in one room. And a lot of them are military aviators, right? The most calm, cool, collected people. And there were so many like anxious pilots in that room, just so excited for what's next in their career, right? Like life after military. And then they also had a lot of great workshops that were really informative. And so you'll see PMHC at RTAG this year, and we're working to collaborate with them and help be a resource.
0: We've been speaking with Krista Simmons, Pilot Mental Health Campaign. This is EAA Radio.
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2: This is EAA Radio News. I'm Kevin Whalen. AirVenture is home to many kinds of records, some in the air and some on the ground. Since 2017, two groups have been competing for the unofficial world record for the largest gathering of pedal planes. This year's pedal plane meetup set a new record. Here's pedal boss Dan Workman.
3: It's gone back and forth three times, with the most recent record being set in 2022 by the UK group of 59 planes. And at Oshkosh 2026, we beat that record with 65 official planes and one honorary plane being the first ever pits on display in the EAA Museum.
2: Workman states the record took a lot of coordination, but was a labor of love.
3: We started planning this Thursday at Oshkosh 2025, the day after our children's parade that year. We knew that 2026 would be the 40th anniversary of Aviation Products, the company that builds and provides the kits that are on display here during AirVenture. And it took reaching out to local children's museums, EAA chapters. We had a lot of planes on loan. Even the EAA Museum sent us six planes. And so it was monthly updates, every other week, sending emails out. And labor of love and passion for sure.
2: That's pedal boss Dan Workman. This year's AirVenture Cup race pressed on despite being modified due to challenges from the smoke. Here's AirVenture Cup chairman and founder Eric White.
4: The race itself, once we finally got to do it, went great. We had a small group. It ended up kind of being a race of attrition because of the smoke. We had fabulous weather. There was no thunderstorms, but the visibility was terrible, and we couldn't race Sunday. We only raced from Wausau to Shawnee, Wisconsin, which is about 50 miles. And so it's the shortest race we've ever run, but we got a race in. So.
2: And the result?
4: We have winners in all kinds of categories, but the fastest aircraft overall was Joe Caraggio flying his Lance Air Legacy.
2: That's AirVenture Cup chairman and founder Eric White. For EAA Radio News, I'm Kevin Whalen.
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6: This is more attitude adjustment on EAA Radio. And once again, we have our support from air traffic controllers in this session. I'm Paul Prydecker.
7: I'm Mike Morgan, and we're talking in this segment with Rachel Gilmore from Indianapolis Center and with Ray Castlewhite from Tri-Cities Tower. Ray and Rachel, thank you. Rachel, I know that I've spoken to you already once this week, but we're going to switch topics today. How do I become, not me personally, I'm too old, an air traffic controller?
8: Hi, well, thanks for having us back again. So the first step is to apply on USA Jobs. There are a couple different ways to become an air traffic controller. You can have military experience and be hired. They do off-the-street bids. That's the term for them, where anyone can apply. Or you can go to a school, a university, with a program, Collegiate Training Initiative Program, and get some instruction on air traffic control there as well. Once you apply on USA Jobs, there are then some steps. Once you're accepted, there's an aptitude exam. If you pass that, then there's fingerprinting, medical qualifications, security check as well. And then if you get through all of that, then you will go to the FAA Academy.
9: Yeah. And once you go to the FAA Academy, you get assigned a track, either a terminal track or a center track, and that kind of dictates the duration of your training at the Academy, either about 3 months or about 4 months.
6: You get assigned or can you pick?
9: You get assigned, I believe, still. Okay. I was assigned, which I got the terminal track, which I was happy about at the time. Yeah. Definitely more options on the terminal side than the center side. And then when you finish class, you finish the Academy, pass the Academy, you get a list of facilities that are in need of controllers at that time. And it's best in class gets to pick first, and you kind of work your way down the list. And you're not there potentially forever, whatever facility you get assigned, but that's kind of how you get or how you choose what place you're going to begin working once you leave the Academy in Oklahoma City.
6: So once you spend some time at your assignment, you kind of get past a certain amount of time, and then you're more likely to be able to pick anything else or something else up.
9: Potentially, yeah. I mean, I went to the facility I got out of Tri-Cities, East Tennessee. When I first got there, I was like, I'm just going to stay 2 years and go to somewhere bigger and you know, make more money and live in a big city. And the more I stayed there, the more I like living there. So I'm not going anywhere. So not everybody leaves just to go to a bigger facility to work. But yeah, that's the general path once you're in.
7: Hey, you mentioned something about being selected for either center or tower, and you said there were more opportunities with tower than center. Why is that?
9: Because there's only, how many centers are there, Rachel?
8: 21
9: centers, and then the rest of the FAA facilities are the terminal route. So that'd be tower or radar or tower radar combination, which is what I have. So there's just, the geographically, there's just more locations to choose from.
7: Does the process change if based on whether you end up as a as an FAA employee or as an FAA contractor?
8: Well, I can only speak to my job as an FAA controller. The federal contract towers have a different hiring process within their companies.
7: So they don't go through the same process that you've been talking about so far, is that right?
8: No, no. This is, there are 313 FAA facilities, and that's our specialty.
6: Sure, sure.
7: Okay, got it.
6: Put the brackets on this. How young do I have to be, or when do I have to get out?
9: So you can get in pretty young. Like the one we have one coming to the to our facility on Monday, who I believe is 20. So very young. The latest you can get in is at the age of 31. Okay. You're eligible to retire when you're 50, and you're forced out when you're 56. So that's your mandatory retirement age is 56.
6: We're speaking with Rachel Gilmore from Indianapolis and Ray Castlewhite from the Tri-Cities Tower facility. Rachel, what's the day in the life of a controller in terms of duty time and things like that? Does it vary by facility, or what's my day going to be like?
8: So, yeah, there is a bit of variance, but all controllers are going to come to work and get a weather briefing. There are sometimes other briefings with equipment changes or procedures or something going on at the facility, even in the building, like parking lot closure. So we all come to work and get some sort of briefing about what's going on. And then, of course, that weather briefing that will tell us what weather is happening, what pyre-ups we need to get. And then we plug in, we rotate through the positions, kind of whoever's up for break next gets a break. We are on typically at my facility from anywhere from an hour to an hour and 45 minutes on position. And then we'll take a break and come back and just keep rotating through at each position.
6: Is it a 10-hour, 8-hour day, or...
8: Typically 8, but sometimes 10. There is quite a bit of overtime out there, so we do sometimes stay for 10 hours, but we max out at 10 hours of duty time. You can't work any longer than that.
7: Mm-hmm. So, Rachel, have you noticed that people tend to like to stay in the same role or same position or same shift, or do people tend to want to move around to keep things more interesting, to keep themselves sort of on the edge of learning new things?
8: Well, so my facility, there are 7 areas, and we get certified in that one area, and each area has from 5 to 7 positions, and so those are the 7 that you are certified to work on, and you'll rotate through the day. I think people do like to kind of change it up throughout the day, and, you know, maybe not get, we joke around about getting stuck on one position. And then there's training. There's so much training going on. So a trainer and a trainee will be working together for the whole shift, and they'll only work the positions that they're training on. So then they'll be locked in there as well.
6: Ray, I'm interested. What got you started? What's appealing to you about this?
9: Flight school is what started my path, and I'm a CFI, still flight instructor part-time.
6: Oh, okay.
9: At the time in 2014, 2015, I had a buddy who was applying for the ATC track, an off-the-street bid, so to speak, one that's just posted on usajobs.gov. And I was kind of in between the airline life and the ATC life and being home every day kind of, and the retirement and all the benefits that come along with being a federal employee kind of led me in that direction. So I applied an off-the-street bid, and I've been in Tri-Cities ever since for the last 10 years. Still get to flight instruct part-time, and it's nice being home every day.
6: Yeah, sure.
9: Yeah.
7: So this is a question for both of you, each of you. If you could come alongside a new trainee, somebody who's been accepted into the program and is just starting out, what would you like them to know? What advice would you give? What look out for this message would you give?
9: Keep your head in the books. There's a lot of background stuff that you need to know before you even plug in and work traffic, and staying up to date on that. It's pretty easy to memorize something once, and there's a lot of maps, especially in the center, but even in the terminal side, there's tons of maps and frequencies and all kinds of things that you have to learn and memorize before you hit the floor, which is when you're going to be plugging in and training. it's easy to learn that stuff and then just memory dump it, but that stuff, it has some practical purpose. So just kind of keeping in the books continuously. And that's stuff that you're going to be doing off of your OJT time. That's like kind of on your own time, the stuff to keep up with.
8: Yes, I definitely agree with Ray. And I would also say find a controller that you trust, that you can lean on to help you through this process. This is an amazing, rewarding job, and we're so proud to be air traffic controllers. But to be able to have another controller that you can talk to get you through the hard times and the tough times would be is something that is advice that I give. I'm the facility representative, and I tell all the trainees, it may not be me, it may be someone else, but whoever you can talk to and have honest conversations with, it's going to help you get through the career. Don't shut yourself off and internalize.
7: Great, thanks for that. So just to recap, for people who are listening and interested and want to understand the process that they need to go through, where do you guide them, on the web or live on prem this week?
8: Yeah, FAA.gov has all the hiring information. We were just actually checking it before to make sure we're up to speed on exactly what's going on in the process, and that's a great resource for it. They also offer, one thing we didn't talk about yet, was enhanced CTI or Collegiate Training Initiative programs, and the FAA website will update which schools are doing that. And those students, if they complete those programs, they do bypass the FAA Academy and go directly to a facility. And I think
9: we're getting our next employee on Monday. This upcoming Monday is coming from an ECTI school. First one for me. So, young kid.
6: Yeah, I was just at one of the larger universities who has that program, and they've got people lined up to enroll in that course.
9: Imagine. Yeah.
6: Just lined up. I have heard a rumor, maybe it's true, maybe not, but I have heard a rumor that you are hiring.
8: Yes, we are. We'll take you.
9: Yes, we do need people. Yeah.
6: That's good.
7: What are the numbers around that? I mean, you talked about needing people. What are the – how many?
8: Well, I think we're typically about 3,800 controllers short with the collaborated numbers between the facilities. There was a controller workforce plan that just came out that reduced those numbers, but I'm not sure on the math on that. But we currently have, I think, just under 11,000 certified professional controllers in the system.
7: 3,800 then positions needing to be filled. I wonder how deep those lines are, Paul. You said that there's a lot pending.
6: I think those are pretty deep. And I mean, the other thing that we've heard this week is that not everybody that goes into Oklahoma City training is going to come out a controller.
8: Absolutely.
6: So, you know, when you account for, you know, discontinued training and things like that, that makes that reaching that number has got to be a big effort.
8: Yeah, it can take anywhere from 1 to 3 years to certify, depending on the facility. Some of the towers are a little bit, you know, 6 to 9 months a year. And then Indy Center, our average training time is 2.6 years to get through all of the positions.
6: Yeah. We've been visiting with Rachel Gilmore, air traffic controller in Indianapolis, and Ray Castlewhite, working the facility in Tri-Cities, Tennessee. We appreciate NACA's support of this program and certainly appreciate everything you do for aviation. 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
11: Hello, AirVenture. I am meteorologist Jonathan Thorpe here with your weather forecast. Our temps today will be in the low 80s, with the heat index in the mid 80s. Clouds will remain most of the day, bringing possible stray raindrops, but clearing out as the day progresses. Winds will remain from the southwest, blowing from 9 to 11 knots, with higher gusts possible. This has been your weather forecast. 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
12: 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Whoa. Hey, guys, hey, hang on. Not all at once, guys. 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
6: 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I'm Paul Prydecker.
7: And I'm Mike Morgan. You know, Paul, there is a ton of scholarship money out there for people who are interested in learning how to fly or having a career in aviation. And one of the programs that's got most of the attention, that has significant attention, particularly from the EAA chapter perspective, is the Ray Scholarships. And we're talking with Chris Godger, who's a member of EAA staff and who's our representative today to talk about the Ray Scholarships. Hi, Chris.
14: Hi, thank you for welcoming me this morning.
7: So we want to talk about how you obtain the scholarship. We also want to talk about the process for distributing it and how that involves the local chapter. So let's start with people whose ears have perked up over the availability of scholarship funding to learn how to fly.
14: Yeah, so the Ray Aviation Scholarship is one of the programs EAA has to help get more people to become pilots. It's administered by EAA chapters. The funding is donated by the Ray Foundation, which was founded by a man named James Ray, who credited aviation with helping him be successful in life and wanted to use his foundation to help other young people become successful. And for this year, the Ray Foundation donated $2.25 million to EAA to administer these scholarships.
7: This year alone, that's a huge number.
14: Mm-hmm.
6: And, you know, Mike, you can ask anybody who's interested in flight training, what do they see as the biggest barrier to entry? And everybody's going to raise their hand and say, financing, of course.
7: Sure.
6: And so this is an excellent opportunity to, you know, help people get started.
14: Yeah, definitely. You know, flight training costs, it's definitely not a cheap pursuit. And the scholarship goes a long way toward helping, especially young people, teenagers and young adults being able to financially afford it. Even if it doesn't cover the entirety of flight training, it still covers a huge chunk. The other key is the mentorship and support that the EAA chapters that are awarding and administering the scholarship support as well.
7: Yeah, we'll get to that in just a second. I did want to ask you, though, I had read that the maximum amount of an individual award is $12,000 on this. What sets the amount of the award for a given scholarship recipient?
14: Correct. It's a $12,000 scholarship for private pilot flight training. We've been looking at what the average median total flight training costs are for our race scholars over the history of the program. When we started this in 2019, it was $10,000. So we have looked at and adjusted over time so that it can make the most impact.
6: I think you're on target, because certainly just go to the basics. Look at the cost of aviation fuel. Mm-hmm. You know, since you picked the first number, I mean, it's obviously gone up, and that's a big part of the training program. Is every EAA chapter able to go through this process, or how does that work?
14: So every EAA chapter in the United States and Canada is eligible to participate in the Race Scholarship, not just regular chapters in the U.S. and Canada, but also divisional ones. The chapter first has to submit an application to EAA during our chapter application period, and then we review and approve the chapters if they've been selected to administer the scholarship. And then the chapter goes out to select the young person who will receive that scholarship and then make use of the scholarship funds.
6: So the young person is making an application as well? Or what's that interface like?
14: Yeah, so after an EA chapter has been approved to administer a scholarship, the chapter will seek out a young person. They may have a number of qualified candidates, and then they might pick that scholar, and then that scholar will send an application of their own to EAA. Basically, EAA headquarters in Oshkosh. At that point, it's basically us giving final approval, making sure you know there's no red flags or anything like that. And then we'll approve the scholar and notify the chapter. And then after taking some care of some paperwork, then the scholarship funds can begin going to the chapter to pay for the scholar's flight training.
7: So that's an interesting point to reinforce here, that it's EAA National that determines whether the chapter can give a scholarship, but it's the chapter that determines who's going to get the scholarship. So it builds those relationship, and you mentioned mentoring bonds, between the recipients of the scholarship and the local chapter that chose them for it.
14: Yeah, exactly. And almost all race scholars have started out as EAA Young Eagles. We kind of talk about this funnel where the Young Eagles program is introducing young people to aviation, and then there's subsequent EAA programs that help the kids further develop their interest in aviation, leading up to the Race Scholarship for those that are truly dedicated to pursuing aviation, whether as a career, a passion, or both.
7: So are Race Scholars all headed towards private pilot?
14: Yeah, almost all of them are pursuing private pilot training. We do allow the scholarship to be awarded to those pursuing a sport pilot or a glider pilot certificate. And now with the Mosaic policy being implemented by the FAA, that makes sport pilot more attractive. Most race scholars are seeking a pilot career, whether for the airlines, military, cargo, etc.
6: So you're providing a way to get them started.
14: Exactly.
7: Do you feel like that intended destination makes a difference in whether someone can win a scholarship? That is it more likely that you'll get one if you're headed in a career direction?
14: I think for the chapter's perspective that they definitely may see more value if the scholar has that clear set goal in mind that they want to pursue an aviation career, not just as a pilot, but if they want to be an A&P engineer, air traffic controller, or some other kind of aerospace profession where we definitely need more professionals.
7: We're talking with Chris Gauger, who's a member of EAA staff and is talking with us today about the program by which Ray scholarships are given to young persons interested in flying, becoming a certificated pilot. Now, did we talk about the ages of the Ray scholars? What are the boundaries there?
14: Yeah, so for Ray scholars who are pursuing a private pilot or sport pilot certificate, they have to be 16 through 19 years old when they apply. If they're going for a glider pilot certificate, they can be 15 through 19 to apply for that.
7: That's kind of a tight window. Do you think that there are lots of, are there unawarded scholarships kind of looking for a home?
14: So most chapters, almost all chapters that participate each year are able to find a highly qualified recipient. I mean, look at the Young Eagles program with how many kids have gone through that, and with over 60,000 kids being flown per year by Young Eagles, that creates a pretty sizable pool to draw from for potential aviators that the scholarship could be awarded to.
6: I think I just saw that we're up to 2.5 million rides, I believe, is what I've seen.
14: That's correct. We hit 2.5 million on Sunday, right before AirVenture officially began.
6: Wow, that's amazing. Can you speak a little bit about the gentleman who started this? He's done some wonderful work with his efforts here. So how did that get started?
14: Yeah, so I mentioned that the Ray Scholarship is funded by the Ray Foundation, which was founded by James Ray. Pugh is an EAA lifetime member. He served in World War II as a B-17 pilot, and he was actually at Pearl Harbor when Japan attacked and brought the U.S. into the war. Before getting into aviation, he was kind of directionless in life, 19 years old, and then 2 years later at age 21, he was flying B-17s over Normandy on D-Day. And after the war, became a successful businessman and continued flying through until old age. But he and his wife started the foundation to award, you know, use aviation to teach important life skills to kids, such as self-discipline, self-confidence, problem-solving. He helped get our Air Academy started. And the Ray Foundation, even though James Ray passed away several years ago, the Ray Foundation is continuing his work, supporting scholarships at EAA, AOPA, CAF, CAP, and other organizations, too.
6: When I think about the impact that EAA has on this, you've got the Young Eagles program, which, of course, we've talked about before. You never know what spark, you know, you'll light up, you know, by offering that to a young person. And then you have, you know, people who want to take the extra step and provide something as valuable as, you know, scholarships to, you know, help people see their dreams, right?
14: Mm-hmm.
7: So you were talking about Ray and some of the things that he did in his life. Is the foundation self-funding at this point, or do you receive new donations, new contributions on the input side?
14: Yeah, the Ray Foundation has been self-funding at this point. James Ray, during his lifetime, invested in a number of tech companies like HP and Compaq and others. And so the foundation has a pretty significant source of interest income and stuff from that, along with other holdings and sources of income nowadays that help them make this sustainable long term.
7: That's cool.
6: So I didn't do the math, but if I know the scholarship amount and then the total endowment, how many per year are we creating?
14: So each year we have about 200 to 240 Ray scholarships that are available that are administered to EAA chapters out there. Mm-hmm. And each year, you know, there's occasionally some scholars who may not finish training, drop out for various reasons, but most of them are continuing and completing training. We've hovering around an 80% completion rate.
6: Yeah.
14: So each year about 150 new scholars get their pilot certificate.
6: That's a big number, actually, when you think about it. And it's, I think about the people who really want to do this. They think financial aid or financial support is a block, but if you know where to look and, you know, you look at the resources, it's an opportunity to, you know, get it done, right?
14: Yeah, big time. 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
2: This is EAA Radio News. I'm Kevin Whalen. AirVenture is home to many kinds of records, some in the air and some on the ground. Since 2017, two groups have been competing for the unofficial world record for the largest gathering of pedal planes. This year's pedal plane meetup set a new record. Here's pedal boss Dan Workman.
3: It's gone back and forth three times, with the most recent record being set in 2022 by the UK group of 59 planes. And at Oshkosh 2026, we beat that record with 65 official planes and one honorary plane, being the first ever pits on display in the EAA Museum.
2: Workman states the record took a lot of coordination, but was a labor of love.
3: We started planning this Thursday at Oshkosh 2025, the day after our children's parade that year. We knew that 2026 would be the 40th anniversary of Aviation Products, the company that builds and provides the kits that are on display here during AirVenture. And it took reaching out to local children's museums, EAA chapters. We had a lot of planes on loan. Even the EAA Museum sent us six planes. And so it was monthly updates, you know, every other week sending emails out. And labor of love and passion for sure.
2: That's pedal boss Dan Workman. This year's AirVenture Cup race pressed on despite being modified due to challenges from the smoke. Here's AirVenture Cup chairman and founder Eric White.
4: The race itself, once we finally got to do it, went great. We had a small group. It ended up kind of being a race of attrition because of the smoke. We had fabulous weather. There was no thunderstorms, but the visibility was terrible, and we couldn't race Sunday. We only raced from Wausau to Shawnee, Wisconsin, which is about 50 miles. And so it's the shortest race we've ever run, but we got a race in. So.
2: And the result?
4: We have winners in all kinds of categories, but the fastest aircraft overall was Joe Caraggio flying his Lance Air Legacy.
2: That's AirVenture Cup chairman and founder Eric White. For EAA Radio News, I'm Kevin Whalen.
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6: I'm always happy to keep myself straight and level through the day. This is Attitude Adjustment, and I'm Paul Prydecker.
7: And I'm Mike Morgan. And we are welcoming back to Attitude Adjustment Abby Hutter, who is the Executive Director of JS Firm and is a friend to all in need of a job in aviation.
1: Absolutely. Thanks for having
7: Abby,
1: me, guys.
7: Abby, welcome back.
1: Thank you.
7: So what's the big picture these days about jobs in aviation? We talked earlier in the hour to some air traffic controllers who, you know, said, as we probably all know, that there are thousands of positions available there. But what about the rest of aviation?
1: Yeah, so with jsfirm.com, we are all jobs in aviation, so including air traffic controllers. There's also 22 other categories on our website. So oftentimes people will think of us as just, you know, a place to find pilot and maintenance jobs, but it's so much more. So today there's over 40,000 jobs on JS Firm, everything from marketing, administration, business management, anyone that would work for an aviation company, you can find those jobs on our website.
6: If I'm looking for a job, do I need to subscribe to JS Firm, or how does that process work?
1: Yeah, so on our website, it's completely free for job seekers, which is, you know, sort of rare in these days, because there's lots of services or lots of companies that do charge. We do charge the companies to advertise, but it's completely free. You're free to search and apply. You don't have to create an account. We recommend that you do, because you're able to track your applications, create job alerts and do some things a little bit more personalized, but you're free to come in and just kind of search and apply as much as you want and never log in.
7: So what's the demand and supply picture looking like in various sectors? Can you kind of break it out for us?
1: Sure. So right now we hear a lot about maintenance. You know, everybody's crying for mechanics. Engineering has been really popular on our site, you know, and I think it's an underutilized category on our website. I think it's often missed that, like, hey, I can find engineers on JS Firm. So those are the ones we hear about the most. Right now on the pilot side, it's a little slow.
6: Yeah.
1: Right? Which is the curve of, you know, that's what happens.
6: It's in cycles.
1: Yes.
6: I still do. I tell people that in terms of pilot hiring, it seems to either go in full thrust or it's in max reverse. Mm-hmm.
1: Absolutely. And when, you know, and we know, you know, here that it's the legacies that drive that. So when they're not hiring,
6: sure,
1: everything kind of slows down. But man, when they are full throttle, it just, the industry becomes a buzz because they really suck from the regionals, and then the regionals are looking for people and they're going to the schools, they're coming to JS Firm. So it's, but other outside of pilot, now I say pilot thinking of like regionals and legacies, but we work with a lot of companies, so they're on site too. So Nicholas Air, Cirrus, a lot of the 135, 91s, they're constantly looking for pilots. And
6: I would say that the demand there has really been skyrocketing.
1: Yeah, and what we're seeing different this year is more companies offering home-based jobs for pilots. So those companies like Nicholas Air, they'll commute you to wherever the jet is, and then you fly. So you don't have to relocate, which is a huge bonus.
6: After my airline career, I flew for a medical transport company, and it was just that situation. Yes. I could stay at home. I had a ticket to wherever the mission was going to start from, and, and I came back the same way. So it was really attractive. You talk about maintenance, but the other thing I've been hearing a lot of requirements for, especially, you know, is equipment gets new technology comes in and some of the old technology goes away, is avionics technicians. It seems like if you want to be a technician in avionics and you have that background, you could find a job.
1: Yeah, and even if you're not qualified or you haven't done that yet, like same with being an A&P mechanic, you know, it's, you know, sometimes it's 24 months, right?
6: Yeah.
1: And maybe 50,000 or so, right? So you're not going to have a ton of debt, and you can come out. I'm from Pittsburgh, is where the brick and mortar of JS Firm is, and we attend the PIA career fair every spring and fall. Those students have job offers before they graduate. It's just a matter of, they're like, you know, once you get your certificate, you have a job with us.
6: That's a good feeling.
1: Yeah. It's a good industry to get into.
7: You mentioned engineers earlier. Is it a particular discipline of engineering that you find maybe less obvious or more obviously connected here?
1: You know, it's crazy because it is all types of engineers. Sometimes
7: not just aerospace engineering.
1: No, so it's aerospace. It's sometimes we have companies calling us, you know, as far as looking for skill sets with antennas and software and all kinds of things, and they're like, you know, it's an engineer, and we're like, wow, okay. But even on our site, last time I looked, there's right around 7,500 engineering jobs on our site, so it's a lot.
7: We're talking with Abby Hutter, who's the executive director of JS Firm, who's very close to lots of jobs and job openings in aviation and aerospace. You mentioned something about on-site this week, and so, you know, typically you're involved with job fair activity here. Talk about what's been going on this week and what you've seen.
1: Yeah, so if you're on the grounds, I highly recommend coming to the Career and Education Tent. So there's probably about 20 companies in there, everything from their schools, there are airlines that are in there, they're all hiring. Outside of the Career and Education Tent, there's also companies, you know, like Cirrus has a huge footprint at Oshkosh. So they're not in that tent, but they are hiring. So I recommend going around, networking, talking to people. It's a great time to look for a job and network without looking like you're looking for a job, right? Because everybody comes to Oshkosh.
6: I was at a conference not long ago, and the topic of aviation careers came up, and the presenter really made a commanding case for how many opportunities there are, even if you don't necessarily think your specialty is a fit. And she used the example of somebody who you know, might have a particular interest in interior design, and that's been their education. She said, then go to work for a business jet manufacturer and design their aircraft interiors.
1: Absolutely. Yeah, there's a lot of transferable skills, you know, outside of the industry that do very well across aviation.
7: Now, I've been following basically in news and in business press over the last year or two the changes that have happened in the employment process, many of them driven by machine language and artificial intelligence, to the point where it has become a miserable experience to go through something like LinkedIn and to send your resume or to try to get to hundreds of places and try to get interviews and never hear back. Please tell me that kind of infestation is not happening in aviation.
1: It's interesting. So the companies that we work with, because remember, when people click apply on JS Firm, we redirect them, you know, to Reach Air Medical or to Cirrus, right? And then whatever their application process is, their application process. unfortunately, I think it is making its way in, right? AI is kind of everywhere. So we always recommend, because we do get job seekers that call in and they're like, hey, I applied. And we're like, look, we're just the website. But I do recommend, don't just apply, right? Call, send an email, you know, do more than just clicking a button, because you're one of hundreds probably applying to that job.
9: Or more.
1: Or more, yes. Mm-hmm.
7: So the tight competition is still there. Even though there's a lot of open jobs, there's still healthy competition. How are both of those things true at the same
1: time? Yeah, so I think where that healthy competition comes in is, you know, people are working, but I feel like people are always interested in what they're worth. And some of the bonuses that we're seeing right now, especially with the air medical world, you know, what they're offering, their sign-on bonuses to their pilots, helicopter pilots, I think people are just... They're flocking to that stuff, right? So even if they're gainfully employed, I think everyone's always kind of browsing. I don't know how they have time for that. I don't have time to do look for a job while I have a job, but I just feel like everybody's sort of, you know, always looking at what's out there.
7: So if you had a young person in your family who was just about to step off the block and start looking for something to do in aviation, what kind of advice would you give?
1: Wow, that's a really good question, because I do have kids that are stepping off the block, right? Unfortunately, they're not taking to aviation. I think they would, but they play sports in college. But to me, even I was speaking at AOPA yesterday and obviously talking about pilots, but I think maintenance is such an underutilized career, you know, that it's quick, there's little debt, and you can have a job right away, and it can literally take you all over the world. Maintenance would be, and then fly for fun, right? I don't know about professional pilot, that's great, but I mean, man, you could go to school for 24 months and come out and make a really nice job, nice living.
6: Well, and you know, about maintenance, I mean, if you are currently working on cars, it's a short step to say, I can apply this to another industry.
7: Absolutely.
1: Yeah, I actually met, there's an avionics technician that was here, I think he's gone home now, from Neptune Aviation, that's out in Missoula, Montana, I believe. So they're a fire suppression company.
6: Yep.
1: He was a car mechanic. He's been with Neptune for a year. They coerced him over. He's their avionics tech now, their lead avionics tech. So I took him to lunch and I'm like, hey, you know, how's it been going from cars to planes? And he's like, it's actually very similar. There's just more regulations in aviation than there are in the car world.
6: Big surprise.
1: Yes.
7: So tucked into what you just said there, Abby, was, and then go fly for fun.
1: Yes.
7: And I what I get from that is that if you want to fly and you want to fly for fun, don't necessarily make it the career objective, but have a career that puts you sort of in the general space. And then you're close to the resources and people who have common interests. And the flying for fun then actually does become fun,
1: right?
7: Because you're not depending on that to put bread on the table.
1: Absolutely.
7: Been talking with Abby Hutter, who's the executive director of JS Firm. You've been on site this week at the jobs tent. Saturday midday as we record this. Is it still open, still going?
1: It's still open. So I've been here. This is my first year. I've been to Oshkosh 11 years. This is my first time coming all week. So I've been here since Sunday, and I will be here through tomorrow. And the tent and my time here, I've never seen even the grounds. So I haven't seen any numbers released yet, but I feel like the grounds and then also in the career and education tent have just been shoulder to shoulder all week, which is fun to see. Yeah.
7: That's encouraging.
1: Except for at 3 o'clock when the big loud jets start
6: Everything
1: to fly,
6: stops.
1: Everybody goes outside.
6: Everything stops.
1: And there is air condition in our tent if you get hot.
7: If you're interviewing with a hiring person right then, it's probably hard to speak and be heard.
1: For sure.
7: Well, Paul, here we are at the end of another year. My goodness gracious.
6: It's been fun, Mike. Let's do it again next year, huh?
7: I am up for this. 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
23: Hello, AirVenture. I am meteorologist Jonathan Thorpe, here with your weather forecast.
11: Our temps today will be in the low 80s, with the heat index in the mid 80s. Clouds will remain most of the day, bringing possible stray raindrops, but clearing out as the day progresses. Winds will remain from the southwest, blowing from 9 to 11 knots, with higher gusts possible. This has been your weather forecast. 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
4: Welcome. It's high noon in Oshkosh, and this is Squawk 1200. Squawk 1200 brings you in-depth conversations with exhibitors, government officials, and many other special guests here at Air Venture.
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9: 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I'm Wireless Mike.
10: And I'm Matthew. This is Squawk 1200. And today we are joined by Mike Jesch. Mike is the 2026 National FAA Safety Team Representative of the Year. We're so excited to talk with you and learn more about you. Welcome, Mike.
11: Good morning, Michael and Chris.
9: Matt. Michael and Matt.
11: Yes. All right, there we go. Great to see you guys. Yes. Thanks very much for inviting me in. I'm happy to be here.
9: So tell us a little bit about your background, how you got into aviation, and what you're doing now.
11: All right. I started out getting interested in aviation when my father worked on the Apollo space program, and I saw what he was doing. He was a ground support test equipment engineer, and I saw these astronauts doing that, and I thought, that's really cool. I think maybe I'll be a pilot when I grow up. I was 6 years old. At age 14, I have a cousin who took me for an airplane ride, and that really set the hook. I thought, this is really cool. I'm going to be a pilot in 10 years. Next year, she took me for another ride, this time in a Mooney, brand new Mooney M20J, and I'm at 10,000 feet flying this airplane over Lake Tahoe, and I thought, this is really cool. I'm going to be a pilot in 5 years. No idea how to do it. And she kind of put me on the road, pointed me in a direction, and said, here's what you need to do. So I started learning how to fly that year. I got my license my senior year in high school. I was 17 years old. And it's been quite a ride ever since. I set that goal for it. And one of the ways I put it is, I see something that looks like an obstacle. I find a way around it or through it or over it or under it and eliminate that obstacle. And then pretty soon what's left is success. And so I landed an airline job. I was 23 years old when I got my first airline job. So that's a little while ago now, 42 years ago. And so now I find myself as a 787 captain flying international routes across the Pacific Ocean, pretty senior at the airline, and life is good.
9: So in addition to your being an airline pilot actively, you also help with the FAA safety team. For those who might not be aware of what the FAA safety team is, what is that?
11: The FAA safety team is sort of the educational arm of the FAA for pilots. When I got back into GA about 20 years ago, I started looking around to think, okay, I got this airplane. What do I do with it? And I discovered the FAST team. And I thought, you know, that looks a lot like the recurrent training that we do at the airline. Periodic training with instructors targeted toward problem areas that we know exist in the industry. And I thought, well, I do it at the airline all the time. Maybe I can help out in some way doing it in GA as well. So I discovered the program, became a lead rep a couple of years later. And it's got several different facets. For the average pilot, it looks like three ground activities targeted towards specific knowledge type areas, and then three flight activities in an airplane, again targeted toward the areas that we know cause pilots problems. So I figured that out, and I thought, okay, I can do this. I earned a couple of phases of wings, and then I thought, as an instructor, okay, I can teach these. And it's turned into my pilot association now. I facilitate ground sessions. Every month we have a meeting with a speaker who comes in on and speaks on some aspect of aviation safety. And then we do the flight activities with students. And the idea is, you want to fly with a pilot more often, every 4, 5, 6 months, get with an instructor and practice some of these things that cause pilots problems. And by doing it on a more

0: regular basis, it's going to make you a safer pilot. So both on the receiving end, the giving end of this program has been very rewarding to me. It's fun. It's challenging. It's regular. You don't get stale with a certain aspect of knowledge or another, because you're always keeping it fresh and redoing it. You know, that which you practice often, you will do well. The rule of repetition in education. And so that's kind of what this program is about.
1: So where can people find out where they can do these ground portions and, you know, what kind of flight portions are available for them to do with their flight instructor?
0: The place to start would be FAASafety.gov. If you don't have an account on that website, it's easy to do. It's free. You set up an account. You describe what kind of a pilot you are, what your level of certification, what your ratings are, where you live, and how far you're willing to travel for an in-person seminar. And once you register, you'll start getting emails about activities, seminars and webinar type information for ground activities. So start going. And for me, that was really interesting and fun. I go to another pilot group's meeting. I learn something. I meet somebody. And think about maybe an aspect of aviation that I'm not involved with sometimes, or that I want to dive into a little bit more deeply. And it just expands the horizon. And so then you have to find a local flight instructor to go fly with. And these flight instructors don't have to be a part of the WINGS program in order to use it. It's better if they are. Mm-hmm. And if your flight instructor is not registered in WINGS, they should be. So tell them to go sign up. And then go do these flight activities. So one of the activities will be takeoffs and landings with go-arounds and some different types. One will be air work, basic aircraft handling type skills, stall, slow flight, steep turns, for instance. Or the third one is going to be some sort of an elective type thing. Might be airport operations. Review the signs, lights, and markings around an airport. Review the light gun signals. Practice go-arounds, short field landings, that sort of thing. So you're brushing up on these, and there's a whole array of those you can do, different types of activities. And then you'll complete a phase of WINGS. So the phase of WINGS then, the benefit there for the pilot especially, is it resets your flight review clock. So you never run up to the situation where your flight review is about to expire, and you have to go find an instructor and find an airplane and go do this thing. You're constantly current. And insurance companies have discovered that pilots who do this are better pilots, safer pilots, with fewer claims. So I know in one case, the cases of EVMCO, if you participate in a WINGS program, they give you a discount on your premium because they know it makes safer pilots. So it saves them money for you to go, and they don't give away money easily. They have to know that it's going to be beneficial for you.
1: So you're an airline pilot, but you also fly general aviation also. And how did... Were you always still involved in general aviation, or did you take a break and come back to it? How was that for you, and what were the challenges of staying current in different types of flying?
0: That's a good question. I had to take a break from general aviation when I got to the airline. Been around long enough that the pay scales were very low for a long time when I got into commercial aviation, so I couldn't afford to fly. Actually, let my flight instructor certificate lapse.
1: Ooh, don't do that.
0: Don't ever do that.
1: Yeah, for anybody who's a CFI, always renew it.
0: Don't do that. Exactly.
1: Yes.
0: So I let it lapse in the early 90s, and then several years later, I upgraded to captain. Family situation started to stabilize. Our daughter was getting old enough, and I literally was cleaning the pool one day, and a 182 went flying over the yard, and I thought, I ought to get back into that. So I went in and I Googled Aircraft Partnership Southern California, and I found the airplane that I am still a partner in 20 years later.
1: Nice.
0: It's a Cessna 182. And interestingly, I bought the airplane. I had to get current again in single engine land. It had been a while since I'd flown one.
1: How did that go?
0: It went well.
1: Okay.
0: the funny part, my wife is a very smart woman. She said, I'm not getting in that airplane with you until you've spent some time with an instructor. So it was kind of a self-limiting thing. And I have a good friend of mine is also a full-time instructor in SoCal. So we flew, I don't know, 10 or 12 hours, something like that. Kind of getting my legs back under me a little bit.
1: Learning to flare not at 50 feet.
0: Yes. Yeah, it was a little bit of a challenge. But now, I fly a range of airplanes, and they all have a different sight picture. So the technique I've used is as I'm lining up on the runway for takeoff, I just look around. I set the sight picture. And that's real close to the sight picture I want when I land.
1: Sure.
0: So every airplane, no matter the type or the size or whatever, I've got that picture in my mind that when I land, I'm looking for something kind of like that. And it works out pretty well.
1: Excellent, excellent.
2: I'd like to go back to the Wings program, because you mentioned that it's not just for pilots, it's also for CFIs. And you listed some great benefits for pilots. I'd like to talk a little bit more about why a CFI should be part of the Wings program.
0: That's an excellent question, and I do spend a lot of time on that because I am a CFI. There's an advisory circular that describes the Wings program. I forget the number off the top of my head, but there's a link to it right on that website. And that tells you how the whole program works. And one of the sections in there is for CFIs. As a CFI, you can use your participation in the Wings program to renew your instructor certificate. Back when they expired, and the requirement is now still that you fly at least 15 activities with at least 5 different pilots over the course of the previous 2 years. And that's the basis for renewal. So I discovered that, and the first time I used that as the basis for renewal for my flight instructor, I printed out my list of credits validated. I highlighted each individual unique name. I bring it into the FISDO and showed it to the inspector, and the inspector says, I had no idea you could do this for the renewal. And I had highlighted in the AC about where it says what to do. It's, huh, that's pretty cool.
2: Sounds like you made the job quite simple for him.
0: That's a key anytime you're dealing with a check ride. The easier you make the job, the better off everybody is. So I use that as a basis for renewal of my flight instructor certificate. And the consequence of that is I don't have to do a FERC. I don't do enough primary instruction working with students toward a check ride. So I don't do enough check rides to use that as my basis for renewal. So I use the Wings program instead.
2: Sure. That's fantastic.
1: So we're running out of time here, but you were selected the 2026 National FAA Safety Team Representative of the Year. Tell us a little bit about that award.
0: It's quite an honor to have gotten that award. It's an award for what I have done, not necessarily what I'm going to do, although I keep finding ways to stay busy with it. The package, the application is quite intense, and it's kind of as being an evangelist, for lack of a better word, for the Wings program. I help facilitate other people speaking. I speak myself. I give presentations. I've given presentations here at Oshkosh before, in my local pilot group, my local area, even other places across the country. Webinars. I did a whole series of webinars on the Garmin GNS 43530, another series with Brian Schiff on ForeFlight, and I've got a couple other projects percolating. Well, but the idea that we're involved in this program from soup to nuts over a period of time.
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7: This is EAA Radio News. I'm Kevin Whalen. AirVenture is home to many kinds of records, some in the air and some on the ground. Since 2017, two groups have been competing for the unofficial world record for the largest gathering of pedal planes. This year's pedal plane meetup set a new record. Here's pedal boss Dan Workman.
8: It's gone back and forth 3 times, with the most recent record being set in 2022 by the UK group of 59 planes. And at Oshkosh 2026, we beat that record with 65 official planes and one honorary plane, being the first ever pits on display in the EAA Museum.
7: Workman states the record took a lot of coordination, but was a labor of love.
8: We started planning this Thursday at Oshkosh 2025, the day after our children's parade that year. We knew that 2026 would be the 40th anniversary of Aviation Products, the company that builds and provides the kits that are on display here during AirVenture. And it took reaching out to local children's museums, EAA chapters. We had a lot of planes on loan. Even the EAA Museum sent us 6 planes. And so it was monthly updates, every other week, sending emails out. And labor of love and passion for sure.
7: That's pedal boss Dan Workman. This year's AirVenture Cup race pressed on despite being modified due to challenges from the smoke. Here's AirVenture Cup chairman and founder Eric White.
9: The race itself, once we finally got to do it, went great. We had a small group. It ended up kind of being a race of attrition because of the smoke. We had fabulous weather. There was no thunderstorms, but the visibility was terrible, and we couldn't race Sunday. We only raced from Wausau to Shawnee, Wisconsin, which is about 50 miles, and so it's the shortest race we've ever run, but we got a race in. So.
7: And the result?
9: We have winners in all kinds of categories, but the fastest aircraft overall was Joe Caraggio flying his Lancer Legacy.
7: That's AirVenture Cup chairman and founder Eric White. For EAA Radio News, I'm Kevin Whalen.
10: 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It's Squawk 1200 on EAA Radio.
1: 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I'm Wireless Mike.
2: And I'm Matthew. And for this segment, we are joined by Mary Wunke of A-Wing. We'll get into that in just a second. And also Danny Ramirez, who's also with A-Wing. Welcome, ladies. Thanks for being here.
11: Thank you for having us.
2: Yes. And so A-Wing. A-Wing stands for Aviation Women Inspiring the Next Generation. Please tell us a little bit about that wonderful organization.
11: Okay, well, thanks for having us. And really, that organization speaks, the name speaks to what it is. And obviously, it's aviation, so we have to have it an acronym. So a-wing.org is actually our website. And the reason that we started this organization is to enhance all of the wonderful things that are here and bring more girls to the industry. So basically, you know, I was blessed to have been born in Wisconsin and been raised with EAA in my own backyard. And I never really realized how much it affected and influenced my life and career. And so as I'm on the sunset of my career, we decided to give back. And so we raise money for one purpose, and that is to bring the kids to Oshkosh. It's quite expensive to arrange the logistics of it all, to have a campground, campsite, campers in place. So Danny Ramirez is actually a recipient this year of the benefits of what we raise and bring her here from Houston, Texas. She did not fly up here. She actually road warriored it up here.
12: Yes, I drove 17 hours.
2: Oh, my.
12: Yeah. Wow.
2: And this is your first experience here at AirVenture.
12: Yes, my first experience here at Oshkosh and my first air show as well.
1: Oh, so wow. Tell us a little bit about your background and what you are doing in aviation.
12: Yes, so I'm from Houston, Texas. I go to a trade school called Universal Technical Institute in Houston. I first started aviation by going to a trade school in Waco, Texas for my private pilot license. It wasn't within my budget to continue getting my instrument. However, I do want to continue my flying, but more as a hobby now. But I knew I had to continue aviation, so I was like, I am going to be an A&P mechanic. So that's what I'm doing right now, and I will be graduating with my A&P in December.
2: Oh, congratulations.
1: Nice. And how has A-Wing supported you and influenced you and helped you along your path?
12: Yes. So I first heard about A-Wing by an instructor at my school. He was like, I think this program would suit you really well and will help you get connections that you need for your future. And my first time meeting Mary was at MRO Americas in Orlando, Florida in April, I believe. And that was the first time I kind of connected with more mechanics, the corporate side of aviation and supply chain, and just other jobs that you can get in aviation, not just strictly pilot and strictly mechanic. So, yeah.
2: You mentioned A&P then. So what do you see that blossoming into? Where does your vision take you?
12: Yes. So I want to be first a tech, fine. I want to do a corporate and find a place where I could do avionics and then get into management.
2: Mm. Excellent.
12: Yeah.
1: So you want to do not only the actual hands-on work, but also be in charge of everybody else.
12: Yes, so I do want to continue going to school and do management, maybe run an airport or something like that. I do have big dreams. I do want to own aircrafts. I want to do the whole shebang.
1: And are you still working on getting your additional ratings?
12: Yes, so after I get my AMP, I will focus that on that a little bit more than my flying, and I want to keep my flying kind of as a hobby, but I do want to get more ratings like my instrument and my commercial.
2: It sounds like you've got a great plan and future, and I imagine that that's part of the mission of A-Wing, to continue to make those opportunities and pathways available to people, to let them know what's out there.
11: Oh, really? Yes, and Aviation Week is worth mentioning because Aviation Week is our media partner, and as such, they help us to create a space and opportunity to expose the kids to the AMC competition, if you're familiar with that. It's aircraft maintenance competition that's put on where industry competes against academia. And it's a really fun thing at the MRO America show that they host that, too, on the side.
2: Is that an annual thing?
11: It's an annual thing, and it's almost 50 different teams put together that come there. And actually, Danny wasn't there with her school's team, but her school's team did take second this year.
1: Nice.
11: So we were there to cheer them on. But there's over 1,000 vendors at this event annually, and it really gives them exposure to the MRO, maintenance, repair, and overhaul, side of our industry, the entire supply chain side, both for commercial aviation as well as defense industry. And then after that, you know, if they still have interest and they want to come up to Oshkosh, you really get the exposure to the experimental, the GA, the business aviation, all the way through the entire gamut to, you know, for instance, Joby is here. And we went over by Joby, which is an eVTOL that's going to probably be launched as a 135 operation here in the near future. And, you know, there's not even maintenance set up for those yet because those are electric.
2: Mm-hmm.
11: So when you go through an AMP program, that doesn't really have the curriculum yet. So Joby will end up having to be an on-the-job training experience, which if you're the next generation, this is your future, right? And so not only experiencing things like this that you couldn't find anywhere else, and you really would have to go to so many shows, the EAA brings us all to one place, as well as job opportunities in the Career Center, as well as youth things and programs that are available. And I just really want the kids to learn and get involved in local chapters wherever they live. And so it's kind of like bringing everything together and not working independently, but harmoniously. So we're inside of the Women Venture tent here, and there are many women's organizations there, from the 99s through to, you know, the WASPs of past, and every other type of organization, from engineering and so forth. So it's to really bring an awareness to all that there is in your career to experience. And I know I want to go back to Joby for a second, because when you're there, you're meeting old versus new. You have these really senior people who've had super careers, who can share their path from AMP to, like, head of the FAA's you know, certification of aircraft, who work there, to people who are just starting out and are like, yeah, I graduated like 3 months ago and now I'm just learning this. And, you know, so to find those jobs and those opportunities to speak to people with such experience and to know I can do this too. Yeah. That's what this brings to them.
2: Yeah, you're right. AirVenture has that quality of bringing all the different industry partners or organizations together to showcase what is possible and in the future as well. So you're going to have an opportunity to grow up with this. What are some of those exciting things that you've seen here at AirVenture that might be new and up and coming, Danny?
12: Yes, definitely Joby, because they're going to do all electric, and also it's like one man, so one pilot and then your passengers, of course. And really, it's all the new technology that they're having, all the flashy stuff that's really interesting and eye-catching for me.
2: Sure.
1: What are the, when you came here, you probably had some expectations. What things at AirVenture has met your expectations, and has there anything been here that you've seen that surprised you?
12: So I think everything surpassed my expectations. I was thinking more of it like a farmer's market type of situation. You know, you go
2: There's one of those.
12: Yeah, you go to all of the little booths, just at a smaller scale. But then whenever I saw all the military aircraft parked out front, I was like, oh my goodness, like this is humongous. And having like our own Women Venture tent and just seeing everything and everyone being so kind and helpful and willing to talk to you about what they're doing and what they want to do in the future and being able to make connections easily is really what, like, you know, makes it very joyous to be here, like a nice community.
2: Well, thank you, Danny, for talking about that. And Mary, I'd like to come back to you now. We're nearing the end of AirVenture 2026. And so for some of our listeners who may know someone like Danny that they want to get involved, let's talk about that. How would they get involved with A-Wing and maybe suggest someone that would be deserving of an opportunity here?
11: Actually, that is 100% how we receive our students that we bring. Mm. They are recommended by their teachers. They are recommended by their coaches. They're recommended by industry professionals. You know, I think that the beautiful thing about aviation is really how we are attracting such great personalities, skills, and ethical people. And so we've been very blessed. They can just reach out to us through a-wing.org to answer your question. Mm-hmm. And they, if they just submit an email through the contact page, it does come to me directly. And it's that simple. We haven't made it complicated.
1: And if somebody wants to help volunteer to mentor people, how would they get in touch with you also? And what kind of mentors are you looking for?
11: Absolutely. Great question. So exact same way. And you can join A-Wing on that same webpage, a-wing.org. Just go through membership. And as you join a membership, you're really making a donation of just $45 to us for the year to, again, bring kids here. And then once you're going through that process of signing up, it's going to ask you the questions. Do you want a mentor? Do you want to volunteer? Do you want to become a part of A-Wing? And in what way? And then it'll even dig deeper into specifics so that we have skills matrix to know what exactly is your like subject matter expertise. And that makes our little graphs behind the scenes to know who to contact for what.
2: And I want to make sure we get this in just before we get run out of time. Where can we find you here on the grounds again?
11: Yes, so we are in the Women Venture tent, which isn't far from the main tower.
2: Okay.
11: And if you just walk continuing towards the Warbirds, you'll see us on the right-hand side just before the workshops start. So if anybody knows where Knapp Avenue is, mm-hmm. that's just to the right off of Knapp across from the universities and schools and that.
2: And look for the distinctive aprons.
11: Our pink vests have been a hit here. So our tagline is creating the tailwind of change, and it's really we embrace that by, you know, filling in the gaps to what is already out there. And so we thank you for this opportunity to speak and have us here today.
1: Well, we really appreciate you coming in. Again, we have been talking with Mary Wanke and Danny Ramirez from A-Wing, and you're listening to EAA Radio.
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13: Hello, AirVenture. I am meteorologist Jonathan Thorpe here with your weather forecast. Our temps today will be in the low 80s with the heat index in the mid 80s. Clouds will remain most of the day, bringing possible stray raindrops, but clearing out as the day progresses. Winds will remain from the southwest, blowing from 9 to 11 knots, with higher gusts possible. This has been your weather forecast. 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
1: 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I'm Wireless Mike.
2: And I'm Matthew. And in this segment, we are joined by Sanjay Kumar, who is the founder of AvNav. And AvNav, Sanjay, thank you for joining us.
18: Thank you, Mike and Matthew, for having me here.
2: So Sanjay is a software architect with more than two decades of experience building production systems. And we're here today to talk about AvNav. What is AvNav for those who may not have heard of it?
18: So AvNav is a complete ERP for pilots to plan their flights on ground and navigate in the air. Mm. The distinctive feature is that we are bringing AI in many ways in the cockpit offline. So you can enjoy things like 3D ATC transcription live and flight planning. So these things are now next generation features beyond obvious EFPs that do checklists, weight and balance and maps and charts. We do all of that, but we do these things that takes us to the next level.
2: Yeah, so you mentioned AI and bringing that in. One of the experiences that I've had with AI is that that always requires a live connection or real
1: internet access.
18: Internet access, yes, that's very true. And in fact, I should correct myself that AI flight planning piece does require internet. Mm-hmm. But transcription does not require internet. When you're in the cockpit, you don't have internet to go and transcribe audio. It's done offline on device with a small model that runs completely offline. So we do have many models out there that takes gigabytes of space and requires internet to do this. We are completely offline, and it's real time, in fraction of second, in millisecond it comes
2: out. Very low latency, oh, I see.
18: And we are showing this live here in our booth where you can come and see Oshkosh ground approach and tower being transcribed real time along with ADS-B traffic on the screen. And we show people who come to our booth, we turn off the internet on our iPads, and it keeps working.
2: So you're talking about transcription. It's transcribing only the ATC, or what else gets transcribed?
18: Whatever is spoken on the intercom audio panel, which includes the transmission from tower and ground and so on, and whatever you're talking. So whatever flows through the audio panel goes into the device through a splitter cable, or in case of a Garmin audio panel, and we are working on this part, through Bluetooth, so no cable required. And we are making a series of devices which makes it completely off iPad or Android. You have a small display that we show people in the cockpit, and you get to see the transcription on that screen in front of you. It's a small screen in four gray color text, but it's sufficient. It shows you scrolling what happened, whether you missed a call, and you can scroll up and down to see what was said.
1: So I as a pilot, have occasionally missed a call from ATC because I was distracted with something else. It would be kind of handy to go back and see that, but is there anything that looks for your specific call sign and that will flag it for you, be like, hey, you might have missed this?
18: Yeah, so there's a little search box where you type in your tail number or something else, and it will look out for that. And generally, if your tail number is known to the device, it will alert you. Currently, that feature is alerting part is not that prominent, but we will have more things like, hey, he told you to fly heading 120, you're flying 180. I mean, those kind of deviations it will flag, not just the fact that your name was called, but something else too.
1: So it's actually more than just a display. It's also a co-pilot for you in some ways.
18: Exactly, because last year when I was on this show, I mentioned the same thing that we are going to do, and I can't believe that's a reality. And the things just keep getting better. One of the things I talked about then, which still we don't have ready, is that when you get ground clearances, long text from here to somewhere far, that text can be cut and pasted into the flight plan. So you don't have to repeat the whole sequence of waypoints to make it a flight plan. It's aware of the fact that this is a flight plan segment. So it makes typing, it reduces typing and makes life easier in the cockpit. And we are making a standalone device now for it because so many people have asked us, but my iPad is tied up. I have this or that app running. Now, we are a complete ERB. We would like you to use our ERB so you don't have to go anywhere else. But if you are using something else, how about a nice small device that gives you the same thing, just that?
1: So what platforms does your product work on?
18: So AvNav works on every possible device right now. I mean, iOS, Windows, Mac, Android, Linux. We have a round Linux screen in our booth, 7-inch round, pretty big, but it just shows you the possibility. So we made it so that it works everywhere. Because in 2014, when AvNav first came out, and I was here on the show first time, we were an Android app. And for many years, it ran just as an Android app. But I felt that there was a bigger landscape here and that I wanted to be part of. And so I went into kind of like a mode where I would just lie low and work hard for 6 long years to make this a run everywhere app and run make it a 3D app. So it was a long engineering process that finally happened last year. And we were here in preview last year when we were here. Now it's in the App Store everywhere, Android, iOS, and you can download executables for Mac, Windows, and Linux. So everywhere, yes.
19: I'd like to learn a little bit more about the 3D capabilities. What is the 3D capability of the tool?
18: The 3D capability is that it's the basic thing that is everywhere in the app. So airspaces, mountains, terrain, your restricted airspaces, suamoa, obstacles, everything is shown at an altitude. Meaning you're not just looking from the top, down, bottom on a sectional chart. There's a vector map. A vector map knows the granularity of things. And as you zoom in and out, the details change. In a sectional, the detail is always the same. Whether you zoom in and out, you just see it better when you're zoomed in. With vector, you move in and out, you see more or less things, and you see details in 3D. So airspaces, you will see your flight path relative to airspace. You will know whether you're above or below. When you see traffic, the traffic is in 3D too, and the arrows are pointing up or down, whether it's climbing or descending. So you see the whole picture like it is in front of you. People sometimes find it confusing. They get lost. So we have a 2D mode. You click 2D, you're back in 2D, then you work yourself back into the 3D. People duck below airspaces to see how it looks like under the self, and it gets complicated, but people are able to do those things also. So especially useful for flight instructors and students to see airspaces. That's the number one thing we hear. But I think it's hard to do. This 3D vector maps are demanding, and that's why it has not been done. But today's iOS, iPhone, iPads have the power of a Cray computers from the 90s, and we still make apps like it's 2009 or 2014. So we thought we would push it a little bit.
1: Yeah. So if you have one license to buy this, can you run it on multiple devices so you could use one for the transcriptions and one to look at your chart?
18: Exactly. So we have people who run the app on the iPad and then run the transcription only on the iPhone. So you get two. We give you up to 5 devices, and I don't want to announce it, but we're not checking right now how many devices you have. There are only so many things we have time for.
19: It's always in the best interest of our users. But in the best,
18: I'd say if you're trying it, go ahead. I'm not watching.
19: You mentioned flight schools and instruction. In what ways could a CFI or a student use this as part of their training or ground instruction?
18: Exactly. So in flight school, we spent a lot of time explaining the donut, inverted donut, and things like that. And this makes it much easier. Mm. It's hard for pilots to understand how the airspaces are until you either see it in some model form or something. This makes it possible on a screen to do that. Also, we have made many things available, which is very useful for VFR pilots in general and also students. I mean, you're new, you want to fly somewhere, you're anxious. How will I ever get back? You know, if the weather is good going, will it be good coming back? Mm. And those kinds of pilots will benefit from our AI flight planning tool, which tells you, oh, I want to go sometime in the next 7 days for, say, 2 days to Carolina, and I want to fly on the weekend, avoid night. Give me going and coming back plausible windows. And it does that. Only online, but it will do it on the ground and give you right. that kind of path. So I think it helps, not strictly instructors and students, but it helps all VFR pilots who are looking to fly and are concerned about weather and don't want to read a 90-page FAA briefing.
1: Yeah. It sounds like it's got some really nice tools that, it's more like a co-pilot than just a regular EFB.
18: Definitely. I mean, the idea is that we extend the normal EFB concept beyond just charts and maps, which we do well, but we are giving you additional tools to reduce the workload in the cockpit. I'm having ADC text in front of you, having 3D airspace. So I fly with this thing in a very busy New York area space, and I find it useful in the sense that it makes my life easier, even if it's a short flight, 20 minutes to, Nantucket. I mean, it's not that bad.
19: Right, giving you better contextual awareness. Yep, and reducing workload.
1: What got you started as thinking that, hey, I should build my own app because why? Were the ones that were out there just not meeting your needs?
18: In 2014, I was just looking to do something interesting with my time, honestly. Mm-hmm. And I thought I'll build an app for myself. And when I built it, I thought others may like it too. But my friends told me this was a bad idea. There are a lot of apps out there, and their engineering department is doing this. This is not a good idea. But against every advice, I thought it was a good idea to build an app that reflected my vision, my way of flying, and that's why I built it.
19: Oh, we're glad that you did. So in the brief time we have left, where can we find you here on the grounds today at AirVenture?
18: We are in Hangar C, 3130C, close to Avidyne. We are giving you an iPad mini, so you can make a sweepstake entry. And we are giving away the ATC cable for anybody who subscribes during the show. 3130C, Hangar C.
19: Hangar C.
18: Avnav.com on the internet.
19: Very good. All right. Well, we've been talking with Sanjay Kumar of Avnav. Thank you for joining us. And this is Squawk 1200 on EAA Radio.
18: Thank you so much.
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1: This is EAA Radio News. I'm Kevin Whalen. AirVenture is home to many kinds of records, some in the air and some on the ground. Since 2017, two groups have been competing for the unofficial world record for the largest gathering of pedal planes. This year's pedal plane meetup set a new record. Here's pedal boss Dan Workman.
2: It's gone back and forth three times, with the most recent record being set in 2022 by the UK group of 59 planes. And at Oshkosh 2026, we beat that record with 65 official planes and one honorary plane being the first ever pits on display in the EAA Museum.
1: Workman states the record took a lot of coordination, but was a labor of love.
2: We started planning this Thursday at Oshkosh 2025, the day after our children's parade that year. We knew that 2026 would be the 40th anniversary of Aviation Products, the company that builds and provides the kits that are on display here during AirVenture. And it took reaching out to local children's museums, EAA chapters. We had a lot of planes on loan. Even the EAA Museum sent us six planes. And so it was monthly updates, every other week, sending emails out. And labor of love and passion for sure.
1: That's pedal boss Dan Workman. This year's AirVenture Cup race pressed on despite being modified due to challenges from the smoke. Here's AirVenture Cup chairman and founder Eric White.
3: The race itself, once we finally got to do it, went great. We had a small group. It ended up kind of being a race of attrition because of the smoke. We had fabulous weather. There was no thunderstorms, but the visibility was terrible, and we couldn't race Sunday. We only raced from Wausau to Shawnee, Wisconsin, which is about 50 miles. And so it's the shortest race we've ever run, but we got a race in. So.
1: And the result?
3: We have winners in all kinds of categories, but the fastest aircraft overall was Joe Caraggio flying his Lancer Legacy.
1: That's AirVenture Cup chairman and founder Eric White. For EAA Radio News, I'm Kevin Whalen.
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5: Welcome to EAA. I'm Wireless Mike.
6: And I'm Matthew. And for this segment, we are joined by Andrew Walker, who is an engineering aerospace student at Purdue University. Welcome, Andrew. Thanks for joining us.
7: Thanks for having me. I'm very excited to be here.
6: Yeah, that's wonderful. So we're here to talk about the Aviation Research Club that you founded and are president of at Purdue. Tell us a little bit more about that organization.
7: Sure. So me and my friends are a bunch of engineers, and we've been learning a lot of theory in classes, and we sort of fell in love with a lot of all this aviation stuff. I have a background in aviation. My dad's a pilot, family experience flying. So I was like, hey, guys, let's really see if we can put some of our knowledge to the test and build an aircraft. And then, of course, we decided, let's build an aircraft. We'll do it in 6 months and we'll take it to AirVenture.
6: 6 months.
7: Six months.
5: That's ambitious.
7: Really ambitious timeline for us. But of course, things like funding and our experience level didn't really match that. So we've instead shifted our focus to now we do aviation components and sort of testing and really putting those into smaller projects where we can get more rapid experience in.
5: What kind of components have you been working on?
7: So we have two main projects. The first is to do aircraft instrumentation. So we're developing our own pedostatic system and vacuum gauge. So The whole goal is in the next semester we're going to build up our own six-pack and then put it in a wind tunnel and test it and get some real data out of it. And we think that's a great idea because, well, everyone uses your standard six-pack. It's what everyone learns to fly with, and it's really well understood, so we can really go and take things that we've learned in the textbook and actual hardware that we can learn from and look at and then design our own systems for that.
5: So that's a very interesting project. What kind of hardware are you using? Are you making all custom things? Are you using some off-the-shelf components to do this kind of stuff?
7: It's a little bit of both. So things like, you know, we put it into the computer. You can go in through your CAD and design all of your components. But then with all the members, we kind of are telling them, you can take one instrument and that's what you're in charge of. So if you want to 3D print a component or you want to machine it, that's your decision. And so we're kind of going through a little bit of everything. So mostly it's machined components and 3D printed components.
6: That's fascinating. How are you testing these?
7: So right now the goal is build up and finishing our designs, but then we're hoping to rig it all together, fully put it into an assembly, and then put it into some of the wind tunnels we have down at school.
6: So they have labs or things available for you?
7: We have labs. We've got a ton of we've got great faculty and awesome facilities, so we're hoping we can use some of that to really get some good data out of it. Otherwise, we're just going to put a pitot tube on the roof of someone's car and drive down the highway and get some data there.
5: Practical.
6: Hey, yeah. that's a Wilbur Wright, Orville Wright kind of a solution. Right. I love it.
5: So you're making them, you said you're making a standard six-pack, so you're treating each instrument individually?
7: Yes. Yes, we're doing that because if we have members who can focus on one instrument, they can really take ownership of that and really get an experience of walking the product from the design and conceptual stage all the way through final assembly and testing. And so our members can actually get a lot of really good hands-on experience, and they're not just working on one component and then passing it off to someone else. It also keeps things simple because if you're only focusing on one instrument at a time, you can focus on, if you have budget concerns or if there's problems manufacturing, you can actually fix those problems at one level rather than having it influence a lot of other parts.
5: Mm. How are you funding all of these little instruments you're making?
7: Right now, we don't really have a lot of funding, so it's mostly from us to buy equipment, but we're hoping to get some sponsorships and funding and grants in the fall to really help us with that.
5: Well, if anybody's listening who wants to sponsor,
7: we would appreciate it.
6: Absolutely.
5: Excellent. Do you have any presence on for your club that's showing the work that you're doing and showing your progress as you go along?
7: Yeah, so we actually had some of our members come up to Oshkosh this week, and we gave a presentation on how to student-built aircraft, because we started with how do we build an aircraft and worked it into how do you build components for an aircraft. So we actually are hoping, you know, we'll come back next year, show some of our progress. And then, of course, we've got LinkedIn, and we're hoping to start up some social media pages to really show our progress through the weeks.
6: What was the process like of starting the club at Purdue? What efforts did you have to go through for that?
7: The first thing is you have to come up with an idea, right? So if there's already a group on campus that does something like this, well, then you should just join their club. But our group was trying to do something really different, so we found a faculty sponsor, and we contacted our student activities organization and said, how do we start the process? Well, you have to have a certain number of students in the club. You have to form a constitution. You have to get an advisor. And then once you fill out your paperwork, it's actually a really straightforward process.
6: Did you have to work that into any of the curricula?
7: No, not at all. We can be completely independent.
6: Oh, that's amazing.
7: Yeah, it's an extracurricular activity for us. Yeah.
5: You have some founding members. I'm assuming you have different age ranges in your club for the club to continue on once you graduate.
7: Right. We mostly have juniors and sophomores right now, just because it started as a group of friends.
5: Sure.
7: And so we're hoping to get more freshmen and sophomores into the club as we all go through and then hand off the leadership to them. We've built up a really strong leadership structure, and so we're really hoping we can take our members, give them the experiences learning and leading, and then hopefully give them the skills they need to take over the club.
5: Yeah. And how long has the club been around?
7: Since January.
5: And how many members are in the club?
7: We have about 10 to 20. So we're a relatively small group right now, but we're really dedicated to it.
5: Right. And I would guess that this fall you're going to be looking for all new people who come into the college and get them to join your club.
7: Absolutely. So we're going to host our fall call-outs and advertise and get some more people to join with hopefully a lot of skills that they want to learn or that they have and they want to apply it to us.
5: How do you see your club helping you transition into from the educational aspect into, hey, this is a real life thing that I'm doing that I can use to help me in a future job?
7: Right. So I'll say, like, a lot of our intro design classes, we go through and we're taught, here's what aircraft systems look like. Here's how they operate. But it's not to the same level that you learn in ground school or when you're flying an aircraft. And so my background is engineering school, but also I'm working on my student pilot's license. So I had that perspective of here's how I actually use a piece of equipment and here's how I engineer a piece of equipment. And so we learn all the theory in class. And so this is kind of saying, let's take a portion of that, let's put it into practice, and let's actually get a tangible experience out of it.
6: Now, that's one of the best ways to learn is to get in there like an A&P mechanic or especially as an engineer, get in there and design it. You really do learn a lot.
7: Absolutely. And it's helpful for us because Purdue is a fantastic school. We've got engineering, we've got aviation technology, and we've got professional flight. So we have a lot of people at our age and our skills level that we can go to and say, hey, do you want to come help us and join our group?
6: So Purdue has a professional flight program as well?
7: Yes.
6: Okay.
5: So if you... trying to build all this stuff, you're going to need lots of tools and you're getting equipment. And where did you guys come up with equipment? Is that provided by the school somehow?
7: The school has a really, really fantastic makerspace called Bechtel Innovation Center. And so that's where most student organizations do all their manufacturing, and it's a fantastic place to be.
5: What kind of equipment are you using in there for your manufacturing?
7: For us, it's mostly 3D printing and CNC or laser cutting. But hopefully if we start working on more advanced components, we can use some of the more fun machines there too.
5: And what kind of fun machines are those?
7: Everything, really. We've got woodworking, laser cutting. What? We've just got a lot of the tools that you'd expect in a modern makerspace.
6: Well, I'm curious about another thing, too. I know the club is early, so you're just starting this now. How do you see partnering, or do you see partnering with any industry companies or partners just like that? Have you thought about that at all? Are you trying to make some connections here on the grounds?
7: Absolutely. Yeah, a few of us have been running around Oshkosh trying to get business cards and connections because we have some experience. You know, we're learning in school, but we want to start making connections with industry because, one, it really helps us if we have mentors and we can go to and say, how would we tackle a challenge like this? You know, these types of problems, sometimes they've been solved before. The next is, of course, if companies are willing to sponsor us and support us, either with money or equipment, that actually helps us build all of the projects we're working on. And then the last thing is, of course, we're students. We're only going to be in school for a few years, and so if we can have these industry connections, we can go train ourselves, learn all these skill sets, and then turn that into a job, an internship.
5: So what is your long-term goal for yourself personally after school?
7: Personally, I'm hoping to finish my bachelor's, hopefully go on to grad school, get a master's in engineering. I love aerospace engineering, and it's a perfect blend for me of the flying and the math and sciences. So I think long-term, I'd love to be a flight test engineer. I'd love to work hands-on, but also still maintain some of those theoretical concepts and really get some good experiences there.
6: And I know you mentioned it, but I don't think we covered it just yet. You're a student pilot right now. Tell us a little bit about that journey.
7: Yes. So I come from a family of pilots. My dad's a pilot, and I grew up next to an airport. So from a young age, I said, I'm going to be a pilot. And I started the process in the summer of 2024. And like anyone will tell you, sometimes aviation isn't always a straight and easy path. And so it took me 2 years to get to this point, but I'm finally doing check ride prep and getting ready for that. And so it's been a really good experience. It's taught me a lot personally and professionally. You know, you learn things even just in the cockpit of communication. How do you really manage a situation, whether that's situational awareness or how do you manage a system? You know, you get an engine failure, your instructor pulls the lever, and well, how do you manage that? And it really teaches you a lot. And it's been a good opportunity to then take that out of the cockpit and say, hey, I've really had a fun experience. I've learned a lot, and this is going to prepare me for the rest of my career and personal life.
6: Do you plan to pursue any other certifications?
7: Hopefully. I think right now, once I get my private license, that'll be enough for at least my young age once I finish college. But then I'm hoping once I start working and having some money out of a career, I'm going to work on an instrument rating.
5: Are you currently getting your ratings through Purdue's program, or are you doing it through just an FBO?
7: I'm doing it through the local FBO.
5: Okay. And is there any way that you can transfer that into college credit at Purdue?
7: Purdue does have, they will allow you to get credit for your private license. I'm not too sure on the specifics of that because that's not the program I'm in, but I know, especially from my friends who are in that, they've gotten credit for their private.
6: Yeah. Just as a reminder, we're talking with Andrew Walker of Purdue with the Aviation Research Club. And real quick, where can we find you on the grounds?
7: Anywhere, really. Today's my last day, so I'll be running around all over the place. I'm wearing a striped shirt with a Purdue P, so if you see me, flag me over.
6: Very good.
5: All right. Well, we do appreciate you coming in. We've been talking to Andrew Walker, and this is EAA Radio.
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10: Hello, AirVenture. I am meteorologist Jonathan Thorpe here with your weather forecast. Our temps today will be in the low 80s, with the heat index in the mid-80s. Clouds will remain most of the day, bringing possible stray raindrops, but clearing out as the day progresses. Winds will remain from the southwest, blowing from 9 to 11 knots, with higher gusts possible. This has been your weather forecast. 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
2: And we are live at Gateway Park. And, you know, we have not been here for a number of years, and we had to bring on the fly over here this year because they have a new venue here within Gateway Park, the Vertical Lift Center, and it's a brand new concept, and there's some new sponsors, and it's just a melting pot of exciting people and things to do over here. And so it's Saturday. It's a comfortable day. The clouds are starting to clear up. It's going to be a great air show today. And Ren Scott is the EA VP of Business Development and Events. So this is really your baby, Ren. And what do you think of this new center? Tell us about how this came to be and what benefits it's going to bring to AirVenture.
3: Sure. Well, thanks, Jeff. I appreciate you having me today. You're exactly right. The Vertical Lift Center here in Aviation Gateway Park is a fantastic way to highlight all things vertical lift, and that's everything from helicopters to drones to eVTOLs to anything else that flies straight up and straight down. And what we've done is we've partnered with both VAI and Robinson Helicopter to really bring this to light. And they've got a fantastic reach out into the vertical lift community with all things in the industry, and we've developed this vertical lift center to show what the possibilities are for all of the folks coming through Aviation Gateway Park in a light of what are the possibilities, what careers could I get into, what technology is out there, what's innovative, and it's really turned out fantastic this year. We're excited about it.
2: Well, and in aviation, of course, this vertical lift technology is screaming onto the forefront with a lot of development and ideas and concepts, and we're going to talk to some key players this hour in that venue, but this is your chance also to plug the rest of your venue here as well.
3: Yeah, so Aviation Gateway Park is designed to be that step in between youth learning about aviation and the possibilities that there are for careers. In Aviation Gateway Park, you'll find everything from companies and airlines recruiting to colleges and universities telling you what programs they have, to military personnel telling you what they have to offer, and then everything else in between. So really the thought behind AGP, Aviation Gateway Park, is to be that stepping stone in between a kid learning about what are my options, what are the possibilities, what's the wide world of aviation look like, and then how do I get there by talking to the folks out here.
2: Yeah, that's perfect. And you see, I was just commenting to you before we started the show, look at all the smiles. There's a lot of smiles over here. Young people are obviously the future of aviation, and having them here and having EAA provide at AirVenture things for them to see, to do, to explore is magic.
3: You're exactly right. And we at EAA see the benefit of exciting young people in getting them knowledgeable and passionate about aviation like the rest of us are. And the free youth admission goes a long way to draw those people to AirVenture.
2: Thank you, Boeing.
3: Thank you, Boeing. That's right. And without that, you know, it would kind of be status quo. But we have the opportunity to do that, which allows more families to bring their kids here to really show them what the aviation industry has to offer.
2: Right. Well, we're here in one of your venues, but of course, you're responsible for a lot of things. With the time that we have left together here, you and I, tell me about some of the other exciting things in your purview. I think event space and sponsorships are up this year.
3: Yep.
2: And I think you said you even sold out this year.
3: Yeah, so from an exhibit standpoint, we did sell out this year,

0: which is it's always exciting when that happens.
1: Yeah.
0: And then, but it does hurt when we have to say, hey, sorry, you know, let's look at the following year. So so that was an issue we had to deal with. But you know, next year's a new year, and we'll look to get all those folks back in here. But nonetheless, it's nice when we're full.
1: Yeah.
0: And then from the sponsorship world, you're exactly right. There's a lot of key players in the aviation world that have stepped up. And are really finding tremendous value in having a presence at EAA, logo placement, brand awareness, prime exhibit space, whatever it might be. So we're excited about all of those that have come together for this year as well. There's really a lot of new and innovative and exciting things that are happening around the grounds, and it doesn't take long to look around or walk around and see those things. I think we've put on a world-class show again this
1: you
0: year.
1: You sure have. Yeah. Another thing I like to ask, I call them EAA head shedders, which you're one of the head shedders, setting up in the head shed, is looking forward past AirVenture, because, I mean, we have one more day left tomorrow.
0: Yep.
1: Looking forward, what kind of things are you guys looking at and planning for next year?
0: Sure. So, I mean, just to put that into context, you know, AirVenture is over tomorrow, and then we sit down and begin planning for AirVenture 27 in about 12 days.
1: Yeah.
0: So, you know, it's so that happens pretty quick. But a couple of things that are on the horizon is to continue to grow and expand the vertical lift presence. That's an A priority for us. You know, I think this is a fantastic starting point with a lot of runway ahead of us. And then also probably the biggest, most exciting thing that we have for 27 on the radar is the addition of Discovery Park.
1: Right.
0: So Discovery Park is going to be the relocation of Kid Venture over to the ground, so inside the fence. It'll be located actually right behind us in between where we are right now in the Blue Barn. And what that's going to do is it's going to give us the room to bring all of Kid Venture into world-class air-conditioned space. It'll give us room for teen activities. It'll give us room for a variety of other things that will further excite the youth and the kids that'll be in the industry in just a few years. So we're really excited about what that's going or what's going to be going on with that. We're in the middle of a campaign project campaign project right now for that one. You know, support for this project is going to be critically important to make sure that it actually comes to fruition. But we're off to a fantastic start, and looking forward to doing or having the ribbon cutting 1 year from now.
1: Here at AirVenture.
0: That's the plan.
1: Yeah. You've already had the groundbreaking, am I right?
0: Yep. Yep. We had that on Monday. Really, really well attended. A lot of excitement about it. A lot of buzz in the air around the grounds this week on what's coming. So, yep, that happened this past Monday.
1: Right. Now, Ren, if somebody wants, if they're excited about this idea of this growth of AeroEducate and of the space, how do they get in touch with EAA or make their funds available to you?
0: Sure.
1: What's an easy path?
0: Absolutely. So the easiest path is to reach out to EAA's foundation team or just call the 800 number and they'll connect you with the foundation team. But there's a wide range of ways to be involved, both small and large, depending on what the means are. But every little bit helps, and our foundation team is the one who's running points on that project.
1: Right. So it's exciting that you are literally breaking ground in a few weeks.
0: Yeah.
1: And you mentioned to me that they've promised it to be ready for 2027.
0: Yep.
1: So that's a big thing. What else on the grounds? It sounds like you're going to try and expand exhibitor space and things like that, as always. Because if there's a demand that you
0: yep.
1: can't fill, if people want to come here and exhibit themselves to this wonderful group of us that are EAAers, I know that you're going to try and find a way to make that happen.
0: Yep. Yeah, so it's there's not an easy answer to that one because there's only so much real estate. So
1: it's one of those shell games.
0: You know, yeah,
1: move
0: exactly.
1: Things around here,
0: the huge jigsaw puzzle spread out over 1,600 acres.
1: Yeah.
0: But you know, we love the challenge of it. We love being able to get creative with it. And that's going to be part of the whiteboard process that that will begin in just a couple weeks. Now, you know, we've got some ideas. We've got some things that we would like to do, but continuing to grow, continuing to expand. And so that way we can really welcome anybody that wants to have a part of what we have going on here into the fold. We're going to try to make that happen.
1: Yeah, which is fantastic for everybody. You know, not just for EAA, which is our organization. Yep. Of course, we have to remind ourselves and everybody that this is a nonprofit, member-driven organization. It exists for the value of all the members collectively.
0: Yep.
1: So thank you for the work you do, Ren, because it's a lot of work, I know. And so just real quickly before we wrap up your segment here, what I know you're going to start looking at 27, 12 days after, because it's all fresh in your head.
0: Yeah.
1: A lot of ideas come to mind when you're here
0: yeah.
1: at the show. But what about the rest of the year? So there's a lot of things to do. What do you do throughout the normal part of the year?
0: Yeah, so, you know, a lot of it is AirVenture planning, but you know, don't sell EAA short on that one by any means, because as you mentioned, we're a membership organization of 300,000 plus members, 900 chapters, youth programming happening all across the country, you know, through our chapters and programming that we support however we can and the best way we can. You know, youth programming, youth engagement is always a big one to us. So there'll be quite a bit of focus placed on that. But expanding programs too for our current members, our current pilots, our current builders, all of those folks out there. So we have an entire dedicated team that is always working to expand and create new programs and projects for everybody who's part of EAA.
1: Excellent. Well, Rand Scott, thank you very much. Thanks for joining us on EAA Radio today. Thank you for what you do for us as the members. And we're going to take a break, and you've lined up some people for us to talk to from Vertical, and we're going to do that next. 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
6: This is EAA Radio News. I'm Kevin Whalen. AirVenture is home to many kinds of records, some in the air and some on the ground. Since 2017, two groups have been competing for the unofficial world record for the largest gathering of pedal planes. This year's pedal plane meetup set a new record. Here's pedal boss Dan Workman.
7: It's gone back and forth three times, with the most recent record being set in 2022 by the UK group of 59 planes. And at Oshkosh 2026, we beat that record with 65 official planes and one honorary plane, being the first ever pits on display in the EAA Museum.
6: Workman states the record took a lot of coordination, but was a labor of love.
7: We started planning this Thursday at Oshkosh 2025, the day after our children's parade that year. We knew that 2026 would be the 40th anniversary of Aviation Products, the company that builds and provides the kits that are on display here during AirVenture. And it took reaching out to local children's museums, EAA chapters. We had a lot of planes on loan. Even the EAA Museum sent us six planes. And so it was monthly updates, you know, every other week sending emails out. And labor of love and passion for sure.
6: That's pedal boss Dan Workman. This year's AirVenture Cup race pressed on despite being modified due to challenges from the smoke. Here's AirVenture Cup chairman and founder Eric White.
8: The race itself, once we finally got to do it, went great. We had a small group. It ended up kind of being a race of attrition because of the smoke. We had fabulous weather. There was no thunderstorms, but the visibility was terrible, and we couldn't race Sunday. We only raced from Wausau to Shawnee, Wisconsin, which is about 50 miles. And so it's the shortest race we've ever run, but we got a race in. So.
6: And the result?
8: We have winners in all kinds of categories, but the fastest aircraft overall was Joe Caraggio flying his Lance Air Legacy.
6: That's AirVenture Cup chairman and founder Eric White. For EAA Radio News, I'm Kevin Whalen.
9: Roaming the grounds of AirVenture, it's Jamon G on the fly.
1: We are on the fly at Aviation Gateway Park right here on the, well, if you come in the main gate to get to Gateway Park, you're going to have to turn left and come all the way over past the display buildings, and you'll see it. It's a bustle of activity. There's a bunch of universities over here. We have an Aviation Education and Career Center. We have a U.S. Air Force tent over here. And then, of course, we have the brand new Vertical Lift Center, which is exactly what it's called. As part of the new Vertical Lift Center, we have some new exhibitors here at Oshkosh. And one of them is Vertical Aviation International, otherwise known as VAI, which is well known in the helicopter and rotor community and all vertical lift now probably. And joining us on this segment is Greg Brown, and Greg is the Director of Education and Training. Hi.
10: Hello, glad to be here.
1: Well, thank you for joining us today. So you heard that EAA was going to bring this new center here, and I assume VAA said, well, heck, we got to be part of that, right?
10: Absolutely. Once I heard from EAA about it, we got excited about it. Then we found out that Robinson Helicopter was always going to be a part of it. So between us, we collaborated to come up with, we needed to get this off the ground and get it going. So we were all three of us were very excited, and we worked very hard to get this building and get this Vertical Lift Center started.
1: Yeah, and it's awesome. Tell us, what does VAI do?
10: VAI, we are the Association for the Vertical Lift Industry. We do a lot of advocacy work. We do a lot of education that goes forth with it, and we have a lot of safety training and education that are posted. We have our big conference, Verticon, that brings all industry together, both OEM manufacturers and manufacturers and suppliers. And next year in 2017, it's going to be in Anaheim, California. So if you want to see about 60 to 65 helicopters on the floor, come on down to Verticon in Anaheim.
1: That's awesome. What kind of things do you do outside of Verticon throughout the year? It looks like you're the Director of Education and Training, which means there must be programs all year long to address those type of issues.
10: We are addressing a lot of issues. The biggest one, I'm sure you understand, is workforce development. Workforce is a shortage effect, not just the vertical lift industry, but aviation in general. And so we have developed programs that will help try to address those needs. One of the biggest ones we have is the Pathway Program. The Pathway Program is we go into high schools and provide somewhat curriculum to the high school students that can be used as college credits to go into college. And we try to get them introduced into the vertical lift area and that get them kind of get the juices flowing, get them excited about it, and do it that way. At Verticon, what we have done is on Thursdays, we have like our STEM program. So we bring in local high schools from the area and bring over 200 kids into Verticon and show them what the possibilities are in vertical aviation. And so we have continuous education programs that we're working with, and we reach outreach to universities like University of North Dakota, Austin Peay State University, Southern Utah University. So we have got a lot of universities that we work with and try to get this workforce answered and developed.
1: Well, and I know more and more universities are stepping up into the vertical lift community, adding helicopter to or rotor wing to their program in different ways. And, of course, you don't only have helicopters now. Now you have all these new vertical lift technologies. How are you guys addressing that?
10: So I invite anyone who is here at the EAA grounds to come to the Vertical Lift Center, because I think if you walk in and you see the innovation that's in this building, you'll be amazed. Think of it. 5 years ago, none of those vehicles inside the building were here. And look at the development we've had over that five-year period. So this is exciting for me, because I can tell you that young people now are looking at different things, different areas. and getting them in here to see all the advancement that we have will probably get them excited, get the juices flowing, and start developing additional vehicles that we could use. So this is, you know, it's innovation at its finest, and I think this is just the beginning. We're just scratching the surface of what these new equipment and vertical lift vehicles can do.
1: Now, when you go into high schools and into universities, you said that you you try and present information that will help maybe students decide that they want to take a path. What are the paths? What paths exist?
10: So there are many paths. You can do aviation as a pilot. You have aviation maintenance. Then you also have the path of going drones, and then also looking at the path of AAM. So there are many different paths. The important thing that, from my perspective, is get them under the aviation tent. Once they get in under the aviation tent and they're exposed to all the great things that are available in aviation, the young people will decide what they want. You know, now naturally I want them to go to vertical lift, but when you look at everything that's available in aviation, these young people will be enticed, excited, and that's what helped me stay in aviation, and I want to pass it on to the younger generation.
1: Now, you said the vertical lift is facing some challenges, as is all of aviation, and of course, number one being safety, right? Safety is the paramount thing to address in any aviation endeavor. Second to that is training, and training leads to safety, right? So when you put together these training programs, who is partnering with you to do these presentations and to present these things to the high schools and universities and maybe even online and to your membership?
10: Right. So it's a couple of different sources. So at Verticon, we have a professional development courses that happen a few days before Verticon. And we have industry expert instructors that come in and teach SMS courses, basic safety courses, and along those lines. During the sessions itself at Verticon, we have our foundations presentation where we bring in, again, industry experts to provide little one-hour vignettes, kind of like a little nuggets for each person to take back with them from a safety standpoint. So we really, truly keep it throughout the year. We have other conferences throughout the year. That one is in Boise, our safety conference there. And we have some other ones. We just did one in Southeast Asia, a safety conference there. So we're taking safety out, not just domestically, but internationally. And we want to make sure that all the pilots, mechanics, and that's including mechanics, get the information that they need that they can do and operate safely in our environment. Because you're right, safety is very, very important. And we have to make sure that they have options to go, whether it's in person or online, to get the required safety programs.
1: Well, you know, rotorcraft are really the only aviation flying equipment or aircraft that has what they call the Jesus bolt, you know? So, it's important that we have mechanics coming into the pipeline and that we're training them right and that they're comfortable working on these pieces of equipment.
10: Yeah, so you're really doing the outreach, which is very, very important, not just the high schools, but also all the Part 147 maintenance schools, all the universities and the flight schools out there, to make them aware of what's available out in our industry. During our career fair at Verticon, we bring in over 30 employees to come in and look at students, talk to them to see what's available. So we really think it's important that we really talk about networking for these students, talk about what their career aspirations are, where they want to go, and then provide them with mentors to help them get over the hump. Because I always tell young people, you're going to run into roadblocks as you go through life. How do you navigate those roadblocks will be important. And sometimes you have to have a mentor that can help you, guide you through that, because sometimes the mentors have gone through that themselves. And instead of trying to do it by yourself, get somebody else to help you and guide you and navigating all these roadblocks you're going to encounter as you move forward in your career.
1: So what if there's individuals listening that want to become just an individual, not a manufacturer or a partner like that or a school, But just like, say, I want to become a VAI member. How do you go about doing that?
10: For a VAI member, go online. You come in, and you can register to be a member of a VAI. You could come to our booth here at 363 or in the Vertica Lift Center and talk to any of our great team members, and they can guide you in what you need to do to become a member. It's not hard. It's very easy. Individual membership run about $100, so it's not that expensive to come in. And the benefits you get from that is tremendous. Just Verticon alone, coming there and seeing what's available, will pay for your membership.
1: So tell us, other than Verticon, what other benefits are there?
10: The benefits are, we have education that's come in online. We have discounts to other areas. And then you can come to a lot of our shows that are out there, too, as well. So lots of things that are available, lots of things that members can have access to. And, again, just being in our industry alone is just where we need a lot of the membership, a lot of mentors, a lot of people that can help these young people as they navigate their careers to get into vertical lift.
1: That's awesome. Well, Greg, thanks for joining us today. And VAI, what is the website address?
10: So verticalaviation.org.
1: Verticalaviation.org.
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1: 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Well, thanks so much for joining us on EAA Radio. Jaymont G, we're on the fly at Aviation Gateway Park. We're going to take a break, and we have a couple more exciting things to talk about for the rest of the hour. 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
12: Hello, AirVenture. I am meteorologist Jonathan Thorpe here with your weather forecast. Our temps today will be in the low 80s with the heat index in the mid 80s. Clouds will remain most of the day, bringing possible stray raindrops, but clearing out as the day progresses. Winds will remain from the southwest, blowing from 9 to 11 knots, with higher gusts possible. This has been your weather forecast. 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
4: We are, in fact, on the fly at Aviation Gateway Park, and the new Vertical Lift Center is featured this hour, along with all things rotorcraft, vertical lift. There's a lot of new technology, and this is a new venue. So if you happen to be at AirVenture 2026 and you haven't made it over to this part of the world yet, because it is a big world here, definitely get over here and check out all the cool things that they have in the Vertical Lift Center. I myself am a helicopter pilot, and I didn't even know the next thing we're going to talk about existed. So I'm excited for this segment. Joining us now is Matt D'Onofrio. He is a Robinson Unmanned Director of Technical Sales. And welcome, Matt.
5: Thank you for having me.
4: Thanks for joining us. I didn't know there was an unmanned division of Robinson. Why don't you tell us the story of how this came to be?
5: Sure. So previously we were Ascent Aero Systems. We were founded in 2014. And then about 2.5 years ago, Robinson Helicopter acquired us. And then back at Verticon this past March, we officially rebranded as Robinson Unmanned.
4: Okay. And tell us, what is that? What technology are we talking about?
5: So Robinson Unmanned primarily focuses on small UAS, traditionally coming from the Ascent Aero Systems background. And with that, we have three platforms currently, a nano drone, so about a 250 gram hand-launch, hand-retrieve drone, operates on LTE. So it's great for public safety, fast response times, and you can launch it and stream video anywhere in the world, and it can be remotely piloted. The next platform is our flagship system, which is called the Spirit. It is an all-weather capable, highly modular system, open source, open architecture. So it's one platform to do multiple use cases. You can land it, swap the sensor out, it's a quarter turn click ring, put a whole new camera or sensor on there, and go do a whole new mission set. And then followed by that is Spartan. Spartan is a 32.5-pound all-up weight coaxial. They're all coaxial drones. That aircraft, it's just a bigger version, longer endurance, and it can take the same payloads as the Spirit. They're swappable in between. We really shine in all-weather capable. I've personally flown these systems in 118 degrees Fahrenheit, 43 sustained mile-an-hour winds, past February up at Fort Drum during a blizzard and just heavy rain. There's nothing I've seen that they can't handle.
4: So tell our listeners, what are some applications for these drones?
5: Sure. So primarily we've been a lot of military applications.
4: Okay.
5: Recently we've done a lot of public safety, local law enforcement, and huge surge lately of mapping and inspection systems. So that's the good thing about it being a versatile platform. We can easily integrate new sensors. And going back to the operator, as their use cases change, as their companies grow, they don't need to buy a whole new platform to accommodate their mission. They just need the new sensor attachment.
4: And when you say a sensor, what do you mean?
5: Anything. We do a lot of cameras, a lot of EOIR,
4: What is EOIR? You know all this terminology, but our listeners don't.
5: Electrical optical, it's a fancy word for just visible cameras. So your typical camera, just take photos and videos with. And then IR is infrared, so it's a different spectrum of wavelength that allows you to see different things that you wouldn't normally see with normal vision. And then we also have thermal capabilities. So that's really good for search and rescue missions. A lot of public safety, first responders, missing people. We have a lot of autonomous capabilities on our platform. So even though there's a pilot in the loop at all time, they can do a quick grid search on the ground control station and then essentially be a camera operator at that point and just look for missing people with it.
4: That is cool. What type of agencies are using that?
5: A lot of agencies in the military, a lot of different every Air Force, Navy, Army, a lot of those guys are using them currently. And then a lot of public safety.
4: Local search and rescue organizations
5: yep.
4: and things
5: yep.
4: like that.
5: We've seen a huge insurge recently of police agencies that have demands for flying in all weather. Systems up to this point haven't been able to accommodate. It doesn't help a missing person if it's raining or high winds out and you can't go find them with drones. So that's where we really shine.
4: So let's talk specifics about a couple of these drones. So you talked about what. Let's talk about your most versatile craft and like weight and like how long it could stay in the air and how long it takes to charge and things like that.
5: Sure. So the Spirit, it's a 13.5-pound all-up weight. It's a modular system, so the GPS, the radio module, the batteries, the core, and the landing hub all are quarter-turn click rings, so they can come apart really quick and be reconfigured for different applications. That one can be flown in a one- or two-battery configuration, and I have a small camera backpack inside that I can keep the Spirit in, and I have an over an hour flight time capable in that backpack. So for missions that you need to get on a four-wheeler or hard to reach regions, you know, you don't need a whole Pelican case. You can just quickly get on a four-wheeler or a dirt bike and get out there and get the mission going.
4: Okay, and how long does that battery life last on, say, a two-battery
5: yeah.
4: setup?
5: So that one you can fly most of our sensors up to 35 minutes on it. So really good amount of time to be up in the air. And with the autonomy features that we have, it just makes it quick to find people, know the areas to look, know the areas you already looked, and coordinate with other team members.
4: Yeah, because that's not a ton of time, but do they just go to a height that allows them to grid like a large area at once?
5: Yep, so the operator programs all that on the fly, no pun intended. They can, right on the ground control station, connect to their hotspot on their phone, download the map for the area they're in, quickly do either a corridor scan or a grid pattern, and they can overlay that on Google Maps or whatever map they use. They can inject terrain data into it as well, so they never run into the ground. They always stay offset, and they can just cover grid by grid at a time and just go down the line. Yeah, really capable systems.
4: So do you why did Robinson get into this technology? Was it really for the military applications and to bring Robinson into more of the military world as a customer? Or
5: I think a little bit of that. I think also that times are changing, to be honest. And Robinson has always been very innovative. And I think they had their eye out for a minute. And when they came across us, they saw a unique platform with very versatile capabilities. And it was just very appealing to them. And knowing kind of how things are going, they were very interested in us.
4: Yeah. So you have three ships.
5: Yep.
4: And the Spirit is the middle level
5: Correct.
4: Ship. And then so the lower entry level ship, is that one that a private person would buy for whatever they want to use a drone for?
5: They'll be able to. That one will be fully available at the end of this year. We've done a lot of testing with it, and it's pretty much ready to go. That one will have a very competitive entry point and really good capabilities. We are mostly targeting public safety and military applications with that, but I don't see why at that price point there's so many use cases that individuals could use it for.
4: My thought is, you know, ranching and things
5: yep.
4: like that would be real beneficial.
5: We have done a good amount of work on ranches, early fire detection, predator detection, poacher and trespasser mitigation. And again, just being able to swap payloads and do a whole new mission set makes one platform very valuable.
4: So for that entry-level device, what kind of price range are we talking about?
5: We're still figuring that out, but I believe it's going to be around $4,500 to $6,000 for that system.
4: Okay, so for, you know, for a typical rancher or somebody that needs this type of technology, that's actually a pretty reasonable number.
5: Correct.
4: And then what about training and education?
5: Yep, so we have great documentation. I will personally come out to you and train you on your platform. You are more than welcome to come to our headquarters in Boston and receive training there as well. Full customer support and training available with your systems.
4: And what does that include? What's entailed in a training for, say, I buy this for my farm or for my radio tower. I want to inspect towers or something like that. What kind of training are you going to provide me?
5: Sure. So if it was just a one-person scenario, I would come out. Half of it would be a one-day training. If you have experience with drones previously, we can do it in a one-day training. Half of that will be classroom, going over documentation and really understanding the nuances of the system. And then the other half of the day would be out at the field actually flying the system and getting comfortable with it.
4: Now, when you sell a drone, does it include a camera, or are those all add-ons, these options?
5: Yep. So it's a à la carte system. We want to know your mission-specific use cases, and we want to make sure you get the equipment you need. So configuration, sensors, prices can all vary with your unique use case.
4: Yeah. So say I was inspecting towers or using it in a ranching application. It's pointless to really talk about military because most of us aren't, you know, applying that type of thing. But in a personal use scenario, like most of our listeners are, where do you see the biggest benefit of a system like this?
5: Really the all-weather capabilities. When you need to fly, you need to get up in the air. When someone's missing and time is of the essence, that's really where we shine. When other drones are grounded, we have no problem getting airborne and doing the mission.
4: I see. And what does that entail? Why are you able to do this all weather and the other ones aren't?
5: So one of the advantages of the coaxial design is it's a cylindrical form factor. It's a cylinder. So that makes it really easy to weather seal it. So just a couple O-rings, and when the system is joined together, it has an IP rating, but depending on the platform, but designed to between IP54 and IP56.
4: What's an IP?
5: It's a set standard for ingress, spray, submersible.
4: Okay.
5: So different applications for different weather environments. So we have a very good IP rating that enables us to fly in high winds, snow, weather, rain, and just dust.
4: Fog,
5: and just all the elements.
4: Yeah.
5: Yep.
4: Yeah. Okay. If somebody is interested, how do they find you?
5: RobinsonUnmanned.com. Go to the website. We actually have a great tool there, and you can build your aircraft live on the website, and you can contact us directly through there.
4: Lots of videos.
5: Oh,
4: lots
5: yeah.
4: of cool stuff.
5: Lots of resources, lots of things online for you guys to find.
4: Awesome, Matt. Matt D'Onofrio, the director of Robinson Unmanned Technical Sales, thanks for joining us on EA Radio today.
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9: At 6:30 during Theater in the Woods, it's Mission Marge, the discovery of the ace of Aces Lightning. Members of Richard Bong's family, the Richard I. Bong Veterans Center, Pacific Rec, and the 128th Air Refueling Wing share the story of the mission to recover artifacts from America's leading ace during World War II. That's tonight at Theater in the Woods, starting at 6:30. 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
10: This is EAA Radio News. I'm Kevin Whalen. AirVenture is home to many kinds of records, some in the air and some on the ground. Since 2017, two groups have been competing for the unofficial world record for the largest gathering of pedal planes. This year's pedal plane meetup set a new record. Here's pedal boss Dan Workman.
6: It's gone back and forth three times, with the most recent record being set in 2022 by the UK group of 59 planes. And at Oshkosh 2026, we beat that record with 65 official planes and one honorary plane, being the first ever Pitts on display in the EAA Museum.
10: Workman states the record took a lot of coordination, but was a labor of love.
6: We started planning this Thursday at Oshkosh 2025, the day after our children's parade that year. We knew that 2026 would be the 40th anniversary of Aviation Products, the company that builds and provides the kits that are on display here during AirVenture. And it took reaching out to local children's museums, EAA chapters. We had a lot of planes on loan. Even the EAA Museum sent us six planes. And so it was monthly updates, every other week, sending emails out. And labor of love and passion for sure.
10: That's pedal boss Dan Workman. This year's AirVenture Cup race pressed on despite being modified due to challenges from the smoke. Here's AirVenture Cup chairman and founder Eric White.
11: The race itself, once we finally got to do it, went great. We had a small group. It ended up kind of being a race of attrition because of the smoke. We had fabulous weather. There was no thunderstorms, but the visibility was terrible, and we couldn't race Sunday. We only raced from Wausau to Shawnee, Wisconsin, which is about 50 miles. And so it's the shortest race we've ever run, but we got a race in. So.
10: And the result?
11: We have winners in all kinds of categories, but the fastest aircraft overall was Joe Caraggio flying his Lance Air Legacy.
10: That's AirVenture Cup chairman and founder Eric White. For EAA Radio News, I'm Kevin Whalen.
0: On the fly is on the air. Now here's Jamon G.
4: And we are on the fly at Aviation Gateway Park, and there's an airport around here. Yes, it's AirVenture 2026, and the airplanes are starting to fly for the upcoming air show here this afternoon, and so we might have a little background noise because that's where we are. Anyway, joining us for our last segment is the CEO of a company called DTA. They're an aircraft manufacturer out of France, and they have brought their company's stuff here to Oshkosh, to the Vertical Lift Center, which is a perfect place to show it. And this technology is competing in that personal vertical lift space, and we're going to talk to Theo Parent, the CEO, about that stuff. Welcome.
12: Thank you very much, Jeff.
4: Yeah, so this is an exciting little two-seat vertical lift eVTOL, we call it, right? Tell us about your vertical lift eVTOL.
12: Yeah, that was a great introduction. Thank you. That's an eVTOL. That's
4: a lot, you know. There's a lot of words.
12: Yeah. And it's pretty brand new, so people need to get their mind around it. That's a two-seater eVTOL that can fly for 2 hours because it's hybrid. So we do not rely only on batteries, and batteries technology is not there yet for aircraft to be flying for such a long time. And because we've been building aircraft for 35 years, mostly gyrocopters and gyroplanes, we reused some of that technology into that eVTOL, hence why we do have an hybrid solution. And if you look at it either on the website or here at the booth, you'll see that the back passenger seat is actually a fuel tank. That fuel tank generates electricity via the APU, then powers the aircraft. So that's a pretty cool technology.
4: That is cool technology. And, of course, your competitors in that field are running battery technology that gives, 15 or 20 minutes of flight and then a recharge, right?
12: Exactly. They're building great aircraft. Well, we've seen some of them, and it's quite wonderful, and I like it. However, unfortunately, the battery doesn't have enough density as of now, and it's weird because the more battery you had, the less flying time you have because of that density being too low. So when we are getting there, we'll probably be switching to full electric, but as of now, we have the answer to it, and we can deliver.
4: That's awesome. Okay, tell us some specifics about your aircraft. First of all, what's it called?
12: Yeah, it does look a little bit like a gyrocopter because obviously it inherits our heritage and our legacy aircraft. The two-seater is a tandem configuration, so one in the front, the passenger in the back. That means also the gravity center point is the actual passenger seat. So if you're by yourself or not, it doesn't change anything on the flight system and flight algorithm. Same goes with the fuel, either full or empty. The weight distribution is the same. also, we can talk a little bit about safety, because that's what's important here. We have 8 different rotors. Each of them are independent, meaning you can lose up to 4 of them. You will keep flying as long as they're on different booms. If something happened and that you might lose 2 rotors on the same axe, the same boom, then on the top, we do have a ballistic parachute. That's a whole airframe parachute. And that is thanks to basically removing the mast from our previous gyrocopter and adding a parachute instead. So that parachute is right at the middle of the aircraft.
4: And that's in case you hit a bird or something that takes out that
12: exactly.
4: whole
12: mast. You got it perfectly. Yeah. But anyway, if you start losing some rotors, you will try to land. You won't wait for a second rotor to fail. But still talking about the safety, though, it's powered by 4 different battery packs. That means if it's not one battery pack dying and shutting down the entire engine. If one battery pack dies, it shuts down 2 different rotors at opposite side of the aircraft, so you'll still be able to fly. And on the APU this time, the APU delivers 90 kilowatt constant. It's a technology that we are not building. We do assemble shelf product that already exist, and that one is already certified. And we put that into the aircraft, delivers 90 kilowatt constant, while the aircraft needs 80 kilowatt to fly. That means if you have no more batteries, you can still fly on the APU and land safely.
4: That's great. So everybody wants to know a couple of things. And that is, since it's new technology and unknown to most of us, what does it take to learn to fly it? What kind of pilot certificate do you need to fly it? And how much does it cost?
12: Those are great questions. Everyone wants to know the answer.
4: Yeah, those are the three that everyone wants to know.
12: All right. Well, first of all, it's super easy to fly, and at least it has been meant that way. One key outcome for you to know is that the actual owner of the company in France, when he bought the TA back from previous owners, he was a gyrocopter pilot, and his main goal was to build for himself, and I insist on himself because that was his sole purpose at the beginning, an aircraft far safer and easier to fly than a gyrocopter, so he could, on Tuesday weekly, go to his mom for the lunch, which is an hour away from the office, back and forth on an aircraft that he will feel confident flying at his mom. So that was the beginning of the story on how we transitioned from gyrocopters to eVTOL. But back to the easiest and the easy flying part, a teenager could actually fly it. It's fully autonomous-led. However, as a pilot, you can take over on the autopilot, but to a certain extent. That means the autopilot is including a transponder, so you'll have an anti-collision system with other aircraft. It will know every no-fly zones, you won't be able to go into it. And also, we will deliver with LIDARs underneath, so 4 of them pointing in 4 different directions. That will prevent you from going into external elements, such as a mountain, a building, a telegraph pole.
4: Power lines?
12: Say that again?
4: Power lines.
12: Yeah, power lines. Those are really dangerous for pilots, and this will prevent you from going into it. So the main idea here, and previously you were having Robinson, and they give you great speech, is basically kind of a modern replacement and safer and easier to fly of a 2-seater helicopter. Same use case, approximately the same range, but different use and easier.
4: So the next step is going to be, so it's a 2-seat hybrid eVTOL. The next step is to figure out a place to put baggage.
12: Yes. Exactly. You can put that in your garage, straight into your garage. That was your question, right?
4: No, baggage. Somewhere, you know?
12: Yeah.
4: To take your...
12: The payload is 400 pounds just for yourself. The gas is included in the total weight of the aircraft. So 400 pounds is decent.
4: So that's the useful load.
12: That's the useful
4: outside
12: load.
4: After fuel.
12: It's true, true. Yeah. That means... If
4: 200-pound people.
12: Yes. If you're 2 person, then you'll carry backpacks with you. However, if you're by yourself, you have plenty of room on the back seat to take luggage on with you.
4: Okay.
12: Yes. And your previous question was about the price point.
4: Yeah, well, we have to get there at some point.
12: We are talking $365,000 USD. up until now, that aircraft has been produced in France. But right after the show, for myself, I settle in the U.S. and will be landing in Phoenix, Arizona at Scottsdale Airport.
4: Okay.
12: Meaning the aircraft is meant to be manufactured in the U.S. after that. So that's going to be designed in France and produced in the U.S.
4: It's a good thing you've started working on your tan.
12: Yes.
4: It's going to be hot.
12: It is going to be really hot.
4: So if somebody is we didn't talk about the training. Let's talk about the training.
12: True. Yeah. My bad. How
4: does somebody say they want to buy one of these? What certificate do they need and how do they train for it?
12: Thanks to the FAA Mosaic rule, this will fall under the light sport aircraft. That means you will be able to fly that with a sport pilot license or above. Meaning, if you do not hold any license as of now, that's only 20 hours of training and no medical requirements. Super easy. You just need that training and a valid driver license. Meaning, if you're speeding on the road, you should stop.
4: Yeah, right. If you already have a pilot certificate, it's just an add-on sport pilot rating.
12: Yes, it is. And this will be partnering with flight school all across the states so that they can deliver the training on the aircraft itself.
4: That's fantastic. How long do you anticipate? Because it's so autonomous, it seems to me like the training, 20 hours is just going to, a lot of it is after the first 3 hours, you're just collecting time.
12: Yeah, mostly, but that's how the regulation, so we'll have to stick with it. But as I was telling you, it's going to be super easy, so a teenager could do it just like a drone. It's super easy for everyone to fly a drone nowadays, so it's the same thing here.
4: Yeah.
12: Yes.
4: Well, and it sounds like the way the technology works with the autonomous system, keeping you out of airspaces, keeping you away from things, you just program in the where you're going in the database, and it figures out how to get there.
12: That's exactly how the interface is built. I invite you to come over afterwards. You'll see for yourself.
4: Okay.
12: You've described it perfectly.
4: And speaking of coming over and seeing it for yourself, where can people find you online?
12: Yeah, they can find us at dtaaircraft.com. They'll get all the info they need. They can go on our Instagram page, YouTube page. They'll get the infos everywhere. If they reach out, I'll receive the emails and I'll make
4: Lots
12: sure to reach
4: videos.
12: Back.
4: How about here at AirVenture? Are you flying at all?
12: No, we're not flying at AirVenture because we couldn't anticipate that. That's our very first exhibition.
4: Okay.
12: But next year, we'll make sure to deliver on that.
4: That will be awesome.
12: Yeah.
4: All right. Theo, thank you very much for joining us.
12: Thank you.
4: This is an exciting aircraft. DTA, an aircraft manufacturer out of France. They're coming to the U.S. in Scottsdale. Online at?
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4: 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And so stick around for that. We'll cover that right here on EA Radio. Everyone have a great year. 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
21: Well, good afternoon. Glad to have all of you here. We are winding up another wonderful year here at AirVenture, and excited that we were able to get back this year and host Weather or Not. Hopefully, we've

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1: So everybody, you know, I had a conversation with one of your cohorts earlier in the week. Everyone's always very excited to talk to you guys, learn more about what you guys do. Every day at the NOAA booth and the IFP, there's where are the people that fly into the hurricanes? I got to find someone that's flown into a hurricane. And we talked a little bit about that earlier in the week with Emily Haller. From your experience, you haven't been up in a hurricane
2: not yet. No, not yet,
1: but you will be.
2: Hopefully soon.
1: We had
2: a tropical storm this week while we were up here at Oshkosh. It's like, another missed opportunity.
1: And I'm up here in Wisconsin. Shoot. So what is it that drew you to, one, to flying, and two, to kind of go on the route that you've gone?
2: Absolutely. It's always been drawn by adventure. Never wanted a desk job, never wanted the 9-to-5. And then I didn't want to be a bus driver either. I wanted something with a little bit more purpose and a little bit more dynamic. Because as an L pilot, you're not just a pilot. You have a ground mission with a lot of other responsibilities. You get to give back more than some of the traditional roles that you would see like in a charter or an airline. So that appealed to me. Mm-hmm. But also the people in NOAA too, which I think is a huge component, especially when we're hiring. And that's one of the things I've been describing to people, is it's not just about your qualifications, like can you fly safely through a hurricane or other various missions that NOAA has, but it's, we're all interested in similar things, being outdoors, helping people, helping nature, helping animals. I feel like that's kind of centric to the culture in AOC, and those are the type of people I wanted to work with.
1: Yeah, that's awesome. AOC stands for?
2: Aircraft Operations Center. It's in Lakeland, Florida.
1: Yeah, based in Lakeland. And so you are in D.C., but you're looking at in the next 1, 2, 3, 4 years, maybe making your way down there? And
2: as soon as possible, just because I miss flying. D.C. is a great opportunity. Historically, flag lieutenants are about like a one-year billet.
1: Okay.
2: My contract is 3, technically.
1: Oh, it is.
2: Trying to get down as soon as possible, though, just because it's such a demanding role, and also you don't get to fly as much.
1: Yeah.
2: So kind of just depends on the needs of the service, though, because at the end of the day, we are a commissioned officer.
1: They got to keep you fresh, right?
2: Got to keep you fresh.
1: So tell us a little bit about your understanding of some of the other missions that AOC is working on. Hurricane, of course, is the big one that most people recognize. It gets a lot of publicity and whatnot. But there's a lot of other projects and research going on all around the country. Tell us a little bit about that.
2: Yeah, absolutely. So our missions are kind of dependent on the platform that you're flying. So whether you're in the Twin Otter, the King Air, obviously like the P3, which will be replaced by the C-130s, mm-hmm. or the G-4, which will in the future be replaced by the G-550s. So some of the lighter aircraft, so the Twin Otter and the King Air, we're doing like snow surveys, marine mammal research, gravity research, aerial surveys supporting like the Coast Guard before and after storms. Mm-hmm. I mean, we have a laundry list of missions that nobody really knows about, but it's kind of funny because all that research is contributing to the information that people are getting on,
1: right.
2: Like, hey, there's a storm coming, or insurance purposes, or farmers for like droughts and floods, things of that nature.
1: So the insurance company, they rely on,
2: they do,
1: on those missions, and they'll get all that data to be able to adjust their.
2: Yeah, they depend on it. And a lot of people do, too. Civil engineers do. Like, how are we going to build this house in this flood zone? Or how are we going to accommodate the different environments and the changing environments? All comes from NOAA.
1: Mm-hmm. Interesting. I know, and I think I mentioned to Emily earlier in the week, when I was in Alaska, we would sometimes give weather support for missions going up in the Arctic and whatnot. Mm-hmm. And it always sounded like they were just having a great time, like just really unique environments. Talk to me a little bit about the flying for some of those missions, because it does take some serious skill.
2: It does. I mean, you're not flying very high over the ground. And in Alaska, for example, you're in mm-hmm. the mountains. There's a lot of training involved. So if we are flying those missions, you go to cold school. So you spend like a week, week and a half in Alaska.
1: Everybody loves that, don't they?
2: You know, it's funny because everybody does. I'm a little bit afraid.
1: Really?
2: I haven't gone yet. I will be going with, I have to do it within a year. So I will be going.
1: Okay.
2: We're with the Air Force, Marines, Army. They send us all to cold school. And it's like, okay. These are your, like, the tools you're supplied with.
1: Right.
2: This is your situation. Survive.
1: Yeah, right, so, right.
2: But
1: yeah.
2: Allegedly, it's a lot of fun, and it's, I mean, really great information to have.
1: Yeah, yeah. That'd be quite an experience. Now, that'd be something to tell your grandkids. I
2: plan
1: once.
2: To. One time.
1: Yeah, that's awesome. How did you get interested in flying and in aviation? I know we've been driving up and down from Appleton, where we're staying, to the ground. So we've had conversations about, I had the opportunity to do this, and I had the opportunity to go overseas, and I had the opportunity for all these other things. But you've stuck with NOAA, and
2: yes.
1: So clearly there's something there.

0: that draws you to, and I'm guessing that flying is a big part of that.
1: Flying is a huge part of it. Yeah. It's just like the missions that I mentioned. They're just interesting. They're exciting and they're changing. It's not the same mission. But previously, I worked in aircraft sales. So the dynamic, like, still got to fly, still got to do some really cool flights, too. I mean, we're ferrying aircraft from one side of the country to the other. And the people that I get to meet are really interesting that are buying planes and all the different types of aircraft. Like, it's actually really fascinating work. But it was kind of short-lived. So you'd, like, meet someone, build a relationship with them, get them to where they needed to be to, like, successfully own and manage an aircraft, and then it would be over.
0: Mm-hmm.
1: No, it was different. Mm-hmm. I also, like, wanted something more fulfilling, more meaningful, so that kind of drove me. But I actually got introduced to it through NASA, through Women in Aviation. I met engineer there. Yeah, and she's like, oh, you love the environment, and you love the animals, and you like all the different things that kind of aligned with who I was. Mm-hmm. She's like, we do really cool flights here, but doesn't that align more with, like, who you are as a person? Like, you want to, like, actually help people, actually help things. So that kind of, like, drove me to NOAA. But it's not necessarily an easy path into NOAA.
0: Yeah.
1: Knowing of its existence, at least the flying component, is kind of, like, the biggest barrier to entry. But after that, it's a really competitive role.
0: So what is the training like to be able to fly these missions, a hurricane and the hurricanes and everything else?
1: So the hurricanes are extensive.
0: Yeah.
1: We come in with all of our ratings, though. So I'm... Before even being part of NOAA, I had my private instrument, commercial multi. And then once we get in, they're going to train you on the platform that you're flying. So Twin Otter, King Air, so on and so forth. A lot of the heavy aircraft, we had inter-service transfers. So guys that were already flying the P-3 or the Gulfstream mm-hmm. already knew how to fly it. So it's kind of like, how do we make it mission-centric?
0: Right. Right.
1: But it's not an overnight process. It is a lot quicker than I think I expected it to be because it's intense. Like, you're going to learn this quick, and then we throw you in, and now you're performing.
0: Mm, no kidding. When you're flying, let's say you're flying to a hurricane, how many people do you have providing the research and the drop sons and all the kind of scientific side of it? And how many people total do you typically have up on one of these missions?
1: It kind of changes. It depends on, like, the intensity of the storm and how far that they're traveling.
0: Mm-hmm.
1: But when you think, like, the P3, you have your three pilots. But then you have redundancy pilots as well, because you're not just flying mm-hmm. through the hurricane by yourself. You're going to be swapping people out. So that in itself could be like 6 to 9 pilots. You have your flight director. You have the drop zone operators. You have all the different, like, there could be, I mean, like, up to like 8-12 people easily.
0: Mm-hmm. You can't speak specifically to having flown into a hurricane before, but a lot of people have asked about kind of the history of this, and like, it would be terrifying. Like, how does somebody, you've got to be getting thrashed all over. I mean, we tell people all the time, do not fly into thunderstorms.
1: Yeah,
0: well,
1: you
0: can't get
1: to
0: the walleye of a hurricane without flying through something.
1: Right.
0: I mean, it's like virtually impossible. So from your interactions with people and the training that you've done, what is that like? And is it really scary? I mean, is it just kind of like, do you build up kind of a desensitization to it where you're just like, I'm just going to do this thing and it's going to terrify me, but I'm going, or,
1: right.
0: You know?
1: Yeah. So not speaking from experience yet, because I'm new and I haven't gotten my chance into the hurricane yet, but from what I've understood, I mean, you have your 5-point harness and you want to make sure that you're strapped in tight, your bags are strapped in. There's as much as possible strapped in and enclosed. Obviously, some equipment has to be free, and that's when you see the videos of mm-hmm. things flying all over the place. That's usually what it is. But it throws you around. And do you get desensitized? I mean, to a degree, I mean, you've been on a roller coaster before and, like, you get whipped and blown around and you can only prepare so much. But you're going in expecting it. So it's not like it comes out of nowhere. Like, you go, you brace yourself, and then before you know it, you're in the eye and it's smooth and it's calm. And it continues to be smooth and calm. And, you see the sky, you see the ocean. It's calm, it's quiet, it's beautiful. And then you hit the other side of the wall.
0: Mm-hmm.
1: And it's not just one penetration and through. They're going back and forth.
0: Zigzagging,
1: getting as much data as they possibly can.
0: Yeah.
1: So you kind of get, I would imagine you get used to it. Granted, like, it's never comfortable to be thrashed around.
0: In your training, you're getting banged all over. How does that work?
1: Yeah, I mean, you're training essentially, and then when you go in, you're not immediately flying too. So, like, you're strapped in and you're kind of experiencing it for the first few times.
0: Yeah.
1: They don't throw you in too much.
0: Right.
1: But even in training for OCS, for example, like, they put you, it's not specific to hurricane training, but just no core training is in general. And they put you in a fuselage, they turn off the lights, they have strobe lights, they have thunder machines, and they put you over a pole and they rotate the cage around.
0: Mm-hmm.
1: So you're completely disorientated. Mm-hmm. It's dark, you don't know where you're going. They throw you into water, there's fans blowing. Like, they just create this crazy sensation environment.
0: No kidding.
1: And then you have to, like, escape it. Whereas, like, in a hurricane, that's obviously not the case because thankfully we've never had any accidents or anything.
0: That was a knock on wood.
1: That was a knock on wood. You don't have to like find the rescue of it, but we do prepare for the worst case scenarios.
0: Yeah, you'd have to. Yeah, for sure. Mm-hmm. That's fascinating. I mean, it just, I don't know a person alive that I've talked to here at Oshkosh that hasn't expressed like that. Is that you got to be brave. You got to really like, you got to really be ready to do something like that, because that could rock some people's world. You know?
1: It can. And it's funny because you get two kinds of people. I mean, you can tell my voice is so coarse because we've had lines and lines of people.
0: They have been like, lining up.
1: How do I become a hurricane hunter? How do I become one? And then every once in a while, I'd say like 1 in 10 are like, you're nuts. You're absolutely crazy. It's like, well, actually, like we do have a team of really brilliant flight directors and meteorologists. Yeah, and they're awesome. Telling us from behind, like giving us a direction, telling us how to do it safely. So it's not just a run-of-the-mill.
0: Yeah. Incredible experiences. Thanks for sharing them with us.
1: Yeah,
0: Caitlin, I really appreciate it. Caitlin Lehrer here from OMAO or AOC, if I've got that all right. Folks, it's been a wonderful year. Great to be with you here again. We will hope to be back here from NOAA for Weather Knots next year. And have a great one. We'll see you then.
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3: 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We have a great show for you today. So find a spot on the grass, look up into the sky, and keep it right here for all the action on EAA Radio. 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Today's show will begin with the U.S. Army Golden Knights parachute team. Appearing in the sky today, Bill Stein, Jars Showcase, Britt Lincoln in an Extra 330, Warbirds of America, Paul Bennett in the Wolf Pits, Michael Goulian in an Extra 330, Jim Tobel, Jared Lindemann in a Jet Waco, 10 Sticks of Dynamite, Susan Dacey in a Super Stearman, Bernie Vasquez in a P-47, the World War II Airborne Demonstration Team, Jim Pites in a Beechcraft F-33 Bonanza, United States Air Force F-22 Raptor Demonstration, Red Bull Air Force, and the Royal Air Force Aerobatic Team Red Arrows. 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

0: drunk. From the Stand is heard daily from 10 to 11 a.m. on EAA Radio. I'm your host, Steve Buss, and on Saturday's show, Lieutenant General Rebecca Sonkis will tell us about the Air Mobility Command. We'll wrap up the week with Seaplane Association Steve McCaughey and also find out what it's like to fly the Goodyear airship. 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
1: The extreme sport of the 21st century. Good afternoon, ladies and gentlemen. I'm Sergeant Eric Garcia, originally from Ponce, Puerto Rico. It has been my proud honor to fly in our nation's colors on this, my 855th free fall parachute jump. I will describe for you today a demonstration of precision free fall as performed by members of your United States Army parachute team, the Golden Knights. At this time, members of the Golden Knights are circling high overhead in our distinctly painted C-147 aircraft at an altitude of 2,500 feet. The jump master is actually looking out the left door of the aircraft. His head is open and cold. In a matter of moments, members of the Golden Knights will perform what is known as a demonstration accuracy stack. Watch for the perfectly timed exits and openings of the main canopies. The jumpers are out and the smoke is on. As the team leader takes his setting in this direction, the remaining jumpers glide to precise opening points awaiting his signal. Watch for the parachute. And there you have the high-flying black and gold of your United States Army parachute team, the Golden Knights. The parachute used by the Golden Knights are flexible wing gliders constructed of lightweight ripside nylon. These parachutes have an inherent forward airspeed of up to 22 miles per hour. Unlike the military jet teams, the United States Army parachute team is comprised mostly of non-commissioned officers. The 89 men and women of the Golden Knights come from various jobs throughout the Army to spend 3 years in one of the five major sections of the team. Ladies and gentlemen, make some noise as they bring it into the target area for your favorite audience at Oshkosh. The trail smokes each jumper leaving the sky are created by M18 red smoke canisters, which emit a continuous stream of smoke for up to 90 seconds. The jumper attaches to one with a specially designed bracket, then ties the activation pin to a lanyard. By pulling on this lanyard, ignite the smoke immediately upon exiting the aircraft, while in free fall or under. In more conventional Army units, these same smoke canisters are used as ground-to-ground signal devices, ground-to-air signal devices, or screening devices to conceal troop movement. These specially selected airborne soldiers demonstrate their skills each year to millions of spectators. Ladies and gentlemen, this will conclude our performance of the day. And on behalf of the entire team, I would like to thank each and every one of you for being such a warm and receptive airborne audience. In closing, I'll leave you with this final thought. In the future, may all of your days be prosperous and your nights golden.
2: Knights Golden, big round of applause for you, your United States Army Golden Knights, kicking off the show today. Now, as the American flag came down, you might have seen two aircraft in the air with the smoke systems on, circling the jumper in the traditional way that we open shows day in and day out as we travel around North America. We'd like to introduce those pilots to you, and you may be a little surprised at their names. In a mostly red bottom plane, it's Matt Chapman. Matt Chapman retired from air shows back in 2019 after 37 years of flying air shows. Recently retired from American Airlines as a captain on the jumbo jet after 38 years. He's inducted into the Air Show Hall of Fame. two-time U.S. aerobatic team member, recipient of the Charlie Hillard Award, placing third in the 1998 World Aerobatic Championships in the men's category. Now, you say the guy retired, he sold his airplane. You ask him back because you love him so much because he's so cool, of one of the two cool dudes, which this team is all about. Well, we said we'd find an airplane for you. So Matt is flying an extra today, an extra 300. The airplane is on loan to Matt by its owner, Pete Montine, who you may know as a CNN aviation correspondent. Bill Stein from the Airshow Entertainer Capital of the World, Ann Arbor, Michigan, retired from airshow flying last year. He sold his airplane. He's been asked back because they love him so much here, because he contributed so much here, and he's teaming up with his old airshow buddy, Matt Chapman. And he's flying the mostly yellow airplane now since he sold his airshow airplane. What's he going to fly? Well, Dr. Stan Moy has loaned him, high into your right, thank you, Rob, has loaned him a state-of-the-art extra. It is the 330SX. It is the newest and latest refinement from Walter Extra's design in West Germany, or Germany as we call it now. Bill Stein, sponsored by Plain Sense Aero, and his great buddy Chris Rudd. Chris Rudd, currently the reigning champion in the National Aerobatic Tour in the Sportsman class. Bill, thanks. Softy Parachutes, Champion Aerospace, Hartzell Propeller, BNC Specialty Products, and Goodyear Aviation. So back by popular demand, the team we call the Two Cool Dudes. The history of these guys are absolutely amazing. I told you about all the honors and accolades of Matt Chapman, Bill Stein, too, recipient of the Art Scholl Showmanship Award, given to one person or one team one time a year. Induction into the Airshow Hall of Fame, and the highest award you can achieve in the airshow industry, the Sword of Excellence. So you have two legends here who we never thought we'd see back in the air, but the persuasion of EAA and the absolute joy of having them back is in the air at this time. These two gentlemen, along with others, formed not only the Two Cool Dudes, but a three-ship formation that also included the great Rob Holland, and a four-ship formation known as the Force that included the three guys I mentioned and Jack Knutson. Give the Golden Knights jump airplane and the pilots a big wave, if you will. Let them see those arms. Let them see those hands. Get animated. Show your love to the Army. In the lead is Matt Chapman. He's in the red and white airplane. Bill Stein flying the right wing. He's in the yellow airplane. Pete Montine is the owner of the red airplane. Dr. Stan Moy is the owner of the yellow airplane. As the dudes come out of the looping maneuver. Now after this exhibition, a new wave to the Golden Knight official jump platform. Team's going to be setting up, the Two Cool Dudes team going to be setting up for a landing. Matt Chapman is going to take the rest of the day off. Bill Stein will be back a little bit later after he services his airplane, and he will do his complete air show routine, so reminiscent of his work here at EAA and around the globe. We'll tell you more about that later. Gentlemen, Rob Lowe, the real Rob Lowe, it's up to you.
3: Hey, thanks, Danny. We appreciate that. We have something very special for you now, ladies and gentlemen. We've been joined on stage by the folks from the Jungle Aviation and Relay Service. They have been here supporting us all week long like they always do with their short takeoff and landing aircraft. And they've got a very special one that they're about to tell you about. I've been joined here on stage by Rachel Stoner and Stephen Russell. And y'all, welcome. Thanks for your support. And tell us what we're going to see.
4: Thank you, Rob. Good afternoon, ladies and gentlemen. I'm Rachel Stoner, pilot mechanic at Jungle Aviation and Relay Service, known to most of you as JARS. The aircraft taking off right now is a 1972 H-295 Helio Courier. In 1955, JARS founder Cameron Townsend first saw one near Tulsa, Oklahoma. As the plane seemed to be parked in the sky, he asked his friend, "What is that?" They stopped to watch it and then asked the pilot about it when it landed. Townsend soon met with the company in Pittsburgh, Kansas, and that began our 70-year history with Helio Couriers in Mission Aviation. Here to tell us more is JARS President, retired Lieutenant Colonel, and former Congressman Steve Russell.
5: Well, we are excited to continue our tradition of Helio demos at AirVenture today and are honored to show you this very special and beautiful aircraft named Tonya. It's being flown by Steve Bevelheimer, a missionary pilot of over 35 years. This particular Helio, the most beautiful courier flying in the world today, is one of only 47 different Helios that have served JARS since 1956, to include serial number one, known as Old Number One. Now, many of you remember AirVenture veterans will remember that it was a regular performer here at Oshkosh, flown by the legendary Bob Griffin.
4: The Helio is amazing. By design, the tall vertical tail fin and wide stabilator give the pilot incredible pitch and yaw control. The huge wing surfaces with frieze ailerons interconnected to interceptors give the pilot effective roll control at speeds as slow as 30 knots or less. The landing gear, as you can see, is located forward of the firewall. This makes it extremely difficult to nose over, even with the use of heavy brakes after landing. As the aircraft is slowed, that main gear spreads, sliding outward another 4 feet. Steve, could you tell us about the name Tonya that's written on the nose of the aircraft?
5: I sure can. It's an incredible story. When one of JARS Helios collapsed a gear leg in an ant bed in Ecuador in 1971, this Helio was sent as a replacement. The missionary translators were working to reach the violent Wadani tribes to tell them about the good news of Jesus Christ's redemption. With the help of the missionaries, the Wadani preserved their language and culture, but some of the highland clans who lived in the mountains still attacked and speared each other in raiding parties, nearly wiping out their own people. A boy named Tonya, who had escaped spearing when he was about 12 years old, was rescued and discipled by none other than the legendary Rachel Saint, sister of pilot Nate Saint, who had been murdered by the very people she was now working with. When Tonya became a young man, he wanted to go back to his home village to tell them about God. To do this, JARS pilots initially communicated with Tonya's village through a loudspeaker bolted to the wing of the Helio, flying and making circles over them. Later, he traveled to his village, then sadly, he was murdered by his very own kinsmen only a couple of weeks later.
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4: Three times around the globe, carried over 10,000 passengers, and delivered 2.5 million pounds of cargo. It probably did about the same when it was in Ecuador. Like everything that flies, magnifying one area comes with a trade-off of something else. The Helio is not very fast. It can cruise about 120 knots with a max speed of 140. When an option is a week-long hike through mountainous jungle or a 15-minute flight, I would choose to fly any day.
5: Flying sounds much better any time. Now let's look at this Helio as it comes in for its indeed slow pass. Notice the control surfaces on the wings. When either aileron moves up, an interceptor also pops up on top of the wing, giving it remarkable roll control at minimal speed. The aileron's leading edge also dips below the bottom surface of the wing to help counteract yaw. To help give the plane that incredible controlled flight at less than 30 knots, four leading edge slats automatically deploy, two on each wing, to give it a massive curved airfoil in combination with those flaps. With a decent headwind, as you can see, this plane literally seems to hang in the air.
4: What makes this plane so unique is its ability to deliver an 800 to 1,000-pound payload to short, steep, unimproved runways. The airstrips this plane has flown onto have been as short as 470 feet with mountains surrounding them. JARS trains mission pilots using sloped runways in the Blue Ridge Mountains of western North Carolina, the area hardest hit by Hurricane Helene in 2024. Due to the austere environment, weather challenges, high-density altitudes, and steep slopes where unreached people live, the Helio has been a vital link for life-saving missions.
5: Only about 300 Helio supercouriers were built, most as military U-10s. In fact, the United States military was so impressed with what missionaries were doing with Helios in the jungles that by 1958 they adopted it. Helio served in special operations for the U.S. Air Force, U.S. Army Special Forces, and also with the CIA's Air America in Southeast Asia. Less than 50 H-295s survive today, and only 15 H-395s exist. Come by and see one of them at our JARS exhibit near Hangar C.
4: The Helio can be a handful to fly and is challenging to control on the ground, especially before that gear spreads. And while we no longer use Helios in the jungles of South America, Africa, and Asia, we do still use them as trainers.
5: For 77 years, JARS has trained and equipped missionary pilots and mechanics who serve worldwide. If you want to know more about JARS, go to jaars.org. That's jaars.org to learn more. Or come by and look at this beautiful plane and other displays at our spot on Mission Corner near Hangar C.
4: Thank you, EAA and Oshkosh, for your warm welcome and continued partnership with JARS for over 50 years. We are grateful and honored to have been with you today. Let's give it up for the Heliotonia, flown by JARS pilot Steve Bevelheimer.
2: Thank you, JARS. Thank you for the demonstration once again. Brings back a lot of memories over the years, the great work that they do. Now we're going to lead off with a solo Corsair flight with Jim Chobel in the Korean War Hero airplane. He's low and to the left. Now, he's going to be kind of like the fuse to light off our big warbird section after Jim Chobel has completed his flight, but he's going to prime the air a little bit and tell the guys about ceilings and whatnot. And you're going to see and hear one of the most glorious, most decorated aircraft in the world today, and a lot about the great pilot and his late father as well. JASFOT F4U Corsair is one of the finest fighters ever built. It earned the nickname Korean War Hero for its remarkable performance as a ground attack aircraft in the Korean War. This aircraft served on the USS Boxer and the USS Valley Forge aircraft carriers, making her one of the very few surviving Korean War Corsairs flying in the world today. We're telling you a lot of things about the Corsair. Jim making the last bit of changes, checking out his engine for proper spark and magneto efficiency, and also rotating the prop in and out to get the warm oil in the prop governor. You see the Corsair, a very unique design when he takes off and flies his sequence. And we'll bring those particular points out on its aerodynamic and very efficient design and construction. Jim is on the takeoff roll, low and to your left. You will see the bent wing design, or the gull wing design, of the aircraft. A giant R2800 Pratt & Whitney radial engine for reliability and speed. And the sound of raw power. Jim often flies this routine with and in memory of his late father, Joe Chobel. As this aircraft was in the Korean War, the piston-powered, propeller-driven fighters of the World War II era were often called back into Korea, but they served only, or mostly, not only as ground attack aircraft. It was a jet dogfight arena, generally between our F-86 Sabre from North American Aviation and the MiG-15. Now, other aircraft were in the skirmish. In that war, there were 40 aces produced. Most of them, of the 40, were flying the F-86 swept-wing Sabre, North American Sabre. With the exception of one, who was flying an airplane like Jim Tobel is bringing in. His name was Lieutenant Guy Balderon. And in a piston-powered, propeller-driven Navy aircraft, he actually gained ace status, the only one. One of the features of the aircraft as well, when the pilots got out of the dogfight arena, they were out of bullets, anything that could damage the enemy both in the air and on the ground. They often had a trick called flat hatting. What they would do is keep the gear up, keep the flaps up, but drop the tail hook. Fly low over the enemy territory or encampment. Try to snag electrical wires or communication wires to disrupt the flow of both of those features to the enemy. So it was another period of harassment the aircraft could do, even though it was not armed, even though it was making its way home.
8: What you're about to experience serves as a living tribute to the brave warriors who have flown and fought with the F4U Corsair. Ladies and gentlemen, we now present the Corsair known as the Korean War Hero.

If you're a fan of the 1970s television series under two names, Black Sheep Squadron and Baba Black Sheep, it was based on the exploits of the Black Sheep Squadron and the infamous Pappy Boynton, Greg Pappy Boynton, a very controversial and colorful figure, both in military life and in civilian life. There was a book about Korean War hero aircraft called Baba Black Sheep. You can still buy that book on all the popular outlets. Golden Knights. Golden Knights rule the air and the ground. Jim Tobel, watch and listen. Jim's example of the barrel roll. Now, as he positions off to your right, with the longest running production cycle of any piston engine fighter, the Corsair is a legend in U.S. naval aviation. Production reached over 12,000 units, including those built by our buddies at Goodyear. Goodyear.com, GoodyearAviation.com for your tires, for your GA tires, tubes, and stems. Others were built by the Chance Vaught Corporation, the designer of the aircraft, and a few by the Brewster Company that didn't quite work out so well, but we'll leave it at that. Goodyear Company in Akron, Ohio would go on to build what we call the Super Corsair with a giant 4,360 cubic inch engine on the front. Used in combat in a limited way, then mostly used in racing after World War II was over. Watch for Jim to execute the roll. Capable of speeds over 470 miles per hour. 18-cylinder Pratt & Whitney engine. This airplane, the Korean War hero, is the single-seat, carrier-borne fighter-bomber, a range of 500 miles, and an altitude capability of an amazing 41,000 feet. Now, despite the advent of jets, the Corsair remained a major naval fighter well into the 1950s. Armament for the Corsair, a very impressive 650 caliber machine guns, up to 4,000 pounds of external stores. Combination of an awesome arsenal, speed, power, and maneuverability made this airplane a favorite during World War II and the Korean War.

0: And you wonder, if you don't already know, about the design of the wing. You remember we looked at that bend in the wing? It comes out of the fuselage 90 degrees of angle from the fuselage, but that's a downward angle. Had it continued, the wing would have touched the ground. But about a third of the way out from the fuselage, they bent the wing to make it level with the horizon. Now that did several things. Aerodynamically, it was very clean, but it also allowed for a very short or stubby gear. Pinnacle of Corsair designs. World War II, it made its debut. Impressive score of aerial victories against Japan's best fighters. And again, 1976, 77, and 78, you can watch the TV series under two names, Bow Bow Black Sheep or Black Sheep Squadron, and playing the part of Greg Pappy Boyington, who we got a chance to socialize with over the years, Robert Conrad, the actor. They were both about 5'6 or 5'7, and whether they were in civilian clothes or military clothes, if you said something they didn't like, you'd hear about it or feel about it, too. Robert Conrad did a nice job of portraying Greg Pappy Boyington. A very young John Larroquette was in that as well. And Dan Blocker's son, the actor Dirk Blocker, was in there as well. They were shot at Indian Dunes in California, Southern California, and out in the Channel Islands. And the exquisite slow roll. In addition to having a very stubby gear, which is part of the reason that wing was attached at a low point on the fuselage, very strong stubby gear because they were shipboard carrier, they were shipboard fighter planes, and a landing on an aircraft carrier is not so much of a landing as it is a controlled crash. So they didn't want a long spindly gear, they wanted one that could take the punishment of a normal or good landing on the deck of an aircraft carrier. The other thing it does is keep that 13-foot diameter propeller, that giant propeller, from hitting the deck of the aircraft carrier or on the ground. Korean War hero, flown by Jim Tobel, call sign is Dork. He's Tork, he's our buddy. Coming in from your right. As I mentioned, he and his father restored this aircraft some years ago. His dad's up in Corsair heaven. Photopass. Or as we call it, the banana pass. Now, in addition to that 3 years of television series, and I think that was about 37 episodes, some great actual flying in there. Some years ago, at the 2022, a movie came out called Devotion. It was based on an actual book about some actual individuals who one was the first black fighter pilot in the U.S. Navy. And the friendship he struck up in the Korean War with his wingman. It was made into a movie. The director could have used computer-generated images for the airplanes, but he went out. He wanted authenticity. So watch Jim Tobel come in from your left. He gathered up 6 or 7 Corsair owners and operators in the U.S. and said, all of our aerial stuff is going to be real. Kevin LaRosa, Hollywood stunt pilot, was the guy that coordinated that. Look at that high-speed dash. Showing you the speed of the Corsair. And I'll remind you that the Cleveland Air Races started up again after World War II. We had races in 1946, 47, 48, and 49. As we begin the strafe runs, and the first couple of years, the airplanes were mostly World War II high-speed fighter aircraft. Some were stock, some were modified. A lot of the test pilots from the factory actually raced there. But I'm proud to say, as you look at the airplane, the Super Corsairs in the 1948 and 49 races at Cleveland, the last 2 years of racing, they came in first in the unlimited class and the closed course at Cleveland. They won the event. So that's the efficiency. Okay, time to test out our pyro as we simulate not only World War II, but the Korean conflict. production run again from about 1940 to the winter of 1952 and 53, depending on whose bio you read. Many modifications and improvements throughout the course of that aircraft. They never rested on their laurels. They kept improving airplane, probably another reason for its longevity. But Jim Tobel, Torque, call sign Torque, got a bead on the field. And where else can you go but Oshkosh, America, mix gasoline and dynamite and fighter aircraft and not go to the slammer? This is EAA. This is our fun. We got a lot of pyro today and a lot of warbirds today, so the ground is going to shake. And that must have been a direct hit, because Jim Torque Tobel executed what we call the victory roll. All right, Jim Tobel is going to land on runway 18. As we get ready now in the air, you might have seen a number of aircraft flying around in preparation for our Warbird extravaganza today. So keep, as we're fond of saying, keep enough film in those telephones. There'll be a lot of photo activity today. We're so happy to see the clouds dissipating and the blue skies appearing. We'd like to remind you today's air show sponsor is Daher. They have been on board to entertain you day in and day out during this convention. We thank them for being on board, as we do all of our sponsors. And they own the entertainment through today's show. In closing, Torque, our buddy Torque, would like to invite you to visit them on Facebook page. Share your videos and images from today's show. Our pal Jim says, keep in touch. Help us spread the word by posting your pictures and telling your friends about this awesome piece of American history. With the gear down and flaps down, as you look to your left, turning base on runway 18, direction to the south from our left to our right. How would you feel about coming in with an airplane like this on the very short and highly motivated and in motion deck of an aircraft carrier? The reason they arc that around, you cannot see over the top of that cowling. They did an arcing maneuver in the aircraft to keep the aircraft carrier in sight at all times. Now, right about in here, all Jim can do is keep an equal amount of concrete on the left as he does on the right. That means he's on center line, because again, he cannot look over that cowling. It is blind. You see, the cockpit is way, way back towards the tail in true racing style. The Chance Vought Corsair. All right, we're going to continue now with our Warbird demonstration as we turn it over to Rob Lowe. As Jim Tobel makes his way on the taxiway from our right to our left, make sure you give him a wave. It's Warbird time. Let's kick this thing up.
1: Here we go, Danny. We've got a lot to do today, and we've got a lot of Warbirds, ladies and gentlemen. You see them moving in overhead, but first we're going to start with a very special. Aaron Miller has joined us here. Aaron, tell us about what we're about to see first.
2: Ladies and gentlemen, if you look medium level to your right, coming from right to left is the Pink Jet. Let's welcome the Pink Jet to Oshkosh. More than just an aircraft, the Pink Jet is a flying symbol of hope, strength, resilience, and awareness in the fight against breast cancer. Owned and operated by the nonprofit Aerial Angels, the Pink Jet is an L-39 Albatross military trainer jet that travels across the country and North America, using aviation as a platform to raise awareness for breast cancer, encourage early detection, support survivors, and inspire the next generation of women in aviation. You'll see following behind it a blue jet. The racing jet, the blue jet, is flown today by Chris McMillan. Chris is a lifelong aviation enthusiast whose passion for flight has shaped his career and personal life. With decades of experience in the cockpit, he has flown everything from high-performance military jets to commercial airliners and custom-built racing aircraft. Beyond raising awareness, the Pink Jet team speaks to aviation groups, flight schools, and community organizations about the signs and symptoms of breast cancer and the importance of early detection. Their goal is simple: save lives through education, awareness, and support. With its signature pink smoke, the Pink Jet roars through the air, reaching speeds upwards of 300 knots as a symbol of hope, strength, and encouragement for those impacted by the disease. Flying the Pink Jet today is pilot Olga Sanikova. Olga, born in Latvia, discovered her passion for aviation at the age of 16 and never looked back. Olga has flown life-saving medical transport missions, earned her airline transport pilot certificate, and now flies large cabin business jets around the world. Olga is a highly accomplished aviator with experience spanning corporate aviation, air racing, warbirds, and air shows. Find the Pink Jet online at thepinkjet.org, and the Pink Jet social media handle is @thepinkjet. Thank you all for having us at Oshkosh today. We love to see your community interaction with the Pink Jet online at social media at the Pink Jet. And we want to give a shout out to young lady Margaret, who was very kind this morning to give us some handmade breast cancer awareness Pink Jet decorative items. And here we go, Chris in the blue jet above taking off. And if you look high and to the right again, the Pink Jet's going to make its last pass here from right to left with the pink smoke on. So if you want to take a nice photo opportunity of our Pink Jet, here you go. Olga Sanikova flying the Pink Jet. And we wish those two pilots flying safe today. They're heading out from Oshkosh today, so let's all wish them well. Thanks for having us today. The Pink Jet at thepinkjet.org. And wave goodbye to Chris in the blue jet as he comes down the runway here. And Chris is giving you some wings.

0: All right, Steve, how did you enjoy the pink and blue jet today? We had a mix and match today.
1: I love the pink and the blue jet. And right now we're going to kind of backtrack in time. We're going to step back to World War II. We've got some trainers and liaison aircraft passing in front of us right now. Rob Lowe joining me on the stand. Rob, what's coming up to the right?
2: Well, Steve, right overhead the runway, they're going to move themselves over to the west holding pattern. This is a group we're calling the Kavanaugh Group because a majority of these aircraft are from the Kavanaugh Air Museum in Texas. Led by a TBM, we've got a Corsair, we've got a Wildcat, we've got some T-28s all in that group. So keep your eye on them as they're high. They'll circle to the west. But out in front, what's going to circle around immediately, you see the smoke on straight out in front, Steve. Those are L-19 Bird Dogs.
1: Also known as the Jeep with Wings.
2: The Jeep with Wings, absolutely. And right behind them, it's hard to tell their altitudes here, but you see the two smaller aircraft. Those are the Chipmunks, the de Havilland Chipmunks. There's two of those. And out in front, look low and to the right, you see three aircraft. First is the Volte BT-13 basic trainer, and on each wing is the L-17 Navion in that group. So all of those are our liaison and observation aircraft. You see two B-25s that we'll talk more about later. But watch closely now to the right. You'll see the BT-13 coming in. Look overhead. You got C-47. So, ladies and gentlemen, keep your head on a swivel. We have warbirds everywhere. There's P-51s back behind us as well. So look to the right here. You're going to want to look at the BT-13 from the Volte, the Consolidated Volte Corporation. Over 11,000 of these were built. It's the aircraft in the lead with the fixed gear. And then the Navion L-17, also known as the U-18, depending on the version, but most of them are L-17s. But what a beautiful setup here of our warbirds coming from right to left, Steve. Steve, here. Oh, go ahead.
1: Okay.
2: All over you, buddy. Go.
1: Joining us is in the flyby pattern right now. Lots of smoke on. We saw those L-19s before. During the Vietnam War, bird dogs were used to mark targets with white phosphorus smoke rockets. And we just might see some of that later on today with our Tora bomb squad over in the pyro field. But the L-19s, part of our liaison and observation wing. And, of course, the two chipmunks, the chipmunk reunion was going on this week at Air Venture, and we have two of those represented. They were also used as trainers in the British Commonwealth countries.
2: They were, and while those chipmunks are here, we need to talk about one of our pilots this week logged his 1,000th hour.
1: That's right.
2: In the chipmunk this week. But those two out there are representing from the Danish Air Force markings. One is the only warbird in North America in Danish markings, and the wing is also ex-Danish Air Force. And there are two sister ships. Their aerial numbers are right next to each other. And they were restored in the original Art Scholl modified retractable super chipmunk now in the Smithsonian. So very historic super chipmunks, as is some of these other aircraft. And we've got the BT-13 and the Navions coming again from the right here, Steve.
1: Yeah, the Navion, built by North American Aviation, actually a post-World War II design. Part of the marketing thought behind the Navion was that all the returning fighter pilots from the Pacific and Europe would want to keep continuing their aviation journey and would like to fly something that was similar to a fighter. So it's sort of roughly based on a P-51 Mustang, but Navion's very popular post-World War II.
2: All right, Steve, folks, you want to get your cameras out right here. The L-19 group of five is going to pass from your right to your left. And this is a hot pass. They're going to show you what it looked like in combat action with the L-19 marking targets right here from the right. And, Steve, one more time, the chipmunks following through with our liaison and observation aircraft here as they come through. What a great week we've had with these amazing aircraft. They're so meticulously restored. If you haven't been down to Warbirds, you need to come down and check out all these wonderful aircraft.
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1: They popped up so they could get high enough up to make a good bomb run, drop their bombs, and then drop down. And we're going to see that right here from our two B-25s.

0: Although the B-25 is probably most famous for the Doolittle Raid, it served in every theater of combat during World War II. It was one of the most versatile aircraft in the inventory, both for the Army Air Corps and the Marine Corps.
1: So, Steve, I want you to look, and fans, look at the front end of both of these aircraft. While they're both technically B-25s, the nose is different on both of them. So on Panchito, the silver one that's leading the formation here, coming shortly from your right, I want you to look at the nose. It's got the plexiglass clear nose for the bombardier to be able to see out the front. The Marine version of Devil Dog was modified in the field at first, and then North American realized what they were doing, and they had a number, up to 8 different 50 caliber machine guns could be mounted in the nose. So look at the blue B-25. The PBJ-1, and that is Devil Dog, and that is the Marine version, and you'll notice that that has machine guns out the front. So look closely at those details, but we're going to look and listen as they come from your right to your left. Another hot pass from our B-25s from the right.

Well, Steve, as those engine noises fade a little bit to the left, let's quickly talk about a couple really quick things. In the front of Panchito is Mr. Larry Kelly sitting in the pilot command seat today. Larry Kelly is the current steward of a watch on his left arm that was worn by Jimmy Doolittle on the day of the Doolittle raid. The watch given to him by his mother. It's a Longines handmade watch. Each one of those is certificated as accurate and complete for Longines. His particular watch, certificated by none other than Charles Lindbergh. As Jimmy Doolittle was nearing the end of his days, he told his assistant, "I don't want this watch to ever end up in a museum. I want it to remain active. I want it to fly, and I want it to be there to remind everybody about my boys, the Doolittle Raiders." So to this day, Larry Kelly wears it every day when he is in that airplane. And coming from the right momentarily, the Doolittle watch that Jimmy Doolittle wore is flying by you from right to left.

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1: To work in the Pacific, and the Devil Dog, that blue paint scheme, is representative of the VMB 612. And that squadron specialized in one of the most demanding missions in the Pacific. They ran night attacks against Japanese shipping. The squadron became experts at using air bar and radar to locate targets in darkness and bad weather, and the Devil Dog Squadron continues to fly to remember and tell the story of VMB 612.

0: The first C-47 that passed through was Wabbit Express, celebrated for her original wartime nose art. Proudly represents the countless C-47s that carried Allied paratroopers and cargo across Europe and throughout World War II. Today, the C-47 continues to bring that living history to life. And close behind was Placid Lassie, and Placid Lassie is a true D-Day combat veteran. Of course, she carried American paratroopers into Normandy before flying into combat missions during Operation Market Garden. And later this afternoon, we are actually going to see an aerial demonstration of authentic World War II aerial demonstration of parachuters, paratroopers, with the World War II Airborne Demonstration Team. And you'll see exactly how they came down, completely different than what you saw from the Golden Knights earlier.
1: Yeah, absolutely. And Steve, out in front of you, you continue to see A-26s and P-51s. But looking over your right shoulder, ladies and gentlemen, the two C-47s are coming back around as we celebrate the 90th anniversary of the C-47 and its service to the United States. Steve talked about the two individual aircraft, and Steve, let's take a look at the aircraft themselves as they go by. And while one of them was an actual D-Day participant in Placid Lassie, both of them are representative of invasion paint schemes used throughout major invasions throughout World War II. So look at the stripes on the wings. Look at the stripes on the tail. These are all really pretty and nice and straight. In reality, the maintainers who support any military aircraft and actually make things work are the ones that made this happen on short notice before the invasions. They used brooms and mops and the paint, and the lines weren't straight, and sometimes they had grass in them. But it served its job. We could tell our aircraft from the enemy, and ladies and gentlemen, from the right, celebrating D-Day and the 90th anniversary, two C-47s.

All right, ladies and gentlemen, diving in from high on the right, this is the Cavanaugh Group led by the TBM, and we've got Wildcat and a Corsair. They are showing you what it was like when the fighters came in behind the transports to knock down the enemy suppression.

Well, Steve, the last four aircraft in that group that we didn't get to talk about before they got here were T-28 Trojans. And that what a wonderful group they were calling the Kavanaugh flight here this afternoon. But, ladies and gentlemen, as you look at the runway, keep your head on a swivel. Look to the right down low. We see two A-26 Invaders making their way in from the right, demonstrating how they were the fastest aircraft in World War II, and especially in a dive. The twin-engine powered aircraft was incredible.

maneuverable, but it was also very fast, heavy laden with arms. And ladies and gentlemen, watch here as they demonstrate what it looked like to be on the ground with an A-26 that has you in the sights. Here they come from the right.

What a great picture, Steve, just like it would have been in combat. You've got the bombers coming through. You've got the fighters doing strafing. Here comes some more T-28s. And out in front, the A-26s are rolling back in again.

So, folks, if you're wondering why we're not pointing things out, we're going to talk over this T28 right now, but we really want to just let you listen and enjoy the assault on your senses that these historic warbirds, as we bring living history to you. Two A26s from the right, followed by three P-51s. This is absolutely something you see nowhere but Oshkosh. Here they are from the right, followed by the TBM.

Now, Steve, we've talked primarily about World War II with a lot of the aircraft that we've set up today. The T-28 Trojan obviously came in a little after that, but it's played a significant role in training our airmen for many, many years and generations. But again, here from the right, ladies and gentlemen, if you haven't got the perfect picture out yet, get your phone out. Here it is. Two A-26s followed by three P-51s.

as our Cavanaugh flight regroups, and they'll come down the runway one more time. We'll get another pass from the A-26s and the P-51s, and listen to the difference in those engines, the Pratt & Whitney's of the A-26 and the Merlins of the Mustang.

Well, Steve, we got two more T28s here as the Kavanaugh group heads out. But, man, seeing an FM2 Wildcat, the Corsair, the TBM, man, the Corsair, oh, gosh, that was something. Here comes two more T28s as they make their last pass and head out north here.

All right, ladies and gentlemen, if you haven't gotten that perfect memory yet, I know I said it last time, but there is the two A26s coming again from the right. P-51s, you'll notice, have kind of strung out in trail, and I want you to get your cameras ready. If you, Danny says, get if you've got film left in your phone, you're going to want to get it out, because here we're going to have a little bit bigger pyro as this group approaches from the right to the left. Here they are. Listen and enjoy.

0: So, Steve, they're circling back around again. We're going to get it all lined up. And so stay focused with your camera. Everything was ready to roll last time, and just to do everything safe, we went around the traffic pattern one more time, Steve, and it gave the P-51s a chance to show us that amazing climb and to hear the sound of that beautiful license-built Merlin singing in the Wisconsin sky.
1: The Mustang, one of the most famous aircraft, and you can always get into an argument with between Army Air Corps and Navy pilots, which was better, the Corsair or the P-51. But for longevity, the A-26 outranks them all because it served in World War II, in Korea, and in Vietnam. It was a very versatile airplane and saw plenty of action, and we are so happy. We had three of them on the field this week, two of them in the air right now. As Rob said before, this is a rare sight, something that you only get to see at Oshkosh.
0: Well, Steve, here we go. My heart's beating at about 4,000 beats per minute. If you're an airplane geek like me, it doesn't get any better than this, ladies and gentlemen. Just soak this in. Memory of a lifetime right here.

0: Well, Steve, one more huge thanks to our friends at Tora Tora Tora Pyro, who have supported our Warbird action all week long. That was their final blow, if you will, as they adequately blew things up over there. Ladies and gentlemen, that concludes our Warbird segment for this year for Oshkosh 2026. How about a huge round of applause for them bringing history, as well as our friends at Tora Pyro?
1: All right, now without hesitation, you may have heard some noise behind us. If you look up where the noise was, you may see the airplane. It is one half of the team that circled the jumper and did a tease for us this morning. They were known as the Two Cool Dudes. So this is Bill Stein flying solo. That makes this particular act One Cool Dude. Now, as I mentioned to you, Bill Stein retired his airplane and his air show flying last year, at the end of last year. So he's borrowed Dr. Stan Moy's airplane. Now he's going to do a signature opening maneuver. It's a knife edge spin on the side of the fuselage. The airplane and Bill are going to try to turn inside of one another. The fastest rotation rate, knife edge revolution ever seen on the air show circuit. And that's what the ride looks like. We call this the Oshkosh Tornado. Now without hesitation, next maneuver is a nickelator. Bill Stein will pull to the vertical. He'll yaw right, yaw left, forward on the stick. He'll initiate a tumble. He'll roll the aircraft, bring it upright, put the nose back into the vertical, hang on the hard sole prop, and possibly a torque roll. And that's what it looks like. And he did exactly what he said he was going to do. Thank you, Softy Parachutes. Thank you, Champion Aerospace. Now, a maneuver dedicated to Shandy Clanton. It's called the Shandalanche. It's Bill's version of an avalanche on top of the loop instead of a snap roll. Watch for the nose and watch the tail as he goes end over end. And then completes the maneuver. Give Bill Stein a big round of applause. He is, yes, a very cool dude. Now off on your right, the Shark's Tooth maneuver. Bill will pull to the vertical, slicing the horizon by 90 degrees. On the way up, he'll do 1.5 rolls. Then he will push over, not so much into an arc as it is an angle, and slowly roll the aircraft on that 45-degree downline. Without hesitation and under heavy G's, he'll set up for the spiraling tower maneuver. He'll pull to the vertical, roll right, add right rudder, off-balance roll at the very top, push the stick forward. Reverse the rudder, start spinning at the very top, bring the stick back, and enter an upright flight spin. If you think this is wild, just watch the action. Yahoo! As promised, there is the spin. Now, Bill setting up for the turnaround. It's time for us to go to the cockpit and talk to Bill Stein directly from the driver's seat. Bill Stein, it's all yours. Try it again. Bill from Danny on the screen, it's all yours.
2: Danny, okay. Danny, today they honored you at briefing, honoring your 50th year at AirVenture as an announcer. And I'm just proud to know you. You have been an inspiration to so many people in this industry and affected everybody more than just announcers in so many ways. You defined what it is to be a magical narrator. An example is yesterday when you were doing David Martin. You wove together Bob Hoover's story and David, and it was wonderful. So I'm happy to know you. Happy 50th anniversary, and I hope you do 50 more.
1: I'm with you. Thank you, Bill Stein. That's direct from the cockpit. Thank you so much. That was a bit unexpected. All right, now, Bill coming in for the slide winder. Pull up at a 45-degree angle in relation to the horizon. Quarter roll the knife edge flight, then one revolution of a right stick, right rudder, tumble, and a snap roll. Since retiring from air shows, Bill Stein is working more than full-time as an air show and competition aerobatic coach. He is known as the coach's coach. If you want to be good, if you want to be the best, you will go to Bill Stein and get advice from the ground and advice in the air as well. He's one of the great members of the Ann Arbor Air Force, a group of great international, well-known pilots, many flying here. His parents took him to air shows in southeastern Michigan. As he and his brothers were growing up in Ann Arbor, and they saw the likes of Captain Bill Barber, Professor Bob Lijak, Captain Jim Minning, Eddie the Grip Green, the Stuntman, and so many more. And Bill Stein, this man said, someday, someday I will be that good, and someday I will fly at Oshkosh. The recipient of the Art Scholl Award for Showmanship, inducted into the Air Show Hall of Fame, and the highest award in our air show industry, the Sword of Excellence. Team member, pilot, and coach of the famed Red Baron Stearman Squadron. Team coach and flying member of the Collaborators. Team coach and collaborator and pilot for the Stars of Tomorrow. That's just a few. All this grueling maneuvers.

0: that maneuver, known as the centrifuge, had Bill pulling up 30 degrees, roll inverted, multiple revolutions of a shoulder roll. Currently living in the central coast of California, Bill looks like a surfer dude. A really cool guy, hence the one cool dude. Getting an education, leaving the Ann Arbor area, and being very successful in his chosen field, in addition to aviation, air show, and coaching competition. Now the next maneuver is called the Momback maneuver. Watch Bill as he goes
1: slow motion roll, just barely moving.
0: We'd like to thank Softy Parachutes, Champion Aerospace, Hartzell Propeller, BNC Specialty Products, and Goodyear Aviation Tires, as well as Plain Sense Aero and our buddy Chris Rudd. And again, thank you to Dr. Stan Moy for providing the aircraft. Now, a tribute to the great maestro himself. This is called The Necktie. Now, you and I have trouble with a necktie. Try it in an airplane. Pull to the vertical, off balance roll, right rudder for an off balance roll. Now you move the little part around, you tie the knot, you cinch it down, and the skinny part is longer than the big part. You take it off and try it again. Bill's version of the necktie. Now, Bill would never allow me to tell you about this next maneuver if I asked him, so I simply didn't ask him. They call it the triple crown jewel loop. As he comes back in, he's going to do an avalanche with not one, not two, but three snap rolls on top, and one for each of the great awards that he has won. Watch this now. As anytime you see an airplane gain altitude, you know you're in for the spectacular. End over and tumble.

0: Without hesitation on the vertical roll again, cutting the horizon by 90 degrees. As the speed dissipates, and the nose drops around in a zero-G environment on the downline. A snapping maneuver.
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0: Give Vestine a big round of applause for zero airspeed. Now, Bill loves his audience, just like he loves his friends. He's going to come back in from the right, and he's going to take a selfie with him in the foreground and you in the background, camera inside the airplane. Now, how's he going to do that? Watch this. He kicks that rudder. Oh, he's got the folks on the south side. Now at Air Show Center, get ready to wave. We're going to be in the selfie right now as he kicks the rudder. Okay, a nice shot. And for the folks up at the north end, rudder right, rudder left, and everybody gets an 8x10 glossy on your desk by 0800 hours tomorrow morning. All right, Bill setting up for landing. He'll be landing in front of us on runway 18. That means he'll be taxiing off and coming back on the taxiway from our right to our left. And again, the reason he and Matt Chapman are here after they retired is because EAA, the organizers, said, you got to come back. We miss you. The stuff you did for us over the years, your great contributions. And Bill and Matt said, well, yeah, but why? Why? Well, because it's fun. It's EAA. We'll find you an airplane, and find the airplanes they did. So we thank Matt Chapman. We thank Bill Stein for coming back in and providing wishes to come true by all the admiring fans and all of his great friends here at Oshkosh and around the world. A lot more action coming up today. Remember, I'd like to reminder, today's air show sponsor is Daher. What's that?
3: Hey, Oshkosh, welcome back to Viper Demo Team. How about that sneaking up on you from behind? Major Taylor Feaster, call sign FEMA. Here he is from the right.

As FEMA circles around, he is the commander and pilot of the United States Air Force Air Combat Command Viper Demo Team, based out of Shaw Air Force Base, North Carolina. I encourage you to follow them on social media if you don't already. You can find them at Viper Demo Team, and you can follow FEMA specifically at FEMA Heister. That is some amazing videos, things, history you will see nowhere else. He's an amazing leader. He puts out a tribute to veterans all the time. He flies on behalf of our beautiful country. Ladies and gentlemen, here he is from the right, FEMA and the Viper Demo Team F-16 Falcon.

0: And like I said, if you're not already following FEMA on social media, let me encourage you to do that. He is an amazing patriot that everywhere he goes, he interacts with veterans. He flies that airplane on behalf of all veterans that have served before him and all the folks that are serving currently on behalf of all of us defending our liberties and freedoms. As he rolls out, ladies and gentlemen, he's going to be looking at you. I want to be sure that you're waving and waving your hat and yelling and screaming and everything so he can see. And let's welcome him back here to Oshkosh Air Venture 2026. Now watch that F-16 as it gets low to the right, the gear down, the landing light on, as FEMA settles that beautiful aircraft. Celebrated its 50th anniversary just a couple of years ago. Still in active duty service. Watch here as he holds the nose off. Aerodynamic braking to slow that beautiful F-16 Viper down as he makes his way. Classic FEMA putting on a show. He's a showman and a patriot. Ladies and gentlemen, how about one more huge welcome for FEMA and the Viper demo team? Well, Brittany, I know we've got a helicopter departing here, and there's some other stuff coming up. We're throwing it over to you. What's coming up next?
1: Rob, thank you so much. Aaron Fitzgerald is taking off right now with Red Bull Air Force. They are going to be joining us next. But right now, coming up, we have Britt Lincoln, a fourth-generation pilot born and raised on a ranch in Montana where her aviation journey began. Flying runs deep in the Lincoln family. Her great-grandfather and grandfather were both crop dusters, and her grandfather took Britt on her very first airplane ride when she was just 6 years old. Today, she would like to dedicate this performance to her grandfather, Roger Lincoln.

fly from her grandfather on a grass airstrip in front of their family home. She earned her private pilot certificate in 2017 and added her instrument commercial multi-engine and commercial seaplane ratings over the course of a year. Before aerobatics, she developed a passion for mountain and backcountry flying throughout the western United States. After she discovered aerobatics in 2019, she immediately fell in love with the precision, discipline, and challenge of competition flying. She's competed in more than 20 aerobatic contests, winning 17 of them.

U.S. National Advanced Aerobatic Champion, the second woman ever to earn the title, and the first in more than 30 years. She earned 3 World Aerobatic Championship medals as a member of the U.S. Advanced Aerobatic Team, including an individual silver medal. Britt now competes at the highest level of the sport as a member of the U.S. Unlimited Aerobatic Team, representing the United States at World Aerobatic Championships. Let's welcome in, for the very first time performing here, ladies and gentlemen, Britt Lincoln.

What you are seeing here today at Brits Air Show Performance is the precision of competition flying. Straight, crisp lines through every single maneuver. And that is why she represents the U.S. on the Unlimited Aerobatic Team.

0: with an incredible power to weight ratio and the symmetrical wings, the Extra is capable of a spectacular vertical performance and rapid roll rates. Let's see if we can go to the cockpit. Hey, Britt, it's Brittany on the stand. How are you?
1: Hey, Britt, I'm fantastic. What a beautiful day here in Oshkosh. So happy to be here. So honored and thrilled to be performing with some of the best pilots here in the world. And I want to thank Champion Aerospace, my official sponsor, for helping me and allowing me to be here. And all of the volunteers and all of our wonderful men and women who are serving this amazing, phenomenal country. Thank you for all the volunteers down there. And God bless America.
0: Britt, we'll let you get back to work because I think you have some more action for us. Have fun.
1: Thanks, Brittany.
0: Well, what do you think about that? Taking a little breather to talk to all of us here at EAA AirVenture. That is live from the cockpit, Britt Lincoln.

precision of the point rolls. Now, if you've had the opportunity to meet with Britt Lincoln and ask her about flying aerobatics, what she typically says is it's not just about being a pilot. It's about becoming an aviator. Every flight is an opportunity to become a better pilot, learning precision, discipline, and complete mastery of the airplane. And that's exactly what we see here today.

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0: baby, now you're one of us. Ain't it fun?
1: Now, when Britt's not flying air shows, she loves working on airplanes, backcountry flying in Montana, cooking and scuba diving. And that, ladies and gentlemen, a big round of applause for Britt Lincoln. She would like to thank Champion Aerospace, whose slick magnetos and aviation spark plugs power her Extra 330SC. She also serves as a brand ambassador for Extra Aircraft, manufacturer of the world-renowned Extra Aerobatic Aircraft. And if you have been inspired by today's performance, you can learn more about aerobatics or even discover how to get started by visiting the International Aerobatic Club at IAC.org. Well, ladies and gentlemen, we still have more action as we recover. Britt Lincoln coming down right now, talking to our air boss. They had some coordination happening with FEMA coming in. Britt got to hang out a little bit in the skies with FEMA, which is pretty darn cool. Let's be sure, as she touches down right now, we welcome her back as she taxis by. Now, high overhead, turn your eyes to the sky. You will see Aaron Fitzgerald in the BO-105, a helicopter that does things, well, a helicopter should not be able to do.

Aaron Fitzgerald right now is carrying 4 skydivers. We have 2 in wingsuits that will jump out first. And after that, we're going to have 2 skydivers come out and demonstrate.

today, Sean McCormick is a multi-time U.S. national champion, X Games medalist, world record setter in sky surfing, and he continues to be drawn to breaking creative boundaries through performance with Red Bull. Here we go. Sean's out first, followed up by Mike Brewer in the wingsuits coming down right now. Mike Brewer is a Red Bull Air Force athlete and one of the world's top wingsuit and skydiving competitors. He was a 2024 Team Speed Skydiving World Champion. And we are going to see exactly why. Coming through right now in the wingsuit, smoke on, zipping out of the wingsuit. They have to be able to zip out of it in order to deploy their parachute. Ladies and gentlemen, this is Red Bull Air Force.

behind Sean McCormick and Mike Brewer is Jeff Provenzano and Amy Shemalecki. Jeff is a pioneer of high-speed skydiving discipline of swooping. It's like driving a Ferrari as a parachute. And Amy Shemalecki, Red Bull Air Force athlete and one of the most accomplished skydivers in the world, with multiple world champion, national champion, and world record holder in skydiving. Now take a look right now. They're going to start to spiral and spin. Here we go.

What do you think about that? Our wingsuits, our skydivers, give them a round of applause. This is Red Bull Air Force. And we're going to keep the action going. I have a special shout out. Aaron Fitzgerald ran up to the announcer stand and he had said, "Brittany, I have a super fan in the audience and I want to make sure that we give our friend Grant from Evergreen, Colorado a huge thank you for supporting and being our super fan." So Grant from Evergreen, Colorado, this one's for you.

Your pilot, Aaron Fitzgerald from Washington, a former U.S. Army paratrooper, served in the 82nd Airborne Division. He's ATP-rated helicopter pilot with over 10,000 hours under his belt. Aaron Fitzgerald is the only surface-level aerobatic license holder for helicopters, and we can see why. Rolling upside down in the BO-105. Originally designed for the German Army, they were built in Canada and Germany, and the one you're seeing here with Red Bull Air Force was built in Canada.

Now, you truly have a Hollywood star in front of you. He's a stunt pilot who has flown for films and television productions, hundreds of movies like SWAT, SEAL Team, Extraction, The Mummy, The Diplomat, NCIS, and so many more.

Aaron also flies the UH-60 Blackhawks for the Forest Service fighting fires in western United States, and he was awarded the Medal of Valor for rescuing two flight crew members from a burning helicopter.

Aaron has also flown flight test programs for NASA, Blue Origin, and JPL. Having fun from end to end here at EAA AirVenture Oshkosh.

0: All right, ladies and gentlemen, we're going to see right now if Aaron had some fun. There we go, the backflip, front and show center.
1: I will dedicate and sacrifice my every thing for just a second.
0: Now, I had a special request. It's one of my favorite maneuvers, and we're going to see if we're able to do it now. There he is. Give him a wave, ladies and gentlemen. And there's the bow. Aaron giving all of us a bow. Now to the north end. Get your hands up, ladies and gentlemen. We're going to see if Aaron has the time and opportunity. He's going to go all the way down. So if you are on the north end of the field, stand up. Give him a wave. There we go. Ladies and gentlemen, a huge round of applause for Red Bull Air Force and the entire team. We are having some fun.
2: Well, ladies and gentlemen, up next, we have a very exciting event for you. A U.S. National Aerobatic Champion, Red Bull Air Force winner, and one of the most decorated air show performers in North America. He'll be bringing his extra 330 SC, and here he is on his way in. Ladies and gentlemen, this is the one and only Michael Goulian.
3: Ladies and gentlemen, may I have your attention, please? The man circling high overhead is a former U.S. National Aerobatic Champion, Red Bull Air Racer, and is one of the world's few aerobatic superstars. He's dedicated almost his entire life to extreme flying. Whelan Aerospace Technologies presents to you from Boston, Massachusetts, Michael Goulian. As Michael dives toward show center, that Hartzell propeller, powered by a Lycoming Thunderbolt IO580 engine, accelerates his airplane to over 250 miles an hour. Michael is known for giving his air show performance 110% every time he flies. And by the look of that entry, that's not about to change today.

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As an air show performer, Michael continues to redefine what is possible in the air. His ability to push the limits while adhering to strict safety standards has earned Michael the reputation of being a true professional in his field. He's one of only a select few to have received all three of the air show industry's highest awards.

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unmatched performance and precision that Michael showed you today comes from his 30 years of intense training and competing in top-level regional, national, and global competitions. In fact, Michael has flown on 3 U.S. World Aerobatic teams and is a past U.S. National Aerobatic Champion. Only a few individuals have enjoyed the success that Michael has had in the air show industry, and he feels incredibly lucky and honored to be able to make a living flying aerial displays for incredible fans like you. Our team is only able to perform at the highest levels of the industry by partnering with very special companies. Whelan Aerospace Technologies and PenFed Credit Union support Julian Aerosports as co-primary partners. These two amazing companies allow Michael and his team to perform at an extensive schedule of air shows from coast to coast each summer. To keep his extra 330SC running at its peak performance, Michael relies on Champion engine components, Lycoming engines, Hartzell propellers, and Bose aviation headsets. Michael also flies from show to show in a Cirrus SR-22, the amazing general aviation plane with a parachute. The Cirrus life allows Michael to be reunited with his family most Sunday evenings following a grueling air show weekend.

0: There he is. Give him a big wave. Michael Goulian. Hey, we'd like to let you know that this afternoon's air show is brought to you by Daher, and we are very pleased to have them as a continuing sponsor of the afternoon air show. Right now, we're going to change things up quite a bit. Kyle Franklin, it's all yours.
1: Good afternoon, ladies and gentlemen, boys and girls, and children of all ages. My name is Kyle Franklin. I'm joined on stage with my lovely wife, Liz Franklin.
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This is the world's only flying jet Waco. The world's first jet Waco debuted in 1999, piloted by legendary airshow pilot Jimmy Franklin, with the help of renowned jet truck builder Les Shockley, who created the Shockwave jet trucks. The original jet Waco toured the airshow season for nearly 7 years. During that time, this jet Waco began construction.

0: off life is the 1929 CTO Taperwing Waco. With a Wright R760 225 horsepower radial engine with a max speed of 140 miles per hour. As you can see, this airplane has been highly modified to the point where it's almost unrecognizable. The cockpit was brought back to counteract for a bigger 450 horsepower R985 Pratt & Whitney radial engine. The tail was completely redesigned and a CJ610 J85 jet engine was bolted in between the landing gear.
1: RAD Aerosport's mission is to inspire the next generation of aviators to understand exactly the science that is behind aviation.

0: Palm Air Show Ride. Look at that big, beautiful red biplane diving in.
1: Going from 225 horsepower to now sporting a combined 2,000 horsepower on a fabric and wood airframe. This airplane now has a top speed of 250 miles per hour and can accelerate 0 to 200 miles an hour in just 8 seconds. It has a climb rate better than an F-15 fighter at over 15,000 feet per minute. With both engines turning, it produces 4,500 pounds of thrust on an airplane that weighs under 4,000 pounds, giving it better than the 1-to-1 power-to-weight ratio.
0: Rad Aerosports is connected with Black Rifle Coffee, a veteran-operated brand, to offer exhilarating flights with your next cup of Black Rifle Coffee.

Jared is a Midwest native and a fourth-generation aviator. Raised in an aviation family, he has been an agricultural pilot since he began flying and has spent the last 25 years spraying crops to help feed the world. Pulling back now to the vertical, Jared brings it. Jet Waco up to a stop, then hard left rudder and right stick for the Hammerhead Crop Duster turn.

says this aircraft has two completely different engines. It has two completely separate fuel systems, one for the jet fuel and one for the avgas. The Jetwaka can hold a max of 56 gallons of jet fuel, which will last

Another half spin on the down line. Due to the fuel restraints of this unique airplane, this airplane is disassembled every weekend. It fits inside a semi-trailer in a truck from air show to air show and then reassembled in less

0: Edgar pitches up for the four-point hesitation roll.
1: Rad Aerosports would like to thank Black Rifle Coffee, Hartzell Propellers, Lift Aviation, Tulsa Aircraft Engines, Excel Turbines, North Valley Aircraft, AC Air Technology, Softy Parachutes, Earth X Batteries, and Hooker Harness for holding him in.
0: One unique feature of the tapering Waco is how fast of a roll rate it has, as you can see as he pulls away with a double snap. The taper wings on the airplane is one of the only recognizable features of this aircraft. When the first jet Waco was first introduced, no one thought it would fly. And here we are 27 years later with multiple renditions of that basic idea, from two jet Wacos, the Yak 110, the Sonex jet, and many others that have added a jet engine onto unusual aircraft. Coming down the line there, Michael Goulian. Give it up for Michael Goulian.
1: 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Get those cameras ready.

0: from Air Show Right for the final pass. 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
1: In the world's only flying jet wacko. As Jared rockets into the sky, my name's Kyle Franklin.
0: And my name's Liz Franklin, and we hope you enjoy the rest of the 2026 EAA AirVenture.
2: Thank you, Kyle. Thank you, Liz. Great job, as always. Jared Lindemann and that Jet Waco. Hey, we'd like to remind you that Daher is the sponsor of this afternoon's air show, and we do appreciate their continuing support. Well, joining me right now is Ryan Clark. And, Ryan, we're going to talk about that, if you look over your shoulder, that big airship that's diving in almost as fast as Michael Goulian when he comes in for his act. But, Ryan, tell us what we're going to see from the Goodyear airship this afternoon.
3: There you go. Thanks, Steve. Thanks for having us. We're excited to be back here this year. It's a big one for us. 55 years since the first time that Goodyear came to EA Air Ventures. We're excited to be back here, obviously with a blimp that's a lot newer than the one we had 55 years ago. And we're coming in and we're going to try and just show you some of the new technology on it and what it allows us to do. So at the moment, we've got Captain Michael Dougherty up there, and he's busy doing what we call the roller coaster, also known as the NASA Zero-G Parabello. With the aft engine on that, we're able to reverse the thrust on those aft props, which is allowing him to have the maneuverability he has to pitch the airship up and down like that.
2: And that was something I learned earlier today when I was talking to Doc, that there's a engine in the back. I just thought there were the two in the front.
3: Yep, we have three Lycomings on there.
2: So how hard is Doc working in the front there? I've had some experience riding in the original ones with the control wheel, but you actually have a yoke there. So how is it different than the older version?
3: So these new airships, it's all fly-by-wire. So there's still a lot of movement going in over there. You can see that aft engine is swiveled down to 90 degrees at the moment. So he's having a lot of control input, which is then controlling the pitch on that aft propeller, which is aligning for the pitch. So he's going to be coming in over here right now. Otis Sandow with the dive.
2: You have three airships in the fleet.
3: Yeah, that's correct. We have three, one of them based in California, one in Florida, and then this one over here is actually the one from Ohio. And there currently we've got what is a high alpha, which would normally for an aircraft be a high power maneuver, but over here we just pitch it up and we allow the wind to do all the work blowing us down.
2: And the airship itself is very susceptible to wind. Just the little variations in the wind we're getting today can move things around quite a bit.
3: Yeah, we're able to fly in fairly strong winds. We have a limitation for ground operation of 35 knots, which isn't too bad for what it is. But one thing you will notice is that we always have to be pointed into wind. So even though we can hover it, no matter where it is, it would have to be pointed into wind. Often when we're doing golf PGA, the golfers look up at us to get an idea of where the wind's coming from because of that. So we're a big windsock in the sky.
2: Now you can see he's lined up pretty much into the wind right now, at least according to the windsock on the ground here.
3: Yep, he's lined up, and hopefully we'll get him to give us a bow here shortly. There it goes. Yeah. That aft engine working hard now to pitch it forward.
2: Ryan, you've been with the Goodyear company about 8.5 years. Do you get to fly demonstrations like this, or does Doc take all the fun?
3: Yeah, it's been a good 8.5 years. I'm starting to get into fly some of these demonstrations, but he likes to steal the big ones, which we all wanted to be doing over here at AirVenture. So right now you can see we're doing what we call the rock and roll. So their ship weighs 20,000 pounds, but the helium gets that down to about 880 pounds for us. And with those Ford engines vectored up and using differential thrust out of the Lycoming engines, IO360s, we're able to do what we call the rock and roll.
2: So he's actually controlling the throttles right and left to get it to
3: That's right, using differential thrust. Yeah. Going full power one side, closing it, and then switching it over to the other side. So something special about these new airships that we have with the thrust victory we can do with the forward engines on the aft engine is that we can actually truly hover this airship, unlike the older ones. And right now we're going to see how they can actually do a vertical landing with a touchdown and vertical takeoff again.

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2: Climb on out. Ryan, thank you so very much for being here and talking a little bit about the airship. Where is your next assignment? Where will you be flying it next?
3: Thanks, Steve. Yeah, this airship's leaving from here and it's going up to Chicago, and it'll be doing some events up over there and then heading back to Ohio the end of next week.
2: All right. Sounds good. Safe travels, and thank you for bringing the Goodyear blimp here once again to AirVenture 2026.
3: Thank you for having us.
2: Well, as we get things cleared out here, as the Goodyear airship heads back to Pioneer Airport, we've got plenty more action coming your way. In just a few moments, Phil Dacey is going to talk about Susan Dacey and that big red PT-17 that you see out on the runway. Susan's getting it warmed up, and she'll be out of here in just a minute to set up for her act. After that, Bernie Vasquez in the F-8F Bearcat. It is a brand-new airplane that just arrived here this week, and Danny Klischman is going to tell us all about it. Then we have the World War II Airborne Demonstration Team. They will show us the round canopies that were used in the invasion of Normandy in 1944 and other paratroop drops throughout the war, both in Europe and in the Pacific. Right after that, we have Gentleman Jim Pites in his aerobatic bonanza. Then the United States Air Force F-22 demo. Paul Bennett will be here with the Wolf Pits, and then we welcome the Royal Air Force Red Arrows. Right now, coming in from the south, or from your right, you see a C-47. Now, what we're doing here before the parachute demonstration is they're going to drop two streamers to get a read on where the wind is and where they'll need to time their jump, and also their jump run with the C-47 when they come back in a few minutes. Watch for the streamers to come out. The jump master, there they go. Jump master just threw those out. Now, he's actually leaning out the door in the back. He's watching where they're coming down. And then when they actually hit the ground, they will recalculate their path down the drop zone. The drop zone, by the way, if you look out onto the runway, there are two orange, big orange triangles, one to the north, one to the south. That's the area they're landing, or going to hope to land in, because unlike the Golden Knights, who have actual steerable ram parachutes, these are the old-style round canopies, and once the paratrooper steps out of the airplane, he's coming down. We're just not sure where. So they watch where the streamers drop to get an idea of which way the wind is, so like I said, they can recalculate where they will actually step out of the airplane and the direction that the airplane will take, probably a little bit over the crowd line today because our wind is blowing kind of from behind us.
4: All right, ladies and gentlemen, from Air Show Left, put your hands together for Susan Dacey as she takes us barnstorming America in the big Super Stearman. At 80 miles an hour, the tires are light on the pavement. Now as she extends into the right end zone, she's showing 110, 120. There's 130 miles an hour on the airspeed indicator as she extends Air Show Right. Smoke just billowing off the blacktop out there as she brings that stick back in her lap and hunts for the sky. At 300 feet, she's upside down, hanging by her seatbelts and shoulder harnesses. Now she flies that airplane through 5/8 of the loop. She does a half roll on the way down. Ladies and gentlemen, let's say hello to Susan Dacey as we're getting ready to go barnstorming America with Big Red. Susan dedicates her performance at Barnstorming Area of Aviation, that time when flying was new and those daring young men and their flying machines brought aviation to the heartland. They had been pilots in World War I, learning to fly in airplanes with names like Standard and Jenny. They then went on to Europe and flew the Sopwith Camels, the Newports, the Spads. Well, when they came home, they wanted to keep flying. And, of course, there wasn't United Airlines or American Airlines to go to work for. So they created their own business. Again, that was Bring Aviation to the middle of America. And they would come to towns like Oshkosh and Ripon and Appleton. And they would say, hey, you know, we got to let people know about these newfangled flying machines. They would go to the edge of town. They'd circle over town, make their living by selling rides. Well, of course, there weren't beautiful airports here like Whitman Field, so they'd have to make arrangements with a farmer who had an ideally located hay field that was close to the edge of town so the folks could come out, see, they'd go to the town, they'd do their own advertising by doing some of these loops and rolls that we're watching Susan do right here as we watch her do a beautiful hammerhead turn right out there off of Air Show Left. Well, they'd go do that advertising. People would be coming out. They'd say, hey, Mr. Farmer, is it okay if I use your hayfield for my temporary runway? Boy, and I'll tell you what, some weeks would be just fantastic. Everybody in town was, you know, cold, go clear with cash. They'd had a great crop that year before. Business was great in town. And, boy, they'd be flying from sunrise to sunset. At the end of the afternoon, the evening, they'd go into town, get themselves the nicest hotel room in town. And then they'd go out and get themselves a nice big steak, living high on the hog, as we say. Well, of course, sometimes things didn't go so good. Maybe the weather was a little bad. Maybe the rain showers were coming in. Maybe the county fair had been in town the week before. The crops had been poor. So, you know, that disposable cash just wasn't there. So they had to make arrangements. Hey, Mr. Farmer, I know I'm already bothering you for using the hay field for my runway. But you mind if I go ahead and maybe camp in your hayloft here for a day or two until weather gets better and I put together a few more bucks and I can move on to the next town. Hence the term barnstorming came into play, a time when aviation was new, and it was a romantic time in aviation. Pilot today is Susan Dacey. She comes just from Northern Illinois. She has over 40,000 total flying hours. You think about that, folks, there are about 8,700 hours in a year if you flew 24 hours a day, 7 days a week. So she has flown for over 4.5 years solid. She was very blessed to be able to be a pilot for American Airlines for 39 years, where she flew captain on everything from the Boeing 727 to the McDonnell Douglas MD-80, the 757, 67, the 777, and finishing her career as a 787 international captain, something truly special in the air. Of course, she wants to give a great big shout-out to the great folks at Concord Battery who give the power to get that big 985-cubic-inch Pratt & Whitney radial engine spinning here, and reliable power from Concord batteries. And, of course, you have to have that great oil when you're relying on this big radial engine to power that airplane. And that, of course, is brought to us by Phillips 66, the Phillips 66 cross-country oil. We use that in all of our aircraft. This airplane started life back in 1942 when it was sold brand spanking new to the United States Army Air Corps, the predecessor to today's Air Force. This airplane came out with a blue fuselage, yellow wings. You watch Susan do a beautiful 8-point hesitation roll. 4, 5, 6, 7, and 8 as she exits stage right. Again, this airplane came out with the blue fuselage, yellow wings, the Army Air Corps markings, with a 220-horsepower Continental radial engine on the nose. This airplane has been highly modified for air show work. It has got the big 985-cubic-inch fuel-injected supercharged Pratt & Whitney radial on the nose, spinning a big 108-inch-long Hamilton standard propeller. And as you watch Susan go by, you hear that big roar, and that about 90% of that noise is actually coming from the propeller, as the final 4 inch of each prop tip actually goes supersonic when it's being spun at its red line speed of 2,300 RPM. Now, as we watch Susan extend down the show line out here from Air Show Center, in addition to the big engine on the nose, it's had some aerodynamic changes. It now has ailerons on the top wings as well as the bottom wings. Of course, it has inverted fuel and oil systems, so the airplane will run while upside down as well as upside right, the air show smoke system. And I'll tell you what, you watch Susan fly this airplane. She has been flying Stearman biplanes since she was 16 years old. She had an original 220-horsepower Stearman that she actually flew to college when she went to Southern Illinois University down in Carbondale, Illinois, where she obtained her advanced pilot's licenses as well as her airframe and power plant mechanics license. Now as we watch her hunt for the sky, going straight on up into what has turned into a beautiful Oshkosh sky. She flies the airplane through 1/2 of a Cuban 8 style turnaround. Now she extends out there off of Air Show Right. She got the power up. Diving down to about 100 feet above the ground, right above the treetops there. She rolls that airplane right on around as she exits off of Air Show Right. You know, Susan's been very thoughtful with the paint job in this airplane. When you see the sunburst design, you're looking at the top of the airplane. When you see the checkerboards, you're looking at the bottom. Again, this airplane, again, started life as an Army Air Corps airplane. When it was at that job, it served as a training airplane, the primary trainer of choice during that World War II time frame. And following the end of war, the airplane was sold surplus. He sold for about $600, and that included a full tank of 46 gallons of avgas. So as we watch Susan come down the show line, rolling up onto the inverted, she gives you that traditional air show pilot salute. Ladies and gentlemen, Oshkosh, let's give Susan Dacey a great big welcome for a beautiful air show display of that big Super Sturman biplane. Ladies and gentlemen, Susan Dacey, Barnstorming America. Hey, Danny Clisham, how you doing, man?
5: Hey, good, Phil. Good to hear you. Good to see you again. And I want to congratulate the Dacey family, brother Phil, his brother Dave, daughter, wife Julia, Tony Kazian, and the lady that just performed for us now, Susan Dacey, recipients of the Bill Barber Award for showmanship, and you deserve it so much. We love the Dacey family.
4: What an honor. Thank you, Danny. And now Danny Kishman is the man who awarded that to us back in 2007. So what a thrill to see you again, Danny. And 50 years up here on this stage. Man, that is awesome, isn't it?
5: Thank you. Aren't we fortunate?
4: Oh, man. You got that right, buddy. All hey, right. Danny, great to see you and look forward to the rest of the show. Have a great time, folks.
5: Have a good time. Big round of applause, if you will. Phil Dacey at the microphone. Now, listen to that roar. See that yellow? That's an F-8 Bearcat. That's Bernie Vasquez, one of the most talented warbird pilots, warbird racers, exhibition warbird pilot, technician, fabricator, and maintenance. Now, this is an amazing airplane. Here is a coincidence. The man who's flying this F-8 Bearcat in the show today is actually on the cover of EAA Sport Aviation magazine for this year. It was the airplane he brought in last year, the Bonnie P-47, in a formation shot with the A-10 Thunderbolt II, one from current inventory and one from World War II. What a coincidence. Now, Bernie has got an airplane flown by Walter Boy and Carlene Mendetta. They're from Sonoma, California, flown by Bernie, a very talented stick in all types of warbird aircraft. An amazing aircraft came out too late for World War II. It was never bloodied in the hands of the United States. It was made for one reason. Jimmy Thach, who a lot of combat pilots will tell you is responsible for the maneuver called the Thach Weave to shake an adversary off your tail, you and your wingman's tail in a dogfight. He came home to Grumman. He had flown the F-6. He went back and said, what can we do to improve that? So with his input, with the great people from Grumman, they said, we're going to build the F-8 Bearcat. It's going to be 20% lighter in weight than the F-6. 30% better climb rate, just like this. And 50 miles per hour faster. Now here's how they could do that. They shorten the fuselage, keep the weight down. They shorten the wings, keep the weight down. Now, if you're flying a Bearcat like this, the engine is so far back that the accessory section at the back of the engine is actually by your feet. There's how they shortened it up. Now, if you saw Bernie take off, and if you see him land on runway 18, you're going to see a three-point takeoff and a three-point landing. That prop is so large in diameter, unless you put the tailwheel down the same time the main gear is down, you may get the prop tips. It goes fast, as Bernie is demonstrating here, and it got more notoriety in the world of air racing, time to climb, and speed records, speed on a closed course. It was a favorite for years at the National Championship Air Races in Reno, Nevada, where it would be one year the Rare Bear, owned by Lyle Shelton, would win the gold, and then the next year it would be a P-51, perhaps the Strega of Tiger DeCefani, and then the next year they modified the Bearcat more, so they were getting a tremendous amount of speed out of them. If you go to the Hazy Museum in Washington, D.C., you'll see Daryl Greenemeyer's airplane on display. It's called the Conquest One. And it, too, in the hands of that Lockheed test pilot, set a number of speed records. So it is a real hot rod. It went to work in combat for the French in the Indochina War and later flown by the South Vietnamese. You hear that grumble, that roar? That's a 2,800 cubic inch Pratt & Whitney engine, producing about 2,250 horsepower. Now, here's another feature of the airplane being flown expertly by Bernie. It was previously owned by the Couches family of California. It was painted in these colors, and when Walter Boal bought the airplane, out of respect for the Couches family who had kept it immaculate for years, they kept that same paint scheme. Now, there was another civilian model flown in orange colors, sponsored by Gulf Oil, and it was called the Gulf Hawk. Major Al Ford Williams campaigned that aircraft. Approximately 1,200, maybe plus or minus, were built, so it says. In the U.S., there are about 12 that can fly or that do fly. That means a very rare aircraft. Others are on display, one at the Naval Air Museum in Pensacola, Florida. It has got a very long, spindly landing gear. And again, the reason to keep that prop from the deck of an aircraft carrier, another reason you have to do the three-point landing. Now, another great feature of the Bearcat. Let's go back to the first year of the U.S. Navy Blue Angels flight demonstration team. See that airplane there? That's what they flew in their first year. But wait, you say, Danny, no, that's not true. In their first year, they flew the F-6. Well, you're both right. They flew the F-6 at the beginning of the season, and about this time of the year, 80 years ago, the end of July, the beginning of August, they transitioned to the F-8 Bearcat. So you're both right. Everybody wins a beer at the bar. Get a load of the speed run, typical of the national championship air races being held in September in Roswell, New Mexico, our beloved new home. We love Roswell. You need to be there. You'll see this type of action. Bernie has raced on the closed course in the unlimited class. He is an amazing guy. It is a 1953 model, possibly one of the last that came off the assembly line. Less than 950 total hours on the aircraft since new. And by the way, it has matching numbers for all you collectors. Matching engine numbers, propeller combination numbers, and also fuselage number. All right, Bernie setting up for the three-point landing as we continue our action. We'll turn it over to the real Rob Lowe and Steve Buss.
6: Thanks, Danny. We appreciate that. Ladies and gentlemen, look high and to the right as you're facing the runway. Inbound is a C-47, and we're about to have an amazing parachute demonstration. Steve?
2: Indeed we are. Right now they are going through their final checks. The jump masters getting them to stand up and clip on and get ready to jump. As we said when they did the streamer drop, these will be round canopy parachutes, and the World War II aerial demonstration team performs all over the country, and they have not only the authentic parachutes, but also authentic gear that they're wearing, and they're preparing now to exit the aircraft. The jump master and the pilot have adjusted their course to factor into the wind, and they'll be timing their jump to land in the drop zone. Again, it's the orange triangles to the north and to the south.
6: And, Steve, the parachutes that we're going to see, as you mentioned earlier, are round. They are not the steerable ram canopies that you saw earlier from the Golden Knights. So watch for that. Once they're under canopy, they're pretty much at the mercy of the wind. I want you to also watch when they land. They are not able to flare like you can with the other kind of parachute. And there they come, ladies and gentlemen. We have jumpers away. Watch for that tuck and roll when they touch down.
2: Looks like 10 good shoots.
6: Steve, this entire team is based out of Frederick, Oklahoma. And like you said, their goal is to accurately recreate and reenact what it looked like for paratroopers during World War II. So you can imagine the night before D-Day, June 5th, 1944, behind enemy lines, it would have looked much like this, times 1,000 or more.
2: Yeah, exactly. With the 800 C-47s that were in the initial paratroop drop, and depending on what their load was, anywhere from 10 to 14 paratroopers came out. And as you can see, they are just hanging by their shrouds, just gently coming down. But that will change very quickly when they get to the ground. As Rob mentioned, they'll kind of do a tuck and roll and get their canopy under control, and then we'll get the vehicles out to recover them. We've got one getting very close here at Show Center, so watch for his landing.
6: Now, Steve, I think each one of these paratroopers has something with them that's very unique and celebratory for us here in Wisconsin.
2: It certainly is. Each paratrooper is carrying a photo of Glenn Derber. He was a World War II airborne paratrooper and a veteran from right here in Oshkosh, Wisconsin. They each have his picture with them, and they're jumping in his honor and the honor of all the World War II parachutists that participated in all the aerial operations during World War II.
6: So, Steve, what an amazing connection for us right here in the Fox Valley to this wonderful demonstration and recreation of what it looked like during World War II. It's absolutely heartwarming. Now, Steve, now that the jumpers are on the ground, we talked about their authentic gear.
2: Right.
6: We can get a really good look at each one of the reenactors. They're not just wearing any old set of clothes.
2: Right.
6: They are actually wearing the accurate to period boots, the pants, the harnesses, the whole entire gear down to the smallest detail. And today, including that picture, is absolutely in tribute and in honor of our veterans.
2: By the way, their jump plane, called Wildcat, is a World War II veteran. It's a 1941 C-49B that flew here from their home base in Frederick, Oklahoma.

0: So, Steve, for the folks facing the runway, if you look slightly to the left, lined up for runway 27, which is the crossing runway, you can see the C-47 now on final approach to land to the north of us here along the air show line. But what a great picture of the invasion, the jumps, the aircraft. Wow.
1: You're right, Rob, and the World War II Aerial Demo Team is actually a 501c3 registered organization. You can find them on the web and follow their team schedule, but they do jump all around the country. Again, that's the World War II Aerial Demonstration Team out of Oklahoma.
0: So, Steve, one of the things that I found really interesting in the history is paratroopers were maybe a little bit older than the average infantryman when they made these jumps.
1: Well, why was that, Rob?
0: Well, as far as I know, Steve, what it really attributed to the length of time it took to get through the training. We valued our paratroopers because of the tactical advantage it gave us. We could jump behind the enemy lines and create a front on behind them as well. So we wanted to make sure they were expertly trained. So the average age on D-Day was 21 years old. Now, that sounds young for today, but they were the old men
1: Yes.
0: of their day entering D-Day and entering the war in World War II. And that was purely because of the length of the training it took to get them in there. Now, they were very much ready to go when they got there. In fact, so much we valued them so much that our paratroopers were the only jumpers that had a reserve parachute as they went into World War II. Everybody else only had a main, and you really hoped the main worked.
1: The C-49 that we saw just coming into land, they didn't, on D-Day especially, they didn't just do one jump and go home. They had multiple jumps that they supported, and, of course, some of those also had gliders towing behind them. So it was a complete full effort on the part of not only the troops that jumped, but also the airplanes and air crews that had multiple missions.
0: Yeah, and they even, Steve, that some of those return trips would bring gliders as well.
1: Yeah.
0: And some of the initial jump drops would be gliders, but some of the return supply trips would be glider drops as well. So it was a total piece that helped win the war. And, in fact, today's Airborne continually looks back at the Airborne of World War II as the foundation for its leadership, values, principles, and standards for performance.
1: And right now what's happening, you can see the reenactors on the ground. They're actually picking up their parachutes, rolling them up, putting them back in the bag so that they can protect them, so they can use them for their next jump.
0: And it's a very defined process if you're watching them do that out in front of you, ladies and gentlemen. It's not just to wad it all up and stuff it in a bag. They are doing it as fast as they can because we do have another act right in behind them here in just a minute. But it is a defined process to keep everything in order as they gather their chute, they gather their harness and all their gear. You notice them gathering that up, and then our crews are beginning to pick them up across the way here as they make their way back. So, Steve, what an amazing demonstration, a thought back to history, a nod back to history. And just like the warbirds we had in the air earlier, now we got to see that other piece that some of those warbirds contributed to, delivering our paratroopers and infantrymen behind enemy lines.
1: Yes, and we really want to thank the World War II Aerial Demonstration Team for their professionalism today and all the practice that went into this demonstration today. So they are getting everybody put together, and we are going to change things up in just a moment as they pick up the last of the paratroopers. We'll welcome in Gentleman Jim Pites in just a moment or two. The Young Eagle Raffle winner is going to take home $5,730 today. That is the 50-50 raffle. It's a white ticket, 254-893, 254-893. So our congratulations to our winner of the Young Eagles raffle. The prize today, $5,730. And we do appreciate everyone who's bought tickets for the Young Eagles 50-50 raffle because it's helping to support the Young Eagles program. And now, from the right, Gentleman Jim Pites and his aerobatic bonanza.

0: Gentleman Jim Brights knows how to make an entrance. Diving into the aerobatic box, pulls up into the vertical with a quarter roll, pulls around, does a half Cuban eight, and now right in show center, give you a big old loop. Yeah, he does have one heck of a view.
1: I paint with my old gifts, you paint your purple sky.
0: Jim is the owner of Mustang Aviation. 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Mustang Aviation provides fuel, charter, air freight, flight instruction, maintenance, and aircraft sales. Down to the south, pulling up into the vertical again. Watch for him to run out of airspeed. Hit the rudder. Nice, beautiful hammerhead. Jim soloed more than 50 years ago and has amassed more than 20,000 accident-free hours in more than 166 different models of general aviation aircraft.

as he completes his barrel roll. This year marks Jim's 34th year performing aerobatics. During that time, he's entertained millions of spectators all throughout North America. Before he started flying the Bonanza, he also flew a Kristen Eagle and an extra 300L for many years. Watch now as he pulls up into an 8-point hesitation roll.

0: Jim says he's happiest when he's flying and is a true advocate for general aviation. He believes that general aviation is one of this country's great freedoms, and that controlling an aircraft through an aerobatic sequence with precision and energy management, as he's doing today, is the pinnacle of his aviation career. Coming back in from your right, this time he'll do a hesitation roll. It's a little easier. This time, a four.
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rolling back wings level, completing the Cuban 8. Jim's heavily involved in the airshow industry and has served for 6 years on the board of directors of the International Council of Airshows, including serving 2 years as its chairman. He currently serves on the ACE committee, and he's an aerobatic competency examiner, which means if you want to fly aerobatics at an airshow, you have to pass Jim's muster. Jim also mentors new aerobatic pilots as well, sharing his knowledge with the next generation of airshow performers. Watch for a double roll. We're going to go right and then go left. The Beechcraft Bonanza has been in continuous production longer than any other aircraft in history. Since the first production models rolled off the assembly line in 1947, more than 17,000 Bonanzas have been built. Now, out of those 17,000, only 179 were certified for aerobatics. And as a matter of fact, this airplane, November 14JP, the airplane that Jim is flying, is serial number CJ177, making it one of the last aerobatic Bonanzas ever built. And we're going to get a photo pass from Jim. Jim's Bonanza is powered by a stock out-of-the-crate 300-horsepower Continental IO-550, turning a Hartzell, a three-bladed Super Scimitar propeller, weighs almost 3,000 pounds, but is certified to +6 and -3 Gs.

0: Remember, Jim is a highly experienced aerobatic pilot, and this is definitely not your stock bonanza. So all of you bonanza pilots in the audience, Jim implores you, don't try this at home. Now, you may have noticed that Jim extended his gear rather than saying he lowered his gear. He extended them because he was inverted at the time. And I know Jim would want us to recognize his sponsors, including Hartzell Propeller, the leader in aircraft propeller systems, built on honor in Piqua, Ohio since 1917. Cirrus XM, from wheels up to wheels down. Jim has superior graphical weather and entertainment at his fingertips, and it also helps to maximize his situational awareness and comfort. Whelan Aerospace Technologies, producing the best high-performance lighting solutions for certified and experimental aircraft, made in America since 1952. 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The aerobatic Bonanza, as well as the P-51 Mustang that Jim flies, is on display at Mustang Aviation. Ladies and gentlemen, when he gets out of the cockpit, please give Gentleman Jim Pites a big Oshkosh round of applause. All right, from the smooth and somewhat slow and graceful Jim Pites, we're going to turn things up a notch and give it over to the F-22 Raptor demo team.
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1: From New York Mills, Minnesota, Captain Nicholas Laz Letourneau. You are about to witness the maneuvering capabilities of the most advanced and most lethal fighter aircraft in your United States Air Force. The F-22 you will see today is an unmodified and fully combat-capable aircraft. While we can't show you everything that makes the Raptor the most lethal fighter aircraft in the world, we will show you its raw power and thrust vector and maneuvering capabilities as it executes maneuvers that no other fighter aircraft in the world can perform. As today's demonstration begins, from your right, you will see the Raptor execute a maximum power takeoff, producing 70,000 pounds of thrust from its powerful F-119 engines. The Raptor will virtually leap off the runway in an amazing 1,000 feet. In the climb, Captain Letourneau will quickly push the nose over and accelerate forward. So now, it's time to stand up, move forward, and get ready. The show is about to begin.
2: Temperature, Raptor 1's running for a high show. Fly good, don't suck.

0: watches this, what I would
1: nine times the force of gravity. Watch from the right as the Raptor demonstrates his tight turn capabilities with a minimum radius horizontal turn and then powers straight up into the vertical. Then watch as Captain Letourneau changes his direction with the amazing J-turn reposition.

The firepower of the Raptor comes in any combination of 8 missiles and up to 8 satellite guided bombs. The F-22 is the first supersonic, multi-role, and highly agile stealth fighter in the world with a fully internal combat weapons load. Radar cameras have the Raptor banks in from the left and cycles its weapon bay doors. If you have ever wondered where those bombs and missiles hide,

Ladies and gentlemen, we would like to dedicate this cast to the men and women of the armed forces and their families who support them. We would also like to remember our wounded warriors and veterans independence and those who have given their lives defending this great nation. This will be your best photo opportunity, so get your cameras ready to capture this salute. Now, from behind and to the right, the F-22 Raptor proudly presents the Dedication Pass.

F-22's slow speed handling characteristics are phenomenal. Watch now as Captain Letourneau repositions the aircraft from crowd left, reduces the power, slowing the Raptor down to less than 90 knots, and loads up on a high angle of attack. After the pass, you'll once again feel the raw power of the jet as Captain Letourneau lights those afterburners.

The S-22 possesses the capability to reach speeds and altitudes that make it virtually untouchable, even without using its afterburners. Accelerating from 90 knots to over 600, Captain Letourneau will now reposition for a high-speed pass, showcasing just a fraction of the aircraft's supercruise and full-speed capability. Ladies and gentlemen, prepare for Freedom's Thunder on the high-speed pass.

22 will now set up to perform a Hoover pinch. This maneuver is devil knife edge separated by an inverted tuck, followed by a pitch to line up in preparation for landing. This will be another great opportunity to catch the Raptor on your cameras during our demonstration. Ladies and gentlemen, named after the late legendary Bob Hoover, the Raptors' Hoover Pinch.

Ladies and gentlemen, this concludes today's demonstration. We hope you have enjoyed this brief display of only a fraction of the F-22's full combat capability. As our nation celebrates its 250th year, we're proud to represent the innovation, strength, and spirit that have defined America since the beginning. On the behalf of your United States Air Force, the Commander of Air Combat Command, General Adrian Spain, and all the men and women of Air Combat Command, thank you for your attendance, thank you for your patriotism, and thank you for your support. Raptors out.

0: Well, come on, Oshkosh. What do you think about your United States Air Force F-22 Raptor demo? Yeah, that is absolutely phenomenal. So excited. Well, we're nowhere near done yet. Rusty's joined me on the stage here. We've got an exciting performer for you next that's going to ring out the sky just almost the same way that the Raptor did right there. And we are going to have Rusty up here momentarily and get him rocking and rolling with Mr. Paul Bennett, who will be airborne here shortly. Rusty, as we kind of clear the field, it's great to have you here all the way from down under. Excited to have you here at Oshkosh again. And how's your week going so far?
1: Oh, look, Rob, we've had an absolutely fantastic week at Oshkosh. And on behalf of the whole team at Paul Bennett Air Shows, we're quite honored and grateful that we've been invited back. The crowd last year we thought was good, but this crowd this year is pumped, and we're going to send them off here on the final Saturday with some pretty good show from down under. But last year we had a car full of Aussies here supporting us. This year we've got a busload of Aussies here.
0: There you go.
1: There is thousands watching on the live internet over home in New Zealand. So a big g'day to everyone at home. I even think my mum got up early to be watching this one. So g'day, mum. Wish you were here with us. And but it's been fantastic, Robin, to be up here with the greatest commentators here on the planet. I find it it's a buzz for me. I'm trying to find words that I can say on a microphone.
0: Well, you're right in there with us, Rusty. Absolutely the same back at you. And it's an honor to have you here. And we saved the best crowd for Saturday. So don't tell the folks tomorrow that. But the Saturday crowd, and especially the Saturday day crowd, is absolutely the most exciting. So we saved them for you. And you, I know you and Paul Bennett are going to entertain them and give them some excitement that they've probably not experienced most of their lives.
1: Well, we're trying to bring a little bit of Aussie up in here to the Northern Hemisphere. We absolutely love performing here. I tell you what, your sky is different in the Northern Hemisphere to the Southern Hemisphere. That aeroplane in its act looks completely different in the sky. The American fans are crazy. We love them. So a little bit about this. I mean, we've got to back up this F-22. So not only I want everyone in the crowd, a little bit of a noisy wave, you can not only be loud, you got to look loud.
0: That's right.
1: So that means you got to get up out of your chair. And as Laz comes past, everyone should be up out of their chairs and putting their hands together, because that was one hell of an act.
0: Yeah, it was. And he can see you, Oshkosh. Give him a wave. He's looking at you. Let him know as he comes by you.
1: A bit of a sensory overload, Rob. We got an F-22. We got the red arrows over there. And we got Paul Bennett down that little baby wolf pits waiting for it all to get out of the road.
0: Well, the red arrows are going to depart, and we will have them back in here in just a minute. So we're getting ready to launch them. Paul is waiting down there. So, Rusty, we're just kind of hanging out here with Brittany's on here as well with us. And Brittany's getting excited, ready to watch the entire show as we go here. So how long are you all in the United States beside when you're here at Oshkosh this trip?
1: So this trip, we were only in Atlantic City a month ago, which was exciting. We flew home, back. We're going to go home this week and back for Owensboro, Kentucky in about a month.
0: There you go. Well, let's watch the red arrows to depart here.

0: You know, Rusty, I was just looking at my phone earlier today, and I saw a picture of you and I last year on this very stage, and it was really a lot of fun to share the stage with you. So as we get ready to launch Paul here again, it's really, like I said, it's an honor to have Paul Bennett Air Shows here. It's an honor to have you on the stage with us, and we are looking forward to. So I see they've cleared Paul onto the stage. My friend, have a good show.
1: Rob, thank you very much. We're going to look across to Mr. Music.
0: So, Brittany, just a little bit of a delay here. We're continuing to move some aircraft. I saw them move Paul up there, and I thought we were ready to go. So we kind of got Rusty's heart going, got him all jazzed up, and then we
2: got him all excited.
0: Psych! Sorry, Rusty, we didn't mean to do that to you.
1: No, it's okay. It happens every now and then. Every morning when I wake up, I get too excited. Someone tells me to slow down, and then we got to get back to normal pace.
0: There we go. Well, we are. Go ahead, Brittany.
2: Rob, what I was going to say is we have a few more acts this afternoon for our day show, but then we have a lot coming up this evening, and it turns into our night show, which is packed, and there is a little difference. So if you were here on Wednesday, I'm glad you stuck around, because Saturday is going to be a little bit different, and as we know, in true EAA Air Venture fashion, it's going to be loud, proud, zooms and booms.
0: Yeah, Brittany, what time does all that get started?
2: We are looking at this evening starting right at 8 o'clock. So if you are wondering, once we wrap up here, we're gonna transition things over, and then we will officially begin again at 8 p.m.
0: So we're still on just a little bit of a hold here as we clear the airfield to get everything all ready to go. So now the air bosses have done all the clearances and connections that they're doing. They're still working through some of the final checks. And we'll have Paul Airborne here shortly, Rusty, for you. He's on the runway but not quite cleared to go yet. So we'll continue to listen to it, and we'll give you the heads up when he's been cleared to go.
1: Can I jump in, Brittany? You were talking about your night show.
2: Yes, Rusty.
1: When I go home, like last year, I saw the night show for the first time. And I'm new to air show. I've only been around about 5 years. But I've seen a lot of cool stuff. And if I had to fly to America for 12 hours and see something in the States, I went to Indianapolis. I went to Daytona. The night show here topped the lot.
0: That's awesome.
1: Worth the flight to here. Get out. Watch that, get on a plane, go home, I'll be happy. That's how good your night show is.
2: Oh, that's incredible. The thing, too, is from social media, from Wednesday, I talked to a number of people when I was coming in, and they said, I wasn't sure about coming, but after seeing everything on social media, I had to make the trip for Saturday's show. And a special thank you to all of our air bosses. We've had an incredible team. We have Mr. Wayne Boggs up there, along with Jim Cookie Crum, and this evening turning things over to Brad Klein. And they have been working with a huge lineup in a great time frame.
0: So, Brittany, we're still moving some aircraft around, and they're giving Paul a little bit of the complete tour of the north end of the airfield right at the moment. So he's on the runway. Now he's going to slide over in gracious Australian fashion, as the gentleman that he is. He's moving over so we can launch a jet that's taxiing out.
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0: Absolutely phenomenal. phenomenal. So we're so excited and wanted to say thank you to each one of you. Just a reminder to please, if you see anything on the ground in the way of trash, if you would please just pick it up. Make sure it makes its way to one of our receptacles. We have yellow-topped ones for recycling, and we have green-topped ones for other trash. If you would help us with that, and it really is a safety hazard that you can help us with, because that thing blowing around at your feet could very well make its way out into our performance area and become what we call foreign object damage or FOD, and that could hurt our airplanes, it could hurt our performers, and damage the safety buffer that we have there. So please, whether it's yours or not, if you see anything on the ground, please help us and pick it up and get ready to move it back into a receptacle.
2: And again, a very special thank you to today's sponsor, Daher. We could not do it without your support. And really, truly, a huge thank you to all of the volunteers. It has been incredible. We volunteer, our performers volunteer. So it's great to come back to a community that takes the time to give back in aviation and inspire the next generation. So many of you, I know, have those stories of growing up here at Oshkosh and going with family and friends, and we are so excited to share this with all of you.
0: Well, Brittany, in addition to the night show tonight, we've got a little bit of a gap between when this show finishes here in a little bit. Don't forget that we have amazing vendors throughout the area that you folks have seen. All kinds of food and drink, but also tons of merchandise. So please take advantage of that little bit of a gap in between.

0: All right. Rusty, he has been cleared for takeoff. Over to you,
1: sir. It's looking good as we turn around. We look across to our Mr. Music. We're going to get it pumped up, boys and girls. Get up onto the edge of your seat here as Rec 7 takes off. We look to your left. Pretty hard to see after we've been watching all of these big jets. But the smoke is on, ladies and gentlemen. Here we go. Look to your left, boys and girls, as I present to you one of the very best aerobatic pilots in the world. Boys and girls, mums and dads, get out of your seat. It's Paul Bennett and the Wolf Pits.

Oh, yeah, it is a beautiful plane that looks a little familiar, folks. That's one of Sean Tucker's famous rigs that he has entertained to hundreds of thousands of people throughout the USA. Well, it's been in the shed for a little while, boys and girls, and Paul Bennett Air Shows have acquired that aircraft, and now we base it here stateside. You'll be seeing more from the man from down under. His stateside moving forward in 2027. A little bit about the man. Family lover man, his wife and his three beautiful children are here this weekend. We've brought the whole team and a busload of Aussies to share the only experience you can have here at AirVenture Oshkosh. A businessman back in the land down under as a transport company. Just a menagerie of about 29 different aircraft. He flies warbirds. He flies them all. But his favourite plane of all is the Wolfpitz. Ladies and gentlemen, you're about to see exactly why. The plane itself, well, as I said, it is a beautiful machine. We got the smoke on. Get ready, boys and girls, as Paul Bennett will come back to Air Centre with the most wicked spiral dive you've ever seen. See if you can count.

Oh, yeah. Now sets up for the gut-wrenching centrifuge like no other on the planet. How good does this play look in the Northern Hemisphere sky? We love flying in the US of A, entertaining the thousands. Now, for the first time, here on Saturday, Paul will go vertical, straight to the sky. Showing that beautiful Lycon, Lycoming motor. And he'll get to the top and give you a couple of crazy snap rolls.

climb at a beautiful, perfect 45-degree angle. A couple of rolls in there, showing his precision in flight. But how good is this aeroplane? Watch this, folks. You won't see a front flip any tighter. Come on, Oshkosh, make some noise. The man from down under has lightened up the skies. Now, you've all seen a hammerhead, but have you seen a Hartzell propeller double down hammerhead? Here we go.

0: Time to use every bit of those 540 cubic inch. He's going to pull back on the stick. Straight up into the sky again, ladies and gentlemen. Keep your eyes here on the Wolf Pits. He loves these front flips, ladies and gentlemen. Here we go. There's another one for you as he goes into the hover mode. So it's time for me to take a little lunch break, boys and girls. And I'm about to head over to Paul. Paul, can you hear us?
1: Hi, Rusty. Hope everyone's having a great time here at Oshkosh, the greatest air show in the world. Thought you might like to come for a little ride with me in the Wolf Pits. So there's a hover. We've just got to get a bit of speed now, as much as we can get. We're going to pitch up the tumbling tower. Come back towards you a little bit. Breeze is blowing away. Check the engine temperatures, and up we go. And we'll roll around to the left. And we're going to go forward stick, right runner, and over she goes. Now we want as much as we can for the torque dial, one of my favourite manoeuvres. All right, here we go. Hold a little bit of height, and up we go. Got to make 1,800 feet. Just hold the line a little bit, make sure we get there, and round we go. And we're going to reverse back down. I'll turn the smoke off so you can see me. So ups, down, downs, up, right, left, left, right. So everything's reversed, and we're going backwards, going backwards. And over she goes. Back to you, mate.
0: Oshkosh, get out of your seats. You just saw the best tail slide on the planet. Backwards, 1,000 feet at 60 mile an hour. You are watching the boy from down under light up the skies here at AirVenture Oshkosh. Crazy inside outside loop. And now he'll rip it up with the rolling sawtooth. Oh, and throws it in upside down just to blow the minds of the fans here. A nice four-point hesitation turn. But Paul will reposition for his next stunt here. And it will be a beautiful 45 climb as he comes out of the top. Look at that plane hanging in the sky.

understand. Another 45 degree climb. Kind of reminds me of the escalators at Atlantic City Casino last month. But that's another story, folks, for another time. As we'll throw in another front flip for the fans here at AirVenture, the greatest air show in the world. We're happy to be here. I know you're happy to be here. Folks, here it comes. On point. Tick-tock like a clock. That hesitation roll as he comes on through.

0: There's your wacky-doo, boys and girls. One of the coolest tricks you'll see in the sky. Turning that perfectly good aeroplane into a helicopter. We got the smoke back on. But Oshkosh, you let me know. Who wants some more? Make some noise. We got a little bit more for you. Core will now reposition himself for the photo pass. We'd love to share all your photos on our socials, EAA socials, all the socials. Tag in Paul Bennett Air Shows. Check out ours for all the crazy stuff that we do back in the land down under. For those who were here on Tuesday, it was a windy day, folks, and I did see a photo. This tail slide, the rudder half a foot off the deck. Get your cameras ready, boys and girls, mums and dads. Paul Bennett, all the way from the Steel City of Newcastle, Australia, in the Wolf Pitch Pro.
1: Buying bread from a man in

What do you think, Oshkosh? Let us know. I want to hear it all the way down in Australia. We've just ripped it up here in the Northern Hemisphere. We love showing in front of the American crowd. And God gets us pumped up as well. Make sure you come down to check Paul out. Stick around for the night show. Share it with our socials and yours. As you'll bring it back down, you'll see the unique side drift of this aeroplane. When I first saw it, reminded me of a duckling falling from a nest. Well, ladies and gentlemen, my name's Rusty Bell, and you've just had your mind blown from the man down under, Paul Bennett on the Whoop Fitz Pro. Give it up for him as he comes down along the line.

0: Let's hear it one more time for the Wolf Pits and our announcer, Rusty. Wow, you're the hardest working man up here today, aren't you? Well, right now, we are so very proud and want to give a big Oshkosh welcome to the Royal Air Force Red Arrows. And, sir, Stuart Roberts is their narrator. They're all yours.
1: Hey, thanks, Steve. What an honor it is for us to close out the day show on Saturday at Oshkosh. We're all delighted to be here. The team are airborne already, crowd rear, and getting ready to run in. We've been here supporting the 4th of July activities and the semi-quincentennial celebrations. We've been delighted to be maneuvering all around the East Coast. We started off in Baltimore, worked our way up to Long Island, and then we're up in Maine. We've been to Detroit, and now we're delighted to be finishing off our tour here in Oshkosh. It's the first time the team's displayed here, and the rest of the team have none of the pilots have been here before either, and we're all incredibly excited to be here. As a squadron, we aim to inspire people of all ages and backgrounds to engage in science, technology, and innovation, but most importantly, fulfilling their own potential. The show you're about to see is the culmination of 7 months of rigorous work, dedication, and training, both on the ground and in the air. We do this to achieve and maintain the high standards we set for ourselves, living up to our squadron motto of Eclat, meaning excellence. Arriving at over 400 miles an hour in a demonstration of speed, precision, and teamwork, the Royal Air Force Aerobatic Team, the Red Arrows. As the team ease up and come round to the right, they're led by Wing Commander John Bond, known as Bondy or Boss. Bondy's in his 8th season flying display aerobatics with the Red Arrows, making him one of the most experienced display pilots we've had. Sitting just 8 feet away on his right-hand side is Flight Lieutenant Rob Thomas. Rob's in his second year with the team and is a former Eurofighter Typhoon pilot and has operated overseas in Saudi Arabia flying the Hawk T-165. As the jets sweep in from the right-hand side and the smoke comes on shortly, the aim of the first half of the show is for all 7 aircraft to operate as one. The team do this by listening to the commands from the team leader.
2: Mic off. Go. Nothing left. Nah. Holding, darling. Fine.
1: Off the left-hand side of the boss is Flight Lieutenant Andy McEwen. Andy's one of 2 members of the team who've operated on exchange with United States military. He spent 3 years flying the AV-8B with the United States Marine Corps before returning to the UK to fly the F-35. The wings have swept back now into a shape that we like to think reminisces us of Concorde.

Reds 4 and 5 dynamically roll back to set up the shape of Eagle. Our Hawk T1 aircraft have been in service since 1976, and unlike the modern Eurofighter Typhoon and F-35, have none of the associated support or electronic flight controls. So any of the maneuvers you see today are all being flown manually by the pilots, and any of those changes in aerodynamics or G-forces are being managed through the control column. As Red 7 slides back into our longest shape, he's approximately 180 feet behind the team leader. Wherever they are in formation, they're all taking their visual cues from the boss. Coming in from the front now, with a splash of color, this is Blackbird.

0: The team are flying our rolling demonstration today with the cloud base and the gaps as we see them. Keep watching the aircraft now as the shape morphs forward into what is our widest shape for this year. Up nearly 300 feet across, Reds 6 and 7 are right on the outsides. They're setting up to fly one of the most technically challenging parts of the first half of the show. And anybody who's flown formation will know how challenging this is. The maneuvers and the inputs required are honed over 6 months of winter training. They're now going to barrel roll all seven aircraft with the color coming on through the vertical.
1: Go. 2807.
2: Red hot. 807. Red hot.

as the team depart. Crowdfront leaving that beautiful color trail through the sky. The iconic smoke system is generated in the hot exhaust gases of the Hawk. Each aircraft can hold 5 minutes of white and 1 minute of red and blue. These smoke systems and the amount of dye we have to be carefully coordinated and choreographed to make sure they last the entire display. Each color is selectable in cockpit by the pilots via a button on the control column. Not only are they flying the aircraft close to their limits, they're also operating each of those switch selections at the correct time. The reduction of the team down to 7 aircraft is vital for us to sustain a world-leading aerobatic display team out to 2030 at the end of service for the Hawk. This has allowed us to bring some maneuvers back from the history books. Setting up now, the aircraft are going to fly coordinated rolls from the inside to the outside of the formation in the 7 ship rollbacks.

Just remember the pilots are working hard to fly those aircraft close to their aerodynamic limits to roll tightly around the formation. They're also making those color changes at the same time. They're repositioning out to the right-hand side to set up for my favorite maneuver of the first half.

Get your eyes out to the right-hand side now. You'll catch a glimpse of them above the trees. You'll see Reds 4 and 5 have dropped off the back of the formation. Red 4 is squad leader Chris McCann. He's a former Tornado GR4 pilot and also operates the Hawk in the aggressor role, helping to train frontline crews. Behind him is Red 5, Flight Lieutenant Dustin Wales. They're both in their third year with the team, and Dusty was a former Eurofighter Typhoon pilot, operating it on the front line as an instructor and also in the test and evaluation role. Ladies and gentlemen, get your cameras ready as the smoke comes on for Tornado.

While we're watching the show today, Royal Air Force assets and personnel are currently deployed across the globe on a number of exercises and active operations. We routinely deploy as part of NATO, protecting sovereign airspace from the Arctic all the way down through Eastern Europe. Whether supporting humanitarian response, maritime patrol, or striking deep within hostile territory, the RAF has a unique ability within the UK MOD to rapidly deliver precision effects across the globe. As the team set up to begin the second half of the show, we aim to demonstrate this flexibility and agility as the team breaks down into smaller sections with more dynamic manoeuvring and coordination.

0: Keep your eyes on the aircraft as they depart crowd front to set up for the 3-4 split. Reds 1, 2, and 3 are out to the left-hand side. Reds 4, 5, 6, and 7 are out to the right. Red 6 is leading the four ships to the right. That's Flight Lieutenant George Hobday. He's in his first year as the synchro leader, or the opposing solo lead. He's a former Eurofighter Typhoon pilot and has also helped to train fast jet pilots. As the elements merge back towards each other to cross at show center, this will be the first head-to-head pass of the display. This is all done with visual judgment and matched flying.
1: Color on, go!

0: your eyes to the three aircraft out to our right-hand side. They're setting up to fly Twister. Red 2 is dropping off the back, Flight Lieutenant Rob Thomas. He's setting up to fly tight barrel rolls around the smoke from Reds 1 and 3. Not only will he be operating the aircraft close to its aerodynamic limits, he'll also be changing the colour as he does so.
1: Number

As Rob completes the rolls, look out to the front and get your cameras ready. You're looking for the four nose lights of Reds 4, 5, 6, and 7 as they set up for the spectacular Hannah break.

0: Red 6 and Red 4 out to our right-hand side, out to our left. Red 5 is chasing down Red 7. It's Flight Lieutenant Ollie Suckling. Ollie is the self-professed aircraft nerd of the team and is absolutely delighted to be flying at Oshkosh. The aircraft up on the perch now with the smoke on are looking to position for geographical crosspoints on the ground to set up to merge back at show center, descending to 100 feet and are closing at over 700 miles an hour. Keep your eyes on the aircraft with the smoke on. They're pulling 6G hard back towards each other. They're using the maximum performance of the aircraft, relying on the light buffet to let them know when the aircraft is giving it its all. They're now going to merge back at show center to cross once again.
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wide five, right at the back of the formation, is looking all the way through Reds 2 and 3 to the team leader. There's no respite for the pilots as they move forward into a line abreast formation we call Tango. The pilots are looking down their shoulder line to maintain a straight line and in reference between them and the boss.

as the four jets depart to our left-hand side. Once again, direct your attention to the front for another Red Arrow's iconic moment. Service in the military is demanding but incredibly rewarding, and none of us could do our jobs effectively without our families, friends, and loved ones. The heart today is to recognize their dedication and to thank them for their continued support.

Asred 4 completes the spear. We'd also like to dedicate the heart to everybody here at Oshkosh. We've had the most fantastic welcome wherever we've been in the United States, and it's continued all the way through to here today. Red 6 and 7 are tipping in once again from the perch, looking for those geographical features to set up to fly Carousel.

as they continue for the final pass. Ladies and gentlemen, make some noise for Synchro. As they depart outwards, look once again to the front. Another new maneuver for this year as Reds 1, 2, 3, 4, and 5 set up to fly Chainsaw.

As I said at the start, we've been really honoured and privileged to be here celebrating the 4th of July and the incredible relationship that's been maintained between the United States and the United Kingdom. Bringing 11 nearly 40-year-old aircraft across the Atlantic is no mean feat, and we couldn't have done it alone. To bring the aircraft from the United Kingdom, we had to stop in Northern Scotland, Iceland, Greenland, and then two stops in Canada just to make it to the US. We're also supported by two A400M transport aircraft, a P-8 Poseidon, as well as a Falcon 900 for Overwatch. Red 5 now leading Red 4 down the line from the right to set up for Chainsaw.

With our training program beginning in September each year and the potential to train up two new pilots, we also have the opportunity to design some new maneuvers. Out to the right-hand side, you'll see the nose lights of Red 6 and 7. They work through the winter periods to set up to fly Chainsaw. My apologies. You've just seen Chainsaw. They're setting up to fly Sidewinder. Red 7 will roll around the outside, stop his rate of roll, and reverse it.

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0: As Res 1 to 5 to parts to the left, Red 6 and 7 spear across in front of us to rejoin for what is the final part, aerobatic portion of the display. With the weather being fortunate and opening up, they're going to finish the show with a full manoeuvre. As they rejoin, it's important to remember that the 7 aircraft and pilots you've seen today are just the tip of the iceberg that's required to deliver this show. Bolstering the 7 display pilots, we have Reds 8 and 9, Flatton, Matt Brighty and Christopher Dean. They're not flying in the display today, but are vital for our 9-ship flypasts as seen on the 4th of July up the River Hudson and facilitating our other flying activity. They will be joining the display, aerobatic display from 2027. We couldn't fly without the hard work and professionalism of our ground support element, known as the Blues. With roles ranging from engineering, survival equipment and operations support to armourers, administrators and photographers, they're critical for every display we fly. And no aircraft in the Royal Air Force would get airborne without a similarly dedicated team of people. Please do come down and see any of the team at the stand just by the Boeing Plaza. And if you do see any of us wandering around, please do come up and say hello. As the aircraft roll in front, they're setting up to fly Cascade. This was last seen in 1997, and we've worked hard to bring this distinctive addition to the display, and we hope you agreed it provides an awesome spectacle to finish the show. Keep watching as the aircraft will loop in front of us before departing over our heads.
1: Right, sure, left.

Ladies and gentlemen, thank you very much, and we really hope you enjoyed the show. On behalf of myself, the Red Arrows and the Royal Air Force, thank you very much for all of your support and all the affection we've felt from the whole time we've been in the US. We're not actually done just yet. The team is setting up out to the right-hand side for a bit of a surprise.

0: Oh, that's fine.
1: Ladies and gentlemen, I appreciate everyone's moving, but out to the right-hand side, the team are running in now to show you something you may have seen on social media.

0: That now completes our demonstration, and the team will be shortly recovering to land back to the runway. Thank you very much for your time and for coming out to see us today.
1: Let's hear it for the Royal Air Force Red Arrows and Stuart Roberts, their narrator for today. Well, we were going to tell you to move slowly when we released the flight line, but I guess that's a moot point. What do you think, Rob?
2: Yeah, I think we somehow got ahead of the line before the air show was over, but it is what it is. Please continue to be careful as you move forward and be courteous to your other air show fans, even if you were early.
1: Well, we want to thank Dow Hair for sponsoring this afternoon's air show, but don't go away. Well, actually, I don't think anybody's going away, are they? We have a little bit of a break in the action here. We'll be back at 8 o'clock, straight up 8 o'clock. Jeff Shetterly will take the stage with his T6 to kick off our night air show. So for Danny Clisham, celebrating his 50th year here at AirVenture, Brittany, Rob Lowe, myself, Steve Buss, glad to have you here this afternoon, and we will do it again in just a little bit. Stay tuned.
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3: I'm Digital Dave.
4: And I'm Fast Eddie.
3: And who do we have with us today, Fast Eddie?
4: We have Lucy Tarrion and Tammy Burns. Hey, interesting note about Lucy. She just got her A&P.
3: A&P.
5: Yes, I did.
3: And she's got the shirt to prove it. But anyway, I'm not sure why I want to know what a safety wire savage is. Does that mean she's good at ripping it out or putting it in?
6: Well, I'm good at ripping up my hands while I'm doing it.
3: Now, if you don't bleed on it, you're not working on it.
6: That's absolutely true. Yep.
3: Blood, sweat, and gears.
4: Well, the old adage is that if you're not leaving any skin behind, you're not working hard enough.
6: Completely agreed.
3: Yeah. What made you want to do that?
6: Well, I have always been really interested in aviation, and I got involved in volunteering here at AirVenture, and I put my first rivet in ever, first time I ever really picked up a wrench in the one-week wonder.
3: Yeah.
6: Yep. And I said, this is the coolest thing I think I've ever done. And then one of the guys said, well, there's some things that you can go and do, some, you know, forums that you can do on your own chapter. And so I went and did some composite forums, and the instructor said, you're kind of good at this. You have you ever thought about doing your A&P? And I said, I don't know. What's that? And
3: about $50,000.
6: Yeah, right. So I guess the rest is history. Here I am.
3: Here you are. Now, listen, my airplane makes this funny noise. No, just kidding.
4: I was going to say, you spent all that time and money to get your A&P just to tell some guy, listen, you flew in that?
3: Yeah, right. You're braver than I thought. And who do we have with us? Tammy Burns, the volunteer of the day.
6: Yeah, Tammy Burns is actually my number two. She is my ride or die. She is our lead co-chair.
3: Okay. And which group are you guys?
6: We're with the aircraft greeters of the North 40 and home built areas.
3: Wow. Sounds
4: That's
3: like
4: a
3: there's
4: big title.
3: More than just one group of you.
6: Yeah, there's quite a few of us. And in fact, we determined an interesting statistic. As of right now, the numbers will dwindle a little bit, but as of right now, we've greeted about just under 30% of all aircraft on the AirVenture grounds today.
3: Okay. When you say greet, you're not saying, like, what do you want?
6: No. Well, we're hopefully one of the first people that say, welcome to Oshkosh. You know, everybody's heard that term or that phrase when you come to Oshkosh.
3: Welcome to Oshkosh. Bathrooms over there.
4: I'm sorry. I'm sorry, but I keep thinking of Walmart greeters.
3: Yes.
4: Get your stuff and get out.
3: Yeah.
6: Hopefully we provide a little better experience than a Walmart greeter. But
3: I hope so, too. Yeah. Well, the first couple of days were quiet, obviously, but you guys must have been swamped after that.
6: Yeah, you know what? Actually, the first couple of days that we were on the field, it was super quiet. In fact, we had one volunteer say I almost fell asleep, and then all of a sudden when it hit. It was just insane for about, 5-6 hours mm-hmm. that first day. And in fact, I believe the first day we greeted like 435 planes, and it all happened within 90% of it happened within like a 5-hour period.
3: I can see you standing out there. Welcome to Oshkosh, click. Welcome to Oshkosh, click. Welcome to Oshkosh, click.
4: Move along.
3: Keep an account.
6: Kind of, yeah. But we also, you know, say other things other than welcome to Oshkosh. We give them important reminders, and we're actually an important part of helping the conga line reduce a little bit. When they go to park a plane on the field, the important reminders like tie down your plane. make sure that you go and register for camping. Here's all the things that you need to do on the airfield. Here's right. some of the cooler features that are happening today.
3: Don't forget to turn off that spinning yes. thing on the front yes. of the airplane.
6: Yes, right. You betcha. Yeah, so there's quite a few different things that we will give them information about. Here's
3: right.
6: your checklist.
3: Like if he says, I need fuel, you guys will hook him up?
6: Mm-hmm. Yes. Here's your departure information or, you know, departure numbers to call. Here's emergency services. Here's, you know, the important numbers that you may need to have on hand. Yeah, and so in turn, what that does is that alleviates the time that the people who are parking the planes would need to take, so they can go and grab another plane, park it, and
3: keep moving.
6: Yeah, and keep moving, and so again, hopefully reduce that conga line. Yeah.
4: It's a two-step process. You've got a person who parks the airplane, and then the greeters roll in and say, welcome to Oshkosh. Here's all you need to know.
6: Absolutely. Yes. And the nice thing about that is that we can take the time to say, do you want to get out of your plane? Do you need a minute? You know, especially if somebody has been coming in from a far away.
3: Oh,
6: away.
3: Yeah.
6: It's really, you know, you get crazy up there. And the past couple of days, especially because it's been so hit or stop, you know.
3: Right.
6: It's been IFR, VFR, IFR, you know. And so when they come in, you know, a lot of people have been a little bit shell-shocked. And it's really easy to forget things when you get it, especially if it's your first time. You know,
3: oh, yeah.
6: You just go, and it's a cool event. So, and if you're a plane geek like me, you get complete airplane ADHD, you know. And
3: you get aluminum overload, they call
6: yeah,
3: it.
6: Yeah, absolutely, yeah. So you're looking around at stuff, and you completely forget to shut off a switch, or, you know, it's just easy to do. Yeah, so hopefully my area, you know, can kind of give them those good reminders.
3: Have you ever had somebody come in there and they shut down and they literally go, oh, God, I hope I don't have to do that again?
6: Almost, yeah. Quite a bit, yeah.
4: Well, from what I've heard and what I've been reading online lately, the arrival line coming in here through Fisk and everything has been a complete mess. I mean, they're having all kinds of issues out there with what they're calling air rage.
6: Mm-hmm.
4: People are getting cut out of the pattern.
3: I guess they're frustrated at all the delays.
4: Yeah.
6: Yeah, it can be really frustrating. You know, I mean, it's intense up there in the first place to fly into AirVenture because there's so much traffic and mm-hmm. and so many things going around. So, I mean, it's understandable that it just gets tense in a high tense situation with weather issues and the fog and the smoke and whatnot. And, you know, actually...
3: The FU.
6: Yeah.
3: Yeah.
5: Yeah. Yeah. Yeah. Yeah. Yeah. Yeah. I was reading that yesterday. I actually had to Google what it meant. Yeah. I am a pilot myself, but
3: okay.
5: I'm like, I've never read the METAR. What does FU mean?
3: Yeah, exactly.
4: It means go
3: stay home.
4: We stay all have home our own and get the car.
3: Yeah. Wow.
6: Yeah. So, but, you know, it was really interesting. We go to the ground ops meeting every morning, which is a really important thing for us because we need to understand what's happening in the airfield so we can have our people in the right areas. But what's also incredibly interesting is that meeting we have such a great network of people, and one of the networks that we made contact with the other day was our chaplain area. They actually have a peer-to-peer service where you can call in, talk to somebody. They're not clinical, so they don't report. So you have no potential to lose your license
3: by
6: discussing information. And it's actually a really cool service. So we're able to give out the cards to people and let them know, hey, here, if you need somebody, here you go. You can call them. Yeah.
4: Now, this service, you provide this at Oshkosh. With the goofy weather that we've had lately, have you been out at, say, Fond du Lac or Appleton, any of the relievers around here doing that?
6: I personally stay on site a week beforehand to the end of the event. So, no, I haven't been off site.
4: Okay.
3: What's the North 40 look like? Is it full?
6: You know, there are a couple spots that are not full, but yes, we.
3: Wow.
6: I mean, it's getting
3: that's
6: really
3: fast.
6: Yeah, and it's impressive to see because, you know, in the morning, you know, you go out. We'll bring the people out there, and I'll visit, you know, with them and make sure they have everything they need, and you'll see, you know, 20 rows that are open, and then you go out there an hour later, and 20 rows are completely full, and you're like, how did that happen? In the, you know, half hour I was gone, you know.
3: Well, when you have those mass arrivals,
6: yes. Oh yeah, absolutely.
3: And
6: yeah.
3: I don't know if those all guys all ended up there or not, but.
6: Absolutely. Mm-hmm. Yeah, we handle all of the mass arrivals as well. Yeah.
3: Wow.
6: Yeah, so, and it's intense and fun and incredible and impressive. When you know, as the chairman, I get to kind of sit back and watch the experience, and it is just a show.
3: Show within the show.
5: You betcha.
4: Have you ever had anybody get out of their airplane and kiss the ground and say, yeah, I don't ever want to do that again?
5: Yes, I have physically seen people do that.
6: Yeah. usually I've had hugs. That's what when I was a greeter, I got hugs. Yeah, when I was on the ground with her.
3: Well, I guess, first timers coming in, it's got to be a relief to finally be parked.
6: Yeah, yeah. And, to see the sparkle in people's eyes and stuff, and when it's their first time, is really exciting. And this is so cool, this is intense, and what a wonderful experience. And
3: that sounds like a fun place to volunteer.
6: It is. It's incredible and great for networking purposes too, because we get a little more time to talk with the pilots.
3: Yeah.
6: And so if you're a pilot or anybody involved in aviation or just even interested in it, it's really cool to be able to just surround yourself
3: and get job offers. Mm-hmm.
6: Absolutely.
3: Everybody's looking for a safety wire savage.
4: I was going to say, have any of your people ever walked up to a pilot and said, get me out of here?
3: Yeah. I actually ran across a guy who's apprenticing to be an AMP.
6: Oh, okay.
3: Back in PA. And he says, I'm not rated at all, and I'm still turning away work.
6: Yeah. Well, technically, I am. I'm an intern right now at Gulfstream, and in fact, I'm going to be giving a speech. Which just reminded me, I'm going to be giving a speech at Woman Venture later on this week on Saturday, which I'm very nervous and excited about. But yeah, so there's lots of opportunity out there. I just accepted a position with Engstrom Helicopters, and I'm super excited.
3: You're going to be everywhere.
6: Yeah, I'm going to be in the research and development team, so I can't wait to see.
3: You obviously have more than just an A&P background. You've got to have an engineering background.
6: No, I do not.
3: Really?
6: But I actually used to train anesthesiologists and surgeons.
3: Okay, I can't get much further away from that.
6: it was quite
3: a pivot.
6: Yeah, that's what you do, right? In fact, that's what my speech is about, is my trek and how I got into aviation and what brought me to this moment right here.
3: Cool. Well, I'm so glad we have you guys volunteering. Because somebody's got to do it.
6: Thank you. Yeah.
3: If we were out there, the North 40 would be empty.
6: We're happy to do it. In the ground ops meeting, I'm kind of known as the girl who always wears a smile. And I do, because I'm happy to be here. I'm so happy to be here.
3: You need to make some sort of jewelry now out of safety wire, because you are a safety wire savage.
6: Maybe a little turnbuckle in there.
3: Yeah, yeah. A little fingernail bracelet or something. All right. Well, thank you for joining us. We've been speaking with Tammy Burns and Lucy Tyrion.
6: Mm-hmm.
3: I think I pronounced that right.
6: That is correct. Yep. Thank you for having us.
3: Oh, no problem.
6: Thank you. This
3: is Digital Dave.
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3: This is Digital Dave.
4: Fast Eddie, and if they only knew how true that is.
3: Yeah, yeah, we fake it well.
4: We do.
3: Okay, and joining us again is Francois LaSalle. I believe that's correct.
11: Said perfectly.
3: Well, how did I do that?
4: I'll never do that again.
11: Yeah.
3: Who, you know, he does it vertically.
11: That is true.
3: Yes. Yes.
4: Well, that's his whole game plan, his vertical lift.
3: That's right.
11: That's
3: and
11: it, guys.
3: We don't, you know... We don't realize how much work helicopters actually do for us.
11: You're on the numbers. You're on the money on that one. It's true. It is one of our jobs is to try and inform society at large of what we do. We keep the lights on, right? We help produce oil and gas, and we build power lines and sell
3: trim
11: towers
3: trees.
11: And roads and trim trees and save people, save lives, go offshore.
4: And that's one of the most important things that you can do with a helicopter is save lives.
11: Yes.
4: Medevac helicopters.
11: It is.
4: I have a buddy of mine today who's alive because of a medevac helicopter.
11: Yep, it's true. I did a lot of that when I was in the military on peacekeeping missions, where, you know, during Kosovo and in the war there and various other places around the world. And I promise you, it's life-saving. When you're sitting there in desperate need to get back to care or hospital, and you see a helicopter coming, I promise you it's transformational for most people who don't realize it. A lot of people see them as just, they're noisy and inconvenient and expensive.
3: Right.
11: But, man, without the helicopter, you look at COVID, for example, we had to keep flying because we're an essential service that's required. So, yeah, we do a lot of work. Also, law enforcement.
3: Yep.
11: A lot of good stuff in the law enforcement side.
3: A lot of unmarked helicopters flying around. They're all black.
11: Yeah, exactly. Yeah.
3: No. So,
4: but, you know, and not only are helicopters being used a lot in law enforcement, but nowadays they're doing a lot of drones as well, unmanned aircraft.
11: Exactly. And that's what Vertical Aviation International is about. We rebranded in 2024 from Helicopter Association International into Vertical Aviation International. We did that because we wanted to make sure that we're having a joined up conversation with everybody. Right. So you had the drones coming to the market. We had Advanced Air Mobility with Archer Joby, Eve, and Beta. The guys are here.
3: Right.
11: Go and have a look at the thing in the central and the Boeing Plaza. Beta's there with their machine.
3: Oh, wow.
11: And we wanted to make sure we had a joined up conversation. Why? Because, you know, it was all happening in silos. And these conversations were happening on the Hill, and they're happening with the FAA, but they were happening individually. And so VAI has kind of moved into that role so that everybody in vertical lift community comes together so we can figure out how we coexist in the same airspace, which is so important. And congested areas, it's kind of mixing in with the fixed wing traffic too. So, you know, that's kind of the role that we play there in maintaining airspace access. So vertiports and heliports don't get shut down. Helicopter routes don't get shut down, and we all heard about the tragic accident in D.C. with the Army helicopter hitting it. We never want to repeat that, so we're working closely with the FAA to make sure that ATC modernization and these new AI technologies and stuff can actually help integrate that airspace, which is so important for us. But it's not only about that. It's also about the whole ecosystem, right? Workforce development is really important. We're going to have a massive shortage of pilots and mechanics.
3: Well, I'm just assuming this, so you can slap me if I'm wrong.
11: No.
3: But most of the helicopter pilots are ex-military?
11: Not today. I think I don't know the exact percentage, and I don't know what it is internationally, but a fair percentage of them are military. But I wouldn't say most are. I would say a lot come through the training pipeline, and it's just so expensive.
3: Right.
11: We're trying to create a workforce development pipeline where we can actually feed that pipeline. We're not feeding quick enough. Do you know what the average age of a mechanic is today in the helicopter industry?
3: Probably 50, 60.
11: Right on, 56 years old.
3: Wow.
11: And we're not filling the pipeline quick enough. So, you know, we're going to hurt if we don't come together as a whole industry and figure this one out together. We've got a foundation, VAA Foundation, that's a place where we want to build serious scholarship so we can kind of reach into the underserved communities and try and get access to aviation, people who never have it. That's why coming to this event here in Oshkosh at AirVenture is just mind-blowing at the passion that exists in aviation.
3: Is there an established career path for a person starting out in helicopters to make it up into the larger ones, like flying medevacs, the big turbines, and all that?
11: Yeah. No, there is. And basically, there's a lot of young guys and girls are self-starters. They get the funding somehow, and they start small, and they kind of get into the tour industry, which is the feeder into the airmed community. So, for example, you have a recent GNOT came out to try and restrict helicopters in congested airspace around the major airports, right, because of that accident in D.C. So quite rightly, we're supporting the FAA with that GNOT, and it's just trying to interpret it with everybody so we don't have a conflict in the airspace. But, for example, Las Vegas, big tour industry with a lot of helicopters doing the strip tours and out to the canyon tours, and what a lot of us don't realize is that the airmed community, 43% of pilots in the airmed community come from the air tour industry.
3: Oh, wow.
11: So if you shut that pipeline down, you now have a major knock-on effect further down the line in the more complicated twin engine automated helicopters going to the airmed and then into the offshore community. The kind of tour, law enforcement, airmed, as you step up, oil and gas. Because those are the big S-92s,
3: right.
11: Helicopters, you know, twin pilot, complicated automated offshore machines. So there is a career path for them.
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16: Special night and a really special subject. On the Saturday show, we always try to do something with our very good partners, the United States Air Force, to highlight a different command, a different story. And tonight is something that really just gelled together with something that I'm very near and dear to my heart and to my memory, or the memory of one of my big heroes growing up. So we have some really exciting stuff we're going to talk about. I have chills being on stage with the object that you see on stage, which will come to sort of a full circle and clearer picture here in a few minutes. Before we get truly started, our friends at the Pacific Air Forces have arranged a video to warm up the night. So let's see this amazing video that they brought with us.
17: 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We are Pacific Air Forces.

0: 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We are Pacific Air Forces. 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
1: Mike Minihan, 35 years of Air Force service, with his final assignment as commander of the Air Mobility Command.
2: That video, that was awesome. Now I got the volume going. All right. Happy Saturday. Happy verge of another fantastic night air show, which is going to be incredible. My name's Mike Minihan. I had the honor to wear the cloth of the United States Air Force for 35 years. And fly C-130s and do amazing things. The best part of all that is the incredible people that we get to work with each and every day. And at the top of that list, and an honor to introduce, is General Kevin Schneider, the PACAF commander, Pacific Air Forces commander. No pressure, but he leads about 50,000 airmen. He's responsible for air dominance in over half the globe. In his kit, beyond amazing airmen, are fighters, rescue, tankers, airlift, and all the things in between that. He handles tough problem sets like China, North Korea, and all of the humanitarian assistance and disasters that happen on that side of the globe. He's flown F-15s, he's flown helicopters, he's flown the F-22, but if you ask him, he's a Viper driver as an F-16 pilot. His leadership has been validated in combat and crisis on a daily basis. And even though all that is amazing, his best attributes are he's a friend, he's a warrior, he's a mentor, he is an incredible, amazing airman, he is an incredible, amazing American, and he is the finest human at the top of the list. Ladies and gentlemen, it's my honor to introduce you to my favorite fighter pilot, Gumby Schneider.
3: Thanks, brother. Minnie is wrong about a lot of things about my career, right about one thing. I have tremendous friends, and he is at the top of that list. The only bad thing I can say about General Minihan is because he is so much taller than me, usually when he comes in for a hug, he's able to get both arms over both of my shoulders, which leaves me in an awkward position of trying to hug a 6'5" Irishman around the waist. But we have worked through that. Hey, thanks, everyone. I really appreciate you being here. And it's a privilege for me to be here and to be a small part of this event. And obviously, as I get reminded of this every time I walk into the door at home and my wife tells me I'm not the main event. The main event is going to follow after I finish speaking. But looking across this crowd, I'm reminded of exactly why we serve. I see the faces of veterans who have served before us and have lit that torch that we follow. I see families who hold our communities together. And then for the young folks in the crowd, younger folks in the crowd, I see those young patriots who are looking forward to the horizon, to the future. And on behalf of the men and women of Pacific Air Forces, I just want to thank all of you for your roles and what you do as citizens and to make our country and to keep our country great. And we're honored to share, I am honored to be here to share the PACAF mission with you. Just briefly in terms of what it is that we do and also to be part of this year's Oshkosh. Next slide. So I want to kind of share with you the responsibility our command holds. The Pacific region, you know, when the U.S. military draws lines on a map and says, you're responsible for this part of the world, the Pacific is 100 million square miles. By comparison, the mainland United States is 3 million square miles. That line on the map goes from the west side of India, it goes towards the west coast of the United States, it goes from the Bering Strait up in Alaska and Russia, and all the way down to Antarctica. That line, that part of the map, covers 52% of the Earth's surface. One of my predecessors used to describe it this way: Hollywood to Bollywood, polar bears to penguins, and everything that's in between. And it's an enormous area of responsibility with enormous consequences for the region and the world if we do not maintain the peace and stability there. As many mentioned, I have the tremendous honor of leading about 46,000, day in and day out, about 46,000 airmen across Pacific Air Forces. And we are stationed at bases from Korea to Japan, from Guam to Hawaii to Alaska. And then we operate airplanes all over that area. We don't do it alone. We do it with Air Mobility Command. We've got General Sankis here in the audience tonight. We do it with Air Force Global Strike Command, who operates bombers, and with all the elements of the joint force. As you look at the news today, you'll recognize that, you know, we live in challenging times, and even with stuff going on in other parts of the world, the Pacific is still and can be a potentially volatile place. But we are able to maintain that peace, the stability, and the prosperity in three broad ways. Next slide. I argue, and I'll say this to the day that I can no longer take breath, is we enjoy three asymmetric advantages every single day. And the first is the quality of our people. The airmen that are out there doing the job, the men and women in uniform who are out there bending wrenches, driving fuel trucks, flying airplanes, collecting intel, building our bases, taking care of airmen and families. And that also applies across the entirety of the U.S. Joint Force, not just the Air Force, but the Army, the Navy, the Marines, Coast Guardsmen, and the Guardians. We work together as a team, as a joint force, and we have done this both in competition and peacetime and certainly in conflict. We know how to team together to solve problems. And the third asymmetric advantage is our allies and partners. And that network continues to grow stronger and more involved every day. The pictures that you're seeing up at the top part is a trilateral. It's a three-nation exercise between the United States, the Australians, and the Japanese. We're all operating F-35s. We do this together. We operate the highest technology capabilities in the most challenging exercises routinely. We know how to work with each other. We know how to be interoperable, and we know how to do each other's jobs. You know, the picture at the bottom is the air chiefs, a snapshot of about two dozen of the air chiefs in the region, and I have regular conversations with them. I realize that's not the most exciting thing I could be talking about. The picture in the bottom center, just to talk about the closeness of our joint force, that picture is an elephant walk. And typically at each of our bases, we'll roll out all the shiny metal and we'll put it on the runway just to show how much power we can project. And that's a cool picture, and that's Kadena Air Base in Okinawa, Japan. But that's not just Air Force. You see the Patriot interceptors that are part of the Army that defend our bases. If you look closely into the picture, there are Navy aircraft and Marine aircraft, just showing the power of the joint force. And then in the bottom right, you know, a bilateral parachute jump with the Japanese using our C-130 aircraft. We do stuff like this every day. And we do this, all of this, to send a crystal clear message, one, to our allies that we're with you and we're reliable teammates and we are capable of defending what we say we're going to defend. We also do this to potential adversaries to make sure that they understand that we can project power at the time and place of our choosing anywhere around the world. Next slide. But I'll tell you from personal experience, and for all of us that wear the uniform, You know, these massive theater-wide operations do not just happen by themselves. And it's not just because of the strength of the airmen, that much is clear, but because of the support of our families at home who allow us to do this. So to the families here tonight, I want to speak directly to you just for a second just to say thank you. I am not here today based on my own skills and talents. I am here because I have a family that has supported me and a wife that has sacrificed her career at least three times to allow me to continue to serve. We ask a lot from our service members today. We ask them to master new technologies. We ask them to operate in pretty intense environments. We ask them to operate in austere environments and under a lot of pressure, thousands of miles away from home. But we know that that heaviest burden is often carried in silence by the family members. Next. And it's the spouse that really carries the burden, or the family members on the home front that carry so much of it. And I know from my own personal experience, when I was deployed, my kids would have calendars counting down the days until they thought I returned. I usually did not meet that mark because something else would happen, or I'd get extended, or we'd get something else would happen. And I've lost track of the number of anniversaries, birthdays, holidays, and special events that I have missed. And that's even more magnified across the entirety of the force. So as an American citizen, to all the families who support service members, I just want to say thank you for allowing that to happen. But our ultimate strength is our airmen. For all the cool airplanes and all the neat pictures that I just showed, it's the human beings and all that picture that is our true strength. So to our airmen, and certainly to the families that love them, enable them, and support them, you have my deepest gratitude. Next slide. But I tell you that part of it to tell you this and to help with the transition into what we're going to do next. And I want to share the story of the connection between love of family and love of country. And it's certainly not new. That has stood the test of time from the early days of our nation as we were becoming who we were. And about 85 years ago, our nation faced a profound crisis in the aftermath of 7 December 1941. We were in an existential fight. We were in one in Europe, but certainly one in the Pacific, and the one in the Pacific was not necessarily looking great, not going well for us in the early stages of the war. But you know, despite the tragedy that unfolded before our eyes in 1941 and some of the devastating losses in 1942, this nation found resolve. It galvanized its strength. It came together in ways that touched, you know, both the human being, but certainly our aircraft and the machinery that were being produced in mass numbers. We had an advantage, even through those trying times, and that advantage was our airmen. Our American airmen. I'll share a little bit of a story about one of them tonight, and obviously you know where this is going. It's Dick Bong, you know, a farm boy from Poplar, Wisconsin, who became a legend and remains a legend. The building across from the headquarters I work in is named in honor of him. It is our command and control center, so every day hundreds of airmen walk in and out of the Major Richard Bong Air Operations Center. We have memorabilia honoring his legacy and what he did, and his name, his legacy, his example is never far from the minds of our airmen at Pacific Air Forces. For the younger folks here, Major Bong was America's ace of aces. He remains the highest scoring fighter pilot in America history of all time, shooting down 40 enemy aircraft in the Pacific in World War II. He did this all from the cockpit of a P-38 Lightning, challenging aircraft to fly, but he certainly mastered that early on. And normally when you hear a reference like ace of aces, you think of Hollywood glamour, good looks, you think of ego, you think of attitude, and you think of, you know, just someone that, you know, a swaggering, boastful type. We'll give Major Bong credit for the staggering good looks, but not for the ego. For those that knew him, and if you've read about him, he was the exact opposite. He was quiet, almost shy, deeply humble throughout his career. He was the consummate teammate For all of those that flew with him or were in his unit, it was always about his formation, it was about his squadron, it was about his unit, it was not about himself. He is the definition of professional humility and remains that way today. And that spirit is what we encourage in our airmen, and we again look to Major Bong's example as one of the guiding lights that helps shape us in how we think and how we operate. Our airmen do not rest on yesterday's victories. We learn from history, and we train relentlessly for tomorrow's challenges. One of the first things I did when I got into my job was I read works from my predecessors going back to George Kenney and others, and every reference to Major Bong, he never sees himself as a conqueror, never sees himself as anything other than a teammate. You know, he's driven by a quiet, fierce sense of duty, and he fought for the name that was painted on the nose of his aircraft, Marge, the young woman waiting for him back at home. And in December of 1944, you know, as Major Bong and other pilots in his units were literally tearing up the 4,500 miles between Brisbane, Australia, and Japan, and reducing the enemy force, in December of 1944, General MacArthur awarded Major Bong the Congressional Medal of Honor, introducing him into what he called the Society of the Bravest of the Brave. Tragically, Major Bong did not get to see the peace that ensued that came about in September of 1945. He had been called back from the theater of operations and was doing flight testing in California when, tragically, he lost his life on August 6, 1945. And obviously the panel is going to share, that comes up after me, is going to share a little bit of his legacy. But I share Major Bong's story with you tonight, and one that I think many of you know well, because the thread connecting his generation to ours is not broken. It continues to remain, it continues to exist. And when our airmen deploy across the Pacific today in a lot of the same locations or areas in which Major Bong operated, working off of remote runways, austere locations, challenging supply lines, in the sweltering heat and humidity, and executing incredibly complex missions over vast distances, they are carrying on Major Bong's legacy every single time they do that. So that torch continues to be passed, and it continues, and Major Bong's example continues to set that mark on the wall for all of us. And they represent the quiet, they represent the best of us, you know, the quiet warriors who do not boast, who understand what the job is, and they get after it. So when you look at the complex challenges facing our nation today, and you certainly don't have to go too far into the news to figure that out, I would ask you not to be discouraged and just recognize that our airmen, our sailors, our Marines, our soldiers, our Coast Guardsmen, and our guardians are out there standing the watch, and they are standing the watch incredibly well. So to our veterans that are in the audience, thank you for building the foundation for our freedom, and the legacy of courage and your sacrifice continues to exist. And maybe one side note about veterans, in the very early 1980s, when I was thinking about what I was going to do with my life and the path I was going to pursue, the veteran population in the United States of America was about 18% of the population, 1/8. And I did not have to go far up and down my street in Springfield, Virginia, to find military veterans and to talk to them. My side hustle at the time was mowing lawns and cutting grass to make money to put gas in a 1971 Karmann Ghia. Regret losing that car, but it was very easy for me to find veterans and to hear their stories and to be motivated by that. And I would argue, and some would say, it had an influence on my life because I'm standing here today, largely because of that. Today, within our society in America, veterans make up only 6% of our population. The challenges have not changed, or if they've changed, they've got a little bit more intertwined, more interconnected, and more volatile. The influence of veterans is even more important today than it was when I was in high school trying to figure out what I was doing with my life. So again, to the veterans out there, just thank you for the example that you continue to set. For those of you who are not veterans, and certainly for the younger generation, please I would encourage you to talk to those that have served, to hear their stories and to understand what sacrifice and commitment meant to them and how their service influenced their life. To our military families, I just want to say thank you for allowing your loved ones to serve in whatever role that is. Again, I am not here based on my own strength and my own volition. I am here because my family has allowed me to do this, and they are the ones that have made the sacrifices. And to all of you here from communities across the country, thank you for standing with the men and women who proudly wear the uniform, whichever one it is, from across the services. And as we celebrate our nation's 250th anniversary, please know that America's Air Force, your Air Force, will continue to defend, deter, and prevail across all challenges. So thank you for your time tonight. Chris is going to come out here and we'll transition over to share more about Mission Marge and the recovery of this aircraft with the connection to Major Bong. But I hope you enjoyed tonight's air show. And again, thank you for all of you for what you do. Thank you for your citizenship and for continuing to be great Americans. You have a great night.
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1: And in the decals was this woman's image. And I was a pretty young kid and I couldn't quite understand, like, why is this woman's photo on the nose of the airplane? And I had no idea it would lead me on the journey that it did and the friendships that it have as I've done more research about it. So we're going to talk a little bit about that airplane and about the people who work to help preserve and tell the stories. I'm the museum director here. We have a P-38 painted in Richard Bong's markings. We work very closely with the Bong Museum, and they have a P-38 beautifully restored as well. It tells Richard Bong's story, of course. We'll talk about that. So we're very passionate about the story. Myself and our museum curator, Hope Stropes, and Ike Lankow work very hard to make sure people know that story. Brianna and her team do amazing work, which you're going to hear from as well. So before we get too far down the road, I do want to call out, we have some special guests here in the front row that I don't think they knew I was going to call them out. I hope they're still friends with me after I do this. But we actually have family members of Richard Bong here tonight. Would you guys like to stand up for us? And everybody give them a warm EA welcome.